0: right-wing forces are accelerating the disruption of this order and dismantling this foundation.
1: Guo says Asia-Pacific countries should jointly resist Japan's moves toward neo-militarism and work together to uphold the peaceful order on which their survival and development depend. Chinese Foreign Minister Wang Yi has called on Pakistan to continue its mediation efforts and help address issues surrounding the reopening of the Strait of Hormuz. During a phone call with Pakistani Foreign Minister Mohammad Ishaqdar, Wang praised Pakistan's role in facilitating talks between Iran and the United States and helping extend a temporary ceasefire. Wang said China supports Pakistan's mediation efforts and hopes both countries can contribute to restoring regional peace and stability. Dar said Pakistan is willing to deepen all-round cooperation with China and work together to promote regional stability. Britain says it will deploy a warship, fighter jets and autonomous systems for a multinational security mission in the Strait of Hormuz to protect international shipping. The Ministry of Defence says the operation follows talks with defence ministers from more than 40 countries and is strictly defensive in nature. U.S. Customs and Border Protection says it has processed more than $35.4 billion in tariff refunds and interests as of Monday. The refunds are linked to tariffs imposed under the Trump administration's use of the International Emergency Economic Powers Act, which the U.S. Supreme Court later ruled unconstitutional. The agency has received more than 126,000 refund claims and validated over 86,000 of them. An estimated $166 billion in tariff collections could be subject to repayment as legal challenges continue over related trade measures. The U.S. Senate has confirmed Kevin Warsh to a 14-year term as Federal Reserve Governor, moving him closer to becoming the next Fed chair. Warsh will replace Steven Moran with his term retroactive to February the 1st. Senators have also started the process to confirm him as Fed chair, with a final decision possible as soon as Wednesday. Current chair Jerome Powell's term ends on Friday. China's U-17 national football team has secured qualification for the 2026 FIFA U-17 World Cup after a 2-0 victory over Qatar in the AFC U-17 Asian Cup. The win also sends China into the knockout stage of the tournament, marking a major breakthrough for the team. It is China's first qualification for the U-17 World Cup in 21 years. And that's the news. I'm Meng Zihan.
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4: Hello and welcome to World Today. I'm Ding Hen in Beijing. Coming up, China is building Xiong'an new area into a model of high-quality development. So where is the country now in terms of this particular endeavor? Tajikistan's president is paying a state visit to China, so we're going to explore how the two countries can strengthen their bilateral cooperation. We will talk to a former U.S. ambassador to China regarding China-U.S. ties ahead of U.S. President Donald Trump's state visit. France is seeking rebranding and new partnerships at Africa Friends Summit. To listen to this episode again or to catch up on our previous episodes, you can download our podcast by searching World Today. First up, it's been 3 years since Chinese President Xi Jinping chaired a forum on advancing the development of Xiong'an new area in the northern Chinese province of Hebei. During the forum in May 2023, the Chinese leader called for efforts to firm up confidence and maintain resolve while taking solid measures to achieve new progress in developing Xiong'an. And then in a tour to this area earlier this year, President Xi Jinping urged greater efforts to build the area into an innovation hub and a model of high-quality development. Xiong'an new area is located some 100 kilometers southwest of Beijing. In 2017, China announced the plans to set up this new area with a goal to develop it to a level comparable to that of the Shenzhen Special Economic Zone and the Shanghai Pudong new area. So for more, joining us now on the line is Liu Zhiqing, senior fellow with the Chongyang Institute for Financial Studies, Renmin University of China. So thank you very

0: Thank you very much for joining us today, Zhiqing. We understand a key aim of Xiong'an New Area is to take on functions that are somehow non-essential to Beijing's role as China's capital city. So how do you evaluate the progress made so far in this regard?
1: As we know that when Xiong'an New Area was announced already almost 10 years before, that has really made a great progress, especially in within the 3 years. Big steps have been taken in the Xiong'an New Era. The progress has been made, I think, not only in the infrastructure buildings and also the other points has been already given great attention and efforts to modify and to develop in this era. For instance, this management of the city and the major purpose and the aim of the city, how to go further as the attached important city for China's capital. So this is a very important progress and step made by the central government to release the pressure on Beijing's development in the time to come. As we know that Beijing as a capital city in the past 70, 80 years that Beijing has underdeveloped under different pressures, especially for the high population and the high this environment pressure. And also, as we know, Beijing has always become this political, economic, diplomatic, cultural center. This is really has some pressure on Beijing's development. This is why the central government has made a new progress, proposed that to develop Xiong'an New Era as a city that to remove some functions from Beijing's as a capital city. So in this way, I think the greater progress has been already made, not only in the infrastructure constructions, but also in layout of the management and the functional institutions, the movement have been already made a great effort to be moved in Xiong'an City. So that the Xiong'an City we called already that is see a good picture of development at the moment.
0: In terms of building Xiong'an into an innovation hub, what do you think are the key tasks that should be pushed forward? And what do you make of the importance of creating a leading world-class business environment there to the mission of building an innovation hub in Xiong'an?
1: As you know, Xiong'an as an innovation hub is quite an important idea that made by the central government. As we know, the other developed areas like in Shenzhen or Shanghai, they have their special tasks historically during the first period of China's opening up policy. Now, Xiong'an has become a reality in a new era that are facing new turbulent international environment and also new challenges that for domestic development. So that's why we know that the scientific and the technical innovation became more important, a key driving force for China's future. So that's why Xiong'an is named as an innovation hub. That is a very important strategic idea that for China's future, not only for Xiong'an, but also as we know that the importance of creating a leading and business environment is very important or sincere, the step taken by the central government. As we know that we are facing new challenges and new uncertainties by the imposed by the external powers. At the moment, that's why we have to improve and upgrade our business environment as the Xiong'an New Era, that to attract more international investors that to be in this area. This is quite important thing that for Xiong'an's development and also for China's future.
0: During the symposium held in May 2023, President Xi Jinping called for stronger public services, improved the living conditions, and the exploration of smart city management in Xiong'an New Area. So why do you think the Chinese leadership attaches great importance to building a livable place in Xiong'an, let's put it this way?
1: As we know that Xiong'an as a new proposal that a new city will be set up in northern part of China. Many people at that time, many publicans, they have some common concerns. That is whether the environment is friendly enough. Secondly, the service industry could be well done to meet the demands of the people. And also the third is very important, that whether all this political development and environment for attracting more investors from outside are available to build up and set up in Xiong'an. Because this is the preconditions and the very important requirement for a modernized city. So the first step for Xiong'an city is a very high level, not from initial to the second step or third step. It's not regularly developed. And the first step is to become the internationalized high level and high quality development city. This is the main purpose of such a plan and such proposal.
0: In particular, we understand Xiong'an is home to the Bayandian Lake, which is sometimes known as the kidney of North China. And since the new area was set up in 2017, we have over these years seen really tremendous efforts on the part of government authorities regarding environmental and ecological protection surrounding the Bayandian Lake. For example, its water area has expanded. And to share some more specific data here, as of 2024, the lake had 276 species of wild birds, 70 species more than in 2016, and 48 species of wild fish, 21 more than in 2016. So, Zhiqing, in what ways do you think environmental protection efforts can help build a livable place in Xiong'an?
1: As we know, to build a livable place in Xiong'an is the precondition for the modernized Xiong'an era. Frankly speaking, at the very beginning, that almost 8, 7, 9 years before, when this idea plan was announced, many people have the similar questions or skeptics. That is whether this eco environment is good enough or how to be improved to meet the demand of the new development in Xiong'an. Because as we know, this area as Bayandian Lake is quite important in northern part of China, especially in Hebei province. And also as we know, this area is the water reserve area is a very important kidney for northern part of China. So the environment protection at that moment, we see quite a high pressure for the government. So that's why we see that all this importance of new technologies to be used and have more ecosystem imposed to this area, because we find that the development has put the ecosystem improvement as the first line to build up the Xiong'an new era, not the other infrastructure. At the same time, I think the ecosystem was the first line, the first importance. So that's why we see greater progress and achievements has been made. As you mentioned, so many fishes and other the green plants have been grown up in this area. This has really become a good kidney of northern part of China, because this is a very important, not only for Xiong'an, but also for Beijing, because Xiong'an is only 100 kilometers south part of Beijing.
0: Yeah.
1: So this kidney's function the very healthy and very helpful that to build up a lively

0: livable place for Xiong'an, because this is also very good advantage to Beijing's area.
1: In a bigger picture sense, what do you think China's vision for Xiong'an New Area tells us about the country's approach to governance and development?
0: Yeah, this is a very important question. Many foreign partners ask, they also try to know more background of this development. As we know that we have already Shenzhen development area, and also we have Shanghai Pudong area. These two different special zones have different functions. They have already accomplished their historical functions. Nowadays, we are facing a new era of development. This new era of development is with high quality development, with high technical, smart management together as a combination. So the first, the model area, new developed zone, must be different from other two. And also we're set up for the next 100 years history for China's development. That is that new modernized Xiong'an area were set up as a model for modern management, modern technologies, and a modern academic research, and a modern innovation hub to attract more investors. So people can see that Xiong'an will sooner or later, 10 years or 20 years, will become the most advanced and well-developed area in northern part of China. And together with Shanghai, with Shenzhen, and other developed areas, Xiong'an will have its very special contribution to the modern history, to the modern China's modernization's progress. This is very sure.
1: Thank you very much for joining us. Liu Zhiqing, Senior Fellow with the Chongyang Institute for Financial Studies, Renmin University of China. This is World Today. Stay tuned. You're listening to World Today. I'm Ding Hen in Beijing. Tajik President Emomali Rahman is on a state visit to China until Thursday this week. In Beijing, he has visited the city's Tiananmen Square and attended a high-level meeting with Chinese business leaders. China represents Tajikistan's biggest trading partner and top source of foreign direct investment. In 2024, the two countries elevated their bilateral ties to a comprehensive strategic partnership in the new era. In the first quarter of 2026, two-way trade volumes reached $790 million, an increase of more than 50% year-on-year. So for more, joining us now on the line is Zoom Ahmed Khan, Research Fellow with the Center for China and Globalization. Thank you very much for joining us, Zoom.
2: Thank you for having me.
1: So first of all, data presented by the Tajikistan side show that more than 700 companies with Chinese capital are nowadays operating in Tajikistan, and about 12.5% of the foreign direct investment entering the country last year actually came from China. Why do you think President Rahman is pursuing even closer economic ties with China?
2: You know, I think one of the most important aspects about cooperation when it comes to developing countries, which Tajikistan is a key developing country in the region, right? Asian or South, global South countries. When it comes to China, it's that China has the solutions of the challenges that many of our countries are facing, and that includes Tajikistan, obviously. They want to develop faster. They want access to affordable and, environmentally friendly technology. Tajikistan is also, at a very important geographical location. It has not only the potential, but it currently is playing the role as a connectivity hub. And now, how do you really, maximize on that geographical location? Well, there should be value addition. So Tajikistan at this point, is seeking further industrialization of more infrastructure as a Belt and Road partner, as a co-SCO member as well. Tajikistan is seeking value addition, manufacturing, jobs for a very young population.

0: One of the most young populations in the region, and it is also seeking greater connectivity. And at the same time, we also know that, you know, Tajikistan wants to leverage one of its core assets, which is that it is the eighth largest global hydropower potential, right? And Tajikistan also has many reserves in minerals that are critically important. And how do you, you know, excavate those minerals in a more environmentally friendly way, in a way that you're bringing in more technological advancement? And how do you do that by creating more jobs and further connecting your country and becoming more export-wise diverse? So these are Tajikistan's priority, and China has the solutions to these. You know, I'll also mention that, like many Belt and Road partners, Tajikistan also benefits a lot from Chinese education system and Chinese scholarships. So the president even mentioned that 6,000 plus Tajik students are currently studying in the mainland. And what that means is you have 6,000 students who are getting access to Chinese education, access to Chinese technology, access to Chinese solutions. And also, we must not forget the technical and vocational education that China is so famous for, and that is contributing a lot of talent going back home and building those economies, helping build further those economies. So I think, I mean, these are some of the core incentives, and the relationship is definitely going on a very positive trajectory.
1: It's important to note here that Tajikistan was actually the first country to sign an MOU with China on building the Silk Road Economic Belt, which is, of course, one of the two pillars of the BRI. We are already seeing a scenario in which some container trains departing from Chinese railway stations end up arriving in Tajikistan after passing through Kyrgyzstan and Uzbekistan. So what else do you think can be done and should be done further in terms of developing transportation linkage between China and Tajikistan and building relevant economic corridors?
0: Yeah, absolutely. You know, firstly, obviously, we know that Central Asia in general and Tajikistan in particular have a very important location. And that location can serve as an important connectivity hub and a node in networks connecting China to Western countries, to the Middle East, to even South Asia, right? And a lot of progress has been made. We know that when you make trade more efficient, and when you also incorporate advanced technology, like we know AI and more you know, technically forward technology is introduced, that's going to facilitate Tajikistan's journey towards becoming a more economically important and also more economically prosperous country. So I think some of the things that further have been studied and are currently also being discussed is the full integration with the China-Kyrgyzstan-Uzbekistan railway. And if once it's operational, the target is 2030 completion for now. This would be a 533-kilometer line, which would connect again Tajikistan, and it would slash transit times by up to a week. With the northern route. So I think this is definitely on in the process, and it can further advance Tajikistan's aspirations. And then road and digital logistics upgrades are also there to expand the existing Pamir Highway and border infrastructure with intelligent customs and digital tracking and joint logistics centers. So what this will do is that make Tajikistan not only a node in the connectivity picture, but also create room for value addition and value creation within that road. And then multimodal value chain corridors, you know, this this is something that is also supported in the SCO frameworks that that support private sector involvement in these connectivity plans. And what Tajikistan and China can together do is develop dedicated industrial zones along the routes that are planned to process, you know, green minerals, agricultural goods, which is, again, one of some of Tajikistan's core exports to China as well, and turn, again, these transits into value-added hubs. So Tajikistan is clearly, you know, in a geographical location, has the ties with the region to be playing that role increasingly. And with digital technology, with the kind of tech transfer that's happening with China, that role, the importance of that role and what it can give to the Tajik economy and people can be further amplified.
1: Last month, government and industry officials from China and Tajikistan met in Dushanbe to discuss green minerals used in clean energy technologies. And this is one thing where you said there is great potential for cooperation between the two countries. So with all these bigger picture economic momentum in mind, Zoom, do you think Tajikistan should worry about becoming too economically dependent on China? Why or why not?
0: Okay, so, I mean, we've heard the debt trap and all of that. I mean, I think every developing country, every country has the capacity to make smarter decisions about what their development goals are and what kind of investment they need in order to maximize on their untapped potential. In the end, this is just basic economics, right? Mm. And when it comes to Chinese investments in Tajikistan, it is inarguable. I mean, you look at any source, whether it's coming from, our part of the world or Western strategists, they cannot deny that so far Chinese investment has improved Tajikistan's industrial capacity, manufacturing capacity, its role in the region, its potential that needed to be untapped is truly, on a positive trajectory. Should Tajikistan be worried? I mean, I think even when you talk about the recently signed MOUs, right, worth $8 billion, that's a lot about digital technology, greener mining, greener solutions, greener manufacturing, AI. All of this is, first of all, part of BRI 2.0, as we say. It is, again, about value creation, the tech transfer, which is adding on the existing infrastructure development, which is also happening. But the bulk of what's happening next is really, that talent creation and the technology transfer, which luckily developing countries like Tajikistan have access to because China is proactively sharing these technologies, right? Mm. So this is one thing that defies this idea. And why Tajikistan? I mean, why or why not, you said? I mean, I think in the end, every year, every quarter, every time both sides meet and discuss, they should be making decisions and choices that can be absorbed by the Tajik economy. And that's not just a bilateral effort. I think that's regional synergy that we're talking about.
1: Mm, great synergy is definitely going on. But thank you very much for joining us. Zoom Amina Khan, research fellow, joining us from the Center for China and Globalization. You're listening to World Today. We'll be back.
2: 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I'm Elaf Ellard, economics professor and member of the Data Science and AI Center at New York University, Shanghai. 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
4: Hello, my name is Alessandro Golombievski Teixeira. I'm a professor of public policy and management at Tsinghua University in Beijing. I am a great listener of The World Today. In my opinion, The World Today is one of the best China radio programs. In The World Today, we can get the best news and analysis in what is happening now in the world. 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
1: You're back with World Today. I'm Ding Hen in Beijing. A former U.S. ambassador to China says the upcoming summit between Chinese President Xi Jinping and U.S. President Donald Trump could mark a very important step towards stabilizing China-U.S. relations. Speaking ahead of President Donald Trump's upcoming visit to Beijing, Max Baucus said both countries increasingly recognize that, quote, we're all in this together, unquote. In an exclusive interview with my colleague Ge Anna, Baucus also noted that the future prosperity of China and the United States will depend on how this relationship is managed today. Let's take a listen.
5: Ambassador, we are speaking at a very interesting juncture with another round of head of state's diplomacy, high expectations, but also quite a lot of uncertainty. So given your unique perspectives as both a longtime senator and a former U.S. ambassador to China, I'm really looking forward to hearing your reflections on this. But let me start on a personal note. You grew up in Montana, so I'm very curious, how has growing up in that beautiful nature environment shaped the way you think about China? And do Americans in the heartland see China differently from those in D.C.?
6: That's a very interesting question. I think growing up in Montana did have a very important effect on me and how I regard China. First of all, you mentioned the beauty of the state of Montana, the mountains, you know, the blue sky, the rivers, and so forth. But there's something even more important, I think. In Montana, because there's so few people, we tend to all know each other. And in addition, in Montana, no one puts on any airs. Nobody dares be condescending toward anybody else, or he or she be taken down. You cannot be a condescending person in Montana. It just doesn't work. And frankly, when I was traveling back and forth between Washington, D.C., Montana, many plane trips back and forth, I'd see a Montanan on the plane, and he'd say, "Oh, hi, Max, how are you doing? Are you straightening them out back there in D.C.?" He did not say, "Senator, how are you, Senator?" It was Max. And that's very basic to Montana. We all know each other. We tend to know each other. And there's no airs. Montana is an egalitarian state. It's very much an egalitarian state. Different from Washington, D.C., different from Silicon Valley, different from New York City or Hollywood. We're an egalitarian state, and that makes people here in Montana want to work with each other and not put on airs, not be condescending, not be obsequious, but just work with people. That's a very, very strong impression.
5: I think that makes recent developments especially interesting. Just days ago, another Montana voice, Senator Steve Dennis, led a bipartisan delegation to China at this very particular moment, right ahead of President Trump's expected visit. Why Montana? What's it about Montana's political culture or its economic structure that make it such an important bridge in China-U.S. relations?
6: Well, Montana's closer to China than is Washington, D.C. We in Montana tend to look a little bit across the Pacific to China, much more than do people in the eastern states. We're more western oriented. By western, I mean looking west across the Pacific Ocean. Easterners tend to be more Atlanticists. They look eastward across the Atlantic Ocean. They look at NATO. They look at the Middle East and so forth. So when you're growing up in the West, you have a little bit different perspective. I think that's the main reason. Senator Steve Daines has been very interested in Montana, also because a very important person in my political life is also somebody he looks up to, and that's former Senator Mike Mansfield. Mike Mansfield was a Montana senator. He was the longest-serving majority leader. He was an Asian scholar, having visited China many times. Mike Mansfield is my political inspiration, and I know that Mike Mansfield had a significant effect also on Senator Steve Daines. So we tend to be interested in China in Montana.
5: But I also want to bring in another dimension that you've often emphasized yourself. You've been talking about the importance of actually seeing China with your own eyes. I noticed that at the time of the Busan summit late last year, you spoke with several American media outlets. I have to admit, what struck me a bit was some hosts and commentators seem to hold a deep misconception about China, or at least lacked a basic understanding of the country. At times, it sounded as you had to walk them through some very basic realities about China. But what's interesting about this is, at the same time, we're seeing something quite different at the grassroots level, from iShowSpeed's hugely viral China trip to the broader China travel wave on TikTok and YouTube to growing online exchanges between young Chinese and Americans on platforms like RedNote. And even recent Pew polling suggests younger Americans are developing a more positive view of China. So are we witnessing a disconnect here, you know, between official Washington and ordinary Americans? How crucial do you think people-to-people exchanges are in stabilizing China-U.S. relations today?
6: Well, there is a little bit of a disconnect because official Washington tends to be pretty critical of China. Members of the U.S. House and the U.S. Senate are publicly very critical of China. That is true. On the other hand, as you point out, American perception of China, at least according to Pew and to several other companies, is improving. And it's partly because, as you say, the internet, TikTok, and YouTube, so a lot of younger people.

0: people who use those channels more than do older people tend to want to connect with Chinese, and they see all the wonderful characters who now appear on TikTok and YouTube. But that's true. Now, there's another dynamic here too. There's a famous American president, Abraham Lincoln, who once said, "You could fool some of the people all the time, and you can fool all the people some of the time, but you cannot fool all the people all the time." And I think that's analogous here. People are pretty smart. They kind of know what's going on. They can read between the lines. They can listen to the music as well as the words. And they kind of know that maybe it's not quite as bad as some of the politicians in the United States might say. More important, or as important, you alluded to it, it'd be so much better if many more Americans would actually physically go to China. It's one thing to read about China to Google, look up or internet or whatnot, or on Facebook, but it's much, much, much more important to go personally to China, taste it, feel it, smell it, see it, talk to people. Don't just check the box and go to the government officials, or don't just go to see the pandas. Get around the country, see what China is all about. And that would help so, so much. You know, right now, about 260,000 Chinese students study in America, 260,000 a year. Well, how many American students study in China? It's about 700. It's a huge imbalance. And I just, it'd be so important if more would, not just students, but more Americans would go to China. They're a little afraid to go to China. At an airport, before I got the plane to go to China about 2 or 3 months ago, "Well, Max, where are you going?" "I'm going to China." "Oh, are you going to be safe? Are you going to be okay?" Of course I'm going to be safe. Of course I'm going to be okay. But they're just, it's just, if people were to go, they'd find out they would be safe and okay.
1: That's a really insightful observation on the contrast between elite perceptions and grassroots exchanges. And this leads to my next and a more forward-looking question. Ambassador, you have spent much of your career building bridges both across political divides and across borders. And during your time as senator, you have invited all the Chinese ambassadors to Montana. Nowadays, through your work in the Baucus Institute, you are still actively engaged in promoting youth exchanges between the two sides. Then going forward, what gives you hope about the bilateral relations? What advice would you give to younger Chinese and American leaders?
0: Well, it's interesting. My wife, Mel, and I tomorrow are taking 23 Montana college students to China. It's part of an annual event. We do this every year. We take about 40 students to China, maybe 50 students this year to China every year. It's growing. The program's growing. We're very proud of it. Now, I'm optimistic. I'm hopeful because whenever people, get to know each other, they tend to realize there's more in common than not. And they kind of like each other. It's interesting. And so I'm very hopeful. And I just, and basically because we have no alternative. Generally, the big geopolitical tectonic plates have shifted. We have the United States, the largest, the developed country, and China, the rising, developing country. And we're just kind of pushed together, the geopolitical plates. It's just happening. So we can't do anything about that. It's there. This is just like an arranged marriage. It's not a marriage based on love, or it's arranged by the economic, geopolitical, tectonic plates of a rising power and established power. It's just where we are. So just as in an arranged marriage, here we are, can't do much about it. We're always going to be here. United States will always be here. China will always be here. So let's kind of figure out how to work better together. Arranged marriages usually work if each side approaches the marriage in good faith. But I think it's clear that both sides want to approach this marriage in good faith because they know we have the alternative is worse. The alternative is just maybe lower economic prosperity, lower economic opportunity, and also it means our children, our kids, and our grandkids will probably lead lives that are less developed as they otherwise would be.
1: With that, Ambassador, let me end today's conversation on a broader note. If people were to revisit this interview 10 years from now, in 2036, what would you hope they see 2026 as?
0: I think, I hope they see that 26 is the year that the relations began to get a lot better. And I think it's a decent chance that's going to happen with the summit in the next couple of days between President Xi and President Trump. I also hope that these summits are more frequent. This is the first time an American president has been to China at a summit, I think, in about 8 years. I think

0: They should be biannual. The two presidents should lock it in. They're going to meet twice a year. If it's locked in, there's no question in my mind that the relationship will be better. Now, they haven't done that yet, but pretty soon they're going to realize that the more often they talk, the more often the relationship's going to be better. And that means the standard of living of our kids and our grandkids is going to be better.
1: That was former U.S. Senator and a former U.S. Ambassador to China, Max Baucus, speaking with my colleague, Ge Anna. This is World Today. We'll be back. You are listening to World Today. I'm Ding Hen in Beijing. International financial institutions are showing growing confidence in China's economy. Global ratings agency Moody's recently affirmed China's sovereign credit rating at A1, upgrading the outlook for China to stable. Germany's Deutsche Bank has also raised its 2026 GDP growth forecast for China from 4.5% to 4.9%, citing strong first quarter growth and a sustained export momentum. Meanwhile, the Asian Development Bank has also revised up China's growth forecast by 0.3 percentage points to 4.6% this year. So for more on this, my colleague Zhao Yang spoke with Yan Liang, professor of economics with Willamette University.
2: So, yeah, international institutions are showing growing confidence in China's economy. And we've also seen foreign enterprises ramp up investment here in China. So what's the overall picture in terms of foreign investment in China? Is it high-tech sectors and advanced manufacturing that are, you know, attracting the most attention?
3: Yeah, so I think when it comes to foreign capital flows to China, when you look at the FDI, I think the early trend, at least for this in the first quarter, I think that the investors are really eyeing on direct investments in high-tech manufacturing and also high-tech services. Those sectors show really great resilience when it comes to foreign direct investment, especially when you look at the R&D and design services. FDI in those sectors has gone up by 170% in early 2026. So I think in a way that foreign investors are still very confident in Chinese economy, but they're being selective as to which sectors to invest because of the competition in China is so tense. So they are also trying to pivot themselves towards more, you know, high-tech industries and also service sector to enjoy, you know, those fast-growing economies. And also when you look at the number of newly established foreign invested enterprises, that have gone up by 11%. So again, that indicates there's growing interest, especially in the smaller high-tech ventures that they wanted to invest in China. And a lot of these investments also come from Switzerland, France, South Korea. So in other words, it shows a diverse interest from various countries. And then when it comes to more portfolio inflows, those are definitely increasing because, you know, China's stock market is really vibrant. And also, I think, you know, from some of the previous positions where some of the institutional investors were still underweighing on China, they're really trying to ramp up more investments, especially, you know, when you look at CIS 300 this year, in the first few months has gone up by 3.5%, reaching a four-year high. So I think China's market, the stocks and bonds, they're really increasingly appealing to the international investors.
2: Mm. And the conflict in the Middle East has brought volatility to energy market and interrupted the global supply chains. So has that backdrop driven some foreign investors towards China because they see it as a more stable business environment?
3: I think so. I think especially when you look at the sovereign wealth funds by the Middle East, they're increasingly place their wealth in China. So I think you're absolutely right. I think for one is that, you know, Asia, especially China, has been enjoying the sort of peace and security and also stability in the market. And then for two is, I think, you know, China is definitely much more resilient than many other countries that are, you know, disrupted by the energy crises and the supply chain disruptions, because China has large amount of, you know, both in terms of oil reserves, but also very diversified energy sources, a lot of renewables. Also, I think you know, China has very complete supply chain. So all of these, I think, you know, really give the strength in China in terms of these global, you know, turbulences. And I think also this year marked the first year of the 15th five-year plan. So there's a lot of investment opportunities and growth opportunities in China, especially in

0: in the tech sector, in the green energy sector. And so all of these, I think, made China a very attractive destinations for global investors.
1: And China has demonstrated remarkable resilience in its industrial supply chain. So what do you think the Made in China label means today, and how different is it from several years ago?
0: Yeah, I think that's a great question. I think now it's not only just made in China, but really designed in China as well. I think in the past, made in China means, low price and large quantity. I think now really made in China means high quality, means tech intensive, and also means green, as well as, I would say, competitive price and large volume. And I think also right now in China, it's not only that China has a capacity to produce, but it also had a capacity to do R&D, to do the design. So I think it really is a complete supply chain. And when you look at, for example, China's exports, I think it also echoes the same thing. Nowadays, China is not just, exporting a finished product, but it could also export entire, I would say, a supply chain or supply solution to other countries. So I think this is really shows the progress, right? That, used to be that made in China means a lot of imports in terms of intermediate goods, in terms of machinery, and then China re-export, right? The so-called processing trade. But now I think China is really increasing the value added domestically. So, from raw materials to finished products to after-sales services, China provides the whole supply chain management. So I think that is really different than what was in the past.
1: And China is now making consumption growth a cornerstone of the country's economic strategy. So what kind of opportunities do you think this plan to boost consumption might create for foreign investors?
0: Yeah, so I think that it's again, what we see in the data is that in terms of the investments in China, for example, when it comes to stock markets, it's not only, high tech, especially, semiconductors and related sectors, and also the green technologies that are getting a lot of investments, but we're also seeing the consumer sector that are attracting, more investors. So I think that is owing to two major factors. One is I think that the anti-involution campaign that China started last year, I think is showing some positive results. So in other words, I think that the companies are looking forward to growing earnings and margins in some of these consumer-facing industries. And that means, there will be more profit-taking in those sectors. And so I think that's one of the reasons why foreign investors are looking forward to the consumer goods sector. And the second is, I think there has been a stabilized domestic demand. So when you look at, for example, just some of the barometers, right, the May holiday travel, the travels have gone up by 3.6%. Consumer spending has also increased by close to 3%. So I think that is an indication that the confidence of consumers is restoring. And there's also many more exciting, new consumption scenarios that are being created in not only the retail sales in goods, but also in services. So I think overall, as China pivot towards more support towards the domestic consumption, I think that would also, provide more opportunities for foreign investors and foreign investments.
1: And at the same time, Chinese companies' overseas mergers and acquisition hit 5-year high in the first quarter of this year. According to data from the Rhodium Group, Chinese offshore mergers and acquisition transactions was nearly $10 billion in the first quarter. So yeah, how do you read this? What are the main reasons behind the surge, and will it be a long-term trend?
0: I think so. I think going abroad, going global, this has become a very strategic move for Chinese companies. I think for one, it's helpful, right, to diversify your income streams. And for two, Chinese companies now have becoming so competitive. And so it makes a lot of sense for them to invest abroad and to, to be able to have more market access in foreign markets. Because when you go local, right, you would understand better the local demand, and you'll be able to tailor your products to suit the market demand locally. So I think in that sense, right, both for diversification and also because of the competitiveness of Chinese enterprises, I think it makes great sense for them to go abroad. And I think that it's also very helpful for those local economies, right? Especially now, I think with the rising geopolitical tension and uncertainty, with China's going abroad, invest abroad, I think that really helped to bring opportunities for the local economies. And I would emphasize it's also not just merger and acquisition. China's companies are also doing a lot of greenfield investments in other countries, especially I think in global South countries. Because again, I think it makes sense to diversify your revenue streams and to be able to partner with the local companies to understand the local market needs. And so I think that would be a continuous, as you said, a continued trend for Chinese companies to go abroad.
2: Yan Liang, professor of economics with Willamette University, talking with my colleague Zhao Yang. You are listening to World Today. I'm Ding Hen in Beijing. More than 30 heads of state and government are meeting in Kenya for a France-Africa summit. Kenyan President William Ruto says the event represents a paradigm shift in the relationship between Africa and France. French President Emmanuel Macron says his country is hoping to build partnerships on an equal footing, adding that the summit is a significant milestone in that endeavor. For decades, France had used a policy called France-Afrique in its former colonies to maintain political, economic, and military influence. However, it has faced a lot of repeated setbacks in some French-speaking countries in West and Central Africa. So joining us now on the line is Dr. He Wenping, Africa expert and a senior research fellow with the Chinese Academy of Social Sciences. Thank you very much for joining us.
3: Thank you for having me.
2: So
3: Good
2: the
3: evening,
2: meeting,
3: Han.
2: Yeah. So the meeting is seen by many or by some as an effort by the French government to court new allies in Africa. What is your take?
3: Oh yes, I think it's absolutely in that way, because now French President Macron, he has been long time repeating saying Africa is very important for French sitting like in the first class of that train because holding the ticket of the influence in Africa. This is not Macron's idea. Actually, all the time go back to those De Gaulle, this is the same, this opinion. Because we start their influence in Africa, and then the France, their position in the world, in this world stage, now actually not as big as they think. So that is why they want to regain their influence in Africa, because obviously in those years, because those military coup happening one by one, and Africa now those military coup, those countries, especially in West and Central Africa, now they want to kick out those French military existence in their country.
2: I mean, this France-Africa summit in and of itself is not a new mechanism. It has been existing over there since the 1970s, I think. But this is actually the first time that such a meeting, such a summit is being held in Kenya, an English-speaking country. What is your reading of this arrangement?
3: Yes, this is a very new, very first time for this mechanism of France-Africa summit. I think this is very obvious to see that now France no longer can keep its traditional stronghold in those French-speaking African countries in West and Central Africa. Because obviously, always those, Sahel, those countries from Mali, Burkina Faso and Niger, all those countries, now they want the French presence out. They want them leave. They even kick them out. Even though we still remember several years ago, those French embassy in Mali or in Niger, and then they refused to go. And then this embassy has been surrounded for weeks by the local people, by local government on the final stage. And then even President Macron have to lower down his profile, saying, okay, get them out from that country. Before, he want to save his face, resistant to go. So you see, this is a trend in his traditional, this influence area. So that's why now the French government want to expand the influence, now cannot in their traditional place. So that's why to develop the new partner in the English-speaking, those African countries. Maybe they can find those common points, like this time Kenya President Ruto speak highly about French, their role, partner with Kenya to develop their bilateral relationship. So they are echoing in several points. That's why now for the even this Macron, he was thinking maybe better move to those English-speaking, those African countries, more friends in those areas rather than his traditional this base in French-speaking African country.
2: So what lessons should Paris learn from its arguably failed presence in Central and Western African nations if it genuinely hopes to forge equal partnership with Africa?
3: Yes, this is a very good point now should be raised to this French government, because you cannot repeat what you have been done in those French-speaking African countries. If you still like, you seem to you stand above about with the local, those partner, seems now you give the order to others, seems you are the master, seems you remain the colonizer during the old time, that doesn't work at all. Because when building the partnership, like our Chinese way, always stress on this equality and also mutual respect, everything if African doesn't want to do, okay, you drop it. You cannot just self-interest driven, those approach. That doesn't work at all. So those lessons, now the French, those presence in Africa, West Africa, Central Africa, I think now they should draw a great lessons from their past failure. Of course, they want to build a new chapter with those English-speaking African countries. It's not a bad thing.
2: Thank you very much, Dr. He Wenping, joining us from the Chinese Academy of Social Sciences. That's all the time for this edition of World Today. I'm Ding Hun in Beijing. Bye for now.

0: 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Hear the difference.
1: Now the news. I'm Meng Han. Chinese President Xi Jinping has expressed the country's readiness to work with Tajikistan to promote a closer community with a shared future between the two countries. He made the remarks during talks with his Tajik counterpart Emomali Rahmon, who is on a state visit to China until Thursday.
2: Regardless of changes in the external environment, China and Tajikistan will always be good neighbors who watch out for each other. Sincere and trustworthy friends and partners advancing development together. China is willing to work with Tajikistan to promote a closer community with a shared future, better benefiting the peoples of both countries.
1: President Xi urged both sides to expand cooperation in green energy, the digital economy, smart cities and artificial intelligence, and to deepen cultural and people-to-people exchanges. China and Tajikistan also signed a treaty of permanent good neighborliness, friendship and cooperation. Chinese President Xi Jinping has called on Brunei to elevate bilateral cooperation to a new level. He made the remarks while meeting with the Crown Prince of the Southeast Asian country. Haji Al-Mutadi Billah is on an official visit to China until Friday. President Xi called on both sides to deepen cooperation in areas such as artificial intelligence and the digital economy, while also expanding cultural and people-to-people exchanges. China warns that Japan's remilitarization is rushing towards the Asia-Pacific region, threatening the post-war peace order. Foreign Ministry spokesperson Guo Jiaquan says there have been voices warning that Japan is undergoing the most dangerous shift in military and security policy since World War II.
3: The current prosperity and development of Asia-Pacific countries are built upon the foundation of peace established by the post-World War II international order. What cannot be ignored is that policies and actions from Japan's right-wing forces are

0: Bring a phone call with Pakistani Foreign Minister Mohammad Ishaqdar. Wang praised Pakistan's role in facilitating talks between Iran and the United States and helping extend a temporary ceasefire. Wang said China supports Pakistan's mediation efforts and hopes both countries can contribute to restoring regional peace and stability. Dar said Pakistan is willing to deepen all-round cooperation with China and work together to promote regional stability. Britain says it will deploy a warship, fighter jets and autonomous systems for a multinational security mission in the Strait of Hormuz to protect international shipping. The Ministry of Defence says the operation follows talks with defence ministers from more than 40 countries and is strictly defensive in nature. U.S. Customs and Border Protection says it has processed more than $35.4 billion in tariff refunds and interests as of Monday. The refunds are linked to tariffs imposed under the Trump administration's use of the International Emergency Economic Powers Act, which the U.S. Supreme Court later ruled unconstitutional. The agency has received more than 126,000 refund claims and validated over 86,000 of them. An estimated $166 billion in tariff collections could be subject to repayment as legal challenges continue over related trade measures. The U.S. Senate has confirmed Kevin Warsh to a 14-year term as Federal Reserve Governor, moving him closer to becoming the next Fed chair. Warsh will replace Steven Moran with his term retroactive to February the 1st. Senators have also started the process to confirm him as Fed chair, with a final decision possible as soon as Wednesday. Current chair Jerome Powell's term ends on Friday. China's U-17 national football team has secured qualification for the 2026 FIFA U-17 World Cup after a 2-0 victory over Qatar in the AFC U-17 Asian Cup. The win also sends China into the knockout stage of the tournament, marking a major breakthrough for the team. It is China's first qualification for the U-17 World Cup in 21 years. And that's the news. I'm Meng Zihan.
1: A young perspective on hot-button issues around the world. This is The Hub.
2: When China and the United States are mentioned together, the headlines often focus on rivalry, risk, and confrontation. But beyond the noise, there are deeper questions at stake. How do these two systems really function? Who bears responsibility? And where does cooperation still survive? To see how these dynamics play out on the ground, we turn to our correspondent who attended a dialogue among young leaders from China and the United States.
3: For many, college years might carry the fondest memories. You chat, laugh, even compete, hopefully in a friendly manner, with your peers. You might have different interests and aspirations, but it's an age when everything feels possible. Here at Tsinghua University, a group of American college students are meeting with their Chinese counterparts. They discuss and reflect on academic questions as well as real-life problems, hoping to better understand the busy world we're living in and to further realize the potential of themselves.
4: As a flagship event of the Young Envoy Scholarship Program, the Juxing China, U.S.-China Youth Leaders Dialogue advanced the initiative announced by Chinese President Xi Jinping to bring 50,000 young Americans to China over the course of 5 years.
5: The core challenge for smart cities isn't just collecting data and putting them into a smart city brain. It's about creating public value from it.
6: Many of the younger students we're looking at as applications towards mental health applications and thinking about how they can improve that, all the way up to neural implants.
7: And we were trying to understand how AI can play a role in energy efficiency while also being a huge consumer of energy.
8: Differentiated responsibility also shouldn't mean not paying attention to the development of renewable energy and other mitigation technologies in developing countries.
9: Not just passive users of technologies, I think the gap and discrepancy and risk to our humanness, to our dignity, to our sovereignty.
10: AI governance requires international cooperation on norms, risk management, and capacity building.
11: Real opportunities in the young people's hands, just like the U.S.-China youth leaders in these rooms.
12: International decarbonization requires substantial financial investment, and substantial financial investment requires stability and confidence in the future state.

0: of the world that you hope to be.
1: Hopefully, we can make our youth voice not only be heard, but also be included in the global governance framework.
2: So let us join hands to transform today's dialogue into action and vision into reality and write a new chapter of cooperation.
3: Engaging in deep discussions on green development, technological innovation, and social governance, participants drew on their diverse backgrounds to share insights and drive collaboration. For many, the experience underscored that amid political tensions and technological change, face-to-face connection holds unparalleled value.
4: Now, for more discussions, I'm joined by a representative from the Dialogue Today in Hong Kong, Zhao Xiuye, PhD candidate at the School of Public Policy and Management at Tsinghua University. Xiuye, welcome to the Hub. Now, you lived in Washington, D.C., the United States, for the longest time. You work for think tanks. You work between cities across China and the United States. So what's your overall sense of where China-U.S. Relations right now, especially when it comes to people-to-people exchanges?
5: Well, I think overall, we're at a more stable stage of the relationship. Both leaders are scheduled to meet. So I think we're relatively stable. People are traveling back and forth. But I still have heard some concerns from the American part that they're concerned about coming to China. Because they are concerned about the potential political backlash that might happen in the future. So I think it has stabilized, but people still have concerns. I think the summit meeting between the two heads of states will ease that tension quite a bit later.
4: Yeah, that is the hope. And now, obviously, you live in Hong Kong. You're on the academic exchange program in Hong Kong. You're getting your PhD in Beijing. Do you feel that somehow Hong Kong is a hub of exchanges between the East and the West?
5: Well, yes, absolutely. First of all, Hong Kong has a long tradition of being the hub of Eastern and Western cultures. And right now, because of the geopolitical upheavals, not just between the United States and China, but also among Western countries, I think more and more people see Hong Kong as a livable, connected place in the world where they can live easily, where it doesn't matter if you come from the United States or from European countries, you can move to Hong Kong easily, get settled in, find jobs in a very international and competitive market. I have several friends who have moved back to Hong Kong after COVID, and some of them, because of geopolitical reasons, have all chosen Hong Kong to be an international place to live. And I think they're quite happy.
4: One of your research focuses is the role of subnational governments in global governance, especially in climate and energy policy. Some Chinese provinces and U.S. states continue to cooperate on climate, even when national relations are tense occasionally. What do you think is the significance of this kind of subnational cooperation?
5: The United States is a federalist system, which means states on a lot of issues can make up their own policies. And you have the blue states and the red states. Some states will choose to follow the federal government in being tough or competitive with China, but some states are more concerned about other things, like renewable energy, climate change. So through that engagement, we can actually set up a channel of communication. There's still a lot of work we can do together on climate, on energy, on trade. And also the state leaders, they are also a huge and important cohort of American political leaders that we can meet with and get to know our counterparts in the United States.
4: We remember Gavin Newsom, the governor of California, attending Davos. He would personally welcome the entry of Chinese electric vehicles to California, which is eighth largest economy in the world, if put alone.
5: So this is a problem of the state government versus the federal government, right? So for a lot of state governments like California, their gas price is high. They are very much into the climate actions. So they're more willing to buy these high-tech, capable and affordable Chinese-made EVs. But on the other hand, the federal government's anti-climate policy, and they don't want the Chinese products coming to the United States market on competitive reasons. So I think then you're going to see a lot of infighting between the states and federal government. And

0: That's why it's important to engage the state. Even though we still face the tariffs from the federal government, but there are other things we can do. Maybe not the whole EV, maybe parts of it, maybe other components of the renewable energy industry that can be imported. So I think there's a lot of things that we can do on the state level, and also on the people-to-people level, of course.
1: Now, according to your research, what is the area that hosts the biggest potential for subnational cooperation between China and the United States?
0: Well, I think, first of all, the people-to-people relations is the most important because there are a lot of state universities, there are public schools, there are a lot of middle schools, primary schools that are actually administered by local and state authorities. I think that's one area where we can really start engaging both sides. The other thing is, if you talk about renewable energy, I think battery is something that's very important. I think United States has a big market for batteries, mostly for energy storage. That's something that China has a competitive advantage in. I think there are more stuff we can do if we just get the delegation to start visiting the whole side.
1: You were at the U.S.-China Youth Leaders Dialogue. You interacted with other scholars from around the world, and including the United States. What are your main takeaways from that event?
0: Well, one thing we talked about is how our societies are evolving under the influence of AI. We all recognize that AI really helps us a lot in work and in our study. But at the same time, we talked about the challenge of AI. How it is replacing critical thinking, how it is replacing human-to-human interaction. And then at the end of the day, we've both agreed that no technology will replace human-to-human, person-to-person interaction.
1: A British citizen can enjoy a 30-day visa-free travel to the People's Republic. One would hope that the same can be true for the United States citizens. But the thing is, until recently, the State Department still designated China as a reconsidered travel country. So we see a lot of hurdles in reality on the ground.
0: Yeah, I do. Especially if you talk to political leaders in the United States, they're very concerned about coming to China and get political backlash from the other party. So I think really in the short term future, the most important thing is the leaders' meeting, especially President Trump comes to visit China in person. I think that's going to tell a lot of political leaders or people or leaders in communities or school leaders, education leaders, that it's okay to visit China. President Trump just visited China. We had great results. And so there's going to be less potential political backlash.
1: We remember when Richard Nixon visited China, representing the GOP, the Democrats tagged along and basically agreed with what Richard Nixon ventured out to do with China, that is to broke the ice and reestablish relations with the People's Republic of China. So you would expect similar things to Trump.
0: Yeah, well, I will expect similar things. And also another thing is rhetoric matters, right? Narrative matters. If you've seen the national security strategy, national defense strategy from the United States, they have, at least on rhetoric, downplayed the threat of China. It's no longer listed as a foreign adversary or enemy or rival. So that's good. When people talk about China being an enemy or adversary is actually not backed by official documents. Now, what they actually do, what policies they actually make against China is another story. But at least on rhetoric and narrative, China is no longer an adversary. I think this matters more to the rank and file Americans, the people you meet on the street. People don't talk about China as an enemy anymore.
1: All right, Suya, thank you so much for being with us at this hour.
0: Thank you.
2: Focus on what's relevant in China and the world. Bridge the gap between what you know and what you want to know. This is The Hub.
1: In November 2024, Evan Cale set foot in China for the first time, further deepening his connections with the country.
3: 我在今天，你呢？
1: So far, he has traveled to more than 40 Chinese cities, experiencing local life and culture along the way. China has become an important new chapter in his life, and through his actions, he is helping build bridges of understanding between China and the wider world. This is a very beautiful place. I can't encourage people enough to come here, especially if they enjoy the outdoors and experience the environment here. You do a lot of social media stuff. You're based in China. Maybe you can tell what your life, your work, your career is right now.
3: Absolutely. So when I came to China, it was just to pay my respects in November of 2024. It had been 2 years since the donation I made of the World War II photo album. I waited 2 years. I wanted things to die down. There was a lot of feelings, and a lot of Chinese people had a lot of emotion on what I had done. And I wanted everything to just kind of chill out before I came and became this figure. But I only came here just to pay my respects. I wanted to be in Nanjing on Memorial Day. I wanted to see the country for myself and see the people that had so openly taken under their arms, or at least what I thought was digitally. And when I arrived, I realized I had an opportunity to take a moment and, I guess you could say, turn it into a movement. And it's something I wanted to do for the construction of peace and diplomacy, to build better bridges between my country, the United States, and China. I've become this figurehead of what Chinese people imagine the, you might say, ideal American, or what a good American looks like. And I wanted to build something with it that was long and lasting and had a lot of meaning. And that's what I've now taken this moment and turn it into, is becoming this figure, this American fish out of water, you might say, that goes all over the country, travels it, experiences it, and makes these videos and broadcasts them, not just to Chinese audiences, but an international audience, to give people a better understanding what the real China is like. Because people that consume media about China, they probably don't have, at least if it's in the West, they probably don't have a good opinion about China. And when I came here and I saw what China was like, I thought it was kind of my duty to take this popularity and do something constructive with it to show the West, hey, this is what China's like. You know, this is me, an average American, traveling China, having these great experiences. Maybe you as a Westerner should come here too and check it out for yourself, rather than forming an opinion that you got from the media.
1: You're huge in China. Last time I checked, you have around 4.7 million followers. I mean, you showed them everything. Everywhere you go, you're traveling with two ducks, and you're doing acupuncture, right? Fire cupping. That scares some people in the West off, but you loved it.
3: Yeah, I mean, I'm an adventuresome person. Everywhere I go is a new adventure, and I think what's particularly unique about me, I'm from the Midwest, what was considered a flyover state, and I was the center of international news, Minnesota. But I am a person from my background is pretty eclectic, but you know, I come from very humble and traditional roots, and I was not well traveled, and now I go all over China and I have these adventures, and I'm kind of uniquely positioned to be this person having these experiences. I really hope people, particularly Americans, but people in the West, they see a Midwesterner without, you know, a terribly exciting background, suddenly has this exciting life and has these adventures. And I hope they see what I do and how I do it and the life that I live. And they want to check out China for themselves, or they want to learn about China through my eyes.
1: Alan, you have a huge fan base, especially after the Lunar New Year gala that is, according to multiple sources, the most watched gala show, variety show on the planet.
3: I was pretty blown away when I heard just how many people saw me on TV. I knew it was big, but then I saw the number and I was like, how many people? So yeah, it was an honor to be invited last year. It was great to be a participant, and I was, to be honest, ignorant what I was being invited to and how big of a deal it was. I mean, I was ignorant of how many people were watching it until I heard the actual viewer number, but it's a lot of work. It was great to be a participant and get to have that experience.
1: But what do you think is the biggest contrast for an average American? China may be just a spot on the map, but for you, it's a place in the heart, right? If you zoom in into the Chinese society, its social, cultural, historical background, is the vibes that people give you, the human touch, wherever you turn. I mean, what is the biggest contrast, if you compare the China that you read on American textbooks versus the China that you experience right now, right here?
3: Well, I think the biggest contrast is the agenda the U.S. media and the Western media portrays China as being this dystopian, authoritarian hellhole where there's terrible things happening and everyone's under surveillance. And there's just all this negativity and all this boogeyman whispering about what China is. China wants to take over the world. They're spying on us. They're harvesting our data. They want to destroy us all. And like,
1: that's
3: what you have perpetuated in Western media. And that fundamentally and simply by my travels and experiences is not true. So me being able to come here and experience this and show Americans, hey, come here, check it out for yourself, I think is really important for soft power diplomacy.

0: I'm not an elected official. Nobody gave me a government position. I don't work with the U.S. government or the Chinese government. I work by myself doing what I think is right. And that is showing people travel is good. Go to places, form your own opinion. If people come here and they don't like it, well, at least they came and they checked it out. There's very few places on earth you should not travel. And China most definitely is not one of them. But I think a lot of Americans think that it is. I have some friends, they don't want to come here. And they know what's happening to me. They know if they came here, they would be in my company and everything would be fine. But they have read so much nonsense and hysteria about what China is, they're afraid to come here. And I think that's true, at least for a lot of average Americans. They would not want to come here because of what they hear. And you got to see it to believe it. Don't judge a book by its cover, as they say. So that is what I see as my role is now with this popularity that I have, is breaking down these constructed ideas, these artificial ideas of what a country actually is, and getting people to travel. And it doesn't just go with the Americans and Chinese. I'm hoping people take a page from me on what I'm doing and they apply this to other countries too. If there's a place that maybe you don't want to go, maybe you think something about it that is scary about it, look and see what happened to me and think, well, maybe I should go there and check it out for myself.
1: Very well said. Totally agree. Now, what do you think is the biggest pleasant surprise or surprises that China has presented you with?
0: Oh, the technology. And I say this again and again. I wish America had the high-speed trains. My God, I would be able to go see my parents. They live 2.5 hours away from me. I'd be able to see them in 30 minutes, not a 2.5 hour car ride. It blows me away that America does not have technology like China has. And I think it really showcases how much China is advancing and the work, at least that my country has to do in order to catch up on the world stage with technology. When I got back, I went home over the Christmas holiday to go see my parents. I was briefly home. I was home for about 3 weeks. And I get back to Minneapolis-St. Paul Airport. There's a robot cleaning. It's mopping. And these people, these Midwesterners, are all standing around this thing like they're watching a sorcerer do magic because they've never seen a robot cleaning before. And I'm just like, God, you guys go to China. This is nothing.
1: What is the biggest difficulties that you have to adapt yourself to in China?
0: Language is tough. I'm learning the language. I'm having a hard time with it. I'm 36 and a half years old, and they say the human brain after the age of 25 has a hard time with languages, and it seems to be true. The different accents of China, too, are vast. You go to different areas. I travel in a lot of rural areas. People have heavier accents, and so it's a lot harder for me to talk to people without help because my Chinese is just I'm still learning, and it's going to take me a long time to learn. Language has never been my strong suit. I majored in Japanese studies. I was never good at the Japanese language. Just language as a whole is really hard for me. And Chinese, for a Westerner, at least for an American, is one of the hardest languages you can learn. So that's a barrier. There's definitely cultural barriers too. Being an American is different from being Chinese. And just the way that I am, how I carry myself, how I think, how I talk, how I am, average Chinese people are not like me. And that's kind of part of the joy, too, and the charm is I'm a unique American. But sometimes culturally, I have a lot to learn with assimilation and just kind of with how the way people conduct themselves, how they talk, how they carry themselves. I'm a very outgoing, loud and you might say like a fun person, and more Chinese people seem to be a little bit more reserved. So my clash of personality against the backdrop of what is an average Chinese person culturally, there's definitely a difference. I think that's part of what makes the videos so interesting, what makes me so uniquely suited to do this. I definitely have some experiences where culturally I have a lot to learn.
1: Right. What is the most convenient part of living in China?
0: Well, again, the technology, the ability to order anything on your phone at any point in time, any time of day. The price point too. It's so expensive in America, and it is only getting more expensive. And like, you know, today I ordered some fruit here, and then I thought, oh, you know what? I also want to order some cheese. So then I ordered some cheese. In America, if you're getting things delivered, you're paying like upwards of 100% of what the goods actually cost just to have them delivered. And it's just so ingrained here in China as part of everyday life that it's affordable to sit and have things delivered. You forget something at the store, well, I'll just order that too. And it comes and it's affordable and it's convenient. And in America, like, you know, if I want to order fruit, just fruit, right? I spent America probably about $6 today on some fruit. Mm-hmm. And with delivery and everything was like about $8. I'm looking probably at like $30 in America. And then if I forget something, you know, probably another $30. So just the affordability here is so much better.
1: In what ways do you think China can improve, or

0: the city you live in can improve to make it more expat friendly?
1: That's a good question. The language barrier, it actually surprised me how few people in China speak fluent English. I thought it was going to be a much higher number. There's this ongoing joke. I ask people, "You speak English?" And everyone says, "A little." A little means I can say a little, and that's about it. So the language barrier, I do have help. I have a team that helps me with videos, and they travel with me, and it makes going out easier. But like on my own, I could figure it out. It would be tough. And again, technology is going to render this barrier obsolete. In the next 2 years, I think there's going to be incredible leaps and bounds in tech. But so far, I have found that to be a little bit of a barrier for me. And if somebody's coming here and they don't speak any Mandarin at all, they will probably have a little bit of a harder time. It was a learning curve. You figure it out. I've been here for a year now, and I could go out on my own, and I could get by probably just fine. The taxi cab situation is a little bit tougher. And occasionally, like, random people, sometimes they don't know who I am. They just want to make conversation, especially in Tianjin. People are chatty. And like sometimes if I'm out for a walk by myself, people start talking to me, and I'll just be like, "I don't know what you're saying. I'm sorry."
0: Evan, thank you so much.
1: Good to see you again. Thanks for having me back.
0: And that will do it for this edition of The Hub on CGTN. Thank you so much for tuning in. I'm Wang Guan in Beijing. Bye and take care.

0: 39.1 degrees Celsius. Don't worry. You'll be just fine after a shot in some pills.
1: When we have a high fever, we should go see a doctor for medical treatment. When Mother Earth is running a high fever,
2: extensively on the heat waves that have hit when large areas.
3: Ian slammed in climate change last September, as a power
1: it is terrifying. 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What can we do to make her feel better?
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8: Defending the cost of the war with Iran, the U.S. Defense Secretary grilled by congressional lawmakers. U.S. President Donald Trump travels to China for a critically important meeting with President Xi Jinping. All passengers now evacuated from that Hunter virus-hit cruise ship. The World Health Organization issues an update on the status of the outbreak. Hi, everyone. Thanks for joining us. I'm Sean Cadlebs in Washington, D.C. Tough questions for the U.S. Defense Secretary over the conflict with Iran. Pete Hegseth testified for budget hearings in both chambers of Congress on Tuesday. Now, this comes a day after Donald Trump said the U.S.-Iran ceasefire is on life support. Our Jim Spellman reports.
9: Defense Secretary Pete Hegseth on the hot seat, testifying at budget hearings in both the House and Senate, along with other top Pentagon officials. The Trump administration is requesting an unprecedented $1.5 trillion budget for the U.S. military. That's up nearly 50% over the current year. The hearings come as the U.S. war in Iran is straining U.S. military resources. The Pentagon's top financial officer says the war in Iran has so far cost $29 billion, up from $25 billion just 2 weeks ago. And that doesn't even include the future costs of rebuilding U.S. facilities damaged during the war. Lawmakers raised concerns that the war has drained the U.S. of munitions needed to be fully prepared for other potential needs. Hegseth denies U.S. preparedness has been diminished.
10: We're submitting a $1.5 trillion budget that'll remake the department and ensure that every warfighter in the future has exactly what they need and we're never in a fair fight. And I take issue with the characterization that munitions are depleted in a public forum. That's not true. And ultimately, we have all the munitions needed to execute what we need to execute, and we're going to ensure that we supercharge that.
9: Despite isolated back-and-forth strikes, Hegseth says the ceasefire remains in place, but testified the U.S. military is ready to act and escalate fighting if the ceasefire ends. The Pentagon officials faced criticism and questions from Democrats and some Republicans about the handling of the war, including repeated questions about when oil will start flowing through the Strait of Hormuz again. A Republican senator facing a tough re-election asked whether the Pentagon anticipated the closure of the Strait of Hormuz before President Trump decided on attacking Iran, but the chairman of the Joint Chiefs declined to answer. There was also criticism from members of both parties about the Trump administration distancing itself from U.S. NATO allies and withdrawing U.S. troops from Germany. Jim Spellman, CGTN, Washington.
8: Iran is now warning that it may enrich its uranium to weapons-grade level if attacked again. An Iranian lawmaker made the announcement on X. Iran is reportedly demanding war reparations, sovereignty over the Strait of Hormuz, and the U.S. lifting its punishing sanctions, as well as fresh negotiations on its nuclear program. Separ Saremi reports.
11: The spokesperson of Iran's national security and foreign policy wrote on X that if one of Iran's options, if Iran is attacked, is to enrich uranium to 90%. 90% enrichment is considered a weapons grade. So it shows us his remarks are serious. But we have to remember something. We have to put his remarks into context. He's an important person, but his remarks matter politically because issues of this scale, Iranian officials have announced consistently that issues of this scale, those which are really important and fundamental, are announced through the president, foreign ministry, and the National Security Committee of Iran, and also under the authority of the supreme leader. So while his remarks are important, we shouldn't consider it as a shift in Iran's nuclear policy, because that's something that is determined by a person in the parliament or an official. But for now, I didn't see any kind of official from Iranian high-ranking authorities or the parliament to show that there is a shift in Iran's nuclear policy. But there have been discussions in the parliament and in the inner circle, according to some people that I talked to, that Iran has been planning to withdraw from the NPT if the international pressures just continue rising.
2: Sepher Sarami reporting from Iran. Now, meanwhile, on the Israel-Hezbollah front, two Lebanese civil defense members were killed in a strike in the southern part of that nation. They were in the middle of a rescue mission after a prior attack. Both Israel and Hezbollah have continued to exchange gunfire despite the U.S.-brokered mid-April truce. Another round of talks is scheduled in Washington later on this week. Now, in Brussels, EU defense ministers met to discuss the conflicts in Ukraine and the Middle East. On the agenda, strengthening security cooperation and addressing regional instability. They also reaffirmed military support for Ukraine. That includes military aid packages, ammunition supplies, and long-term defense. They also discussed military plans to restore trade through the Strait of Hormuz. U.S. President Donald Trump is traveling to China. President Xi Jinping will host him for a state visit. Trump will be joined by several high-powered business leaders that include Elon Musk and Apple's Tim Cook. China's foreign ministry outlined Beijing's goals.
5: President Xi Jinping will hold in-depth exchanges of views with President Trump on major issues concerning China-U.S. relations, as well as world peace and development. Head of state diplomacy plays an irreplaceable strategic guiding role in China-U.S. relations. China stands ready to work with the United States in the spirit of equality, mutual respect, and mutual benefit to expand cooperation, manage differences, and inject greater stability and certainty into a world marked by turbulence and transformation.
2: President Trump's visit to China comes as the two sides continue to face differences over trade, technology, as well as global affairs. The U.S. public and international community are saying dialogue between the world's two largest economies remains important, and some are hoping this trip can open the door to more cooperation.
12: EV adoption has been really incredible, and I really would love to see tariffs lifted on the EVs that they make there because their range is a lot better, and that's something that I know. I feel like there's a lot of animosity between the two countries that doesn't need to be there. I think that we have a lot that we can learn from China and their technological advancements that... It's something that we can really learn from and grow from, and there's a lot of cooperation that can happen there that would be really great.
13: Right, yeah, I've seen this everywhere. I've seen it on TikTok, Instagram. It's everywhere on my For You page. And, at the same time, while I think it's good to, communicate with other foreign leaders, I also think that it should be managed in a proper way.
14: I think it's a beautiful country. I think there's a lot of opportunity for trade between the U.S. and China, and I think... Yeah, probably a good opportunity to expand together and not be divisive.
15: I mean, in this period of tension, I think like it's a good idea to visit such a big country with a huge influence like China. We're talking about the two most powerful countries in the world right now. Both have huge influences. So, I mean, if they can sit on the same table and discuss, it's better for the world. So, yeah, I mean, it's good.
2: Foreign businesses are also hoping tariffs ease for them as a result of Trump's China visit. Germany's auto companies are hoping that's the case, as Natalie Carney tells us from Munich.
16: Yeah. It's a very huge market, and it's...
17: Strained relations between China and the U.S. have cost Armin Rupala's business a lot. RA Consulting develops software tools and electronic systems for vehicles. The German company also has offices in the U.S. and China, and that's where the tariffs have hit the company hardest.
16: In software business, we have a stable business over in China over the last years, no problem. It's only because we import some technical device hardware from USA, which we need that our software is running. So that's a problem.
17: The tariffs have only added to the problems facing an already struggling auto industry. For Germany's crucial auto sector, it's been devastating.
16: Companies like BMW, Audi, Volkswagen, they had a decrease in sales all over the world. We have too much capacities worldwide, and this effect runs to everybody. I'm already 40 years in business. I would say it's the biggest massacre I ever seen in our automotive industry.
17: Germany's broader manufacturing base has also been affected.
18: The trade conflict with the U.S. directly impacts us, particularly the punitive tariffs imposed last year on steel, aluminium, and machinery. These tariffs have negatively impacted exports, which is always bad for an export-oriented industry like ours. The U.S. is actually our largest single sales market. However, our exports there have plummeted by 12.7%, which is substantial.
17: While globalization has improved efficiency by spreading production across countries, the interconnected supply chains have exposed manufacturers to tariffs, adding uncertainty for long-term investment.
19: Companies always look for predictability. They look for stable markets where you can plan ahead, and everything that's going on is taking away this reliability. If you know, okay, it will most likely be stable in the next couple of years, you can take investment decisions.
17: Even if ties improve between the world's two largest economies, supply chains will likely take years to recover, pushing companies to look at ways to diversify against future shocks.
20: Stabilizing ties between Washington and Beijing would calm global markets and bring predictability to export-driven German companies that are reliant on both the United States and China.
17: But in the meantime, RA Consulting, like many, is trying to navigate this rocky global terrain as best they can. Natalie Carney, CGTN, Munich.
2: Chinese Vice Premier He Lufeng is in the Republic of Korea. He is scheduled to meet with U.S. Treasury Secretary Scott Bessent on Wednesday. The talks will center on economic and trade issues of mutual concern to them. Now, they are guided by the consensus reached at last year's Busan meeting between President Xi and Trump. Okay, still to come, pivoting away from wind power, the Trump administration is making a renewed push for fossil fuel, sparking a congressional investigation. Details coming your way.
21: One, two, three, four, five, six, seven. Mom, were there seven?
22: Yes, darling. There were seven bombs.
21: Mom, can I sleep now?
22: Yes. Tonight, there were only seven.
23: More than 3 million people are now temporarily displaced.
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22: 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Tomorrow, we count something else.
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2: In the United Kingdom, crumbling support for embattled Prime Minister Keir Starmer after four cabinet ministers resign in protest. They and dozens of other Labour MPs are demanding that Starmer quit after they suffered heavy losses in local elections. Now, Starmer vows to continue governing, and he is still backed by more than 100 lawmakers, including his deputy prime minister. And even if he resigns, no one is standing up to replace him right now. Well, the World Health Organization says there are no signs of a wider spread of the hantavirus from the cruise ship outbreak, but are warning more cases are likely. Director General Tedros Ghebreyesus said that the WHO could not force countries to follow its quarantine protocols. But former passengers and crew are being monitored. Three people who were on board the MV Hondius have died. A dozen cases so far have been confirmed or are suspected. CGTN's Walter Morris picks up the story.
0: The final crew members and passengers of the cruise ship at the center of the deadly hantavirus outbreak arrived in the Netherlands early Tuesday. Their arrival marks the end of a complex operation to evacuate 94 people more than a month after the MV Hondui left Argentina.
1: There is no sign that we are seeing the start of a larger outbreak. But of course, the situation could change. And given the long incubation period of the virus, it's possible we might see more cases in the coming weeks.
0: Tuesday, the World Health Organization Director General gave an update from Madrid, calling it a frightening situation. He says all of the passengers who were on board the cruise ship hit by the deadly virus have been evacuated from the vessel and repatriated to their countries.
1: We can say confidently that this phase of the operation was successful.
0: Hours earlier, the cruise ship left the Canary Islands for the Netherlands as health officials in several countries monitor passengers who were on board. The World Health Organization says nearly 150 people from 23 countries were stuck on the ship for weeks, and now it's up to individual countries to determine the best way to prevent further infections.
3: We have this under control, and we're not worried about it.
0: Monday, the head of the U.S. Health Department looking to ease concerns while speaking at the White House. 17 Americans and one British dual citizen who were on the cruise ship arrived in Omaha, Nebraska early Monday morning for evaluation at a special quarantine unit. Two were eventually transferred to Emory University Hospital in Atlanta for care, with one experiencing symptoms.
4: All of our patients, both in the National Quarantine Unit and in the Biocontainment Unit, are currently asymptomatic. Everyone is being regularly assessed for development of symptoms. The patient in our Biocontainment Unit is being retested for confirmatory testing here in the U.S. to confirm that test is indeed positive. And so right now, everyone's doing well.
0: Walter Moore, CGTN Washington.
2: Washington has filed charges against two Asian shipping companies in connection with a bridge collapse in Baltimore, Maryland 2 years ago. Singapore and India-based companies are now facing charges of conspiracy, obstruction, and making false statements. The companies allegedly faked safety inspections and certifications for the cargo ship that rammed the bridge. Six workers on the bridge died, and access was cut to one of the largest shipping channels in the United States for months. The Trump administration is spending nearly $2 billion to encourage energy companies to abandon offshore wind projects in the United States and shift toward fossil fuel investments. Democrats in Congress are launching an investigation into the legality of it all. And as Tianshan reports.
6: The Trump administration has announced that French energy giant Total Energies will receive $1 billion to halt its offshore wind projects along the U.S. East Coast. The decision is now triggering a congressional investigation led by Democrats who are questioning the legality and justification of the deal.
8: But this attempt to transfer $1 billion of taxpayer funds to Total Energy, we're going to find out when these negotiations occurred, everything that was discussed, when they cooked up this bogus national security pretext that they're trying to use to justify the deal.
6: The administration has also reached similar agreements with Blue Point Wind and Golden State Wind, offering nearly $900 million in reimbursements if the companies also shift away from renewable energy projects and move toward fossil fuel investments instead.
9: My goal is to not let any windmill be built. They're losers. They lose money. They destroy your landscape. They kill your birds.
6: Since returning to office, President Trump has halted new offshore wind leasing, suspended permitting processes, and attempted to freeze projects already under construction, although several of those efforts have since been blocked by federal courts.
10: What we see now is quite a different approach to stopping offshore wind. Instead of trying to stop through official means or based on some sort of quasi-legal basis, we're instead seeing the government entering into agreements where they're actually paying or reimbursing the energy companies for some of their expenses.
6: Many experts say the administration is sending a clear message to the energy industry that offshore wind no longer has a future in the United States. The timing is especially striking as global concerns grow over oil supply disruptions linked to tensions around the Strait of Hormuz in the Middle East. While countries across Asia and Europe are accelerating offshore wind investments to reduce dependence on fossil fuels and strengthen energy security, the U.S. government is spending billions of dollars to help shut the industry down. It is Tianshan, CGTN, Los Angeles.
2: And still to come, fostering friendly relations through sport. Countries all around the world touched by the enduring legacy of ping pong diplomacy. A look at how the U.K. is marking 55 years when we return.

0: up to date with all the world's top stories, this is The World Today.
1: Welcome back, everyone. Chinese nationals can now visit Brazil visa-free. The move is seen not only as an act of reciprocity, but also an effort to deepen ties with China, Paulo Cabral reports.
2: As the relationship between Brazil and China grows, so does the number of people traveling between the two countries. In the first quarter of 2026 alone, the number of Chinese coming to Brazil rose by 35% compared to the same period in 2025, even before the visa exemption for Chinese visitors came into force this Monday. The change was expected since China exempted Brazilians from visas in June 2025. It was announced last week by Brazil's vice president at a tourism fair in the northeast Eastern city of Fortaleza.
3: It's reciprocity. Brazilians going to China don't need a visa, and Chinese coming here don't need one either. Tourism creates jobs and distributes income. There's room for everyone, micro, small, medium, and large businesses.
2: This Brazilian businessman heads a high-level group that promotes exchanges between business leaders. For him, the visa exemption adds a real barrier.
4: We receive Chinese delegations in Brazil, and we also send Brazilian delegations to China, as basically the type of executive that attends these delegations are C-levels. I mean, presidents, CEOs, and directors, they don't have too much time for preparing the form, submitting documents, and going to an interview in a Brazilian embassy or in a Chinese embassy whatsoever. So,
2: trade fairs are also among those hoping to benefit. China Home Life says visa delays have already cost them.
5: We had some empty booths during the show because people that acquired the booth, companies that acquired the booth, didn't have a chance to have their visa delivered.
2: Most of the Chinese visitors expected to first benefit from the visa exemption are likely to come here primarily for business. But hopes are that easier entry rules may also encourage them to discover more of Brazil's natural and cultural attractions, from beaches and rainforests to landmarks like MASP, the Museum of Art of São Paulo. This travel agent is among more than 300 businesses that rushed to get government accreditation to work with Chinese visitors. He sees much potential in the sector, even if most visitors are still coming for business rather than leisure.
6: We already have Chinese visitors. They come for business, but they can do a lot of other things. For example, within Sao Paulo, we have a kind of mini Amazon, just 120 kilometers away. A Chinese visitor doing business here with a free Saturday can do a day trip there or go to the coast in Santos. Brazil is a young country, just over 500 years old, and they are over 4,000 years old. But we have a lot of our history that we can share with them.
2: The exemption covers stays of up to 30 days for tourism, business, family visits, or transit. The same rules now apply in both directions. Paulo Cabral, CGTN, São Paulo.
1: Well, fresh from sweeping the World Table Tennis Championships, China's top players are in London, not just to compete, but also to connect. More than 50 years after ping pong diplomacy first made history, students and officials say the sport is still building bridges. Jen Copestake reports.
7: Fresh from their victory at the World Table Tennis Championship Finals, members of China's national team, including world number one ranked men's singles player Wang Jujin, joined English national team players and students for a friendly match. The event celebrated the friendship between the two countries, built through a shared love of table tennis over the past five decades.
8: Sport also provides the best platform for different cultures to communicate and to learn from each other. For the engagement between the world's best table tennis players from our two countries, we enhance mutual understanding and friendship between our two peoples in this new era.
7: The term ping pong diplomacy first emerged in the early 1970s when exchanges between table tennis players helped reopen dialogue between China and the West during the Cold War. In 1971, England's table tennis team traveled to China and met former Chinese Premier Zhou Enlai. The visit was later reciprocated by the Chinese team, who traveled to London and met then Prime Minister Edward Heath at Downing Street. Organizers say sport can still create opportunities for dialogue between countries beyond the political sphere.
9: I think it just enables people to have a different conversation, and sport is the language of respect and mutual respect. So I think it gives a great opportunity to just put sport at the heart of a conversation away from the politics, where people can be have friendships and that mutual respect.
10: Sport is brilliant at bringing people together. It really takes away from some of the politics, because you get onto the humanity and you're talking about people, and people are way more the same than they are different.
7: Universities and sporting organizations in the UK are increasingly using partnerships with China to encourage collaboration, cultural exchange, and mutual understanding.
11: More than five decades since ping pong diplomacy first captured the world's attention, the organizers here say that its legacy still matters, not just as a historical milestone, but an example of how sometimes even the smallest exchanges can have a lasting global impact. Jen Kopstake, CGTN, London.
1: And that does it for this edition of The World Today. I'm Sean Cadle.
12: From north to south, east to west, people in China are chasing their dreams and leaving their mark. Want to know how they beat the odds and made a difference? Footprints brings you the true life stories of their journeys.
13: Wondered what's actually going on in Africa through the perspective of an African? How are things really going between China and Africa? What's the narrative of this relationship? Well, get a perspective with China-Africa Talk. Hear from African diplomats, entrepreneurs, academics, Chinese natives, and more. 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
1: Delta News, I'm Meng Cai. Chinese President Xi Jinping has expressed the country's readiness to work with Tajikistan to promote a closer community with a shared future between the two countries. He made the remarks during talks with his Tajik counterpart Emomali Rahmon, who is on a state visit to China until Thursday.
2: Regardless of changes in the external environment, China and Tajikistan will always be good neighbors who watch out for each other. Sincere and trustworthy friends and partners advancing development together. China is willing to work with Tajikistan to promote a closer community with a shared future, better benefiting the peoples of both countries.
1: President Xi urged both sides to expand cooperation in green energy, the digital economy, smart cities and artificial intelligence, and to deepen cultural and people-to-people exchanges. China and Tajikistan also signed a treaty of permanent good neighborliness, friendship and cooperation. Chinese President Xi Jinping has called on Brunei to elevate bilateral cooperation to a new level. He made the remarks while meeting with the Crown Prince of the Southeast Asian country. Haji Al-Mutadi Billah is on an official visit to China until Friday. President Xi called on both sides to deepen cooperation in areas such as artificial intelligence and the digital economy, while also expanding cultural and people-to-people exchanges. China warns that Japan's remilitarization is rushing towards the Asia-Pacific region, threatening the post-war peace order. Foreign Ministry spokesperson Guo Jiaquan says there have been voices warning that Japan is undergoing the most dangerous shift in military and security policy since World War II. Chinese Foreign Minister Wang Yi has called on Pakistan to continue its mediation efforts and help address issues surrounding the reopening of the Strait of Hormuz. During a phone call with Pakistani Foreign Minister Mohammad Ishaqdar, Wang praised Pakistan's role in facilitating talks between Iran and the United States and helping extend a temporary ceasefire. Wang said China supports Pakistan's mediation efforts and hopes both countries can contribute to restoring regional peace and stability. Dar said Pakistan is willing to deepen all-round cooperation with China and work together to promote regional stability. Britain says it will deploy a warship, fighter jets, and autonomous systems for a multinational security mission.

0: $166 billion in tariff collections could be subject to repayment as legal challenges continue over related trade measures. The U.S. Senate has confirmed Kevin Warsh to a 14-year term as Federal Reserve Governor, moving him closer to becoming the next Fed chair. Warsh will replace Steven Miron with his term retroactive to February the 1st. Senators have also started the process to confirm him as Fed chair, with a final decision possible as soon as Wednesday. Current chair Jerome Powell's term ends on Friday. The 79th edition of the Cannes Film Festival has kicked off in southern France, with more than 20 films competing for the coveted Palme d'Or. As part of the festival's official lineup, the 2026 Cannes Classics will showcase 21 feature films and 3 short films, including acclaimed Chinese director Chen Kai-ge's Farewell, My Concubine and Jia Jiangke's Torino Shadow. The festival's 9-member jury is chaired by South Korean filmmaker Park Chan-wook, making him the first South Korean director to lead the jury. The festival runs through May the 23rd. China's U-17 national football team has secured qualification for the 2026 FIFA U-17 World Cup after a 2-0 victory over Qatar in the AFC U-17 Asian Cup. The win also sends China into the knockout stage of the tournament, marking a major breakthrough for the team. It is China's first qualification for the U-17 World Cup in 21 years. And that's the news. I'm Meng Zihan.
1: Epic tales of mystery and magic to accounts of battle and empire. From the verses of ancient poets,
2: 关关雎鸠，在河之洲,
1: to the masterpieces of our times. A Light on Literature brings to life China's literary heritage and a look at the world in a new light.
3: Welcome to A Light on Literature, where your imagination will light up with the power of words. This is Huang Rei. Today, we continue to explore Mrs. Spring Fragrance, a book that opens a window into the early 1900s. The author Edith Eaton was a pioneering writer of Chinese descent who published under the pen name Sui Xing Far. She was born in England to an English father and a Chinese mother, then grew up in Canada and later settled in the United States. Eaton was a trailblazer in expressing the struggles and triumphs of the immigrant experience, particularly within the Chinese-American community. Now let's follow the voice of our narrator, Man Lin, into the lives of characters who navigated between Chinese cultural traditions and the Americanized way of thinking.
4: Mrs. Spring Fragrance, written by Edith Eaton and read by Man Ling.
5: Episode 41, The Three Souls of Arsenal Nan. 1. The sun was conquering the morning fog, dappling with gold the gray waters of San Francisco's Bay and throwing an emerald radiance over the islands around. Close to the long line of wharves lay motionless brigs and schooners, while farther off in the harbor were ships of many nations riding at anchor. A fishing fleet was steering in from the open sea, scudding before the wind like a flock of seabirds. All night long had the fishers toiled in the deep. Now they were returning with the results of their labor. A young Chinese girl, watching the fleet from the beach of Fisherman's Cove, shivered in the morning air. Over her blue cotton blouse, she wore no wrap, on her head, no covering. All her interest was centered in one lone boat, which lagged behind the rest, being heavier freighted. The fisherman was of her own race. When his boat was beached, he sprang to her side. "Oh, Yan, what brings you here?" he questioned low, for the curious eyes of his fellow fishermen were on her. "Your mother is dying," she answered. The young man spake a few words in English to a Greek, whose boat lay alongside his. The Greek answered in the same

0: town. Then Fo Wan threw down his nets and, with the girl following, walked quickly along the waterfront, past the wharves, the warehouses, and the grog shops, up a zigzag hill and into the heart of Chinatown. Neither spoke until they reached their destination, a dingy three-storied building. The young man began to ascend the stairs, the girl to follow. Fo Wan looked back and shook his head. The girl paused on the lowest step. "May I not come?" she pleaded. "Today is for sorrow," returned Fo Wan. "I would, for a time, forget all that belongs to the joy of life." The girl threw her sleeve over her head and backed out of the open door. "What is the matter?" inquired a kind voice, and a woman laid her hand upon her shoulder. Ouyang's bosom heaved. "Oh, Liu Qi," she cried. "The mother of Fo Wan is dying, and you know what that means to me." The woman eyed her compassionately. "Your father, I know," said she, as she unlocked a door and led her companion into a room opening onto the street, "has long wished for an excuse to set at naught your betrothal to Fo Wan, but I'm sure the lad to whom you are both sun and moon will never give him one." She offered Ouyang some tea, but the girl pushed it aside. "You know not Fo Wan," she replied, sadly yet proudly. "He will follow his conscience, though he lose the sun, the moon, and the whole world." A young woman thrust her head through the door. "The mother of Fo Wan is dead," cried she. "She was a good woman, a kind and loving mother," said Liu Qi, as she gazed down upon the still features of her friend. The young daughter of Ah So Nan burst into fresh weeping. Her pretty face was much swollen. Ah So Nan had been well loved by her children, and the falling tears were not merely waters of ceremony. At the foot of the couch upon which the dead was laid, stood Fo Wan, his face stern and immovable, his eyes solemn yet luminous with a steadfast fire. Over his head was thrown a white cloth. From morn till eve had he stood thus, contemplating the serene countenance of his mother and vowing that nothing should be left undone which could be done to prove his filial affection and desire to comfort her spirit in the land to which it had flown. "3 years, O mother, will I give to thee and grief. 3 years will I minister to thy three souls," he vowed within himself, remembering how sacred to the dead woman were the customs and observances of her own country. They were also sacred to him. Living in America, in the midst of Americans and Americanized Chinese, the family of Fo Wan, with the exception of one, had clung tenaciously to the beliefs of their forefathers. "All the living must die, and dying return to the ground. The limbs and the flesh moulder away below, and hidden away, become the earth of the fields. But the spirit issues forth and is displayed on high in a condition of glorious brightness," quoted a yellow-robed priest, swinging an incense burner before a small candle-lighted altar. It was midnight when the mourning friends of the family of Fo Wan left the chief mourner alone with his dead mother. His sister, Fin Fan, and the girl who was his betrothed wife, brushed his garments as they passed him by. The latter timidly touched his hand, an involuntary act of sympathy, but if he were conscious of that sympathy, he paid no heed to it, and his gaze never wavered from the face of the dead.
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2: Episode 42, The Three Souls of Ah So Nan, 2. My girl, Mui Ding Fong is ready, if Fo Wang is not. And you must marry this year. I have sworn, you shall. Qian Lan walked out of the room with a determined step. He was an Americanized Chinese and had little regard for what he derided as the antiquated customs of China, save when it was to his interest to follow them. He was also a widower, desirous of marrying again, but undesirous of having two women of like years, one his wife, the other his daughter, under the same roof tree. Left alone, Ou Yam's thoughts became sorrowful, almost despairing. 6 moons had gone by since Ah So Nan had passed away. Yet the son of Ah So Nan had not once, during that time, spoken one word to his betrothed wife. Occasionally, she had passed him on the street. But always, he had gone by with uplifted countenance and, in his eyes, the beauty of piety and peace. At least, so it seemed to the girl. And the thought of marriage with him had seemed almost sacrilegious. But now it had come to this. If Fo Wang adhered to his resolve to mourn 3 years for his mother, what would become of her? She thought of old Mui Ding Fong and shuddered. It was bitter, bitter. There was a rapping at the door. A young girl lifted the latch and stepped in. It was Fing Fan, the sister of her betrothed. "I have brought my embroidery work," said she. "I thought we could have a little talk before sundown when I must away to prepare the evening meal." Ou Yam, who was glad to see her visitor, brewed some fresh tea and settled down for an exchange of confidences.
3: "I am not going to abide by it," said Fing Fan at last.
2: "Hom Hing is obliged to return to China 2 weeks hence, and with or without Fo Wang's consent, I go with the man to whom my mother betrothed me."
3: "Without Fo Wang's consent?" echoed Ou Yam.
2: "Yes," returned Fing Fan, snapping off a thread. "Without my honorable brother's consent."
3: "And your mother gone but 6 moons?"
2: Ou Yam's face wore a shocked expression.
3: "Does the fallen leaf grieve because the green one remains on the tree?" queried Fing Fan. "You must love Hom Hing well," murmured Ou Yam, "more than Fo Wang loves me."
2: "Nay," returned her companion. "Fo Wang's love for you is as big as mine for Hom Hing. It is my brother's conscience alone that stands between him and you. You know that."
3: "He loves not me," sighed Ou Yam.
2: "If he does not love you," returned Fing Fan,
3: "why, when we heard that you were unwell, did he sleeplessly pace his room night after night until the news came that you were restored to health? Why does he treasure a broken fan you have cast aside?"
2: "Ah, well," smiled Ou Yam. Fing Fan laughed softly.
3: "Fo Wang is not as other men," said she. His conscience is an inheritance from his great-great-grandfather. Her face became pensive as she added, "It is sad to go across the sea without an elder brother's blessing." She repeated this to Liu Qi and Mai Guaifa, the widow whom she met on her way home. "Why should you?" inquired the latter, "when there's a way by which to obtain it."
4: "How?"
3: "Did Ah So Nan leave no garments behind her? Such garments as would well fit her three souls. And is it not always easy to delude the serious and the wise?"
4: "Oh."
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3: Episode 43, The Three Souls of Ah So Nan, 3. Ouyang climbed the stairs to the Joss house. The desire for solitude brought her there, but when she had closed the door upon herself, she found that she was not alone. Fo Wang was there. Before the images of the three wise ones, he stood, silent, motionless.
2: "He is communing with his mother's spirit," thought Ouyang.
3: She beheld him through a mist of tears. Love filled her whole being. She dared not move, because she was afraid he would turn and see her, and then, of course, he would go away. She would stay near him for a few moments and then retire. The dim light of the place, the quietness in the midst of noise, the fragrance of some burning incense soothed and calmed her. It was as if all the sorrow and despair that had overwhelmed her when her father had told her to prepare for her wedding with Moi Ding Fan had passed away. After a few moments, she stepped back softly towards the door. But she was too late. Fo Wang turned and beheld her. She fluttered like a bird until she saw that, surprised by her presence, he had forgotten death and thought only of life and love. A glad, eager light shone in his eyes. He made a swift step towards her. Then he covered his face with his hands.
4: "Fo Wang," cried Ouyang,
2: "love at last overcoming superstition. Must I become the wife of Moi Ding Fan?"
3: "No.
2: Ah, no,"
3: he moaned.
2: "Then," said the girl in desperation, "take me to yourself."
3: Fo Wang's hands fell to his side. For a moment, he looked into that pleading face and wavered. A little bird flew in through an open window and, perching itself upon an altar, began twittering. Fo Wang started back, the expression on his face changing. "A warning from the dead," he muttered. "A warning from the dead." An iron hand gripped Ouyang's heart. Life itself seemed to have closed upon her.
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1: This is A Light on Literature, telling stories from Mrs. Spring Fragrance, a book that takes us back to a time of big changes. In Mrs. Spring Fragrance, the characters try to find their own place while navigating between two different cultures. Don't miss our next episode, where we will unveil more James.

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2: Episode 44. The Three Souls of Arso Nan 4. It was afternoon before evening, and the fog was rolling in from the sea. Quietness reigned in the plot of ground sacred to San Francisco's Chinese dead when Fo Wan deposited a bundle at the foot of his mother's grave and prepared for the ceremony of ministering to her three souls. The fragrance from a wall of fir trees nearby stole to his nostrils as he cleared the weeds and withered leaves from his parents' resting place. As he placed the bowls of rice and chicken and the vase of incense where he was accustomed to place it, he became dimly conscious of a presence or presences behind the fir wall. He sighed deeply. No doubt, the shade of his parent was restless because... Fo Wan, spake a voice, low but distinct. The young man fell upon his knees. Honored mother, he cried. Fo Wan, repeated the voice. Though my name is on thy lips, O Yams is in thy heart. Conscience stricken, Fo Wan yet retained spirit enough to gasp. Have I not been a dutiful son? Have I not sacrificed all for thee? O mother, why then dost thou reproach me? I do not reproach thee, chanted the three voices. And Fo Wan, lifting his head, saw three figures emerge from behind the fir wall. I do not reproach thee. Thou hast been a most dutiful son. And thy offerings at my grave and in the temple have been fully appreciated. Far from reproaching thee, I'm here to say to thee that the dead have regard for the living who faithfully mourn and minister to them, and to bid thee sacrifice no more until thou hast satisfied thine own heart by taking to wife the daughter of Qin Lan and given to thy sister and thy sister's husband and elder brother's blessing. Thy departed mother requires not the sacrifice of a broken heart. The fallen leaf grieves not because the green leaf still clings to the bough. Saying this, the three figures flapped the loose sleeves of the well-known garments of Arso Nan and faded from his vision. For a moment, Fo Wan gazed after them as if spellbound. Then he arose and rushed towards the fir wall behind which they seemed to have vanished. Mother! Honored parent! Come back and tell me of the new birth, he cried. But there was no response. Fo Wan returned to the grave and lighted the incense, but he did not wait to see its smoke ascend. Instead, he hastened to the house of Qin Lan and said to the girl who met him at the door, No more shall my longing for thee take the fragrance from the flowers and the light from the sun and moon.
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0: Thanks for riding with us on the Mrs. Spring Fragrance journey. 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

0: Some say Chinese is one of the most difficult languages in the world, and learning it is almost impossible.
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2: 非常难.
3: So I'm sort of tone deaf. I can't really hear them.
4: I think the cultural mindset is the biggest complication for
1: the grammar.
5: 知吃思吃都还难.
6: It just complicates it so much.
0: Only because you're not learning it in the right way. Why not try Takeaway Chinese, where you can take some Chinese away and experience progress day by day. Takeaway Chinese, we will promise you a difference. Some say Chinese is one of the most difficult languages in the world, and learning it is almost impossible.
1: So learning Chinese, the most difficult thing.
2: 非常难.
3: So I'm sort of tone deaf. I can't really hear them.
4: I think the cultural mindset is the biggest complication for
1: the grammar.
5: 知吃思吃都还难.
6: It just complicates it so much.
0: Only because you're not learning it in the right way. Why not try Takeaway Chinese, where you can take some Chinese away and experience progress day by day. Takeaway Chinese, we will promise you a difference.
7: Welcome to Takeaway Chinese. I'm Niu Honglin. Joining me today, the athletic and artsy Tony Reid.
8: Hey, Niu Niu.
7: Hi, great to have you here, as
8: good
7: always.
8: Good to have you, and good to be learning some more Chinese.
7: Yes, and I want to learn something from you as well.
8: What's
7: and
8: that?
7: I am doing that all the time. A recent topic would be art. You're an artist. I say you're artsy because you're an artist.
8: Yes.
7: 你是一位艺术家.
8: 艺术家.
7: 艺术家, that's who you are, artist.
8: 艺, let me write that down.
7: 艺术, art.
8: 艺术.
7: Mm-hmm, 艺术家, artist.
8: 家.
7: So I bet you go to a lot of galleries.

0: wouldn't say a lot, but I do go to, you know, some museums, you know, a few.
1: Uh-huh.
0: You know,
1: galleries.
0: Of course, Chijoba.
1: Chijoba art museums. There.
0: And, you know, if there's an exhibition of some sort that of an artist that I follow, then I'll definitely check it out.
1: Yeah, that is great. And I believe in the future, if we have the chance, I will invite you to go to a museum with me and explain the art to me.
0: Oh, okay. Well, I would love to go to the exhibition. I'm not sure how good I would be at explaining
1: it. You will. You'll tell me your understanding from an artist's perspective.
0: Okay.
1: And I think the thing about museums, 博物馆 or galleries, 艺术馆 or just, you know, painting exhibition, 画展, is that you take yourself out of the day-in, day-out life of yours, out of the busy working, everyday routine, and you take a pause. And you take a look at the, let's say, jewels on human civilization, mm-hmm. the exhibitions in museums, in art galleries. You think about and you try to understand how others take a look at the world, how
0: yeah.
1: others see the world, and how they interpret them into certain pieces of artwork or into a antique that they put in the museum.
0: Yeah, it's like putting on a new set of eyes.
1: A new set of eyes,
0: yeah.
1: Which is why going to museums is something I personally very much like to do in my free time. And also, I hope more people can visit museums to, I don't know, relax and feel better about the world, about themselves.
0: Mm.
1: And that is particularly true on the International Museum Day, 博物馆日, which falls on the 18th of May. And that is also going to be the topic of today's Takeaway Chinese. So for our dear listeners, if you're interested in Chinese culture and you want to get a grip with the Chinese language, then this is the show for you. Stick with us for 30 minutes and you soon see the rewards. And for more fun Chinese learning, follow our Facebook page, CRI Learn Chinese, to watch many fun videos and live streams. But now, let's provide you with some free Chinese for takeaway. 我买了北京的博物馆通票。 今天要去博物馆泡一天，玩得愉快。哎，你怎么回来了？周一闭馆不开门。
0: This is kind of a
1: funny conversation.
0: A very unfortunate situation.
1: Well, things happen, and I think it's kind of funny. Things don't go your way, but you can always adjust and find a opportunity for the next time.
0: But I've had these experiences before because, you know, my Chinese isn't anywhere near fluent. And sometimes I'll go places expecting for them to be open. And for whatever reason, they'll just be closed on that random day that I decide to go there. And so this experience of just kind of walking away with your head down, I've experienced it before.
1: Okay, so let's get to the conversation first and discuss your unfortunate experience later.
0: Okay.
1: So, for the first sentence, 我买了北京的博物馆通票，今天要去博物馆泡一天。
0: So, I bought a museum pass in Beijing,
1: mm-hmm.
0: and I'm going to spend a day in the museum today.
1: Yes.
0: So, 我买了. So, this is a my is buy,
1: mm-hmm.
0: and la is kind of, you know, like you've already done it.
1: Yes.
0: So, I already bought Beijing the Bouguan.
1: Beijing the Bouguan.
0: This is a Beijing museum. And then Tong Piao is a ticket, right?
1: A ticket.
0: So I bought a Beijing ticket.
1: That's so close.
0: So close.
1: Actually, a 博物馆通票 is actually a thorough ticket for all the museums.
0: Oh.
1: All the museums in Beijing. So, 北京的博物馆通票. I think you've all got the experience of visiting a certain place. For example, a city, and you're going to spend 5 to 7 days in the city.
0: Mm-hmm.
1: You want to see everything. And in that sense, the best way to save money and be efficient is to buy this kind of ticket. I think it can be called as a through ticket or somehow yearly ticket or 7 day pass. So that you can, there will be number of tourist destinations listed on it.
0: Right.
1: So with that, you can visit all of them as you wish in this certain period of time.
0: Oh, yeah.
1: And in Chinese, we call it 通票. 通 carries the meaning of generally or through. Mm-hmm. So you can go through all of them, and they always have a time period. So for example, some are 7 days.
0: Sure.
1: It will be cheap, and it will carries or it will include a lot of museums and destinations.
0: Yeah.
1: And in other cases, you can also buy an annual pass.
0: Mm.
1: And the annual pass can be for one museum or be for a lot of museums in Beijing. That we call it 博物馆通票, 北京的博物馆通票.
0: Okay.
1: So, yes, that's the idea. 我买了北京的博物馆通票.
0: And then we have a 今天要去. So today, 我要去, I want to go.
1: Uh-huh.
0: And then 博物馆泡一天.
1: Yes.
0: So 博物馆 is a museum.
1: Mm-hmm.
0: And pao, this is kind of an interesting word.
1: It is an interesting word.
0: It's like a, to soak or?
1: Yeah, that is an interesting word because pao in itself, it can mean bubble. Pao pao, bubble.
0: Mm-hmm.
1: It's cute. Pao pao, bubble. And it can be a verb. You might have heard the verb 泡茶.
0: 泡茶. No,
1: 泡茶
0: is tea, but.
1: Tea. So 泡茶 is make tea.
0: Mm.
1: The reason we use 泡 in the word 泡茶 is that 泡 carries the meaning of soak, of putting something inside something for a while, inside a liquid for a while. So 冲泡. So 泡茶 would be make tea, of course, but you leave the tea in the water for a while to make the tea. So 泡 would mean to spend a long time in something. So 泡, for example, 泡博物馆, it would mean that I would be spending a lot of time in 博物馆, in the museum.
0: So marinating in the museum.
1: I like that, marinating in the museum, yes. So you can use 泡 in that sense. I think it's more like slowing down your speed or pace of life. So if you say 泡, for example, 泡网吧, some people would say that in, feel like decades ago, where they stay in an internet cafe for a whole day.
0: Whole day. Unbelievable.
1: Yeah, sometimes it's just a long time. So when you're spending a long time on something, that's not necessarily requires that long period of time. It's your own choice. Then we use 泡 as a verb. You do something like that.
0: Slacker, huh?
1: It's a little bit slacking, a little bit like, you know, dilly-dally.
0: Diddle-daddling, yeah.
1: Diddle-daddling, that's a fun word. And it spends your time. 泡, that's the verb. And of course, there are other verbs kind of like that. So it originally means something and you borrow the meaning, you borrow the feeling of that verb and use it in other scenarios. For example, 蹭, 蹭 is another thing. Do you know what 蹭 is?
0: No.
1: 蹭 originally is rub. So if a bear got itchy, it will rub its body against a tree, against a trunk. That move, right. That rub is 蹭, 蹭. So yeah, that is the verb. And so that's the original meaning. But people also use it to mean to be smeared with something, to scratch a little bit something off someone. So I can say things like 蹭 Wi-Fi. 蹭 Wi-Fi would mean this place has Wi-Fi signal and I'm here using their Wi-Fi. It's not mine, I'm not paying for it, but I'm using it. I'm just using a little bit of it, so I'm using the verb 蹭. Or people say 蹭网, similar idea. So
0: sponging off of
1: a little bit like that. So if you think about the verb, the original meaning of the verb always have a little bit of something to do with the figurative meaning of it.
0: Okay.
1: Yes, so 泡 and 蹭, I hope you guys can take that away. And after that, part B said 玩得愉快. 诶,你怎么回来了?
0: So this means have a good time and hey, what are you doing back?
1: Mm-hmm. Have a good time, 玩得愉快. Here is the famous structure of a verb plus 的 plus a adverb describing the verb.
0: Mm.
1: So 玩得愉快, 玩 is play, 愉快, happy. This is like another way of saying happy. What's the common way of saying happy?
0: 开心,
1: right? Yes, open heart. 开心, happy. Okay.
0: Oh, 开 means open, right?
1: Open, yeah, 开心. Or 快乐 is another happy.
0: 快乐.
1: Because 节日快乐 Happy Festival.
0: Doesn't that mean like happy, fast or something coming fast to you?
1: 快 means fast,
0: right.
1: But 快乐 is happy. So,
0: okay.
1: 生日快乐 Happy birthday. So, 快乐 is the jump up and down happy. 愉快 is the chill and relaxing happy.
0: Okay.
1: That is why when you are spending time in a museum, you don't want to be too noisy, so you choose 愉快 instead of 快乐. So 玩的愉快 is kind of like a set phrase, you can remember it. 玩的愉快。
0: So 玩or 玩的?
1: Both fine.
0: Okay. Mm-hmm. 玩的愉快。
1: Uh-huh. Have a good time.
0: And then I or A, or this is a different way to say it, right?
1: It's just hey.
0: 你怎么, so 怎么 here, this is like how.
1: How,
0: right?
1: Come? Or
0: not necessarily why. It's like how did you do something?
1: Yeah.
0: Okay, so 你怎么回来? So
1: 回来.
0: Come back.
1: Come back.
0: And then, yeah, 了, le, yeah. Just kind of signifies it happened already.
1: 你怎么回来了? What are you doing back? How come you're back? Why you're back?
0: Okay.
1: 周一闭馆不开门。Sad, huh?
0: 周一, this is Monday,
1: Monday,
0: right? Biguan, this is Biguan is closed, right?
1: Bi is closed. Guan is 博物馆, is the 博物馆馆. So, it's kind of like a venue, a place. We say 闭馆, it's an official term for a official place is closed.So, 博物馆闭馆, meaning that the museum is closed. You can also say 图书馆闭馆, so the library is closed. As long as there is this character 馆 in the term itself, you can say 闭馆 to mean it's closed. So, this is the word you can see in a notice. You can read on a notice, stick it on the wall of a certain 馆. But...It's always talking about this kind of venue with a little bit sense of cultural related. You cannot say 饭馆闭馆. So the restaurant cannot, cannot use 闭馆 to talk about a restaurant, even though they might have the character 馆 in it as well.
0: Okay.
1: Yeah, so it's kind of like an exhibition kind of place. You can use 闭馆.
0: So what about for a restaurant if they're not open?
1: You just say 不开门.
0: 不开门,
1: 不开门, don't open door.
0: Okay.
1: It is easy. Or you can say 不营业, don't operate.
0: Okay.
1: 不营业, that works as well. So 闭馆 is an official term for culture-related venues. When you want to say it's closed, you can say 闭馆.
0: 闭馆.
1: 闭馆.
0: And 不开门,
1: 不开门,
0: it's not open.
1: Not open.
0: That's too bad. Went on the wrong day. Yes, I've had this experience before.
1: And actually, you know, Mondays are generally the day that art museums, galleries take a day off. Because they want to be able to allow people to visit during weekends. So weekends are not their off days. They choose Monday to be their off days. I think it's kind of like a customary everywhere already.
0: Well, yeah, I guess you learn that later after you've gone a few places and realize
1: yes,
0: that for some
1: true.
0: Reason it's closed on Monday
1: that's
0: of
1: true.
0: All days. So.
1: Yeah, that's about it. How about we practice the conversation?
0: All right, let's do it.
1: Mm-hmm. 我买了北京的博物馆通票，今天要去博物馆泡一天。
0: 玩得愉快。哎，你怎么回来了？
1: 周一闭馆不开门。You're listening to Takeaway Chinese with myself, Niu Honglin, and Tony. We would love to hear from you. Send us your thoughts by email to learnchinese@cri.com.cn. Coming up next, we are going to discuss all about museums and, of course, the Museum Day, which falls on the 18th of May. Don't go away, so you will take some Chinese away. Welcome back to Takeaway Chinese. I'm Niu Honglin with Tony in the studio.Tony, what is your favorite museum?
0: Well, that's a big question.
1: Okay, do you know how to say what is your favorite museum in Chinese?
0: 你最喜欢哪个博物馆?
1: Perfect. So, 你最喜欢哪个博物馆? Which is your favorite museum? Do you have one?
0: I have one. It's in Baltimore, Maryland,
1: Baltimore.
0: In the U.S.
1: Uh-huh.
0: And, I mean, so far...It's one of my favorites because it tells the story of, you know, I'm African-American, so it tells our story of how we...

0: came to the U.S. and before we came to the U.S. So it's an extended story, and everything is in wax sculptures.
1: Well, that's cool.
0: So you can see everything, even though some of it is horrific, you can still see it in a wax, like sculpture. So I thought that was pretty cool.
1: That's pretty cool. And when I was asking you this question, I realized that I don't have a favorite museum.
0: Uh-oh.
1: Yeah, seriously. But I do have certain traits I want from a museum. 我希望这个博物馆有一些特点。So I want certain characters, so certain special points of the museum. I would hope that the museum has guides, possibly audio guide. So, 语音导览, that's what you say, 语音导览, audio guide, so that I can, put in a headset, a earplug, and listen to the stories behind all the museums. And I want it to be designed in a special way. Of course, chronological would work, but if the, let's say, curator has a special design, like telling a story or comparing different items in the same time or comparing different items in the same place in different time, that'll be even better. Or if they tell a story through these exhibitions, that I would say is a wow factor of the museum. And another thing I think you touched upon is that you visited that used to be a prison place. So I would personally prefer a museum to be special. Like, I hope the museum, the building of the museum itself is something special, is a artwork itself.
0: Yeah.
1: Like the Louvre. And
0: the Louvre, yeah.
1: Yeah, and of course, China's Palace Museum. Because we know 故宫博物院 Palace Museum, 故宫博物院 in itself, it was the Forbidden City, it was the building where the ancient empress lived in, and it was it is a palace. It is a palace in itself, which makes all the architecture, 建筑, within the palace museum special enough.
0: 建筑, what is
1: 建筑,
0: this?
1: Architecture. Architecture, 建筑, or buildings are special enough in itself, you can appreciate the museum, not only appreciating the exhibition in it, but also the museum itself. Empress living in Qing and Ming dynasty used the palace museum as the actual palace. And actually, 2020 also marks the 95th anniversary of the establishment of the palace museum itself, not only the construction of the Forbidden City, 紫禁城, but the And also, in 1987, it was listed as a UNESCO World Heritage Site. Have you visited 故宫博物院?
0: Of course. I was hoping I could kind of look at where the emperor, where he lived and he stayed. But, I guess mainly when I went there, I got to see, different structures in the garden and then, I don't know if you want to call it a courtyard or, it's just a really big,
1: 后花园,
0: it's courtyard, huge,
1: yes.
0: I wanted to kind of check out how people lived inside of the structures, but I don't know is that open for the public yet?
1: No, I don't think it's ever open for the public. There is a rope there. You can stand outside of the room and take a look, but you cannot go inside.
0: Okay. Yeah, I don't think I've ever got to see those rooms, and I think that's what I would like to see the next time I check it out.
1: It won't be really big rooms. You would think that empress live a extravagant life.
0: Oh, yeah.
1: But
0: it's forbidden, right? You can't go in there. So I would imagine it's paradise in there.
1: It's not because of that. It's because you want to preserve the old rooms and all the items in it. That's why people are not allowed to enter the room to observe. Of course, you can always stand outside of the room and, sneak peek in it. And the living rooms, we say 请宫啊, 宫 is palace. So for empress, they would veil all of their rooms as a sub palace, a small palace. We use the character 宫, 寝 is sleep in ancient terms. 寝宫 would be the sleeping palace, the sleeping rooms. It is considered, believed in traditional Chinese medicine, that when you are sleeping, your qi, your aura, would start going out of your body to, float around a little bit and come back when you wake up. And that is why ancient people didn't build huge bedrooms. You can have huge living rooms, you can have huge meeting rooms and maybe offices, but

0: No huge bedrooms. Bedrooms are supposed to be small and cozy and allow your qi to fill up the space to rest and to come back to your body soon enough.
1: Okay.
0: It's a funny concept, isn't it?
1: Yeah.
0: Yeah. So that's about the bedroom, 寝宫 or 寝室. So that's Palace Museum. And I believe that the Palace Museum has been stepping up with the trend, with the development of a digital society, digital world, and have established an online tour, a virtual tour, which a lot of other museums are doing as well.
1: I think that this would be good for people who may have already been to that, you know, place, but they want to maybe go back to see
0: details.
1: One detail or a few details that they didn't see before. And then, you know, I guess I can see myself paying like to, you know, check it out online. But if I've never been there, I think I would like to definitely, you know, have the experience of seeing it, you know, in the flesh, if you know what I mean.
0: Yeah.
1: I feel like there's another reason why I want to go back, and that's because there's a famous well that I've read about that someone was apparently pushed into many years ago. I believe
0: really?
1: it was a war, like not like a physical war, but like there was one woman that didn't like another woman, and you know, battling for the emperor's heart.
0: Yeah.
1: One of them got angry and pushed the other one into a well and threw a rock inside.
0: Yeah, that's
1: to make sure she didn't come out, and that's just a creepy story. So, yeah, I want to check that out. I want to make sure I go and. And I feel like it also has inspired me to, you know, I do a little bit of writing for stories, and it inspired one of my dark studio stories.
0: Yeah, so, I would totally check that story out. And that's another thing I like about ancient buildings transformed to museums, because there's always a story. The main thing about museums is always that it is a proof of the road human civilization has taken.
1: Mm-hmm.
0: It allows us to again take a step back from our everyday day in day out life and start checking out what the history has been like, what actually lead us here, what created the modern life that we are enjoying now.
1: Right.
0: So yes, on the International Museum Day, 世界博物馆日, make sure you check out a museum. Maybe if you don't have the time, you can always check out a museum online. Go to the virtual tour, for example, and really take a look at the beautiful exhibitions in all these amazing architectures. It's a great way to relax and to enjoy a little bit.
1: Indeed.
0: That brings us to the end of today's Takeaway Chinese. I'm Yao Honglin with Tony here in the studio. 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
0: Thanks for listening. See you next time.
1: 再见.
3: Hey guys, it's me again. If you like our show, you might also be interested in our other programs on other platforms as well. Here is an example.
4: The word we're learning today is 人民. 人 means a person. 民 means folks or citizens. Together, 人民 means the people. 人民. Here's an example. 人民是历史的创造者,是真正的英雄. 人民, the people. 历史, history. 真正的, true. 英雄, hero. Together, the people are the true heroes, for it is they who create history. 人民是历史的创造者,是真正的英雄. Here is another example. 新的征程上,我们必须紧紧依靠人民创造历史. 新的, new. 征程, journey. 我们, we. 必须, must. 紧紧, closely. 依靠, rely. 人民, the people. 创造, create. And 历史, history. On the journey ahead, we must rely closely on the people to create history. Keep in mind, though, 人民 can only refer to the people collectively as a unit. The foundation of a country is its people, so only with the people's support can we develop rapidly and have a bright future. 人民，你学会了吗？This is a short video series on our Facebook page and YouTube channel, Learn Chinese, on which you may find shows including More Than Mandarin, Old Wisdom, New Insights, and Nyonyo's Bits and Pieces. Let's meet up there and share the joy of Chinese learning.
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1: Delta News at Meng Chang. Chinese President Xi Jinping has expressed the country's readiness to work with Tajikistan to promote a closer community with a shared future between the two countries. He made the remarks during talks with his Tajik counterpart Emomali Rahmon, who is on a state visit to China until Thursday.
2: Regardless of changes in the external environment, China and Tajikistan will always be good neighbors who watch out for each other. Sincere and trustworthy friends and partners advancing development together. China is willing to work with Tajikistan to promote a closer community with a shared future, better benefiting the peoples of both countries.
1: President Xi urged both sides to expand cooperation in green energy, the digital economy, smart cities and artificial intelligence, and to deepen cultural and people-to-people exchanges. China and Tajikistan also signed a treaty of permanent good neighborliness, friendship and cooperation. Chinese President Xi Jinping has called on Brunei to elevate bilateral cooperation to a new level. He made the remarks while meeting with the Crown Prince of the Southeast Asian country. Haji Al-Mutadi Billah is on an official visit to China until Friday. President Xi called on both sides to deepen cooperation in areas such as artificial intelligence and the digital economy, while also expanding cultural and people-to-people exchanges. China warns that Japan's remilitarization is rushing towards the Asia-Pacific region, threatening the post-war peace order. Foreign Ministry spokesperson Guo Jiaquan says there have been voices warning that Japan is undergoing the most dangerous shift in military and security policy since World War II. Chinese Foreign Minister Wang Yi has called on Pakistan to continue its mediation efforts and help address issues surrounding the reopening of the Strait of Hormuz. During a phone call with Pakistani Foreign Minister Mohammad Ishaqdar, Wang praised Pakistan's role in facilitating talks between Iran and the United States and helping extend a temporary ceasefire. Wang said China supports Pakistan's mediation efforts and hopes both countries can contribute to restoring regional peace and stability. Dar said Pakistan is willing to deepen all-round cooperation with China and work together to promote regional stability. Britain says it will deploy a warship, fighter jets and autonomous systems for a multinational security mission in the Strait of Hormuz to protect international shipping. The Ministry of Defence says the operation follows talks with defence ministers from more than 40 countries and is strictly defensive in nature. U.S. Customs and Border Protection says it has processed more than $35.4 billion in tariff refunds and interests as of Monday. The refunds are linked to tariffs imposed under the Trump administration's use of the International Emergency Economic Powers Act, which the U.S. Supreme Court later ruled unconstitutional. The agency has received more than 126,000 refund claims and validated over 86,000 of them. An estimated $166 billion in tariff collections could be subject to repayment as legal challenges continue over related

0: The 2026 Cannes Classics will showcase 21 feature films and 3 short films, including acclaimed Chinese director Chen Kaige's Farewell, My Concubine and Jia Zhangke's Torino Shadow. The festival's 9-member jury is chaired by South Korean filmmaker Park Chan-wook, making him the first South Korean director to lead the jury. The festival runs through May the 23rd. China's U17 national football team has secured qualification for the 2026 FIFA U17 World Cup after a 2-0 victory over Qatar in the AFC U17 Asian Cup. The win also sends China into the knockout stage of the tournament, marking a major breakthrough for the team. It is China's first qualification for the U17 World Cup in 21 years. And that's the news. I'm Meng Zihan.
1: In-depth look at the engaging debate on US, China, and global issues. This is The Heat.
2: A ruling by the United States Supreme Court could reshape future elections and the voting rights of minorities. Hello, I'm Arnold Neidem, and this is The Heat.

0: The U.S. Supreme Court, in a 6-2-3 decision, ruled it is unconstitutional for the U.S. state of Louisiana to have two majority black congressional districts. The decision weakens key protections under the Voting Rights Act, a landmark civil rights law designed to protect minority voters from discrimination. And as CGTN's own Fairclough reports, other states are now moving forward to redraw their electoral maps.
1: President Johnson addresses a joint session of Congress to push a voting rights bill aimed at ending discrimination.
2: The Voting Rights Act was a milestone in the civil rights struggle led by Martin Luther King.
3: 345 years we waited, a long time for freedom.
2: A landmark piece of legislation aimed at upholding black and minority people's right to vote, for which some activists paid with their lives, participating in demonstrations like the march in Selma, Alabama.
1: The procession was broken up violently by state troopers.
2: But more than half a century later, the Republican-led Supreme Court has shaken the Act's foundation, ruling that one of Louisiana's two Democrat-held and majority black congressional districts was illegally drawn because of what the court called racial gerrymandering. Democrats say Republicans are trying to both eliminate them and disenfranchise their voters in Republican-led predominantly southern states.
4: The history of Louisiana, we have not elected a single African American from a majority white district. Several have run. For a black to be elected, you know, in the past and present, they have always needed a majority black district.
2: The impact has been immediate. Louisiana's governor has already suspended primary elections for selecting congressional candidates to stand in November.
5: Democrats and Republicans have long fought over the redrawing of congressional maps to gain a political advantage. And that battle has accelerated quickly under Donald Trump's second presidency, with so much at stake for the balance of power in November's elections. And a Republican-leaning Supreme Court has once again given Trump an opportunity to make a profound impact on American life.
2: Democrat states have also orchestrated redistricting campaigns aimed at flipping Republican seats in California and Virginia. And nearly 60 years after Martin Luther King's assassination in Memphis, Tennessee, both that state's Republican governor and his Alabama counterpart are now preparing to redraw their electoral districts.
6: No American can have freedom and justice unless there is freedom and justice for all. In Selma, there is a lesson to be learned.
2: Owen Fairclough, CGTN, Washington.
0: For more on the Supreme Court's ruling and its impact on voting rights, let's bring in our panel. Joining us now from Maui in Hawaii is Jeff Swartz. He's a distinguished professor emeritus at the Cooley Law School. Jaden Horan is a political analyst and joins us from Cannes in France. From Silver Spring, Maryland, Joseph Williams is a former senior editor with U.S. News and World Report. And here with us in the studio, Niambi Carter is an associate professor in the School of Public Policy at the University of Maryland. Thanks to all of you for being with us. Niambi, civil rights leaders in this country and around the world say that this decision by the U.S. Supreme Court is an affront to those efforts, mm-hmm. the vigorous efforts that

0: were made to get passage of the Voting Rights Act. Many paid with their lives for this, as we just heard. And many say it's now a huge setback. How is this going to impact the political setup in this country?
1: Well, thank you for that question, Anand. And I think when you look at how quickly some states have moved, Tennessee, Alabama and others, I mean, we should expect to see more of this. It won't mean that black people or Latinos or others won't be able to show up to the polls, but it does fundamentally change the way we think about what it means to vote and what it means to elect a representative of your choosing. So essentially, we have a situation where states are picking their voters and not voters picking their representatives. And I think that's the exact thing most people want to avoid. And when you add on minority communities that have historically been disenfranchised, right. We focus a lot on African Americans, but it's not just African Americans. It's indigenous people and Alaska Natives. It's Latino people. Those communities will probably effectively see similar actions happening to their community. So I think it's going to change the makeup of the House most quickly, and we'll see fewer elected officials of color in those places because many of them do come from majority-minority districts, and that is not by accident.
0: And the net effect of this, Nyambi, would be that minorities would be underrepresented?
1: Absolutely. I mean, they're underrepresented now when you think about it. I mean, majority-minority districts are a fix, but they're not a permanent fix to these larger questions. And I think people have had fundamental questions about our voting system for a long time, whether first past the post-voting is the best thing, whether district elections or at-large elections are the best thing. And so I think the fact that we don't have proportional representation in this country is going to lead to underrepresentation of minority voters.
0: Okay. Jeff, good to have you with us, Jeff. Let's look at some of the details of this case. It's known as Louisiana versus Calais, and as I'd mentioned earlier, by a vote of 6-3, the Supreme Court invalidated the existing map in Louisiana, which was drawn up in 2024, which created two black majority districts. Now, Louisiana, after this decision, can redraw that map, and they can do it before the November midterm elections. As we heard from our reporter, this was called racial gerrymandering by the court. I mean, explain that to us, and what were their arguments to throw the map out?
2: Well, first of all, the state of Louisiana argued that they have been forced by Section 2 of the Voting Rights Act to gerrymander and create minority majority districts. And they said, wait a minute, that's not the way you're supposed to do it. It's okay if we do it for the purposes of Republican versus Democrat. That's okay. We can wipe out the Democratic representation if we want to. That's okay because we do that all the time. But for doing it for racial purposes, to establish a majority that does not otherwise exist within a certain area, what it basically did was codify black districts, Hispanic districts, other minority districts. And the court looked at it and said, and has said in the past, that they have problems with that. It's okay if Republicans do it to Democrats and Democrats do it to Republicans, but it's not okay for racial purposes. And it's okay if it turns out that way, that it ends up being racially against one minority or another, but that's okay. They will let that happen because that's not the reason why they did it. It's exactly the reason why Louisiana is very quickly going to change the districts, because minorities generally vote for Democrats. And so they were pigeonholing Democrats. Now they're spreading them out among Republicans so that they have diminished power within their district.
0: But Jeff, would this in any way violate what's in the Voting Rights Act?
2: It would if you believed in the Voting Rights Act. The problem is that ever since a decision about 12, 13 years ago that was authored by the Chief Justice, who said basically, we are going to get rid of the requirement in Section 3 of the Voting Rights Act that certain states, 13 of them, must report to the Department of Justice when they are changing districts so they can review and determine whether it is in compliance with the Voting Rights Act.

0: and what needs to be done. And he said in that opinion that he did not believe it was necessary anymore to protect minority voters. He believed that there was no longer that kind of discrimination in those 13 states. He is either racially blind or he is, for all intents and purposes, trying to help the Republican White Party stay in control of those districts and those states and stay in control of the House. One has to wonder which one of those he's really in favor of.
1: Right. Joseph Williams, what are your thoughts on that?
2: Well, I mean, it seems pretty clear. The ink was hardly dry on the Calais decision, the Louisiana case, before states began raising their hands saying, hey, we need to stop our elections mid-vote to redraw these districts in our favor of Republican red majority states. And a lot of people seem to forget that pre-clearance was the law of the land for almost, more than my lifetime, practically, and nothing really was we barely got over the hump in terms of representation in the House, certainly. The House is 435 seats. At best, there were 20 to 30% minority writ large, and of that minority, it might have been 18 to 20% African-American. So it really, the needle hadn't moved all that much, and there really had not been a lot of time for the racial dust to settle, if you will. Yeah. And there was always attempts to try to gerrymander and restrict the black vote. Now, one of the other things that I think people forget is that race and party affiliation are so explicitly tied that to gerrymander against Democrats is, for all intents and purposes, to gerrymander against black voters. It doesn't always work that way, but certainly the Republican Party has not really seemed all that interested in competing for the black vote. And that is where a lot of this friction lies between gerrymandering and party affiliation.
1: Yeah. Joseph, I'm going to look at some of the other views here. The NAACP has called this a major setback. And former President Barack Obama said in a social media post that this decision guts a key pillar of the Voting Rights Act. And I'm quoting him here. He says, freeing state legislatures to gerrymander legislative districts and weaken the voting power of racial minorities, so long as they do it under the guise of partisanship rather than explicitly racial bias. I mean, Obama went on to say that this can be overcome if citizens go out in large numbers to vote. I mean, how do you see it?
2: He's technically correct. Mm-hmm. There is still the ability to vote and choose candidates who will respond to this by helping reverse this this action and by reforming the Supreme Court. That's a heavy lift, though. I mean, certainly you can vote, but it does effectively eliminate voters, or rather candidates who look like me, because they have a much harder time being elected in majority white districts. So the cure is there. Whether or not it can actually be implemented over such long odds, over such high hurdles, remains to be seen.
1: Right. Jaden Horan, the White House has called the decision a complete and total victory, declaring that color, the color of one's skin, should not dictate which congressional district you belong in. As we've already heard, minorities are already underrepresented in Congress. I mean, how will this change that makeup? You had the Voting Rights Act, which was created to ensure that everyone is fairly represented in Congress.
3: Yeah, so I think a couple things here. I'm obviously the youngest person on this panel, and I will say that, you know, young people don't have the same view of the United States that many that are older do. And we know that Reconstruction lasted for roughly 40 years after the Civil War, and ultimately, the results of that ended with a segregationist South run by a Democratic machine that did not really relinquish power until the 80s or 90s. And the Civil Rights Act was never intended to be permanent. The solutions like preclearance were never meant to be permanent. And kind of the marriage of a particular race to a political party is an unfortunate reality of the American political system, but nothing today precludes, you know, as your first panelist said, minorities from participating in elections. We no longer have poll taxes. We are not trying to actively intimidate people and prevent them from voting, especially in the South. And so, you know, the difference here is that the court has looked at something and said the past remedy no longer provides
4: the solution that it was intended to do, the Constitution is supposed to be race neutral. The way our politics is supposed to work is supposed to be race neutral. And because of that, it is actually discriminatory to choose your elected officials based on race, because a black person is certainly free to vote for a white person or a black person or a Hispanic person or any person of their choice. And the same with gender. I mean, we obviously don't talk about that in the context of gender and representation, but it's a similar type of construct. Now, to your another point that was made is that black representation is actually proportional above the baseline population. It's actually other minorities like Hispanics who are underrepresented. And I think that's another thing that is really interesting in this entire conversation is that, of course, we are talking about the VRA, and of course, we're talking about the remedies for slavery and what ultimately happened to the American black population in the history of this country. But in terms of representation, what is missing from this conversation is that other minority groups are underrepresented, and the VRA is obviously not a solution for them. And a court that looks at or creates a system or perpetuates a system where race is the defining factor allows states then to carve up things based on race. And, you know, party allegiance is not permanent. Yeah. You know, Hispanics are moving very quickly towards the Republican Party and creating districts that would advantage people based on race, or trying to pigeonhole, individuals who might be moving from one party to another based on their own ideology, but then stuck with representatives from a political party that they don't agree with because of their race, is also a form of discrimination. So, you know, I think the court actually took a very kind of measured approach to this. Obviously, hyperbole wanted to say that this was, you know, groundbreaking, but at the same time, you know, an understanding that the entire VRA was not struck down. This entire section was not struck down. And, you know, Republicans may temporarily, you know, be excited, but Democrats are also political animals, and they will certainly take what, you know, advantages they can have in other states and move districts, you know, not based on race, obviously, but based on partisan politics in order to try to neutralize this. So, you know, the long-term consequences and short-term consequences are, I think, two different things.
1: What do you make of that, Niambi, the arguments that Jayden made there?
5: Well, I mean, I disagree with parts of it. So maybe because of my background, as Jayden said, he's younger than us. I'm in my late 40s. Mm-hmm. My parents grew up in the Jim Crow South. My grandparents were 40 years old when they were finally able to cast a ballot for the first time in their lives. So we're not talking about ancient history here.
1: Yeah.
5: And I think when we talk about, are there certainly things that could have been done in the intervening years? Absolutely. I think there are a lot of critiques to be had of the VRA, majority minority districting. And certainly when Shelby County v. Holder came down in 2013, that was an opportunity for Congress to step in and write a new formula. Yeah. So we could actually keep preclearance, because preclearance was there for a reason. These were districts that had historically discriminatory practices. And you know what? There were a lot more districts in the United States that were never under preclearance, like Durham, North Carolina, where my mother grew up an hour away from. But her home county was under preclearance because they had a history of discrimination. So the VRA never covered the nation in its entirety. So I think that's a misconception. But I think we had a lot of opportunities to shore up voting rights. And I do agree with Jayden in the sense that there are a lot of communities of people that benefit from the Voting Rights Act, and we shouldn't forget about them, because one of the misnomers is that the Voting Rights Act only covers African Americans. It covers language minorities. Yeah. It covers people who need additional assistance. It covers all kinds of communities. Yeah. So I think the loss of the Voting Rights Act is actually much more consequential than we appreciate. And he's right. We didn't get rid of Section 2 in its entirety, but what we did get rid of has cleared the way for places like Memphis, right? The only black district or majority black district in the state of Tennessee that is organic, right? It didn't have to be gerrymandered. Now it's actually going to be gerrymandered, and those people are going to be cracked across multiple districts in the state.
1: I want to play you some of the comments that were made by Jim Clyburn. Of course, he is a very well-known, very influential Democrat congressman from South Carolina. Let's listen to him.
6: Why is it okay to have a 75% white district, and that's not racial? If you have a 45% black district, that is racial. So what is this about? There's no way that the numbers bear this out. When you look at what the Supreme Court's reasons have been,

0: You have to come to the conclusion that they're throwing everything out of the window, coming up with new theories, putting in their own prejudices in this, and they're being very partisan in their rulings.
1: So what do you make of his points then, Yambi, and also the fact that under this new ruling, it makes his seat more competitive, doesn't it?
2: Oh, absolutely. And I think, look, there is some argument to be made about the limited utility of majority-minority districts, right? Done wrongly, which has happened in a lot of places, they put too many minority voters in a single district, which is called packing, right? So their vote dilution happens that way. But I think what Clyburn is talking about is that we live in a country that is majority right. These majority-minority districts are a small part of the representative process here. And when we look at state legislatures, right? I mean, Louisiana talked about this. No black person has won statewide elected office in that state. That happens because there's not been a proactive attempt to try to make that happen. Now, you can have your feelings about that, but the same way that black voters or Latino voters can vote for whatever candidate that they have, white voters have an opportunity to vote for those same minority candidates, and they elect not to time and time again. And what is that about? So I think what we're talking about here is sort of running the table here for white voters and white representatives in ways that does not feel at all faithful to the notion of this Constitution. And we can talk about whether we think the Constitution is non-racial, but I think this feels wrong because we know that much of what's going to happen here is going to favor white representation, and that feels certainly out of step with where we are as a country demographically and otherwise.
1: Yeah. Jeff, if we look at what this decision means, I mean, you look at Louisiana, for instance, it halts an existing plan, right? But we also have the case in Virginia where it actually overturns a vote that took place. And I'm wondering, to what extent does this actually really test the limits of representative democracy?
3: Well, first, it isn't this decision that's about to turn or has overturned the Virginia vote. What happened in Virginia, and it's hard for me to argue against it, is that they rushed so fast to get that vote out that they violated state statutes. The time frames necessary for that vote were not met. And because you had a very conservative Supreme Court, they had the ability to wipe out that vote without wiping out the vote. They just said it was illegally held. I'm not sure exactly what's going to happen in the Supreme Court or in federal courts, but there was a justification, although, you know, vote's a vote, to wipe that out. I am the oldest person on this panel. I lived through the civil rights era. I lived through with Jim Crow around me, and I lived with the protests that took place and the passage of the VRA. And I can tell you that I've lived with the VRA the entirety of my adult life, and I've lived with the prequel to that. I have to tell you that when Mr. Horn said that basically it didn't wipe out Section 2, you have to look at the opinion to understand the burden of proof that has to be shown to apply Section 2 to anything in the future is almost impossible to meet. So Section 2, for all intents and purposes, has been wiped out. It's still on the books, but try to apply it somewhere along the line.
1: Right.
3: I see the wiping out of Section 2 changed everything. It moved votes around. It allowed white voters to consolidate themselves and diminish and spread the black vote around down in the South. And at this point, absent independents jumping up and voting against Republicans, we know what's going to happen in those districts.
1: All right. Jayden, you have Republicans in Florida. They've already approved a new map of the state's congressional districts, and Republicans could gain as many as 4 seats. I mean, Democrats are calling this a power grab ahead of the November midterms at a time when Republicans are polling very badly.
4: Yeah, I just want to point something out really quick. In Florida, we have obviously a representative who is running for governor who is a black Republican who represents a white district. And in my old state of Virginia, you know, voters in Virginia, the capital of the Confederacy, had the opportunity to elect a woman immigrant of color as governor that just happened to be of the wrong political party. And

0: that woman was not elected, and it was because she was a Republican. So, I hear what other panelists are saying, but behind all of this is not actually race. It is about partisan power, and I think we can all accept that and acknowledge it. Certainly, as you said, Anand, what happened in Florida is about partisan power, and I think we see that playing out across legislatures, because they're looking for, and I mean this, the political parties at the national level are looking for any type of advantage that they can get going into the midterm and ultimately going into 2028. And Democrats are energized on this, and Republicans maybe are reactionary. That's maybe the best, most generous way to kind of contextualize this. But either way, what happened in Florida certainly is a reaction to what happened in Virginia, which was, of course, a reaction to what happened in Texas, and that itself was a reaction to a court ruling and gerrymandering that had attempted to occur in New York State that also got invalidated. So, these are reactions and actions and then reactions by both parties for political gain, because that is the state of the American electorate and the American political system at this time.
1: Okay, we are going to have to leave it there. Thank you to all of you for being with us. That's it for this edition of The Heat. I'm Anand Naidu in Washington.

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8: Hello and welcome to World Insight. I'm Tian Wei. As one of the world's most important and complex bilateral relationships, China and U.S. ties has been a decade of both cooperation and challenges. Historic breakthroughs have often come alongside difficult moments. Today, many hope leaders' meetings can also open the door to stronger people-to-people exchanges. And that is the focus of our special series, The Human Connection, stories of projects, people, and possibilities in culture, sports, education, and youth exchanges between the two countries. And as both countries look ahead, history still matters. The spirit of ping-pong diplomacy decades ago continues to inspire exchanges today. Most people have heard of ping-pong diplomacy. Back in 1971, at the height of the Cold War, table tennis players from China and the U.S. helped break the ice. Judy Horford was just 15 years old, the youngest member of the U.S. team that visited China and met Premier Zhou Enlai. She later became a top champion in her country and has spent a lifetime promoting the sport.
9: Well, when we found out we had the invitation to go to China, I was very curious and very excited. And I was, I very much wanted to go and see China, even though it was a big unknown. The language is different, the smells are different, the food is different. So everything that I looked at in China was different than my hometown.
8: Jan Barris, someone who's been part of China-U.S. exchanges from the very beginning. She joined the National Committee on U.S.-China Relations in 1971 and has helped bring hundreds of delegations together over the decades, including the first Chinese ping-pong team to visit the U.S.
9: We had to make a lot of decisions, where we would go, what we wanted to show them. I know there was a concern on the part of the Chinese government as to the safety of their team when they came here. And so, and then there were some of these big questions like, what states do we go to? What cities do we go to? How much time do they need to spend practicing? How much time can we take them to fun things to do?
8: So what exactly was your job?
9: I was sort of the jack of all trades. I did a whole lot of everything.
8: Yeah.
9: I looked through catalogs of pictures to decide what pictures were going to go in the souvenir booklet that we had. I was responsible for teaching the chefs in every hotel where we were how to make joe, how to make
8: porridge
9: Chinese in the morning.
8: Porridge.
9: I'd say rice porridge. I said, I need who's the top chef? I need to tell him how to make the porridge. And they looked at me as if I was crazy. What do you mean, make the porridge? We can make porridge all the time. I said, no, you don't make porridge like this. They said, yeah, we get the water and rice and the salt and the butter. And I said, no, you got two of them right. You take one part rice and 10 parts water, you put it in a pot, and you just leave it until it begins to disintegrate. And they said, well, when do we add the salt? I said, you don't add the salt.
8: Yeah.
9: So I helped decide what hotels they were going to stay with. I helped decide where we might take them, because they had to spend a lot of their time practicing and then doing the competition. Yeah. But we wanted to have them, we wanted to show them the United States. And we made a very conscious decision that we wanted to show them not just the best. We wanted to show them America with its faults. And that's actually a difference between the way America treated Chinese visitors coming in, at least our organization. I can't say that everybody did this, but we were, from 72 to 79, we and a sister organization, the Committee on Scholarly Communications with the People's Republic of China, we were the only groups that were hosting Chinese delegations that were coming to the United States.
8: Sports keep evolving, and so do connections. Take flag football. It's fast growing, especially among women and young people in the United States. Dahlia Autry, one of the top U.S. players, told me she's excited about its rise and impressed by how strong Chinese players are becoming.
2: We got to meet the Chinese women's national team last year. It was their first year as a professional women's flag team, and they absolutely blew everybody's minds. It was a shock. They were awesome, they're fast, they're tall, and very smart players, and they had a great tournament last year, and then even went and won their first continental in their first year, which is very impressive. So I'd say we are all pretty impressed with the Chinese national team and the caliber of sport that they're playing already at such a high level in their first year, and I'm excited to see where they go from here.
8: Did you manage to continue your friendship or interaction with some of them?
2: Yes, we follow each other on social media, so we get to check in and see how everybody's doing on there. All right. And then a couple times throughout the year, we play in these tournaments.

0: tournaments, and we do see them.
1: For you, China, how would you describe that to your friends back at home?
0: If I had to describe China, it'd be two things. I'd say one, the people. So there's a huge focus on humanity. There are a lot of genuinely kind-hearted people here. And then I would say the other side of it is I've seen such a huge passion for sports here. I think that China supports the athletes and they do a great job at making sure they put their all into their sporting event.
2: For Cameron, 1971, when the ping pong diplomacy started, is only in distant history. But his own connection to China is personal. He spent 11 years growing up in Shanghai. Today, he's a top American football kicker, known as Dicker the Kicker.
1: First of all, you stayed in China for 11 years before going back home in the U.S. Tell me about it, where you were and what was it like?
3: Yeah, so I was born in Hong Kong, lived in Shanghai for a couple years, and then our family moved to Taiwan for, I think, 2 or 3 years, and my sister was born there. And then basically for like the ages you can remember, I was in Shanghai, and
1: wow.
3: It was awesome.
1: So how's your Chinese going so far?
3: 我会说一点, it's not...
1: 马马虎虎.
3: Yeah, 马马虎虎, not great, not great. It needs to be better. I need to get back to it.
1: I know behind this trip that you're making, there are a lot of people who are supporting this to make it happen. Tell me more about that.
3: Yeah, I think it's huge. I think coming out here, I talked to my mom about coming here.
1: And did you?
3: Yeah, we've done... It was cool to come here and kind of see our family history again. Yeah. I brought my girlfriend out here, fiance out here, and so was able to kind of show her China. This is her first time coming, and so show her how cool it was
1: sweet.
3: Growing up here.
1: Did she like it?
3: She's been loving it so far.
1: And where did you show her? Where you lived before?
3: So we're going soon, yeah. So we're going to go to our elementary school that
1: Which
3: I went to.
1: Which one is that?
3: Shanghai Community International School and then Shanghai American School. So going to go to both of those. Going to introduce her to one of my old teachers there. So going to go surprise him, which is going to be awesome.
1: I hope he remembers you as a good student.
3: I hope so, right? He still messages me today. So I think it was good enough.
1: So, that's great. Great message.
3: Yeah, and then just food.
1: What is on your list to devour already?
3: Peking duck was number one. Had that last night. We're going to do some hot pot tonight,
1: pop,
3: which is
1: right?
3: going to be great. Xiaolongbao have a lot of those, all of those I can. Probably some gongbao jiding, and then what's the green beans with the minced pork?
1: 干面四季豆,干面豆角,对对对,yeah.
3: Yes, that's my favorite.
1: After 11 years here, coming back and visit, do you see something different?
3: Not super different in a way. I think just as a kid, you don't see the same things. And so...
1: Oh, that's a good point.
3: I think it's different coming back as an adult than as a child because I also saw the world from probably like this height.
1: Yeah. So what was the world like this height?
3: I loved it. I had a lot of fun. There was nothing I had to worry about in life at that time. I mean, when you're 10 years old, it's just kind of a fun time of life. And so growing up in China, just playing sports and...
1: What sport did you play then?
3: I played everything here. I did rugby, soccer. We played football 1 year, baseball. I was not good at baseball. And I kind of did it all. Tennis and swimming and biking and running.
1: You know, I always wonder, what does it take to have people connect?
3: Mm-hmm. I think when you go through things with people, so I think a big thing with sports is you go through challenging times. So it really bonds you in that, no matter like what your background is. If we've both put in a lot of hard work together, I think that like bonds us in a way that's separate from like just sitting down and talking as well, but also being able to kind of share about your background within it. So like with our teams, it's knowing who you play with, like why they want to do what they do. So like figuring out like, do they do this for their family? Do they do this for mom and dad? Are they doing this for their kids? Like whatever it may be, like a future family. And then understanding like, hey, I have a part in your life. Yeah, so you understand where they came from, what they're trying to accomplish. And then when you work hard together while knowing that, it kind of makes you think like, okay, we're family now, we got to do this together.
2: With all the talks earlier, one can tell when people meet and talk, great things can happen. That is clearly what can be learned through the 5 decades of exchanges between the people of China and the United States. That's absolutely what Jan Barris believes with her 5-decade-long commitment to ties between the two peoples.
4: I think if we could just kick all the government personnel out and let the musicians

0: talk to the musicians, and the ping pong players only congregate with the ping pong players and the tennis players. And don't put these restrictions on us. Let us figure it out for ourselves.
1: People often ask me my favorite place in China, and I love Shanghai. Beijing has wonderful museums and wonderful stuff, but my most favorite memory of China was in Yangzhou. And it was in 1976. I had the first congressional staff member delegation came. So we were staying at the Guobingwang, and maybe 3 or 4 blocks from Grand Canal. So it was June and July, and we were out walking. It was a lovely evening. And we went and we sat on the slopes of the Grand Canal, and we were maybe 4 or 5 of us, we were just sitting there. And it soon became dark, and there were these beautiful weeping willow trees, which are my favorite trees, along the canal on both sides. The moon was out.
2: Oh, wow.
1: And as we were sitting there, and I was looking at the moon reflected in the water in the canal, I began thinking, maybe I'm in a Tang Dynasty poem or something. Wow. And then all of a sudden, walking along the path that was, a young man comes along and starts playing the tinta. And then the flute. And then miraculously, on the other side of the canal, someone else was walking in the opposite direction, and he had a flute. And the two of them began to play with each other.
2: Wow.
1: And I really thought I was in a Tang Dynasty poem. And it was just such an emotional, beautiful scene for me. That's when people say, what's your favorite place? I say, the slopes of the Grand Canal in Yangzhou.
2: 1976. But also
1: 1976.
2: Thank you so much.
1: You're welcome.
3: As the world's two largest economies, China and the US will continue to shape each other and the world for generations to come. Mutual understanding remains essential in that regard. For decades, education has helped build bridges between the two countries, but today, those connections require something more, resilience. That is why many are once again looking to the Schwarzman Scholars Program and the young leaders it hopes to nurture.
4: I think a lot of not only Americans, but I think other students from all over the world are getting a sense that China is becoming the superpower and that they want to kind of be at the epicenter of that.
5: This program is honestly one of the best experiences and one of the most transformative experiences of my life, with the cohort which is very diverse, from over 30 countries under one roof, and you learn so much.
6: I think, it launched me on my Mandarin learning journey, which I still continue to this day. And secondly, it's the people. You can't beat the people.
7: The best thing is the people that are around us.
8: Very true.
7: Exactly.
8: I think that really helps.
7: Exactly, that's the most important part here.
9: I would say diversity as well. I feel it's super precious to, you know, get a bunch of people from all around the world, different backgrounds, different age.
8: Right.
9: Yes, and just to come here to study together.
3: That was me recently in Tsinghua University, one of the world's renowned educational institutions, talking to Schwarzman scholars who came from 100 countries and regions to celebrate the 10th anniversary of the program. Schwarzman was designed to cultivate global leaders of the future amid rapid geopolitical changes. Scholars spent 1 year in China in a master's program, not only in the classroom, but also traveling to very different parts of China in order to have more in-depth understanding of the Chinese society and to sharpen their leadership skills. What started as an experiment has stood the test of time so far, and it's a demonstration of how universities are using new methods to develop talents in a world that demands leadership who understand global issues. 10 years ago, the Schwarzman scholars welcomed this first cohort. That's an experiment in China-US educational exchanges. Young people worldwide are navigating one of the fastest changing times in modern history now. And the program has become a case study about how things can be done toward resilient educational cooperation. Over the years, the Schwarzman scholars never stood alone, as there are those who work to be of support whenever needed.
10: like Xue Lan, the Schwarzman scholar's dean, and his colleagues.
11: Because of this kind of rapid change in geopolitics, in technology, and in everything, so we really have to provide with them two sets of skills, I would say. The first thing is how do we really make sure that no matter what happens, their value stays the same, their goals stays the same. So in Chinese word, to have ding li, no matter what changes, you have to be resilient. You have to be insistent and determined on you pursuing your goals. So you are not, flowing, go with the flow. And that's probably the first sort of thing that's really core. The second thing is how do you become, agile, to be flexible, to be adaptive, to learn about new things, and to be ready to change the way how you do your things. And those things sound like contradictory, but that's the beauty of how, our program can help students to make the balance, to learn about these skills and also how to know how to balance, to use them.
3: What have been or has been the most memorable moment or moments for you?
11: There was actually a moment when COVID happened first and our students were actually around, in China and in the region, and they're traveling during the winter holidays. And when that happened, then we made an immediate decision that they should return to their home rather than coming back to the college. We had to work very quickly and to work with the travel agency into making sure that they are able to get back. And then, of course, that we were thinking, how can we resume? Thankful to Tsinghua's capability, Tsinghua very quickly made the decision to resume the classroom online. And Tsinghua prior to that, there was some kind of software that Tsinghua was using on experimental basis, and now it's really that can be put in use. So we were going to use that platform, transforming everything into online and make sure that we can start right on time. That's another quite memorable thing. And of course, there are moments during the COVID situation, and it was really hard, and particularly for our fifth cohort, to how to get them into China is very challenging. So I think there are those moments, and also at the ceremony, I think we such a wonderful morning. I think it was just many times you almost bring you to tears.
10: About rapid global changes, the four Schwarzman scholars I talked to put it the best. They cherish the shared experiences and being each other's inspirations.
12: For me, and I know for many other scholars that I'm friends with, the anchoring feeling is actually doing self-led travel while we are here. So whether that's during the Lunar New Year holiday or Golden Week, I think that my travels throughout China have really allowed me to stay connected as best as possible while also reaching for the stars. I think my trips to Yunnan especially, Tianjin, and other places in China, Guangzhou, have all really allowed me to witness different ways of living. My favorite place that I've been to in China so far is Pu'er. I'm a big lover of tea, Shou Pu'er Cha, Beichang Hao.
3: See the big smile on my face. And Jasmine, you had very unique experience with China as exchange student, right?
13: I was age 16 and I did an exchange in Jiangsu province. Lived in a Chinese family for some time. Didn't learn that much Mandarin at the time, and so I wanted to go back afterwards, and I did two semesters at Tsinghua University just to study Mandarin. Mm-hmm. And I think during that time, I got very used to daily life in China, as you said. Incredibly warm-hearted people. They received me into their home. It was amazing. And Tsinghua, then, Schwarzman scholars, gave me the opportunity to, besides just daily life and the language skills, dive deeper into Chinese history and culture. Mm-hmm. I started reading classics. I started reading political philosophy. I interacted with fellow cohort students who were, officials or incoming officials to understand the political system better. So it was my first time that I really got to get real access to how China functions in China's history. And that was hugely valuable to me.
14: As I said before, I work for United Nations, so mm-hmm. it's a relatively less travel path in the Strasbourg College. So I very much appreciate the viewpoint from the private sector, because as we face this global governance crisis, I think engaging private sector mm-hmm. is ever becoming ever more important. Mm-hmm. And I think

0: being trapped in the public sector, actually, we sometimes need a fresh pair of eyes to look at how we can better face the emerging global crisis, like financing the sustainable development goals.
1: I started off my professional life as a physician. You always have to keep the patient in mind. And I think, you know, sometimes, you know, work, our lives can be stressful, busy. You know, one of the things that I really enjoy is actually every time we go visit a customer or we visit one of our sites, actually seeing the real impact that it's making on patients. You know, it really centers me and puts things into perspective. I went to visit a site in Louisiana recently, and you know, this technology which we've built for so many years, to actually see it in action. Again, you know, in this very competitive field, it's really thinking about, it's having empathy for why you're doing this and what actually solves a real problem at hand, which is so important. You know, it's easy to be in your, you know, ivory tower in New York or California, but when you actually go reach a patient and see, okay, well, this is what is actually important versus, hey, this is maybe less important, that's our competitive advantage.
2: Great fun talking to the Schwarzman scholars. One could tell they have been fired up by their reunion in Beijing on the program's 10th anniversary. Not only them, but also Stephen A. Schwarzman, the founding trustee of the program.
3: Now, tell me more about what you have learned about China.
4: So there's been enormous evolution. When I came to China the first time with my children in 1990, but there were almost no cars in China, and they were all on bicycles. 10 years later, in 2000, the average income per person in China was only $300 for a whole year. So I've watched the absolute economic revolution that the government of China has helped create for its people. It's astonishing. You know, I've watched this happen, and China's not meant to stop at that level. So it will continue to invest, it'll continue to grow, it'll continue to make the lives of its people better. And of course, then it has all its relationships around the world, you know, some of which are easy, some of which more complicated. Well, China's place in the world historically has always been pretty clear. And this is a 5,000-year-old country, and they've always been the dominant economic power in Asia.
3: How would you describe the Schwarzman scholars and this program, what it will be like?
4: We'll set up programs so after they graduate, they'll be able to continue to interact with each other and learn about China and learn about other countries in the world. I think we'll get better and better just, you know, at Tsinghua University, you know, educating the scholars. The world will change over that period, so we may have more students from some countries than we have now, and we'll have the knowledge of another 10 years to change our curriculum as we see what works as people get older, and we'll have much more impact on the world as we double our number of people.
3: Steve, always a great pleasure.
4: Thank you.
3: Over the past 2 days, we brought you a special series on people-to-people exchanges between China and the United States named The Human Connection. We hope these stories and the people behind them have inspired you. Well, they have certainly inspired me. And that is all the time we have for today. I'm Tian Wei on behalf of the team. Thanks for being with us. Bye for now.
5: From north to south, east to west, people in China are chasing their dreams and leaving their mark. 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
1: Delta News, Edmund Chang. Chinese President Xi Jinping has expressed the country's readiness to work with Tajikistan to promote a closer community with a shared future between the two countries. He made the remarks during talks with his Tajik counterpart Emomali Rahman, who is on a state visit to China until Thursday.
2: Regardless of changes in the external environment, China and Tajikistan will always be good neighbors who watch out for each other. Sincere and trustworthy friends and partners advancing development together. China is willing to work with Tajikistan to promote a closer community with a shared future, better benefiting the peoples of both countries.
1: President Xi urged both sides to expand cooperation in green energy, the digital economy, smart cities and artificial intelligence, and to deepen cultural and people-to-people exchanges. China and Tajikistan also signed a treaty of permanent good neighborliness, friendship and cooperation. Chinese President Xi Jinping has called on Brunei to elevate bilateral cooperation to a new level. He made the remarks while meeting with the Crown Prince of the Southeast Asian country. Haji Al-Mutadi Billah is on an official visit to China until Friday. President Xi called on both sides to deepen cooperation in areas such as artificial intelligence and the digital economy, while also expanding cultural and people-to-people exchanges. Chinese ambassador to the United States, Xie Feng, has said China hopes an upcoming summit between the two heads of state in Beijing will help steer bilateral ties towards stable and constructive development. In an interview with Newsweek, Xie said the two leaders have maintained close communication through phone calls, letters and meetings, including a summit in Busan last year. The ambassador said China and the United States should expand dialogue and cooperation while properly managing differences. He adds that a stable China-US relationship serves the interests of both countries and meets the expectations of the international community amid growing global uncertainty. Chinese Foreign Minister Wang Yi has called on Pakistan to continue its mediation efforts and help address issues surrounding the reopening of the Strait of Hormuz. During a phone call with Pakistani Foreign Minister Mohammad Ishaqdar, Wang praised Pakistan's role in facilitating talks between Iran and the United States and helping extend a temporary ceasefire. Wang said China supports Pakistan's mediation efforts and hopes both countries can contribute to restoring regional peace and stability. Dar said Pakistan is willing to deepen all-round cooperation with China and work together to promote regional stability. Britain says it will deploy a warship, fighter jets and autonomous systems for a multinational security mission in the Strait of Hormuz to protect international shipping. The Ministry of Defence says the operation follows talks with defence ministers from more than 40 countries and is strictly defensive in nature. U.S. Customs and Border Protection says it has processed more than $35.4 billion in tariff refunds and interests as of Monday. The refunds are linked to tariffs imposed under the Trump administration's use of the International Emergency Economic Powers Act, which the U.S. Supreme Court later ruled unconstitutional. The agency has received more than 126,000 refund claims and validated over 86,000 of them. An estimated $166 billion in tariff collections could be subject to repayment as legal challenges continue over related trade measures. The U.S. Senate has confirmed Kevin Warsh to a 14-year term as Federal Reserve Governor, moving him closer to becoming the next Fed chair. Warsh will replace Steven Moran with his term retroactive to February 1st. Senators have also started the

0: South Korean director to lead the jury. The festival runs through May the 23rd. And that's the news. I'm Meng Zihan.
1: A roundup of the main business news from China and elsewhere. This is Global Business.
2: A meeting that will be closely watched around the world. U.S. President Donald Trump travels to China for high-stakes discussions with President Xi Jinping. I'm Sean Cables in Washington, D.C. Also ahead, the first inflation data in the United States that reflects the soaring energy prices as a result of the war with Iran. But first up, tough questions for the U.S. Defense Secretary over the conflict with Iran. Pete Hegseth testifying for budget hearings in both chambers of Congress on Tuesday. Now, this comes a day after Donald Trump said the U.S.-Iran ceasefire is on life support. Our Jim Spellman brings us up to date.
3: Defense Secretary Pete Hegseth on the hot seat, testifying at budget hearings in both the House and Senate, along with other top Pentagon officials. The Trump administration is requesting an unprecedented $1.5 trillion budget for the U.S. military. That's up nearly 50% over the current year. The hearings come as the U.S. war in Iran is straining U.S. military resources. The Pentagon's top financial officer says the war in Iran has so far cost $29 billion, up from $25 billion just 2 weeks ago. And that doesn't even include the future costs of rebuilding U.S. facilities damaged during the war. Lawmakers raise concerns that the war has drained the U.S. of munitions needed to be fully prepared for other potential needs. Hegseth denies U.S. preparedness has been diminished.
4: We're submitting a $1.5 trillion budget that will remake the department and ensure that every warfighter in the future has exactly what they need and we're never in a fair fight. And I take issue with the characterization that munitions are depleted in a public forum. That's not true. And ultimately, we have all the munitions needed to execute what we need to execute, and we're going to ensure that we supercharge that.
3: Despite isolated back-and-forth strikes, Hegseth says the ceasefire remains in place, but testified the U.S. military is ready to act and escalate fighting if the ceasefire ends. The Pentagon officials faced criticism and questions from Democrats and some Republicans about the handling of the war, including repeated questions about when oil will start flowing through the Strait of Hormuz again. A Republican senator facing a tough re-election asked whether the Pentagon anticipated the closure of the Strait of Hormuz before President Trump decided on attacking Iran, but the chairman of the Joint Chiefs declined to answer. There was also criticism from members of both parties about the Trump administration distancing itself from U.S. NATO allies and withdrawing U.S. troops from Germany. Jim Spellman, CGTN, Washington.
2: The head of the International Energy Agency is warning that the Strait of Hormuz may never fully recover its reputation as a reliable energy corridor, even if it reopens. IEA Chief Fatih Birol said that confidence in the choke point has been permanently undermined. And that brings huge consequences for the global economy. Meanwhile, the U.S. has begun releasing more than 53 million barrels from its Strategic Petroleum Reserve, the SPR. Now, this is part of a coordinated emergency response with the IEA. Now, on Monday, President Trump said that he backs a federal gas tax holiday to ease pain at the pump. The tax is 18.4 cents per gallon, but any pause needs congressional approval. Analysts are warning the relief would be modest, saving drivers about $2, $3, or $4 per fill-up. Meanwhile, the fiscal watchdog group, the Committee for a Responsible Federal Budget, is estimating the move would cost the government up to $3.5 billion a month in lost revenue. With more now to talk about this latest proposal, Andrew Lipow, president of Lipow Oil Associates. Thanks for being here. It's good to see you again.
5: Thanks very much for having me, Sean.
2: Okay, so Trump says a gas tax holiday would give Americans relief at the pump. But is this meaningful relief, or is this just mostly political optics?
5: Well, it's very modest relief, given that gasoline prices are up $1.50 a gallon. And while also giving gas tax relief, it's also giving diesel fuel tax relief of another 24 cents a gallon at a time when diesel prices at the retail level have risen nearly $2 a gallon. But one can see with the introduction of this legislation that the administration

0: is very, very concerned about the high gasoline and diesel prices and their impact on the consumer.
1: Do you really believe that after what Donald Trump said today? Tired of being questioned about these expenses? He went on a whole list of things.
0: Well, I think the bottom line is, yes, he really is worried about the impact on the consumer, especially when we talk about the affordability crisis, whether it's gasoline, groceries, rent, your medical insurance. So the consumer in many cases is really being, you know, hampered by these higher energy prices. And we've yet to see the full effect of the pass-through of higher energy prices, especially on, say, petrochemicals and plastics,
1: right.
0: Or delivery charges that we'll see in the next coming months.
1: Andrew, I agree with you that we are talking about it. I question whether the administration is on board with this. And we know Trump needs Congress to approve this measure. So how realistic is it going to be that Congress gives it the thumbs up, especially considering that it could cost the federal government more than $3 billion each month?
0: Well, not only that, the gas tax holiday costs nearly $500 million a week, and the diesel fuel holiday is another nearly $300 million a week. So, you know, this is money that was going to the Highway Trust Fund and infrastructure that, you know, has to come from somewhere, and that's why you're hearing pushback from people who want to restrain government spending. As far as Congress is concerned, you know, I do think that there are a number of Democrats that certainly would support this legislation. But like anything else in Congress, when you see one tax holiday, Congress people try to attach all sorts of other amendments to the legislation, and then it tends to get bogged down.
1: Yeah, and let's not forget that there are also concerns out there that this gas tax holiday doesn't guarantee any kind of consumer saving for the consumer, that the oil companies, big oil, could pocket this money.
0: Well, I think that where we would see the pocketing of any money is from the retail service stations where the excise tax is ultimately being collected from. We've seen in the past, years ago, when we did have state excise tax holidays in Georgia and Florida, we really did see the prices get come down at the retail pump.
1: So we know gas prices, you talked about it, surging $4.50 a gallon since the U.S. attacked Iran. Now, even if this tax holiday passes, how much can it actually offset the price shock from this conflict? $3 to $4.50 to fill up, you know, that's not going to even fill up your refrigerator, the amount of money that you could save.
0: Well, realistically, it's very little, but I think people feel that every little bit helps. I think what the biggest concern is, as the conflict drags on and every day that the Strait of Hormuz remains shut, the supply disruption gets that much worse. And when you hear people talking about $5 per gallon gasoline, you know, that's sort of crossing the Rubicon of record gasoline prices that the Trump administration was blaming on President Biden years ago. And so therefore, you can see that the implementation of at least a gas tax holiday might delay the national average from crossing $5.
1: Gotcha. Andrew, always a pleasure. Thanks very much for your insight. We appreciate it.
0: Thanks for having me.
1: Meanwhile, the Trump administration is spending nearly $2 billion to encourage energy companies to abandon offshore wind projects in the United States and shift their attention toward fossil fuel investments. Democrats in Congress are launching an investigation into the legality of it all. Edis Tianshan reports.
2: The Trump administration has announced that French energy giant Total Energies will receive $1 billion to halt its offshore wind projects along the U.S. East Coast. The decision is now triggering a congressional investigation led by Democrats who are questioning the legality and justification of the deal.
3: But this attempt to transfer $1 billion of taxpayer funds to Total Energy, we're going to find out when these negotiations occurred, everything that was discussed, when they cooked up this bogus national security pretext that they're trying to use to justify the deal.
2: The administration has also reached similar agreements with Blue Point Wind and Golden State Wind, offering nearly $900 million in reimbursements if the companies also shift away from renewable energy projects and move toward fossil fuel investments instead.
4: My goal is to not let anyone

0: windmill be built. They're losers. They lose money. They destroy your landscape. They kill your birds.
1: Since returning to office, President Trump has halted new offshore wind leasing, suspended permitting processes, and attempted to freeze projects already under construction, although several of those efforts have since been blocked by federal courts.
2: What we see now is quite a different approach to stopping offshore wind. Instead of trying to stop through official means or based on some sort of quasi-legal basis, we're instead seeing the government entering into agreements where they're actually paying or reimbursing the energy companies for some of their expenses.
1: Many experts say the administration is sending a clear message to the energy industry that offshore wind no longer has a future in the United States. The timing is especially striking as global concerns grow over oil supply disruptions linked to tensions around the Strait of Hormuz in the Middle East. While countries across Asia and Europe are accelerating offshore wind investments to reduce dependence on fossil fuels and strengthen energy security, the U.S. government is spending billions of dollars to help shut the industry down. It is Tianshan, CGTN, Los Angeles.
3: And coming up, President Trump visits China. A much-anticipated trip gets underway in a matter of hours, and we'll have that next right here on Global Business. Welcome back, everyone. U.S. President Trump is traveling to China. President Xi Jinping will host him for a state visit. Trump will be joined by several high-powered business leaders, including Elon Musk and Apple's Tim Cook. China's foreign ministry outlined Beijing's goals.
4: President Xi Jinping will hold in-depth exchanges of views with President Trump on major issues concerning China-U.S. relations, as well as world peace and development. Head of state diplomacy plays an irreplaceable strategic guiding role in China-U.S. relations. China stands ready to work with the United States in the spirit of equality, mutual respect, and mutual benefit to expand cooperation, manage differences, and inject greater stability and certainty into a world marked by turbulence and transformation.
3: President Trump's visit to China comes as the two sides continue to face differences over trade, technology, global affairs. The U.S. public and international community saying dialogue between the world's two largest economies remains important. And some are hoping this trip can open the door to more cooperation.
5: EV adoption has been really incredible, and I really would love to see tariffs lifted on the EVs that they make there because their range is a lot better, and that's something that I know. Yeah, I feel like there's a lot of animosity between the two countries that doesn't need to be there. I think that we have a lot that we can learn from China and their technological advancements. That it's something that we can really learn from and grow from. And there's a lot of cooperation that can happen there. That would be really great.
6: Right. Yeah, I've seen this everywhere. I've seen it on TikTok, Instagram. It's everywhere on my For You page. And you know, at the same time, while I think it's good to, you know, communicate with other foreign leaders, I also think that it should be managed in a proper way.
7: I think it's a beautiful country. I think there's a lot of opportunity for trade between the U.S. and China. And I think, yeah, probably good opportunity to expand together and not be divisive.
8: I mean, in this period of tension, I think, like, it's a good idea to visit such a big country with a huge influence like China. We're talking about the two most powerful countries in the world right now. Both have huge influences, so I mean, if they can sit on the same table and discuss, it's better for the world. So yeah, I mean, it's good.
3: Now, behind the big business leaders not on Air Force One are tens of thousands of smaller businesses that are hoping for a positive outcome. CGTN's Isabella Diaz looks at what U.S. small businesses are really hoping for from this key meeting between the world's two largest economies.
9: Early May brings Small Business Week to America. And in the nation's capital, many small entrepreneurs took the opportunity to push their products at special events. But while their markets may be primarily domestic, like Beverly Perry's Ooh La La Skincare, many have one eye across the world on Beijing this week, looking for an end to the U.S.-led tariff war.
10: I would say the fact that we have these tariffs that's weighing us down.
11: In what way?
10: Well, it's hard to conduct business when you rely on certain products that come from abroad and the tariffs are affecting the cost.
9: Perry has seen the cost of her main ingredients skyrocket since last year's unilateral imposition of global tariffs by the Trump administration.
10: My price has almost doubled for shea butter. It went up almost $200. I was paying $2, maybe $2.48 for 55 pounds. Now I'm paying four something for the same amount.
9: Across the country in the Midwest, the story is similar. Beth Beneke runs the Busy Baby product company out of Minnesota. And since the tariffs were imposed last April, her business has been anything but child's play.
12: The saga of the tariffs has been that I ran out of stock for 2 months. I couldn't ship my products until that tariff came down to 30%, which meant I had no revenue for 2 months, but still all my operating expenses. And that really just was so devastating. I had to let my brother go, who's been running the business with me for 5 years. I've had to end contracts with other American companies who support my business. I had to cash in my retirement to stay afloat. And now I've got, you know, a lot of debt that I accumulated over this past year just trying to stay in business.
9: Beneke is currently trying to get the tariff she paid refunded following the U.S. Supreme Court's February ruling declaring the Trump administration's tariffs illegal. But she also really wants an end to the trade war against China.
12: A lot of small businesses like me have used multiple different brokers over the years to bring their products into the U.S. Larger companies like Costco have departments that manage that. You know, here I am filling orders, doing all the marketing, doing all the financial bookwork, you know, planning. I have all these other things I have to do. I can't keep spending 4 hours on the hold trying to get on hold, trying to get through to customs.
9: This frustration is playing out across the U.S. And as President Xi and President Trump prepare to meet, small business owners and economists alike are hoping that a resumption of Chinese purchases of U.S. goods will be one of the outcomes.
13: There's a lot of focus on getting China to promise to buy additional U.S. agricultural products, especially soybeans. The U.S. is looking for these quick economic wins that will be felt by certain communities in the U.S., ideally ahead of November election.
9: Last week, the U.S. president held a small business summit at the White House, telling the audience the U.S. economy is doing well. But high prices, persistent inflation, and tariffs remain challenges. For tens of thousands of people like Beneke and Perry, the China meeting may be far away, but its effects will be felt close to home. Isabella Diaz, CGTN, Washington.
3: Okay, stay right here on Global Business. Coming up next, inflation soars in the United States as energy prices start to hit the economy. Welcome back, everyone. Soaring oil prices saw April inflation jump in the United States. Now, this information, according to the U.S. Labor Department's Consumer Price Index, the index rising nearly 4%. That is the biggest jump in 3 years. CGTN's Karina Mitchell has more on this and how the markets reacted.
14: Well, the news was disappointing, but it wasn't all that surprising because inflation has been trending a little bit higher. So for the month of April, CPI, the index, it saw a rise of 0.6%. The annual rise there came in at 3.8%. Now, but take a look at how wages compare, because it's the first time that we're actually seeing inflation outpace wage growth. The wage report for April that came out saw annual wages rise at a rate of 3.6%, which basically means anything that you made in a raise was eaten up by inflation. So it makes this report even more bitter to swallow. If you strip out volatile food and energy, core CPI, something that the Federal Reserve looks at more closely, that saw a rise as well. It was up at an annual pace of 2.8%. It's important to take this in context because inflation had been trending lower for more than a year and coming closer to the Federal Reserve's target of 2%. 5%. In fact, in February, before this Iran conflict broke out with Israel and the U.S. as well involved here, inflation was at a pace of 2.4%. So that is a very sharp increase we've seen in just a short amount of time. So where were the gains? Well, most of them came

0: came from this energy shock. 40% of the rise in April was attributed to higher energy costs. In fact, gas prices rose by 5.4% just in April. Year over year, they're up 28%. Shelter costs were up by 0.6%. Food at home also higher by 0.7%. And then we saw tariff-sensitive sectors like apparel and home furnishings. That saw an increase as well. And then airfares, we've all been talking about them a lot. The month of April, we saw a rise of 2.8% month over month, but year over year, that number is 21%. So many people may be rethinking their travel abroad for the summer holidays. Now, one sector that did see a decline, one of the very few sectors with new vehicle prices, did see a drop there in prices. So what does the Federal Reserve do with this data? Because they're seeing inflation go in exactly the opposite direction from where they want it to go, but they're seeing the labor market as still being quite stable. If that continues, it doesn't really present a scenario for cutting rates. If anything, if this is prolonged for any length of time, the Federal Reserve might think about hiking rates at some point, but a lot could change before then, so we'll have to wait and see. But let's take a look at how Wall Street fared on all of this news. They did retreat from highs that they had set during the course of the week, this week and last week. The Dow managing to finish not in the red, it actually finished in the green, so off session lows up by 0.1%. The Nasdaq was a big loser, off by 0.7% as chip stocks retreated, and the S&P lower by 0.2%. Now, looking ahead to the Wednesday session, all eyes on President Trump. He is making his way over to China. Everyone waiting to see what happens with talks between President Xi Jinping and President Trump. Everyone hoping that there will be productive and positive results that come out of the two-day session that they will have there. Karina Mitchell, CGTN, New York.
1: Meanwhile, a win for American consumers in the U.S. state of Maryland. The state has become the first in the United States to ban some algorithmic or dynamic pricing in grocery stores. Now, algorithmic pricing is a data-driven method used by companies to adjust the price of products, factoring in marketing trends, competitor pricing, customer behavior, and demand. These algorithms are usually powered by AI and machine learning software. Maryland's new law focuses on a specific type of algorithmic pricing known as surveillance pricing. Now, Maryland's law bans grocers and delivery platforms from using personal data like location and browsing history to inflate prices for certain customers. California, Hawaii, New York are also looking into similar legislation with an even broader reach. Now, for more on this topic and more insight on the impact of the algorithmic pricing in the United States and elsewhere, we're joined by Harry Moggins. He's a data privacy and digital surveillance expert and CEO of PrivacyBee, a data removal and digital privacy service. Harry, welcome to the program.
2: Thank you for having me.
1: So, firstly, how are companies justifying the use of customer information, customer data to determine prices? Because I can hear a lot of people across the country right now saying this is exactly what AI should not be used for.
2: 100%. And one thing to keep in mind is companies are not going to invest in this technology if it doesn't make them more money. They're for-profit organizations. So they might sell it under the guise of, you know, more appropriate prices for the person, trying to save money for certain subsets. But the reality is, if it didn't make more profit for the company, they wouldn't do it at all.
1: Well, Harry, is this even legal? Because people have to wonder, how is this different from price gouging? Because I remember back in the day when, say, like a hurricane would hit an area and suddenly the price of plywood and building materials would go through the roof, and then lawmakers would go in and punish those companies. And this kind of sounds like that.
2: It's similar but different, and it's some people compare it to the surge pricing of Uber or Instacart, but the difference is instead of being an entire area like the plywood in your hurricane example, it's individual, it's personalized, it's to you as a shopper. So the consumer, the grocery stores build this dossier on individuals. Kroger was recently in the news for a 62-page dossier on average for each shopper. They know everything about you.
1: Wow.
2: They purchase demographics, psychographics, sociographics from data brokers, private companies that sell your information. They collect records on every adult American, They compile all your interest, hobbies, your

0: in-market behaviors, your wealth brackets, your credit score range, things like that. And they sell it to these grocery stores who adapt the pricing not based on, you know, the time of day exclusively or the neighborhood it's in, but to you as an individual person. And some people say, well, oh, that's, you know, a tax on the wealthy, except it's the wrong direction. Right. What we're seeing evidence of through other surveillance pricing in other industries, it is far more likely that retailers will raise the price when they recognize the need and the demand is higher, when you have less choices, like baby formula or diapers.
1: Right, right, right.
0: You're not going to drive to another store to save a few dollars, so they might increase the price, which is very exploitative of people who need to save the money the most.
1: Okay, Harry Moggins, thanks very much. Fascinating topic. I appreciate your insight.
0: Thank you for having me. Stay safe.
1: That does it for this edition of Global Business, but you can always check out other editions out of Beijing, Washington, Nairobi, and London, The Times, and GMT. I'm Sean Caleb's in Washington. Thanks, everyone.
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0: Some say Chinese is one of the most difficult languages in the world, and learning it is almost impossible.
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7: 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This is Dialogue.
8: Hello and welcome to Dialogue. Taiwan's legislature has approved a record-high arms procurement bill worth of some $24 billion. The bill had sparked intense debate across the island, with critics questioning both the scale of spending and the lack of transparency. So who will benefit from such a massive spending? Can these weapons truly make Taiwan safer? And where is the Taiwan question heading next? Well, joining me today, Zhou Bo, Senior Fellow at the Center for International Security and Strategy of Tsinghua University. Benjamin Norton, Founder and Editor-in-Chief of Geopolitical Economy Report. And Warwick Powell, Adjunct Professor at Queensland University of Technology. Welcome to the show. So, Zhou Bo, I want to start with you. You know, the amount of spending, as we said, $24 billion, is a record high. So what is behind this military procurement package in Taiwan?
9: Well, I think the United States wants to sell because it would benefit, above all, the American military industrial complexes. And on the Taiwanese side, they have to buy because this is just buying insurance. Yeah. But the only right question is, how useful is such kind of insurance? My answer is, it's not at all useful, because ever since 2005, according to the United States, the military balance has been tilting toward the favor of the Chinese mainland. So there is no comparison between the military strengths whatsoever. Between the PLA and the Taiwanese military, and even the United States now worries about losing a war with China in the Taiwan Strait. So what is the point of such a kind of arms sales? I think because Lai Ching-te is widely considered, as he described himself, to be a practical Taiwanese independent worker. So he has shown no change of attitude towards the Chinese mainland. So therefore, I think he wants to buy more from the United States to show his loyalty to the United States. But in so doing, even the United States would have to consider about how this kind of arms sales in the future, well, it was my simple answer is it would become more and more difficult because cost would increasingly high.
8: Yes. I mean, if you look at the budget, it will be spent in two phases. In the first phase, the sum of 300 billion new Taiwan dollars has been allocated to buy weapons for which quotations have already been received from arms dealers in the U.S. And the second phase, the remaining 480 billion, is to be spent on future arms packages from the U.S. So, Warwick, how do you view this arrangement? You know, what's the real military value do these weapons have? Do you agree with Joe Bo, basically, you know, even with this kind of spending, it will be basically useless in terms of military, you know, capability here?
10: Yeah, look, from a straight military perspective, this is really entirely meaningless. The world has changed dramatically. Not only the accumulation of the shift in the balance of power over the course of the last two decades, but more recent events, particularly those in West Asia, with the decimation of over a dozen American military bases in that part of the world, demonstrates that the United States no longer has the capability of defending its forward bases. And that basically spells the end of American deterrence in Asia. The island of Taiwan, together with other American allies in the region, are now being thrust to the front of America's sort of retreating ambitions to be a global hegemon. I say that because the Americans haven't let go of the idea of being the primary player on the global stage. It just realizes that it doesn't have the ability to pursue those ambitions by itself. And it is more than happy to push others to the front to take on both resourcing responsibility, but also the risk of being the front line to fight America's fights while America leads from the rear. This has been a pattern that has emerged over the course of the last 15 years or so. No more evident than what's been happening in Ukraine, where the United States fueled Ukraine with capabilities and training, no doubt took plenty of money along the way, but ultimately leading Ukraine and the Europeans up the primrose path. The question really is when will people in Asia finally realize that this is the American game plan and stop behaving as American foot soldiers dying for America's wars and ambitions?
8: Well, Ben, I believe, you know, politicians in Taiwan, not all of them, they are clear the situation. But at the same time, you know, people say it's really the separate forces, politicians, authorities, they are aiming to, you know, secede, you know, from China. They refuse to acknowledge this is one China principle, Taiwan being part of China. So that is the major culprit, you know, causing instability, causing, creating this risk of insecurity in this region. What do you make of that?
2: Well, I think that's absolutely true. And I would add the role of foreign countries, particularly the United States, along with a few European countries that are meddling in China's internal affairs and supporting some of these separatist forces. We should keep in mind that Lai Ching-de is not very popular. The Taiwan Public Opinion Foundation published a poll in September that found that his approval rating is only a bit over 30%, and he has a disapproval rating of nearly 60%. So these separatist forces in Taiwan are not popular. Poll after poll shows the vast majority of people in Taiwan want the status quo. They do not want independence because they don't want some kind of conflict. They have family members and friends on both sides of the Taiwan Strait. So these separatist forces are very unpopular domestically, but they have some powerful allies abroad. We've been talking about the role of the United States in giving them weapons and political support. In Washington, this is unfortunately bipartisan. We saw that, you know, the Donald Trump administration last December approved the largest ever arms sale to Taiwan, which is an $11 billion package, which I know is going to be something that is going to be discussed between Trump and the Chinese leadership during his visit this week to the mainland. But, you know, let's not forget that when Joe Biden, the Democrat, was president, we saw Nancy Pelosi, a senior official from the ruling party, the Democrats, she also visited Taiwan and did not visit the mainland. So we've seen that, you know, the U.S. has been engaging, you know, meddling in China's internal affairs. This is an internal affair for China. International law recognizes there is only one China and Taiwan is part of China. International organizations like the United Nations, like the International Monetary Fund, refer to Taiwan as a province of China. The U.S. is meddling in China's internal affairs. And, you know, I think it's very important to emphasize here that when the U.S. announces all of these new arms sales under both Democrats and Republicans, it violates the spirit of the third communique. I think this point is so crucial that when the United States normalized relations and recognized the People's Republic of China, starting back with Richard Nixon's historic visit in 1972, they signed the first communique, they signed another in 1979, and they signed the third communique in 1982. And these communiques are the very foundation of U.S.-China relations. They're extremely important. And in the third communique, Washington agreed that over time, it would stop selling weapons to Taiwanese separatist forces. That was in 1982. And here we are, and the U.S. continues to do that. So I think we have to say that at this point, it's been so long that the U.S. is clearly violating the spirit, if not the letter, of that agreement. And this is why I know it's going to be an issue that's going to be discussed when Trump visits the mainland. And as an American, I think the U.S. should stop selling weapons to Taiwan. The U.S. should stop meddling in China's internal affairs and instead seek peaceful cooperation and allow China, you know, respect China's sovereignty and allow it to manage its own internal affairs without foreign interference.
8: Well, Joe Bo, Ben mentioned an interesting episode of history. The three communique between China and the U.S. serve as the foundation of this bilateral relationship here. So one of the communique in 1982 is really about Taiwan. We call it a one China principle. The U.S. side sometimes says, oh, we have a policy, but we call it one China policy. But if there's a sincerity from Washington, obviously, you know, they refer, whatever you call it, one China principle, one China policy, Taiwan is part of China. There's only one China, unless you are you know, without sincerity in reaching that kind of communicate with China. Is that the case?
9: Yeah, well, of course. Definitely the United States will continue to talk about one China. But the question is how we can trust it's one China, because this is apparently becoming more and more slippery. Joe Biden talked about one China too, but he gaffed four times on this issue, saying that the United States will defend Taiwan. Although his remarks were quickly walked back by his assistant, but it is remembered. Yeah, he gaffed four times. Now, so there is another element to this. That is, no matter what the administration wants to do, the Congress will just push it back. And in this regard, maybe deliberately, the administration and the Congress will play good cop and bad cop together. So that is why we have the Taiwan Relations Act. And that is why we have the so-called six assurances. The six assurances in the beginning are confidential. And now it all of a sudden becomes a kind of open American pledge to the Taiwanese authority. So I think we should not pay too much attention to what they say, because we have to look at what they're going to do. But as I mentioned earlier, this kind of arms sales actually would have a higher and higher price, because the tools in the toolkit of the Chinese mainland is simply growing. You see, now we start to have sanctions on the companies that are involved in these arms sales. And besides, after Nancy Pelosi's visit to Taiwan, the PLA's exercises around the island has become routine. And you can imagine, so long as this kind of arms sales continue, PLA will definitely increase this kind of exercises, which definitely will increase in terms of scale, and in terms of frequency, and in terms of sophistication. And they are irreversible. So that is why they would feel more and more pressure.
8: Warwick, you agree that, the trajectory of development in this region, as you earlier mentioned, I think that's pretty, certain. You know, people see that as a sure development for the future here, in terms of the balance or imbalance across the straits. And also, you know, if you look at the U.S. different administration, they all agree there's only one China, a so-called one China policy. This is also part of the fact. But of course, if you look at the behavior, for example, arms sale is quite different from what they said.
10: Yeah, look, the United States has proven itself to be agreement incapable.

0: capable, and it reneges on many of the commitments that it makes to a point where increasingly countries cannot take seriously anymore the sincerity of the verbal promises made by one administration to the next, and ultimately realize that Congress is also incapable and unwilling to convert verbal assurances into treaty or legally binding commitments. So it's important to recognize that now about the United States. On top of that, the United States' attitudes towards Asia and the island of Taiwan really goes back to the legacy of the Second World War, when, in the end, when New China was founded, the United States went through a period, an extensive period of domestic anxiety and soul searching around the question of who lost Taiwan and who lost China. The fact is that the United States has never gotten over the fact that it did not maintain a dominant position across the entire mainland and has been looking for ways in which it could destabilize the mainland throughout this entire period. This is, in some respects, the last throw of the dice, much like the last throw of the dice in Western Europe and the last throw of the dice in West Asia. The situation, of course, has become dangerous because of that. It's dangerous because the United States, as it is backtracking in terms of its own willingness to fight its own fights, is creating an environment in which it wants to promote instability in regions and to catalyze disputations amongst countries in parts of the world that it once dominated unquestionably. So we need to be mindful and wary of the absence of American sincerity and the fact that it continues to undertake actions, irregardless of its words, aimed at creating instabilities and divisions, and ultimately with the aim of provoking a kinetic reaction so that it could then intervene either directly or, more likely these days, indirectly through its network of proxies.
1: I think along that line, Warwick, you do see, for example, before the final vote approval of this arms purchase in Taiwan by the legislature, you saw a ray of U.S. think tankers, U.S. Congress people arriving in Taiwan, pressuring the Taiwan authorities, to make a decision, a quick decision to purchase as much as possible. They say, oh, this spending is not enough to defend yourself. How do you make of that?
0: Well, there's a gravy train that has been built over the course of the last few generations around the grift of the Taiwanese-American military-industrial complex relationship. And the last thing that all of these think tankers want to see is an end to that. They've built good lives and good careers advocating for regional tensions through arming Taiwan and through the prosecution of policy positions that ultimately aim to sow divisions within the Asia region. And they do that on the basis or in the name of deterrence and creating peace and security. But the bottom line is that the deterrence environment has fundamentally changed. Whatever it is that the United States thought that it could once accomplish through military means, it can no longer accomplish. The ability of the United States to project deterrence in Asia by virtue of its network of forward bases is over. The debacle in the Middle East and the destruction of some 16 American bases shows beyond any doubt that the American military-industrial complex, whilst it is an expensive one and whilst it is one that enriches many people, is actually incapable of delivering the kind of military protection or indeed military offense that it once promised to do.
1: Well, Ben, recently actually we have seen some positive development across the strait. We know the KMT chairperson Zheng Liwen was in mainland meeting Xi Jinping, and she talked about the returning to the 1992 consensus, which emphasis on one China. Both sides are Chinese. There's one China, part of China. And then Beijing responded with a series of positive measures, proposals to strengthen communication, explore regular mechanism for people to exchange with each other. But some of the efforts were actually ditched or stopped, by the Taiwan authorities, the separatists in Taiwan, refusing to accept the good gesture. These are all for peaceful exchanges, for peaceful final reunification. But it was refused, rejected. And what will happen if we, don't do that?
2: Well, I think this visit by the chairwoman of the Kuomintang, Zheng Liwen, was very important. I would say historic. It was a major step toward peace. And I should remind people that if you look at polls, Lai Ching-te and the DPP in Taiwan are not very popular. They have support of around 30% of the population, disapproval of around 60%. So it's very likely that in the upcoming elections, they will lose. And, now that the Kuomintang has a relatively younger leadership with new ideas, I think it's quite possible that we could see a government form in the near future led by the Kuomintang, potentially led by Zheng Liwen. And that, represents a different faction of Taiwanese society who want much better relations with the mainland. They don't want conflict. They recognize that they're part of China. They share a history. They share a civilization, a language, a culture. And when Zheng visited the mainland, she took another very symbolic meeting that I think didn't get enough attention. She went to the mausoleum of Sun Yat-sen, known in Chinese as Sun Zhongshan. And that was very important because this is a figure who can unite the mainland and Taiwan, who can unite the Communist Party and the Chinese Nationalist Party, the Kuomintang, because, Sun Yat-sen was this national hero who helped to create, he helped to overthrow feudalism and put China on the path toward modern China and toward the People's Republic. He originally had an alliance with the Communist Party before it was broken apart by Chiang Kai-shek or Jiang Jieshi. So I think, that's a very good example of a political leader, a historic figure who can be looked back to in history as something that can be repeated in the future. That in the past, before Japanese colonialism and the Japanese invasion of China and World War II, before, U.S. meddling in the Cold War in China's internal affairs, before that, there was this unity. Taiwan was historically part of China for many centuries. And, we now see that this other faction in Taiwan recognizes that history and is trying to bring back that history. So I see that as a very positive step forward. And it shows also that it's realistic. That mm-hmm. this idea, you hear some rhetoric from people in the West, they say it's totally unrealistic to have peaceful reunification. But in reality, when you study the history of this conflict, you realize that, Taiwan has been part of China for so long, there's so much common heritage and history and culture that actually separatism is much less natural, much less organic. And, this idea of separatism is something very recent in history. So I saw this visit by Zheng Liwen as very positive. And like I said, I think it's quite possible that in a few years, there could be a new authorities in Taiwan that have a much more pro-peace agenda and seek, steps toward peaceful reunification.
1: But then, Ben, briefly, of course, we talked about, arms dealer in Washington. Of course, they would like to see more arms sell because they can make money, they can profit from that kind of dealings. At the same time, geopolitically, what's the use of Taiwan for Washington?
2: Yeah, well, it's very important to remember that during the Cold War, at the the peak of the Cold War, the height of the Cold War in the 1960s and leading up until, Richard Nixon visited in 1972. Until that point, the U.S. actually had a military base on Taiwan Island, and often forgotten, but the U.S. actually had nuclear weapons stored on Taiwan. And the late whistleblower in the U.S. who recently passed away, Daniel Ellsberg, who published the Pentagon Papers, and he famously showed, the atrocities committed by the U.S. in Vietnam. He also published documents that were not as much discussed related to the second Taiwan Strait crisis in 1958. And we now know that the leaders of the U.S. military, the chairman of the Joint Chiefs of Staff and other top generals, they wanted to actually use nuclear weapons against the Chinese mainland. And those nuclear weapons were stored in Taiwan. So you understand why, from China's perspective, this is a very serious national security issue where the U.S. is meddling in their internal affairs and, you know, threatening China with a base in its territory. And there were reports a few years ago that the U.S. military actually had a small number of troops stationed in Jinmen, also known in English as Kinmen, which is, you know, just a few kilometers from the mainland. So, you know, this is a very serious issue for China. And this is why I repeat again, as an American, I find it very, very stressful, and I find it very, you know, completely outrageous that the U.S. government is meddling in China's internal affairs. I think the U.S. should be respecting international law. It should be respecting the diplomatic agreements it signed with the People's Republic, recognizing the One China policy, recognizing that Taiwan is part of China, and should withdraw all U.S. troops from Taiwan and should stop providing military support. This is a form of meddling. And, you know, when we study this history going back to the Cold War, we can see that, you know, that was a very dangerous moment. There were discussions of nuclear war. Mm-hmm. No one wants nuclear war. That would be catastrophic for the planet. So I think instead we should be talking more about peace and how to de-escalate. And certainly selling weapons is not a path, not a step toward the path of, you know, de-escalation.
1: Zhou Bo, the timing of the Taiwan arms purchase bill, you know, raised the question, you know, people would ask, is the DPP attempting to draw the U.S., let's say, into, you know, deeper, probably, into the, you know, the separatist orbit and, you know, have the U.S. somehow, you know, in their back against the mainland here?
3: Well, you see, actually, I believe more and more Taiwanese people do not believe the United States would be involved in a military conflict, as the Taiwanese authority has wished. Yeah, because apparently the Chinese mainland, you know, vis-a-vis Taiwan, enjoys all kinds of advantages geographically or in terms of military strength whatsoever. So right now, many people will talk about American strategic ambiguity, right? But there is a fundamental difference, in this strategic ambiguity. In the past, I think it is more based on American strengths. But now, because the Chinese military strength is growing, so therefore, this kind of ambiguity is more like a fig leaf covering the inability of the United States to have a successful intervention. So, and I believe China also has its own strategic ambiguity. So that is why American generals keep on guessing when the Chinese mainland might launch a military attack. Yeah. So we have the so-called Davidson window from early 2020. Quite a few American generals have keep on guessing when the Chinese mainland will launch attack, so on and so forth. And so far, they have all proven to be wrong. And why there is a kind of this kind of ambiguity? Because I believe that Chinese mainland still has the best hope. That is peaceful reunification, which is demonstrated in Zhenliwen's visit to the mainland. Because it's not only about a warm handshaking. Yeah, what is more important is the 10 preferential treatment offered to the Taiwanese people. Of course, Kuomintang, of course, DPP would not be happy because this is something brought back by the opposition party. Mm-hmm. But this is what Taiwanese people would love to have. So, but then in this regard, DPP in a very awkward position because even if they don't like it, they cannot, push it back wholeheartedly because the Taiwanese economy still depends on the Chinese mainland.
1: So, Zhou Bo, of course, can we say, you know, if the DPP acts in the way kind of similar to KMT, recognizing the One China principle, you know, Taiwan is part of China, and then, you know, we can talk about, like, under the One Country, Two Systems, the framework, what kind of final framework we will have to achieve reunification. And that is the best, probably the best approach to peace and stability, rather than the purchase of arms from Washington.
3: Of course, that should be the best solution, but I doubt that Leichinder would just do that. Probably, I hope the United States will urge, you know, Taiwanese authority to talk to the mainland because it is even theory, it is possible because the United States recognize One China. So therefore, in theory, the United States should have no problem of urging Taiwanese authority to talk to mainland China under One China framework. So that would be a good solution, and things could start from there.
1: Well, that will also help, obviously, the relationship between Beijing and Washington. On that note, we are coming to the end for today's show. Many thanks to our guests.
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1: Now the news. I'm Meng Chan. Chinese President Xi Jinping has expressed the country's readiness to work with Tajikistan to promote a closer community with a shared future between the two countries. He made the remarks during talks with his Tajik counterpart Emomali Rahmon, who is on a state visit to China until Thursday.
2: Regardless of changes in the external environment, China and Tajikistan will always be good neighbors who watch out for each other. Sincere and trustworthy friends and partners advancing development together. China is willing to work with Tajikistan to promote a closer community with a shared future, better benefiting the peoples of both countries.
1: President Xi urged both sides to expand cooperation in green energy, the digital economy, smart cities and artificial intelligence, and to deepen cultural and people-to-people exchanges. China and Tajikistan also signed a treaty of permanent good neighborliness, friendship and cooperation. Chinese President Xi Jinping has called on Brunei to elevate bilateral cooperation to a new level. He made the remarks while meeting with the Crown Prince of the Southeast Asian country. Haji Al-Mutadi Billah is on an official visit to China until Friday. President Xi called on both sides to deepen cooperation in areas such as artificial intelligence and the digital economy, while also expanding cultural and people-to-people exchanges. Chinese ambassador to the United States, Xie Feng, has said China hopes an upcoming summit between the two heads of state in Beijing will help steer bilateral ties towards stable and constructive development. In an interview with Newsweek, Xie said the two leaders have maintained close communication through phone calls, letters and meetings, including a summit in Busan last year. The ambassador said China and the United States should expand dialogue and cooperation while properly managing differences. He adds that a stable China-U.S. relationship serves the interests of both countries and meets the expectations of the international community amid growing global uncertainty. Chinese and U.S. delegations have held consultations on economic and trade issues in South Korea. The consultations took place at Incheon International Airport on Wednesday. Chinese Foreign Minister Wang Yi has called on Pakistan to continue its mediation efforts and help address issues surrounding the reopening of the Strait of Hormuz. During a phone call with Pakistani Foreign Minister Mohammad Ishaqdar, Wang praised Pakistan's role in facilitating talks between Iran and the United States and helping extend a temporary ceasefire. Wang said China supports Pakistan's mediation efforts and hopes both countries can contribute to restoring regional peace and stability. Dar said Pakistan is willing to deepen all-round cooperation with China and work together to promote regional stability. Britain says it will deploy a warship, fighter jets and autonomous systems for a multinational security mission in the Strait of Hormuz to protect international shipping. The Ministry of Defense says the operation follows talks with defense ministers from more than 40 countries and is strictly defensive in nature. U.S. Customs and Border Protection says it has processed more than $35.4 billion in tariff refunds and interests as of Monday. The refunds are linked to tariffs imposed under the Trump administration's use of the International Emergency Economic Powers Act, which the U.S. Supreme Court later ruled unconstitutional. The agency has received more than 126,000 refund claims and validated over 86,000 of them. The U.S. Senate has confirmed Kevin Warsh to a 14-year term as Federal Reserve Governor, moving him closer to becoming the next Fed chair. Warsh will replace Steven Moran with his term retroactive to February the 1st. Senators have also started the process to confirm him as Fed chair, with a final decision possible as soon as Wednesday. Current chair Jerome Powell's term ends on Friday. The 79th edition of the Cannes Film Festival has kicked off in southern France, with more than 20 films competing for the coveted Palme d'Or. As part of the festival's official lineup, the 2026 Cannes Classics will showcase 21 feature films and 3 short films, including acclaimed Chinese director Chen Kai-ge's Farewell, My Concubine and Jia Zhang-ke's Torino Shadow. The festival's 9-member jury is chaired by South Korean filmmaker Park Chan-wook.

0: The two peoples have actually never stopped. Earlier this year, the Whiffen Post's a cappella choir of Yale University took a tour across China. Roundtable's Yu Shan talked to three members of the team about their journey, experience, and the people-to-people exchange stories they wish to share. Please enjoy the conversation.
1: Hey guys, this is Yu Shan, and here is another edition of Generation Global. Today I'm sitting with three very amazing singers from the Whiffen Poof a cappella choir of Yale University. Here's what I learned about you guys. I know that each year, 14 of the senior students from Yale University are being selected to join the Whiffen Poof a cappella choir. And this is also one of the world's oldest and most well-known choir that's founded ever since 1909. So without further ado, let's hear who our guests are and have them do a little bit of self-introduction with us.
2: Hi, my name is Yi Xiao. I am a tenor two from Beijing, China. In the Whiffen Poofs, I am the assistant musical director and the China tour manager.
3: Hi, my name is Eunice. I'm a tenor one from San Ramon, California, and I'm the musical director of the Whiffen Poofs.
4: Hi everyone, my name is Ben. I'm a tenor two from La Jolla, California. I'm the group's head winter tour manager and I'm on our publicity team.
1: Yeah, and I've read about all the news report about the fantastic tour you guys have had in the past 2 weeks. That's like suffering from jet lag of 12 hours amid everything else, visiting Chongqing and Chengdu and Dongzhai, as in the Dong village in southwest China's Guizhou, and then you got to the eastern side to Shanghai, and then get up north here to Tianjin, Zhangjiajie, and Beijing. I heard you're also going to Xi'an. So among all of these stops you've had, does any one particular experience or one particular city you've been to that strikes you the most or impress you the most?
2: Well, I think definitely the Dong village is my favorite memory. I think that is the moment where I really felt how music can transcend language and transcend a lot of boundaries and bring everybody together. The Dong village is located in the Tiandongnan area of Guizhou province.
1: Yeah.
2: It's not a really easy place to go to, so to speak, especially we only have 15 days in China and 9 different cities to go to. But it is a place that has a huge cultural significance. We are the oldest collegiate a cappella group in the US, and we sing mostly pop songs, jazz songs, and the Grand Dong Choir is one of the world's oldest natural unaccompanied singing groups as well. So that really brought us together in the first place. But a story that I really want to tell is after the performance. Right after the performance, a lot was going on. We just finished a big dance together. And then some people were tired, wanted to go back to the hotel. Some people were doing other interviews. Mm-hmm. I was personally doing an interview, so I wasn't able to really communicate a lot of instructions to the group, right? Uh-huh. And the Dong village had the least amount of people who were able to speak English and communicate instructions to the group.
1: Oh, really?
2: So at that point, it was sort of at a stage where the English speakers, we were on stage without instructions. But then this happened. A lot of the local Dong village people, they just lit up a bonfire together.
1: Yeah.
2: And they're like, come over, come with us. And in Chinese. And a lot of the members in the Whiffen Poofs just followed them all the way to the bonfire. And we started singing songs to each other. They sang a song, we sang a song, back and forth. And that moment was really special because we didn't communicate with the same kind of language, but it was the hospitality and passion of the Dong village people that connected through music that really brought us together and had a really memorable night just exchanging music. And that memory showed me how much similar we are with each other. Although we speak different languages, we have different cultures, but at the end of the day, we're all human that loves music and loves each other's culture all together. So that's definitely my favorite memory.
1: That's awesome. I had the chance of visiting Guizhou province just myself last year too, as part of a business trip. And I remember every time when you get to involve in the local community, how they welcome you is put on a red egg on your
4: yes,
1: neck.
4: Yes,
1: that was
4: eggs.
1: Very unexpected. I'm not sure how you guys feel about that, like for the first time.
4: I mean, I loved my egg. I kept my egg very, very safe. It's coming back with me home. It was just so incredible. I think that night was just so surreal. I remember thinking to myself, I will never have an experience like this ever again. It was just so once in a lifetime. And I feel so grateful that I was able to share that moment. And we really felt so connected to each other, and we exchanged, we don't speak the same language at all, but we were still able to connect, and I will always consider them friends.
1: Yeah, that's a feast of all different

0: different kinds of sound that I saw from the video. You guys were singing and while crescendoing into their singing, and then there's also the clipping of the silver decoration that they were wearing.
1: Yes. Mm-hmm.
0: So all together just brings you this feast of sound and singing and music all together. So will you say that this is what, like, the Dong Village stop of your trip is what strikes you the most so far?
2: I would say that definitely has to be up there. I also loved going to Zhangjiajie. Ah. I thought, also growing up in the US, we have the national park system, and I've always loved traveling to those with my family. We've always gone hiking and backpacking there, but I really loved kind of seeing a version of that here in China.
0: Nice.
2: I absolutely loved walking through the Avatar Mountains. It's been a huge bucket list item to visit
0: the
2: that.
0: Avatar Mountains,
2: but
0: right.
2: I think that it was extra special because we had just traveled to the Dong Village, where we learned about how music and nature are really interconnected.
0: Yeah.
2: And then we were able to apply that in Zhangjiajie, and we were able to sing in the beautiful mountains, the beautiful landscape. We sang Mo Li Hua on the escalator down the mountain, and it was just so surreal and special.

0: I mean, I think it was really extra important to the group because we had just learned about how in China music and history are really intertwined.
1: Right.
0: And we were really able to kind of play a small part of that in Zhang Zhaojie.
1: Well, nice. All right. What about you, Eunice?
2: Yeah, so one of the most memorable parts of this tour for me has been singing with other university choruses. So we've had the chance to visit about 3 or 4 different universities at this point. And I think just the fact that, you know, we're obviously college students in America, and so meeting other students our age, young people here in China, and not only sharing a stage with them, but also even sharing the same songs as them has been very special for me.
1: Yeah, now I just want to zoom in a little bit to your Dong Village experience, because that is one of a kind of performance you were giving, and while also experiencing the local life. I did a little bit of research here. So the Dong Grand Song, Dong Zu Da Ge, it's like very ethnic to the Dong ethnic group here in southwest China's Guizhou province, and it's got a history all the way from spring and autumn and the Warring States period from 2,500 years ago.

In the meantime, when we look at a cappella, it's primed during the 15th century, if I'm remembering correctly. It's back in European countries where it literally means, the word a cappella literally means from a chapel style, meaning that it's probably have a very deep religious kind of background.

0: So it might seem like two very different styles of singing and music and genres in general, but somehow you guys managed to blend it so perfectly. And also, it was such an immersive experience to see both choirs, you guys and the local choir, singing underneath that. I don't even know how to describe it. It's an archy kind of stone bridge with the echoes and with the beats and rhythm blending into each other. What was it like to sing together?
1: Absolutely. So I think, like you said, you know, we originate from two very different styles of music. I do think, though, that we share this love of just the pure harmony of voice without instruments. And so in that, you know, we were able to share a lot of commonalities with one another. And so I think, first of all, I think singing in such a beautiful outdoor venue is very rare. We often sing, you know, in indoor venues. And so the fact that we were just able to sing out into the nature with that beautiful backdrop that you mentioned was just so special. And I think that like you said, we were just able to blend with them, and it was such an incredible experience.
0: That was really cool. And also, I'm wondering, how does the local style of singing kind of inspire you guys? How do you feel about their style of singing? Does it like impress you in a different way as something you've never heard before?
2: I think one of the elements of doing music together with local artists, the Grand Dome Choir, as well as all of the other choruses that we cooperated with, is that it's not just merely an artistic performance, it's also an unfolding of a historical tapestry, because so many of those songs, they have a lot of historical meaning in those, and it's through music where we really learn a culture in a much deeper level. For example, in the Grand Dome Choir, they have a song that mimics the sound of birds, and a lot of different voice parts are sing together. Ooh. And originally our group was interested in that specific sound. We're like, that's so impressive. So then after communicating with them about what exactly is the song about, because we want to learn more about the song, we learned that the song is talking about harvest. It's talking about the birds chirping during harvest. And then furthermore, we learned how much the local community worships nature and worships animal as a lot of their deities. So it's learning a lot of culture through the actual song itself. And the same goes for our songs as well. One of the songs that a lot of people, especially in college campuses, love is a song called The Midnight Train of Georgia. It has three members dancing during the song, so a lot of people really, really love that. And a lot of people will ask us, what exactly does the song talk about? Because they liked the dance. And so in turn, we're gonna explain what the song is about. It's not just about a train that goes to Georgia. It's about an artist pursuing a career in LA. And furthermore, we get to explain what the entertainment business in the US looks like. What is it like in Hollywood? What is the musical theater culture in America on Broadway, et cetera? Because that's also a really, really American culture, right? It's a core to America. So it goes both ways, that a lot of the times we're really interested in each other's music, but through music, we get to learn so much more about the culture and have such a deep immersion into the culture. And I think that's a really, really meaningful thing that music can bring to different cultures together.
0: Yeah. And what about you, Ben?
3: Yeah, so I think that singing at the Dung Village really brought me back and reminded me of the original Whiff and Poof story, which is back in 1909, the Whiff and Poofs were really started as a band of merry songsters who just wanted to get together and use music as a way to have fun and to connect in a way that was just rooted in joy. And I think coming to the Dung Village really reminded me of that and really just showed me how when you sing together and when you love what you do, especially at that fireplace, at the fireplace moment, I was just really reminded of, wow, the Whiff and Poofs and also the people of the Dung Village are really brought together by their love of music and their use of music for just happiness. And I think it's really powerful.
0: Speaking of Whiff and Poof, I know that you guys are all from the tenor too. Is that a vocal part, or how do I describe it? Because I know really nothing about a cappella and how it's formed. And I know that it's 14 of you singing together. So yeah, maybe for people like me out there, listeners and audiences who not necessarily know how a cappella is sang, maybe give us a little tip. Like, how is it like very structurally different from the Dome Grand songs?
1: Yeah, so our group is structured in four voice parts. So we are split into tenor one, tenor two, baritone, and bass. And so all of our arrangements are split into those four parts. And so we have our two tenor twos, I'm a tenor one myself. And so the 14 of us are split like that. And I think that that four-part harmony is also rooted in the American barbershop tradition. So the way that we were founded in a small quartet of people, very tight harmonies, and that's where our tradition has grown out of. I think the Dong Grand Song Choir, what really impressed me about them was that they have a large tradition of singing in unison with one another. And I think that, you know, we're only 14 people. When you see a choir on that level and that scale with, you know, 150, 200 singers, and they're all singing exactly the same, it's so impressive, and it just shows you how in tune they are with one another and just how much music has been immersed in their everyday life for them to be so in tune with one another.
0: Yeah, it's really impressive to see. You know, one thing about the Dong Grand Song is that ever since you're a kid, you can already be part of it. And like you said, Eunice, it's like 200, hundreds of people singing all together, and each of them seem to know exactly how their voice can blend like perfectly well with other people's. So yeah, I'm always wondering what that really sounds like in person, when I listen to them in person. And I'll try to get a chance to go visit, I think it's in Zhaoxing in Guizhou province. So yeah, that's really impressive. And in the meantime, I understand that, you know, the Guizhou people, they speak their own dialect. And as you travel to different parts of China, I'm sure probably you guys have already experienced that in Chongqing, people speak a different dialect. And then up here in North, many of us speak just Mandarin Chinese, but we also have our own local dialects. And all of that forms this language differentiation where you guys probably don't necessarily understand all the time. So that's the natural language barrier that cannot be overlooked. But are there moments when you're singing, you feel like it's gone? Like it's that moment when language doesn't matter anymore. Is there such a moment?
2: I think one of my most memorable moments on our onstage performance is always when we sing the Chinese song Brightest Star in the Night Sky, 夜空中最亮的星. It's a song that was personally really important to me,

0: as I rode my bike to middle school every day, I listened to that song on my way. And I also know the song inspired a lot of young people of my generation as well, because the song talks about ups and downs of life, being lost, and always holding on to hope. And that's also why we chose to sing this song as one of our three Chinese songs to the audience. And whenever we sing it, I always invite the audience to sing together with us. And I think every single time, so many people join in. At first, audiences might be a little bit timid. They're like, we're watching performance. Should I sing or should I not? Mm-hmm. The first two sentences are like three or four people, but once other people see that there's somebody else singing, usually it's the whole room that eventually joins in. Yeah. And that, at that moment, it really just feels like we come from a school in the United States. We're singing in a school in China. We have the whole ocean in between us and so many miles in between. But we're all connected by, you know, we're all young people. We all experience the same things. We have a lot of common interests. We have a lot of common experiences, and we're all connected through a common experience as human beings. And this kind of song can transcend language and really bring all of us together by our shared experiences.
1: That's so nice. I've had the chance, a short period of experience where I sang with a choir, and we used to perform in, St. Paul's Cathedral in London for once, and that was quite an experience. I couldn't sing soprano, so I was just chiming in as an alto, but not professional, you know. So I was singing, but inside the cathedral, you can hear your voice kind of hitting the top of your head while immersing so nicely with all the male and female singers' voices all together and soaring up all the way to the top of St. Paul's Cathedral. And it shook you, even though we were singing, I believe it was either Italian or Latin, neither language I understand, by the way. So I couldn't understand a word I was singing, but it just strikes you so sacredly in a way that you even want to cry sometimes. I'm not sure if it's the same feeling sometimes when you sing.
2: Yeah, absolutely. I think that's a really accurate way to describe singing with other people. I think it's so special for us also as 14 people who spend the entire year together that we become really close. And so I think also singing with people that you're really close friends with adds to that level of, you know, just bringing people together. And in China, we've had the opportunity to sing in such beautiful acoustic spaces and beautiful venues. And so you really get that experience of just hearing your voice travel to all these people in the audience and then with one another as well.
3: Yeah, and I'll say on the song that Yixia was just talking about, oftentimes we're joined by university choir students as they sing that with us. So while it is already super special to be singing that song as a group, we're often joined by, I don't know, 30 to 60 additional voices, which just makes it even more special. It just connects us from, as Yixiao said, from across the sea, but also just to each other as we hear our voices just ringing out throughout the halls, I guess in the Dong village, in the caves.
1: Yeah.
3: It really is very powerful to experience. And it's sometimes emotional experiences just to be able to sing those songs.
1: That's so nice. And I think you mentioned that when you were performing in the universities, I know you've been to quite a few universities so far, the Southwest University, the Peking University also very recently after you got to Beijing, and also, there's a few others that I cannot name at this point, but how does the Chinese students impress you while you were singing together? Because I know that you were also collaborating with the local choirs in the university too, right?
0: Yeah.
1: So how does that feel, working together with the students there?
0: Yeah, I think each university really has their distinct style.
1: Really?
0: As well. For example, we were in Nankai University, and they didn't just cooperate with us in terms of choral singing. They opened the whole performance with a Peking opera performance that was about 15 minutes.
1: Wow.
0: And that was really, really, we were in awe of the whole performance. It was also like college kids wearing all of these really well-decorated clothing and having the face masks on and the Peking opera fans and the
1: How does
0: the
1: that make you
0: thing.
1: Feel?
0: Now, I personally learned Peking opera as a kid, and it is a kind of singing that's so different from all the other kinds of singing. It's different from, you know, bel canto singing. It's different from a cappella. It's also different from the Grand Dong Song kind of singing.
1: Yeah.
0: But being able to see that and see how diverse it is across different sections in China, different regions in China, is really, really awesome. We were able to see Peking opera in the Beijing area, in Tianjin and Nankai University. In other schools, we also saw local dances as well when we were at

0: At Southwest University, there were local art groups as well in the university representing the specific region's dance. So I think that really goes to show that China as a huge country is not just merely represented by like one kind of culture or one kind of art. We got to go to these different universities in different regions, Southwest, Central South University, Nankai, and Peking University, and we're gonna go to Xi'an to cooperate with Xi'an Jiaotong University. So all across the country, we were able to see a diverse range of what Chinese culture has to offer and how in college so many young people are embodying that culture as well and preserving that diverse culture. I think that's definitely super impressive to see that diversity come alive in front of our eyes.
1: That's lovely. Is the like performance and also watching others' performance the main part of your exchanges with the university students, or if there's anything else?
2: Yeah, so for the most part, we've been doing, you know, these rehearsals, performances with other students. We also have the chance to eat meals with them, and so eating dinner with students and just talking about their experience in college and, you know, what their experience singing in college has been like has been really interesting. I'll also say that we have not just cooperated with university students. We've also had the chance to meet elementary students and sing with them, as well as middle school students, high school students. And so meeting, you know, singers from all across the different ages here in China and sharing with them that, you know, they should continue singing when they get to college and continue singing and keep music in their life. It's a message that we really, you know, live by. And so it's been really special to share that with the students here.
1: Yeah. And I'm sure those younger kids, they must be thrilled to see you guys perform a cappella, because sometimes it only needs one show or one role model to really inspire what they want to do and to have them realize what they love to do sometimes. I hope that they can follow suit, even though that is just a temporary or a one-time show for them.
3: Yeah, well, I think that's an incredible point, because I'm sure that the three of us and all the rest of the Whiffen Poofs had an experience like that when we were growing up. My parents loved the music, and they raised me to love music, but I think what really got me into singing was watching older students and adults singing to inspire me. I think that musical inspiration is so important, and I think I wouldn't be here without role models in music who really kind of guided my path to the Whiffen Poofs ultimately. And I just feel so grateful that we as Whiffen Poofs are able to provide that for students, not just across the US, but across the world.
1: Yeah, it's really important, because this year also marks this tour that you guys are making is also marks the 40th anniversary of the Whiffen Poofs' first visit to China. I know that there's been one too in 2024.
0: The Whiffen Poofs are a Yale senior only group. So,
1: yeah.
0: So each year, every year elects a new iteration of Whiffen Poofs. So mm-hmm. the Whiffen Poofs that you see in 2024 are entirely different from the Whiffs of 2025 and entirely different from the class of us. So at each year, it's a new group of 14 members.
1: Yes. So yeah, what does it mean to you personally to be part of this milestone, to be here after 40 years that this a cappella choir is founded?
0: Yeah, I think people-to-people exchange has always been a core mission of the Whiffen Poofs, and people-to-people exchange has always brought so much deep cultural connections with one another. I think 40 years ago, in 1985, the Whiffen Poofs were one of the first American college art groups to ever visit China.
1: True.
0: And 40 years have passed, so much has changed throughout the years, technology has developed, new friendships have been formed, etc. But one thing remains forever true, which is the cultural connection from people to people exchange has always been so important. Because a lot of the times, we can learn about a culture by reading books or looking at online information or taking a class in college, right? And a lot of times that gives you a really deep understanding of the culture, but that's learning the culture. Whereas people-to-people exchange really lets you live the culture.
1: Yeah.
0: I think before talking about Whiffen Poofs coming to China, I want to share a little story of myself in America.
1: Oh, please.
0: Doing my tour with the Whiffen Poofs. Something that I really enjoy is doing hometown tours. So throughout our 6 months of touring throughout the year, we try to go to everybody's hometown. Mm-hmm. So we meet their parents, their teachers, their friends. We might even live in their houses and stuff. And one of my core memories of tour is not like seeing the Chicago Bean or seeing the Hollywood sign, like the big tourist attractions in the US. But one of my favorite memories was eating like a backyard taco dinner made by Ben's parents in San Diego. And why is that memorable? Because I've seen so much of that on television, that, you know, a backyard American grill kind of dinner is so important to American culture, right? Like you have a hot dog grill or a barbecue grill, and almost every family has one of those and has that experience, right? But I'm not really able to experience that in college as a student, right? Because I belong to an institution. I go to foods at my school's dining hall and all of that, right? But it's through really going on tour, I get to live the American cultural experience, and that has been really, really inspiring for me. So how I planned this tour as well is really just to not only just let us learn Chinese culture and interact with Chinese students, but also live the Chinese experience. Mm-hmm. For example, I think some of the things that maybe stood out to the group was not just really seeing the high rises that comes to life at night with all the neon lights, or actually see the Avatar Mountains in real sight, but also seeing portable charters everywhere that you can rent with ease and when your phone is dying, or see the uncles and aunties just dance at night on the public squares. You know, it's a kind of life. It's not just learning the culture, but it's living the culture. And I think 40 years ago, the WIFFs were one of the first ever U.S. university art groups to come here and embark on that cultural exchange. I think 40 years later, that mission has remained unchanged, but to a deeper level. Not just to open the doors to let two cultures understand each other, but to be able to let two cultures immerse with each other and really get to experience the lived experience.
1: I think you just took all the possible words I can ever recite to conclude this part of the speech. So yeah, really well said, because like you mentioned earlier, China is such a vast land that each part, when people outside of our country think about us, it's like, oh, China. But it's many different versions and facets of China that make us together, that come to this land that we're sitting on right now that calls China. So as you walk around and experience more, the deeper you get to know that, oh, it's really about the local culture, it's really about the local people, it's really about how, you know, things are made different and also made more convenient for people who live here. So that's one big thing. And I think for Eunice and Ben, I'm not sure if it's the same impression. First of all, allow me to ask, is this your first time coming to China?
2: This is my first time in China.
3: And 2 years ago, I took a trip to China with Yixiao. Yeah.
1: So how do you guys feel the difference from previous trip and also the first impression that you've got so far?
2: Yeah, so I mean, my first time coming here to China, I was really excited to experience it. I had heard a lot from Yixiao, from other members of our group who have been to China before. And I think one thing that really strikes me is just the incredible opportunity we've had to experience so many different parts of China, not just one city or, you know, like you say, like, we often think about China as just, you know, one country. But just being able to experience all the incredible culture, trying to see how the different, you know, regions have different food styles, and interacting with university students in different areas, it's just been an incredible experience with such a vastly diverse range of experiences. I just feel lucky that this is my first time here, and I've just been able to do so much.
3: Yeah, I feel so grateful to be back in China. This trip, we've traveled to many more cities than the last time I was here.
1: Nice.
3: So I've really been able to see the diversity of this country and how China has so many different cultures, each be so beautiful and so interesting, and each rooted in incredible musical history. And I think that I've absolutely felt so grateful to be able to experience a little bit more than last time as well. But that being said, I've loved returning to the cities that I went to 2 years ago because—
1: For example?
3: I think Beijing, I was here 2 years ago. And I feel so grateful, but also I've had such a great time coming back and seeing the city again. I was telling Yixiao this earlier, but I'm here a little bit later in the springtime, so there are so many flowers blooming that weren't there last time, and the sky's a little bluer, and it's just so gorgeous. But going back to similar sites and the same sites that I was at before is also a lot of fun, just because I remember them and I can kind of navigate them. So I feel grateful that I don't have to rely as much on Yixiao to walk around all these places, because I kind of remember them as well. But I think that what Yixiao was saying is you're not just learning about the culture and the experiences of these countries, but you're actually getting to live in it. I just think Being able to feel a little bit more confident with WeChat and all of the online sources that China has that just makes life so much easier here.
1: Yeah.
3: And really feeling confident in those resources has just been an incredible part of my second time here.
1: Yeah, and I learned from our chat earlier that you constantly have new blood coming in, meaning that senior members may just quit or no longer serve as part of the member. Is that how it's arranged for you guys?
2: So actually our whole group is everyone in the current year only is in the group for 1 year. So you join and you know it's a 1 year commitment. And then at the end of our year, we pick next year's group. And so everyone's in the same year. We're all, you know, in between our third and fourth years at Yale. So you actually don't have like younger members and older members. We're all just seniors.
1: I understand. So it almost impressed me that you guys are passing the torch on and on and on to different generations of a cappella performers. So this time it's you guys here in China. And how, this might sound like a big question, but feel free to answer from your own understanding. So how does this role that you're playing, carrying the torch right now from Winfen Poofs and performing here in China, impresses you as a cross-cultural communicator?
2: Yeah, I mean, I think that I'm reminded of, you know, you said that it's our 40th year anniversary of the Winfen Poofs first coming to China. And I think, you know, on that 40th anniversary this year, I'm really reminded of this longstanding tradition that this group has had. Every single year, the Winfen Poofs have passed down the tradition to the year beneath them. And to the fact that, you know, 40 years have passed, but we're still here in China, we're singing the Winfen Poofs song here, sharing some of the same songs that those members might have sang. I'm just so many years have gone by, but I think we find it really special that we get to steward this tradition and not just keep things exactly the same as they were 40 years ago, but also find our own ways to change the tradition and change it to how we would like to carry it forward. And so the fact that it's something that is ever changing and fluid is also something that I think we really take a lot of pride in.
3: Yeah. And I think a really special part about this experience is the way it connects not only the 14 members of the current year, but also to the many years in the future, but also all the years in the past. I mean, one of my favorite parts about the Winfen Poofs experience is when we sing the Winfen Poofs song, we invite any alums to come and sing with us. And we have alums get up and sing the Winfen Poofs song from last year, but also from 60 years ago, and it really brings us together. And I think this experience of traveling the world and experiencing different cultures is just so once in a lifetime. I think it's really encapsulated by this trip to China. I don't think we'll ever be doing anything like this ever again, and learning from these cultures and experiencing them firsthand. And I think that's really why so many Winfen Poofs feel so connected to the experience and therefore to other Winfen Poofs of many generations, because we get to share this opportunity to not only learn about different cultures, but share some of ours as well.
0: Well, I think in terms of cultural exchange, it's always so magical to be able to talk with people from all around the world, not just by the Winfen Poofs, but even at Yale. Yale University has such a diverse international student body. Even at Yale University, being able to talk to people that comes from another country in of itself is a huge cultural exchange, because I think one of the main things about cultural exchange is that it's not just the big, you know, historic culture or the things that you can look online, but a lot of times cultural exchange happen from day-to-day interactions. For example, what I learned in the US is a lot of times when we have meals together, it's not like China. We eat at a round table most of the time, and we share a table of food, right? In the U.S., most of the times, we each get our own dish.
1: Right.
0: And after the dish, maybe one person pays for it. But then right afterwards, we calculate, like, all right, so what's my
1: each
0: price
1: share.
0: After tax, after tip, and we send the money to whoever paid the bill immediately right afterwards.
1: We kind of do that too.
0: Yeah, but I think in China, one of the things that I realized was a lot of times we either split the bill, or a lot of times people pay for it and they wouldn't let you pay for it. And because in some regions it's seen as if you want to split the bill, that actually means that you're cutting off this relationship. And so you letting the other person pay the bill means that you will pay the bill next time, meaning that you're indicating you will have a next interaction. So actually letting the other person pay the whole bill is a sign of you're indicating you want this friendship to continue. And that's something that I learned just by, you know, eating with my friends in the US and learning how that paying culture work. And in turn, I was able to, you know, talk more about how food culture is in China, what the roundtable culture is like, and how it's different in different regions. So a lot of the cultural exchange doesn't just come from, you know, visiting a place, going to museums or looking at the things. Obviously, those are really important. But it's also through those day-to-day, daily details that really shows how different cultures are different, from a small thing to have a peek into the whole culture. And that's why even at school, I really enjoyed talking to people from all around the world as well, from those day-to-day interactions to learn about a whole culture.
1: Well, since all of you are singers, may I wrap up with one very quick and kind of personal question to you guys. Among all the songs that you've performed, is there one song that really strikes your heart that's your favorite? Either it's, you know, the songs that you know very well, or if maybe it's a Chinese song. Is there one song that you really love? And maybe, just maybe, if you can hum or sing it to us as a demonstration, or maybe even the three of you can sing together if you want to, of course. That's a hard decision.
2: That's a hard question.
3: Yixiao mentioned it earlier, the English title is The Brightest Star in the Night Sky. Lovely. I think that one is super, super special, for a lot of different reasons. But for one, Yixiao and I sing a little solo part together as, I guess, a duet. And I think in a cappella, or especially in the Whiff and Poof style of singing, we do a lot of just solo singing, and you get up and you sing by yourself, with the rest of the group singing behind you. But I think that this China tour has really brought out a lot of duets and trios.
1: I saw like two coming up and then go back, and then two other singers come up. That's really interesting. I've never seen any performance like that.
3: And I think it's really unique to this tour, and I think it is a great kind of symbol of the cultural kind of exchange and the partnership that we're doing and the big duet numbers and trio numbers that we're doing. But I just think that Yixiao already said this, but when the audience sings along, it's just so special. And we were talking about feeling emotional during performances. I think that nothing will kind of tug at my heart more than when you're singing a song and a whole audience is singing back at you. I think that that definitely does not happen in the US. I think the closest version we have of that is the Whiff and Poof song, which touches a lot of audiences, especially older audiences. But here in China, it just has blown me away how everyone is willing to sing along and share the experience with you. So that's my favorite.
1: Yeah. So is that agreed by Eunice and Yixiao too?
2: Definitely.
0: I think one of my most memorable songs, in addition to that, because I think it's just nothing, like Ben said, nothing beats an audience that sings together with you. That's a wonderful experience.
1: That's so
0: true. It's also, usually the whole theater is pitch black, it's dark, and during that song, all the audiences open their flashlights to have a night sky. Yeah, and on stage, we can just see so many like shining stars, and that's really beautiful. But also, I think a song that also is really, really meaningful for me is usually what we sing for encore, and usually what we cooperate with other choirs as well, which is Fill the World with Love, 让世界充满爱, because I think that really captures the mission of the Whiff and Poof tour, and as you said, the importance of cultural exchange. In the song, there's a sentence that is 我们真存同一样的爱, we have and we cherish the same kind of love, and that is literally the definition of our tour and our cultural exchanges that has been happening through our connection with all of the college students, the middle school, primary school students, the local artists that we've been doing. We've been realizing that all of us have the same kind of love. You know, love for good food, love for one another's
1: good people,
0: good company, good music, and the love and curiosity for one another's culture, and the love for each other as mankind, as just everybody living on planet Earth. And that kind of feeling is universal. And that kind of feeling is also encaptured in that song that we sing. So I think every time when we sing the lyric, we all cherish the same kind of love. It's really, really meaningful to me as well to be able to sing that.
1: Shall we have a quick vote then? Fill the World with Love or The Brightest Star in the Sky?
0: I vote for both.
2: That's difficult. I'm going to vote for Brightest Star.
3: Yeah, I think it's good.
1: All right. So behold, everybody, The Brightest Star in the Sky, performed by Ben and Yixiao.
2: Can I just do the duet?
0: Let's do the duet.
3: Please, all right.

0: 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Wow!
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1: This is Roundtable. I'm Niu Honglin, joined by Feifei and Yu Shun. Coming up, why do our loving boyfriends take ugly photos?
5: Lately, the internet has been buzzing with a trend that's as funny as it's oddly heartwarming, the so-called boyfriend photography phenomenon. You've probably seen this, photos that are blurry, awkwardly framed, sometimes completely missing the point. The background is so huge, you see beautiful, beautiful mountains, but the main character in the photo, which is supposed to be the girlfriend of this boy, you can barely see their faces. It's okay. Just tiny, tiny. And when it comes to supposed to be very delicious food, which is actually the reason we're talking about it these days, is that it's supposed to be very delicious. You go to a beautiful, beautiful restaurant with the dish that you carefully chose, and you even call it beautiful food in Chinese because it's very colorful with different types of fresh ingredients, and it's supposed to look both healthy and pretty. And in the shot of your boyfriend, it's something that you lose appetite instantly. What is happening? Why is boyfriend photography such a massive, relatable trend? That is a little bit negative.
6: Well, first of all, because they're everywhere. Name one of the boyfriend, quote-unquote boyfriends, that can successfully take a photo that their partner satisfied with. And for example,
5: they exist?
6: I think we have an example here in the studio that he might have a coaching session to all of the boyfriends out there.
7: Yeah, say the name.
5: Really? Yu Shun, are you that good?
7: We'll
5: move on to you a bit later. Let's look at the of the boyfriend photographers.
7: That's exactly the reason I want to talk about this topic. Yes, please go on.
6: So first of all, let's set the scene. I'm one of the victims of this boyfriend photography. Is that no matter it's food, when we're going on a date in a very, very beautiful restaurant, the vibe is right. The vibe is right. The music is very beautiful. The food is presentable on any social media platforms that you can think of. And then, you know, I dress up for the event. And then when I snap a photo, something is wrong. Either the focus is not on my face, not on the food, or the frame is awkward.
5: Where is it? Is it on a little tin with salt in it?
6: I don't know how you can mess it up. I mean, the lighting in the restaurant is perfect. You have the phone with the best of the best photography functions, but somehow the food they took is just far from the reality that I saw in the restaurant.
5: The contrast between reality and result.
6: Yeah.
5: The picture in your eyes and the picture they took.
7: And another example is that a picture taken by one netizen's boyfriend captured a bowl of very delicious mala tang, while the picture as shown by his girlfriend online looks overexposed to a point that the food ingredients in the bowl, no matter what their original colors are, they all look suspiciously white and blurry and maybe sometimes gray, especially after everything's mixed together. It looks okay.
6: Mushy.
7: I understand that. Yeah. It's like a bowl of maybe cement.
6: Yeah, mushy dirt or something, mud. And another example that I often find myself in is that when you are going out traveling and you asked him to take a photo with a beautiful scenery in the background from afar, and they somehow like taking a photo for Finding the Waldo book that you can't find where you are.
5: You're not the only character in the photo. You're with 200 other people.
6: Yeah, and when I checked with him, why do you take photo like this? I'm trying to get the best of the, you know, landscape in the background as much as possible. And that's why I have to make you minimize you into a tiny bit so that we can get the mountain in the background.
5: Or a huge, very, very tall pagoda is more important than you. And you are just tiny, teeny in the photo with the entirety of the pagoda. And that is not the worst scenario. The worst scenario is one of our colleagues, when he takes a photo of his lovely wife and daughter, the wife could look like she's only with a height of 1.4 meters. I don't know how did he find such angle, but another very interesting trend we see among, a trait we see among those boy photographers, that they can continue to be bad for so many years, no matter what you do, no matter how many times you tell them, no matter whether or not you've been standing at the exact spot, making sure the frame is right, everything is right, and all he needs to do is play the role of a tripod and just, you know, click the button, he still finds a way to fail. It's like magic. So I want to ask, do you think it's a it's in their genes, it's in their DNA? Because I have seen some really good male photographers as well, and I've seen a post about a female, a couple, when they're planning their wedding photos, they hired two photographers, one male and one female, both professional ones, both really, really good. But you see that for the female photographer, she was capturing the love between the couple. It's very sweet, and you can definitely see that she's been putting in an effort of finding out the beautiful angle of the mostly the bride,
6: the bride.
5: But you see the male photographer, it's also very, very beautiful. It's just the couple is smaller, but the vibe is very nice. And
7: it's
5: the photo,
7: a different vibe.
5: It's a different vibe. So do you think it's a matter, or it's the difference between aesthetics of male and female? I'm generalizing a little bit, but you know what I mean.
7: I think it makes sense, right? Aesthetic preferences is absolutely one of the points that when people are choosing what is the main object in this photo. So I think, as your example, the male photographer maybe are focusing on the whole design, the whole ratio of the whole photo. It looks, the whole photo looks good. And the couples or the main object is at the correct, the golden ratio in the part of the photo, while the female photographer is more focusing on the emotions, the main happiness of the couples, and they are more, I think, focusing on or good at capturing the kind of sense and emotion of the main characters in the photo. So I think, of course, there are some different, I think, understanding when people are taking photos.
5: Different understanding of what a good photo is.
7: I think, yeah. And I think I need to say something for a lot of these male photographers. One thing is that it really needs a lot of effort. That is true. That means that you need to, I think, learn a lot of things. The angles that you need to take. The color they need to balance, the light that you need to find. Actually, it is a really important thing that you when you're taking a picture for your girlfriend. And also the filter, the right filter that you're using. A lot of these things are the things that you need to learn and understand before you press that button. So I think, of course, one thing is that the effort that you put in is the thing that that is showing how much you care. And another is that they actually just don't care. No matter it's taking the picture of their girlfriend or the picture that they're eating, it's just, okay, this is a meal that I'm eating. I'm just showing you the food that I'm eating. So I don't really need to make it a perfect Instagrammable peak picture that you're going to post online. I'm just showing that, okay, I'm eating mala tang. I'm eating several vegetables.
5: Okay, so going back to the bad boyfriend photographers. Are we saying that when they take bad pictures, they are not creating or capturing this moment, this lovely moment? Do we think bad or failed photo mean a bad memory?
6: Well, not necessarily. Mm. But when you are not thinking about the photo taking process, when you are not holding your phone, your experience is still as gold as it is. And I think the perspective point is valid is because for a lot of mostly boyfriends out there, when they are taking a photo, they are thinking about documenting this. It's not about...
7: Well, that's a nice word, documenting it.
6: That's exactly the word popping into the mind. Now, when a female photographer is trying to take the photo, she's trying to capture that moment of exchange of either eyesights or gestures. She's trying to capture that the relationship the bride or the groom is having. But for example, my husband, he's just trying to documenting, okay, this thing exists.
5: Which is not necessarily a bad thing, because when he puts you in the background, you remember, well, your face might be blurry, but you can see your face anytime.
6: Is it alibi looking, evidence?
5: When you want to look into a mirror. But when he puts you in the background, you remember where you are, you remember the architecture, the beautiful mountains and rivers. So it's, again, not necessarily a bad thing. And we're not accusing all of the boyfriend photographers, since we have a really good example in the studio. So, Yushun, if you have advices to those boyfriends who want to take really good pictures of their girlfriends, who want to capture the moment to save the beautiful memory as well as a good Instagrammable photo, any suggestions?
7: Well, of course, I've said some of the, you know, theories of when you're taking a picture. Another thing is that listen to what she said.
5: Very important.
7: Yeah, clear your mind, put down all of the idea and theory that you have, that you think that is correct. Just listen to what she said. Be that kind of tripod, then holding the phone, the angle that they want. That is, I think, the right direction that you should go. And after millions of pictures that you've taken, and then you may understand the preferences of your girlfriend, and you can probably take the correct picture that they want. And I think, because we are talking about the pictures and the result of the thing that we're getting, right? So I think that maybe a little bit of blurry, or maybe the bigger landscape, the smaller people can be
6: finding world,
7: the special memory that you two can have. I mean, the perfect picture, of course, it is good, but maybe a lot, some story that you can memorize, right? Maybe that's the little blurry thing. It is the talking point that when you're looking at this picture again, maybe 5 years later, you say that, okay, that is the position that I talked to you for a million times, but you took that blurry picture for me. And
5: anyways,
7: we have another story to talk about.
6: That makes sense, though. You know, comparing my photos with my husband's photos when we're traveling to the same spot, my photo is more, as we talked about, for example, I'm focusing on the framing of that beautiful flower. But when looking back at photo, for example, 2 years later, I was thinking,
5: Where was it?
6: I can't really remember when and why did I take this photo. But for my husband, who is documenting that moment, it shows specifically, explicitly about exactly where, when, and why we take this photo. And then we can start the conversation about, oh, yeah, remember that time you visit the park?
7: That's why I said that the special framing can probably capture the emotion, the time, even the temperature, because maybe you are not doing the perfect pose, but it shows that you are just
6: very
7: having
6: sweaty.
7: That kind of, yeah.
5: But if you're pissing off your girlfriend too much with your bad photography, you can also hire a professional so that they can document the both of you in that beautiful, special location. And that brings us to the end of today's roundtable. I'm Niu Honglin with Yushun and Feifei. Thank you so much for listening. We'll see you next time.

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1: Now the news. I'm Tian Yu. China and Tajikistan have signed a treaty of permanent good neighborliness, friendship, and cooperation during the Tajik president's state visit. The two sides also issued a joint statement on deepening the comprehensive strategic cooperative partnership in the new era. During talks between the leaders, Chinese President Xi Jinping expressed the country's readiness to work with Tajikistan to promote a closer community with a shared future between the two countries. President Xi urged both sides to expand cooperation in green energy, the digital economy, smart cities, and artificial intelligence, and to deepen cultural and people-to-people exchanges. Chinese ambassador to the United States, Xie Feng, had said China hopes an upcoming summit between the two heads of state in Beijing will help steer bilateral ties towards stable and constructive development. In an interview with Newsweek, Xie said the two leaders have maintained close communication through phone calls, letters, and meetings, including a summit in Busan last year. The ambassador said China and the United States should expand dialogue and cooperation while properly managing differences. He added that a stable China-U.S. relationship serves the interests of both countries and meets the expectations of the international community amid growing global uncertainty. Chinese and U.S. delegations have held consultations on economic and trade issues in South Korea. The consultations took place at Incheon International Airport on Wednesday. Chinese Foreign Minister Wang Yi has called on Pakistan to continue its mediation efforts and help address issues surrounding the reopening of the Strait of Hormuz. During a phone call with Pakistani Foreign Minister Mohammad Ishaq Dar, Wang praised Pakistan's role in facilitating talks between Iran and the United States and helping extend a temporary ceasefire. Wang said China supports Pakistan's mediation efforts and hopes both countries can contribute to restoring regional peace and stability. Dar said Pakistan is willing to deepen all-round cooperation with China and work together to promote regional stability. South Africa's health minister says the country has identified at least 97 possible contacts with hantavirus-infected people. Two confirmed patients from the MV Hondius cruise ship arrived in South Africa, including a woman who died there. The World Health Organization says there are 11 hantavirus-related cases globally, including 3 deaths. The WHO, along with the Africa Centers for Disease Control and Prevention, have urged health authorities and the public to remain alert and strengthen surveillance measures. Experts said while the outbreak's overall public health risk in Africa remains low, recent events highlight the importance of vigilance, early detection, and effective risk communication. U.S. Customs and Border Protection says it has processed more than $35.4 billion in tariff refunds and interest as of Monday. The refunds are linked to tariffs imposed under the Trump administration's use of the International Emergency Economic Powers Act, which the U.S. Supreme Court later ruled unconstitutional. The agency has received more than 126,000 refund claims and validated over 86,000 of them. An estimated $166 billion in tariff collections could be subject to repayment as legal challenges continue over related trade measures. United Airlines says it plans to resume direct flights between the United States and Venezuela starting August 11th. It will mark the return of the route after nearly a decade. The airline said it will operate daily nonstop flights between airports in Houston and Caracas using the Boeing 737 MAX 8 aircraft. The planned return follows American Airlines' resumption of direct commercial passenger flights to Venezuela on April the 30th, the first such U.S. service after years of suspension. The 79th edition of the Cannes Film Festival has kicked off in southern France, with more than 20 films competing for the coveted Palme d'Or. As part of the festival's official lineup, the 2026 Cannes Classics will showcase 21 feature films and 3 short films, including acclaimed Chinese director Chen Kaige's Farewell, My Concubine and Jia Zhangke's Torino Shadow. The festival's 9-member jury is chaired by South Korean filmmaker Park Chan-wook, making him the first South Korean director to lead the jury. The festival runs through May the 23rd. And that's the news. I'm Tian Yu.
2: Art can be a bridge between people. Welcome to The Bridge, enlightening conversations on world cultures, life, and everything in between. Hey everyone, this is Jason Smith, host of The Bridge podcast from sunny California. If you like the show, don't forget to subscribe. We love The Bridge.

0: from all sides. It was really an extraordinary year. And I think that was, for me, the most important sort of integration of all the things I learned, because the stakes were so high. So it wasn't just like we want to make kids laugh and teach them counting. We were dealing with very sensitive cultural issues. You know, we had this area of the street where both the Palestinian puppets and the Israeli puppets would meet, and they would talk about things like hummus, they would talk about family, they would talk about their professions. And it was really this very kind of idyllic world where the two sides were coming together and building positive relationships. So that was an example, I think, of a story where I had to really use what I learned at Sesame Street, along with all my colleagues, to make a show that really, I think, had some pretty big impact.
1: You know, you mentioned 1999 twice now. So, you know, what happened where you decided to go out on your own?
0: So after the Israeli-Palestinian show, I really had a lot of original ideas. So I made a transition. So I was still working part-time at Sesame Street, doing various things, writing, making short films, doing work at International. But I opened up my own shop on the side called Little Airplane Productions. And I was actually using that name for short films anyway. So I'd already set up the company as a filmmaker, including films for Sesame. But I decided to really pitch to start my own shows. So I had a one-room office in Tribeca. I had a colleague who worked with me at Sesame International. Her name was Lori Fair, now Lori Sherman. And she and I set that place up, and we pitched and were able to make a show called Ubi, which was made for Noggin. This was a puppet show. And it did very well, and it got started as shorts. It became a full season. And that really launched my career as a creator showrunner, which was a little different than the Sesame Street experience, where I was sort of one piece of a very large puzzle that already sort of existed. So with that, we just focused on preschool. And my whole career really has been in that preschool space. I think what was unique about Little Airplane is we didn't really want to do anything else. We really wanted to be specialists in that demographic. And we noticed at the time you had networks like Nick Jr. had just been launched, Disney Jr. had just been launched. And our attitude was, well, if there are networks that care as this much about the demographic, they're going to need suppliers who care equally about this age group. So that was sort of the goal. And I think we did quite well with it. You know, we created a bunch of shows that did extremely well, like The Wonder Pets and Small Potatoes and Third and Bird. And I feel very proud of those years.
1: When you're focused on kids, because, you know, I used to be a kindergarten teacher, so not quite pre, but I spent a lot of time with 5 and 6 year olds. When you're focused on kids who are, you know, 2 and 3 and 4 and 5 and 6, what are some of the ideas in your head about the kind of curriculum that you're building and the kind of ideas that you want to infuse in the next generation of people? Because essentially that's what you're doing. You're getting a hold of the next generation of people before everyone else does, and you're sort of setting the tone. What kind of tone did you set?
0: It's a really good question. You know, the curriculum really comes down to early childhood experts who work with me and with other companies on their original shows. So that person is always working in parallel with my creative ideas. So for example, when we first created the Wonder Pets, I knew I wanted these three characters. I knew I wanted them to be animals from a classroom. And I wanted them to not individually be powerful or strong enough to overcome the problems. They really needed one another. And so I described the creative vision of the show to the director of research that we were working with, and she suggested teamwork as the curriculum goal. So that became the foundation for songs like What's Gonna Work Teamwork, and it really helped to guide the shaping of the episodes. So the curriculum is sort of evolves with the creative idea, at least on the shows that I work on. This is sort of unique to America, to be honest. In Europe or Asia, they don't tend to work as often with curriculum folks as we do. So in terms of where those values come from, I think they come from, you know, my own childhood. For me, I have very rich, happy memories of being a preschooler. And I have a four-year-old now. And, you know, it's like I remember that year. I remember how we experienced things at that age in a very visceral way. It's very fresh in my mind. I feel like I can remember my preschool years better than my middle school years. You know, somehow those years for me are very relevant and very powerful. And

0: And I still, to this date, think that humans peak at age 4. It's just at a time when they're so creative, they are so loving, they are so fun, they're so imaginative with their play. They have such positive personalities, you know, they're really just great people, you know, and I feel like something happens to us starting at around kindergarten, where we start to become socialized in a way that makes us very self-conscious and makes us question ourselves, and our confidence starts to get a little wobbly. You know, some make it through that, some never do. But there's something about a group of 4-year-olds that's really quite free, which I really respect. Oh, yeah.
1: The best military commander is not he who fights 100 battles and wins every one of them. The best military strategy does not lead to the desiccation of the enemy's capital city. Decoding the Art of War will help you understand why there's no art in war and how Sun Tzu stayed undefeatable using the science of war, with fun stories and insightful breakdown of famous battles. Find Decoding the Art of War wherever you listen.
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4: I have another question now that you mentioned you have a 4-year-old, boy or girl?
0: Girl.
4: So when you take your little girl to be entertained for those periods of time that you've allotted for visual entertainment, does she watch your content or does she watch just what's out there?
0: She definitely doesn't like my content. Definitely. And that was a painful realization. What she really loves is Peppa Pig, and she loves Bluey. And I happen to think those are great shows, and she chose them. So she's a big YouTube consumer. So she controls the iPad. She knows how to find what she likes. So I feel very happy that she, on her own, arrived at content that I think is very beautifully made. In fact, she loves Peppa so much that we just took a trip for New Year's down to Orlando to Peppa Pig's theme park, which was definitely a peak experience for her. And I learned so much on that trip. You know, even though I've been doing this kind of work my whole life, seeing her interact with Peppa and her family and those rides, the joy, the friendship that she felt for them was so powerful. And, you know, she was listening to their accents and she was like, this is the real Peppa, because I know that voice. You know, she really was sensitive to kind of the nuances of it all. And it really made me appreciate, you know, that company that makes that and that show. And again, I'm really happy she's gravitating towards the good stuff.
4: I want to talk about you and your experience with China. And I'm sure that our fans, because they're China focused, they want to know about your experience with China. And I understand that you have a long history with China. So could you tell us about, when was your first trip to China? Why did you first go to China? What was the intention? What was the purpose?
0: I was actually still working at Sesame Workshop, and they sent me along with a team to work with the Chinese team that was developing and producing a show called Jima Jay, which was a Chinese-U.S. co-production of Sesame Street. My specific job was to train the writing team. So my first trip was to Shanghai. We stayed in the Garden Hotel, and we had, you know, I think it was about 10 days of intense meetings with the writing team and the head writer, who was a very famous Chinese poet. And it really changed my life, that trip. I had such a great time, and I just developed a love for China. There's no other word for it on that trip. And then I just went back whenever I could for any reason whatsoever. And it sort of became part of my career kind of organically. It wasn't like I intended that to happen. But, you know, to this day, when I get off the plane, I feel something really great when I land in China. And I couldn't really quantify it, but it hasn't gone away in over 25 years.
4: So 25 years ago, what was Shanghai like? I wasn't here 25 years ago. The first time I came to China was 13 years ago. What was Shanghai like 25 years ago versus what does it look like to you today?
0: Well, you know, back then you still had a lot of old neighborhoods, and some of them had actually were sort of slated for demolition. So you'd have whole areas where you couldn't go to because they were being knocked down to put in

0: and skyscrapers. So I think the biggest difference is it just wasn't as modern. It wasn't as high tech. It was on its way there. But, you know, the airport was, you know, completely not bilingual. You had to really, you felt like you were in a very faraway country. Now, when you're in Shanghai, you feel like you're in a very international city. You can get by with English or any other language. You know, the people, I don't feel a lot of difference in terms of the, you know, the warmth, the welcoming quality. But I would say in terms of the professional lives, the Shanghainese are extremely sophisticated. It's a remarkable city. It really incorporates so many cultures. The only city that I have ever felt so much diversity in is probably New Orleans, but New Orleans doesn't have the sort of commercial element that Shanghai does. But they both have this blending of history and architecture and different kinds of food. So I find Shanghai amazing. So the biggest difference is it just felt like...
1: My own feeling, having traveled around China extensively, is Shanghai is perhaps almost to me like so international at this point that it seems almost not like China. Because the rest of China has still got, you know, like a little older, a little more traditionally Chinese cultured. And Shanghai, in a lot of ways, just seems like a metropolitan city that you would find anywhere to me. You know, I wanted to ask you, though, about expectations, because I think a lot of people in America, they have a loaded concept of what China is like. Then they come to China and then it's very different. Before you arrived 25 years ago for your first trip to China, what did you think China was going to be like? And then how were you surprised that it may have been the same or different from your expectations?
0: You know, when I was in college and shortly thereafter, I used to take a lot of backpacker trips and I would buy the Lonely Planet books to sort of guide me through, you know, whatever, Malaysia, Indonesia. And I learned on those trips that it really doesn't matter how much you prepare. When you get there, you feel the place. And that's not captured in any articles or books or travelogues. So I really didn't go to China with a lot of preconceptions. I was just kind of wide open to see what the experience would be. You know, as a kid who grew up in New York, you know, we ate a lot of Chinese food. I had, you know, spent time in Chinatown. That was sort of the as much as I knew about China at the time. So I was wide open and I really. As I said, I really enjoyed it.
1: Your recent work is about transitioning cross-cultural boundaries. You know, you're trying to help different cultures interact. Before we get to how you do that, could you tell us a little bit about why do you think it's important? Why did you take up this task, this very challenging task?
0: Well, one of the reasons that I like the preschool demographic is that it's very similar all over the world. You know, young kids in any country mostly care about their family and their friends and their toys and the games that they play, their schools. And so there's a lot of common ground. Once kids get older, you know, culture seeps in, pop culture seeps in, technology. So there's something about preschool that I find to be much easier to work with as a medium when it comes to anything international, because the themes are so, they're so universal. So for me, when I did the jobs with Sesame for Israel-Palestine, or I worked on the Polish show, I worked all over the world on shows, I really started to understand that there is a way to create content that travels. And this has really been the core of my work and my interest, is I really don't want to make content for any one country. I really think if content is good, just like if poetry is good, it should resonate everywhere. If a film is good, it should resonate everywhere. And I find a lot of content is really sort of culturally bound in a way that limits it and limits its access into other markets. So I think if I've done something well, and I think Super Wings is a great example of this, I really have managed to partner with companies and countries and to distill what do kids like everywhere into a concept for a show. And to know how to write those episodes and design the episodes, direct the episodes so that they really resonate anywhere you go. You know, Small Potatoes, even though that was a show that I created for the BBC, it's been dubbed very well into Portuguese. And in Brazil, they think that's a Brazilian show. It just, there's nothing about that that pegs it to New York City or to the US. And I like that. I really like that everybody can sort of adopt these characters and consider them to be their own. So to me, there's

0: something very satisfying about making content that's seen all over the world. And I feel very happy about that. I also think it's very difficult. Most people, including in China, really tend to focus on their domestic market. So they think only about their broadcasters, their toy companies, their educational focus. And even if the show does amazingly well within mainland China, it often has trouble getting out. It's seen as being too culturally specific. So even if it's dubbed very well, it still just doesn't resonate. So with a show like Super Wings, we're able to make that show. And it was as popular, you know, in Europe as it is in China. And it was hugely popular here as well. The toys sold extremely well in the U.S. So to me, having an IP, a show that is really, truly global, is a very specific part of our industry. And I don't think there are that many companies or individuals that really focus on it. In some ways, it's seen as being very hard. But I think people just get preoccupied with their own market. So if you're in France, you're thinking about the French. You know, if you're in China, you're thinking about the Chinese.
1: Wow. How is that done? Like you mentioned cultural specificity. When I'm thinking about a four-year-old, I don't think about a lot of specificity. You know, when I think of culture, I don't know. I think of maybe architectural monuments that we would identify with the place. So how do you avoid cultural specificity? And what are one or two examples of things that children would identify with everywhere, like maybe falling down or being embarrassed? Or what is something that translates everywhere?
0: Well, you know, I think it's not a coincidence that shows like Peppa Pig and Bluey do well everywhere. Peppa's from the UK, Bluey's from Australia, because they're really about family. They're about the way families interact, the way families travel, the way families talk at dinner time. And so to me, family is quite a universal. And I think those two shows travel much better than most shows. I think, you know, when you have shows, for example, there are quite a few shows in China that focus on the zodiac signs, you know, which are very important in China. Those shows don't tend to travel as well. Zodiac has very different meaning, different countries. I think there's a lot of shows that are very nationalistic, that are sort of openly, you know, espousing the virtues of this country over that country. I've never gotten involved with those shows. They seem very limiting to me. And so I tend to like things that have that kind of universality. It doesn't mean that there's nothing specific about them. It's almost like the culture that they represent is the show's culture. So the show becomes its own universe. So the Small Potatoes is its own universe. It really doesn't exist anywhere on the planet. And therefore, it can exist everywhere on the planet. If it was set, you know, in an apartment next to the Eiffel Tower, it would be clearly that these potatoes were from France. And then people, that's not a bad thing, but it's also not necessarily a universal thing to live near the Eiffel Tower. So I always try to be very vague about things like where they're from and, you know, what school they went to, and even what language they speak, because ultimately these shows get dubbed into dozens of languages.
1: Growing up in California, if they were to show, like, I don't know, the Statue of Liberty, I wouldn't have identified with that as a child, because I've never seen it when I was a child. But, you know, oftentimes you do see those kinds of things in American cartoons and media. Could we go back to China, for example? You know, you mentioned Shanghai. What other cities in China have you visited?
0: I've been all around. I've been to Harbin, Shenyang. I go very often to Guangzhou and Shenzhen. I go very often to Beijing. Changsha, I like a lot. Chengdu, I love Chengdu. I love the food in Chengdu probably the most of anywhere else in China. I've been around, but I haven't really been to the smaller cities, the third, fourth tier cities, and I would like to go one day.
1: I think that's where a lot of people's interest is turning. Everyone knows that China's urban areas are become hyper-modern, and I think the concern, you know, the interest is, how is the rural area of China developing? When you think about, you mentioned Chengdu as your favorite food, I'm assuming you mean a hot pot.
0: Everything I ate in Chengdu, I loved. I mean, the noodles on the street were best noodles on the street I ever had. So I didn't eat one bad mouthful in Chengdu.
1: Wow. Okay. So which visually, you know, in terms of seeing a skyline or a city or the experience of people moving around, which city did you enjoy the most?
0: I think I really have developed a great love for Shanghai and Guangzhou. I think those are probably the two favorite cities for me.
1: Where have you not been, other than specifically, like, or generally third and fourth tier cities? Is there a specific location, a city, a region of China that you have?

0: haven't been that you would really like to see or experience?
1: Yeah, well, you know, I'll tell you a funny side story. So my wife is from Harbin originally, and I had this idea when that I wanted to propose to her at the far end of the Great Wall of China. And I did all this research about what that is like. And it goes right to the ocean, you know, and I thought this is a very beautiful spot for a proposal. And then for logistic reasons, it became completely impossible to propose in that spot. So it ended up being in Beijing.
0: I'd be curious to hear your story about why logistically it became impossible. I was just there. I've been here for 13 years. I was just at the place where the Great Wall goes into the ocean for the first time, like a month ago. Mm. And it was like, wow, okay, I guess this is where it ends. So yeah. Why were you unable to go? I think it's Qinhuangdao, right?
1: I think that's right. Yeah. It had to do with her work schedule and flights and train. It couldn't happen for reasons that were incredibly frustrating at the time, because it was supposed to be a surprise on top of all of it. So it didn't play out.
0: You can't be like, well, we really have to go here. Why? Why is it so important that we go here right now? you know, you mentioned she's from Harbin, right? Yeah. So have you been to the Ice Festival, which is the world's largest annual ice festival?
1: Yes, I have been to that ice festival. It's incredibly beautiful and incredibly cold.
0: It is incredibly cold. I remember taking my hand out of my jacket to use my phone, and I was like, bad idea.
1: Yeah, that's
0: very good. It was difficult to take pictures. Yeah. Oh, yeah.
2: You're listening to The Bridge.
0: Okay, I want to talk about U.S. ideas of intercultural understanding and China's ideas, because they seem dissimilar to me. You know, we have this idea in the U.S. I don't know how it is really now growing up, but when I was a kid, we were taught tolerance. And I've always kind of found this suspect, because to tolerate implies there's a need to tolerate. You know, like, that doesn't seem positive to me. But I've noticed in China that there's a lot of ethnic minorities here. 55 ethnic minorities, 56 ethnicities, that's how China counts it. But they have an idea of intercultural celebration, of appreciation. People like to go to the Miao community and dress up as the Miao people. And the Miao people and the tourists go together and take photos. And it's like a happy intercultural exchange. What kind of philosophy do you use when you are bridging otherness and differences in your own work?
1: Well, I think because, you know, that otherness doesn't really impact the preschoolers as much as it does the older kids, teenagers, adults. They tend to be very open-minded about other kids. And, you know, I see this in my daughter's play and at her school. And it's not really a factor, to be honest. It's kind of woven into their lives. And I'd like to think it's kind of woven into my shows, in that it's not handled in kind of a self-conscious way, like we need to have a person of color here and a person in a wheelchair there. So it doesn't happen in a formal way. It happens in a very organic way, I think, the way it happens in kids' real lives. And certainly there are shows and even countries where there isn't very good representation. But I think my shows have always been pretty inclusive in that way, but not in a formal way, I think a spontaneous way.
0: Mm-hmm. In terms of your own personal experience of traveling between the United States and China extensively, could you talk about what kind of misconceptions do Americans have about China and maybe Chinese have about America that you would wish people would reconsider?
1: I just feel, unfortunately, that most Americans don't have an accurate impression of China. I do think that, you know, that brief period when TikTok went down in the U.S. and Red Book popular, that really in many ways was great for China, because it really showed people the daily lives of Chinese people, which is for the most part a really good life. I mean, you know, there's never in history been a situation where in 50 years almost a billion people have been lifted out of poverty. This is just such an extraordinary statistic, and that's not really often seen or appreciated internationally. I don't exactly know why, but it's not. And I think most people still have this perception or misperception that they're going to get off the plane, they're going to be, you know, they're going to see bicycles riding down the streets of Beijing and people wearing like Mao shirts. You know, they just haven't kept up with China, you know, but China has moved forward in so many ways. And, you know, I've never felt anything but freedom when I'm there. And, you know, I write a lot. I talk a lot. You know, I love America. I love China. I just don't feel the things that people seem to worry about when it comes to going to China. I mean, you're living there, so you know more than I do. But I've always felt very comfortable. And there are some things that I really like more than New York that relate to safety. So especially when you have a child, you're very aware of, you know, crime, and you're aware of drug abuse, and you're aware of, you know, rats in the park and this kind of thing. And I just don't see that stuff in China. I'm really amazed at how clean the cities are and how well kept they are, and the lack of street crime, or, you know, I think there are no handguns or virtually no handguns, or and very little, you know, recreational drug use, things like that really aren't problems there. And to me, that creates a very relaxing environment. You know, I remember in Guangzhou one night, I'd gone running and I ended up outside, and it was this big plaza, and it was just filled with families, you know, and they were like, you know, had these like, you know, glow in the dark things and balloons. And and it was such a free feeling at night. And I was thinking, can I think of a place in New York where families congregate outside at night without any self-consciousness, like Times Square? Probably not. Washington Square? I don't think so. So they're here. There's an awareness of your safety that I don't feel when I'm in China.
0: Yeah, I mean, that's my own personal experience. Actually, one of the reasons I'm so spoiled about living in China, that this one thing is why I would feel uncomfortable moving back. Because I remember living in San Francisco and feeling, you know, it's a beautiful city. I'm not complaining. You know, I loved it there. I had a great time living there for about 10 years. And I enjoyed every day. And every day that I woke up in San Francisco, I felt appreciative that I got to live there because it's expensive. And but now that I've lived in China for so long, I think, you know, I had this heightened sense of self-awareness, an awareness of where I was and what was going on around me all the time. I didn't even realize it until I'd lived in China long enough to, you know what, I don't have my guard up ever. Like, what's happened? And could I deal with that again? And the reality is, I think it's too high anxiety for me at this point. Oh, yeah.
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0: I want to talk about your other products, because Peking duckling obviously is a reference to Chinese culture. So, how did you incorporate Chinese elements into, you know, your cartoons or your products, which are trying to be universal for all these four-year-olds who have this better universal idea of humanity than we do as adults? You know, could you tell us a little bit about Peking duckling, and what kind of vehicles did you use? How did you incorporate Chinese elements?
1: Sure. So that show was a co-production between my old studio and a company called Yu Young in Beijing. So it was truly co-developed by both companies. So, you know, we knew we wanted an animal-based show because we wanted it to travel. We didn't want there to be people all over the place. We knew we wanted a comedy, a 2D comedy. So we had elements in place, but there was a lot missing, including a title. And actually, I was having lunch with the two guys from Yu Young, James Changgu and Eddie Bofan. And we were thinking about, you know, what do we call this show? And we were eating Peking duck, you know, and I think it was me said, what if we just call it Peking duckling? And we all thought that was really a funny play on words. And that became the English name. The Chinese name is Dou Xiao Ya, which is a sort of silly duck kind of a meaning. And it just kind of that moment, sort of the rest of it unfolded. And then we put together a beautiful Bible. We brought that to Disney Junior. At the time, they were really looking to do something with China because they had just opened their Shanghai Disneyland. They wanted to show reciprocity, you know, win-win, works for both sides. So they picked up the show. It was the first time they picked up a Chinese show. And then every script, every design was done between both countries. So we were on the phone or video calls constantly, a lot of flights back and forth. And it was really an extraordinary experience. And I think in terms of how we incorporated culture, we definitely had certain episodes that involved obvious cultural things, you know, the Great Wall. They turned the Great Wall into a water slide in one episode. But we would do some things like that. But the truth is, as I said before, we tried not to anchor it anywhere. So they kind of lived in this place called Hilly Hole, which is this very surreal place. But some of the side characters, the color palette, a lot of these things were very Chinese, but they also worked everywhere. So, you know, this is really where the hard part is how to blend these things in an organic way. And I think where most shows fail is they try to adapt the show after the fact. They start to say, oh, we developed a show, we want to sell it to China, let's, you know, add some bamboo or something like that. And it doesn't work. It doesn't make it a Chinese show, you know, but people try these kind of strategies. And I always say you can't retrofit a Chinese show into the U.S. or a U.S. show into China. You have to co-develop it to make it truly an international show.
0: I like that you're always talking. Every question I ask you, these are our partners and this is how we work together. It seems like everything that you create is with a team, is with other people, is sharing ideas. I really like that this is where this kind of work is coming from. Multiple people, multiple perspectives. You talk about experts that you bring in for different kinds of values and ideas for children. You've worked with the Smithsonian, which is the museum par excellence in the United States, to create characters. Could you tell us about what kind of characters you created?
1: Yeah, sure. So they reached out a few years ago. They wanted to develop a character that would be very family friendly for their National Museum of Asian Art. So we went into sort of a deep dive with their team to talk about what kind of character would work best. I can't really tell you too much because we're now entering a new phase with that and everything sort of hush hush. But that first phase was to develop who the character was, the backstory, and now the next phase of it will be the design, what it'll look like, how it'll move. But the idea was to warm up the environment and to do so in a way that reflected the values of that museum. It was kind of a new job, but it actually has led to other opportunities with museums. So we've done some work with the JC Museum in Guangzhou, which is an animation museum. I helped out an artist just a few weeks ago in Flushing. She had her first solo show. So we're getting involved in ways that make us a bridge, not just in animation, but a sort of a cultural bridge in other ways. And I find that very interesting. It's not something I anticipated happening, but I can see that there's a need for bridges in every area of life, not just in animation. But we're working on two new shows at the moment, which I'd love to mention.
0: Please.
1: One of them, which I just started right before the holidays, it's the second season of an amazing show. It's called Hey Toma. So this is a show that comes from a studio in Hangzhou. They're called Yuno. It's run by a really creative guy named Li Zhang. And he completed already, without my involvement, season one, which is distributed by Wildbrain, which is a very big Canadian company. And they really wanted to upgrade the content for season two. So I came on board and we're now working on the storylines and really shaping the content. And again, the goal here is to have it work in China and to have it work all over the world. So that's been a very exciting project. And the second one is a show called The Sea Pops. And this is with a company in Beijing. It's called Perfect World Animation. So they have two very successful Chinese shows. One is called Cosmic Crew. One is called Rainbow Crew. They're for slightly older kids. So we partnered to do a spinoff for the preschool market, which is called the Sea Pops. So this is using China pop music for the songs. It's educational. So the characters sing in every episode. They solve their problem using a song. Songs are very catchy. So I'm really excited about that one, too, because they're a very big company. They're known as a gaming company. They've also done feature films at Perfect World. But their shows, for whatever reason, haven't yet traveled well outside of China. So my role, my mandate here is to really help the Sea Pops grow. So I took that project to MIPCOM, which is a big market in France, in October. And since then, we've been meeting with potential partners to co-produce that show. And there's been a lot of really positive interest.
0: You know, I wish I had children because then I would be able to show them all this. Maybe I'll watch it myself. You know, when you turn on the television in China, it is different from the US version. You have this interactive media to choose from, like, what do you want to watch? Children's cartoons or movies or TV shows. And there are all these different brands. And, you know, it's pretty easy to get to the children's section. So I'm curious now, you know, you've written for The New York Times, China Daily, The South China Morning Post. You know, firstly, before I ask this question, it seems like you're involved in everything media. You've involved in dolls. You know, you do CGI and animation cartoons. You looks like you're creating these characters for museums. You write for newspapers. It doesn't seem like there's anything in music. It doesn't seem like there's anything you don't do, by the way. I just want to point that out before moving on. But I'm curious about your writing. You recently wrote a headline, "Sinophobia is un-American." And I think that, you know, this is incredibly important. This is what I do. Could you tell us a little bit about why it's un-American? What did you point out in the article? What would you like Americans to know about, you know, about this concept?
1: The title came from a quote from Wang Yi, who's a Chinese diplomat. And I have it up here. And he said, this was after he had met with Antony Blinken, the former Secretary of State. And he observed, many people believe that the United States is suffering from an increasingly serious bout of Sinophobia. So I thought that was a great line. And I do believe that there is a tendency in the U.S. to overstate certain aspects of China's rise and to feel uncomfortable or to feel threatened by it when, as far as I can tell, the evidence seems to support that China wants nothing more than to go back to the days of engagement when we were working together very closely to the benefit of both of our economies. And you could argue that we are still very engaged. I mean, you can buy there are more Starbucks near my hotel in Beijing than they are near my home in Battery Park City. So, you know, there's a lot going on commercially. But at the same time, you have, you know, these situations where, you know, Chinese professors are feeling very uncomfortable and scrutinized for various things. There's a certain kind of suspicion, which I wrote in the article, if not checked, could easily become something very much like what McCarthyism was, where you start to just suspect your neighbor, suspect your colleague. And I really think this would be a tragedy for both countries. America and China have so much potential to cooperate, to grow together. I believe China can and is rising peacefully. I mean, people talk about, you know, how China is building its military. You know, the U.S. has over 800 military bases around the world outside of the U.S. China has one, which is near Djibouti, you know, which is a shipping lane area. So there's really no proof from my perspective that China's projecting power in the way that the U.S. and other countries often project power. I believe China is mostly concerned with taking care of this massive population, raising the standard of living, making sure that China is never a weak country again. So I believe that both superpowers can work in tandem and balance each other in ways that can be mutually beneficial. And I used another quote in that article, which I'll read, which I think is important. And it comes from Noam Chomsky. And he said, the great powers will either find a way to cooperate, to work together in confronting imminent global threats, or the future will be too grim to contemplate. And I believe that's true. You know, I don't really think there's an alternative to China and the U.S. getting along. I think they have to. And will they compete? Of course. And I was happy to see the recent foreign policy statement that came out of the U.S. really didn't describe China anymore as any kind of an enemy. They said they're a competitor. And fine. That, I think, is great for everybody. Healthy competition is good for everybody. So I actually, at the moment, don't feel the threat of Sinophobia the way I did when I wrote that article. At the time, there seemed to be a lot of people, you know, panicking, or there's a lot of threat inflation. You know, any moment the Chinese are coming to change our lives. I just don't believe that that's true. I think China actually really respects the way the U.S. is run. It respects our innovation, our industrial capability. I really think there's a lot of admiration from the Chinese side to the U.S. I don't think that's reciprocal, except among people that really have spent time in China and see what kind of country it is and see the way it trades, the way it communicates. I mean, China is now Germany's largest trading partner. It's no longer the U.S. So China cooperates with everybody, and it seems to be going pretty well. You know, you don't hear a lot of horror stories. So I think there's really just a lot of education that's required to get people to see China as it really is and not as some people try to portray it.
0: One of the things we encourage on this show is people-to-people exchanges. We want more Americans in China. We want more Chinese people to go to America, because I'm not in the United States. I rarely go now. So you mentioned that the temperature is lower now in terms of China rhetoric. So that's positive to me that I'm hearing this from you. I hope to hear more about that from future guests as well. Would you say that generally the media and the atmosphere in America is less confrontational in the last year or so? Or how is it shaping up right now in terms of how media coverage is about China or how people's conversations are about China?
1: Well, I mean, I would say, since the end of COVID, you know, there hasn't been the same preoccupation that there was with China. And this may simply be because there's a lot of geopolitical stuff going on, you know, with Ukraine and now Venezuela. There's a lot happening. So it could be that China has sort of simply fallen off the radar temporarily. I'm not sure. I'm not an expert in politics. But it seems in general that there is more of a pragmatic approach with this administration towards China, and it is more about trade and deal making rather than, you know, constant talk about Taiwan, the future of Taiwan, which, as you know, is a sore spot for China. So I feel like in general, there aren't the same trips like when Nancy Pelosi went to Taiwan. There's not as much happening that's really upsetting the Chinese. And I think that that's by design. I don't think that's the goal of this administration. They don't seem to want to poke panda in the same way that the previous administration did.
0: I want to go back to storytelling, because everything we've talked about is about storytelling in terms of all of the different, you know, the titling, the characters, the background, the universality of being a four-year-old. But I'm sure that when someone like you, who is a professional storyteller, you know, sits down to watch adult movies as well, in what you're watching, Terminator 17 or whichever one has come out recently, that you're thinking about the plot, the design, the story, you know, where is this going, making predictions about where it should go, where it could have gone. In terms of what the world needs right now, because we're at a point where all of these different civilizations are coming together. We have the internet, you know, we have instant translation. My wife has these glasses, and she can translate like 1 of 100 languages instantaneously just by listening. I mean, just reads it out. Like, we're at a whole new point technologically. What kind of stories do we need right now? What kind of stories should humanity be leaning into? I like to think it should be comedies, personally, because that brings joy. But this is what you do. You know, you look at kids and you look at the future and the next generation. When you're thinking about adult movies, movies that you and I would watch, the family movies, what direction should we be going in?
1: Yeah, it's a really good question, especially in light of AI. I'm a very firm believer that, you know, humans consume creative work, artwork, shows, movies, because they really want to understand themselves and their friends and their families better. They want to feel empathy for characters. They want to go on journeys with characters that show them something or explain something that they struggle with. So I believe that art is really about, you know, vulnerability. It's about imperfection. It's about our humanity. And the thing that troubles me about so much of what I see generated by AI is it has this, for me, almost a nauseating lack of humanity. It feels very fabricated. And I feel like there's something that humans, a radar that humans have, that is very tuned in to the real, very tuned in to honesty. And that moves us, whether that's in a painting or in a sculpture or in a poem. And, you know, when stuff is trying to replicate that with technology, to me, it falls into the category of forgery. forgery. It can trick you, trick some people, trick the eye, but it lacks all of the good things that go into making art, which is your whole life and your family's history and all the bad things that happen to you and all the good things that happen to you. It's all somehow baked in this way that is very hard to quantify. And the end result is distinctly human. It's not something that, you know, my dogs do, you know, it's something we do, and we do it for each other. And as we do it, we learn how to do it better. And as we consume it, we learn how to consume it better. And there's something about all that human to human that I think is de-emphasized or even devalued in this era of AI, when everybody's bragging about, I made this thing in a week, and isn't it almost like good? And to me, there's something very painful about that as a goal. I happen to think that the way we are designed, including our imperfections, is quite beautiful, and it's what makes us who we are. And this has always been true historically. This is what every novel is about. And so to me, I don't think there's any success in fabrications and forgeries. You know, to me, it's actually a little bit shameful for me as a person who creates with just my heart and my computer. And I think most artists feel that way. There's something almost sacrilege about these tools that presume to create. It's almost like saying, I beat a grandmaster at chess with my computer on my side. It's like, I didn't do anything. The computer did it. The grandmaster may have lost, but it's not because of me, you know? And so people take credit for the results of this technology. But to me, it's a little sad. I know it's inevitable, so I'm not naive about it. I just think that in the long run, that which is created by humans for humans will always be better, because it will resonate, because it will be textured with all the things that texture us, including our shortcomings. So, you know, that's kind of how I feel about that subject.
0: Well, I mean, I like the idea that art is searching for humanity. I mean, that's, you know, I think that's what it is doing. I mean, I think that everyone who is trying to make a painting is trying to touch other people and have them see something in themselves that resonates with them. You know, you mentioned traveling. You mentioned that you used to take these books and you used to travel to Malaysia, China, all these other places. What do you see in terms of our humanity that is the same wherever you've gone?
1: I don't feel that that part of us changes much. I really don't. Maybe the tools and the download speeds change, but everybody I know is concerned about the same stuff they've always been concerned about. You know, it's their family, and are they doing work that they find meaningful? You know, how are they looked upon? You know, are they understood? You know, these kind of things, I just think they're very timeless. And therefore, the themes in art are pretty timeless, and the forms change all the time. And maybe now people like to watch very short form videos, but the ones that resonate are all about our humanity. You know, they're not about, you know, this tool can, you know, project a rocket into space at, you know, whatever quantum speeds. Nobody cares. We care about our lives, and our lives are not bound up in technology, at least not yet. But who knows? Maybe they will be soon, and maybe we'll, you know, there'll be some hybrid stuff that changes all of what I'm talking about. But I hope not. I think that evolution has designed us brilliantly. And if we're not supposed to be able to speak 100 languages, we shouldn't. And fine, we can use puggles. But I really think there's a reason why our minds can handle a certain number of languages, et cetera. I don't think we are meant to do everything at once. And I don't think celebrating processing speeds is necessarily a wise use of time.
0: That's all the time we have. I just want to thank you for your time. I know it's very valuable, very precious. Thank you so much for coming on our show, Josh Selig.
1: Thank you, Jason. Great talking to you.

0: Now the news, I'm Tian Yu. China and Tajikistan have signed a treaty of permanent good neighborliness, friendship, and cooperation during the Tajik president's state visit. The two sides also issued a joint statement on deepening the comprehensive strategic cooperative partnership in the new era. During talks between the leaders, Chinese President Xi Jinping expressed the country's readiness to work with Tajikistan to promote a closer community with a shared future between the two countries. President Xi urged both sides to expand cooperation in green energy, the digital economy, smart cities, and artificial intelligence, and to deepen cultural and people-to-people exchanges. Chinese ambassador to the United States, Xie Feng, had said China hopes an upcoming summit between the two heads of state in Beijing will help steer bilateral ties towards stable and constructive development. In an interview with Newsweek, Xie said the two leaders have maintained close communication through phone calls, letters, and meetings, including a summit in Busan last year. The ambassador said China and the United States should expand dialogue and cooperation while properly managing differences. He added that a stable China-U.S. relationship serves the interests of both countries and meets the expectations of the international community amid growing global uncertainty. Chinese and U.S. delegations have held consultations on economic and trade issues in South Korea. The consultations took place at Incheon International Airport on Wednesday. Chinese Foreign Minister Wang Yi has called on Pakistan to continue its mediation efforts and help address issues surrounding the reopening of the Strait of Hormuz. During a phone call with Pakistani Foreign Minister Mohammad Ishaq Dar, Wang praised Pakistan's role in facilitating talks between Iran and the United States and helping extend a temporary ceasefire. Wang said China supports Pakistan's mediation efforts and hopes both countries can contribute to restoring regional peace and stability. Dar said Pakistan is willing to deepen all-round cooperation with China and work together to promote regional stability. South Africa's health minister says the country has identified at least 97 possible contacts with hantavirus-infected people. Two confirmed patients from the MV Hondius cruise ship arrived in South Africa, including a woman who died there. The World Health Organization says there are 11 hantavirus-related cases globally, including 3 deaths. The WHO, along with the Africa Centers for Disease Control and Prevention, have urged health authorities and the public to remain alert and strengthen surveillance measures. Experts said while the outbreak's overall public health risk in Africa remains low, recent events highlight the importance of vigilance, early detection, and effective risk communication. U.S. Customs and Border Protection says it has processed more than $35.4 billion in tariff refunds and interest as of Monday. The refunds are linked to tariffs imposed under the Trump administration's use of the International Emergency Economic Powers Act, which the U.S. Supreme Court later ruled unconstitutional. The agency has received more than 126,000 refund claims and validated over 86,000 of them. An estimated $166 billion in tariff collections could be subject to repayment as legal challenges continue over related trade measures. United Airlines says it plans to resume direct flights between the United States and Venezuela starting August 11th. It will mark the return of the route after nearly a decade. The airline said it will operate daily nonstop flights between airports in Houston and Caracas using the Boeing 737 MAX 8 aircraft. The planned return follows American Airlines' resumption of direct commercial passenger flights to Venezuela on April the 30th, the first such U.S. service after years of suspension. The 79th edition of the Cannes Film Festival has kicked off in southern France, with more than 20 films competing for the coveted Palme d'Or. As part of the festival's official lineup, the 2026 Cannes Classics will showcase 21 feature films and 3 short films, including acclaimed Chinese director Chen Kaige's Farewell, My Concubine and Jia Zhangke's Torino Shadow. The festival's 9-member jury is chaired by South Korean filmmaker Park Chan-wook, making him the first South Korean director to lead the jury. The festival runs through May the 23rd. And that's the news. I'm Tian Yu.
1: From epic tales of mystery and magic to accounts of battle and empire, from the verses of ancient poets,
2: 关关雎鸠，在河
1: to the masterpieces of our times. A Light on Literature brings to life China's literary heritage and a look at the world in a new light.
2: Welcome to A Light on Literature, where your imagination will light up with the power of words. This is Huang Rui. Today, we continue to explore Mrs. Spring Fragrance, a book that opens a window into the early 1900s. The author Edith Eaton was a pioneering writer of Chinese descent who published under the pen name Sui Xing Far. She was born in England to an English father and a Chinese mother, then grew up in Canada and later settled in the United States. Eaton was a trailblazer in expressing the struggles and triumphs of the immigrant experience, particularly within the Chinese

Episode 41, The Three Souls of Aso Nan. 1. The sun was conquering the morning fog, dappling with gold the gray waters of San Francisco's Bay, and throwing an emerald radiance over the islands around. Close to the long line of wharves lay motionless bricks and schooners, while farther off in the harbor were ships of many nations riding at anchor. A fishing fleet was steering in from the open sea, scudding before the wind like a flock of seabirds. All night long had the fishers toiled in the deep. Now they were returning with the results of their labor. A young Chinese girl, watching the fleet from the beach of Fisherman's Cove, shivered in the morning air. Over her blue cotton blouse, she wore no wrap, on her head, no covering. All her interest was centered in one lone boat, which lagged behind the rest, being heavier freighted. The fisherman was of her own race. When his boat was beached, he sprang to her side. "Oh, Yan, what brings you here?" he questioned low, for the curious eyes of his fellow fishermen were on her. "Your mother is dying," she answered. The young man spake a few words in English to a Greek, whose boat lay alongside his. The Greek answered in the same tongue. Then Fo Wan threw down his nets and, with the girl following, walked quickly along the waterfront, past the wharves, the warehouses, and the grog shops, up a zigzag hill and into the heart of Chinatown. Neither spoke until they reached their destination, a dingy three-storied building. The young man began to ascend the stairs, the girl to follow. Fo Wan looked back and shook his head. The girl paused on the lowest step. "May I not come?" she pleaded. "Today is for sorrow," returned Fo Wan. "I would, for a time, forget all that belongs to the joy of life." The girl threw her sleeve over her head and backed out of the open door. "What is the matter?" inquired a kind voice, and a woman laid her hand upon her shoulder. Ouyang's bosom heaved. "Oh, Liu Qi," she cried. "The mother of Fo Wan is dying, and you know what that means to me." The woman eyed her compassionately. "Your father, I know," said she, as she unlocked a door and led her companion into a room opening onto the street, "has long wished for an excuse to set at naught your betrothal to Fo Wan, but I'm sure the lad to whom you are both sun and moon will never give him one." She offered Ouyang some tea, but the girl pushed it aside. "You know not Fo Wan," she replied, sadly yet proudly. "He will follow his conscience, though he lose the sun, the moon, and the whole world." A young woman thrust her head through the door. "The mother of Fo Wan is dead," cried she. "She was a good woman, a kind and loving mother," said Liu Qi, as she gazed down upon the still features of her friend. The young daughter of Aso Nan burst into fresh weeping. Her pretty face was much swollen. Aso Nan had been well loved by her children, and the falling tears were not merely waters of ceremony. At the foot of the couch upon which the dead was laid, stood Fo Wan, his face stern and immovable, his eyes solemn yet luminous with a steadfast fire. Over his head was thrown a white cloth. From morn till eve had he stood thus, contemplating the serene countenance of his mother and vowing that nothing should be left undone which could be done to prove his filial affection and desire to comfort her spirit in the land to which it had flown. "3 years, oh mother, will I

0: a gift to thee and grief. 3 years will I minister to thy three souls. He vowed within himself, remembering how sacred to the dead woman were the customs and observances of her own country. They were also sacred to him. Living in America, in the midst of Americans and Americanized Chinese, the family of Fo Wang, with the exception of one, had clung tenaciously to the beliefs of their forefathers. All the living must die, and dying return to the ground, the limbs and the flesh motor away below, and hidden away, become the earth of the fields. But the spirit issues forth and is displayed on high in a condition of glorious brightness. Quoted a yellow-robed priest swinging an incense burner before a small candle-lighted altar. It was midnight when the mourning friends of the family of Fo Wang left the chief mourner alone with his dead mother. His sister, Feng Fan, and the girl who was his betrothed wife brushed his garments as they passed him by. The latter timidly touched his hand, an involuntary act of sympathy, but if he were conscious of that sympathy, he paid no heed to it, and his gaze never wavered from the face of the dead.
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0: Episode 42, The Three Souls of Ah So Nan, 2. My girl, Moi Ding Fan is ready, if Fo Wang is not. And you must marry this year. I have sworn you shall. Qin Lan walked out of the room with a determined step. He was an Americanized Chinese and had little regard for what he derided as the antiquated customs of China, save when it was to his interest to follow them. He was also a widower, desirous of marrying again, but undesirous of having two women of like years, one his wife, the other his daughter, under the same roof tree. Left alone, Ou Yam's thoughts became sorrowful, almost despairing. 6 moons had gone by since Ah So Nan had passed away. Yet the son of Ah So Nan had not once, during that time, spoken one word to his betrothed wife. Occasionally, she had passed him on the street. But always, he had gone by with uplifted countenance and in his eyes, the beauty of piety and peace. At least, so it seemed to the girl. And the thought of marriage with him had seemed almost sacrilegious. But now it had come to this. If Fo Wang adhered to his resolve to mourn 3 years for his mother, what would become of her? She thought of old Moi Ding Fan and shuddered. It was bitter, bitter. There was a rapping at the door. A young girl lifted the latch and stepped in. It was Feng Fan, the sister of her betrothed. "I have brought my embroidery work," said she. "I thought we could have a little talk before sundown when I must away to prepare the evening meal." Ou Yam, who was glad to see her visitor, brewed some fresh tea and settled down for an exchange of confidences.
3: "I am not going to abide by it," said Fin Fan at last.
0: Hong Hing is obliged to return to China 2 weeks hence, and with or without Fo Wan's consent, I go with the man to whom my mother betrothed me. Without Fo Wan's consent? Echoed Ouyang. Yem. Yes, returned Fing Fan, snapping off a thread. Without my honorable brother's consent. And your mother gone, but 6 moons. Ouyang's face wore a shocked expression. Does the fallen leaf grieve because the green one remains on the tree? Queried Fin Fan. You must love Hom Hing well, murmured Ouyang, more than Fo Wan loves me. Nay, returned her companion. Fo Wan's love for you is as big as mine for Hom Hing. It is my brother's conscience alone that stands between him and you. You know that. He loves not me, sighed Ouyang. If he does not love you, returned Fing Fan, why, when we heard that you were unwell, did he sleeplessly pace his room night after night until the news came that you were restored to health? Why does he treasure a broken fan you have cast aside? Ah, well, smiled Ouyang. Fing Fan laughed softly. Fo Wan is not as other men, said she. His conscience is an inheritance from his great-great-grandfather. Her face became pensive as she added, it is sad to go across the sea without an elder brother's blessing. She repeated this to Liu Qi and Mai Guai Fa, the widow whom she met on her way home. Why should you? Inquired the letter. When there's a way by which to obtain it. How? Did Ah So Nan leave no garments behind her? Such garments as would well fit her 3 souls. And is it not always easy to delude the serious and the wise? Oh.
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0: Episode 43, The 3 Souls of Ah So Nan, 3. Ouyang climbed the stairs to the Joss house. The desire for solitude brought her there, but when she had closed the door upon herself, she found that she was not alone. Fo Wan was there. Before the images of the 3 wise ones, he stood, silent, motionless. He is communing with his mother's spirit, thought Ouyang. She beheld him through a mist of tears. Love filled her whole being. She dared not move because she was afraid he would turn and see her, and then, of course, he would go away. She would stay near him for a few moments and then retire. The dim light of the place, the quietness in the midst of noise, the fragrance of some burning incense soothed and calmed her. It was as if all the sorrow and despair that had overwhelmed her when her father had told her to prepare for her wedding with Moi Ding Fan had passed away. After a few moments, she stepped back softly towards the door. But she was too late. Fo Wan turned and beheld her. She fluttered like a bird until she saw that, surprised by her presence, he had forgotten death and thought only of life and love. A glad, eager light shone in his eyes. He made a swift step towards her. Then he covered his face with his hands. Fo Wan, cried Ouyang. Love, at last, overcoming superstition.

0: I become the wife of Moi Dingfang?
1: No. No. He moaned.
0: Then,
1: said the girl in desperation,
0: take me to yourself.
1: Fo Wan's hands fell to his side. For a moment, he looked into that pleading face and wavered. A little bird flew in through an open window and, perching itself upon an altar, began twittering. Fo Wan started back, the expression on his face changing. A warning from the dead, he muttered. A warning from the dead. An iron hand gripped Ouyang's heart. Life itself seemed to have closed upon her.
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3: 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In Mrs. Spring Fragrance, the characters try to find their own place while navigating between two different cultures. Don't miss our next episode, where we will unveil more gems from this remarkable book.
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1: Episode 44. The Three Souls of Aso Nan Fall. It was afternoon before evening, and the fog was rolling in from the sea. Quietness reigned in the plot of ground sacred to San Francisco's Chinese dead when Fo Wan deposited a bundle at the foot of his mother's grave and prepared for the ceremony of ministering to her three souls. The fragrance from a wall of fir trees nearby stole to his nostrils as he cleared the weeds and withered leaves from his parents' resting place. As he placed the bowls of rice and chicken and the vase of incense where he was accustomed to place it, he became dimly conscious of a presence or presences behind the fir wall. He sighed deeply. No doubt, the shade of his parent was restless because... Fo Wan, spake a voice, low but distinct. The young man fell upon his knees. Honored mother, he cried. Fo Wan, repeated the voice. Though my name is on thy lips, Ouyang's is in thy heart. Conscience stricken, Fo Wan yet retained spirit enough to gasp. Have I not been a dutiful son? Have I not sacrificed all for thee? O mother, why then dost thou reproach me? I do not reproach thee, chanted three voices. And Fo Wan, lifting his head, saw three figures emerge from behind the fir wall. I do not reproach thee. Thou hast been a most dutiful son. And thy offerings at my grave and in the temple have been fully appreciated. Far from reproaching thee, I'm here to say to thee that the dead have regard for the living who faithfully mourn and minister to them, and to bid thee sacrifice no more until thou hast satisfied thine own heart by taking to wife the daughter of Qin Lan and given to thy sister and thy sister's husband and elder brother's blessing. Thy departed mother requires not the sacrifice of a broken heart. The fallen leaf grieves not because the green leaf still clings to the bough. Saying this, the three figures flapped the loose sleeves of the well-known garments of Asonan and faded from his vision. For a moment, Fo Wang gazed after them as if spellbound. Then he arose and rushed towards the fur wall behind which they seemed to have vanished.
0: Mother! Honored parent! Come back and tell me of the new birth! He cried.
1: But there was no response. Fo Wang returned to the grave and lighted the incense, but he did not wait to see its smoke ascend. Instead, he hastened to the house of Qin Lan and said to the girl who met him at the door,
0: "No more shall my longing for thee take the fragrance from the flowers and the light from the sun and moon."
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0: Some say Chinese is one of the most difficult languages in the world, and learning it is almost impossible.
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3: 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I can't really hear them.
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1: the grammar.
5: 知吃思吃都还难.
6: It just complicates it so much.
0: Only because you're not learning it in the right way. Why not try Takeaway Chinese, where you can take some Chinese away and experience progress day by day. Takeaway Chinese, we will promise you a difference. Some say Chinese is one of the most difficult languages in the world, and learning it is almost impossible.
1: So learning Chinese, the most difficult thing.
2: 非常难.
3: So I'm sort of tone deaf. I can't really hear them.
4: I think the cultural mindset is the biggest complication for
1: the grammar.
5: 知吃思吃都还难.
6: It just complicates it so much.
0: Only because you're not learning it in the right way. Why not try Takeaway Chinese, where you can take some Chinese away and experience progress day by day. Takeaway Chinese, we will promise you a difference.
7: Welcome to Takeaway Chinese. I'm Niu Honglin. Joining me today, the athletic and artsy Tony Reid.
8: Hey, Niu Niu.
7: Hi, great to have you here, as
8: good
7: always.
8: Good to have you, and good to be learning some more Chinese.
7: Yes, and I want to learn something from you as well.
8: What's
7: and
8: that?
7: I am doing that all the time. A recent topic would be art. You're an artist. I say you're artsy because you're an artist.
8: Yes.
7: 你是一位艺术家. That's who you are, artist.
8: 艺, let me write that down.
7: 艺术, art.
8: 艺术.
7: Uh-huh, 艺术家, artist.
8: 家.
7: So I bet you go to a lot of galleries.
8: I wouldn't say a lot, but I do go to, you know, some museums, or, you know, a few.
7: Uh-huh,
8: you know,
7: galleries.
8: Of course, 七九八.
7: 七九八, art museums. There.
8: And, you know, if there's an exhibition of some sort that of an artist that I follow, then I'll definitely check it out.
7: Yeah, that is great. And I believe in the future, if we have the chance, I will invite you to go to your museum with me and explain the art to me.
8: Oh, okay. Well, I would love to go to the exhibition. I'm not sure how good I would be at explaining
7: you
8: it.
7: You will. You'll tell me your understanding from an artist's perspective.
8: Okay.
7: And I think the thing about museums, 博物馆, or galleries, 艺术馆, or just, you know, painting exhibition, 画展, is that you take yourself out of the day-in, day-out life of yours, out of the busy working, everyday routine, and you take a pause. And you take a look at the, let's say, jewels on human civilization,
8: mm-hmm.
7: the exhibitions in museums, in art galleries. You think about and you try to understand how others take a look at the world, how
8: yeah.
7: others see the world, and how they interpret them into certain pieces of artwork or into a antique that they put in the museum.
8: Yeah, it's like putting on a new set of eyes.
7: A new set of eyes,
8: yeah.
7: Which is why going to museums is something I personally very much like to do in my free time. And also, I hope more people can visit museums to, I don't know, relax and feel better about the world, about themselves.
8: Mm.
7: And that is particularly true on the International Museum Day, 博物馆日, which falls on the 18th of May. And that is also going to be the topic of today's Takeaway Chinese. So for our dear listeners, if you're interested in Chinese culture and you want to get a grip with the Chinese language, then this is the show for you. Stick with us for 30 minutes and you soon see the rewards. And for more fun Chinese learning, follow our Facebook page, CRI Learn Chinese, to watch many fun videos and live streams. But now, let's provide you with some free Chinese for takeaway. 我买了北京的博物馆通票。 今天要去博物馆泡一天，玩得愉快。哎，你怎么回来了？周一闭馆不开门。
8: This is kind of a
7: funny conversation.
8: A very unfortunate situation.
7: Well, things happen, and I think it's kind of funny. Things don't go your way, but you can always adjust and find a opportunity for the next time.
8: I've had these experiences before because, you know, my Chinese isn't anywhere near fluent. And sometimes I'll go places expecting for them to be open. And for whatever reason, they'll just be closed on that random day that I decide to go there. And so this experience of just kind of walking away with your head down, I've experienced it before.
7: Okay, so let's get to the conversation first and discuss your unfortunate experience later. Okay. So, for the first sentence, 我买了北京的博物馆通票，今天要去博物馆泡一天。
8: So, I bought a museum pass in Beijing, mm-hmm. and I'm going to spend a day in the museum today.
7: Yes.
8: So, 我买了. So, this is a my is buy, mm-hmm. and la is kind of, you know, like you've already done it.
7: Yes.
8: So, I already bought.Beijing the 博物馆
7: Beijing the 博物馆
8: This is a Beijing museum and then 通票 is a ticket, right?
7: A ticket.
8: So I bought a Beijing ticket.
7: That's so close.
8: So close, actually.
7: A 博物馆通票 is actually a thorough ticket for all the museums.All the museums in Beijing. So, 北京的博物馆通票. I think you've all got the experience of visiting a certain place. For example, a city, and you're going to spend 5 to 7 days in the city. You want to see everything. And in that sense, the best way to save money and be efficient is to buy this kind of ticket. I think it can be called as a through ticket or somehow yearly ticket or 7-day pass.So that you can, there will be number of tourist destinations listed on it.
8: Right.
7: So with that, you can visit all of them as you wish in this certain period of time.
8: Oh, yeah.
7: And in Chinese, we call it 通票. 通 carries the meaning of generally or through. Mm-hmm. So you can go through all of them and they always have a time period. So for example, some are 7 days.
8: Sure.
7: It will be cheap and it will carries or it will include a lot of museums and destinations.
8: Yeah.
7: And in other cases, you can also buy an annual pass.
8: Mm.
7: And the annual pass can be for one museum or be for a lot of museums in Beijing. That we call it 博物馆通票北京的博物馆通票 So, yes, that's the idea. 我买了北京的博物馆通票
8: And then we have a 今天要去 So today...我要去 I want to go、
7: uh-huh.
8: and then 博物馆泡一天
7: yes、
8: so, 博物馆 is a museum、
7: mm-hmm.
8: and 泡 this is kind of an interesting word
7: it is an interesting word
8: it's like a to soak or
7: yeah that is an interesting word because 泡 in itself it can mean bubble 泡泡 bubble、
8: mm-hmm.
7: it's cute 泡泡 bubble and it can be a verb You might have heard the verb 泡茶
8: 泡茶
7: 泡茶
8: 泡茶 is tea, but...
7: tea. So 泡茶 is make tea.、Mm. The reason we use 泡、in the word 泡茶 is that 泡 carries the meaning of soak, of putting something inside something for a while, inside a liquid for a while. So 冲泡 So 泡茶 would be make tea, of course, but you leave the tea in the water for a while to make the tea.So, 泡 would mean to spend a long time in something.、
8: Hmm.
7: So, 泡, for example, 泡博物馆, it would mean that I would be spending a lot of time in 博物馆, in the museum.
8: So, marinating in the museum.
7: I like that, marinating in the museum, yes. So, you can use 泡 in that sense. I think it's more like slowing down your speed or pace of life.So if you say 泡, for example, 泡, 泡网吧, some people would say that in, feel like decades ago, where they stay in an internet cafe for a whole day.
8: Whole day. Unbelievable.
7: Sometimes it's just a long time. So when you're spending a long time on something, that's not necessarily requires that long period of time. It's your own choice. Then we use 泡 as a verb.You do something like that.
8: Slacker, huh?
7: it's a little bit slacking, a little bit like, you know, dilly-dally.
8: Diddle-daddling, yeah.
7: Diddle-daddling, that's a fun word. And it spends your time. Pop, that's the verb. And of course, there are other verbs kind of like that. So it originally means something and you borrow the meaning, you borrow the feeling of that verb and use it in other scenarios. For example, 蹭, 蹭 is another thing. Do you know what 蹭 is?
8: No.
7: 蹭 originally is rub. So if a bear got itchy, it will rub its body against a tree, against a trunk. That move, right. That rub is 蹭, 蹭. So yeah, that is the verb. And so that's the original meaning. But people also use it to mean to be smeared with something, to scratch a little bit something off someone. So I can say things like 蹭 Wi-Fi. 蹭 Wi-Fi would mean this place has Wi-Fi signal and I'm here using their Wi-Fi. It's not mine. I'm not paying for it. But I'm using it. I'm just using a little bit of it. So I'm using the verb 蹭. Or people say 蹭 网, similar idea. So
8: sponging off of
7: a little bit like that. So if you think about the verb, the original meaning of the verb always have a little bit of something to do with the figurative meaning of it.
8: Okay.
7: Yes, so 泡 and 蹭, I hope you guys can take that away. And after that, part B said 玩得愉快. 诶,你怎么回来了?
8: So this means have a good time and hey, what are you doing back?
7: Mm-hmm. Have a good time, 玩得愉快. Here is the famous structure of a verb plus 的 plus a adverb describing the verb. So 玩得愉快, 玩 is play, 愉快, happy. This is like another way of saying happy. What's the common way of saying happy?
8: 开心,
7: right? Yes, open heart. 开心, okay. Happy. Okay.
8: Oh, 开 means open, right?
7: Open, yeah. 开心. Or 快乐 is another happy.
8: 快乐.
7: Because 节日快乐, happy festival.
8: Doesn't that mean like happy, fast or something coming fast to you?
7: 快 means fast.
8: Right.
7: But 快乐 is happy. So,
8: okay.
7: 生日快乐, happy birthday. So, 快乐 is the jump up and down happy. 愉快 is the chill and relaxing happy.
8: Okay.
7: That is why when you are spending time in a museum, you don't want to be too noisy, so you choose 愉快 instead of 快乐. So 玩得愉快 is kind of like a set phrase. You can remember it. 玩得愉快.
8: So 玩 or 玩的?
7: Both fine.
8: Okay.
7: Mm-hmm.
8: 玩得愉快.
7: Uh-huh. Have a good time.
8: Mm, and then 爱 or 诶, or this is a different way to say it, right?
7: It's just hey.
8: 你怎么, so 怎么 here, this is like how.
7: How
8: right?
7: come or...
8: Not necessarily why, it's like how did you do something?
7: Yeah.
8: Okay, so 你怎么回来? So
7: 回来.
8: Come back.
7: Come back.
8: And then, yeah, 了, this yeah. kind of signifies it happened already.
7: 你怎么回来了? What are you doing back? How come you're back? Why you're back?
8: Okay.
7: 周一闭馆不开门. Sad, huh?
8: 周一, this is Monday,
7: Monday,
8: right? Biguan, this is Biguan is closed, right?
7: Bi is closed. Guan is 博物馆. Is the 博物馆馆. So, it's kind of like a venue, a place. Uh-huh. We say 闭馆, it's an official term for a official place is closed. So 博物馆闭馆, meaning that the museum is closed. You can also say 图书馆闭馆, so the library is closed. As long as there is this character 馆 in the term itself, you can say 闭馆 to mean it's closed. So this is the word you can see in a notice. You can read on a notice, stick it on the wall of a certain 馆. But it's always talking about this kind of venue with a little bit sense of cultural related. You cannot say 饭馆闭馆. So the restaurant cannot, you cannot use 闭馆 to talk about a restaurant, even though they might have the character 馆 in it as well.
8: Okay.
7: Yeah, so it's kind of like an exhibition kind of place. You can use 闭馆.
8: So what about for a restaurant if they're not open?
7: You just say 不开门.
8: 不开门,
7: don't open door.
8: Okay.
7: It is easy. Or you can say 不营业, don't operate. Okay. 不营业, that works as well. So 闭馆 is an official term for culture-related venues. When you want to say it's closed, you can say 闭馆.
8: And then 不开门,
7: not open. Not open.
8: That's too bad. Went on the wrong day. Yes, I've had this experience before.
7: And actually, you know, Mondays are generally the day that art museums, galleries take a day off. Because they want to be able to allow people to visit during weekends. So weekends are not their off days. They choose Monday to be their off days. I think it's kind of like a customary everywhere already.
8: Well, yeah, I guess you learn that later after you've gone a few places and realize
7: yes,
8: that for some
7: true.
8: Reason it's closed on Monday
7: that's
8: of
7: true.
8: All days. So,
7: yeah, that's about it. How about we practice the conversation?
8: All right, let's do it.
7: Mm-hmm. 我买了北京的博物馆通票,今天要去博物馆泡一天。玩得愉快。
8: 哎,你怎么回来了?
7: 周一闭馆不开门。 You're listening to Takeaway Chinese with myself, Niu Honglin, and Tony. We would love to hear from you. Send us your thoughts by email to learnchinese@cri.com.cn. Coming up next, we are going to discuss all about museums and, of course, the Museum Day, which falls on the 18th of May. Don't go away, so you will take some Chinese away. Welcome back to Takeaway Chinese. I'm Niu Honglin with Tony in the studio. Tony, what is your favorite museum?
8: Well, that's a big question.
7: Okay, do you know how to say what is your favorite museum in Chinese?
8: 你最喜欢哪个博物馆?
7: Perfect. So, 你最喜欢哪个博物馆? Which is your favorite museum? Do you have one?
8: I have one. It's in Baltimore, Maryland,
7: Baltimore.
8: In the U.S.
7: Uh-huh.
8: And, I mean, so far, it's the one of my favorites because it tells the story of... You know, I'm African American, so it tells our story of how we came to the U.S. and before we came to the U.S. So it's an extended story, and everything is in wax sculptures.
7: Well, that's cool.
8: So you can see everything, even though some of it is horrific, you can still see it in a wax, you know, like sculptures. So I thought that was pretty cool.
7: That's pretty cool. And when I was asking you this question, I realized that I don't have a favorite museum.
8: Uh-oh.
7: Yeah, seriously. But I do have certain traits I want from a museum. 我希望这个博物馆有一些特点. So I want certain characters, so certain special points of the museum. I would hope that the museum has guides, possibly audio guide. So, 语音导览, that's what you say. 语音导览, audio guide. So that I can, you know, put in a headset, a earplug, and listen to the stories behind all the museums. And I want it to be designed in a special way. Of course, chronological would work. But if the, let's say, curator has a special design, like telling a story or comparing different items in the same time or comparing different items in the same place in different time, that'll be even better. Or if they tell a story through these exhibitions, that I would say is a wow factor of the museum. And another thing I think you touched upon is that you visited that used to be a prison
8: right.
7: place. So I would personally prefer a museum to be special. Like I hope the museum, the building of the museum itself is something special, is a artwork itself.
8: Yeah.
7: Like the Louvre. And
8: the Louvre, yeah.
7: Yeah, and of course China's Palace Museum. Because we know 故宫博物院 Palace Museum. 故宫博物院 in itself, it was the Forbidden City. It was the building where the ancient empress lived in. And it was a kind of like a... Well, it is a palace. It is a palace in itself,
8: yeah.
7: Which makes all the architecture, 建筑, within the palace museum special enough.
8: 建筑, what is
7: 建筑,
8: this?
7: Architecture. Architecture, 建筑, or buildings are special enough in itself. You can appreciate the museum, not only appreciating the exhibition in it, but also the museum itself. Empress living in Qing and Ming Dynasty used the Palace Museum as the actual palace. And actually, 2020 also marks the 95th anniversary of the establishment of the Palace Museum itself, not only the construction of the Forbidden City,紫禁城, but the And also, in 1987, it was listed as a UNESCO World Heritage Site. Have you visited 故宫博物院?
8: Of course. I was hoping I could kind of look at where the emperor, where he lived and he stayed. But, you know, I guess mainly when I went there, I got to see, you know, different structures in the garden. And then, like, I don't know if you want to call it a courtyard or, I mean, it's just...
7: Yeah.

0: really big. It's
1: courtyard,
0: huge, you know.
1: Yes.
0: Yeah, I wanted to kind of check out how people lived inside of the structures. But I don't know, is that open for the public yet?
1: No, I don't think it's ever open for the public. There is a rope there. You can stand outside of the room and take a look, but you cannot go inside.
0: Okay. Yeah, I don't think I've ever got to see those rooms. And I think that's what I would like to see the next time I check it out.
1: You know, it won't be really big rooms. You would think that empress live a extravagant life.
0: Oh, yeah.
1: But
0: I mean, it's forbidden, right? You can't go in there, so I would imagine
1: it's like paradise in there.
0: It's
1: not because of that. It's because you want to preserve the old rooms and all the items in it. That's why people are not allowed to enter the room to observe. Of course, you can always stand outside of the room and, you know, sneak peek in it. Mm. And the living rooms, we say 请宫啊, gong is palace. Mm. So for empress, they would view all of their rooms as a sub palace, a small palace. We use the character gong. Qin is sleep in ancient terms. Qinggong would be the sleeping palace, the sleeping rooms. It is considered, believed in traditional Chinese medicine, that when you're sleeping, your qi, your aura, would start going out of your body to, you know, float around a little bit and come back when you wake up. And that is why ancient people didn't build huge bedrooms. You can have huge living rooms, you can have huge meeting rooms and maybe offices, but no huge bedrooms. Bedrooms are supposed to be small and cozy and allow your qi to fill up the space to rest and to come back to your body soon enough.
0: Okay.
1: It's a funny concept, isn't it?
0: Yeah.
1: Yeah. So that's about the bedroom, qinggong or qinshi. So that's Palace Museum. And I believe that the Palace Museum has been stepping up with the trend, with the development of a digital society, digital world, and have established an online tour, a virtual tour, which a lot of other museums are doing as well.
0: I think that this would be good for people who may have already been to that, you know, place, but they want to maybe go back to see
1: some, you know, details.
0: One detail or a few details that they didn't see before. And then, you know, I guess I could see myself paying like to, you know, check it out online. But if I've never been there, I think I would like to definitely, you know, have the experience of seeing it, you know, in the flesh, if you know what I mean.
1: Yeah.
0: I feel like there's another reason why I want to go back, and that's because there's a famous well that I've read about that someone was apparently pushed into many years ago. I believe
1: really?
0: it was a war, like not like a physical war, but like there was one woman that didn't like another woman, and you know, battling for the emperor's heart. One of them got angry and pushed the other one into a well and threw a rock inside.
1: Yeah, that's
0: to another. Make sure she didn't come out, and that's just a creepy story. So, yeah, I want to check that out. I want to make sure I go. And and I feel like it also has inspired me to, you know, I do a little bit of writing for stories, and it inspired one of my dark studio stories.
1: Yeah, so, I would totally check that story out. And that's another thing I like about ancient buildings transformed to museums, because there's always a story. The main thing about museums is always that it is a proof of the road human civilization has taken. Mm-hmm. It allows us to again take a step back from our everyday day in day out life and start checking out what the history has been like, what actually led us here, what created the modern life that we are enjoying now.
0: Right.
1: So yes, on the International Museum Day, 世界博物馆日, make sure you check out a museum. Maybe if you don't have the time, you can always check out a museum online. Go to the virtual tour, for example, and really take a look at the beautiful exhibitions in all these amazing architectures. It's a great way to relax and to enjoy a little bit.
0: Indeed.
1: That brings us to the end of today's Takeaway Chinese. I'm Yang Honglin with Tony here in the studio. For more episodes of the show, you can visit our website at radio.cgtn.com and go to the column Podcast.
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2: 再见.
3: It's me again. If you like our show, you might also be interested in our other programs on other platforms as well. Here is an example.
4: The word we're learning today is 人民. 人 means a person. 民 means folks or citizens. Together, 人民 means the people. 人民. Here's an example. 人民是历史的创造者，是真正的英雄。 人民, the people, 历史, history, 真正的, true, 英雄, hero. Together, the people are the true heroes, for it is they who create history. 人民是历史的创造者，是真正的英雄. Here is another example. 新的征程上，我们必须紧紧依靠人民创造历史. 新的, new, 征程, journey, 我们, we. 必须, must, 紧紧, closely, 依靠, rely, 人民, the people, 创造, create, and 历史, history. On the journey ahead, we must rely closely on the people to create history. Keep in mind, though 人民 can only refer to the people collectively as a unit. The foundation of a country is its people, so only with the people's support can we develop rapidly and have a bright future. 人民, 你学会了吗?
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1: Now the news. I'm Shane Bickham. Chinese ambassador to the United States, Xie Feng, has said China hopes an upcoming summit between the two heads of state in Beijing will help steer bilateral ties towards stable and constructive development. In an interview with Newsweek, Xie said the two leaders have maintained close communication through phone calls, letters, and meetings, including a summit in South Korea last year. The ambassador said China and the United States should expand dialogue and cooperation while properly managing differences. He added that a stable China-U.S. relationship serves the interests of both countries and meets the expectations of the international community amid growing global uncertainty. Chinese and U.S. delegations have held consultations on economic and trade issues in South Korea. The consultations took place at Incheon International Airport on Wednesday. Chinese Foreign Minister Wang Yi's called on Pakistan to continue its mediation efforts and help address issues surrounding the reopening of the Strait of Hormuz. During a phone call with Pakistani Foreign Minister Mohammad Ishak Dar, Wang praised Pakistan's role in facilitating talks between Iran and the United States and helping extend a temporary ceasefire. Wang said China supports Pakistan's mediation efforts and hopes both countries can contribute to restoring regional peace and stability. Dar said Pakistan's willing to deepen cooperation with China and work together to promote regional stability. Countries have quarantined their citizens repatriated from the hantavirus-hit Dutch-flagged cruise ship MV Hondius. They're also subject to testing and contact tracing. The World Health Organization says it's unlikely the hantavirus will spread from the cruise ship, but warns of more cases. Walter Morris reports from Washington.
2: Crew members and passengers of the cruise ship at the center of the deadly hantavirus outbreak arrived in the Netherlands early Tuesday. Their arrival marks the end of a complex operation to evacuate 94 people more than a month after the MV Hondui left Argentina. Tuesday, the World Health Organization Director General gave an update from Madrid, calling it a frightening situation. He says all of the passengers who were on board the cruise ship hit by the deadly virus have been evacuated from the vessel and repatriated to their countries. Hours earlier, the cruise ship left the Canary Islands for the Netherlands as health officials in several countries monitor passengers who were on board. The World Health Organization says nearly 150 people from 23 countries were stuck on the ship for weeks, and now it's up to individual countries to determine the best way to prevent further infection.
1: U.S. Customs and Border Protection says it's processed more than $35.4 billion in tariff refunds and interest as of Monday. The refunds are linked to tariffs imposed under the Trump administration's use of the International Emergency Economic Powers Act, which the U.S. Supreme Court later ruled unconstitutional. The agency has received more than 126,000 refund claims and validated over 86,000 of them. An estimated $166 billion in tariff collections could be subject to repayment as legal challenges continue over related trade measures. Japanese motor manufacturer Nidec says it's identified inappropriate conduct involving certain products during a quality inspection. Earlier, Nikkei reported that the number of cases may have exceeded 1,000 and that the products involved included motors for household appliances and automotive components. An internal company investigation found that about 97% of the cases involved altering molds, manufacturing processes, and product designs without customer approval. The company said it's considering establishing an investigative committee led by external experts to examine the matter. The Federal Court of Australia has ordered mining giant Fortescue to compensate an Aboriginal tribe in the northwest for mining their land without permission. The court in Perth ruled that the company is liable for $150 million Australian dollars for cultural loss and $100,000 Australian dollars for economic loss. It marked the biggest native title compensation payout ever in Australia. The South African president has called for stronger continental cooperation to unlock tourism's potential as a key driver for economic growth in Africa. Cyril Ramaphosa spoke at the opening of Travel Indaba, an iconic African leisure trade show in Durban. He said South Africa is working with neighboring countries to advance an initiative which aims to enable seamless travel across member states of the Southern African Development Community. He also called for diversifying source markets, saying South Africa is stepping up efforts to attract visitors from fast-growing markets such as China, India, Southeast Asia, Mexico, and Brazil. And that's the news. I'm Shane Bigham.

0: This is Round Table.
1: From the heart of Beijing to the edges of the global stage, you are at Round Table. I'm Yong Hong Lin. U.S. President Donald Trump is paying a state visit to China from May the 13th to the 15th. While the world eyes on the significant meeting, beyond the headlines, connections between the two peoples have actually never stopped. Earlier this year, the Whiffen Pooph's a cappella choir of Yale University took a tour across China. Roundtable's Yu Shan talked to three members of the team about their journey, experience, and the people-to-people exchange stories they wish to share. Please enjoy the conversation.
2: Hey guys, this is Yu Shan, and here is another edition of Generation Global. Today I'm sitting with three very amazing singers from the Whiffen Pooph a cappella choir of Yale University. Here's what I learned about you guys. I know that each year, 14 of the senior students from Yale University are being selected to join the Whiffen Pooph a cappella choir, and this is also one of the world's oldest and most well-known choir that's founded ever since 1909. So without further ado, let's hear who our guests are and have them do a little bit of self-introduction with us.
3: Hi, my name is Yi Xiao. I am a tenor two from Beijing, China. In the Whiffen Poofs, I am the assistant musical director and the China tour manager.
4: Hi, my name is Eunice. I'm a tenor one from San Ramon, California, and I'm the musical director of the Whiffen Poofs.
5: Hi everyone, my name is Ben. I'm a tenor two from La Jolla, California. I'm the group's head winter tour manager, and I'm on our publicity team.

0: I think that is the moment where I really felt how music can transcend language and transcend a lot of boundaries and bring everybody together. The Dong Village is located in the Tiandongnan area of Guizhou Province. Yeah. It's not a really easy place to go to, so to speak, especially we only have 15 days in China and 9 different cities to go to. But it is a place that has a huge cultural significance. We are the oldest collegiate a cappella group in the US, and we sing mostly pop songs, jazz songs, and the Grand Dong Choir is one of the world's oldest natural unaccompanied singing groups as well. So that really brought us together in the first place. But a story that I really want to tell is after the performance. Right after the performance, a lot was going on. We just finished a big dance together. And then some people were tired, wanting to go back to the hotel. Some people were doing other interviews. Mm-hmm. I was personally doing an interview, so I wasn't able to really communicate a lot of instructions to the group, right? Uh-huh. And the Dong Village had the least amount of people who were able to speak English and communicate instructions to the group.
1: Oh, really?
0: So at that point, it was sort of at a stage where the English speakers, we were on stage without instructions. But then this happened. A lot of the local Dong Village people, they just lit up a bonfire together.
1: Yeah.
0: And they're like, come over, come with us. And in Chinese. And a lot of the members in the Whipping Poofs just followed them all the way to the bonfire. And we started singing songs to each other. They sang a song, we sang a song, back and forth. And that moment was really special because we didn't communicate with the same kind of language, but it was the hospitality and passion of the Dong Village people that connected through music that really brought us together and had a really memorable night just exchanging music. And that memory showed me how much similar we are with each other. Although we speak different languages, we have different cultures, but at the end of the day, we're all human that loves music and loves each other's culture all together. So that's definitely my favorite memory.
1: That's awesome. I had the chance of visiting Guizhou province just myself last year too, as part of a business trip. And I remember every time when you get to involve in the local community, how they welcome you is put on a red egg on your neck.
2: Yes,
1: that was very unexpected. I'm not sure how you guys feel about that, like for the first time.
2: I mean, I loved my egg. I kept my egg very, very safe. It's coming back with me home. It was just so incredible. I think that night was just so surreal. I remember thinking to myself, I will never have an experience like this ever again. It was just so once in a lifetime. And I feel so grateful that I was able to share that moment. And we really felt so connected to each other, and we exchanged, we don't speak the same language at all, but we were still able to connect, and I will always consider them friends.
1: Yeah, that's a feast of all different kinds of sound that I saw from the video. You guys were singing and while crescendoing into their singing, and then there's also the clipping of the silver decoration that they were wearing.
2: Yes. Mm-hmm.
1: So all together just brings you this feast of sound and singing and music all together. So will you say that this is what, like, the Dong Village stop of your trip is what strikes you the most so far?
2: I would say that definitely has to be up there. I also loved going to Zhangjiajie. Uh-huh. I thought, also growing up in the US, we have the national park system, and I've always loved traveling to those with my family. We've always gone hiking and backpacking there, but I really loved kind of seeing a version of that here in China.
1: Nice.
2: I absolutely loved walking through the Avatar Mountains. It's been a huge bucket list item to visit
1: the Avatar Mountains.
2: But I think that it was extra special because we had just traveled to the Dong Village, where we learned about how music and nature are really interconnected.
1: Yeah.
2: And then we were able to apply that in Zhangjiajie, and we were able to sing in the beautiful mountains, the beautiful landscape. We sang Mo Li Hua on the escalator down the mountain, and it was just so surreal and special.

0: I mean, I think it was really extra important to the group because we had just learned about how in China music and history are really intertwined.
1: Right.
0: And we were really able to kind of play a small part of that in Zhang Dajie.
1: Well, nice. All right. What about you, Eunice?
2: Yeah, so one of the most memorable parts of this tour for me has been singing with other university choruses. So we've had the chance to visit about 3 or 4 different universities at this point. And I think just the fact that, you know, we're obviously college students in America, and so meeting other students our age, young people here in China, and not only sharing a stage with them, but also even sharing the same songs as them has been very special for me.

Yeah, now I just want to zoom in a little bit to your Dong Village experience because that is one of a kind of performance you were giving and while also experiencing the local life. I did a little bit of research here. So the Dong grandson, Dong Zu Da Ge, it's like very ethnic to the Dong ethnic group here in southwest China's Guizhou province. And it's got a history all the way from spring and autumn and the Warring States period from 2,500 years ago.

In the meantime, when we look at a cappella, it's primed during the 15th century, if I'm remembering correctly. It's back in European countries, where it literally means, the word a cappella literally means from a chapel style, meaning that it's probably have a very deep religious kind of background.

0: So it might seem like two very different styles of singing and music and genres in general, but somehow you guys managed to blend it so perfectly. And also, it was such an immersive experience to see both choirs, you guys and the local choir, singing underneath that. I don't even know how to describe it. It's an archy kind of stone bridge with the echoes and with the beats and rhythm blending into each other. What was it like to sing together?
1: Absolutely. So I think, like you said, you know, we originate from two very different styles of music. I do think, though, that we share this love of just the pure harmony of voice without instruments. And so in that, you know, we were able to share a lot of commonalities with one another. And so I think, first of all, I think singing in such a beautiful outdoor venue is very rare. We often sing, you know, in indoor venues. And so the fact that we were just able to sing out into the nature with that beautiful backdrop that you mentioned was just so special. And I think that yeah, like you said, we were just able to blend with them, and it was such an incredible experience.
0: That was really cool. And also, I'm wondering, how does the local style of singing kind of inspire you guys? How do you feel about their style of singing? Does it like impress you in a different way as something you've never heard before?
2: I think one of the elements of doing music together with local artists, the Grand Dome Choir, as well as all of the other choruses that we cooperated with, is that it's not just merely an artistic performance, it's also an unfolding of a historical tapestry, because so many of those songs, they have a lot of historical meaning in those, and it's through music where we really learn a culture in a much deeper level. For example, in the Grand Dome Choir, they have a song that mimics the sound of birds, and a lot of different voice parts are singing together. Mm. And originally, our group was interested in that specific sound. We're like, that's so impressive. So then after communicating with them about what exactly is the song about, because we want to learn more about the song, we learned that the song is talking about harvest. It's talking about the birds chirping during harvest. And then furthermore, we learned how much the local community worships nature and worships animal as a lot of their deities. So it's learning a lot of culture through the actual song itself. And the same goes for our songs as well. One of the songs that a lot of people, especially in college campuses, love is a song called The Midnight Train of Georgia. It has three members dancing during the song, so a lot of people really, really love that. And a lot of people will ask us, what exactly does the song talk about? Because they liked the dance. And so in turn, we're gonna explain what the song is about. It's not just about a train that goes to Georgia. It's about an artist pursuing a career in LA. And furthermore, we get to explain what the entertainment business in the US looks like. What is it like in Hollywood? What is the musical theater culture in America on Broadway, et cetera? Because that's also a really, really American culture, right? It's a core to America. So it goes both ways, that a lot of the times we're really interested in each other's music, but through music, we get to learn so much more about the culture and have such a deep immersion into the culture. And I think that's a really, really meaningful thing that music can bring to different cultures together.
0: Yeah. And what about you, Ben?
3: Yeah, so I think that singing at the Dung Village really brought me back and reminded me of the original Whiff and Poof story, which is back in 1909, the Whiff and Poofs were really started as a band of merry songsters who just wanted to get together and use music as a way to have fun and to connect in a way that was just rooted in joy. And I think coming to the Dung Village really reminded me of that and really just showed me how when you sing together and when you love what you do, especially at that fireplace, at the fireplace moment, I was just really reminded of, wow, the Whiff and Poofs and also the people of the Dong Village are really brought together by their love of music and their use of music for just happiness. And I think it's really powerful.
0: Speaking of Whiff and Poof, I know that you guys are all from the tenor too. Is that a vocal part, or how do I describe it? Because I know really nothing about a cappella and how it's formed. And I know that it's 14 of you singing together. So yeah, maybe for people like me out there, listeners and audiences who not necessarily know how a cappella is sang, maybe give us a little tip. Like, how is it like very structurally different from the Dome Grand songs?
1: Yeah, so our group is structured in four voice parts. So we are split into tenor one, tenor two, baritone, and bass. And so all of our arrangements are split into those four parts. And so we have our two tenor twos, I'm a tenor one myself. And so the 14 of us are split like that. And I think that four-part harmony is also rooted in the American barbershop tradition. So the way that we were founded in a small quartet of people, very tight harmonies, and that's where our tradition has grown out of. I think the Dong Grand Song Choir, what really impressed me about them was that they have a large tradition of singing in unison with one another. And I think that, you know, we're only 14 people. When you see a choir on that level and that scale with, you know, 150, 200 singers, and they're all singing exactly the same, it's so impressive, and it just shows you how in tune they are with one another and just how much music has been immersed in their everyday life for them to be so in tune with one another.
0: Yeah, it's really impressive to see. You know, one thing about the Dong Grand Song is that ever since you're a kid, you can already be part of it. And like you said, Eunice, it's like 200, hundreds of people singing all together, and each of them seem to know exactly how their voice can blend like perfectly well with other people's. So yeah, I'm always wondering what that really sounds like in person, when I listen to them in person. And I'll try to get a chance to go visit, I think it's in Zhaoxing in Guizhou province. So yeah, that's really impressive. And in the meantime, I understand that, you know, the Guizhou people, they speak their own dialect. And as you travel to different parts of China, I'm sure probably you guys have already experienced that in Chongqing, people speak a different dialect. And then up here in North, many of us speak just Mandarin Chinese, but we also have our own local dialects. And all of that forms this language differentiation where you guys probably don't necessarily understand all the time. So that's the natural language barrier that cannot be overlooked. But are there moments when you're singing, you feel like it's gone? Like it's that moment when language doesn't matter anymore. Is there such a moment?
2: I think one of my most memorable moments on our onstage performance is always when we sing the Chinese song Brightest Star in the Night Sky, Ye Kong Zhong Zui Liang Le Xing. It's a song that was personally really important to me. As I rode my bike to middle school every day, I listened to that song on my way. And I also know the song inspired a lot of young people of my generation as well, because the song talks about ups and downs of life, being lost, and always holding on to hope. And that's also why we chose to sing this song as one of our three Chinese songs to the audience. And whenever we sing it, I always invite the audience to sing together with us. And I think every single time, so many people join in. At first, audiences might be a little bit timid. They're like, we're watching performance. Should I sing or should I not? Mm-hmm. The first two sentences are like three or four people. But once other people see that there's somebody else singing, usually it's the whole room that eventually joins in.
0: Yeah.
2: And that at that moment, it really just feels like we come from a school in the United States. We're singing in a school in China. We have the whole ocean in between us, and so many miles in between. But we're all connected by, you know, we're all young people. We all experience the same things. We have a lot of common interests. We have a lot of common experiences. And we're all connected through a common experience as human beings. And this kind of song can transcend language and really bring all of us together by our shared experiences.
0: That's so nice. I've had the chance, well, a short period of experience where I sang with a choir. And we used to perform in, what's the name? St. Paul's Cathedral in London. For once, and that was quite an experience. I couldn't sing soprano, so I was just chiming in as an alto, but not professional, you know. So I was singing, but inside the cathedral, you can hear your voice kind of hitting the top of your head while immersing so nicely with all the male and female singers' voices all together and soaring up all the way to the top of St. Paul's Cathedral. And it shook you, even though we were singing, I believe it was either Italian or Latin, neither language I understand, by the way. So I couldn't understand a word I was singing, but it just strikes you so sacredly in a way that you even want to cry sometimes. I'm not sure if it's the same feeling sometimes when you sing.
1: Yeah, absolutely. I think that's a really accurate way to describe singing with other people. I think it's so special for us also as 14 people who spend the entire year together that we become really close. And so I think also singing with people that you're really close friends with adds to that level of, you know, just bringing people together. And in China, we've had the opportunity to sing in such beautiful acoustic spaces and beautiful venues. And so you really get that experience of just hearing your voice travel to all these people in the audience and then with one another as well.
3: Yeah, and I'll say on the song that Yixia was just talking about, oftentimes we're joined by university choir students as they sing that with us. us. So while it is already super special to be singing that song as a group, we're often joined by, I don't know, 30 to 60 additional voices, which just makes it even more special. It just connects us from, as Yixiao said, from across the sea, but also just to each other as we hear our voices just ringing out throughout the halls, I guess in the Dong village, in the caves.
0: Yeah.
3: It really is very powerful to experience, and it's sometimes emotional experiences just to be able to sing those songs.
0: That's so nice. And I think you mentioned that when you were performing in the universities, I know you've been to quite a few universities so far, the Southwest University, the Peking University also very recently after you got to Beijing, and also, there's a few others that I cannot name at this point, but how does the Chinese students impress you while you were singing together? Because I know that you were also collaborating with the local choirs in the university too, right?
2: Yeah.
0: So how does that feel, working together with the students there?
2: Yeah, I think each university really has their distinct style.
0: Really?
2: As well. For example, we were in Nankai University, mm-hmm. and they didn't just cooperate with us in terms of choral singing. They opened the whole performance with a Peking opera performance that was
0: really?
2: About 15 minutes.
0: Wow.
2: And that was really, really, we were in awe of the whole performance. It was also like college kids wearing all of these really well-decorated clothing and having the face masks on and the Peking opera fans and the
0: How does
2: the
0: that make you
2: thing.
0: Feel?
2: Now, I personally learned Peking opera as a kid, and it is a kind of singing that's so different from all the other kinds of singing. It's different from, you know, bel canto singing, it's different from a cappella, it's also different from the Grand Dong Song kind of singing.
0: Yeah.
2: But being able to see that and see how diverse it is across different sections in China, different regions in China, is really, really awesome. We were able to see Peking opera in the Beijing area, in Tianjin and Nankai University.
0: Mm-hmm.
2: In other schools, we also saw local dances as well. When we were at Southwest University, there were local art groups as well in the university representing the specific region's dance. So I think that really goes to show that China as a huge country is not just merely represented by one kind of culture or one kind of art. We got to go to these different universities in different regions, Southwest, Central South University, Nankai and Peking University, and we're going to go to Xi'an to cooperate with Xi'an Jiaotong University. So all across the country, we were able to see a diverse range of what Chinese culture has to offer and how in college so many young people are embodying that culture as well and preserving that diverse culture. I think that's definitely super impressive to see that diversity come alive in front of our eyes.
0: That's lovely. It's the performance and also watching others' performance the main part of your exchanges with the university students, or if there's anything else?
1: Yeah, so for the most part, we've been doing, you know, these rehearsals, performances with other students. We also have the chance to eat meals with them, and so eating dinner with students and just talking about their experience in college and, you know, what their experience singing in college has been like has been really interesting. I'll also say that we have not just cooperated with university students. We've also had the chance to meet elementary students and sing with them, as well as middle school students, high school students. And so meeting, you know, singers from all across the different ages here in China and sharing with them that, you know, they should continue singing when they get to college and continue singing and keep music in their life. It's a message that we really, you know, live by. And so it's been really special to share that with the students here.
0: Yeah. And I'm sure those younger kids, they must be thrilled to see you guys perform a cappella, because sometimes it only needs one show or one role model to really inspire what they want to do and to have them realize what they love to do sometimes. I hope that they can follow suit, even though that is just a temporary or a one-time show for them.
3: Yeah, well, I think that's an incredible point, because I'm sure that the three of us and all the rest of the Whiff and Poofs have

0: had an experience like that when we were growing up. My parents loved the music, and they raised me to love music. But I think what really got me into singing was watching older students and adults singing to inspire me. I think that musical inspiration is so important, and I think I wouldn't be here without role models in music who really kind of guided my path to the Whiff and Poofs ultimately. And I just feel so grateful that we as Whiff and Poofs are able to provide that for students, not just across the US, but across the world.
1: Yeah, it's really important because this year also marks the, well, actually this tour that you guys are making is also marks the 40th anniversary of the Whiff and Poofs' first visit to China. I know that there's been one too in 2024.
2: The Whiff and Poofs are a Yale senior only group. So each year, every year elects a new iteration of Whiff and Poofs. So mm-hmm. the Whiff and Poofs that you see in 2024 are entirely different from the Whiffs of 2025 and entirely different from the class of us. So at each year, it's a new group of 14 members.
1: Yes. So yeah, what does it mean to you personally to be part of this milestone, to be here after 40 years that this a cappella choir is founded?
2: Yeah, I think people-to-people exchange has always been a core mission of the Whiff and Poofs, and people-to-people exchange has always brought so much deep cultural connections with one another. I think 40 years ago, in 1985, the Whiff and Poofs were one of the first American college art groups to ever visit China.
1: True.
2: And 40 years have passed, so much has changed throughout the years, technology has developed, new friendships have been formed, etc. But one thing remains forever true, which is the cultural connection from people to people exchange has always been so important. Because a lot of the times, we can learn about a culture by reading books or looking at online information and or taking a class in college, right? And a lot of times that gives you a really deep understanding of the culture, but that's learning the culture. Whereas people-to-people exchange really lets you live the culture.
1: Yeah.
2: I think before talking about Whiff and Poofs coming to China, I want to share a little story of myself in America.
1: Oh, please.
2: Doing my tour with the Whiff and Poofs. Something that I really enjoy is doing hometown tours. So throughout our 6 months of touring throughout the year, we try to go to everybody's hometown. Mm-hmm. So we meet their parents, their teachers, their friends. We might even live in their houses and stuff. And one of my core memories of tour is not like seeing the Chicago Bean or seeing the Hollywood sign, like the big tourist attractions in the US, but one of my favorite memories was eating like a backyard taco dinner made by Ben's parents in San Diego. And why is that memorable? Because I've seen so much of that on television, that, you know, a backyard American grill kind of dinner is so important to American culture, right? Like you have a hot dog grill or a barbecue grill, and almost every family has one of those mm-hmm. and has that experience, right? But I'm not really able to experience that in college as a student, right? Because I belong to an institution. I go to foods at my school's dining hall and all of
1: right.
2: that, right? But it's through really going on tour, I get to live the American cultural experience, and that has been really, really inspiring for me. So how I planned this tour as well is really just to not only just let us learn Chinese culture and interact with Chinese students, but also live the Chinese experience. Mm-hmm. For example, I think some of the things that maybe stood out to the group was not just really seeing the high rises that comes to life at night with all the neon lights, or actually see the Avatar Mountains in real sight, but also seeing portable charters everywhere that you can rent with ease and when your phone is dying, or see the uncles and aunties just dance at night on the public squares. You know, it's a kind of life. It's not just learning the culture, but it's living the culture. And I think 40 years ago, the Whiffs were one of the first ever US university art groups to come here and embark on that cultural exchange. I think 40 years later, that mission has remained unchanged, but to a deeper level, not just to open the doors to let two cultures understand each other, but to be able to let two cultures immerse with each other and really get to experience the lived experience.
1: I think you just took all the possible words I can ever recite to conclude this part of the speech. So yeah, really well said, because like you mentioned earlier, China is such a vast land that each part, when people outside of our country think about us, it's like, oh, China, but it's many different versions and facets of China that make us together, that

0: come to this land that we're sitting on right now that calls China. So as you walk around and experience more, the deeper you get to know that, oh, it's really about the local culture, it's really about the local people, it's really about how, you know, things are made different and also made more convenient for people who live here. So that's one big thing. And I think for Eunice and Ben, I'm not sure if it's the same impression. First of all, allow me to ask, is this your first time coming to China?
1: This is my first time in China.
2: And 2 years ago, I took a trip to China with Yixiao. Yeah.
0: So how do you guys feel the difference from previous trip and also the first impression that you've got so far?
1: Yeah, so I mean, my first time coming here to China, I was really excited to experience it. I had heard a lot from Yixiao, from other members of our group who have been to China before. And I think one thing that really strikes me is just the incredible opportunity we've had to experience so many different parts of China, not just one city or, you know, like you say, like, you know, we often think about China as just, you know, one country. But just being able to experience all the incredible culture, trying to see how the different, you know, regions have different food styles, and interacting with university students in different areas, it's just been an incredible experience with such a vastly, diverse range of experiences. I just feel lucky that this is my first time here and I've just been able to do so much.
2: Yeah, I feel so grateful to be back in China. This trip, we've traveled to many more cities than the last time I was here.
0: Nice.
2: So I've really been able to see the diversity of this country and how China has so many different cultures, each so beautiful and so interesting, and each rooted in incredible musical history. And I think that I've absolutely felt so grateful to be able to experience a little bit more than last time as well. But that being said, I've loved returning to the cities that I went to 2 years ago because—
0: For example?
2: I think Beijing, I was here 2 years ago. And I feel so grateful, but also I've had such a great time coming back and seeing the city again. I was telling Yixiao this earlier, but I'm here a little bit later in the springtime, so uh-huh. There are so many flowers blooming that weren't there last time, and the sky is a little bluer, and it's just so gorgeous. But going back to similar sites and the same sites that I was at before is also a lot of fun, just because I remember them and I can kind of navigate them. So I feel grateful that I don't have to rely as much on Yixiao to walk around all these places because I kind of remember them as well. But I think that what Yixiao was saying is you're not just learning about the culture and the experiences of these countries, but you're actually getting to live in it. I just think being able to feel a little bit more confident with WeChat and all of the online sources that China has that just makes life so much easier here.
0: Yeah.
2: And really feeling confident in those resources has just been an incredible part of my second time here.
0: Yeah, and I learned from our chat earlier that you constantly have new blood coming in, meaning that senior members may just quit or no longer serve as part of the member. Is that how it's arranged for you guys?
1: So actually our whole group is, everyone in the current year only is in the group for 1 year. So you join and you know it's a 1 year commitment. And then at the end of our year, we pick next year's group. And so everyone's in the same year. We're all, you know, in between our third and fourth years at Yale. So you actually don't have like younger members and older members. We're all just seniors.
0: I understand. So it almost impressed me that you guys are passing the torch on and on and on to different generations of a cappella performers. So this time it's you guys here in China. And how, this might sound like a big question, but feel free to answer from your own understanding. So how does this role that you're playing, carrying the torch right now from Winfen Poofs and performing here in China, impresses you as a cross-cultural communicator?
1: Yeah, I mean, I think that I'm reminded of, you know, you said that it's our 40th year anniversary of the Winfen Poofs first coming to China. And I think, on that 40th anniversary this year, I'm really reminded of this longstanding tradition that this group has had. Every single year, the Winfen Poofs have passed down the tradition to the year beneath them. And so the fact that, you know, 40 years have passed, but we're still here in China, we're singing the Winfen Poofs song here, sharing some of the same songs that those members might have sang. I just so many years have gone by, but I think we find it really special that we get to steward this tradition and not just keep things exactly the same as they were 40 years ago, but also find our own ways to change the tradition and change it to how we would like to carry it forward. And so the fact that it's something that is ever changing and fluid is also something that I think we really take a lot of pride in.
2: Yeah, and I think a really special part about this experience is the way it connects not only the 14 members of the current year, but also to the many years in the future, but also all the years in the past. I mean, one of my favorite parts about the Whiff and Poof experience is when we sing the Whiff and Poof song, we invite any alums to come and sing with us. And we have alums get up and sing the Whiff and Poof song from last year, but also from 60 years ago, and it really brings us together. And I think this experience of traveling the world and experiencing different cultures is just so once in a lifetime. I think it's really encapsulated by this trip to China. I don't think we'll ever be doing anything like this ever again, and learning from these cultures and experiencing them firsthand. And I think that's really why so many Whiff and Poofs feel so connected to the experience and therefore to other Whiff and Poofs of many generations, because we get to share this opportunity to not only learn about different cultures, but share some of ours as well.
3: Well, I think in terms of cultural exchange, it's always so magical to be able to talk with people from all around the world, not just by the Whiff and Poofs, but even at Yale. Yale University has such a diverse international student body. Even at Yale University, being able to talk to people that comes from another country in of itself is a huge cultural exchange, because I think one of the main things about cultural exchange is that it's not just the big, you know, historic culture or the things that you can look online, but a lot of times cultural exchange happen from day-to-day interactions. For example, what I learned in the US is a lot of times when we have meals together, it's not like China, we eat at a round table most of the time and we share a table of food, right? In the US, most of the times we each get our own dish.
0: Right.
3: And after the dish, maybe one person pays for it. But then right afterwards, we calculate like, all right, so what's my
0: each
3: price after tax, after tip, and we send the money to whoever paid the bill immediately right afterwards.
0: We kind of do that too.
3: Yeah, but I think in China, one of the things that I realized was a lot of the times we either split the bill, or a lot of the times people pay for it and they wouldn't let you pay for it. And because in some regions, it's seen as if you want to split the bill, that actually means that you're cutting off this relationship. And so you letting the other person pay the bill means that you will pay the bill next time, meaning that you're indicating you will have a next interaction. So actually letting the other person pay the whole bill is a sign of you're indicating you want this friendship to continue. And that's something that I learned just by, you know, eating with my friends in the US and learning how that paying culture work. And in turn, I was able to, you know, talk more about how food culture is in China, what the round table culture is like, and how it's different in different regions. So a lot of the cultural exchange doesn't just come from, you know, visiting a place, going to museums or looking at the things. Obviously, those are really important. But it's also through those day-to-day, daily details that really shows how different cultures are different, from a small thing to have a peek into the whole culture. And that's why even at school, I really enjoyed talking to people from all around the world as well, from those day-to-day interactions to learn about a whole culture.
0: Well, since all of you are singers, may I wrap up with one very quick and kind of personal question to you guys. Among all the songs that you've performed, is there one song that really strikes your heart, that's your favorite? Either it's, you know, the songs that you know very well, or if maybe it's a Chinese song. Is there one song that you really love? And maybe, just maybe, if you can hum or sing it to us as a demonstration, or maybe even the three of you can sing together if you want to, of course. That's a hard decision.
1: It's a hard question.
2: Yixiao mentioned it earlier, the English title is The Brightest Star in the Night Sky. Lovely. I think that one is super, super special for a lot of different reasons. But for one, Yixiao and I sing a little solo part together as, I guess, a duet. And I think in a cappella, or especially in the Whiff and Poof style of singing, we do a lot of just solo singing, and you get up and you sing by yourself with the rest of the group singing behind you. But I think that this China tour has really brought out a lot of duets and trios.
0: I saw like two coming up and then go back, and then two other singers come up. That's really interesting. I've never seen any performance like that.
2: And I think
0: before, it's
2: really unique to this tour. And I think it is a great kind of symbol of the cultural kind of exchange and the partnership that we're doing and the big duet numbers and trio numbers that we're doing. But I just think that Yixiao already said this, but when the audience sings along, it's just so special. And we were talking about feeling emotional during performances. I think that nothing will kind of tug at my heart more than when you're singing a song and a whole audience is singing back at you. I think that that definitely does not happen in the US. I think the closest version we have of that is the Whiff and Poof song, which touches a lot of audiences, especially older audiences. But here in China, it just has blown me away how everyone is willing to sing along and share the experience with you. So that's my favorite.
0: Yeah. So is that agreed by Eunice and Yixiao too?
1: Definitely.
3: Yeah. I think one of my most memorable songs, in addition to that, because I think it's just nothing, like Ben said, nothing beats an audience that sings together with you. That's a wonderful experience.
0: That's so
3: it's
0: true.
3: Also, usually the whole theater is pitch black, it's dark, and during that song, all the audiences open their flashlights to have a night sky. Yeah,
0: mm-hmm.
3: and on stage, we can just see so many like shining stars, and that's really beautiful. But also, I think a song that also is really, really meaningful for me is usually what we sing for encore, and usually what we cooperate with other choirs as well, which is Fill the World with Love, 让世界充满爱, because I think that really captures the mission of the Whiff and Poof tour, and as you said, the importance of cultural exchange. In the song, there's a sentence that is 我们真存同一样的爱, we have and we cherish the same kind of love, and that is literally the definition of our tour and our cultural exchanges that has been happening through our connection with all of the college students, the middle school, primary school students, the local artists that we've been doing. We've been realizing that all of us have the same kind of love. You know, love for good food,
0: yeah.
3: Love for
0: good
3: one another,
0: good people, good company,
3: sights. Good music, and the love and curiosity for one another's culture, and the love for each other as mankind, as just everybody living on planet Earth. And that kind of feeling is universal. And that kind of feeling is also encaptured in that song that we sing. So I think every time when we sing the lyric, we all cherish the same kind of love. It's really, really meaningful to me as well to be able to sing that.
0: Shall we have a quick vote then? Fill the World with Love or The Brightest Star in the Sky?
3: I vote for both.
1: That's difficult. I'm going to vote for Brightest Star.
2: Yeah, I think it's
0: All right. So behold, everybody, The Brightest Star in the Sky, performed by Ben and Yixiao.
1: Can I just do the duet?
3: Let's do the duet.
2: Please, okay.
3: Yeah.

0: 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Wow!
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1: This is Roundtable. I'm Niu Honglin, joined by Feifei and Yu Shun. Coming up, why do our loving boyfriends take ugly photos?
5: Lately, the internet has been buzzing with a trend that's as funny as it's oddly heartwarming, the so-called boyfriend photography phenomenon. You've probably seen this, photos that are blurry, awkwardly framed, sometimes completely missing the point. The background is so huge, you see beautiful, beautiful mountains, but the main character in the photo, which is supposed to be the girlfriend of this boy, you can barely see their faces. It's okay. Just tiny, tiny. And when it comes to supposed to be very delicious food, which is actually the reason we're talking about it these days, is that it's supposed to be very delicious. You go to a beautiful, beautiful restaurant with the dish that you carefully chose, and you even call it beautiful food in Chinese because it's very colorful with different types of fresh ingredients, and it's supposed to look both healthy and pretty. And in the shot of your boyfriend, it's something that you lose appetite instantly. What is happening? Why is boyfriend photography such a massive, relatable trend? That is a little bit negative.
6: Well, first of all, because they're everywhere. Name one of the boyfriend, quote-unquote boyfriends, that can successfully take a photo that their partner satisfied with. And for example,
5: they exist?
6: I think we have an example here in the studio that he might have a coaching session to all of the boyfriends out there.
7: Yeah, say the name.
5: Really? Yu Shun, are you that good?
7: We'll
5: move on to you a bit later. Let's look at the majority of the boyfriend photographers.
7: That's exactly the reason I want to talk about this topic. Yes, please go on.
6: So first of all, let's set the scene. I'm one of the victims of this boyfriend photography, is that no matter it's food, when we're going on a date in a very, very beautiful restaurant, the vibe is right, the music is very beautiful, the food is presentable on any social media platforms that you can think of, and then you know I dress up for the event, and then when I snap a photo, something is wrong. Either the focus is not on my face, not on the food, or the frame is awkward.
5: Where is it? Is it on a little tin with salt in it?
6: I don't know how you can mess it up. I mean, the lighting in the restaurant is perfect. You have the phone with the best of the best photography functions, but somehow the food they took is just far from the reality that I saw in the restaurant.
5: The contrast between reality and result.
6: Yeah.
5: The picture in your eyes and the picture they took.
7: And another example is that a picture taken by one netizen's boyfriend captured a bowl of very delicious mala tang, while the picture as shown by his girlfriend online looks overexposed to a point that the food ingredients in the bowl, no matter what their original colors are, they all look suspiciously white and blurry, and maybe sometimes gray, especially after everything's mixed together. It looks okay.
6: Mushy.
7: I understand that. Yeah, it's like a bowl of maybe cement.
6: Yeah, mushy dirt or something, mud. And another example that I often find myself in is that when you are going out traveling and you asked him to take a photo with a beautiful scenery in the background from afar, and they somehow like taking a photo for finding the Waldo book. You can't find where you are.
5: You're not the only character in the photo. You're with 200 other people.
6: Yeah, and when I checked with him, why do you take photo like this? I'm trying to get the best of the, you know, landscape in the background as much as possible. And that's why I have to make you minimize you into a tiny bit so that we can get the mountain in the background.
5: Or a huge, very, very tall pagoda is more important than you. And you are just tiny, teeny in the photo with the entirety of the pagoda. And that is not the worst scenario. The worst scenario is one of our colleagues, when he takes a photo of his lovely wife and daughter, the wife could look like she's only with a height of 1.4 meters. I don't know how did he find such angle, but another very interesting trend we see among a trait we see among those boy photographers that they can continue to be bad for so many years, no matter what you do, no matter how many times you tell them, no matter whether or not you've been standing at the exact spot, making sure the frame is right, everything is right, and all he needs to do is play the role of a tripod and just, you know, click the button, he still finds a way to fail. It's like magic. So I want to ask, do you think it's in their genes? It's in their DNA, because I have seen some really good male photographers as well, and I've seen a post about a female, a couple when they're planning their wedding photos, they hired two photographers, one male and one female, both professional ones, both really, really good. But you see that for the female photographer, she was capturing the love between the couple. It's very sweet. And you can definitely see that she's been putting in an effort of finding out the beautiful angle of the bride. But you see the male photographer, it's also very, very beautiful. It's just the couple is smaller, but the vibe is very nice. And
7: it's
5: the
7: photo, different vibe.
5: It's a different vibe. So do you think it's a matter, or it's the difference between aesthetics of male and female? I'm generalizing a little bit, but you know what I mean.
7: I think it makes sense, right? Aesthetic preferences is absolutely one of the points that when people are choosing what is the main object in this photo. So I think, as your example, the male photographer maybe are focusing on the whole design, the whole ratio of the whole photo. It looks, the whole photo looks good. And the couples or the main object is at the correct, the golden ratio in the part of the photo, while the female photographer is more focusing on the emotions, the main happiness of the couples, and they are more, I think, focusing on or good at capturing the kind of sense and emotion of the main characters in the photo. So I think, of course, there are some different, I think, understanding when people are taking photos.
5: Different understanding of what a good photo is.
7: I think, yeah. And I think I need to say something for a lot of these male photographers. One thing is that it really needs a lot of effort. That is true. That means that you need to, I think, learn a lot of things. The angles that you need to take, the color they need to balance, the light that you need to find. Actually, it is a really important thing that you want when you're taking a picture for your girlfriend. And also the filter, the right filter that you're using. A lot of these things are the things that you need to learn and understand before you press that button. So I think, of course, one thing is that the effort that you put in is the thing that that is showing how much you care. And another is that they actually just don't care. No matter if it's taking the picture of their girlfriend or the picture that they're eating, it's just, okay, this is a meal that I'm eating. I'm just showing you the food that I'm eating. So I don't really need to make it a perfect Instagrammable picture that you are going to post online. I'm just showing that, okay, I'm eating mala tang. Mm. I'm eating several vegetables.
5: Okay, so going back to the bad boyfriend photographers, are we saying that when they take bad pictures, they are not creating or capturing this moment, this lovely moment? Do we think bad or failed photo mean a bad memory?
6: Well, not necessarily. Mm. But when you are not thinking about the photo taking process, when you are not holding your phone, your experience still as gold as it is. And I think the perspective point is valid, is because for a lot of mostly boyfriends out there, when they are taking a photo, they are thinking about documenting this. It's not about...
7: Well, that's a nice word, documenting it.
6: That's exactly the word popping to the mind. Now, when a female photographer is trying to take the photo, she's trying to capture that moment of exchange of either eyesights or gestures. She's trying to capture that the relationship the bride or the groom is having. But for example, my husband, he's just trying to documenting, okay, this thing exists.
5: Which is not necessarily a bad thing, because when he puts you in the background, you remember, well, your face might be blurry, but you can see your face anytime.
6: Is it
5: when
6: alibi
5: you're looking,
6: evidence?
5: When you want to look into a mirror. But when he puts you in the background, you remember where you are, you remember the architecture, the beautiful mountains and rivers. So it's, again, not necessarily a bad thing. And we're not accusing all of the boyfriend photographers, since we have a really good example in the studio. So, Yushun, if you have advices to those boyfriends who want to take really good pictures of their girlfriends, who want to capture the moment to save the beautiful memory as well as a good Instagrammable photo, any suggestions?
7: Well, of course, I've said some of the, you know, theories of when you're taking a picture. Another thing is that listen to what she said.
5: Very important.
7: Yeah, clear your mind. Put down all of the idea and theory that you have that you think that is correct. Just listen to what she said. Be that kind of tripod, then holding the phone. That the angle that they want, that is, I think, the right direction that you should go. And after millions of pictures that you've taken, and then you may understand the preferences of your girlfriend, and you can probably take the correct picture that they want. And I think, because we are talking about the pictures and the result of the thing that we're getting, right? So I think that maybe a little bit of blurry, or maybe the bigger landscape, the smaller people can be
6: finding
7: the special memory that you two can have. I mean, the perfect picture, of course, it is good, but maybe a lot, some story that you can memorize, right? Maybe that's that little blurry thing. It is the talking point that when you're looking at this picture again, maybe 5 years later, you say that, okay, that is the position that I talked to you for a million times, but you took the blurry picture for me. And
5: anyways,
7: we have another story to talk about.
6: That makes sense, though. You know, comparing my photos with my husband's photos when we're traveling to the same spot, my photo is more, as we talked about, for example, I'm focusing on the framing of that beautiful flower. But when looking back at photo, for example, 2 years later, I was thinking,
5: Where was it?
6: I can't really remember when and why did I take this photo. But for my husband, who is documenting that moment, it shows specifically, explicitly about exactly where, when, and why we take this photo. And then we can start the conversation about, oh, yeah, remember that time we visit the park?
7: That's why I said that the special framing can probably capture the emotion, the time, even the temperature, because maybe you are not doing the perfect pose, but it shows that you are just
6: very
7: having
6: sweaty.
7: That kind of,
5: But if you're pissing off your girlfriend too much with your bad photography, you can also hire a professional so that they can document the both of you in that beautiful, special location. And that brings us to the end of today's roundtable. I'm Niu Honglin with Yushun and Feifei. Thank you so much for listening. We'll see you next time.

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1: Now the news. I'm Shane Bickham. Beijing says it welcomes U.S. President Donald Trump's state visit to China. A spokesperson for the Chinese Foreign Ministry said head of state diplomacy plays an irreplaceable strategic guiding role in China-U.S. relations. The ministry said the two heads of state will engage on major issues concerning bilateral ties, as well as world peace and development. China also expressed willingness to work with the U.S. in the spirit of equality, respect, and mutual benefit to expand cooperation and manage differences, injecting more stability into a turbulent world. Chinese and U.S. delegations have held exchanges in South Korea on economic and trade issues, as well as on further expanding cooperation. An official statement has described the discussions as candid, in-depth, and constructive. Chinese Vice Premier He Lifeng and U.S. Treasury Secretary Scott Bessent led the consultations at Incheon International Airport on Wednesday. Chinese Foreign Minister Wang Yi's called on Pakistan to continue its mediation efforts and help address issues surrounding the reopening of the Strait of Hormuz. During a phone call with Pakistani Foreign Minister Mohammad Ishakdar, Wang praised Pakistan's role in facilitating talks between Iran and the United States and helping extend a temporary ceasefire. Wang said China supports Pakistan's mediation efforts and hopes both countries can contribute to restoring regional peace and stability. Dar said Pakistan's willing to deepen cooperation with China and work together to promote regional stability. Countries have quarantined their citizens repatriated from the hantavirus-hit Dutch-flagged cruise ship MV Hondius. They're also subject to testing and contact tracing. The World Health Organization says it's unlikely the hantavirus will spread from the cruise ship, but warns of more cases. Walter Morris reports from Washington.
2: Crew members and passengers of the cruise ship at the center of the deadly hantavirus outbreak arrived in the Netherlands early Tuesday. Their arrival marks the end of a complex operation to evacuate 94 people more than a month after the MV Hondui left Argentina. Tuesday, the World Health Organization Director General gave an update from Madrid, calling it a frightening situation. He says all of the passengers who were on board the cruise ship hit by the deadly virus have been evacuated from the vessel and repatriated to their countries. Hours earlier, the cruise ship left the Canary Islands for the Netherlands as health officials in several countries monitor passengers who were on board. The World Health Organization says nearly 150 people from 23 countries were stuck on the ship for weeks, and now it's up to individual countries to determine the best way to prevent further infection.
1: U.S. Customs and Border Protection says it's processed more than $35.4 billion in tariff refunds and interest as of Monday. The refunds are linked to tariffs imposed under the Trump administration's use of the International Emergency Economic Powers Act, which the U.S. Supreme Court later ruled unconstitutional. The agency has received more than 126,000 refund claims and validated over 86,000 of them. An estimated $166 billion in tariff collections could be subject to repayment as legal challenges continue over related trade measures. Japanese motor manufacturer Nidec says it's identified inappropriate conduct involving certain products during a quality inspection. Earlier, Nikkei reported that the number of cases may have exceeded 1,000 and that the products involved included motors for household appliances and automotive components. An internal company investigation found that about 97% of the cases involved altering molds, manufacturing processes, and product designs without customer approval. The company said it's considering establishing an investigative committee led by external experts to examine the matter. The Federal Court of Australia has ordered mining giant Fortescue to compensate an Aboriginal tribe in the northwest for mining their land without permission. The court in Perth ruled that the company is liable for $150 million Australian dollars for cultural loss and $100,000 Australian dollars for economic loss. It marked the biggest native title compensation payout ever in Australia. The South African president has called for stronger continental cooperation to unlock tourism's potential as a key driver for economic growth in Africa. Cyril Ramaphosa spoke at the opening of Travel Indaba, an iconic African leisure trade show in Durban. He said South Africa is working with neighboring countries to advance an initiative which aims to enable seamless travel across member states of the Southern African Development Community. He also called for diversifying source markets, saying South Africa is stepping up efforts to attract visitors from fast-growing markets such as China, India, Southeast Asia, Mexico, and Brazil. And that's the news. I'm Shane Bigham.
3: Art can be a bridge between people, Welcome to The Bridge, enlightening conversations on world cultures, life, and everything in between. Hey everyone, this is Jason Smith, host of The Bridge podcast from sunny California. If you like the show, don't forget to subscribe. We love The Bridge. Hey everyone, I'm Jason Smith, originally from sunny California, now living in beautiful Beijing. Today's guest is Josh Selig, an American television producer and director. He's won 12 Emmys, 10 of which were Daytime Emmy Awards for his work on Sesame Street. I practically grew up on Sesame Street. That's really exciting for me. And he is the founder and president of China Bridge Content. Welcome to the Bridge to China podcast, Josh.
4: Thank you, Jason. It's great to be here.
3: Josh, we have similar names for our products. I think that's very interesting. We chose our name because we wanted people to have an accurate understanding that China is a peopled place with people that are very much like folks in the United States. We had a guest, Cyrus Jansen, who said something a couple of years ago that really resonates with me about why we do what we do. And he said, I want people to know, in America to know, that somewhere in China right now, there's a grandfather holding his granddaughter's hand and walking her to school. So, you know, you founded your company in 1999. Could you tell us a little bit about what is the purpose of your company? What do you do, and what does it have to do with China?
4: Sure. Well, actually, the company that I founded in 1999 was a company called Little Airplane Productions, and actually sold that company in 2017, and then launched this company, new company, in 2021. So China Bridge Content is only been 4 years old, and it has a very specific focus on China. And I think the reason is that at my old company, we co-produced two very popular shows. One was called Super Wings, which we co-produced with Alpha in Guangzhou and Kika in Germany. And then we co-produced Peking Duckling with Yu Yang in Beijing. That one was for Disney Junior. And I realized that the challenge with co-productions, and I guess commerce in general between the U.S. and China, is that there are a shortage of bridges of all kinds. You know, you have the different time zone, different language, different culture. It really makes it hard

0: of the TV, watching Sesame Street, learning, you know, letters and empathy. So, you know, it was very much responsible for my love of fellow man. It developed in me the philosophy as a child, a young child, to really relate to other people. I mean, I think that's the whole purpose of Oscar the Grouch, actually. The whole purpose is to say, hey, you know, someone's down on their luck, but we should care for them. They're a part of our community. So could you tell us a little bit, how are empathy and compassion woven into your storytelling? Is there a process? Is it about assembling the right team? And could you tell us a single story where you participated in the weaving of this fabric?
1: Sure. I mean, I left Sesame Street in 1999. I haven't been at Sesame Street for over 25 years, but it really shaped my perspective on young kids, on entertainment, on educational content in so many ways. It was a great place to learn. So to answer your question, Sesame Street is a curriculum-based show. The curriculum is very robust. It has a lot of goals, including a lot of goals about emotions, empathy, these kinds of things. So our jobs as writers on Sesame Street is to incorporate these goals in a way that's very unique and very funny and very playful and entertaining. So, you know, it really is a great place to learn how to simultaneously entertain and elevate young kids. And I feel like those lessons have carried on to my other shows and other projects since then. In terms of an example, one of my jobs at Sesame Street was as an international producer. So they would send me to different countries to help set up different co-productions. So the one that I feel the most proud of was the Israeli-Palestinian Sesame Street. So I lived in Jerusalem for a year, working between the Palestinians in Ramallah and the Israelis in Tel Aviv. We developed the Palestinian characters. We trained puppeteers. We had experts from the Muppets come over. We had experts from Sesame Street join us, curriculum people from all sides. It was really an extraordinary year. And I think that was, for me, the most important sort of integration of all the things I learned, because the stakes were so high. So it wasn't just like we want to make kids laugh and teach them counting. We were dealing with very sensitive cultural issues. You know, we had this area of the street where both the Palestinian puppets and the Israeli puppets would meet, and they would talk about things like hummus. They would talk about family. They would talk about their professions. And it was really this very kind of idyllic world where the two sides were coming together and building positive relationships. So that was an example, I think, of a story where I had to really use what I learned at Sesame Street, along with all my colleagues, to make a show that really, I think, had some pretty big impact.
0: You know, you mentioned 1999 twice now. So, you know, what happened where you decided to go out on your own?
1: So after the Israeli-Palestinian show, I really had a lot of original ideas. So I made a transition. So I was still working part-time at Sesame Street, doing various things, writing, making short films, doing work at International. But I opened up my own shop on the side called Little Airplane Productions. And I was actually using that name for short films anyway. So I'd already set up the company as a filmmaker, including films for Sesame. But I decided to really pitch to start my own shows. So I had a one-room office in Tribeca. I had a colleague who worked with me at Sesame International. Her name was Laurie Scher, now Laurie Sherman. And she and I set that place up, and we pitched and were able to make a show called Ubi, which was made for Noggin. This was a puppet show. And it did very well, and it got started as shorts. It became a full season. And that really launched my career as a creator showrunner, which was a little different than the Sesame Street experience, where I was sort of one piece of a very large puzzle that already sort of existed. So with that, we just focused on preschool. And my whole career really has been in that preschool space. I think what was unique about Little Airplane is we didn't really want to do anything else. We really wanted to be specialists in that demographic. And we noticed at the time you had networks like Nick Jr. had just been launched, Disney Jr. had just been launched. And our attitude was, well, if there are networks that care as this much about the demographic, they're going to need suppliers who care equally about this age group. So that was sort of the goal. And I think we did quite well with it. You know, we created a bunch of shows that did extremely well, like The Wonder Pet,

0: and Small Potatoes and Third and Bird. And I feel very proud of those years.
1: When you're focused on kids, because, you know, I used to be a kindergarten teacher, so not quite pre, but I spent a lot of time with 5 and 6 year olds. When you're focused on kids who are, you know, 2 and 3 and 4 and 5 and 6, what are some of the ideas in your head about the kind of curriculum that you're building and the kind of ideas that you want to infuse in the next generation of people? Because essentially that's what you're doing. You're getting a hold of the next generation of people before everyone else does, and you're sort of setting the tone. What kind of tone did you set?
0: It's a really good question. You know, the curriculum really comes down to early childhood experts who work with me and with other companies on their original shows. So that person is always working in parallel with my creative ideas. So for example, when we first created the Wonder Pets, I knew I wanted these three characters. I knew I wanted them to be animals from a classroom. And I wanted them to not individually be powerful or strong enough to overcome the problems. They really needed one another. And so I described the creative vision of the show to the director of research that we were working with, and she suggested teamwork as the curriculum goal. So that became the foundation for songs like What's Gonna Work, Teamwork, and it really helped to guide the shaping of the episodes. So the curriculum is sort of evolves with the creative idea, at least on the shows that I work on. This is sort of unique to America, to be honest. In Europe or Asia, they don't tend to work as often with curriculum folks as we do. So in terms of where those values come from, I think they come from, you know, my own childhood. For me, I have very rich, happy memories of being a preschooler. And I have a four-year-old now. And, you know, it's like I remember that year. I remember how we experienced things at that age in a very visceral way. It's very fresh in my mind. I feel like I can remember my preschool years better than my middle school years. You know, somehow those years for me are very relevant and very powerful. And I still to this date think that humans peak at age 4. It's just at a time when they're so creative, they are so loving, they are so fun, they're so imaginative with their play. They have such positive personalities, you know, they're really just great people, you know, and I feel like something happens to us starting at around kindergarten, where we start to become socialized in a way that makes us very self-conscious and makes us question ourselves, and our confidence starts to get a little wobbly. You know, some make it through that, some never do. But there's something about a group of four-year-olds that's really quite free, which I really respect. Oh yeah.
2: 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The best military strategy does not lead to the desiccation of the enemy's capital city. Decoding the Art of War will help you understand why there's no art in war and how Sun Tzu stayed undefeatable using the science of war, with fun stories and insightful breakdown of famous battles. 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
1: I have another question now that you mentioned you have a four-year-old, boy or girl?
0: Girl.
1: So when you take your little girl to be entertained for those periods of time that you've allotted for visual entertainment, does she watch your content or does she watch just what's out there?
0: She definitely doesn't like my content. Definitely. And that was a painful realization. What she really loves is Peppa Pig, and she loves Bluey. And I happen to think those are great shows, and she chose them. So she's a big YouTube consumer. So she controls the iPad. She knows how to find what she likes. So I feel very happy that she, on her own, arrived at content that I think is very beautifully made. In fact, she loves Peppa so much that we just took a trip for New Year's down to Orlando to Peppa Pig's theme park, which was definitely a peak experience for her. And I learned so much on that trip. You know, even though I've been doing this kind of work my whole life, seeing her interact with Peppa and her family and those rides, the joy, the friendship that she felt for them was so powerful. And, you know, she was listening to their accents and she was like, this is the real Peppa, because I know that voice. You know, she really was sensitive to kind of the nuances of it all. And it really made me appreciate, you know, that company that makes that and that show. And again, I'm really happy she's gravitating towards the good stuff.
1: I want to talk about you and your experience with China. And I'm sure that our fans, because they're China focused, they want to know about your experience with China. And I understand that you have a long history with China. So could you tell us about, when was your first trip to China? Why did you first go to China? What was the intention? What was the purpose?
0: I was actually still working at Sesame Workshop, and they sent me along with a team to work with the Chinese team that was developing and producing a show called Jima Jay, which was a Chinese U.S. co-production of Sesame Street. My specific job was to train the writing team. So my first trip was to Shanghai. We stayed in the Garden Hotel, and we had, you know, I think it was about 10 days of intense meetings with the writing team and the head writer, who was a very famous Chinese poet. And it really changed my life, that trip. I had such a great time, and I just developed a love for China. There's no other word for it on that trip. And then I just went back whenever I could for any reason whatsoever. And it sort of became part of my career kind of organically. It wasn't like I intended that to happen. But, you know, to this day, when I get off the plane, I feel something really great when I land in China. And I couldn't really quantify it, but it hasn't gone away in over 25 years.
1: So 25 years ago, what was Shanghai like? I wasn't here 25 years ago. The first time I came to China was 13 years ago. What was Shanghai like 25 years ago versus what does it look like to you today?
0: Well, you know, back then you still had a lot of old neighborhoods, and some of them had actually were sort of slated for demolition. So you'd have whole areas where you couldn't go to because they were being knocked down to put in skyscrapers. So I think the biggest difference is it just wasn't as modern. It wasn't as high tech. It was on its way there, but, you know, the airport was, you know, completely not bilingual. You had to really, you felt like you were in a very faraway country. Now, when you're in Shanghai, you feel like you're in a very international city. You can get by with English or any other language. You know, the people, I don't feel a lot of difference in terms of the, you know, the warmth, the welcoming quality. But I would say in terms of the professional lives, the Shanghainese are extremely sophisticated. It's a remarkable city. It really incorporates so many cultures. The only city that I have ever felt so much diversity in is probably New Orleans, but New Orleans doesn't have the sort of commercial element that Shanghai does. But they both have this blending of history and architecture and different kinds of food. So I find Shanghai amazing. So the biggest difference is it just felt like...
1: My own feeling, having traveled around China extensively, is Shanghai is perhaps almost to me like so international at this point that it seems almost not like China. Because the rest of China has still got, you know, like a little older, a little more traditionally Chinese cultured. And Shanghai in a lot of ways just seems like a metropolitan city that you would find anywhere to me. You know, I wanted to ask you, though, about expectations, because I think a lot of people in America, they have a loaded concept of what China is like. Then they come to China and then it's very different. Before you arrived 25 years ago for your first trip to China, what did you think China was going to be like? And then how were you surprised that it may have been the same or different from your expectations?
0: You know, when I was in college and shortly thereafter, I used to take a lot of backpacker trips, and I would buy the Lonely Planet books to sort of guide me through, you know, whatever, Malaysia, Indonesia. And I learned on those trips that it really doesn't matter how much you prepare. When you get there, you feel the place. And that's not captured in any articles or books or travelogues. So I really didn't go to China with a lot of preconceptions. I was just kind of wide open to see what the experience would be. You know, as a kid who grew up in New York, you know, we ate a lot of Chinese food. I had, you know, spent time in Chinatown. That was sort of as much as I knew about China at the time. I was wide open, and I really, as I said, I really enjoyed it.
1: Your recent work is about transitioning cross-cultural boundaries. You know, you're trying to help different cultures interact. Before we get to how you do that, Could you tell us a little bit about why do you think it's important? Why did you take

0: up this task, this very challenging task.
1: Well, one of the reasons that I like the preschool demographic is that it's very similar all over the world. You know, young kids in any country mostly care about their family and their friends and their toys and the games that they play, their schools. And so there's a lot of common ground. Once kids get older, you know, culture seeps in, pop culture seeps in, technology. So there's something about preschool that I find to be much easier to work with as a medium when it comes to anything international, because the themes are so, they're so universal. So for me, when I did the jobs with Sesame for Israel-Palestine, or I worked on the Polish show, I worked all over the world on shows, I really started to understand that there is a way to create content that travels. And this has really been the core of my work and my interest, is I really don't want to make content for any one country. I really think if content is good, just like if poetry is good, it should resonate everywhere. If a film is good, it should resonate everywhere. And I find a lot of content is really sort of culturally bound in a way that limits it and limits its access into other markets. So I think if I've done something well, and I think Super Wings is a great example of this, I really have managed to partner with companies and countries and to distill what do kids like everywhere into a concept for a show. And to know how to write those episodes and design the episodes, direct the episodes so that they really resonate anywhere you go. You know, Small Potatoes, even though that was a show that I created for the BBC, it's been dubbed very well into Portuguese. And in Brazil, they think that's a Brazilian show. It just, there's nothing about that that pegs it to New York City or to the US. And I like that. I really like that everybody can sort of adopt these characters and consider them to be their own. So to me, there's something very satisfying about making content that's seen all over the world. And I feel very happy about that. I also think it's very difficult. Most people, including in China, really tend to focus on their domestic market. So they think only about their broadcasters, their toy companies, their educational focus. And even if the show does amazingly well within mainland China, it often has trouble getting out. It's seen as being too culturally specific. So even if it's dubbed very well, it still just doesn't resonate. So with a show like Super Wings, we're able to make that show. And it was as popular, you know, in Europe as it is in China. And it was hugely popular here as well. The toys sold extremely well in the U.S. So to me, having an IP, a show that is really, truly global, is a very specific part of our industry. And I don't think there are that many companies or individuals that really focus on it. In some ways, it's seen as being very hard. But I think people just get preoccupied with their own market. So if you're in France, you're thinking about the French. You know, if you're in China, you're thinking about the Chinese.
2: Wow.
0: How is that done? Like you mentioned cultural specificity. When I'm thinking about a four-year-old, I don't think about a lot of specificity. You know, when I think of culture, I don't know. I think of maybe architectural monuments that we would identify with the place. So how do you avoid cultural specificity? And what are one or two examples of things that children would identify with everywhere, like maybe falling down or being embarrassed? Or what is something that translates everywhere?
1: Well, you know, I think it's not a coincidence that shows like Peppa Pig and Bluey do well everywhere. Peppa's from the UK, Bluey's from Australia, because they're really about family. They're about the way families interact, the way families travel, the way families talk at dinner time. And so to me, family is quite a universal. And I think those two shows travel much better than most shows. I think, you know, when you have shows, for example, there are quite a few shows in China that focus on the zodiac signs, you know, which are very important in China. Those shows don't tend to travel as well. Zodiac has very different meaning, different countries. I think there's a lot of shows that are very nationalistic, that are sort of openly, you know, espousing the virtues of this country over that country. I've never gotten involved with those shows. They seem very limiting to me. And so I tend to like things that have that kind of universality. It doesn't mean that there's nothing specific about them. It's almost like the culture that they represent is the show's culture. So the show becomes its own universe. So the Small Potatoes is its own universe. It really doesn't exist anywhere on the planet, and therefore it can exist everywhere on the planet. If it was set, you know, in an apartment next to the Eiffel Tower, it would be clearly that these potatoes were from France. And then people, that's not a bad thing, but it's also not necessarily a universal thing to live near the Eiffel Tower. So I always try to be very vague about things like where they're from and, you know, what school they went to, and even what language they speak, because ultimately these shows get dubbed into dozens of languages.
0: Growing up in California, if they were to show, like, I don't know, the Statue of Liberty, I wouldn't have identified with that as a child because I've never seen it when I was a child. But, you know, oftentimes you do see those kinds of things in American cartoons and media. Could we go back to China, for example? You know, you mentioned Shanghai. What other cities in China have you visited?
1: I've been all around. I've been to Harbin, Shenyang. I go very often to Guangzhou and Shenzhen. I go very often to Beijing. Changsha, I like a lot. Chengdu, I love Chengdu. I love the food in Chengdu probably the most of anywhere else in China. I've been around, but I haven't really been to the smaller cities, the third, fourth tier cities, and I would like to go one day.
0: I think that's where a lot of people's interest is turning. Everyone knows that China's urban areas are become hypermodern. And I think the concern, you know, the interest is, how is the rural area of China developing? When you think about, you mentioned Chengdu as the favorite, your favorite food. I'm assuming you mean a hot pot.
1: Everything I ate in Chengdu, I loved. I mean, the noodles on the street were best noodles on the street I ever had. So I didn't eat one bad mouthful in Chengdu.
0: Wow. Okay. So which visually, you know, in terms of seeing a skyline or a city or the experience of people moving around, which city did you enjoy the most?
1: I think I really have developed a great love for Shanghai and Guangzhou. I think those are probably the two favorite cities for me.
0: Where have you not been, other than specifically, like, or generally third and fourth tier cities? Is there a specific location, a city, a region of China that you haven't been that you would really like to see or experience?
1: Yeah, well, you know, I'll tell you a funny side story. So my wife is from Harbin originally, and I had this idea that I wanted to propose to her at the far end of the Great Wall of China. And I did all this research about what that is like. And it goes right to the ocean, you know, and I thought this is a very beautiful spot for a proposal. And then for logistic reasons, it became completely impossible to propose in that spot. So it ended up being in Beijing.
0: I'd be curious to hear your story about why logistically it became impossible. I was just there. I've been here for 13 years. I was just at the place where the Great Wall goes into the ocean for the first time, like a month ago. Mm. And it was like, wow, okay, I guess this is where it ends. So yeah. Why were you unable to go? I think it's Qinhuangdao, right?
1: I think that's right. Yeah. It had to do with her work schedule and flights and train. It couldn't happen for reasons that were incredibly frustrating at the time, because it was supposed to be a surprise on top of all of it. So it didn't play out.
0: You can't be like, well, we really have to go here. Why? Why is it so important that we go here right now? you know, you mentioned she's from Harbin, right? Yeah. So have you been to the Ice Festival, which is the world's largest annual ice festival?
1: Yes, I have been to that ice festival. It's incredibly beautiful and incredibly cold.
0: It is incredibly cold. I remember taking my hand out of my jacket to use my phone, and I was like, bad idea.
1: Yeah, that's very good.
0: It was difficult to take pictures. Yeah.
2: Oh, yeah.
3: You're listening to The Bridge.
0: Okay, I want to talk about U.S. ideas of intercultural understanding and China's ideas, because they seem dissimilar to me. You know, we have this idea in the U.S. I don't know how it is really now growing up, but when I was a kid, we were taught tolerance. And I've always kind of found this suspect, because to tolerate implies there's a need to tolerate. You know, like, that doesn't seem positive to me. But I've noticed in China that there's a lot of ethnic minorities here. 55 ethnic minorities, 56 ethnicities, that's how China counts it. But they have an idea of intercultural celebration, of appreciation. People like to go to the Miao community and dress up as the Miao people. And the Miao people and the tourists go together and take photos. And it's like a happy intercultural exchange. What kind of philosophy do you use when you are bridging otherness and differences in your own work.

0: Well, I think because that otherness doesn't really impact the preschoolers as much as it does the older kids, teenagers, adults. They tend to be very open-minded about other kids. And I see this in my daughter's play and at her school. And I don't, it's not really a factor, to be honest. It's kind of woven into their lives. And I'd like to think it's kind of woven into my shows, in that it's not handled in kind of a self-conscious way, like we need to have a person of color here and a person in a wheelchair there. So it doesn't happen in a formal way. It happens in a very organic way, I think, the way it happens in kids' real lives. And certainly there are shows and even countries where there isn't very good representation. But I think my shows have always been pretty inclusive in that way, but not in a formal way, I think a spontaneous way.
1: In terms of your own personal experience of traveling between the United States and China extensively, could you talk about what kind of misconceptions do Americans have about China and maybe Chinese have about America that you would wish people would reconsider?
0: I just feel, unfortunately, that most Americans don't have an accurate impression of China. I do think that, that brief period when TikTok went down in the US and Redbook popular, that really, in many ways, was great for China because it really showed people the daily lives of Chinese people, which is, for the most part, a really good life. I mean, there's never in history been a situation where in 50 years, almost 1 billion people have been lifted out of poverty. This is just such an extraordinary statistic. And that's not really often seen or appreciated internationally. I don't exactly know why, but it's not. And I think most people still have this perception or misperception that if they're going to get off the plane, they're going to be, they're going to see bicycles riding down the streets of Beijing and people wearing like Mao shirts. They just haven't kept up with China, but China has moved forward in so many ways. And, I've never felt anything but freedom when I'm there. And, I write a lot, I talk a lot, I love America, I love China. I just don't feel the things that people seem to worry about when it comes to going to China. I mean, you're living there, so you know more than I do, but I've always felt very comfortable. And there are some things that I really like more than New York that relate to safety. So especially when you have a child, you're very aware of, crime, and you're aware of drug abuse, and you're aware of, rats in the park and this kind of thing. And I just don't see that stuff in China. I'm really amazed at how clean the cities are and how well kept they are, and the lack of street crime or I think there are no handguns or virtually no handguns or and very little, recreational drug use, things like that really aren't problems there. And to me, that creates a very relaxing environment. I remember in Guangzhou one night, I'd gone running and I ended up outside and it was this big plaza and it was just filled with families, and they were like, had these like, glow in the dark things and balloons. And it was such a free feeling at night. And I was thinking, can I think of a place in New York where families congregate outside at night without any self-consciousness, like Times Square? Probably not. Washington Square? I don't think so. So they're here. There's an awareness of your safety that I don't feel when I'm in China.
1: Yeah, I mean, that's my own personal experience. Actually, one of the reasons I'm so spoiled about living in China, that this one thing is why I would feel uncomfortable moving back. Because I remember being living in San Francisco and feeling, it's a beautiful city. I'm not complaining. I loved it there. I had a great time living there for about 10 years. And I enjoyed every day. And every day that I woke up in San Francisco, I felt appreciative that I got to live there because it's expensive. But now that I've lived in China for so long, I think, I had this heightened sense of self-awareness, an awareness of where I was and what was going on around me all the time. I didn't even realize it until I'd lived in China long enough to, I don't have my guard up ever. Like, what's happened? And could I deal with that again? And the reality is, I think it's too high anxiety for me at this point.

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1: I want to talk about your other products because Peking duckling obviously is a reference to Chinese culture. Mm. So how did you incorporate Chinese elements into, you know, your cartoons or your products, which are trying to be universal for all these four-year-olds who have this better universal idea of humanity than we do as adults? You know, could you tell us a little bit about Peking duckling and what kind of vehicles did you use? How did you incorporate Chinese elements?
2: Sure. So that show was a co-production between my old studio and a company called Yu Young in Beijing. So it was truly co-developed by both companies. So, you know, we knew we wanted an animal-based show because we wanted it to travel. We didn't want there to be people all over the place. We knew we wanted a comedy, a 2D comedy. So we had elements in place, but there was a lot missing, including a title. And actually, I was having lunch with the two guys from Yu Young, James Changgu and Eddie Bofan. And we were thinking about, you know, what do we call this show? And we were eating Peking duck, you know, and I think it was me said, what if we just call it Peking duckling? And we all thought that was really a funny play on words. And that became the English name. The Chinese name is Do Xiao Ya, which is a sort of silly duck kind of a meaning. And it just kind of that moment, sort of the rest of it unfolded. And then we put together a beautiful Bible. We brought that to Disney Junior. At the time, they were really looking to do something with China because they had just opened their Shanghai Disneyland. They wanted to show reciprocity, you know, win-win, works for both sides. So they picked up the show. It was the first time they picked up a Chinese show. And then every script, every design was done between both countries. So we were on the phone or video calls constantly, a lot of flights back and forth. And it was really an extraordinary experience. And I think in terms of how we incorporated culture, we definitely had certain episodes that involved obvious cultural things, you know, they turned the Great Wall into a water slide in one episode, but we would do some things like that. But the truth is, as I said before, we tried not to anchor it anywhere. So they kind of lived in this place called Hilly Hole, which is this very surreal place. But some of the side characters, the color palette, a lot of these things were very Chinese, but they also worked everywhere. So, you know, this is really where the hard part is how to blend these things in an organic way. And I think where most shows fail is they try to adapt the show after the fact. They start to say, oh, we developed a show. We want to sell it to China. Let's, you know, add some bamboo or something like that. And it doesn't work. It doesn't make it a Chinese show, you know, but people try these kind of strategies. And I always say you can't retrofit a Chinese show into the U.S. or a U.S. show into China. You have to co-develop it to make it truly an international show.
1: I like that you're always talking. Every question I ask you, these are our partners and this is how we work together. It seems like everything that you create is with a team, is with other people, is sharing ideas. I really like that this is where this kind of work is coming from. Multiple people, multiple perspectives. You talk about experts that you bring in for different kinds of values and ideas for children. You've worked with the Smithsonian, which is the museum par excellence in the United States, to create characters. Could you tell us about what kind of characters you created?
2: Yeah, sure. So they reached out a few years ago. They wanted to develop a character that would be very family friendly for their National Museum of Asian Art. So we went into sort of a deep dive with their team to talk about what kind of character would work best. I can't really tell you too much because we're now entering a new phase with that and everything sort of hush hush. But that first phase was to develop who the character was, the backstory. And now the next phase of it will be the design, what it'll look like, how it'll move. But the idea was to warm up the environment and to do so in a way that reflected the values of that museum. It was kind of a new job, but it actually has led to other opportunities with museums. So we've done some work with the JC Museum in Guangzhou, which is an animation museum. I helped out an artist just a few weeks ago in Flushing. She had her first solo show. So we're getting involved in ways that make us a bridge, not just in animation, but a sort of a cultural bridge in other ways. And I find that very interesting. It's not something I anticipated happening, but I can see that there's a need for bridges in every area of life, not just in animation. But we're working on two new shows at the moment, which I'd love to mention.
1: Please.
2: One of them, which I just started right before the holidays. It's the second season of an amazing show. It's called Hey Toma. So this is a show that comes from a studio in Hangzhou. They're called You Know. It's run by a really creative guy named Li Zhang. And he completed already, without my involvement, season one, which is distributed by Wildbrain, which is a very big Canadian company. And they really wanted to upgrade the content for season two. So I came on board and we're now working on the storylines and really shaping the content. And again, the goal here is to have it work in China and to have it work all over the world. So that's been a very exciting project. And the second one is a show called The C-Pops. And this is with a company in Beijing. It's called Perfect World Animation. So they have two very successful Chinese shows. One is called Cosmic Crew. One is called Rainbow Crew. They're for slightly older kids. So we partnered to do a spinoff for the preschool market, which is called the C-Pops. So this is using China pop music for the songs. It's educational. So the characters sing in every episode. They solve their problem using a song. Songs are very catchy. So I'm really excited about that one, too, because they're a very big company. They're known as a gaming company. They've also done feature films at Perfect World. But their shows, for whatever reason, haven't yet traveled well outside of China. So my role, my mandate here is to really help the C-Pops grow. So I took that project to MIPCOM, which is a big market in France, in October. And since then, we've been meeting with potential partners to co-produce that show. And there's been a lot of really positive interest.
1: You know, I wish I had children because then I would be able to show them all this. Maybe I'll watch it myself. You know, when you turn on the television in China, it is different from the US version. You have this interactive media to choose from, like, what do you want to watch? Children's cartoons or movies or TV shows. And there are all these different brands. And, you know, it's pretty easy to get to the children's section. So I'm curious now. You know, you've written for The New York Times, China Daily, The South China Morning Post. You know, firstly, before I ask this question, it seems like you're involved in everything media. You've involved in dolls. You know, you do CGI and animation cartoons. It looks like you're creating these characters for museums. You write for newspapers. It doesn't seem like there's anything in music. It doesn't seem like there's anything you don't do, by the way. I just want to point that out before moving on. But I'm curious about your writing. You recently wrote a headline, Sinophobia is un-American. And I think that, you know, this is incredibly important. This is what I do. Could you tell us a little bit about why it's un-American? What did you point out in the article? What would you like Americans to know about, you know, about this concept?
2: The title came from a quote from Wang Yi, who's a Chinese diplomat. And I have it up here. And he said, this was after he had met with Antony Blinken, the former Secretary of State. And he observed, many people believe that the United States is suffering from an increasingly serious bout of Sinophobia. So I thought that was a great line. And I do believe that there is a tendency in the U.S. to overstate certain aspects of China's rise and to feel uncomfortable or to feel threatened by it when, as far as I can tell, the evidence seems to support that China wants nothing more than to go back to the days of engagement when we were working together very closely to the benefit of both of our economies. And you could argue that we are still very engaged. I mean, you can buy there are more Starbucks near my hotel in Beijing than they are near my home in Battery Park City. So, you know, there's a lot going on commercially. But at the same time, you have, you know, these situations where, you know, Chinese professors are feeling very uncomfortable and scrutinized for various things. There's a certain kind of suspicion, which I wrote in the article, if not checked, could easily become something very much like what McCarthyism was, where you start to just suspect your neighbor, suspect your colleague. And I really think this would be a tragedy for both countries. America and China have so much potential to cooperate, to grow together. I believe China can and is rising peacefully. I mean, people talk about

0: you know, how China is building its military. You know, the U.S. has over 800 military bases around the world outside of the U.S. China has one, which is near Djibouti, you know, which is a shipping lane area. So there's really no proof from my perspective that China is projecting power in the way that the U.S. and other countries often project power. I believe China is mostly concerned with taking care of this massive population, raising the standard of living, making sure that China is never a weak country again. So I believe that both superpowers can work in tandem and balance each other in ways that can be mutually beneficial. And I used another quote in that article, which I'll read, which I think is important. And it comes from Noam Chomsky. And he said, the great powers will either find a way to cooperate, to work together in confronting imminent global threats, or the future will be too grim to contemplate. And I believe that's true. You know, I don't really think there's an alternative to China and the U.S. getting along. I think they have to. And will they compete? Of course. And I was happy to see in, you know, that the recent foreign policy statement that came out of the U.S. really didn't describe China anymore as any kind of an enemy. They said they're a competitor. And fine. That, I think, is great for everybody. Healthy competition is good for everybody. So I actually, at the moment, don't feel the threat of Sinophobia the way I did when I wrote that article. At the time, there seemed to be a lot of people, you know, panicking, or there's a lot of threat inflation. You know, any moment the Chinese are coming to change our lives. I just don't believe that that's true. I think China actually really respects the way the U.S. is run. It respects our innovation, our industrial capability. I really think there's a lot of admiration from the Chinese side to the U.S. I don't think that's reciprocal, except among people that really have spent time in China and see what kind of country it is and see the way it trades, the way it communicates. I mean, China is now Germany's largest trading partner. It's no longer the U.S. So China cooperates with everybody, and it seems to be going pretty well. You know, you don't hear a lot of horror stories. So I think there's really just a lot of education that's required to get people to see China as it really is and not as some people try to portray it.
1: One of the things we encourage on this show is people-to-people exchanges. We want more Americans in China. We want more Chinese people to go to America, because I'm not in the United States. I rarely go now. So you mentioned that the temperature is lower now in terms of China rhetoric. So that's positive to me that I'm hearing this from you. I hope to hear more about that from future guests as well. Would you say that generally the media and the atmosphere in America is less confrontational in the last year or so? Or how is it shaping up right now in terms of how media coverage is about China, or how people's conversations are about China?
0: Well, I mean, I would say, since the end of COVID, you know, there hasn't been the same preoccupation that there was with China. And this may simply be because there's a lot of geopolitical stuff going on, you know, with Ukraine and now Venezuela. There's a lot happening. So it could be that China has sort of simply fallen off the radar temporarily. I'm not sure. I'm not an expert in politics. But it seems in general that there is more of a pragmatic approach with this administration towards China. And it is more about trade and deal making rather than, you know, constant talk about Taiwan, the future of Taiwan, which, as you know, is a sore spot for China. So I feel like in general, there aren't the same trips like when Nancy Pelosi went to Taiwan. There's not as much happening that's really upsetting the Chinese. And I think that that's by design. I don't think that's the goal of this administration. They don't seem to want to poke panda in the same way that the previous administration did.
1: I want to go back to storytelling, because everything we've talked about is about storytelling in terms of all of the different, you know, the titling, the characters, the background, the universality of being a four-year-old. But I'm sure that when someone like you, who is a professional storyteller, you know, sits down to watch adult movies as well, in what you're watching, Terminator 17 or whichever one has come out recently, that you're thinking about the plot, the design, the story, you know, where is this going, making predictions about where it should go, where it could have gone. In terms of what the world needs right now, because we're at a point where all of these different civilizations are coming together. We have the internet, you know, we have instant translation. My wife has these glasses and she can translate like one of 100 languages instantaneously just by listening. I mean, just reads it out. Like, we're at a whole new point technologically. What kind of stories do we need right now? What kind of stories should humanity be leaning into? I like to think it should be comedies personally, because that brings joy. But this is what you do. You know, you look at kids and you look at the future and the next generation. When you're thinking about adult movies, movies that you and I would watch, the family movies, what direction should we be going in?
0: Yeah, it's a really good question, especially in light of AI. I'm a very firm believer that, you know, humans consume creative work, artwork, shows, movies, because they really want to understand themselves and their friends and their families better. They want to feel empathy for characters. They want to go on journeys with characters that show them something or explain something that they struggle with. So I believe that art is really about, you know, vulnerability. It's about imperfection. It's about our humanity. And the thing that troubles me about so much of what I see generated by AI is it has this, for me, almost a nauseating lack of humanity. It feels very fabricated. And I feel like there's something that humans, a radar that humans have, that is very tuned in to the real, very tuned in to honesty. And that moves us, whether that's in a painting or in a sculpture or in a poem. And, you know, when stuff is trying to replicate that with technology, to me, it falls into the category of forgery. Forgery. It can trick you, trick some people, trick the eye, but it lacks all of the good things that go into making art, which is your whole life and your family's history and all the bad things that happen to you and all the good things that happen to you. It's all somehow baked in this way that is very hard to quantify. And the end result is distinctly human. It's not something that, you know, my dogs do, you know, it's something we do, and we do it for each other. And as we do it, we learn how to do it better. And as we consume it, we learn how to consume it better. And there's something about all that human to human that I think is de-emphasized or even devalued in this era of AI, when everybody's bragging about, I made this thing in a week, and isn't it almost like good? And to me, there's something very painful about that as a goal. I happen to think that the way we are designed, including our imperfections, is quite beautiful, and it's what makes us who we are. And this has always been true historically. This is what every novel is about. And so to me, I don't think there's any success in fabrications and forgeries. You know, to me, it's actually a little bit shameful for me as a person who creates with just my heart and my computer. And I think most artists feel that way. There's something almost sacrilege about these tools that presume to create. It's almost like saying, I beat a grandmaster at chess with my computer on my side. It's like, I didn't do anything. The computer did it. The grandmaster may have lost, but it's not because of me, you know? And so people take credit for the results of this technology. But to me, it's a little sad. I know it's inevitable, so I'm not naive about it. I just think that in the long run, that which is created by humans for humans will always be better, because it will resonate, because it will be textured with all the things that texture us, including our shortcomings. So, you know, that's kind of how I feel about that subject.
1: Well, I mean, I like the idea that art is searching for humanity. I mean, that's, you know, I think that's what it is doing. I mean, I think that everyone who is trying to make a painting is trying to touch other people and have them see something in themselves that resonates with them. You know, you mentioned traveling. You mentioned that you used to take these books and you used to travel to Malaysia, China, all these other places. What do you see in terms of our humanity that is the same wherever you've gone?
0: I don't feel that that part of us changes much. I really don't. Maybe the tools and the download speeds change, but everybody I know is concerned about the same stuff they've always been concerned about. You know, it's their family, and are they doing work that they find meaningful? You know, are they How are they looked upon? You know, are they understood? You know, these kind of things, I just think they're very timeless. And therefore, the themes in art are pretty timeless. And the forms

0: change all the time. And maybe now people like to watch very short form videos, but the ones that resonate are all about our humanity. You know, they're not about, you know, this tool can, you know, project a rocket into space at, you know, whatever quantum speeds. Nobody cares. We care about our lives, and our lives are not bound up in technology, at least not yet. But who knows? Maybe they will be soon, and maybe we'll, you know, there'll be some hybrid stuff that changes all of what I'm talking about. But I hope not. I think that evolution has designed us brilliantly. And if we're not supposed to be able to speak 100 languages, we shouldn't. And fine, we can use Huggles. But I really think there's a reason why our minds can handle a certain number of languages, et cetera. I don't think we are meant to do everything at once. And I don't think celebrating processing speeds is necessarily a wise use of time.
1: That's all the time we have. I just want to thank you for your time. I know it's very valuable, very precious. Thank you so much for coming on our show, Josh Selig.
0: Thank you, Jason. Great talking to you.

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1: Examining the events that impact and shape China and the rest of the world. 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
2: Shane Begum with you on this Wednesday, May 13th, 2026. You're listening to the Beijing Hour, coming to you live from the Chinese capital. On today's program, as President Trump's state visit begins, China says it's ready to work with the U.S. in the spirit of equality, respect, and mutual benefit. The Chinese and Tajik presidents have signed a new treaty on friendship and cooperation between the two countries. And South African authorities are tracing nearly 100 contacts linked to passengers on the hantavirus-struck cruise ship. In business, U.S. companies in China express optimism as President Trump heads to Beijing. In sports, China's under-17 footballers qualify for the U-17 World Cup for the first time in decades. In culture and entertainment, two legendary actresses have helped to open this year's Cannes Film Festival. Now today's top stories. U.S. President Donald Trump begins a state visit to China on Wednesday. China says it's willing to work with the United States in the spirit of equality, respect, and mutual benefit to expand cooperation and properly manage differences and bring more stability and certainty into a turbulent world. Ahead of Trump's arrival in China, Chinese and U.S. delegations held economic and trade consultations in South Korea. China described the exchanges as candid, in-depth, and constructive. China said under the consensus reached by the heads of state, the two sides upheld the principles of mutual respect, peaceful coexistence, and win-win cooperation. They discuss issues of mutual concern and further cooperation. China's ambassador to the United States says head of state interactions offer irreplaceable strategic guidance to China-U.S. relations amid growing global uncertainty. Xie Feng also spoke about the Taiwan question, bilateral trade, and people-to-people exchanges, among other issues, during an interview with Newsweek. Qi Zhi has details.
3: Ambassador Xie Feng said stable and constructive ties serve the fundamental interests of both peoples amid the shared expectations of the international community. He expressed hope that the upcoming Beijing summit will be a success and set the right direction for China-U.S. relations going forward. On China's domestic and foreign policies, Xie said China strives to advance national modernization across all fields and commits itself to building a global community with a shared future for humanity and pursuing peaceful development together with all nations. As 2026 marks the start of China's 15th five-year plan, the ambassador noted that China will inject steady momentum into the global economy and provide valuable development opportunities to all. The ambassador also addressed several long-standing issues in China-U.S. relations, including Taiwan.

0: Taiwan Trade and Counter-Narcotics Cooperation. On the Taiwan question, Xie reiterated that there is only one China. Taiwan is an inalienable part of Chinese territory, and the government of the People's Republic of China is the sole legal government representing the whole of China. Turning to the fentanyl issue, he said the crisis in the United States was not created by China, adding that illegal drugs are a common challenge facing humanity and require efforts to both reduce demand and curb supply. On economic ties, Xie acknowledged competition between the world's two largest economies, but said China does not view the relationship as a zero-sum contest. Instead, he described it as a track and field race toward mutual excellence, stressing the importance of cooperation alongside competition. The ambassador also pointed to growing interest in cultural and educational exchanges between the two countries, referring to the recent Becoming Chinese trend. Xie said it reflects the growing eagerness of people from both countries to reach out to one another. He added that the potential for people-to-people exchanges has not yet been fully realized and expressed hope that the United States would take more steps to facilitate two-way engagement. For the Beijing Hour, I'm Qi Zhi.
1: For many foreigners, China may still feel distant or unfamiliar, but for one young American student, it's become a place of discovery, learning, and connection. Zheng Tao has more.
2: At a World Culture Festival at Beijing Language and Culture University, Zachariah Levi stood out in a Texas cowboy outfit, happily posing for photos with Chinese students. The 25-year-old American has even given himself a Chinese name, Tie Fu, inspired by Marvel's Iron Man, saying he wanted a name with the spirit of a superhero. Zachariah has been living in Beijing for just over a year, studying Chinese. But for him, learning the language is about much more than vocabulary or grammar.
3: I like to think about Chinese, it's kind of like, it's like everything, every sentence is like a poem. There's a specific flow to every word in every sentence in Chinese. And every character has, you know, a history behind it, or maybe it's from like an idiom, like a Cheng Yu or something like that.
2: His interest in China first began during his time in Singapore, where he was introduced to East Asian culture. That curiosity eventually brought him to Beijing, where everyday life continues to surprise him.
3: I've had a couple moments like that where I meet people very randomly, and you know, they want to invite me to a place, and I've also been out with friends where people come to our table and, you know, buy us food or buy us drinks, and then those types of situations. So yeah, people are very hospitable, very, very friendly.
2: Outside the classroom, travel has become another important part of his experience in China. From major cities to smaller regions, Zachariah says he has been struck by the country's diversity and rapid development.
3: And I like traveling. I've been to Japan and Korea and other parts of Asia. Southeast Asia as well. So since I've gotten to China, I've gotten to travel a lot, and it's also very cool to see how different it is in different parts of China. So the thing that's keeping me motivated is just, as I learn more about China, it makes me more curious, and I want to stay here for at least for the near future.
2: After more than a year in the country, he says one thing that stands out most is the convenience of daily life. From high-speed rail and mobile payments to affordable food and efficient public transportation, he says China's infrastructure has exceeded his expectations. For Zachariah, living abroad is ultimately about understanding a society through first-hand experience, rather than assumption or stereotypes.
3: I tell my friends and family overseas that whatever they think about China, they're probably wrong. I think, unfortunately, there's nothing bad about China that I can think of, but the bad thing for me as someone who's from the United States is that I can see that China is just ahead. They're just doing things better than we are.
2: Looking ahead, Zachariah hopes to continue building a future in China, exploring career opportunities, traveling further, and deepening the connections he has already made. For the Beijing Hour, this is Jiang Tao.
1: U.S. companies in China are showing sustained confidence in the market despite global headwinds. A survey of the American Chamber of Commerce in China shows that half of U.S. firms still rank China among their top three investment destinations. 83% of member companies say positive U.S.-China relations are crucial to their China operations.

0: events. But while their markets may be primarily domestic, like Beverly Perry's Ooh La La Skincare, many have one eye across the world on Beijing this week, looking for an end to the U.S.-led tariff war.
1: I would say the fact that we have these tariffs that's weighing us down.
2: In what way?
1: Well, it's hard to conduct business when you rely on certain products that come from abroad and the tariffs are affecting the cost.
0: Perry has seen the cost of her main ingredients skyrocket since last year's unilateral imposition of global tariffs by the Trump administration.
1: My price has almost doubled for shea butter. It went up almost $200. I was paying $2, maybe $2.48 for 55 pounds. Now I'm paying $4 something for the same amount.
0: Across the country in the Midwest, the story is similar. Beth Beneke runs the Busy Baby product company out of Minnesota. And since the tariffs were imposed last April, her business has been anything but child's play.
3: The saga of the tariffs has been that I ran out of stock for 2 months. I couldn't ship my products until that tariff came down to 30%, which meant I had no revenue for 2 months, but still all my operating expenses.
0: This frustration is playing out across the U.S. And as President Xi and President Trump prepare to meet, small business owners and economists alike are hoping that a resumption of Chinese purchases of U.S. goods will be one of the outcomes.
4: There's a lot of focus on getting China to promise to buy additional U.S. agricultural products, especially soybeans. The U.S. is looking for these quick economic wins that will be felt by certain communities in the U.S., ideally ahead of November election.
0: Last week, the U.S. president held a small business summit at the White House, telling the audience the U.S. economy is doing well. But high prices, persistent inflation, and tariffs remain challenges. For tens of thousands of people like Beneke and Perry, the China meeting may be far away, but its effects will be felt close to home.
5: That was Isabella Diaz on small business owners looking forward to a boost after the China-U.S. summit this week. Coming up, a new treaty of friendship and cooperation between China and Tajikistan.
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5: Now 12 minutes past the hour. China and Tajikistan have signed a treaty of permanent good neighborliness and friendly cooperation in the Chinese capital. Chinese President Xi Jinping and visiting Tajik President Emomali Rahman signed the treaty at the Great Hall of the People in Beijing. Rahman's now in China for a four-day state visit, which started on Monday. Tajikistan reaffirmed its commitment to the One China principle, recognizing that Taiwan is an inalienable part of China. China supports Tajikistan's efforts to safeguard national security and achieve development and prosperity. The two sides will strengthen the synergy between the Belt and Road Initiative and Tajikistan's national development strategy and deepen cooperation in areas such as trade, energy, connectivity, digital economy, and green development. They'll jointly combat terrorism, separatism, and extremism, deepen mutual trust within the military, and enhance coordination within multilateral frameworks, including the Shanghai Cooperation Organization and the United Nations. For more, Gao Junye spoke with Chu Cheng, a fellow at the Belt and Road Research Center of Minzu University of China.
8: Professor Chu, what is the significance of using the word permanent in a bilateral treaty? And what does it tell us about the current state of the relations of the two countries?
9: This is actually very, very important towards China and the Tajikistan's relation. Legally and politically, the 15th clause of this treaty actually said this treaty will be permanent effective, which means actually these two nations, by using the treaty to solidify their peaceful and a friendly relation, the diplomatic relations with each other. Permanent is not only an acknowledgement towards our high-level mutual trust, and also it's a vote of the confidence confidence towards the generation-long of the friendship between the two people and two nations.
8: The treaty also places strong emphasis on bilateral cooperation in areas such as trade, energy, digital economy, and green development. So how will this cooperation benefit the two countries and their peoples? And how could its positive impact extend more broadly to the wider region?
9: Well, you know, that I have Tajiki students, right? I mean, Tajikistan students.

0: students and not the ethnic students of China. Well, my Tajikistan students actually telling me they understand, they've been fully paying attention to the 15th five-year program in China because Tajikistan fully understand that these program have a lots of importance, not only towards China, but also towards the friendly neighbors. So I think in a longer term or in a wider range, these exemplary bilateral relations can be very important towards the whole region.
1: China and Tajikistan aligning their development strategies to pursue shared development is quite important, but we're living in this world of rising uncertainties. So, what relevance does this treaty have for the broader international community? And what model does it offer for the conduct of interstate relations in this volatile world?
0: I think this kind of exemplary bilateral relations does mean a lot in the current world. Just take a look at the current world. This is a chaotic world. I mean, so many geopolitical conflicts, wars, drought, and a famine, natural disasters are happening out there, and a public governance and all this kind of a public services and products are just in a shortage. This permanent friendly neighbor model, this prioritization of the development model, this equal treatment, this equal and peaceful coexistence model between large and smaller countries, and also this joint effort of the regional security to maintain stability together. So all these models are telling the world, look, we are different nation and people, right? But it doesn't mean you need to be suspicious about each other. It doesn't mean you need to fight against each other or compete with each other. There is always a space for us to cooperate with each other, one plus one larger than two.
2: Well, that was Professor Chu Cheng, a fellow of the Belt and Road Research Center at Minzu University of China. Chinese Foreign Minister Wang Yi's called on Pakistan to continue its mediation efforts and help address issues surrounding the reopening of the Strait of Hormuz. During a phone call with Pakistani Foreign Minister Mohammad Ishaq Dar, Wang praised Pakistan's role in facilitating talks between Iran and the United States and helping extend a temporary ceasefire. Wang said China supports Pakistan's mediation efforts and hopes both countries can contribute to restoring regional peace and stability. Dar said Pakistan is willing to deepen cooperation with China and work together to promote regional stability. China remains a hub for innovation and the top choice for product debuts. Senior executives from European multinational companies recently gathered in Shanghai, where they reaffirmed their commitment to the Chinese market with product and brand launches. Ya Qingzhuo reports.
3: The Shanghai government has been working since 2018 to build what it calls a first launch economy. In support of this, the 2026 First in Shanghai campaign features global debuts, exhibitions, and brand events across the city. At Yan'an East Road, a Renaissance-style building now known as the Shanghai Telecom Museum is once again becoming a stage for technological exchange. More than a century ago, it served as the key hub for a Danish telecommunications company that helped shape early communications in China. Today, the company returns to the very place where its China story began, choosing the city as the launch site for its latest innovation.
4: This building was created to remove distance, make it irrelevant, and the technology we are launching today here is this event, has exactly the same purpose.
3: As digital technology reshapes how people work, the rise of the one-person company is redefining the relationship between work and workplace. Mobility, flexibility, and seamless communication are now essential rather than optional. These new working models are rapidly taking shape in Shanghai.
4: Barriers between work and workplace are removed aggressively around the globe, particularly strong here in China. Designing for this environment is quite challenging. There's real market demands here in China in terms of appearance, strong appeal of the product, high quality, and also high accuracy.
3: In this environment, a product launch is no longer just a display of new features. It's a real-world test of innovation and responsiveness.
4: For us, it's not just a market we are selling to. It is a market we have actively chosen to improve our products.
3: The trend extends beyond technology. This French nutrition and wellness company has also chosen Shanghai for the global product launch. For the French CEO, Shanghai's appeal lies in the rising sophistication and awareness of its consumers.
5: Siamese mummies are more and more educated, and they know the formula better and better every year. So clearly it's a challenge for my company to increase the quality of my product.
3: In his view, Shanghai offers a window into how China's consumption trends are changing.
5: Shanghai is a port, it's a platform, it's a hub for business, for culture, for architectures, and you are among the best places in the world to do business and to bring innovation.
3: The French entrepreneur plans to deepen its presence in China by expanding offline channels and getting closer to consumers. Amid global uncertainty, European companies continue choosing China not only as a marketplace, but also as a source of innovation, resilience, and long-term confidence.
2: That was Yu Qing Zhuo on the appeal of the Chinese market to European firms. China-U.S. trade tensions sparked by the Trump administration's sweeping tariffs have impacted global supply chains. Yang Chengxi visited a factory in East China to find out how Chinese and U.S. companies are striving for more stability and certainty.
6: This has been one of the main flashpoints in the China-U.S. relationship in 2025. A new round of trade disputes that year has had one defining feature. It's been a roller coaster. I spoke with a manufacturer and realized that we can see how those ups and downs influence a business in real time. But let's start from the beginning, when I took a plane to the eastern coastal city of Wenzhou. This city is home to thousands of shoe factories. About one out of every 12 pairs of shoes in the world is made here. I met Lin Zhihua, who runs a factory producing shoes for some of America's biggest brands.
7: Compared to last year, U.S. orders are down about 40%.
6: In February 2025, the U.S. government announced an additional 10% tariff on all Chinese goods.
8: We got an email from our client on February the 10th. They asked if we could share some of the tariff cost. Technically, the tariffs should be paid by the buyer. Once the goods leave the factory, the additional costs are the client's responsibility. But we value long-term relationships, so in the end, we agreed to absorb part of the cost, 7% of our ex-factory price.
6: At the end of that email, the American partner left a Chinese proverb in Chinese text. As long as the green hill is still there, you'd still have firewood. It was a way of saying, survive this and there will still be a future. But not long after that, a much bigger piece of news hit. On April the 10th, the White House said stacked tariffs on Chinese goods could total up to 145%. The uncertainty was also hitting the factory hard. They feared if tariffs stayed high and shipment arrangements were cancelled last minute, they'd be stuck with a pile of shoes. But their American client kept saying, don't stop production.
8: The client also gave us a promise. They said, if we asked you to produce, then go ahead and produce. And if the order is eventually cancelled, we'll cover the losses.
6: The moment of relief came on May 12, 2025. China and the United States reached a temporary agreement in Geneva. U.S. tariffs on Chinese goods were lowered from 145% to around 30%. Before we left Wenzhou, I sat down with Lin Zhihua in the staff cafeteria.
7: I'm looking forward to the U.S. president's visit. If he comes, that's already a sign that things might ease.
6: I came to Wenzhou expecting to see a factory under siege from American pressure. What I found instead was a kind of quiet solidarity. The Chinese manager, worried about whether American stores would survive, and the U.S. trader, offering to pay for shoes it know it might have to destroy, just so his partner in China doesn't go under. Perhaps it is like what President Xi Jinping said, that the relationship between China and the United States is like a giant ship. We will inevitably face winds and storms, but we have to steer it together.
2: That was Yang Chengxi on Chinese and American businesses wading through difficulties together. Coming up, South Africa has traced nearly 100 people linked to the hantavirus-struck cruise ship.
9: 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Uncover critical issues such as the Masai Mara's disrupted wildebeest migration and the drop in the Panama Canal's water levels. Delve into solutions for a sustainable future. 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
2: Now 24 minutes past the hour. A doctor treating a French woman infected with hantavirus says the patient

0: has the most severe form of cardiopulmonary presentation. France's health minister said authorities have identified 22 contacts linked to infected people from the cruise ship MV Hondius. Meanwhile, South Africa's health minister said the country has traced at least 97 possible contacts of people infected with antivirus. Two confirmed patients from the cruise ship arrived in South Africa, including a woman who died there. The World Health Organization, along with the Africa Centers for Disease Control and Prevention, have urged health authorities and the public to remain alert and strengthen surveillance measures. Experts said while the outbreak's overall public health risk in Africa remains low, recent events highlight the importance of vigilance, early detection, and effective risk communication. The WHO said it's unlikely the hantavirus will spread from the ship, but warns of more cases. Walter Morris reports from Washington.
1: Crew members and passengers of the cruise ship at the center of the deadly hantavirus outbreak arrived in the Netherlands early Tuesday. Their arrival marks the end of a complex operation to evacuate 94 people more than a month after the MV Hondui left Argentina.
2: There is no sign that we are seeing the start of a larger outbreak. But of course, the situation could change. And given the long incubation period of the virus, it's possible we might see more cases in the coming weeks.
1: The World Health Organization Director General gave an update from Madrid, calling it a frightening situation. He says all of the passengers who were on board the cruise ship hit by the deadly virus have been evacuated from the vessel and repatriated to their countries.
2: We can say confidently that this phase of the operation was successful.
1: The cruise ship left the Canary Islands for the Netherlands as health officials in several countries monitor passengers who were on board. The World Health Organization says nearly 150 people from 23 countries were stuck on the ship for weeks, and now it's up to individual countries to determine the best way to prevent further infection. 17 Americans and one British dual citizen who were on the cruise ship arrived in Omaha, Nebraska early Monday morning for evaluation at a special quarantine unit. Two were eventually transferred to Emory University Hospital in Atlanta, with one experiencing symptoms.
3: All of our patients, both in the National Quarantine Unit and in the Biocontainment Unit, are currently asymptomatic. Everyone is being regularly assessed for development of symptoms. The patient in our Biocontainment Unit is being retested for confirmatory testing here in the U.S. to confirm that test is indeed positive.
0: That was a report about efforts to identify and trace hantavirus cases. The Argentine Health Ministry says a team of scientific experts investigating the origin of the hantavirus outbreak in Argentina will leave for the southern city of Ushuaia at the end of this week or the beginning of next. The experts will retrace steps taken by a Dutch couple believed to have contracted the Andes strain of the virus before boarding the cruise ship. The couple later died. Luciano Puedo is director of terrestrial ecosystems at the Center for Applied Ecology, and she says details are still unclear and nothing's confirmed yet.
4: They're investigating the possible places where this person, this couple from the cruise ship were. And since they were in New Caen, the idea is to perhaps identify some places that might be of interest. We don't really know exactly where they were, or at least I don't know. But anyway, these are preliminary conversations that I don't have much detail on yet. But they could lead to some studies soon.
0: Officials initially suspected infection at a garbage dump in Ushuaia, but local authorities say the virus has never been recorded in that region. Scientists say this is a rare chance to learn if the rat-borne virus is circulating in Tierra del Fuego, an area historically free of it. Meanwhile, other researchers are reconstructing the tourist route across Argentina. Experts stress that while concerning, outbreaks of the virus remain extremely rare. Hungary's new cabinet's been sworn in, marking the final transfer of power from the former administration of Viktor Orban to the center-right government led by Prime Minister Peter Magyar. The 16 ministers took office after just 2 days of parliamentary hearings, signaling Magyar's push for a swift end to the political system that Orban led for 16 years. Magyar said the Hungarian people gave his Tisza party historic authority in last month's election, declaring that the country wants change. The new leader has vowed to restore democratic institutions, reestablish checks and balances, and fight corruption. UN Secretary General Antonio Guterres says Africa is not a continent waiting for solutions, but one producing them. He made the remarks at a summit in Nairobi, calling for equal and mutually beneficial partnerships. He noted that Africa faces high borrowing costs and

0: energy shortages and a climate crisis it did not cause, but suffers from disproportionately. The UN chief stressed that when Africa succeeds, the world wins. We're at 29 past the hour. Beijing's down to 21 degrees Wednesday evening. It'll be cloudy and 33 on Thursday. Shanghai will be overcast through tomorrow. The low's 21. It's up to 28. Chongqing's cloudy and down to 19. Then a light rainfall in 31. Nanchang will see thundershowers and a low of 21. That's followed by overcast skies in 27. Lhasa will be overcast and down to 8, followed by a light rain and 19 degrees. Elsewhere in Asia, Islamabad's cloudy overnight. It's down to 22. A Thursday's overcast and 36 degrees Celsius. It's time for a short break. So far this hour, as President Trump's state visit begins, China says it's ready to work with the U.S. in the spirit of equality, respect, and mutual benefit. The Chinese and Tajik presidents have signed a new treaty on friendship and cooperation between the two countries. And South African authorities are tracing nearly 100 contacts linked to passengers on the hantavirus-struck cruise ship. Shane Bigham with you. Stay with us here on the Beijing Hour.
1: 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Shh, listen up. Can you hear the heartbeat of our world? It's vibrant and pulsating with the essence of life itself. From the stem of trees to the gurgle of rivers. From the silent strength of mountains to the icy whispers of glaciers. Even the solid ground beneath our feet. Right there, in the midst of all, beats the heart of humanity. What if those other heartbeats were to stop? Would ours keep on ticking?
2: Examining the events that impact and shape China and the rest of the world. This is the Beijing Hour, 1 hour of news and information brought to you every weekday. Now here's your host.
0: Shane Bigham with you on this Wednesday. Still to come. In business, U.S. companies in China express optimism as President Trump heads to Beijing. In sports, China's under-17 footballers qualify for the U-17 World Cup for the first time in decades. In culture and entertainment, two legendary actresses have helped to open this year's Cannes Film Festival. 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
3: Thank you, Shane. The Chinese and U.S. delegations have held exchanges in South Korea on economic and trade issues, as well as on further expanding cooperation. An official statement has described the discussions as candid, in-depth, and constructive. Chinese Vice Premier He Lifeng and U.S. Treasury Secretary Scott Bessent led the consultations at Incheon International Airport on Wednesday. South Korean President Lee Jae-myung has met with Chinese Vice Premier He Lifeng at the presidential office in Seoul. The Vice Premier said China is willing to work with South Korea to implement the consensus reached by the two leaders and to develop the strategic cooperative partnership. Lee expressed a hope that the two sides will further strengthen exchanges and cooperation. He also called for enhancing the amity between the two peoples. He Lifeng also met with South Korean Deputy Prime Minister Ku Ying-che, exchanging views on strengthening economic and trade cooperation. Authorities on the Chinese mainland are urging the United States to abide by the One China Principle and the Three Joint Communiques. A spokesperson from the State Council Taiwan Affairs Office said the Taiwan question is China's internal affair and allows no external interference. The mainland spokesperson said China opposes any military contact between the U.S. and the Taiwan region. She urged Washington to handle the Taiwan question with caution, stop arms sales to the region, and not send wrong signals to separatist forces. British Prime Minister Keir Starmer is facing intense pressure to resign amid fresh Labour Party turmoil. Four junior ministers have stepped down, three of them urging Starmer to set a clear departure timetable. They join 90 Labour MPs publicly calling for him to go. The cabinet remains divided. Some members have privately advised his exit, while senior figures, including Deputy Prime Minister David Lammy, have voiced full support. The crisis stems from Labour's local election losses last week, nearly 1,500 council seats. Prosecutors have charged the operator of the ship that crashed into Baltimore's Francis Scott Key Bridge in March 2024, killing six construction workers. A key employee has also been charged. The indictment names Synergy Marine based in Singapore and Synergy Maritime based in India. Radhakrishnan Kathy Kinnear, a 47-year-old Indian national who served as technical superintendent for the container ship Delhi, was also charged. Kelly O'Hayes is U.S. attorney for the District of Maryland. She said if the ship had used proper fuel pumps with backup systems, it would have regained power in time to avoid the bridge.
4: The indictment alleges that if the Dolly had been using the proper fuel supply pumps, then the vessel would have regained power in time to safely navigate under the Key Bridge. But because the ship was using the flushing pumps, which did not have the redundancies, the ship did not regain power in time.
3: The FBI is investigating the vessel's operations and whether the crew knew about critical mechanical issues before leaving port. Maryland officials estimate it will cost between $4.3 billion and $5.2 billion to replace the bridge. A new bridge is expected to open to traffic by 2030. South Africa has launched a nationwide tree planting campaign to fight climate change and boost environmental sustainability. Forestry, Fisheries and Environment official Bernie Swartz announced the presidential 1 billion trees program in Pretoria, with a major planting event set for Heritage Day on September the 24th. In 2025, over 1.3 million trees were planted on that day. Under the theme My Tree, My Oxygen, the program will see trees planted in schools, clinics, parks and residential areas. Swartz said greening the country is an environmental responsibility and a social and economic necessity, noting severe weather patterns threatening livelihoods. She called on all South Africans to support the campaign to protect the environment for future generations.
0: All right, thank you very much. That's Tian Li with headlines. You're listening to the Beijing Hour. Coming up in business, U.S. companies in China express optimism as President Trump heads to Beijing.
5: The Beijing Hour, your window on China and the rest of the world.
0: 37 past, and with business now, here's Tian Yu.
6: Thank you, Shane. Stock markets on the Chinese mainland closed higher on Wednesday. The Shanghai Composite was up nearly 0.7%, while the Shenzhen component gained almost 1.7%. Non-metal materials and battery equipment shares were among the top gainers. In Hong Kong, the Hang Seng Index increased almost 0.2%, and in Japan, Nikkei climbed more than 0.8%. Trade between China and the United States has evolved over the years. Bilateral trade in goods hit nearly $690 billion U.S. dollars in 2024. That's nearly 275 times what it was in 1979, when the two countries first established diplomatic relations. Divided by 365, the 2024 figure gives about 1.9 billion U.S. dollars per day. Since 2001, U.S. goods exports to China have skyrocketed. The speed is more than three times the growth rate of U.S. exports to the rest of the world. Services trade between the two countries expanded even faster. In the past 22 years, two-way trade in services grew over seven times. Meanwhile, the world's two largest economies are within each other's top three trading partners. Their trade is highly complementary, as both play to their comparative strengths. In 2025, more than one out of every two Tesla EVs sold worldwide rolled out of the Shanghai Gigafactory. A survey by the U.S.-China Business Council shows nearly all of American respondents say their companies cannot remain globally competitive without China operations. Many U.S. companies remain optimistic about opportunities in China while hoping for greater stability and predictability when it comes to China-U.S. relations. Yu Boken spoke with Marjorie Krauss, founder and executive chair of APCO, on why she remains bullish on the Chinese market.
7: We talk about China-U.S. relations back at Davos in January, and you said that stability is very crucial. And now, as President Trump visits China, what are businesses hoping to see from this meeting?
8: I think the message is, for both countries, it's important to have the message of stability. And this is no different than what we talked about a little bit earlier. And the reason for that is companies need predictability. And I know from the U.S. end with the tariffs, one day it's this, one day it's that, how much disorientation it provided for the companies. And so I think it's wonderful that they're getting together. The idea of the two people talking together, the two leaders talking together, I think makes everybody more comfortable that there'll be some kind of more normal relationships between China and the U.S.
7: Well, as a multinational company, what are we seeing on the ground in terms of how U.S. firms are evaluating China's market?
8: I think that for the U.S. companies, maybe there's a little bit of tug of war between the headquarters and the people on the ground who see so much more opportunity. And so I think for the U.S. companies, if we could come to some framework where it's less political and more economic, I think that would be a really good thing. You know, China is really showing itself to be very innovative in certain areas. And I know a lot of the healthcare innovations, and maybe there's an opportunity for some of the companies to partner. APCO is like a bridge between China and the world and the world and China. So we've come up with this idea of like a multi-local company. You know, we talk about multinational, but it gives the idea that really these companies need to learn to be multi-local and know how to deal differently in each area.
7: APCO has been in China for a decade, and as Chinese market continue to evolve, what is the longer strategy here?
8: Well, we are very bullish on continuing our work in China. And I think that we see the Chinese market as one where there's a lot of opportunities for these companies that are becoming these multinationals or multilocals. Both economies are so important to the world that if we could find some ways to partner, you know, it would be so important for the future. And also, I think the world is really dependent on these two big economies, also paying attention to the rest of the world and how what they do can be helpful and elevate the quality of life.
6: And that was APCO founder Marjorie Krauss expressing confidence in the Chinese market. China had sent a new satellite group into space from the Taiyuan Satellite Launch Center in North China. The group will constitute the Space Sail Constellation, a mega commercial network. There are now over 140 satellites in the Space Sail Constellation. They will provide high-speed, secure, and reliable broadband internet services to users around the world. It will consist of more than 10,000 satellites in low-altitude orbits before the end of 2030. Lychee exports from Hainan province have surged as streamlined customs clearance procedures greatly cut delivery time. As Hainan enters its peak lychee harvest season, export orders for the tropical fruit are rising sharply. From orchards to cargo ships, every step of the supply chain has accelerated to get the perishable fruit to international markets faster. Cai Fu Dai is a testing officer at the Sanmenpo Town Agricultural Service Center in Haikou.
9: Testing results will come out within 30 minutes, and we will upload the data to the provincial system. Once the information is received at the Xinghai port, a refrigerated truck will head to the dock. After taking an electronic photo, the fruit exports can leave the island quickly.
6: Thanks to the adoption of a series of efficiency-boosting measures, lychees from Haikou can now reach logistics centers in Guangdong province in less than 24 hours. Customs data shows that Hainan has exported around 110 batches of lychees, a yearly increase of nearly 40%. To further improve export efficiency, local authorities have digitalized the entire process for inspection and quarantine certificates for lychee exports and other specialty agricultural products. Soaring oil prices saw April inflation jump in the United States. According to the Bureau of Labor Statistics, the Consumer Price Index rose

0: 3.8% last month on a yearly basis, the biggest jump in 3 years. Karina Mitchell has more.
1: Well, the news was disappointing, but it wasn't all that surprising because inflation has been trending a little bit higher. So for the month of April, CPI, the index, it saw a rise of 0.6%. The annual rise there came in at 3.8%. Now, but take a look at how wages compare, because it's the first time that we're actually seeing inflation outpace wage growth. The wage report for April that came out saw annual wages rise at a rate of 3.6%, which basically means anything that you made in a raise was eaten up by inflation. So it makes this report even more bitter to swallow. If you strip out volatile food and energy, core CPI, something that the Federal Reserve looks at more closely, that saw a rise as well. It was up at an annual pace of 2.8%. It's important to take this in context because inflation had been trending lower for more than a year and coming closer to the Federal Reserve's target of 2%. In fact, in February, before this Iran conflict broke out with Israel and the U.S. as well involved here, inflation was at a pace of 2.4%. So that is a very sharp increase we've seen in just a short amount of time. So where were the gains? Well, most of them came from this energy shock. 40% of the rise in April was attributed to higher energy costs. In fact, gas prices rose by 5.4% just in April, year over year. There up 28%. Shelter costs were up by 0.6%. Food at home also higher by 0.7%. And then we saw tariff-sensitive sectors like apparel and home furnishings. That saw an increase as well. And then airfares, we've all been talking about them a lot. The month of April, we saw a rise of 2.8% month over month. But year over year, that number is 21%. So many people may be rethinking their travel abroad for the summer holidays. Now, one sector that did see a decline, one of the very few sectors with new vehicle prices, did see a drop there in prices. So what does the Federal Reserve do with this data? Because they're seeing inflation go in exactly the opposite direction from where they want it to go. But they're seeing the labor market as still being quite stable. If that continues, it doesn't really present a scenario for cutting rates. If anything, if this is prolonged for any length of time, the Federal Reserve might think about hiking rates at some point. But a lot could change before then, so we'll have to wait and see.
0: And that was Karina Mitchell reporting.
2: All right, thank you very much. So that's Tianyu with Business. 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Coming up in sports, China's under 17 footballers qualify for the World Cup for the first time in decades.
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2: 47 past, and with sports now, here's Yang Guang.
4: Thank you, Shane. We begin with football. China stormed into the quarterfinals of the AFC U17 Asian Cup with a 2-0 victory over Qatar, sealing qualification for this year's U17 World Cup. It marks China's return to the global U17 stage for the first time since 2005. Forward He Sifan opened the scoring in the 14th minute, racing onto Wang Xiang's pass before unleashing a thunderous strike into the top corner. The young striker says the goal came straight from hard work on the training ground.
5: I trained that way, so I knew the ball was going in eventually. I did not play in the last game, but this time the coaches trusted me and put me in the starting lineup. I did not want to let them down. The first match against Indonesia was tough, but from Japan in the second game to Qatar in the third, we kept getting better and fighting harder with every match. Qatar is a strong team, but we dug deep and got it done.
4: China dictated pace from start to finish, controlling possession and carving out chance after chance. Qatar failed to register a shot on target until late in the opening half. China sealed victory in the 71st minute. Wang Chanbolin rose to hand home Wang Xiang's pinpoint set piece, sending the Chinese side into the last eight. Cristiano Ronaldo and Art Nasser were left stunned as goalkeeper Bento scored a stoppage-time own goal, snatching a defeat from jaws from victory against the local rivals Al Hilal, leading 1-0 and seconds from clinching their first Saudi Pro League title since 2019. Art Nasser's hopes crumbled in a dramatic turn. A win would have given Ronaldo his first league crown with the club since joining in January 2023.

0: Al-Nasr tops the table with 83 points from 33 games, while Al-Hilal sits second on 78 points. Real Betis stormed back into the UEFA Champions League for the first time in 21 years after a dramatic 2-1 victory of Elche in La Liga. Pablo Fornals start for Betis setting up the opener before curling in a stunning winner in the 68th minute. Elsewhere, Levante kept its survival hopes alive with a thrilling 3-2 comeback win over Celta Vigo, crushing Celta's European ambitions. Atletico Madrid also claimed a hard-fought 2-1 away win against Osasuna. Florentino Perez has announced new elections for the presidency of Real Madrid, less than 18 months after his re-election in 2025. The 79-year-old made the announcement after an emergency board meeting amid a disappointing season without major silverware and growing uncertainty of the club's future direction. Perez first led Real Madrid from 2000 to 2006 during the famed Galacticos era. Before returning in 2009, he has run unopposed in the club's last 5 presidential elections. Switching to tennis, Jannik Sinner extended his remarkable Masters 1000 winning streak to 31 matches, matching Novak Djokovic's all-time record with a straight-set victory over Andrea Pellegrino at the Italian Open. The four-time Grand Slam champion came out firing storm into a 4-love lead in the opening set. Pellegrino mounted a brief challenge in the second, leveling at 3-all, but Sinner quickly regained control and sealed win in dominant fashion, striking 13 winners along the way. Fresh off his Madrid Open triumph, Sinner has now captured 5 consecutive Masters 1000 titles. One more title in Rome would make him only the second man alongside Djokovic to complete the full set of all 9 Masters 1000 crowns. In the CBA, the Beijing Ducks powered into the playoff semifinals with an emphatic 83 home victory over the Guangdong Southern Tigers, taking the best of 3 quarterfinal series 2-1. Beijing head coach Xu Limin credited the win to one key factor, belief.
1: We overcame ourselves and the pressure, showed our true level and won the game. We did a lot of work after our defeat in Game 2. We watched the footage closely and discussed it with our team. In my opinion, our performance this time relied on our attitude, determination and confidence.
0: The Ducks will next face regular season champion Shanghai in the best-of-5 semifinal showdown. And finally, in the NBA, the San Antonio Spurs dominated the Minnesota Timberwolves 126-97, taking a 3-2 lead in their Western Conference semifinal series. Victor Wembanyama returned after his Game 4 ejection, igniting the Spurs early with 16 of San Antonio's first 24 points as the team raced to a 24-9 lead. He finished with 27 points and 17 rebounds. The Spurs, led by 18 in the second quarter, weathered a brief Timberwolves comeback, then surged to a 91-73 advantage entering the final quarter. San Antonio extended the lead to 20 early in the fourth, holding off Minnesota to secure a 29-point win. Game 6 of the best-of-7 series is in Minneapolis on Friday.
2: All right, thank you very much. That's Yang Guang with sports. You're listening to the Beijing Hour and coming up in culture and entertainment. Two legendary actresses have helped to open this year's Cannes Film Festival.
3: From north to south, east to west, people in China are chasing their dreams and leaving their mark. Want to know how they beat the odds and made a difference? Footprints brings you the true life stories of their journeys.
2: 53 past now, turning to culture and entertainment. The Cannes Film Festival's officially begun, kicking off 12 days of continuous premieres that'll conclude on May 23rd with the presentation of the prestigious Palme d'Or. Legendary actresses Jane Fonda and Gong Li took the stage to open the festival.
4: I officially declare the 79th Cannes Film Festival open.
2: Fonda hailed cinema as an act of resistance, and the ceremony also celebrated the Lord of the Rings director, Peter Jackson, who received an honorary Palme d'Or for his lifetime achievements. This year's main competition features 22 films vying for the coveted top prize. Following Iranian director Jafar Panahi's It Was Just an Accident, which won in 2025. A scenic lake in Xinjiang's attracting growing numbers of visitors with its breathtaking natural views and immersive tourism experiences. Zhang Ningning has more.
5: Above the turquoise water, a helicopter cut through the blue. Tourists jump from thousands of meters, freefall over the vivid lake. Then the parachute opens. The silence after the scream. That's the new siren.
6: This is our first time here. We thought it was just scenery, but there is so much to do, like this speedboat. We are trying skydiving this afternoon and staying a few more days.
5: On the lake, boats glide across the calm blue water, leaving soft ripples behind. On the shore, horses walk at a steady pace. No engines. Just the whisper of the wind, the rhythmic jingle of subtle bells, and a deep, quiet silence.
7: Many tourists come for the helicopter and skydiving, but they also want the traditional experience. Riding a horse on the grassland, feeling the wind, that's what Sarum Lake has always been about.
5: Today, travelers don't want to choose. They want adventure, scenery, and culture, all in one day. Take the Wang family from Anhui, for example. They agreed to disagree over breakfast, each choosing their own adventure.
8: I just took a paramotor flight, and my wife rode the horse. Each of us got our perfect day.
5: Local officials say new activities are attracting more travelers from outside Xinjiang, with many choosing to stay overnight. At a press conference on Xinjiang's 15th five-year plan, the regional chair said Xinjiang will speed up major scenic spot upgrades and smart tourism, ensuring visitors are willing to come, stay longer, and enjoy a safe, happy experience. As of May 10th, the Sarum Lake had welcomed nearly 1.2 million visitors, up 21.4% from last year. It expects 8.6 million by year's end, a 12% increase.
2: That was Zhang Ningning reporting. Now, Chinese animation has surged in creativity and gained international acclaim in recent years. Ne Zha 2 is a striking example, having overtaken Titanic at the global box office to reach fourth place worldwide. Acclaimed animation director Anthony Molinera praised its distinctive visual style, highlighting how it sets itself apart from Hollywood.
9: China needs a U.S., shall we say, benefactor who loves Chinese work and Chinese animated film to open that door. And I haven't seen that yet. And because it's a big public relations campaign to open that door for Chinese animation to be seen. You know, children will like it, adults will like it, and they're different characters.
2: We added that China's unique animation aesthetics bring fresh perspective, capable of diversifying and revitalizing the increasingly formulaic Hollywood animation industry. We're at 57 past and checking the forecast before we go. Beijing, it's down to 21 Wednesday evening, cloudy and 33 on Thursday. Shanghai will be overcast through tomorrow, a low of 21 and a high of 28. Chongqing's cloudy and 19 overnight, then a light rainfall in 31. Nanchang will be getting thundershowers and a low of 21, followed by overcast skies in 27. Lhasa's overcast with a low of 8, followed by light rain and 19. And that's it for this edition of the Beijing Hour, making news today. As President Trump's state visit begins, China says it's ready to work with the U.S. in the spirit of equality, respect, and mutual benefit. And the Chinese and Tajik presidents have signed a new treaty on friendship and cooperation between the two countries. On behalf of the staff, this is Shane Bigham in the Chinese capital, hoping you'll join us for the next edition of the Beijing Hour and open a window to the world together.
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15: 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I love it so much.
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15: the second longest river in China, is regarded as a shaping force in the history, economy and culture of northern China. Today, about 100 million people live within its water basin, making up nearly 9% of the country's population. How is climate change felt at its headwaters, and what are the locals doing to cope with it? What are the descendants of the boatmen doing? What has kept some people from leaving their home village by the river, and what has drawn others back? Could the fading fishing community revive in a time of digital transformation? From 2021 to 2024, our reporters visited the upper, middle and lower reaches of the Yellow River, talked to the herders, farmers, boatmen, fishermen and eco-activists who share a close bond with the river, and present their stories in pictures, podcasts and videos, all in our 12-part series, The Yellow River Mosaic, available only on CGTN Radio

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1: Now the news. I'm Tian Lu. Beijing says it welcomes U.S. President Donald Trump's state visit to China. A spokesperson for the Chinese Foreign Ministry said head of state diplomacy plays an irreplaceable strategic guiding role in China-U.S. relations. The ministry said the two heads of state will engage on major issues concerning bilateral ties as well as world peace and development. China also expressed a willingness to work with the U.S. in the spirit of equality, respect and mutual benefit to expand cooperation and manage differences, injecting more stability into a turbulent world. On Wednesday, Chinese and U.S. delegations held exchanges in South Korea on economic and trade issues, as well as on further expanding cooperation. An official statement described the discussions as candid, in-depth and constructive. South Korean President Lee Jae-myung has met with Chinese Vice Premier He Lifeng at the presidential office in Seoul. The Vice Premier said China is willing to work with South Korea to implement the consensus reached by the two leaders and to develop the strategic cooperative partnership. Lee expressed the hope that the two sides will further strengthen exchanges and cooperation. He also called for enhancing the amity between the two peoples. He Lifeng also met with South Korean Deputy Prime Minister Koo In-cho, exchanging views on strengthening economic and trade cooperation. Chinese Foreign Minister Wang Yi has called on Pakistan to continue its mediation efforts and help address issues surrounding the reopening of the Strait of Hormuz. During a phone call with Pakistani Foreign Minister Mohammad Ishaq Dar, Wang praised Pakistan's role in facilitating talks between Iran and the United States and helping extend a temporary ceasefire. Wang said China supports Pakistan's mediation efforts and hopes both countries can contribute to restoring regional peace and stability. Dar said Pakistan is willing to deepen cooperation with China and work together to promote regional stability. Countries have quarantined their citizens repatriated from the Honduras-hit Dutch-flagged cruise ship MV Honduras. They are also subject to testing and contact tracing. The World Health Organization says it's unlikely the Hantavirus will spread from the cruise ship, but warns of more cases. Walter Morris reports from Washington.
2: Crew members and passengers of the cruise ship at the center of the deadly Hantavirus outbreak arrived in the Netherlands early Tuesday. Their arrival marks the end of a complex operation to evacuate 94 people more than a month after the MV Hondui left Argentina. Tuesday, the World Health Organization Director General gave an update from Madrid, calling it a frightening situation. He says all of the passengers who were on board the cruise ship hit by the deadly virus have been evacuated from the vessel and repatriated to their countries. Hours earlier, the cruise ship left the Canary Islands for the Netherlands, as health officials in several countries monitor passengers who were on board.
1: The Federal Court of Australia has ordered mining giant Fortescue to compensate an Aboriginal tribe in the northwest for mining their land without permission. The court in Perth ruled that the company is liable for $150 million for cultural loss and $100,000 for economic loss. It

0: marked the biggest native title compensation payout ever in Australia. Japanese motor manufacturer Nidec says it has identified inappropriate conduct involving certain products during a quality inspection. Earlier, Nikkei reported that the number of cases may have exceeded 1,000 and that the products involved included motors for household appliances and automotive components. An internal company investigation found that about 97% of the cases involved altering molds, manufacturing processes, and product designs without customer approval. China's railway construction made steady progress in the first 4 months of 2026, with fixed asset investment expanding 3.2%. The investment reached over 200 billion yuan, or about $29 billion. The China State Railway Group said it will fully deliver on the major railway projects set out in the 15th five-year plan. The railway operator said it will step up efforts to build a modern railway system up to world-class standards and support the country's high-quality development. And that's the news. I'm Tian Lu.
1: 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We keep you informed and inspired.
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3: Hello and welcome to World Today. I'm Ding Hen in Beijing. Coming up, China pledges to deepen strategic cooperation with UNESCO. Chinese ambassador to the U.S. calls for China and the United States to pursue mutual excellence rather than zero-sum competition. And we will take a look at the abnormal heat wave sweeping across India before the arrival of the traditional summer period. China's service trade, in particular exports, saw remarkable growth over the course of the first quarter. To listen to this episode again or to catch up on our previous episodes, you can download our podcast by searching World Today. First up, Chinese President Xi Jinping says China is ready to work with UNESCO to expand access to the benefits of educational, scientific, and cultural development. He made remarks in a meeting with UNESCO Director General Khaled Al-Anani in Beijing. The Chinese leader has also called for stronger cooperation in artificial intelligence, open science, and digital education. Al-Anani said UNESCO looks forward to strengthening cooperation with China in advancing global education and cultural development, promoting science-technology exchanges, and deepening AI cooperation. So for more, joining us now on the line is Han Hua, co-founder and secretary general with Beijing Club for International Dialogue. So thank you very much for joining us today, Han Hua. What do you think is the most important message from the top Chinese leader in this meeting with the UNESCO chief?
4: Well, thanks for having me, Ding Hen. In my opinion, the most important message from President Xi Jinping was that China sees multilateralism and civilizational dialogue as the foundation for the future international order. He mentioned and he even warned that Cold War thinking, unilateralism, and hegemonism are re-emerging. She used this meeting with UNESCO leader to reaffirm China's support for the United Nations system and for the global governance based on cooperation rather than bloc politics or geopolitical confrontation. See, we know that in the history, United States has withdrawn from UNESCO for three times, all for its domestic, so-called domestic purposes. But we know that against this backdrop, the China's insistence and the China's reaffirmation to enhance the collaboration and the support for the UNESCO development is very important. So last but not least, it is President Xi's emphasis on linking education, science, culture, and the artificial intelligence. He mentioned in particular the digital education to the idea of a shared future for mankind. And it is also in the framework of China's four global initiatives, especially the global civilizational dialogue. So I think this is very important that China wants to help and facilitate UNESCO to play a larger role, not only in culture,

0: says that China is one of the UN agency's most important partners. So what has China contributed to UNESCO over the years, in your opinion?
1: Well, first thing first, China pays its financial obligations to UNESCO as well as to United Nations on time, very timely, every year. So this is, in my opinion, one of the most important contributions to UNESCO for its daily operations, especially at a time when some major powers and also some other leading economies, they either withdrew from UNESCO or they fall behind on their financial obligations. They didn't pay the membership fee on due. So China has distinguished itself as a very stable and also reliable supporter of this organization. And by constantly, like I said, paying the membership dues on time, backing UNESCO's long-term missions, and also supporting UNESCO's in its each and every project globally. This kind of reliability has strengthened China's standing as one of UNESCO's most important partners. So it's definitely not a surprise for the leader of UNESCO, Anani, said that China is one of the most important partners. And over the years, China has also contributed beyond the financial obligations. It played a more and more important role politically and institutionally to UNESCO's daily agenda, especially in education, in science development, and in cultural dialogues. It has supported numerous programs on poverty reduction, on literacy, teacher training, digital education, and South-South cooperation. These cooperations based on many practices and many projects, particularly in those developing countries across Africa and Asia. This also contributed a lot. I think in terms of some business language or terminology, it brings more assets and it enhanced UNESCO's assets globally. China has also played a major role in cultural preservation. This we all know because these are some high-profile cases on World Heritage with UNESCO on the World Heritage's protection and safeguarding those intangible cultural heritages. I think this, over the years, this has built up a very excellent track record for Beijing, for China to be the only, maybe the only major power that could help stabilize UNESCO's current status and its future development.
0: Needless to say, UNESCO represents a critical leader in terms of thinking ahead about establishing some kind of responsible frameworks to reap the benefits of AI, while at the same time putting in place effective AI protections for societies, especially the children and the younger generation, for example. So how do you think this pledge to deepen AI cooperation between China and UNESCO could bring to global AI development?
1: I think one of the most important milestones for AI global development is the AI governance. Certainly, we need major powers to play more important role in AI governance, but UNESCO can be regarded as one of these significant pillars in terms of deepen AI cooperation and future develop this AI governance and to help come up with the framework for AI governance, especially when at a time when the world is struggling to balance technological innovation with ethical safeguards. So UNESCO can play the role maybe probably towards leaning towards the ethical safeguarding part in particular. And China, of course, the United States, the world's leading AI powers, and the UNESCO can play a key international platform for developing norms on AI ethics, AI education, inclusive digital development, I think this kind of cooperation, either under UNESCO framework or between China and the UNESCO, hopefully also between UNESCO and the United States.

0: can help bridge the gap between technological capacity and global governance. Another aspect is the potential to make AI governance more inclusive and less dominated by a small group of advanced Western economies, not only by Silicon Valley or the other powers. So through UNESCO, the world, especially the less developed countries, countries in Global South, countries in African countries, they can view, through UNESCO, they can view China as a more supporting role in these countries and providing more digital infrastructure, providing more infrastructure in capacity building, and help narrow the global digital divide.
1: Last month, UNESCO appointed Professor Chen Qun, who is a distinguished physicist, education specialist, and former deputy mayor of Shanghai, as the UN agency's Assistant Director General for Education. So to China, what do you make of the meaning of this appointment, and what could be China's role in shaping the future of global education or learning leadership?
0: Professor Chen Qun used to be the former president of East China Normal University, where there is a UNESCO center built in this university. So East China Normal University has played a very significant role in bridging and facilitating UNESCO's footprint in China and through China to those developing countries. So East China Normal University has played a very interesting, a bridge. And Professor Chen Qun definitely showed his leadership in his capacity as the president, also helped to facilitate the development of this center. So I think it's a very significant appointment, but it's also a very natural appointment to ask to have Professor Chen to dedicate his capabilities, not only in the science field, but also under his leadership, to continue this kind of practices. So it's not a symbolic appointment at all, but it's carries a lot of real content and substance. For example, in expanding access to education through the practices with East China Normal University, and to help reduce illiteracy in those less and very underdeveloped countries, to advance the digital learning through many, many practices in China and beyond, and to improve science and technology education, and to how to apply these technologies and advanced technologies in particular into daily operation and daily practices. I think there are a lot of very good cases accumulated in the past years. So it's for Professor Chen Qun, it's like a continuation from his East China Normal University's capacity, from his deputy mayor of Shanghai, who used to be taking care of these areas, science development, education development in Shanghai, to a broader role to take care of the global participation and engagement under UNESCO's framework. So the appointment also gives China a stronger voice in shaping international discussions under UNESCO's framework on the future of education, what China thinks, what kind of China model can help the world at a time when this rapid technological and social transformation is happening.
1: Thank you very much for joining us. Han Hua, co-founder and secretary general of Beijing Club for International Dialogue. Coming up, Chinese ambassador calls for China and the United States to pursue mutual excellence rather than zero-sum competition. This is World Today. Stay tuned. You're listening to World Today. I'm Ding Hen in Beijing. Chinese ambassador to the United States, Xie Feng, says China hopes an upcoming summit between the two heads of state will help steer bilateral ties towards stable and constructive development. In an interview with American media outlet Newsweek, the ambassador said that President Xi Jinping and President

0: Donald Trump have maintained close communications through phone calls, letters, and meetings. Xie Feng has called for China and the United States to expand dialogue and cooperation while properly managing differences. He added that a stable bilateral relationship serves both countries' interests and meets the expectation of the international society amid growing international turbulence. So for more, joining us now on the line is Professor Liu Baochen, Director of the Center for International Business Ethics with the University of International Business and Economics. Thank you very much for joining us.
1: Thank you for the invitation.
0: So the ambassador says that in an increasingly turbulent world, the strategic value of China-U.S. relationship becomes more prominent. In your understanding, Professor Liu, what is the strategic value of the China-U.S. relationship?
1: Now, China and the United States are the world's two largest economies. They are also permanent members of the UN Security Council. More practically, they are the key actors in global trade, finance, technology, climate change governance, and regional security. So the strategic value lies in that whether these two countries can cooperate and compete constructively. So this will mean a lot for regional and global stability, as well as economic prosperity. So the in terms of the trade and investment, the bilateral trade has already exceeded more than $500 billion, and investment has been quite significant. We also host the hundreds of thousands of U.S. companies firmly invested with a foothold in China. And strategically, so the stable China-U.S. relationship will serve as an anchor against the current global fragmentation and uncertainty. So now, on the other hand, both countries also face a number of internal challenges in terms of the economic growth, in terms of the energy security, technological disruption. So there is every reason for these two countries to come and work together to solve common regional and global problem, and also to mutually assist each other in generating more of the conducive environment to host the global investment, and also to work on the common challenges we are facing for healthcare issues, for climate change issues. So in the end, I think the competition is not more fearful, but rather whether competition can be managed in a responsible fashion without sliding into confrontation or decoupling. And this is something that both countries need to take far more responsibility, and also exercising wisdom to manage.
0: I remember the ambassador noted that he hopes that the upcoming top leaders meeting in Beijing would explore a right way for the two parties to get along in the new era based on mutual respect, on peaceful coexistence, and a win-win cooperation. Those are very precious spirits put forward by the Chinese side. And let's be cautiously optimistic that this upcoming meeting would really chart the right course for bilateral ties. Now, Professor, regarding the Taiwan question, the Chinese ambassador called on Washington to commit to the One China principle, as well as the three China-U.S. joint communique with concrete actions. He is describing the Taiwan question as the biggest barrier to the bilateral ties, a burden that is risking dragging the two countries into conflicts, confrontation. And also on Wednesday, Beijing reiterated its strong opposition and a concern about continued U.S. arms sales to Taiwan. So what roles do you expect the Taiwan question to play during President Donald Trump's visit this time?
1: Well, Definitely, the Taiwan question concerns the sovereignty and territorial integrity, and therefore constitute a core interest that cannot be compromised from the Chinese perspective. And China consistently emphasized the One China principle and the three China-U.S. joint communiques that form the political foundation of bilateral relationship. So therefore, issues such as the U.S. arms sales to Taiwan, official interaction, or perceived shifts in Washington's Taiwan policy are viewed in China as directly affecting the strategic trust that needs to be repaired for a better recovery. And this is precisely why the Taiwan question carries such a important weight. If the handle improperly, it could really become a trigger for a broader confrontation. But on the other hand, if we manage prudently through diplomacy, communication, strategic constraint, it can really remain under control. So in the end, I would expect both sides will reaffirm their established positions during this visit. The key question is whether they can really strengthen the guardrails and crisis management mechanism to avoid further escalation.
0: President Xi Jinping has previously said that the hope of the China-U.S. relationship lies in the people. Its foundation is in our societies. Its future depends on the younger generation or on the youth. And its vitality is coming from exchanges at some kind of, you know, subnational levels. And this point has been repeated by the Chinese ambassador in this particular interview with Newsweek. So, Professor, are you confident that people-to-people exchanges between the two sides will somehow continue with good momentum?
1: Yes, I'm relatively confident because despite all the political tensions and some of the uncertainties that have been created, there is still a strong base for mutual interest between the peoples of these two countries to work together and exchange with each other in a multiple sectors like education, culture, tourism, business, healthcare, and also the academic exchanges. So if we look at the past history, people-to-people exchange have often served as a stabilizing force during some of the difficult periods in our bilateral relationship, universities, exchanges, sister cities, business associations, etc. So these really do contribute to maintaining the communication, even if official ties encounter some of the challenges. Definitely, the youth exchange are particularly important. As a matter of fact, all age brackets should be there to come up with a more positive role in communicating with each other and also in identifying some of the differences, but in a more constructive way. And so, therefore, the subnational type of cooperation remains highly practical. So many U.S. states and Chinese cities maintain strong economic ties with each other. So in the long run, a stable China-U.S. relationship cannot solely rely on high-level diplomacies or ad hoc campaigns. They require a more coherent and consistent and even broader public support and continued the societal interaction and mutually beneficial cooperation that can lead to a positive outcome.
0: So very briefly, the final question, Professor, personally, speaking from a personal perspective, do you look forward to teaching students from America on your own campus?
1: Well, I have been teaching all the time, actually.
0: Okay.
1: Both on my campus and also you know, online to some of the U.S. Universities. So I found that the interaction has been highly the

0: energizing on both sides, and at least we are able to identify the truths and also the facts that are in the way of blocking further understanding. And now, you know, the sharing knowledge in a digital world is becoming even more important, both for our scholars and also for the students.
1: Sounds very exciting. Professor Liu Baocheng, Director of the Center for International Business Ethics, joining us from the UIBE. You're listening to World Today. I'm Ding Hen in Beijing. We'll be back after a very short break.
2: Welcome. I'm Elaf Ellard, economics professor and member of the Data Science and AI Center at New York University, Shanghai. 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
4: Hello, my name is Alessandro Golombievski Teixeira. I'm a professor of public policy and management at Tsinghua University in Beijing. I am a great listener of The World Today. In my opinion, The World Today is one of the best China radio programs. In The World Today, we can get the best news and analysis in what is happening now in the world. 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
1: You're back with World Today. I'm Ding Hen in Beijing. A senior China advisor with the American Carter Center says both China and the United States are facing growing international challenges and need a more stable external environment. His remarks comes as U.S. President Donald Trump pays a state visit to China between Wednesday and Friday. In a conversation with my colleague Song Rui-Xin, Dr. Liu Yawei noted that this year is carrying symbolic significance. Namely, the United States is marking the country's 250th anniversary, while China is beginning the implementation of the country's new five-year plan. He said both leaders of the China and the United States need to establish a long-term framework to prevent future instability and keep bilateral ties on a stable track.
5: You've spent decades studying U.S.-China relations from Beijing and Atlanta. What was your first real encounter with the United States as a political system?
6: I went to Hawaii. It was in Hawaii that I observed my first presidential election in 1988. So it was a race between the Republican candidate George H.W. Bush and the Democratic candidate Michael Dukakis. And eventually, George H.W. Bush won the election. Later, he led the U.S. into one of the more successful wars U.S. had conducted, you know, that is to drive the Iraqis out of Kuwait. I think Americans are still learning the lessons from that war. It failed to learn from that war and got dragged down into the war in Afghanistan and Iraq. So that year, in 1988, you know, I had this eyewitness account of the American presidential race and realized that, you know, this country was governed every 4 years. You know, every 4 years there's a complete policy change, and we are seeing it unfolding again now.
5: Hearing you describe your early impressions of the American political system makes me wonder how differently the two sides now perceive each other. I mean, U.S. President Trump's visit to China is being framed differently in Beijing and Washington. Do people on either side genuinely expect substantive progress, or is the priority now simply preventing further deterioration?
6: No, I think Americans and the Chinese, you know, ordinary people, they have different views of each other. I think there's also the very prominent elite view of each other. So how people view the other side will have some impact on how decision

0: makers are going to make their decision accordingly. Even though U.S. and China have different political systems, I think the leaders eventually will respond to the views of the people in different ways. Recently, the Carter Center has conducted surveys of how Americans are being viewed by the Chinese and how the Chinese people see the relationship. Where do Chinese people think the country is going to go? I think the Chinese side are more confident of the power of China, whereas American surveys, polls show that many Americans believe economically China and the US are on the same footing. But militarily, obviously, US is still the most powerful country in the world. And I think more Chinese believe that China will win the trade war eventually, whereas Americans have less confidence in the Trump administration to win the trade war.
1: So from your observation, what would count as success for each side right now?
0: I think number one, if two countries can agree to some extent on where the bilateral trade is going to be, whether tariff is going to be reduced. Secondly, the investment front. I think this is less clear whether any consensus can be reached. Thirdly, I think both countries need to agree to some extent, how the war in Iran is going to end. And lastly, I think on the AI frontier, both sides are extremely concerned in terms of the rivalry, in terms of where this race is going to go, and in terms of the AI implication in warfighting capabilities. And in 2024, the US side and China side agreed that in nuclear war decision making, AI will be excluded. But there is a lot more for both sides to work on the AI side. So any of the agreements on the areas I mentioned can be considered as a success. But of course, I think both leaders should look at the next close to 3 years when Trump is still in the office, that more agreement could be hammered out so the relationship will be in better shape, in the position that the future leaders of the US, both in the executive branch as well as in the congressional side, are not going to be able to destabilize the relationship again. That's what I care the most, is both sides will try to hammer out some long-term framework so that they can peacefully coexist and respect each other, and then look for ways to engage in win-win cooperation.
1: Then, if official diplomacy is increasingly, let's say, constrained, some of the most meaningful communication may now be happening outside formal government channels. I mean, the Carter Center, which was founded around conflict resolution dialogue, at a time when official U.S.-China communication is increasingly constrained, what can Track 2 diplomacy still realistically accomplish?
0: Well, obviously, we talked about the official relationship between the two countries, and both you and me understand, that relationship, of course, is in some sort of difficulty. But we are at a time where both leaders are inclined to stabilize the relationship, to find a new framework for the relationship to re-normalize. When we talk about normalization, of course, that's a decision that was started by Nixon back in 1972, but it was really my boss, President Jimmy Carter, that made the bold and courageous decision to normalize the relationship. Now the relationship is in huge difficulty. It needs to be renormalized. Of course, to renormalize the relationship, both sides needs to come to very clear ideas of where are the red lines and how the red lines are not going to be crossed. On that front, Track 2, where societal effort will not be playing a huge role. I don't think the Carter Center now can really impact U.S.-China relationship directly. However, we are more on the people's business. You know, this relationship is not just being built on the foundation of a consensus among the leaders, but it is also built on very thick friendship, understanding that both peoples are special, that both peoples and both countries are making a huge contribution to the peace and prosperity of not only of their countries, but also of their adjacent areas, but also to the whole world. I mean, this year obviously is a major year for the U.S. U.S. is going to celebrate the 250th anniversary of the founding of this country. And of course, on the China side, you know, just get the 15th five-year plan into place. You know, China also needs to deepen the reform of its economic sector and also, you know, to find ways to be more impactor on global affairs. So both countries are now encountering domestic and overseas problems, and both countries need a better international environment to improve their domestic sector. So I think there are some common areas where the leaders, hopefully, in discussion on Thursday, whatever happens at the top, I think will have some impact in terms of what we do at the bottom. And day in, day out, we're trying to increase a better understanding among the peoples of the US and China. And that better understanding will put the bilateral relationship in a good framework with guardrails erected.
2: Well, that was Dr. Liu Yawei, a senior advisor on China at the American Carter Center, talking with my colleague Song Ruixin. This is World Today. We'll be back. You are listening to World Today. I'm Ding Hen in Beijing. India is battling with record-breaking heat waves. On April the 27th, out of the world's top 50 hottest cities were reportedly in the single country of India. Data from air quality monitoring platform AQI shows the average peak temperature across those cities reached somewhere around 44.7 degrees Celsius. The extreme heat has raised the concern over public health, agriculture, water supplies, and the wider impact of climate change on developing countries. So for more on this, my colleague Gao Yingshi earlier spoke with Professor Qu Qiang from Minzu University of China.
3: On April 27, all of the world's top 50 hottest cities were reportedly in India. How extreme was this event? And what does it tell us about the scale of extreme heat India is currently facing?
4: You know, this actually is very, very extreme because there's no predecessors. There's no former examples. I think according to data, by the day of the 27th of April, I think probably the top one to top 50 hottest city, I mean, literally hottest city has been all the Indian cities. So probably this is going to be the hottest April, and many record has been, you know, breaking out. For example, in this 50 Indian cities, basically average temperature would be more than 44.7 degrees Celsius. And also in Banda, I think the highest temperature can be 46.2 degrees Celsius, and even it can be 35 degrees Celsius in the midnight. So which means that it's going to be very, very dangerous because it's ultraviolet, you know, ray, and also the heat wave probably will generate lots of the deaths. And also this is just a beginning, and this kind of the hot wave is going to be expanding to a wider zone covering many part of the subcontinent. So I think that is why it's so extreme.
3: And what is driving India's increasing intense and like early heat waves? And to what extent can they be linked to like broader climate change or regional weather patterns such as like El Nino, or maybe local factors such as like urbanization?
4: So number one, I think generally we're facing this kind of the warming cycle in history in the climate. So India and this top 50 cities with the hottest temperatures, just one extreme.

0: extreme example, just another extreme example. And also, yeah, you're mentioning about some other coincidence. For example, the overlapping effect of the El Nino effect. This year, we're going to face a very strong and very likely, very possible El Nino effect in probably from the May to the July. And I think the probability is more than 60%. And that is when the seasonal wind season happening in the India continent. So when there's two effects doubling together, you're going to see probably the heat is going, through the roof. And also in the whole region, I've been in the subcontinent because of the west wind disruptions. We've been seeing that in this whole subcontinent, the whole water falling rate is much lower than average years, especially compared to 100 years ago. You're saying probably you're seeing basically they've been reduced by 60% of the raindrop into the soil, and the soil are so dry, so it can be easily temperature up by this extreme weathers. And also, if you take a look at the micro factors, for example, like the urbanization and local industries, India has been developing really fast and building lots of the concrete buildings in the city. They try to revitalize all those kind of a shanty town, and they also want to build some heavy industries. And all those use of the concrete, all this use of the building materials, and all those emissions of the warm, the greenhouse gases, the warm house effect has been there. So overlapping with all these kind of factors, you're seeing this extreme weather coming towards them.
1: Extreme heat is often described as the deadliest from the extreme weather. So, which groups are most vulnerable in India currently? And how could sustained high temperatures affect the public health or agricultural sectors and maybe the wider economy?
0: This is a climate event, but I think the most vulnerable group can be people for sure. These kind of hot inequalities happening everywhere in India right now, especially the outdoor workers, like the vendors, like the construction workers, like the delivery man, postman, and all those people basically have no place to cool themselves down. And also, when we're talking about the very large shanty town in India, they basically lack of stable, power, electricity. They don't have clean water, and even they have electric fan, but they cannot afford the electric bill. So it's going to be very, very dangerous. And also talking about senior people and the children, and also pregnant women. So every year we're talking about 400 million people, labor work people are exposed in this extreme high weather. And when, temperature going up by 1 degree Celsius, their income is going to be reduced, and also their damage physically or even deaths can be appearing. And personally, I experienced that extreme heat in India before. Oh my God, I can tell you, when you are exposed in more than 30 degrees outdoor temperatures, basically there have no way to hide yourself. I basically are dehydrated, like 80% of the time every day. But I'm saying most of the manual labor workers, they don't have this privilege to hide themselves in the hotel room with the air conditioners eventually at the night. And so because of that, public health event can be happening. And more than that, a spillover can happen with agriculture and a food shock. Because in India, 50% of the agriculture relies on the natural raindrop with the monsoon. And now if you have this extreme heat, so the raindrop will be reduced, and also the food crops, the crop and food yielding and harvest will also be reduced. So which means after several months, you're going to see a major food crisis happening in India. And meanwhile, some other problem will also happen, like, in some region, you're probably going to see drought, and also you're going to see the overload of the power grid, and then leading to the fire. And also you're going to see some many other problem happening. For example, the stop of the factory, so leading to the unemployment, and also the reduction in the salary of ordinary families and workers.
1: Talking about India, it's not just India. Their problem India is currently facing can reflect the situation in many developing nations. What does India's experience reveals about broader impact of climate change on developing nations, especially those with large populations, large outdoor workforces, and

0: heavy dependence on agriculture.
1: I think especially the climate change and its disaster is lethal towards developing nations, towards many fragile South-South countries. For example, many South-South nations actually have very large outdoor manual laborers, agriculture, you know, population, and itself have very large density of the population inside of the village and also inside of the city. Their previous living standards are just enough to make sure that they can survive their basic living standards and survival need. But now when this extreme event are happening, extreme heat and also lack of water, lack of power, will probably crush them with the last straw of the grass. We are also seeing the problem with infrastructures. I think the natural disaster or extreme weather event can be the touchstone for the infrastructures, you know, gap, like the power, water supply, public health, and all that will challenge the government and the providers of the public services. Sometimes the government is very hard to make sure they understand the gravity, they know the details of each region, each town, each a county or each neighborhood, how many senior people are there, what's the gap of the power supply, do they have clean water or not, do we have enough medicines to cope with all those demand happening with extreme heat. And last but not least is the fragility of your economy, because South-South nations always do not have so many of the fiscal resources to help them to buffer with extreme weathers and also the extra cost happening with that. So all that need to be solved in the future. And this is just a warning shot by the weather, and there's going to be more to come.
2: That was Professor Qu Qiang from Minzu University of China speaking with my colleague Gao Yingshi. And here is an update of U.S. President Donald Trump's state visit to China. The Air Force carrying President Donald Trump, as well as the delegation that he is leading, has now landed in Beijing. This is World Today. Stay tuned. You're listening to World Today. I'm Ding Hen in Beijing. Official data shows that China's exports in services grew by more than 11% year-on-year during the fourth quarter of 2026. The total value of service imports and exports reached more than 1.8 trillion yuan, or more than 260 billion U.S. dollars during that period. Travel service exports jumped by more than 32%, the highest among all service export sectors. Imports of transportation services recorded an increase of over 22%. Personal cultural and entertainment services recorded export gains of over 25%. So for more, joining us now on the line is Professor Jiang Gong from the University of International Business and Economics. Thank you very much for joining us.
3: Thank you very much for having me.
2: So first of all, from a an overall picture, do you think the services industry has already become a key engine of growth for China's overall foreign trade? Why or why not?
3: Well, I think at least looking at the travel service, look at the transportation services, clearly the data is showing that they represent a fairly robust growth area. I think we can categorize as a major key engine of growth for China's overall foreign trade in services. Especially, I think, things related to travel and tourism. You look at the travel services exports jumped by 32%. What that really means is the revenues derived from foreigners visiting China. That's our travel service exports, right? And the other way traffic is also increasing quite rapidly. Imports of transport services, that is associated with Chinese tourists, well, partly driven by Chinese tourists traveling abroad on various transportation means, mostly flights, I guess. And that clearly indicates that the traffic is going up. It's going up by over 22%. So I think it's pretty clear that tourism traffic in both directions are increasing quite rapidly, and I would imagine that there'll be more potential in these areas.
2: So, like you said, in terms of the travel service exports, we're actually talking about a scenario where some international passport holders are visiting China for tourism or for other purposes. Why do you think this area was such a big highlight for China during the first quarter?
3: Well, I remember China introduced some visa-free kind of a policy, makes things a lot easier for foreign tourists and travelers to come to China, and it's clearly being reflected by the statistics. I think, you know, the China again is becoming a quite touristy place, driven by, I think, the new narrative about China. It's a very advanced country. Its infrastructure is next to none. Some people even go as far as saying China today represents the future, and you want to have a taste of the future, come to China. So I think it's becoming increasingly attractive to a lot of young people around the world. You know, they. And another thing I want to point out is that if you look at the pricing levels here in China, they're very competitive. You know, I think overall things are quite affordable compared to Europe, compared to North America. So I think, you know, these are the factors driving this phenomenon that more and more people, more and more visitors, tourists are coming to China. It's becoming a lot easier to come. It's becoming a lot affordable to come. Most importantly, it's becoming more enjoyable to come, I guess. So, you know, that's just driving the exports of our services in travel and tourism.
2: I think it's also pretty interesting for us to pay some attention to the realm of personal, cultural, and entertainment services exports. And in this regard, I guess we're mostly talking about exports of, say, popular Chinese short dramas, etc., products like that. Why do you think these services or products are increasingly gaining market overseas? And what do you think this ongoing trend tells us about China's soft power across the world today?
3: Yeah, well, I think it's partly explained by the increase in soft power. That's without a doubt. You know, as China becomes more prosperous, more attractive, wealthier, definitely its appeal to the foreign audience is increasing. But I think another quite interesting and important reason has to do with the expansion of Chinese digital platforms in many other countries. You know, we're talking about TikTok, for example. We're talking about other digital platforms being widely deployed and used in many other countries, and that inevitably leads to, you know, the foreign audience access to a lot of Chinese created content, which ultimately, you know, translates into revenues for China. These are our exports of cultural entertainment services. So I think that's also a quite important reason, in my view, as to why Chinese culture, entertainment, content-related stuff are, you know, getting accessible, getting accessed by international audience, by a global audience. That's a very good thing for China.
2: Professor, we still have about 1 minute or so before we need to wrap up. So finally, I mean, Chinese policymakers have already realized the importance of branding for Chinese services or China services. So in this regard, what do you think are some of the key issues that should be addressed at the policy level?
3: Yeah, well, I think an important issue is that a brand of a Chinese company or Chinese product never exists sort of in isolation or vacuum. It's part of the larger China brand, right? It's some synergies among a lot of products, individual company brands, and they jointly sort of influence each other and jointly constitute this, you know, larger China brand. So I think, you know, we need to really treasure this, the value of this brand, the China brand. So from a policy perspective, we need to support and treasure the value of this, the overall China brand. You know, it's quite difficult to, it takes a long time to establish brand, but it takes a, you know, one day to
2: destroy it,
3: to destroy and collapse this brand. Yes, yeah. So I think from that perspective, we'd be very careful about this and really, yeah. You know,
2: thank you very much. Professor Zhang Gong joining us from the University of International Business and Economics. That's all the time for this edition of World Today. I'm Ding Han in Beijing. Bye for now.

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1: Now the news. I'm Shane Bigham. U.S. President Donald Trump's arrived in Beijing to begin a state visit to China from Wednesday to Friday. The Chinese Foreign Ministry said head of state diplomacy plays an irreplaceable strategic guiding role in China-U.S. relations. The ministry said Chinese President Xi Jinping and President Trump will engage on major issues concerning bilateral ties, as well as world peace and development. China expressed willingness to work with the U.S. in the spirit of equality, respect, and mutual benefit to expand cooperation and manage differences, injecting more stability into a turbulent world. China's railway construction made steady progress in the first 4 months of the year, with fixed asset investment expanding 3.2%. The investment reached over 200 billion yuan, roughly 29 billion U.S. dollars. The China State Railway Group said it'll fully deliver on the major railway projects set out in the 15th five-year plan. The railway operator said it'll step up efforts to build a modern railway system to world-class standards and support the country's high-quality development. Chinese Foreign Minister Wang Yi's called on Pakistan to continue its mediation efforts and help address issues surrounding the reopening of the Strait of Hormuz. During a phone call with Pakistani Foreign Minister Mohammad Ishak Dar, Wang praised Pakistan's role in facilitating talks between Iran and the United States and helping extend a temporary ceasefire. Wang said China supports Pakistan's mediation efforts and hopes both countries can contribute to restoring regional peace and stability. Dar said Pakistan's willing to deepen cooperation with China and work together to promote regional stability. Countries have quarantined their citizens repatriated from the hantavirus-hit Dutch-flagged cruise ship MV Hondius. They're also subject to testing and contact tracing. The World Health Organization says it's unlikely the hantavirus will spread from the cruise ship, but warns of more cases. Walter Morris reports from Washington.
2: Crew members and passengers of the cruise ship at the center of the deadly hantavirus outbreak arrived in the Netherlands early Tuesday. Their arrival marks the end of a complex operation to evacuate 94 people more than a month after the MV Hondui left Argentina. Tuesday, the World Health Organization Director General gave an update from Madrid, calling it a frightening situation. He says all of the passengers who were on board the cruise ship hit by the deadly virus have been evacuated from the vessel and repatriated to their countries. Hours earlier, the cruise ship left the Canary Islands for the Netherlands as health officials in several countries monitor passengers who were on board. The World Health Organization says nearly 150 people from 23 countries were stuck on the ship for weeks, and now it's up to individual countries to determine the best way to prevent further infection.
1: U.S. Customs and Border Protection says it's processed more than $35.4 billion in tariff refunds and interest as of Monday. The refunds are linked to tariffs imposed under the Trump administration's use of the International Emergency Economic Powers Act, which the U.S. Supreme Court later ruled unconstitutional. The agency has received more than 126,000 refund claims and validated over 86,000 of them. An estimated $166 billion in tariff collections could be subject to repayment as legal challenges continue over related trade measures. Japanese motor manufacturer Nidec says it's identified inappropriate conduct involving certain products during a quality inspection. Earlier, Nikkei reported that the number of cases may have exceeded 1,000 and that the products involved included motors for household appliances and automotive components. An internal company investigation found that about 97% of the cases involved altering molds, manufacturing processes, and product designs without customer approval. The company said it's considering establishing an investigative committee led by external experts to examine the matter. The South African president's called for stronger continental cooperation to unlock tourism's potential as a key driver for economic growth in Africa. Cyril Ramaphosa spoke at the opening of Travel Indaba, an iconic African leisure trade show in Durban. He said South Africa is working with neighboring countries to advance an initiative which aims to enable seamless travel across member states of the Southern African Development Community. Researchers in Australia say they have developed a next-generation malaria vaccine that requires no refrigeration. Griffith University says the vaccine shows strong potential to provide long-lasting protection and reduce transmission of the disease by mosquitoes. It said the vaccine should be low-cost and its cold chain independence strongly enhances its deployability. And that's the news. I'm Shane Bigham.

0: is Round Table.
1: From the heart of Beijing to the edges of the global stage, you are at Round Table. I'm Yang Honglin. U.S. President Donald Trump is paying a state visit to China from May the 13th to the 15th. While the world eyes on the significant meeting, beyond the headlines, connections between the two peoples have actually never stopped. Earlier this year, the Whiffen Pooph's a cappella choir of Yale University took a tour across China. Roundtable's Yu Shan talked to three members of the team about their journey, experience, and the people-to-people exchange stories they wish to share. Please enjoy the conversation.
2: Hey guys, this is Yu Shan, and here is another edition of Generation Global. Today I'm sitting with three very amazing singers from the Whiffen Pooph a cappella choir of Yale University. Here's what I learned about you guys. I know that each year, 14 of the senior students from Yale University are being selected to join the Whiffen Pooph a cappella choir, and this is also one of the world's oldest and most well-known choir that's founded ever since 1909. So without further ado, let's hear who our guests are and have them do a little bit of self-introduction with us.
3: Hi, my name is Yi Xiao. I am a tenor two from Beijing, China. In the Whiffen Poofs, I am the assistant musical director and the China tour manager.
4: Hi, my name is Eunice. I'm a tenor one from San Ramon, California, and I'm the musical director of the Whiffen Poofs.
5: Hi everyone, my name is Ben. I'm a tenor two from La Jolla, California. I'm the group's head winter tour manager and I'm on our publicity team.
2: Yeah, and I've read about all the news report about the fantastic tour you guys have had in the past 2 weeks. That's like suffering from jet lag of 12 hours amid everything else, visiting Chongqing and Chengdu and Dongzhai, as in the Dong village in southwest China's Guizhou, and then you got to the eastern side to Shanghai, and then get up north here to Tianjin, Zhangjiajie, and Beijing. I heard you're also going to Xi'an. So among all of these stops you've had, does any one particular experience or one particular city you've been to that strikes you the most or impress you the most?
3: Well, I think definitely the Dong village is my favorite memory. Oh. I think that is the moment where I really felt how music can transcend language and transcend a lot of boundaries and bring everybody together. The Dong village is located in the Tiandongnan area of Guizhou province.
2: Yeah.
3: It's not a really easy place to go to, so to speak, especially we only have 15 days in China and 9 different cities to go to. But it is a place that has a huge cultural significance. We are the oldest collegiate a cappella group in the US, and we sing mostly pop songs, jazz songs, and the Grand Dong Choir is one of the world's oldest natural unaccompanied singing groups as well. So that really brought us together in the first place. But a story that I really want to tell is after the performance. Right after the performance, a lot was going on. We just finished a big dance together. And then some people were tired, wanting to go back to the hotel. Some people were doing other interviews. Mm-hmm. I was personally doing an interview, so I wasn't able to really communicate a lot of instructions to the group, right? Uh-huh. And the Dong village had the least amount of people who were able to speak English and communicate instructions to the group.
2: Oh, really?
3: So at that point, it was sort of at a stage where the English speakers, we were on stage without instructions. But then this happened. A lot of the local Dong village people, they just lit up a bonfire together.
2: Yeah.
3: And they're like, come over, come with us. And in Chinese. And a lot of the members in the Whiffen Poofs just followed them all the way to the bonfire. And we started singing songs to each other. They sang a song, we sang a song, back and forth. And that moment was really special because we didn't communicate with the same kind of language, but it was the hospitality and passion of the Dong village people that connected through music that really brought us together and had a really memorable night just exchanging music. And that memory showed me how much similar we are with each other.

0: like for the first time?
1: I mean, I loved my egg. I kept my egg very, very safe. It's coming back with me home. It was just so incredible. I think that night was just so surreal. I remember thinking to myself, I will never have an experience like this ever again. Oh. It was just so once in a lifetime. And I feel so grateful that I was able to share that moment. And we really felt so connected to each other, and we exchanged. We don't speak the same language at all, but we were still able to connect, and I will always consider them friends.
0: Yeah, that's a feast of all different kinds of sound that I saw from the video. You guys were singing and while crescendoing into their singing, and then there's also the clipping of the silver decoration that they were wearing.
2: Yes. Mm-hmm.
0: So all together just brings you this feast of sound and singing and music all together. So will you say that this is what, like, the Dong Village stop of your trip is what strikes you the most so far?
1: I would say that definitely has to be up there. I also loved going to Zhangjiajie. I thought, also growing up in the US, we have the national park system, and I've always loved traveling to those with my family. We've always gone hiking and backpacking there, but I really loved kind of seeing a version of that here in China.
0: Nice.
1: I absolutely loved walking through the Avatar Mountains. It's been a huge bucket list item to visit
0: the Avatar
1: that.
0: Mountains,
1: but I think that it was extra special because we had just traveled to the Dong Village, where we learned about how music and nature are really interconnected.
0: Yeah.
1: And then we were able to apply that in Zhangjiajie, and we were able to sing in the beautiful mountains, the beautiful landscape. We sang Mo Li Hua on the escalator down the mountain, and it was just so surreal and special.

0: I mean, I think it was really extra important to the group because we had just learned about how in China music and history are really intertwined.
1: Right.
0: And we were really able to kind of play a small part of that in Zhangjiajie.
1: Well, nice. All right. What about you, Eunice?
2: Yeah, so one of the most memorable parts of this tour for me has been singing with other university choruses. So we've had the chance to visit about 3 or 4 different universities at this point. And I think just the fact that, you know, we're obviously college students in America, and so meeting other students our age, young people here in China, and not only sharing a stage with them, but also even sharing the same songs as them has been very special for me.
1: Yeah, now I just want to zoom in a little bit to your Dong Village experience, because that is one of a kind of performance you were giving, and while also experiencing the local life. I did a little bit of research here. So the Dong Grand Song, Dong Zu Da Ge, it's like very ethnic to the Dong ethnic group here in southwest China's Guizhou province, and it's got a history all the way from spring and autumn and the Warring States period from 2,500 years ago.

In the meantime, when we look at a cappella, it's primed during the 15th century, if I'm remembering correctly, it's back in European countries where it literally means, the word a cappella literally means from a chapel style, mm-hmm. meaning that it's probably have a very deep religious kind of background.

0: So it might seem like two very different styles of singing and music and genres in general, but somehow you guys managed to blend it so perfectly. And also, it was such an immersive experience to see both choirs, you guys and the local choir, singing underneath that. I don't even know how to describe it. It's an archy kind of stone bridge with the echoes and with the beats and rhythm blending into each other. What was it like to sing together?
1: Absolutely. So I think, like you said, you know, we originate from two very different styles of music. I do think, though, that we share this love of just the pure harmony of voice without instruments. And so in that, you know, we were able to share a lot of commonalities with one another. And so I think, first of all, I think singing in such a beautiful outdoor venue is very rare. We often sing, you know, in indoor venues. And so the fact that we were just able to sing out into the nature with that beautiful backdrop that you mentioned was just so special. And I think that, yeah, like you said, we were just able to blend with them, and it was such an incredible experience.
0: That was really cool. And also, I'm wondering, how does the local style of singing kind of inspire you guys? How do you feel

0: about their style of singing? Does it like impress you in a different way as something you've never heard before?
1: I think one of the elements of doing music together with local artists, the Grand Dome Choir, as well as all of the other choruses that we cooperated with, is that it's not just merely an artistic performance, it's also an unfolding of a historical tapestry, because so many of those songs, they have a lot of historical meaning in those, and it's through music where we really learn a culture in a much deeper level. For example, in the Grand Dome Choir, they have a song that mimics the sound of birds and a lot of different voice parts that sing together. Mm. And originally our group was interested in that specific sound. We're like, that's so impressive. So then after communicating with them about what exactly is the song about, because we want to learn more about the song, we learned that the song is talking about harvest. It's talking about the birds chirping during harvest. And then furthermore, we learned how much the local community worships nature and worships animal as a lot of their deities. So it's learning a lot of culture through the actual song itself. And the same goes for our songs as well. One of the songs that a lot of people, especially in college campuses, love is a song called The Midnight Train of Georgia. It has three members dancing during the song, so a lot of people really, really love that. And a lot of people will ask us, what exactly does the song talk about? Because they liked the dance. And so in turn, we're gonna explain what the song is about. It's not just about a train that goes to Georgia. It's about an artist pursuing a career in LA. And furthermore, we get to explain what the entertainment business in the US looks like. What is it like in Hollywood? What is the musical theater culture in America on Broadway, et cetera? Because that's also a really, really American culture, right? It's a core to America. So it goes both ways, that a lot of the times we're really interested in each other's music, but through music, we get to learn so much more about the culture and have such a deep immersion into the culture. And I think that's a really, really meaningful thing that music can bring to different cultures together.
0: Yeah. And what about you, Ben?
2: Yeah, so I think that singing at the Dung Village really brought me back and reminded me of the original Whiff and Poof story, which is back in 1909, the Whiff and Poofs were really started as a band of merry songsters who just wanted to get together and use music as a way to have fun and to connect in a way that was just rooted in joy. And I think coming to the Dung Village really reminded me of that and really just showed me how when you sing together and when you love what you do, especially at that fireplace, at the fireplace moment, I was just really reminded of, wow, the Whiff and Poofs and also the people of the Dung Village are really brought together by their love of music and their use of music for just happiness. And I think it's really powerful.
0: Speaking of Whiff and Poof, I know that you guys are all from the tenor too. Is that a vocal part, or how do I describe it? Because I know really nothing about a cappella and how it's formed. And I know that it's 14 of you singing together. So yeah, maybe for people like me out there, listeners and audiences who not necessarily know how a cappella is sang, maybe give us a little tip, like how is it like very structurally different from the Dung Grand songs?
3: Yeah, so our group is structured in four voice parts. So we are split into tenor one, tenor two, baritone, and bass. And so all of our arrangements are split into those four parts. And so we have our two tenor twos, I'm a tenor one myself. And so the 14 of us are split like that. And I think that four-part harmony is also rooted in the American barbershop tradition. So the way that we were founded in a small quartet of people, very tight harmonies, and that's where our tradition has grown out of. I think the Dung Grand Song Choir, what really impressed me about them was that they have a large tradition of singing in unison with one another. And I think that, you know, we're only 14 people. When you see a choir on that level and that scale with, you know, 150, 200 singers, and they're all singing exactly the same, it's so impressive, and it just shows you how in tune they are with one another and just how much music has been immersed in their everyday life for them to be so in tune with one another.
0: Yeah, it's really impressive to see. You know, one thing about the Dung Grand Song is that ever since you're a kid, you can already be part of it. And like you said, Eunice, it's like 200, hundreds of people singing all together, and each of them seem to know exactly how their voice can blend like perfectly well with other people's. So yeah, I'm always wondering what that really sounds like in person, when I listen to them in person. And I'll try to get a chance to go visit, I think it's in Zhaoxing in Guizhou province. So yeah, that's really impressive. And in the meantime, I understand that, you know, the Guizhou people, they speak their own dialect. And as you travel to different parts of China, I'm sure probably you guys have already experienced that in Chongqing, people speak a different dialect. And then up here in North, many of us speak just Mandarin Chinese, but we also have our own local dialects. And all of that forms this language differentiation situation where you guys probably don't necessarily understand all the time. So that's the natural language barrier that cannot be overlooked. But are there moments when you're singing, you feel like it's gone? Like it's that moment when language doesn't matter anymore. Is there such a moment?
1: I think one of my most memorable moments on our onstage performance is always when we sing the Chinese song Brightest Star in the Night Sky, It's a song that was personally really important to me. As I rode my bike to middle school every day, I listened to that song on my way. And I also know the song inspired a lot of young people of my generation as well, because the song talks about ups and downs of life, being lost, and always holding on to hope. And that's also why we chose to sing this song as one of our three Chinese songs to the audience. And whenever we sing it, I always invite the audience to sing together with us. And I think every single time, so many people join in. At first, audiences might be a little bit timid. They're like, we're watching performance. Should I sing or should I not? Mm-hmm. The first two sentences are like three or four people. But once other people see that there's somebody else singing, usually it's the whole room that eventually joins in. Yeah. And that at that moment, it really just feels like we come from a school in the United States. We're singing in a school in China. We have the whole ocean in between us and so many miles in between. But we're all connected by, you know, we're all young people. We all experience the same things. We have a lot of common interests. We have a lot of common experiences. And we're all connected through a common experience as human beings. And this kind of song can transcend language and really bring all of us together by our shared experiences.
0: That's so nice. I've had the chance, well, a short period of experience where I sang with a choir. And we used to perform in, St. Paul's Cathedral in London. Mm-hmm. For once, and that was quite an experience. I couldn't sing soprano, so I was just chiming in as an alto, but not professional, you know. So I was singing, but inside the cathedral, you can hear your voice kind of hitting the top of your head while immersing so nicely with all the male and female singers' voices all together and soaring up all the way to the top of St. Paul's Cathedral. And it shook you, even though we were singing, I believe it was either Italian or Latin, neither language I understand, by the way. So I couldn't understand a word I was singing, but it just strikes you so sacredly in a way that you even want to cry sometimes. I'm not sure if it's the same feeling sometimes when you sing.
3: Yeah, absolutely. I think that's a really accurate way to describe singing with other people. I think it's so special for us also as 14 people who spend the entire year together that we become really close. And so I think also singing with people that you're really close friends with adds to that level of, you know, just bringing people together. And in China, we've had the opportunity to sing in such beautiful acoustic spaces and beautiful venues. And so you really get that experience of just hearing your voice travel to all these people in the audience and then with one another as well.
2: Yeah, and I'll say on the song that Yixia was just talking about, oftentimes we're joined by university choir students as they sing that with us. So while it is already super special to be singing that song as a group, we're often joined by, I don't know, 30 to 60 additional voices, which just makes it even more special. It just connects us from, as Yixiao said, from across the sea, but also just to each other as we hear our voices just ringing out throughout the halls, I guess in the Dong village, in the caves.
0: Yeah.
2: It really is very powerful to experience, and it's sometimes emotional experiences just to be able to sing those songs.
0: That's so nice. And I think you mentioned that when you were performing in the universities, I know you've been to quite a few universities so far, the Southwest University, the Peking University also very recently after you got to Beijing, and also, there's a few others that I cannot name at this point, but how does the Chinese students impress you while you were singing together? Because I know that you were also collaborating with the local choirs in the university too, right?
1: Yeah.
0: So how does that feel, working together with the students there?
1: Yeah, I think each university really has their distinct style.
0: Really?
1: As well. For example, we were in Nankai University, mm-hmm. and they didn't just cooperate with us in terms of choral singing. They opened the whole performance with a Peking opera performance that was about 15 minutes.
0: Wow.
1: And that was really, really, we were in awe of the whole performance. It was also like college kids wearing all of these really well-decorated clothing and having the face masks on and the Peking Opera fans and the
0: how does
1: the
0: that make you
1: thing. Feel? I personally learned Peking Opera as a kid, and it is a kind of singing that's so different from all the other kinds of singing. It's different from, you know, bel canto singing, it's different from a cappella, it's also different from the Grand Dong Song kind of singing.
0: Yeah.
1: But being able to see that and see how diverse it is across different sections in China, different regions in China, is really, really awesome. We were able to see Peking Opera in the Beijing area, in Tianjin and Nankai University.
0: Mm-hmm.
1: In other schools, we also saw local dances as well. When we were at Southwest University, there were local art groups as well in the university representing the specific region's dance. So I think that really goes to show that China as a huge country is not just merely represented by one kind of culture or one kind of art. We got to go to these different universities in different regions, Southwest, Central South University, Nankai and Peking University, and we're going to go to Xi'an to cooperate with Xi'an Jiaotong University. So all across the country, we were able to see a diverse range of what Chinese culture has to offer and how in college so many young people are embodying that culture as well and preserving that diverse culture. I think that's definitely super impressive to see that diversity come alive in front of our eyes.
0: That's lovely. Is the performance and also watching others' performance the main part of your exchanges with the university students, or if there's anything else?
3: Yeah, so for the most part, we've been doing, these rehearsals, performances with other students. We also have the chance to eat meals with them, and so eating dinner with students and just talking about their experience in college and, what their experience singing in college has been like has been really interesting. I'll also say that we have not just cooperated with university students. We've also had the chance to meet elementary students and sing with them, as well as middle school students, high school students. And so meeting, singers from all across the different ages here in China and sharing with them that, they should continue singing when they get to college and continue singing and keep music in their life. It's a message that we really, live by. And so it's been really special to share that with the students here.
0: Yeah, and I'm sure those younger kids, they must be thrilled to see you guys perform a cappella, because sometimes it only needs one show or one role model to really inspire what they want to do and to have them realize what they love to do sometimes. I hope that they can follow suit, even though that is just a temporary or a one-time show for them.
2: Well, I think that's an incredible point, because I'm sure that the three of us and all the rest of the Whiff and Poofs had an experience like that when we were growing up. My parents loved the music, and they raised me to love music, but I think what really got me into singing was watching older students and adults singing to inspire me. I think that musical inspiration is so important, and I think I wouldn't be here without role models in music who really kind of guided my path to the Whiff and Poofs ultimately. And I just feel so grateful that we as Whiff and Poofs are able to provide that for students, not just across the US, but across the world.
0: Yeah, it's really important, because this year also marks this tour that you guys are making is also marks the 40th anniversary of the Whiff and Poofs' first visit to China. I know that there's been one too in 2024.
1: The Whiff and Poofs are a Yale senior only group. So each year, every year elects a new iteration of Whiff and Poofs. So the Whiff and Poofs that you see in 2024 are entirely different from the Whiffs of 2025 and entirely different from the class of us. So at each year, it's a new group of 14 members.
0: Yes. So what does it mean to you personally to be part of this milestone, to be here after 40 years that this a cappella choir is founded?
1: Yeah, I think people-to-people exchange has always been a core mission of the Whiff and Poofs, and people-to-people exchange has always brought so much deep cultural connections with one another. I think 40 years ago, in 1985, the Whiff and Poofs were one of the first American college art groups to ever visit China.
0: True.
1: And 40 years have passed, so much has changed throughout the years, technology has developed, new friendships have been formed, etc. But one thing remains forever true, which is the cultural connection from people to people exchange has always been so important. Because a lot of the times, we can learn about a culture by reading books or looking at online information or taking a class in college, right? And a lot of times that gives you a really deep understanding of the culture, but that's learning the culture. Whereas people-to-people exchange really lets you live the culture.
0: Yeah.
1: I think before talking about Whiffen Poofs coming to China, I want to share a little story of myself in America.
0: Oh, please.
1: Doing my tour with the Whiffen Poofs. Something that I really enjoy is doing hometown tours. So throughout our 6 months of

0: touring throughout the year, we try to go to everybody's hometown. Mm-hmm. So we meet their parents, their teachers, their friends. We might even live in their houses and stuff. And one of my core memories of tour is not like seeing the Chicago Bean or seeing the Hollywood sign, like the big tourist attractions in the US, but one of my favorite memories was eating like a backyard taco dinner made by Ben's parents in San Diego. And why is that memorable? Because I've seen so much of that on television, that, you know, a backyard American grill kind of dinner is so important to American culture, right? Like you have a hot dog grill or a barbecue grill, and almost every family has one of those mm-hmm. and has that experience, right? But I'm not really able to experience that in college as a student, right? Because I belong to an institution. I go to foods at my school's dining hall and all of that, right? But it's through really going on tour, I get to live the American cultural experience, and that has been really, really inspiring for me. So how I planned this tour as well is really just to not only just let us learn Chinese culture and interact with Chinese students, but also live the Chinese experience. Mm-hmm. For example, I think some of the things that maybe stood out to the group was not just really seeing the high rises that comes to life at night with all the neon lights, or actually see the Avatar Mountains in real sight, but also seeing portable chargers everywhere that you can rent with ease and when your phone is dying, or see the uncles and aunties just dance at night on the public squares. You know, it's a kind of life. It's not just learning the culture, but it's living the culture. And I think 40 years ago, the WIFFs were one of the first ever U.S. university art groups to come here and embark on that cultural exchange. I think 40 years later, that mission has remained unchanged, but to a deeper level. Not just to open the doors to let two cultures understand each other, but to be able to let two cultures immerse with each other and really get to experience the lived experience.
1: I think you just took all the possible words that I can ever recite to conclude this part of the speech. So yeah, really well said, because like you mentioned earlier, China is such a vast land that each part, when people outside of our country think about us, it's like, oh, China. But it's many different versions and facets of China that make us together, that come to this land that we're sitting on right now that calls China. So as you walk around and experience more, the deeper you get to know that, oh, it's really about the local culture, it's really about the local people, it's really about how, you know, things are made different and also made more convenient for people who live here. So that's one big thing. And I think for Eunice and Ben, I'm not sure if it's the same impression. First of all, allow me to ask, is this your first time coming to China?
2: This is my first time in China.
3: And 2 years ago, I took a trip to China with Yixiao.
1: So how do you guys feel the difference from previous trip and also the first impression that you've got so far?
2: Yeah, so I mean, my first time coming here to China, I was really excited to experience it. I had heard a lot from Yixiao, from other members of our group who have been to China before. And I think one thing that really strikes me is just the incredible opportunity we've had to experience so many different parts of China, not just one city or, you know, like you say, like, you know, we often think about China as just, you know, one country. But just being able to experience all the incredible culture, trying to see how the different, you know, regions have different food styles, and interacting with university students in different areas, it's just been an incredible experience with such a vastly, diverse range of experiences. I just feel lucky that this is my first time here, and I've just been able to do so much.
3: Yeah, I feel so grateful to be back in China. This trip, we've traveled to many more cities than the last time I was here.
1: Nice.
3: So I've really been able to see the diversity of this country and how China has so many different cultures, each so beautiful and so interesting, and each rooted in incredible musical history. And I think that I've absolutely felt so grateful to be able to experience a little bit more than last time as well. But that being said, I've loved returning to the cities that I went to 2 years ago because—
1: For example?
3: I think Beijing, I was here 2 years ago. And I feel so grateful, but also I've had such a great time coming back and seeing the city again. I was telling Yixiao this earlier, but I'm here a little bit later in the springtime, so there are so many flowers blooming that weren't there last time, and the sky's a little bluer, and it's just so gorgeous. But going back to similar sites and the same sites that I was at before is also a lot of fun, just because I remember them and I can kind of navigate them. So I feel grateful that I don't have to rely as much on Yixiao to walk around all these places, because I kind of remember them as well. But I think that what Yixiao was saying is you're not just learning about the culture and the experiences of these countries, but you're actually getting to live in it. I just think being able to feel a little bit more confident with WeChat and all of the online sources that China has that just makes life so much easier here.
1: Yeah.
3: And really feeling confident in those resources has just been an incredible part of my second time here.
1: Yeah, and I learned from our chat earlier that you constantly have new blood coming in, meaning that senior members may just quit or no longer serve as part of the member. Is that how it's arranged for you guys?
2: So actually our whole group is everyone in the current year only is in the group for 1 year. So you join and you know it's a 1 year commitment. And then at the end of our year, we pick next year's group. And so everyone's in the same year. We're all, you know, in between our third and fourth years at Yale. So you actually don't have like younger members and older members. We're all just seniors.
1: I understand. So it almost impressed me that you guys are passing the torch on and on and on to different generations of a cappella performers. So this time it's you guys here in China. And how, this might sound like a big question, but feel free to answer from your own understanding. So how does this role that you're playing, carrying the torch right now from Winfen Poofs and performing here in China, impresses you as a cross-cultural communicator?
2: Yeah, I mean, I think that I'm reminded of, you know, you said that it's our 40th year anniversary of the Winfen Poofs first coming to China. And I think, you know, on that 40th anniversary this year, I'm really reminded of this longstanding tradition that this group has had. Every single year, the Winfen Poofs have passed down the tradition to the year beneath them. And to the fact that, you know, 40 years have passed, but we're still here in China. We're singing the Winfen Poofs song here, sharing some of the same songs that those members might have sang. I just so many years have gone by, but I think we find it really special that we get to steward this tradition and not just keep things exactly the same as they were 40 years ago, but also find our own ways to change the tradition and change it to how we would like to carry it forward. And so the fact that it's something that is ever changing and fluid is also something that I think we really take a lot of pride in.
3: Yeah. And I think a really special part about this experience is the way it connects not only the 14 members of the current year, but also to the many years in the future, but also all the years in the past. I mean, one of my favorite parts about the Winfen Poofs experience is when we sing the Winfen Poofs song, we invite any alums to come and sing with us. And we have alums get up and sing the Winfen Poofs song from last year, but also from 60 years ago, and it really brings us together. And I think this experience of traveling the world and experiencing different cultures is just so once in a lifetime. I think it's really encapsulated by this trip to China. I don't think we'll ever be doing anything like this ever again, and learning from these cultures and experiencing them firsthand. And I think that's really why so many Winfen Poofs feel so connected to the experience and therefore to other Winfen Poofs of many generations, because we get to share this opportunity to not only learn about different cultures, but share some of ours as well.
0: Well, I think in terms of cultural exchange, it's always so magical to be able to talk with people from all around the world, not just by the Winfen Poofs, but even at Yale. Yale University has such a diverse international student body. Even at Yale University, being able to talk to people that comes from another country in of itself is a huge cultural exchange, because I think one of the main things about cultural exchange is that it's not just the big, you know, historic culture or the things that you can look online, but a lot of times cultural exchange happen from day-to-day interactions. For example, what I learned in the US is a lot of times when we have meals together, it's not like China. We eat at a round table most of the time, and we share a table of food, right? In the US, most of the times, we each get our own dish.
1: Right.
0: And after the dish, maybe one person pays for it. But then right afterwards, we calculate, like, all right, so what's my
1: each
0: price
1: share.
0: After tax, after tip, and we send the money to whoever paid the bill immediately right afterwards.
1: We kind of do that too.
0: Yeah, but I think in China, one of the things that I realized was a lot of the times we either split the bill, or a lot of the times people pay for it and they wouldn't let you pay for it. And because in some regions, it's seen as if you want to split the bill, that actually means that you're cutting off this relationship. And so you letting the other person pay the bill means that you will pay the bill next time, meaning that you're indicating you will have a next interaction. So actually letting the other person pay the whole bill is a sign of you're indicating you want this friendship to continue. And that's something that I learned just by, you know, eating with my friends in the US and learning how that paying culture work. And in turn, I was able to, you know, talk more about how food culture is in China, what the round table culture is like, and how it's different in different regions. So a lot of the cultural exchange doesn't just come from, you know, visiting a place, going to museums or looking at the things. Obviously those are really important, but it's also through those day-to-day, daily details that really shows how different cultures are different, from a small thing to have a peek into the whole culture. And that's why even at school, I really enjoyed talking to people from all around the world as well, from those day-to-day interactions to learn about a whole culture.
1: Well, since all of you are singers, may I wrap up with one very quick and kind of personal question to you guys. Among all the songs that you performed, is there one song that really strikes your heart, that's your favorite? Either it's, you know, the songs that you know very well, or if maybe it's a Chinese song. Is there one song that you really love? And maybe, just maybe, if you can hum or sing it to us as a demonstration, or maybe even the three of you can sing together if you want to, of course. That's a hard decision.
2: It's a hard question.
3: Yixiao mentioned it earlier, the English title is The Brightest Star in the Night Sky. Lovely. I think that one is super, super special, for a lot of different reasons. But for one, Yixiao and I sing a little solo part together as, I guess, a duet. And I think in a cappella, or especially in the Whiff and Poof style of singing, we do a lot of just solo singing, and you get up and you sing by yourself, with the rest of the group singing behind you. But I think that this China tour has really brought out a lot of duets and trios.
1: I saw like two coming up and then go back, and then two other singers come up. That's really interesting. I've never seen any performance like that.
3: And I think it's really unique to this tour, and I think it is a great kind of symbol of the cultural kind of exchange and the partnership that we're doing and the big duet numbers and trio numbers that we're doing. But I just think that Yixiao already said this, but when the audience sings along, it's just so special. And we were talking about feeling emotional during performances. I think that nothing will kind of tug at my heart more than when you're singing a song and a whole audience is singing back at you. I think that definitely does not happen in the US. I think the closest version we have of that is the Whiff and Poof song, which touches a lot of audiences, especially older audiences. But here in China, it just has blown me away how everyone is willing to sing along and share the experience with you. So that's my favorite.
1: Yeah. So is that agreed by Eunice and Yixiao too?
2: Definitely.
0: I think one of my most memorable songs, in addition to that, because I think it's just nothing, like Ben said, nothing beats an audience that sings together with you. That's a wonderful experience.
1: That's so true.
0: It's also, usually the whole theater is pitch black, it's dark, and during that song all the audiences open their flashlights to have a night sky. Yeah, and on stage we can just see so many like shining stars, and that's really beautiful. But also I think a song that also is really, really meaningful for me is usually what we sing for encore, and usually what we cooperate with other choirs as well, which is Fill the World with Love, 让世界充满爱. Because I think that really captures the mission of the Whiff and Poof tour, and as you said, the importance of cultural exchange. In the song, there's a sentence that is 我们真存同一样的爱. We have and we cherish the same kind of love, and that is literally the definition of our tour and our cultural exchanges that has been happening through our connection with all of the college students, the middle school, primary school students, the local artists that we've been doing. We've been realizing that all of us have the same kind of love. You know, love for good food, love for
1: one another, good people, good company,
0: good music, and the love and curiosity for one another's culture, and the love for each other as mankind, as just everybody living on planet Earth. And that kind of feeling is universal. And that kind of feeling is also encaptured in that song that we sing. So I think every time when we sing the lyric, we all cherish the same kind of love. It's really, really meaningful to me as well to be able to sing that.
1: Shall we have a quick vote then? Fill the world with love or the brightest star in the sky?
0: I vote for both.
2: That's difficult. I'm going to vote for brightest star.
3: Yeah,
2: I think
3: sure.
2: It's
1: all right. So behold, everybody, the brightest star in the sky, performed by Ben and Isha.
2: Can I just do the duet?
0: Let's do the duet.
3: One. Please. Okay. Yeah.

0: Bravo! Wow!
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1: This is Roundtable. I'm Niu Honglin, joined by Feifei and Yu Shun. Coming up, why do our loving boyfriends take ugly photos?
5: Lately, the internet has been buzzing with a trend that's as funny as it's oddly heartwarming, the so-called boyfriend photography phenomenon. You've probably seen this, photos that are blurry, awkwardly framed, sometimes completely missing the point. The background is so huge, you see beautiful, beautiful mountains, but the main character in the photo, which is supposed to be the girlfriend of this boy, you can barely see their faces. It's okay. Just tiny, tiny. And when it comes to supposed to be very delicious food, which is actually the reason we're talking about it these days, is that it's supposed to be very delicious. You go to a beautiful, beautiful restaurant with the dish that you carefully chose, and you even call it beautiful food in Chinese because it's very colorful with different types of fresh ingredients, and it's supposed to look both healthy and pretty. And in the shot of your boyfriend, it's something that you lose appetite instantly. What is happening? Why is boyfriend photography such a massive, relatable trend? That is a little bit negative.
6: Well, first of all, because they're everywhere. Name one of the boyfriend, quote unquote boyfriends, that can successfully take a photo that their partner satisfied with. And for example,
5: they exist?
6: I think we have an example here in the studio that he might have a coaching session to all of the boyfriends out there.
7: Yeah, say the name.
5: Really? Yu Shun, are you that good?
7: We'll
5: move on to you a bit later. Let's look at the majority of the boyfriend photographers.
7: That's exactly the reason I want to talk about this topic. Yes, please go on.
6: So first of all, let's set the scene. I'm one of the victims of this boyfriend photography, is that no matter it's food, when we're going on a date in a very, very beautiful restaurant, the vibe is right. The vibe is right. The music is very beautiful. The food is presentable on any social media platforms that you can think of. And then, you know, I dress up for the event. And then when I snap a photo, something is wrong. Either the focus is not on my face, not on the food, or the frame is awkward.
5: Where is it? Is it a little tin with salt in it?
6: I don't know how you can mess it up. I mean, the lighting in the restaurant is perfect. You have the phone with the best of the best photography functions, but somehow the food they took is just far from the reality that I saw in the restaurant.
5: The contrast between reality and result.
6: Yeah.
5: The picture in your eyes and the picture they took.
7: And another example is that a picture taken by one netizen's boyfriend captured a bowl of very delicious mala tang while the picture, as shown by his girlfriend online, looks overexposed to a point that the food ingredients in the bowl, no matter what their original colors are, they all look suspiciously white and blurry, and maybe sometimes gray. Especially after everything's mixed together. It looks... Okay,
6: mushy.
7: I under,

0: understand that. Yeah, it's like a bowl of maybe cement.
1: Yeah, mushy dirt or something, mud. And another example that I often find myself in is that when you are going out traveling and you asked him to take a photo with a beautiful scenery in the background from afar, and they somehow like taking a photo for Finding the Waldo book. You can't find where you are.
2: You're not the only character in the photo. You're with 200 other people.
1: Yeah, and when I checked with him, why do you take photo like this? I'm trying to get the best of the, you know, landscape in the background as much as possible. And that's why I have to make you minimize you into a tiny bit so that we can get the mountain in the background.
2: Or a huge, very, very tall pagoda is more important than you. And you are just tiny teeny in the photo with the entirety of the pagoda. And that is not the worst scenario. The worst scenario is one of our colleagues, when he takes a photo of his lovely wife and daughter, the wife could look like she's only with a height of 1.4 meters. I don't know how did he find such angle, but another very interesting trend we see among a trait we see among those boy photographers that they can continue to be bad for so many years, no matter what you do, no matter how many times you tell them, no matter whether or not you've been standing at the exact spot, making sure the frame is right, everything is right, and all he needs to do is play the role of a tripod and just, you know, click the button, he still finds a way to fail. It's like magic. So I want to ask, do you think it's in their genes? It's in their DNA, because I have seen some really good male photographers as well, and I've seen a post about a female, a couple, when they're planning their wedding photos, they hired two photographers, one male and one female, both professional ones, both really, really good. But you see that for the female photographer, she was capturing the love between the couple. It's very sweet. And you can definitely see that she's been putting in an effort of finding out the beautiful angle of the bride. But you see the male photographer, it's also very, very beautiful. It's just the couple is smaller, but the vibe is very nice. And
0: it's
2: the
0: photo, a different vibe.
2: It's a different vibe. So do you think it's a matter, or it's the difference between aesthetics of male and female? I'm generalizing a little bit, but you know what I mean.
0: I think it makes sense, right? Aesthetic preferences is absolutely one of the points that when people are choosing what is the main object in this photo. So I think, as your example, the male photographer maybe are focusing on the whole design, the whole ratio of the whole photo. The whole photo looks good, and the couples or the main object is at the correct, the golden ratio in the part of the photo, while the female photographer is more focusing on the emotions, the main happiness of the couples, and they are more, I think, focusing on or good at capturing the kind of sense and emotion of the main characters in the photo. So I think, of course, there are some different, I think, understanding when people are taking photos.
2: Different understanding of what a good photo is.
0: I think, yeah. And I think I need to say something for a lot of these male photographers. One thing is that it really needs a lot of effort. That is true. That means that you need to, I think, learn a lot of things. The angles that you need to take. The color they need to balance, the light that you need to find. Actually, it is a really important thing that you want when you're taking a picture for your girlfriend. And also the filter, the right filter that you're using. A lot of these things are the things that you need to learn and understand before you press that button. So I think, of course, one thing is that the effort that you put in is the thing that that is showing how much you care. And another is that is that they actually just don't care. No matter it's taking the picture of their girlfriend or the picture that they're eating. It's just, okay, this is a meal that I'm eating. I'm just showing you the food that I'm eating. So I don't really need to make it a perfect Instagrammable peak picture that you're going to post online. I'm just showing that, okay, I'm eating malatang. Mm. I'm eating several vegetables.
2: Okay, so going back to the bad boyfriend photographers, are we saying that when they take bad pictures, they are not creating or capturing this moment, this lovely moment? Do we think bad or failed photo mean a bad memory?
1: Well, not necessarily. Mm. But when you are not thinking about the photo taking process, when you are not holding your phone, your experience is still as gold as it is. And I think the perspective point is valid is because for a lot of mostly boyfriends out there, when they are taking a photo, they are thinking about documenting this. It's not about...
0: Well, that's a nice word, documenting it.
1: That's exactly the word popping to the mind. That when a female photographer is trying to take the photo, she's trying to capture that moment of exchange of either eyesights or gestures. She's trying to capture that the relationship the bride or the groom is having. But for example, my husband, he's just trying to documenting, okay, this thing exists.
2: Which is not necessarily a bad thing, because when he puts you in the background, you remember, well, your face might be blurry, but you can see your face anytime
1: when you're looking. Evidence?
2: When you want to look into a mirror. But when he puts you in the background, you remember where you are, you remember the architecture, the beautiful mountains and rivers. So it's, again, not necessarily a bad thing. And we're not accusing all of the boyfriend photographers, since we have a really good example in the studio. So, Yushun, if you have advices to those boyfriends who want to take really good pictures of their girlfriends, who want to capture the moment to save the beautiful memory as well as a good Instagrammable photo, any suggestions?
0: Well, of course, I've said some of the, you know, theories of when you're taking a picture. Another thing is that listen to what she said.
2: Very important.
0: Yeah, clear your mind. Put down all of the idea and theory that you have that you think that is correct. Just listen to what she said. Be that kind of tripod, then holding the phone. That the angle that they want, that is, I think, the right direction that you should go. And after millions of pictures that you've taken, and then you may understand the preferences of your girlfriend, and you can probably take the correct picture that they want. And I think, because we are talking about the pictures and the result of the thing that we're getting, right? So I think that maybe a little bit of blurry, or maybe the bigger landscape, the smaller people can be
1: finding
0: the special memory that you two can have. I mean, the perfect picture, of course, it is good, but maybe a lot some story that you can memorize, right? Maybe that's the little blurry thing. It is the talking point that when you're looking at this picture again, maybe 5 years later, you say that, okay, that is the position that I talked to you for a million times, but you took the blurry picture for me. And
2: anyways,
0: we have another story to talk about.
1: That makes sense, though. You know, comparing my photos with my husband's photos when we're traveling to the same spot, my photo is more, as we talked about, for example, I'm focusing on the framing of that beautiful flower. But when looking back at photo, for example, 2 years later, I was thinking,
2: where was it?
1: I can't really remember when and why did I take this photo. But for my husband, who is documenting that moment, it shows specifically, explicitly about exactly where, when, and why we take this photo. And then we can start the conversation about, oh, yeah, remember that time you visit the park?
0: That's why I said that the special framing can probably capture the emotion, the time, even the temperature, because maybe you are not doing the perfect pose, but it shows that you are just
1: very sweaty. That kind
0: of, yeah.
2: But if you're pissing off your girlfriend too much with your bad photography, you can also hire a professional so that they can document the both of you in that beautiful special location. And that brings us to the end of today's roundtable. I'm Niu Honglin with Yu Shun and Fei Fei. Thank you so much for listening. We'll see you next time.

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3: Examining the events that impact and shape China and the rest of the world. 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
4: Shane Begum with you on this Wednesday, May 13th, 2026. You're listening to the Beijing Hour, coming to you live from the Chinese capital. On today's program, as President Trump's state visit begins, China says it's ready to work with the U.S. in the spirit of equality, respect, and mutual benefit. The Chinese and Tajik presidents have signed a new treaty on friendship and cooperation between the two countries. And South African authorities are tracing nearly 100 contacts linked to passengers on the hantavirus-struck cruise ship. In business, U.S. companies in China express optimism as President Trump heads to Beijing. In sports, China's under-17 footballers qualify for the U-17 World Cup for the first time in decades. In culture and entertainment, two legendary actresses have helped to open this year's Cannes Film Festival. Now today's top stories. U.S. President Donald Trump begins a state visit to China on Wednesday. China says it's willing to work with the United States in the spirit of equality, respect, and mutual benefit to expand cooperation and properly manage differences and bring more stability and certainty into a turbulent world. Ahead of Trump's arrival in China, Chinese and U.S. delegations held economic and trade consultations in South Korea. China described the exchanges as candid, in-depth, and constructive. China said under the consensus reached by the heads of state, the two sides upheld the principles of mutual respect, peaceful coexistence, and win-win cooperation. They discuss issues of mutual concern and further cooperation. China's ambassador to the United States says head of state interactions offer irreplaceable strategic guidance to China-U.S. relations amid growing global uncertainty. Xie Feng also spoke about the Taiwan question, bilateral trade, and people-to-people exchanges, among other issues, during an interview with Newsweek. Qi Zhi has details.
5: Ambassador Xie Feng said stable and constructive ties serve the fundamental interests of both peoples and meet the shared expectations of the international community. He expressed hope that the upcoming Beijing summit will be a success and set the right direction for China-U.S. relations going forward. On China's domestic and foreign policies, Xie said China strives to advance national modernization across all fields and commits itself to building a global community with a shared future for humanity and pursuing peaceful development together with all nations. As 2026 marks the start of China's 15th five-year plan, the ambassador noted that China will inject steady momentum into the global economy and provide valuable development opportunities to all. The ambassador also addressed several long-standing issues in China-U.S. relations, including Taiwan, trade, and counter-narcotics cooperation. On the Taiwan question, Xie reiterated that there is only one China. Taiwan is an inalienable part of Chinese territory, and the government of the People's Republic of China is the sole legal government representing the whole of China. Turning to the fentanyl issue, he said the crisis in the United States was not created by China, adding that illegal drugs are a common challenge facing humanity and require efforts to both reduce demand and curb supply. On economic ties, Xie acknowledged competition between the world's two largest economies, but said China does not view the relationship as a zero-sum contest. Instead, he described it as a track and field race toward mutual excellence, stressing the importance of cooperation alongside competition. The ambassador also pointed to growing interest in cultural and educational exchanges between the two countries. Referring to the recent Becoming Chinese trend, Xie said it reflects the growing eagerness of people from both countries to reach out to one another. He added that the potential for people-to-people exchanges has not yet been fully realized and expressed hope that the United States would take more steps to facilitate two-way engagement. For the Beijing Hour, I'm Qi Zhi.
4: For many foreigners, China may still feel distant or unfamiliar, but for one young American student, it's become a place of discovery, learning, and connection. Zheng Tao has more.
6: At a World Culture Festival at Beijing Language and Culture University, Zachariah Levi stood out in a Texas cowboy outfit, happily posing for photos with Chinese students. The 25-year-old American has even given himself a Chinese name, Tie Fu, inspired by Marvel's Iron Man, saying he wanted a name with the spirit of a superhero. Zachariah has been living in Beijing for just over a year, studying Chinese. But for him, learning the language is about much more than vocabulary or grammar.
7: I like to think about Chinese, it's kind of like every sentence is like a poem. There's a specific flow to every word in every sentence in Chinese. And every character has, you know, a history behind it, or maybe it's from like an idiom, like a chengyu or something like that.
6: His interest in China first began during his time in Singapore, where he was introduced to East Asian culture. That curiosity eventually brought him to Beijing, where everyday life continues to surprise him.
7: I've had a couple moments like that where I meet people very randomly, and you know, they want to invite me to a place. And I've also been out with friends where people come to our table and, you know, buy us food or buy us drinks, and then those types of situations. So yeah, people are very hospitable, very, very friendly.
6: Outside the classroom, travel has become another important part of his experience in China. From major cities to smaller regions, Zachariah says he has been struck by the country's diversity and rapid development.
7: And I like traveling. I've been to Japan and Korea and other parts of Asia, Southeast Asia as well. So since I've gotten to China, I've gotten to travel a lot. And it's also very cool to see how different it is in different parts of China. So the thing that's keeping me motivated is just, as I learn more about China, it makes me more curious, and I want to stay here at least for the near future.
6: After more than a year in the country, he says one thing that stands out most is the convenience of daily life. From high-speed rail and mobile payments to affordable food and efficient public transportation, he says China's infrastructure has exceeded his expectations. For Zachariah, living abroad is ultimately about understanding a society through first-hand experience, rather than assumption or stereotypes.
7: I tell my friends and family overseas that whatever they think about China they're probably wrong. I think, unfortunately, there's nothing bad about China that I can think of, but the bad thing for me as someone who's from the United States is that I can see that China is just ahead. They're just doing things better than we are.
6: Looking ahead, Zachariah hopes to continue building a future in China, exploring career opportunities, traveling further, and deepening the connections he has already made. For the Beijing Hour, this is Jiang Tao.
4: U.S. companies in China are showing sustained confidence in the market despite global headwinds. A survey of the American Chamber of Commerce in China shows that half of U.S. firms still rank China among their top three investment destinations. 83% of member companies say positive U.S.-China relations are crucial to their China operations. 79% hold a positive or neutral outlook on bilateral relations for 2026. AmCham China President Michael Hart says China remains a vital part of most U.S. company supply chains, and the rise of Chinese consumers and market opening reforms offer long-term growth opportunities. Trade and business sit high on the agenda during the meeting between the Chinese and U.S. heads of state. Tens of thousands of small American businesses are also hoping for a positive outcome. Isabella Diaz reports.
8: Early May brings Small Business Week to America. And in the nation's capital, many small entrepreneurs took the opportunity to push their products at special events. But while their markets may be primarily domestic, like Beverly Perry's Ooh La La Skincare, many have one eye across the world on Beijing this week, looking for an end to the U.S.-led tariff war.
9: I would say the fact that we have these tariffs that's weighing us down.
10: In what way?
9: Well, it's hard to conduct business when you rely on certain products that come from abroad and the tariffs are affecting the cost.
8: Perry has seen the cost of her main ingredients skyrocket since last year's unilateral imposition of global tariffs by the Trump administration.
9: My price has almost doubled for shea butter. It went up almost $200. I was paying maybe $248 for 55 pounds. Now I'm paying four something for the same amount.
8: Across the country in the Midwest, the story is similar. Beth Beneke runs the Busy Baby product company out of Minnesota. And since the tariffs were imposed last April, her business has been anything but child's play.
11: The saga of the tariffs has been that I ran out of stock

0: especially soybeans. The U.S. is looking for these quick economic wins that will be election.
1: Last week, the U.S. president held a small business summit at the White House, telling the audience the U.S. economy is doing well. But high prices, persistent inflation, and tariffs remain challenges. For tens of thousands of people like Beneke and Perry, the China meeting may be far away, but its effects will be felt close to home.
2: That was Isabella Diaz on small business owners looking forward to a boost after the China-U.S. summit this week. Coming up, a new treaty of friendship and cooperation between China and Tajikistan.
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2: Now, 12 minutes past the hour. China and Tajikistan have signed a treaty of permanent good neighborliness and friendly cooperation in the Chinese capital. Chinese President Xi Jinping and visiting Tajik President Emomali Rahman signed the treaty at the Great Hall of the People in Beijing. Rahman's now in China for a four-day state visit, which started on Monday. Tajikistan reaffirmed its commitment to the One China principle, recognizing that Taiwan is an inalienable part of China. China supports Tajikistan's efforts to safeguard national security and achieve development and prosperity. The two sides will strengthen the synergy between the Belt and Road Initiative and Tajikistan's national development strategy and deepen cooperation in areas such as trade, energy, connectivity, digital economy, and green development. They'll jointly combat terrorism, separatism, and extremism, deepen mutual trust within the military, and enhance coordination within multilateral frameworks, including the Shanghai Cooperation Organization and the United Nations. For more, Gao Junye spoke with Chu Cheng, a fellow at the Belt and Road Research Center of Minzu University of China.
5: Professor Chu, what is the significance of using the word permanent in a bilateral treaty? And what does it tell us about the current state of the relations of the two countries?
6: This is actually very, very important towards China and Tajikistan's relation. Legally and politically, the 15th clause of this treaty actually said this treaty will be permanent effective, which means actually this two nations, by using the treaty to solidify their peaceful and a friendly relation, the diplomatic relations with each other. Permanent is not only an acknowledgement towards our high-level mutual trust, and also it's a vote of the confidence towards the generation-long of the friendship between the two people and two nations.
5: The treaty also places strong emphasis on bilateral cooperation in areas such as trade, energy, digital economy, and green development. So how will this cooperation benefit the two countries and their peoples? And how could its positive impact extend more broadly to the wider region?
6: Well, you know, that I have Tajiki students, right? I mean, Tajikistan students and not the ethnic students of China. Well, my Tajikistan students actually telling me they understand, they've been fully paying attention to the 15th five-year program in China because Tajikistan fully understand that these programs have lots of, you know, importance, not only towards China, but also towards, you know, the friendly neighbors. So I think in a longer term or in a wider range, these exemplary bilateral relations can be very important towards the whole region.
5: China and Tajikistan aligning their development strategies to pursue shared development is quite important, but we're living in this world of rising uncertainties. So what relevance does this treaty have for the broader international community? And what model does it offer for the conduct of interstate relations in this volatile world?
6: I think this kind of exemplary bilateral relations does mean a lot in the current world. Just take a look at the current world. This is a chaotic world. I mean, so many geopolitical conflicts, wars, drought, and famine, natural disasters are happening out there, and public governance and, you know, all this kind of public, you know, services and products are just in a shortage. This permanent friendly neighbor model, this prioritization of the development model, this equal treatment, this equal and peaceful, you know, coexistent model between large and smaller countries, and also this joint effort, you know, of the regional security to make

0: maintain stability together. So all these models are telling the world, look, we are different nation and people, right? But doesn't mean you need to be, you know, suspicious about each other. It doesn't mean you need to fight against each other or compete with each other. There is always a space for us to cooperate with each other, 1+1 > 2.
1: Well, that was Professor Chu Cheng, a fellow of the Belt and Road Research Center at Minzu University of China. Chinese Foreign Minister Wang Yi called on Pakistan to continue its mediation efforts and help address issues surrounding the reopening of the Strait of Hormuz. During a phone call with Pakistani Foreign Minister Mohammad Ishaq Dar, Wang praised Pakistan's role in facilitating talks between Iran and the United States and helping extend a temporary ceasefire. Wang said China supports Pakistan's mediation efforts and hopes both countries can contribute to restoring regional peace and stability. Dar said Pakistan is willing to deepen cooperation with China and work together to promote regional stability. China remains a hub for innovation and the top choice for product debuts. Senior executives from European multinational companies recently gathered in Shanghai, where they reaffirmed their commitment to the Chinese market with product and brand launches. Ye Qingzhuo reports.
2: The Shanghai government has been working since 2018 to build what it calls a first launch economy. In support of this, the 2026 First in Shanghai campaign features global debuts, exhibitions, and brand events across the city. At Yan'an East Road, a Renaissance-style building now known as the Shanghai Telecom Museum is once again becoming a stage for technological exchange. More than a century ago, it served as the key hub for a Danish telecommunications company that helped shape early communications in China. Today, the company returns to the very place where its China story began, choosing the city as the launch site for its latest innovation.
3: This building was created to remove distance, make it irrelevant, and the technology we are launching today here at this event has exactly the same purpose.
2: As digital technology reshapes how people work, the rise of the one-person company is redefining the relationship between work and workplace. Mobility, flexibility, and seamless communication are now essential rather than optional. These new working models are rapidly taking shape in Shanghai.
3: Barriers between work and workplace are removed aggressively around the globe. Particularly strong here in China. Designing for this environment is quite challenging. There's real market demands here in China in terms of appearance, strong appeal of the product, high quality, and also high accuracy.
2: In this environment, a product launch is no longer just a display of new features. It's a real-world test of innovation and responsiveness.
3: For us, it's not just a market we are selling to. It is a market we have actively chosen to improve our products.
2: The trend extends beyond technology. This French nutrition and wellness company has also chosen Shanghai for the global product launch. For the French CEO, Shanghai's appeal lies in the rising sophistication and awareness of its consumers.
4: Chinese mummies are more and more educated, and they know the formula is better and better every year. So clearly it's a challenge for my company to increase the quality of my product.
2: In his view, Shanghai offers a window into how China's consumption trends are changing.
4: Shanghai is a port, it's a platform, it's a hub for business, for culture, for architectures, and you are among the best places in the world to do business and to bring innovation.
2: The French entrepreneur plans to deepen its presence in China by expanding offline channels and getting closer to consumers. Amid global uncertainty, European companies continue choosing China not only as a marketplace, but also as a source of innovation, resilience, and long-term confidence.
1: That was Ye Qingzhuo on the appeal of the Chinese market to European firms. China-U.S. trade tensions sparked by the Trump administration's sweeping tariffs have impacted global supply chains. Yang Chengxi visited a factory in East China to find out how Chinese and U.S. companies are striving for more stability and certainty.
5: This has been one of the main flashpoints in the China-U.S. relationship in 2025. A new round of trade disputes that year has had one defining feature. It's been a roller coaster. I spoke with a manufacturer and realized that we can see how those ups and downs influence a business in real time. But let's start from the beginning, when I took a plane to the eastern coastal city of Wenzhou. This city is home to thousands of shoe factories. About one out of every 12 pairs of shoes in the world is made here. I met Lin Zhihua, who runs a factory producing shoes for some of America's biggest brands.
6: Compared to last year, U.S. orders are down about 40%.
5: In February 2025, the U.S. government announced an additional 10% tariff on all Chinese goods.
7: We got an email from our client on February the 10th. They asked if we could share some of the tariff cost. Technically, the tariffs should be paid by the buyer. Once the goods leave the factory, the additional costs are the client's responsibility. But we value long-term relationships, so in the end, we agreed to absorb part of the cost, 7% of our ex-factory price.
5: At the end of that email, the American partner left a Chinese proverb in Chinese text. As long as the green hill is still there, you'd still have firewood. It was a way of saying, survive this and there will still be a future. But not long after that, a much bigger piece of news hit. On April the 10th, the White House said stacked tariffs on Chinese goods could total up to 145%. The uncertainty was also hitting the factory hard. They feared if tariffs stayed high and shipment arrangements were cancelled last minute, they'd be stuck with a pile of shoes. But their American client kept saying, don't stop production.
7: The client also gave us a promise. They said, if we asked you to produce, then go ahead and produce. And if the order is eventually cancelled, we'll cover the losses.
5: The moment of relief came on May 12, 2025. China and the United States reached a temporary agreement in Geneva. U.S. tariffs on Chinese goods were lowered from 145% to around 30%. Before we left Wenzhou, I sat down with Lin Zhihua in the staff cafeteria.
6: I'm looking forward to the U.S. president's visit. If he comes, that's already a sign that things might ease.
5: I came to Wenzhou expecting to see a factory under siege from American pressure. What I found instead was a kind of quiet solidarity. The Chinese manager, worried about whether American stores would survive, and the U.S. trader, offering to pay for shoes it know it might have to destroy, just so his partner in China doesn't go under. Perhaps it is like what President Xi Jinping said, that the relationship between China and the United States is like a giant ship. We will inevitably face winds and storms, but we have to steer it together.
1: That was Yang Chengxi on Chinese and American businesses wading through difficulties together. Coming up, South Africa has traced nearly 100 people linked to the hantavirus-struck cruise ship.
2: 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Uncover critical issues such as the Masai Mara's disrupted wildebeest migration and the drop in the Panama Canal's water levels. Delve into solutions for a sustainable future. 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
1: About 24 minutes past the hour. A doctor treating a French woman infected with hantavirus says the patient has the most severe form of cardiopulmonary presentation. France's health minister said authorities have identified 22 contacts linked to infected people from the cruise ship MV Hondius. Meanwhile, South Africa's health minister said the country's traced at least 97 possible contacts of people infected with hantavirus. Two confirmed patients from the cruise ship arrived in South Africa, including a woman who died there. The World Health Organization, along with the Africa Centers for Disease Control and Prevention, have urged health authorities and the public to remain alert and strengthen surveillance measures. Experts said while the outbreak's overall public health risk in Africa remains low, recent events highlight the importance of vigilance, early detection, and effective risk communication. The WHO said it's unlikely the hantavirus will spread from the ship, but warns of more cases. Walter Morris reports from Washington.
8: Royal crew members and passengers of the cruise ship at the center of the deadly hantavirus outbreak arrived in the Netherlands early Tuesday. Their arrival marks the end of a complex operation to evacuate 94 people more than a month after the MV Hondui left Argentina.
9: There is no sign that we are seeing the start of a larger outbreak. But of course, the situation could change. And given the long incubation period of the virus, it's possible we might see more cases in the coming weeks.
8: The World Health Organization Director General gave an update from Madrid, calling it a frightening situation. He says all of the passengers who were on board the cruise ship hit by the deadly virus have been evacuated from the vessel and repatriated to their country.

0: We can say confidently that this phase of the operation was successful.
1: The cruise ship left the Canary Islands for the Netherlands as health officials in several countries monitor passengers who were on board. The World Health Organization says nearly 150 people from 23 countries were stuck on the ship for weeks, and now it's up to individual countries to determine the best way to prevent further infection. 17 Americans and one British dual citizen who were on the cruise ship arrived in Omaha, Nebraska early Monday morning for evaluation at a special quarantine unit. Two were eventually transferred to Emory University Hospital in Atlanta, with one experiencing symptoms.
2: All of our patients, both in the National Quarantine Unit and in the Biocontainment Unit, are currently asymptomatic. Everyone is being regularly assessed for development of symptoms. The patient in our Biocontainment Unit is being retested for confirmatory testing here in the U.S. to confirm that test is indeed positive.
3: That was a report about efforts to identify and trace hantavirus cases. The Argentine Health Ministry says a team of scientific experts investigating the origin of the hantavirus outbreak in Argentina will leave for the southern city of Ushuaia at the end of this week or the beginning of next. The experts will retrace steps taken by a Dutch couple believed to have contracted the Andes strain of the virus before boarding the cruise ship. The couple later died. Luciano Puedo is director of terrestrial ecosystems at the Center for Applied Ecology, and she says details are still unclear and nothing's confirmed yet.
4: They're investigating the possible places where this person, this couple from the cruise ship were. And since they were in New Cannes, the idea is to perhaps identify some places that might be of interest. We don't really know exactly where they were, or at least I don't know. But anyway, these are preliminary conversations that I don't have much detail on yet. But they could lead to some studies soon.
3: Officials initially suspected infection at a garbage dump in Ushuaia, but local authorities say the virus has never been recorded in that region. Scientists say this is a rare chance to learn if the rat-borne virus is circulating in Tierra del Fuego, an area historically free of it. Meanwhile, other researchers are reconstructing the tourist route across Argentina. Experts stress that while concerning, outbreaks of the virus remain extremely rare. Hungary's new cabinet's been sworn in, marking the final transfer of power from the former administration of Viktor Orban to the center-right government led by Prime Minister Peter Magyar. The 16 ministers took office after just 2 days of parliamentary hearings, signaling Magyar's push for a swift end to the political system that Orban led for 16 years. Magyar said the Hungarian people gave his Tisza party historic authority in last month's election, declaring that the country wants change. The new leader has vowed to restore democratic institutions, reestablish checks and balances, and fight corruption. UN Secretary General Antonio Guterres says Africa is not a continent waiting for solutions, but one producing them. He made the remarks at a summit in Nairobi calling for equal and mutually beneficial partnerships. He noted that Africa faces high borrowing costs, energy shortages, and a climate crisis it did not cause, but suffers from disproportionately. The UN chief stressed that when Africa succeeds, the world wins. We're at 29 past the hour. Beijing's down to 21 degrees Wednesday evening. It'll be cloudy and 33 on Thursday. Shanghai will be overcast through tomorrow. The low's 21, it's up to 28. Chongqing's cloudy and down to 19, then a light rainfall in 31. Nanchang will see thundershowers in a low of 21. That's followed by overcast skies in 27. Lhasa will be overcast and down to 8, followed by a light rain and 19 degrees. Elsewhere in Asia, Islamabad's cloudy overnight. It's down to 22. Thursday's overcast and 36 degrees Celsius. It's time for a short break. So far this hour, as President Trump's state visit begins, China says it's ready to work with the U.S. in the spirit of equality, respect, and mutual benefit. The Chinese and Tajik presidents have signed a new treaty on friendship and cooperation between the two countries. And South African authorities are tracing nearly 100 contacts linked to passengers on the hantavirus-struck cruise ship. Shane Bigham with you. Stay with us here on the Beijing Hour.
5: From the refreshing cup of tea that starts your morning to the paper that you write on, the roots of many familiar parts of modern life can be traced back to ancient ideas. 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Made in Ancient China brings you stories of human ambition, inspiration, and connection.

0: 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Shh, listen up. Can you hear the heartbeat of our world? It's vibrant and pulsating with the essence of life itself. From the stem of trees to the gurgle of rivers. From the silent strength of mountains to the icy whispers of glaciers. Even the solid ground beneath our feet. Right there, in the midst of all, beats the heart of humanity. What if those other heartbeats were to stop? Would ours keep on ticking?
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2: Shane Bigham with you on this Wednesday. Still to come. In business, U.S. companies in China express optimism as President Trump heads to Beijing. 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
3: Thank you, Shane. The Chinese and U.S. delegations have held exchanges in South Korea on economic and trade issues, as well as on further expanding cooperation. An official statement has described the discussions as candid, in-depth, and constructive. Chinese Vice Premier He Lifeng and U.S. Treasury Secretary Scott Bessent led the consultations at Incheon International Airport on Wednesday. South Korean President Lee Jae-myung has met with Chinese Vice Premier He Lifeng at the presidential office in Seoul. The Vice Premier said China is willing to work with South Korea to implement the consensus reached by the two leaders and to develop the strategic cooperative partnership. Lee expressed the hope that the two sides will further strengthen exchanges and cooperation. He also called for enhancing the amity between the two peoples. He Lifeng also met with South Korean Deputy Prime Minister Koo Ying-che, exchanging views on strengthening economic and trade cooperation. Authorities on the Chinese mainland are urging the United States to abide by the One China Principle and the three joint communiques. A spokesperson from the State Council Taiwan Affairs Office said the Taiwan question is China's internal affair and allows no external interference. The mainland spokesperson said China opposes any military contact between the U.S. and the Taiwan region. She urged Washington to handle the Taiwan question with caution, stop arms sales to the region, and not send wrong signals to separatist forces. British Prime Minister Keir Starmer is facing intense pressure to resign amid fresh Labour Party turmoil. Four junior ministers have stepped down, three of them urging Starmer to set a clear departure timetable. They joined 90 Labour MPs publicly calling for him to go. The cabinet remains divided. Some members have privately advised his exit, while senior figures, including Deputy Prime Minister David Lammy, have voiced full support. The crisis stems from Labour's local election losses last week, nearly 1,500 council seats. Prosecutors have charged the operator of the ship that crashed into Baltimore's Francis Scott Key Bridge in March 2024, killing six construction workers. A key employee has also been charged. The indictment names Synergy Marine based in Singapore and Synergy Maritime based in India. Radhakrishnan Kathir-Kinnear, a 47-year-old Indian national who served as technical superintendent for the container ship Dali, was also charged. Kelly O'Hayes is U.S. attorney for the District of Maryland. She said if the ship had used proper fuel pumps with backup systems, it would have regained power in time to avoid the bridge.
4: The indictment alleges that if the Dali had been using the proper fuel supply pumps, then the vessel would have regained power in time to safely navigate under the Key Bridge. But because the ship was using the flushing pumps, which did not have the redundancies, the ship did not regain power in time.
3: The FBI is investigating the vessel's operations and whether the crew knew about critical mechanical issues before leaving port. Maryland

0: Officials estimate it will cost between $4.3 billion and $5.2 billion to replace the bridge. A new bridge is expected to open to traffic by 2030. South Africa has launched a nationwide tree planting campaign to fight climate change and boost environmental sustainability. Forestry, Fisheries and Environment official Bernie Swartz announced the presidential 1 billion trees program in Pretoria with a major planting event set for Heritage Day on September the 24th. In 2025, over 1.3 million trees were planted on that day. Under the theme My Tree, My Oxygen, the program will see trees planted in schools, clinics, parks and residential areas. Swartz said greening the country is an environmental responsibility and a social and economic necessity, noting severe weather patterns threatening livelihoods. She called on all South Africans to support the campaign to protect the environment for future generations.
1: All right, thank you very much. That's Tian Li with headlines. You're listening to the Beijing Hour. Coming up in business, U.S. companies in China express optimism as President Trump heads to Beijing.
2: The Beijing Hour, your window on China and the rest of the world.
1: 37 past, and with business now, here's Tian Yu.
3: Thank you, Shane. Stock markets on the Chinese mainland closed higher on Wednesday. The Shanghai Composite was up nearly 0.7%, while the Shenzhen component gained almost 1.7%. Non-metal materials and battery equipment shares were among the top gainers. In Hong Kong, the Hang Seng Index increased almost 0.2%, and in Japan, Nikkei climbed more than 0.8%. Trade between China and the United States has evolved over the years. Bilateral trade in goods hit nearly $690 billion in 2024. That's nearly 275 times what it was in 1979, when the two countries first established diplomatic relations. Divided by 365, the 2024 figure gives about $1.9 billion per day. Since 2001, U.S. goods exports to China have skyrocketed. The speed is more than three times the growth rate of U.S. exports to the rest of the world. Services trade between the two countries expanded even faster. In the past 22 years, two-way trade in services grew over seven times. Meanwhile, the world's two largest economies are within each other's top three trading partners. Their trade is highly complementary, as both play to their comparative strengths. In 2025, more than one out of every two Tesla EVs sold worldwide rolled out of the Shanghai Gigafactory. A survey by the U.S.-China Business Council shows nearly all of American respondents say their companies cannot remain globally competitive without China operations. Many U.S. companies remain optimistic about opportunities in China while hoping for greater stability and predictability when it comes to China-U.S. relations. Yu Boken spoke with Marjorie Krauss, founder and executive chair of APCO, on why she remains bullish on the Chinese market.
4: We talk about China-U.S. relations back at Davos in January, and you said that stability is very crucial. And now, as President Trump visits China, what are businesses hoping to see from this meeting?
5: I think the message is, for both countries, it's important to have the message of stability. And this is no different than what we talked about a little bit earlier. And the reason for that is companies need predictability. And I know from the U.S. end with the tariffs, one day it's this, one day it's that, how much disorientation it provided for the companies. And so I think it's wonderful that they're getting together. The idea of the two people talking together, the two leaders talking together, I think makes everybody more comfortable that there'll be some kind of more normal relationships between China and the U.S.
4: Well, as a multinational company, what are we seeing on the ground in terms of how U.S. firms are evaluating China's market?
5: I think that for the U.S. companies, maybe there's a little bit of tug of war between the headquarters and the people on the ground who see so much more opportunity. And so I think for the U.S. companies, if we could come to some framework where it's less political and more economic, I think that would be a really good thing. You know, China is really showing itself to be very innovative in certain areas. And I know a lot of the healthcare innovations, and maybe there's an opportunity for some of the companies to partner. APCO is like a bridge between China and the world and the world and China. So we've come up with this idea of like a multi-local company. Mm-hmm. You know, we talk about multinational, but it gives the idea that really these companies need to learn to be multi-local and know how to deal differently in each area.
4: APCO has been in China for a decade. And as Chinese market continue to evolve, what is the longer strategy here?
5: Well, we are very bullish on continuing our work in China. And I think that we see the Chinese market as one where there's a lot of opportunities for these companies that are becoming these multinationals or multilocals. Both economies are so important to the world that if we could find some ways to partner, you know, it would be so important for the future. And also, I think the world is really dependent on these two big economies, also paying attention to the rest of the world and how what they do can be helpful and elevate the quality of life.
3: And that was APCO founder Marjorie Krawitz expressing confidence in the Chinese market. China had sent a new satellite group into space from the Taiyuan Satellite Launch Center in North China. The group will constitute the space cell constellation, a mega commercial network. There are now over 140 satellites in the space cell constellation. They will provide high-speed, secure, and reliable broadband internet services to users around the world. It will consist of more than 10,000 satellites in low-altitude orbits before the end of 2030. Lychee exports from Hainan province have surged as streamlined customs clearance procedures greatly cut delivery time. As Hainan enters its peak lychee harvest season, export orders for the tropical fruit are rising sharply. From orchards to cargo ships, every step of the supply chain has accelerated to get the perishable fruit to international markets faster. Cai Fu Dai is a testing officer at the Sanmenpo Town Agricultural Service Center in Haikou.
6: Testing results will come out within 30 minutes, and we will upload the data to the provincial system. Once the information is received at the Xinghai port, a refrigerated truck will head to the dock. After taking an electronic photo, the fruit exports can leave the island quickly.
3: Thanks to the adoption of a series of efficiency-boosting measures, lychees from Haikou can now reach logistics centers in Guangdong province in less than 24 hours. Customs data shows that Hainan has exported around 110 batches of lychees, a yearly increase of nearly 40%. To further improve export efficiency, local authorities have digitalized the entire process for inspection and quarantine certificates for lychee exports and other specialty agricultural products. Soaring oil prices saw April inflation jump in the United States. According to the Bureau of Labor Statistics, the Consumer Price Index rose 3.8% last month on a yearly basis, the biggest jump in 3 years. Karina Mitchell has more.
7: Well, the news was disappointing, but it wasn't all that surprising because inflation has been trending a little bit higher. So for the month of April, CPI, the index, it saw a rise of 0.6%. The annual rise there came in at 3.8%. Now, but take a look at how wages compare, because it's the first time that we're actually seeing inflation outpace wage growth. The wage report for April that came out saw annual wages rise at a rate of 3.6%, which basically means anything that you made in a raise was eaten up by inflation. So it makes this report even more bitter to swallow. If you strip out volatile food and energy, core CPI, something that the Federal Reserve looks at more closely, that saw a rise as well. It was up at an annual pace of 2.8%. It's important to take this in context because inflation had been trending lower for more than a year and coming closer to the Federal Reserve's target of 2%. In fact, in February, before this Iran conflict broke out with Israel and the U.S. as well involved here, inflation was at a pace of 2.4%. So that is a very sharp increase we've seen in just a short amount of time. So where were the gains? Well, most of them came from this energy shock. 40% of the rise in April was attributed to higher energy costs. In fact, gas prices rose by 5.4% just in April, year over year. They're up 28%. Shelter costs were up by 0.6%. Food at home also higher by 0.7%. And then we saw tariff-sensitive sectors like apparel and home furnishings. That saw an increase as well. And then airfares, we've all been talking about them a lot. The month of April, we saw a rise of 2.8% month over month. But year over year, that number is 21%. So many people may be rethinking their travel abroad for the summer holidays. Now, one sector that did see a decline, one of the very few sectors with new vehicle prices, did see a drop there in prices. So what does the Federal Reserve do with this data? Because they're seeing inflation go in exactly the opposite direction from where they want it to go. But they're seeing the labor market as still being quite stable. If that continues, it doesn't really present a scenario for cutting rates. If anything, if this is prolonged for any length of time, the Federal Reserve might think about hiking rates at some point. But a lot could change before then, so we'll have to wait and see.
3: And that was Karina Mitchell reporting.
1: All right, thank you very much. So that's Tianyu with Business. You're listening to the Beijing Hour. Coming up in sports, China's under 17 footballers qualify for the World Cup for the first time in decades.
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1: 47 past, and with sports now, here's Yang Guang.
8: Thank you, Shane. We begin with football. China stormed into the quarterfinals of the AFC U17 Asian Cup with a 2-0 victory over Qatar, sealing qualification for this year's U17 World Cup. It marks China's return to the global U17 stage for the first time since 2005. Forward He Sifan opened the scoring in the 14th minute, racing onto Wang Xiang's pass before unleashing a thunderous strike into the top corner. The young striker says the goal came straight from hard work on the training ground.
9: I trained that way, so I knew the ball was going in eventually. I did not play in the last game, but this time the coaches trusted me and put me in the starting lineup. I did not want to let them down. The first match against Indonesia was tough, but from Japan in the second game to Qatar in the third, we kept getting better and fighting harder with every match. Qatar is a strong team, but we dug deep and got it done.
8: China dictated pace from start to finish, controlling possession and carving out chance after chance. Qatar failed to register a shot on target until late in the opening half. China sealed victory in the 71st minute when Zhang Boling rose to head home Wang Xiang's pinpoint set piece, sending the Chinese side into the last eight. Cristiano Ronaldo and Art Nassau left a stand as goalkeeper Bento scored a stoppage-time own goal, snatching a defeat from jaws from victory against the local rivals Al Hilal, leading 1-0 and seconds from clinching their first Saudi Pro League title since 2019. Art Nassau's hopes crumbled in a dramatic turn. A win would have given Ronaldo his first league crown with the club since joining in January 2023. Art Nassau tops the table with 83 points from 33 games, while Al Hilal sits second on 78 points. Real Betis stormed back into the UEFA Champions League for the first time in 21 years after a dramatic 2-1 victory of Elche in La Liga. Pablo Fornal starts for Betis, setting up the opener before curling in a stunning winner in the 68th minute. Elsewhere, Levante kept its survival hopes alive with a thrilling 3-2 comeback win over Celta Vigo, crushing Celta's European ambitions. Atletico Madrid also claimed a hard-fought 2-1 away win against Osasuna. Florentino Perez has announced new elections for the presidency of Real Madrid, less than 18 months after his re-election in 2025. The 79-year-old made the announcement after an emergency board meeting amid a disappointing season without major silverware and growing uncertainty over the club's future direction. Perez first led Real Madrid from 2000 to 2006 during the famed Galacticos era. Before returning in 2009, he has run on the post in the club's last five presidential elections. Switching to tennis, Jannik Sinner extended his remarkable Masters 1000 winning streak to 31 matches, matching Novak Djokovic's all-time record with a straight-set victory over Andrea Pellegrino at the Italian Open. The four-time Grand Slam champion came out firing, storming to a 4-love lead in the opening set. Pellegrino mounted a brave challenge in the second, leveling at 3-all, but Sinner quickly regained control and sealed win in dominant fashion, striking 13 winners along the way. Fresh off his Madrid Open triumph, Sinner has now captured 5 consecutive Masters 1000 titles. One more title in Rome would make him only the second man alongside Djokovic to complete the full set of all 9 Masters 1000 crowns. In the CBA, the Beijing Ducks powered into the playoff semifinals with an emphatic 83 home victory over the Guangdong Southern Tigers, taking the best of 3 quarterfinal series 2-1. Beijing head coach Xu Limin credited the win to one key factor, belief.
9: We overcame ourselves and the pressure, showed our true level and won the game. We did a lot of work after our defeat in Game 2. We watched the footage closely and discussed it with our team. In my opinion, our performance this time relied on our attitude, determination and confidence.
8: The Ducks will next face regular season champion Shanghai in the best-of-5 semifinal showdown. And finally, in the NBA, the San Antonio Spurs dominated the Minnesota Timberwolves 126-97, taking a 3-2 lead in their Western Conference semifinal series. Victor Wembanyama returned after his Game 4 ejection, igniting the Spurs early with 16 of San Antonio's first 24 points as the team raced to a 24-9 lead. He finished with 27 points and 17 rebounds. The Spurs, led by 18 in the second quarter, weathered a brief Timberwolves comeback, then surged to a 91-73 advantage entering the final quarter. San Antonio extended the lead to 20 early in the fourth, holding off Minnesota to secure a 29-point win. Game 6 of the best-of-7 series is in Minneapolis on Friday.
1: All right, thank you very much. That's Yang Guang with sports. You're listening to The Beijing Hour and coming up in culture and entertainment. Two legendary actresses have helped to open this year's Cannes Film Festival.
10: From north to south, east to west, people in China are chasing their dreams and leaving their mark. Want to know how they beat the odds and made a difference? Footprints brings you the true life stories of their journeys.
1: 53 past now, turning to culture and entertainment. The Cannes Film Festival's officially begun, kicking off 12 days of continuous premieres that'll conclude on May 23rd with the presentation of the prestigious Palme d'Or. Legendary actresses Jane Fonda and Gong Li took the stage to open the festival.
0: I officially declare the 79th Cannes Film Festival open.
1: Fonda hailed cinema as an act of resistance, and the ceremony also celebrated the Lord of the Rings director, Peter Jackson, who received an honorary Palme d'Or for his lifetime achievements. This year's main competition features 22 films vying for the coveted top prize, following Iranian director Jafar Panahi's It Was Just an Accident, which won in 2025. A scenic lake in Xinjiang's attracting growing numbers of visitors with its breathtaking natural views and immersive tourism experiences. Zhang Ningning has more.
11: Above the turquoise water, a helicopter cut through the blue. Tourists jump from thousands of meters, freefall over the vivid lake. Then the parachute opens. The silence after the scream. That's the new siren.
12: This is our first time here. We thought it was just scenery, but there is so much to do, like this speed boat. We are trying skydiving this afternoon and staying a few more days.
11: On the lake, boats glide across the calm blue water, leaving soft ripples behind. On the shore, horses walk at a steady pace. No engines, just the whisper of the wind, the rhythmic jingle of subtle bells, and a deep, quiet silence.
13: Many tourists come for the helicopter and skydiving, but they also want the traditional experience. Riding a horse on the grassland, feeling the wind, that's what Sarum Lake has always been about.
11: Today, travelers don't want to choose. They want adventure, scenery, and culture, all in one day. Take the Wang family from Anhui, for example. They agreed to disagree over breakfast, each choosing their own adventure.
14: I just took a paramotor flight, and my wife rode the horse. Each of us got our perfect day.
11: Local officials say new activities are attracting more travelers from outside Xinjiang, with many choosing to stay overnight. At a press conference on Xinjiang's 15th five-year plan, the regional chair said Xinjiang will speed up major scenic spot upgrades and smart tourism, ensuring visitors are willing to come, stay longer, and enjoy a safe, happy experience. As of May 10th, the Sarum Lake had welcomed nearly 1.2 million visitors, up 21.4% from last year. It expects 8.6 million by year's end, a 12% increase.
1: That was Zhang Ningning reporting. Chinese animation has surged in creativity and gained international acclaim in recent years. Ne Zha 2 is a striking example, having overtaken Titanic at the global box office to reach fourth place worldwide. Acclaimed animation director Anthony LaMolinara praised its distinctive visual style, highlighting how it sets itself apart from Hollywood.
15: China needs a U.S., shall we say, benefactor who loves Chinese work and Chinese animated film to open that door. And I haven't seen that yet. And because it's a big public relations campaign to open that door for Chinese animation to be seen. You know, children will like it, adults will like it, and they're different characters.
1: We added that China's unique animation aesthetics bring fresh perspective, capable of diversifying and revitalizing the increasingly formulaic Hollywood animation industry. We're at 57 past and checking the forecast before we go. Beijing, it's down to 21 Wednesday evening, cloudy and 33 on Thursday. Shanghai will be overcast through tomorrow, a low of 21 and a high of 28. Chongqing is cloudy and 19 overnight, then a light rainfall in 31. Nanchang will be getting thundershowers and a low of 21, followed by overcast skies in 27. Lhasa is overcast with a low of 8, followed by light rain and 19. And that's it for this edition of the Beijing Hour. Making news today, as President Trump's state visit begins, China says it's ready to work with the U.S. in the spirit of equality, respect, and mutual benefit. And the Chinese and Tajik presidents have signed a new treaty on friendship and cooperation between the two countries. On behalf of the staff, this is Shane Bigham in the Chinese capital, hoping you'll join us for the next edition of the Beijing Hour and open a window to the world together.
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20: 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I love it so much.
21: The Yellow River, the second longest river in China, is regarded as a shaping force in the history, economy, and culture of northern China. Today, about 100 million people live within its water basin, making up nearly 9% of the country's population. How is climate change felt at its headwaters? And what are the locals doing to cope with it? What are the descendants of the boatmen doing? What has kept some people from leaving their home village by the river? And what has drawn others back? Could the fading fishing community revive in the time of digital transformation? From 2021 to 2024, our reporters visited the upper, middle, and lower reaches of the Yellow River, talked to the herders, farmers, boatmen, fishermen, and eco-activists who share a close bond with the river, and present their stories in pictures, podcasts, and videos, all in our 12-part series, The Yellow River Mosaic, available only on CGTN Radio.

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1: Now the news. I'm Shane Bickham. U.S. President Donald Trump's in Beijing for a state visit to China through Friday. This is the first U.S. presidential visit to China in almost 9 years, and Trump's second trip since November of 2017.

0: They'll meet Chinese President Xi Jinping. The foreign ministry said the two leaders will engage on major issues concerning bilateral ties, as well as world peace and development. Trump was welcomed by Chinese Vice President Han Jiang at the airport. 17 U.S. corporate leaders are reportedly accompanying President Donald Trump to China, with the business delegation focusing heavily on high tech and finance. China's railway construction made steady progress in the first 4 months of the year, with fixed asset investment expanding 3.2%. The investment reached over 200 billion yuan, roughly 29 billion U.S. dollars. The China State Railway Group said it'll fully deliver on the major railway projects set out in the 15th five-year plan. The railway operator said it'll step up efforts to build a modern railway system to world-class standards and support the country's high-quality development. China's State Administration for Market Regulations announced a nationwide campaign aimed at tackling obstacles to building a unified national market and fostering fair competition. Running from May to December, the campaign will focus on problems that impede fair market access and independent business operations, as well as those that restrict the free flow of goods. To address these problems, the administration will step up law enforcement inspections and spot checks and strictly curb improper interference in market competition. Maintaining fair market competition is a key task highlighted in the outline of China's 15th five-year plan. The International Energy Agency says mounting supply losses from the Strait of Hormuz are drawing down global oil inventories at a record pace. In its latest oil market report, the IEA noted that with Hormuz tanker traffic still restricted, cumulative supply losses from Gulf producers have exceeded 1 billion barrels. At the same time, stocks from commercial and government strategic storage sites are flowing into markets to offset the losses. The report said the petrochemical sector is bearing the heaviest losses as feedstock availability tightens. Air India says it'll temporarily suspend 6 international routes and cut frequency on 22 others from June to August. The airline said it made the adjustment in response to continued airspace restrictions over certain regions and record-high jet fuel prices. It said these factors have significantly impacted the commercial viability of certain planned services. Countries have quarantined their citizens repatriated from the hantavirus-hit Dutch-flagged cruise ship MV Hondius. They're also subject to testing and contact tracing. The World Health Organization says it's unlikely the hantavirus will spread from the cruise ship, but warns of more cases. Walter Morris reports from Washington.
1: Crew members and passengers of the cruise ship at the center of the deadly hantavirus outbreak arrived in the Netherlands early Tuesday. Their arrival marks the end of a complex operation to evacuate 94 people more than a month after the MV Hondui left Argentina. Tuesday, the World Health Organization Director General gave an update from Madrid, calling it a frightening situation. He says all of the passengers who were on board the cruise ship hit by the deadly virus have been evacuated from the vessel and repatriated to their countries. Hours earlier, the cruise ship left the Canary Islands for the Netherlands as health officials in several countries monitor passengers who were on board. The World Health Organization says nearly 150 people from 23 countries were stuck on the ship for weeks, and now it's up to individual countries to determine the best way to prevent further infection.
0: Local authorities in southwest France have stopped passengers and crew from disembarking a cruise ship in Bordeaux as a precautionary measure after dozens of cases of possible gastroenteritis on board. The regional health authority said there's no reason to link what looks like a stomach flu outbreak on a ship that came from Belfast and Liverpool with the hantavirus cluster on the luxury Hondius ship. Officials said the ban on disembarking passengers is temporary and pending the outcome of medical tests. French media said there were 1,700 people on board. China's begun the world's first space experiment on human artificial embryos. China's Tianzhou 10 cargo spacecraft delivered the samples to the space station earlier this week. Chinese astronauts then installed the samples in the space station's experimental module. Scientists aim to conduct preliminary research on issues related to long-term human habitation, survival, and reproduction in space. And that's the news. I'm Shane Bigham.
2: Through an overload of information to get to the heart of the story. This is The Point.
3: The world holds its breath for the meeting between Chinese President Xi Jinping and U.S. President Donald Trump in Beijing. It is the first visit by a U.S. president in almost 10 years, with many describing it as having the potential to determine the relationship between the world's two largest economies over the next decade. What exactly has changed?

0: changed and what remains the same since President Trump's last visit in November 2017. How will this visit impact the future trajectory of China-US relations, and in a world undergoing profound changes and uncertainty, can it offer a beacon of hope and stability? Welcome to this edition of The Point with me, Liu Xin. Joining us to unpack all this, we have from Singapore, George Yeo, former Minister of Foreign Affairs of Singapore, and here in the Beijing studio, Zhao Hai, Director of International Political Studies at the National Institute for Global Strategy. Gentlemen, welcome to The Point. Mr. Yeo, let me go to you first. Now, this is the first visit to China by a U.S. president in almost 9 years, as I said. What is the biggest thing that has changed in the international landscape?
1: China has become relatively stronger. During the COVID years, China has established itself as the dominant manufacturer in the world. And the U.S. has gotten embroiled in the war in Ukraine and wars in the Middle East, and really bogged down. Trump is back, so both sides have a better measure of it, and probably in a better position now to negotiate a win.
0: In a statement ahead of President Trump's visit on Monday, China's foreign ministry spokesperson said China stands ready to work with the U.S. to expand cooperation and manage differences in the spirit of equality, respect and mutual benefit, and provide more stability and certainty for a transforming and volatile world. Mr. Zhao, what are the priorities of both sides during this visit? What's China expecting? What's the U.S. looking for?
2: Well, first of all, I think both sides are looking forward to a more stable relationship. That's been stated on both sides. China is pursuing a stable, healthy, and a win-win relationship, bilateral relationship. The United States also looking forward to a more stable bilateral relationship. Other than that, I think both sides have different priorities. For the United States, and particularly for President Trump, he wants to make this visit a political victory for himself. Therefore, he's looking for his domestic agendas, looking at fentanyl issues, immigration, and also he's looking forward for more purchase from the Chinese side, and also for a more relaxation perhaps on the rare earths export control. For the Chinese side, of course, there's many talk about triple T's on the issue of Taiwan, tariff, and technology. China also wanted to stabilize the cross-Taiwan Strait relationship, asking the United States to make clear of its one China policy. And also on tariff, there is still danger of raising tariff on the U.S. side. There's uncertainty as well. On technology, of course, China wished that the U.S. do not use the excuse of national security, impose more export controls on chips and on other technologies. So overall, there are many, many issues on the table for the two top leaders to talk about. But in terms of the top priority, I again emphasize that for the foreseeable future, stability is not only what bilateral important, but also for the world.
0: Mr. Yeo, let me come back to you on the line here, and let's try to stay with Mr. Zhao, with you on what the trip will mean. And a very interesting detail that everybody noticed is that when President Trump boarded the plane heading east, he chose to wear a yellow tie. What do you think is the message he wants to send there?
2: Before his departure, I think President Trump showed his goodwill towards the Chinese side. He praised China, praised the President Xi again. So I think the tie shows, it's a signal that shows his goodwill before departure. Normally, you can see that President Trump wears red tie, very clear, sharp red tie. And, and now he's using yellow, and we all know that yellow and red, and particularly yellow, is very welcome to Chinese color. So I think he's choosing this tie to show that he's coming to China, and he wants to have a good relationship with China.
0: Yeah, it is indeed interesting. But everybody is asking, some people are not so expecting so much. So, Mr. Zhao, to what extent do you think China and the United States can cooperate, given, you know, the past few years of fluctuating ties, but slowly stabilizing, we have to say, and in what areas realistically can we expect?
2: Well, I think that's a very good question, because realistically, I think there's

0: U.S. side is using a lot of national security excuses, and there is a very, you know, poisonous domestic political environment in Washington, D.C. that are trying to put a hold on many of the cooperations, and including the people-to-people exchanges. So I think looking forward, if we can, you know, have this top leadership negotiations going more smoothly, and they can lead the way and guide this relationship towards a more cooperative areas, expanding those areas, I think that will be good news for both the people of two countries and also, again, for the world.
1: Mr. Yu, let me try to reach you. What do you think of the choice of yellow? By coincidence, I'm also wearing yellow here. What do you think of the choice of yellow, President Trump's tie, when he embarks on the plane heading to Beijing? And secondly, what realistic areas of cooperation can we expect coming out of this trip?
2: Trump wants a good visit. China wants a good visit, too. But Trump probably needs it more than China. And he's got midterms coming up. He's got a lot of problems at home. So good relations with China will make his other problems easier to resolve. So he wants a good visit, and he's showing by the words he's spoken in the last few months in his comments about China and President Xi Jinping that he wants better relations. You see, the problem is this, that there are important Americans who see the future in zero-sum terms, that it's either China winning or the U.S. winning. And if this is a mentality, then short-term decisions are guided by this long-term consideration. Trump doesn't share this view that the future must be zero-sum. And because of that, it's good that China deals with him and tries to do as much as possible while he's still in office. But the future will still be uncertain because this mindset in the U.S. that it's either the U.S. or China in the future, that is very negative. China, of course, doesn't take the view, but China has to keep on working at it. It's not something which will go away overnight.
1: Mr. Yu, would you clarify your understanding of what is China's view or China's vision of its relationship vis-a-vis the United States?
2: Well, China's long-term view is the world is big enough to accommodate not only the U.S. and China, but other countries in the world. That we share a common destiny, that it's better if we work towards cooperation, benefit one another, and all progress together. This China's consistent view of the world and its future. And we need that, because without that, we will be fighting one another to the end of time.
1: What kind of tangible benefits do you think this trip is going to bring to the American people who are watching this very closely, Mr. Yu?
2: I think for ordinary people, economics is the most important. And if we're able to stabilize the trade agenda, costs will go down in the U.S. Ordinary Americans will benefit immediately. And if the U.S. can allow and attract Chinese investments in the U.S., big investments, this will help ordinary Americans. There's a tendency to see everything in national security terms, but sometimes our fears overwhelm our actions, and that's not good for anybody. But I see the possibility now, especially with Trump bringing a delegation of very important American business leaders, for a positive agenda to be established economically, not only in trade, but in investments and in greater bilateral cooperation.
1: Mr. Yu, let me stay with you for this question. How important is the question of Taiwan for China? Do you think the ordinary American really grasp the importance of this issue, that and how do you see Taiwan being featured during this upcoming summit?
2: No, I think China has made its position on Taiwan very clear. There is a bright red line on Taiwan, which the Americans are aware of. If they want to poke China, they'll move towards the red line. If they want better cooperation with China, they move away from the red line. And China has made it clear that Taiwan is not for negotiation. You take your position on Taiwan, and China will react accordingly. So I believe there's already some understanding on Taiwan, and if Trump wants the positive agenda to be enlarged, then he can be more accommodate

0: dating on Taiwan, which I believe he may be. I mean, there's talk about arms sales to Taiwan. It's not just quantity, but also quality. And China has a hold on U.S. defense companies because those companies which supply arms to Taiwan can be denied rare earths and other critical materials. And for them, Taiwan is not their most important market. So China has a hold on these companies. So some arms sales will take place. The question is what quantity and of what quality? And I believe because Trump wants a good visit to China and he has many things on his mind beyond Taiwan, I think the discussion on Taiwan will not be too tense.
1: Mm. Professor Zhao Hai, how do you see the importance? Maybe this is not be the bulk of the discussion, but how important it is to keep in mind and what to keep in mind when we talk about the Taiwan question.
2: Just like our guest told us that Taiwan issue is China's core national interest and is the most, the red line is very clear. American side understand this, and I think the important thing is that many in America worry that Trump would make some commitments in while he was visiting China that would hurt its alliance system or making people believe that the U.S. is no longer taking responsibilities in terms of deterrence. But I think that's a the opposite is true. If China-U.S. stabilized relationship, that is the best news for Western Pacific, for the regional stability. And only those people who want to promote like Taiwan independence or promote China-U.S. rivalry would be happy to see that on the Taiwan issue that the U.S. and China will have a larger divide.
1: Why is the weapon sales such an important question that China must demand on the United on President Trump to stop?
2: Well, number one, this is part of the three communique. That is the foundation of China-U.S. political relationship. The U.S. committed to decrease sales of arms to Taiwan. And secondly, the increase, not only in terms of the amount, but also the quantity of those weapons are very offensive and pointing to deter China's ability to deter Taiwan independence. So therefore, I think China insists that the United States decrease the total number and also the type of weapons sold to Taiwan, not to encourage Taiwan independence.
1: Let's talk about the business delegations, which will accompany President Trump on the trip. And a lot of people have been talking about 16 prominent U.S. business executives, such as Tesla, SpaceX CEO Elon Musk, Apple's Tim Cook, and BlackRock's Larry Fink. Mr. Zhao here in the studio, how do you look at the composition of this delegation? What does that tell you about the kind of message that President Trump wants to send?
2: Well, this team is relatively small, but very important because these are key companies coming from the United States that have very deep ties with the Chinese market. I would divide this into two parts. One is those companies that are looking forward to a more stable supply chain. And we're looking at the previous exchanges, you know, tariff, all those kinds of disturbance and uncertainty. I think these companies will see more stability between the two sides. And the second part is more of on the side of market access. You include financial companies, companies selling cars, some companies selling energies and agriculture companies. And those companies are looking at this large Chinese market and they wanted to be part of this. So I think combined, you can see that the globalization or normally this bilateral relation, economic relationship is still very much the ballast of the bilateral relationship. And President Trump understands the importance.
1: Mr. Yu, my final question. One detail here is one of the entourage is the leader of Micron Technology, which is an advanced chip maker. He is actually behind a very important piece of bill that aims to encircle China in terms of providing China with advanced chip making equipment from allies of the United States. So this company is pushing for kneecapping China in terms of its chip manufacturing capability. Why is President Trump bringing him on board this time too?
0: China has shown that when the U.S. denies the technology, China will redouble efforts to create its own technology and become independent of the U.S. So the more you shut China out, the more you may be in danger in the future because China will become a competitor. So this is a dilemma which U.S. technology companies face. And the debate within Micron, and I don't believe it's just within Micron, because U.S. national security, we have a big say in this matter, is part of this dilemma which has to be overcome. And Trump, because he doesn't see a necessary zero-sum future for U.S.-China relations, he wants a deal, practical accommodation of each other, of each other's interests.
1: Many thanks to my guests Giorgio and Zhao Hai joining us from Singapore and here in the studio. When we come back, why is this meeting taking place now and how are both sides going into the talks that could shape the next decade? Stay tuned.
3: Making room for all opinions and seeing events from more than one side. This is The Point.
1: President Donald Trump is starting a state visit to the Chinese capital on Wednesday. What does this visit mean for China-U.S. relations? How does China see things? And what is the U.S.'s position toward China? What impact could President Trump's visit have on bilateral relations and the wider international landscape? I sat down with Wuxing Bo, Dean of the Institute of International Studies and Director of the Center for American Studies at Fudan University in Shanghai. I began by asking him how China views its relations with the U.S.
4: On the one hand, we still want to promote cooperation with the U.S. because we think that is good for China, that is good for the U.S., and it's good for the rest of the world. But on the other hand, we should not be too naive because the U.S. has already taken on China as a major competitor. So we have to learn how to compete with the U.S. You have to fight when the other side, is ready to fight. So I think the Chinese approach to the U.S. Is just like a coin with two sides. One side is cooperation and coordination. The other side is competition and even conflict. And we should be prepared for both. Of course, from a Chinese perspective, we always hope that in this relationship, we should have more cooperation than competition. We should have more coordination than friction. But at the end of the day, that is not just, up to China to decide. It has to, get Washington to respond to China's initiative as well.
1: What is President Trump's view and strategy toward China despite, the public rhetorics and especially compared with previous administrations or even with his own first term? How has President Trump's approach towards China changed?
4: In my observation, in the second Trump administration, President Trump has gone through a learning curve. At the very beginning, he somewhat looked down upon China. And he believed, as advised by some of his hawkish advisors, that the best way to deal with China is to keep pushing China, to pressure China. This is why he studied the tariff war at the very beginning of the second administration. However, as China fought back and the U.S. retreated, Trump began to realize that China is more powerful and resourceful than he realizes. And also the Chinese leaders and the public as well are more determined to fight back against U.S. pressure. So Trump began to have a fresh look at China. At the same time, he also has learned something new about the nature of China-U.S. relations. In the past, he tended to view this relationship as a zero-sum game. But after several rounds of fight and talk and a compromise and a trade-off, he began to realize, well, maybe this relationship is not necessarily a zero-sum thing by nature. And if the U.S. cooperate with China, maybe the U.S. can benefit from the process. And this will make the U.S. stronger, better, and more prosperous.
1: And for an outsider, for instance, people who are not in the United States, who are not U.S. citizens, for instance, for anyone who is watching this from, another part of the world, what could a successful trip bring to them in tangible terms?
4: Well, for those from the Middle West in the U.S., they will say, China purchasing more and more U.S. agricultural products. So that is good for their business. For the young people who want to purchase the Chinese-produced EVs, which is very cost-effective, they will, you know, pay much less when they want to get a fancy EV car in the future. Now, for those in the financial market or around the world, if there is a good visit coming out of this summit, you will see a big surge in the market in the next, you know, several months. So everyone will benefit from it. As saying goes, rising tide lifts all boats. After all, China and the U.S. are the two largest economies in the world. If they get along well with each other, that's the best news to the entire world.
1: How about those who have been potentially impacted or who have been impacted as a result of the shift towards China of U.S. manufacturing? Those who are in the traditional car-producing industry, for instance, in the United States, are they going to feel happy as well about a successful trip and about a potential deal to open the market access towards Chinese-made EVs?
4: I hope the U.S. will open its market wider for Chinese investment, not just for EV producers, but also for many other sectors in the manufacturing industry. President Trump wants to reinvigorate U.S. manufacturing industry, but he cannot get this done without China's assistance. If the U.S. open arms to the Chinese investment in U.S. manufacturing sector, then many people, including those used employed in the traditional manufacturing industry, they could benefit very much from the process. After all, China is the largest manufacturing power in the world, and we can produce many stuff that can be quality and low cost.
1: Finally, what other items may be on China's wish list? Because just now we talked a lot about what President Trump is eyeing from this trip. But what is China eyeing on this trip besides exporting, you know, Chinese-made NEVs to the United States? What is China's expectations from the success of this visit?
4: In addition to the Taiwan issue, in trade and economics, China wants less tariff, less sanctions against Chinese entities, less export controls over, you know, semiconductors or other important articles that we have been importing from the U.S., less restrictions on two-way investments. So that's what China would expect in trade economics. In another area, which is very much important to me as a university professor, is that we want to see less obstacles imposed by the U.S. to people exchanges. Today, I mean, the cultural and educational exchanges between China and U.S. have been seriously strained because of the policies that have been put in place since the first Trump administration. Many Chinese students, scholars, including myself, have suffered from this kind of policy. In the long term, that's only going to cut off the people-to-people ties between two countries. And that undermine the mutual understanding, that undermine the, you know, goodwill between two peoples toward each other, that undermine the capacity on each side, especially on the part of the U.S., to understand China and to observe China from a first-hand perspective.
1: That was Professor Wu Xingbo, Dean of the Institute of International Studies and Director of the Center for American Studies at Fudan University. With that, we come to the end of this edition of The Point with me, Li Xin. As always, you can follow me on Facebook, X, and YouTube using the handle Li Xin in Beijing. You've got The Point.
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0: lifestyle trends and impactful policies, we're tackling them head on with wit, wisdom, and a whole lot of fun. 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
8: Hey, welcome everyone to Global Business here on CGTN. I'm Michael Wong in Beijing. The headlines we're tracking for you at this hour. President Xi Jinping and Emomali Rahmon pledged to strengthen China and Tajikistan's comprehensive strategic cooperative partnership. As U.S. President Donald Trump is set for a state visit to China, the Chinese ambassador to the United States expresses hope that the upcoming Beijing summit will set the right direction for bilateral ties going forward. And with the U.S. midterm elections later this year, the Republican Party is coming under pressure as consumer inflation rose in April at its fastest pace in 3 years. And we begin with China-Tajikistan relations, where Chinese President Xi Jinping has held talks with his Tajik counterpart Emomali Rahmon here in Beijing. Rahmon is on a four-day state visit to China at the invitation of President Xi. President Xi held a welcome ceremony at the Great Hall of the People for President Rahmon. The Chinese military band played the national anthems of China and Tajikistan, followed by a 21-gun salute. The two heads of state then watched the Guard of Honor march past. After the welcoming ceremony, President Xi Jinping held talks with President Rahmon. President Xi congratulated Tajikistan on the 35th anniversary of its independence and the significant achievements it has made in nation building. Xi noted that China is willing to work with Tajikistan to promote a closer China-Tajikistan community with a shared future to benefit the peoples of both countries. This year marks the start of China's 15th five-year plan, while Tajikistan is advancing its national development strategy for the period up to 2030. Xi said China and Tajikistan should consolidate positive momentum in economic and trade cooperation, explore further potential, and enhance the scale and quality of trade and investment. Xi also said the two sides should ensure the implementation of key projects, expand cooperation in green energy, digital economy, smart cities, and artificial intelligence, and boost technological innovation. Rahmon said the comprehensive strategic partnership between Tajikistan and China continues to deepen, with strong cooperation in trade, investment, transport, agriculture, and other fields. He added that Tajikistan looks forward to strengthening practical cooperation with China in key minerals, artificial intelligence, technological innovation, facilitating personnel exchanges, and promoting educational exchanges to further advance bilateral relations. Meanwhile, President Rahmon attended a high-level meeting with Chinese business leaders here in Beijing on Monday aimed at strengthening economic cooperation. Our Cao Chufeng was there.
9: On Monday evening, Tajik President Emomali Rahmon met with Chinese business officials and a group of senior executives from various industries. In his opening remarks, President Rahmon welcomed increased engagement from Chinese companies and encouraged them to explore new opportunities in Tajikistan.
10: Over 700 Chinese companies have already invested across various sectors of Tajikistan's economy. I am confident that the deep integration of our economic, technological, and financial resources will provide strong momentum for new development opportunities, joint projects, and sustainable growth.
9: China has become Tajikistan's largest trading partner and remains its top source of foreign investment. Bilateral trade reached $719 million in the first quarter of this year, a year-on-year increase of more than 50%. Chinese business officials praised the steady growth and strong momentum in economic cooperation.
2: Bilateral trade and economic cooperation between China and Tajikistan are developing rapidly, with trade volumes steadily increasing. Tajikistan's specialty agricultural products, such as black cherries, are gaining popularity among Chinese consumers. Meanwhile, Chinese photovoltaic products and lithium batteries are helping to support Tajikistan's green development.
5: During the organization of this meeting, we have seen strong enthusiasm from Chinese companies eager to participate, reflecting the business community's keen interest and positive expectations for cooperation with Tajikistan.
9: Executives from a wide range of industries, including robotics, artificial intelligence, new energy, education, and digital technology, attended the meeting. Many of them said that doing business with Tajikistan has already yielded fruitful results.
11: As of now, we have completed or are currently constructing 18 projects in Tajikistan with a total contract value of $580 million.
5: We are about to launch a new production line converting coal into 300,000 tons of urea with an estimated investment of $300 million.
9: China has invested heavily in Tajikistan's infrastructure, and the two countries are exploring cooperation in areas such as green economy and digital technologies. President Rahman's visit could open even more doors for further collaboration. Cao Chufeng, CGTN, Beijing.
8: All right, let's get more on China-Tajikistan ties and bring in Professor Zhu Hao of the Institute of Russian, Eastern European and Central Asian Studies at the Chinese Academy of Social Sciences. Professor Zhu, welcome to the program. Looking at the numbers, Professor, we see Chinese imports of Tajikistan products jumping by some 48% in the first 10 months of last year. How have you seen trade between China and Tajikistan evolve throughout the past few years? And what stands out to you when it comes to bilateral trade?
12: Mm-hmm. Yes, I think that it is a quite successful story for China and Tajikistan. We can see the obvious increase of China's imports from Tajikistan last year. So I think the first reason for this good cooperation result is that the leading role of head of state diplomacy, which means that the mutual visit and the high-level connection between the political leaders of the two countries has brought a co-driving force for the economic and trade cooperation between the two countries. Especially in the currently a very complicated international environment. And second, I think that, as we know, Tajikistan is a landlocked country, it's a lot of mountains. Interconnectivity is a very important issue for this country. Under the cooperation with China in the last few years, we can see many transportation projects has been completed and also put into operation, so which certainly improved the interconnectivity of Tajikistan to a large extent. So no matter the products of Tajikistan, for example, the key mineral or cotton and also other related products, they can be transported to China more conveniently and more quickly. So, and also we can see more and more specialty agricultural products from Tajikistan. For example, the blackberries and dried fruits and grapes in the dining table of Chinese families. So from our side, we also would like to see this change because we want to have a healthy and also balanced trade relations with Tajikistan.
8: Right. So, Professor Zhu, that is the merchandise goods trade of the bilateral relationship. But President Xi Jinping also saying that both countries should expand cooperation when it comes to the digital economy. We also, of course, recently had the first China-Tajikistan Digital Business Connect event taking place right here in Beijing. So how do you see the potential of stronger China-Tajikistan cooperation when it comes to digital, when it comes to technology and innovation?
12: Mm-hmm. I think that the potential for the our cooperation in digital economy and green energy is very huge. They can inject new energy, new driving force to the high quality development of our cooperation. Let's take an example, the China-Tajikistan digital healthcare platform. This platform has been implemented and has already achieved good results. It improved Tajikistan's digital healthcare capability and also upgrade its efficiency in health management.
8: Okay, Professor Zhu, we are going to leave it there. Many thanks for your insights on all of this. Professor Zhu Hao of the Institute of Russian, Eastern European and Central Asian Studies at the Chinese Academy of Social Sciences. Thank you. Well, the Chinese and U.S. delegations held candid, in-depth, and constructive talks on Wednesday over in the Republic of Korea, covering economic and trade issues, as well as areas for practical cooperation. Meanwhile, Chinese Ambassador to the United States, Xie Feng, has given an exclusive interview to Newsweek, covering U.S. President Donald Trump's visit to China and China-U.S. relations. Ambassador Xie said head of state interactions offer irreplaceable strategic guidance to China-U.S. relations. He said China's 15th five-year plan has not only outlined a roadmap for advancing Chinese modernization in the next 5 years, but also brought rare and major benefits to the world. The five-year plan will also open up vast room for mutually beneficial cooperation between China and the U.S. Now, in terms of the trade imbalance, Ambassador Xie said it is a highly complex issue and should be viewed from a comprehensive perspective. It would be unfair to stress only imbalances when it comes to goods trade. For instance, in terms of trade and services, the U.S. runs a surplus with most economies. He also said the allegation regarding China's so-called industrial overcapacity is equally untenable. He said that despite tariff pressure, China's foreign trade expanded last year, with total goods imports and exports reaching a record, which speaks to the strong demand of the global market for China's industrial capacity. Meanwhile, former U.S. Secretary of Commerce Carlos Gutierrez previously told CGTN that he believes it is important for China and the U.S. to help people recognize the value of cooperation.
13: Two biggest economies. We do a lot of trade and business together, and we're very important. I think a lot of things are victim to perception and, you know, just sound bites on social media. The two leaders at the top trust each other. They'll have to convince people this is the right thing to do. And I think these two leaders can.
8: Well, as U.S. President Donald Trump travels to Beijing for meetings with Chinese President Xi Jinping, trade and business sit high on the agenda. Tens of thousands of small American businesses are also hoping for a positive outcome. Our Isabella Diaz has more from Washington.
14: Early May brings Small Business Week to America. And in the nation's capital, many small entrepreneurs took the opportunity to push their products at special events. But while their markets may be primarily domestic, like Beverly Perry's Ooh La La Skincare, many have one eye across the world on Beijing this week, looking for an end to the U.S.-led tariff war.
15: I would say the fact that we have these tariffs that's weighing us down.
16: In what way?
15: Well, it's hard to conduct business when you rely on certain products that come from abroad and the tariffs are affecting the cost.
14: Perry has seen the cost of her main ingredients skyrocket since last year's unilateral imposition of global tariffs by the Trump administration.
15: My price has almost doubled for shea butter. It went up almost $200. I was paying $2.48 for 55 pounds. Now I'm paying $4 something for the same amount.
14: Across the country in the Midwest, the story is similar. Beth Beneke runs the Busy Baby product company out of Minnesota. And since the tariffs were imposed last April, her business has been anything but child's play.
17: The saga of this tariffs has been that I ran out of stock for 2 months. I couldn't ship my products until that tariff came down to 30%, which meant I had no revenue for 2 months, but still all my operating expenses.
14: This frustration is playing out across the U.S. And as President Xi and President Trump prepare to meet, small business owners and economists alike are hoping that a resumption of Chinese purchases of U.S. goods will be one of the outcomes.
18: There's a lot of focus on getting

0: China to promise to buy additional U.S. agricultural products, especially soybeans. The U.S. is looking for these quick economic wins that will be felt by certain communities in the U.S., ideally ahead of November election.
1: Last week, the U.S. president held a small business summit at the White House, telling the audience the U.S. economy is doing well. But high prices, persistent inflation, and tariffs remain challenges. For tens of thousands of people like Beneke and Perry, the China meeting may be far away, but its effects will be felt close to home. Isabella Diaz, CGTN, Washington.
2: And businesses around the world are hoping President Trump's visit to China will bring some reprieve for industries that have borne the brunt of his tariffs. Germany's auto sector is among the hardest hit, from major car brands all the way to suppliers downstream in the supply chain. Our Natalie Carney has more from Munich.
3: It's a very huge market, and it's...
4: Strained relations between China and the U.S. have cost Armin Rupala's business a lot. RA Consulting develops software tools and electronic systems for vehicles. The German company also has offices in the U.S. and China, and that's where the tariffs have hit the company hardest.
3: In software business, we have a stable business over in China over the last years, no problem. It's only because we import some technical device hardware from USA, which we need, that our software is running. So that's a problem.
4: The tariffs have only added to the problems facing an already struggling auto industry. For Germany's crucial auto sector, it's been devastating.
3: Companies like BMW, Audi, Volkswagen, they had a decrease in sales all over the world. We have too much capacities worldwide, and this effect runs to everybody. I'm already 40 years in business. I would say it's the biggest massacre I ever seen in our automotive industry.
4: Germany's broader manufacturing base has also been affected.
5: The trade conflict with the U.S. directly impacts us, particularly the punitive tariffs imposed last year on steel, aluminium, and machinery. These tariffs have negatively impacted exports, which is always bad for an export-oriented industry like ours. The U.S. is actually our largest single sales market. However, our exports there have plummeted by 12.7%, which is substantial.
4: While globalization has improved efficiency by spreading production across countries, the interconnected supply chains have exposed manufacturers to tariffs, adding uncertainty for long-term investment.
6: Companies always look for predictability. They look for stable markets where you can plan ahead, and everything that's going on is taking away this reliability. If you know, okay, it will most likely be stable in the next couple of years, you can take investment decisions.
4: Even if ties improve between the world's two largest economies, supply chains will likely take years to recover, pushing companies to look at ways to diversify against future shocks.
7: Stabilizing ties between Washington and Beijing would calm global markets and bring predictability to export-driven German companies that are reliant on both the United States and China.
4: But in the meantime, RA Consulting, like many, is trying to navigate this rocky global terrain as best they can. Natalie Carney, CGTN, Munich.
2: Right. I want now to get the perspective on what China-U.S. relations mean for the global economy and the view of British businesses here in China. Joining me now is Chris Torrance, chairman of the British Chamber of Commerce here in China. Chris, welcome to the program.
8: Thanks.
2: Let me start with China-U.S. relations, Chris, because, of course, this is not just a bilateral relationship. The stability of the China-U.S. relationship has implications, of course, for the global economy. So give us your take first from the Chamber's perspective, how you see the upcoming Beijing summit between President Xi and President Trump and what it might mean for the broader global business environment.
8: Thanks, Michael. I think it's really important to remember that this is the first visit by a U.S. president in 9 years. Obviously, President Trump came in 2017, and that's way too long a gap between the world's two largest economies. So it's great that the meeting is happening. And if we look at the preceding 9 years before 2017, there were four presidential visits from the U.S. So it's really significant that it's happening. That said, obviously, the U.S. has been distracted, if we can put it like that, in recent months. So the kind of preparation needed to pull together a really meaningful trade deal and resolve some of the trade tensions between these two economies, that preparation has just not happened. So I think we need to limit our expectations. But the very fact that the two sides are meeting, that President Trump

0: that's visiting here. It's the first of four presidential meetings we hope this year. That sends a really positive message to the international business community, and obviously our members at the British Chamber of Commerce are delighted that it's taking place. But will it lead to any really meaningful change in terms of trade at the moment? We don't think so.
1: Yeah. So, Chris, expand on that for us a little bit more in terms of what this means for British businesses and perhaps the British economy as well. If we do see more stable China-US relations, what might that mean for British businesses here in China, but also back in the UK as well?
0: So here in China, I think a more positive investment environment, a friendlier mood between the US and China inevitably helps all the international businesses here. But specifically, some of the challenges that British businesses have been facing in the last year or so relate to delayed investment decisions, approvals from Chinese government for UK business, disruptions to supply chains, so UK companies that are manufacturing here and exporting to the US, and in some cases vice versa in a few cases. All those things have caused problems for British businesses. So the hope is that a resolution or at least an improvement in US-China trade in the form of a trade deal will help British businesses here. And I think in the UK, I mean, that's a more difficult question, but I think in terms of Chinese investment into the UK, that's probably going to continue anyway. But a US-China deal would certainly, I think, help to improve that opportunity for Chinese businesses going overseas as well.
1: Okay, we are going to leave it there. Chris, many thanks for your insights on all of that. Chris Torrens, Chair of the British Chamber of Commerce here in China. Thank you. Well, many U.S. companies remain optimistic about opportunities here in China while hoping for greater stability and predictability when it comes to China-U.S. relations. Our reporter Yu Boquin spoke with Marjorie Krauss, founder and executive chair of APCO, on why she remains bullish on the China market.
2: We talk about China-U.S. relations back at Davos in January, and you said that stability is very crucial. And now as President Trump visits China, what are businesses hoping to see from this meeting?
3: I think the message is for both countries, it's important to have the message of stability. And this is no different than what we talked about a little bit earlier. And the reason for that is companies need predictability. And I know from the US end with the tariffs, one day it's this, one day it's that, how much disorientation it provided for the companies. And so I think it's wonderful that they're getting together. The idea of the two people talking together, the two leaders talking together, I think makes everybody more comfortable that there'll be some kind of more normal relationships between China and the U.S.
2: Well, as a multinational company, what are we seeing on the ground in terms of how U.S. firms are evaluating China's market?
3: I think that for the U.S. companies, maybe there's a little bit of tug of war between the headquarters and the people on the ground who see so much more opportunity. And so I think for the U.S. companies, if we could come to some framework where it's less political and more economic, I think that would be a really good thing. You know, China is really showing itself to be very innovative in certain areas. And I know a lot of the healthcare innovations, and maybe there's an opportunity for some of the companies to partner. APCO is like a bridge between China and the world and the world and China. So we've come up with this idea of like a multi-local company. You know, we talk about multinational, but it gives the idea that really these companies need to learn to be multi-local and know how to deal differently in each area.
2: APCO has been in China for a decade, and as Chinese market continue to evolve, what is the longer strategy here?
3: Well, we are very bullish on continuing our work in China. I think that we see the Chinese market as one where there's a lot of opportunities for these companies that are becoming these multinationals or multilocals. Both economies are so important to the world that if we could find some ways to partner, it would be so important for the future. And also, I think the world is really dependent on these two big economies, also paying attention to the rest of the world and how what they do can be helpful and elevate the quality of life.
1: And up next here on Global Business. With the U.S. midterm elections later this year, the Republican Party is coming under pressure as consumer inflation rose in April at its fastest pace in 3 years. While U.S. consumer inflation increased further in April, with the annual rate now posting its largest gain in 3 years. The Consumer Price Index reported by the U.S. Labor Department on Tuesday signaled a sharp surge in the cost of energy production caused by the Middle East conflict. Food prices surged last month, and inflation also spilled over to the services sector with higher rental costs and airfares. Our Karina Mitchell has more from New York City.
4: Well, the news was disappointing, but it wasn't all that surprising because inflation has been trending a little bit higher. So for the month of April, CPI, the index, it saw a rise of 0.6%. The annual rise there came in at 3.8%. Now, but take a look at how wages compare, because it's the first time that we're actually seeing inflation outpace wage growth. The wage report for April that came out saw annual wages rise at a rate of 3.6%, which basically means anything that you made in a raise was eaten up by inflation. So it makes this report even more bitter to swallow. If you strip out volatile food and energy, core CPI, something that the Federal Reserve looks at more closely, that saw a rise as well. It was up at an annual pace of 2.8%. It's important to take this in context because inflation had been trending lower for more than a year and coming closer to the Federal Reserve's target of 2%. In fact, in February, before this Iran conflict broke out with Israel and the U.S. as well involved here, inflation was at a pace of 2.4%. So that is a very sharp increase we've seen in just a short amount of time. So where were the gains? Well, most of them came from this energy shock. 40% of the rise in April was attributed to higher energy costs. In fact, gas prices rose by 5.4% just in April. Year over year, they're up 28%. Shelter costs were up by 0.6%. Food at home also higher by 0.7%. Airfares, we've all been talking about them a lot. The month of April, we saw a rise of 2.8% month over month, but year over year, that number is 21%. So many people may be rethinking their travel abroad for the summer holidays. Karina Mitchell, CGTN, New York.
1: And with that, we're going to wrap up this edition of Global Business here on CGTN. I'm Michael Wong here in Beijing.
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1: Now the news. I'm Shane Bickham. U.S. President Donald Trump's in Beijing for a state visit to China through Friday. This is the first U.S. presidential visit to China in almost 9 years, and Trump's second trip since November of 2017. He'll meet Chinese President Xi Jinping. The foreign ministry said the two leaders will engage on major issues concerning bilateral ties, as well as world peace and development. Trump was welcomed by Chinese Vice President Han Zheng at the airport. 17 U.S. corporate leaders are reportedly accompanying President Donald Trump to China, with the business delegation focusing heavily on high tech and finance. China's railway construction made steady progress in the first 4 months of the year, with fixed asset investment expanding 3.2%. The investment reached over 200 billion yuan, roughly 29 billion U.S. dollars. The China State Railway Group said it'll fully deliver on the major railway projects set out in the 15th five-year plan. The railway operator said it'll step up efforts to build a modern railway system to world-class standards and support the country's high-quality development. China's State Administration for Market Regulations announced a nationwide campaign aimed at tackling obstacles to building a unified national market and fostering fair competition. Running from May to December, the campaign will focus on problems that impede fair market access and independent business operations, as well as those that restrict the free flow of goods. To address these problems, the administration will step up law enforcement inspections and spot checks and strictly curb improper interference in market competition. Maintaining fair market competition is a key task highlighted in the outline of China's 15th five-year plan. The International Energy Agency says mounting supply losses from the Strait of Hormuz are drawing down global oil inventories at a record pace. In its latest oil market report, the IEA noted that with Hormuz tanker traffic still restricted, cumulative supply losses from Gulf producers have exceeded 1 billion barrels. At the same time, stocks from commercial and government strategic storage sites are flowing into markets to offset the losses. The report said the petrochemical sector is bearing the heaviest losses as feedstock availability tightens. Air India says it'll temporarily suspend 6 international routes and cut frequency on 22 others from June to August. The airline said it made the adjustment in response to continued airspace restrictions over certain regions and record high jet fuel prices. It said these factors have significantly impacted the commercial viability of certain planned services. Countries have quarantined their citizens repatriated from the hantavirus-hit Dutch-flagged cruise ship MV Hondius. They're also subject to testing and contact tracing. The World Health Organization says it's unlikely the hantavirus will spread from the cruise ship, but warns of more cases. Walter Morris reports from Washington.
2: Crew members and passengers of the cruise ship at the center of the deadly hantavirus outbreak arrived in the Netherlands early Tuesday. Their arrival marks the end of a complex operation to evacuate 94 people more than a month after the MV Hondui left Argentina. Tuesday, the World Health Organization Director General gave an update from Madrid, calling it a frightening situation. He says all of the passengers who were on board the cruise ship hit by the deadly virus have been evacuated from the vessel and repatriated to their countries. Hours earlier, the cruise ship left the Canary Islands for the Netherlands as health officials in several countries monitor passengers who were on board. The World Health Organization says nearly 150 people from 23 countries were stuck on the ship for weeks, and now it's up to individual countries to determine the best way to prevent further infection.
1: Local authorities in southwest France have stopped passengers and crew from disembarking a cruise ship in Bordeaux as a precautionary measure after dozens of cases of possible gastroenteritis on board. The regional health authority said there's no reason to link what looks like a stomach flu outbreak on a ship that came from Belfast and Liverpool with the hantavirus cluster on the luxury Hondius ship. Officials said the ban on disembarking passengers is temporary and pending the outcome of medical tests. French media said there were 1,700 people on board. China's begun the world's first space experiment on human artificial embryos. China's Tianzhou 10 cargo spacecraft delivered the samples to the space station earlier this week. Chinese astronauts then installed the samples in the space station's experimental module. Scientists aim to conduct preliminary research on issues related to long-term human habitation, survival, and reproduction in space. And that's the news. I'm Shane Bigham.
3: 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We keep you informed and inspired.
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5: Hello and welcome to World Today. I'm Ding Hun in Beijing. Coming up, China pledges to deepen strategic cooperation with UNESCO. Chinese ambassador to the U.S. calls for China and the United States to pursue mutual excellence rather than zero-sum competition. And we will take a look at the abnormal heat wave sweeping across India before the arrival of the traditional summer period. China's service trade, in particular exports, saw remarkable growth over the course of the first quarter. To listen to this episode again or to catch up on our previous episodes, you can download our podcast by searching World Today. First up, Chinese President Xi Jinping says China is ready to work with UNESCO to expand access to the benefits of educational, scientific, and cultural development. He made remarks in a meeting with UNESCO Director General Khaled Al-Anani in Beijing. The Chinese leader has also called for stronger cooperation in artificial intelligence, open science, and digital education. Al-Anani said UNESCO looks forward to strengthening cooperation with China in advancing global education and cultural development, promoting science-technology exchanges, and deepening AI cooperation. So for more, joining us now on the line is Han Hua, co-founder and secretary general with Beijing Club for International Dialogue. So thank you very much for joining us today, Han Hua. What do you think is the most important message from the top Chinese leader in this meeting with the UNESCO chief?
6: Well, thanks for having me, Ding Heng. In my opinion, the most important message from President Xi Jinping was that China sees multilateralism and civilizational dialogue as the foundation for the future international order. He mentioned, and he even warned, that Cold War thinking, unilateralism, and hegemonism are re-emerging. She used this meeting with UNESCO leader to reaffirm China's support for the United Nations system and for the global governance based on cooperation rather than bloc politics or geopolitical confrontation. See, we know that in the history, United States has withdrawn from UNESCO for three times, all for its domestic, so-called domestic purposes. But we know that against this backdrop, the China's insistence and the China's reaffirmation to enhance the collaboration and the support for the UNESCO development is very important. So last but not least, it is President Xi's emphasis on linking education, science, culture, and the artificial intelligence. He mentioned in particular the digital education to the idea of a shared future for mankind. And it is also in the framework of China's four global initiatives, especially the global civilizational dialogue. So I think this is very important, that China wants to help and facilitate UNESCO to play a larger role, not only in cultural exchange, but also in shaping global norms for emerging technologies and development. And further, maybe UNESCO can be an integral part of the new regulations, new framework, not only narrative rhetoric, but a new framework for AI governance, for example.
5: UNESCO is very much dedicated to fostering peace, security, and international cooperation through education, science, and culture. Khaled Al-Anani says that China is one of the UN agency's most important partners. So what has China contributed to UNESCO over the years, in your opinion?
6: Well, first thing first, China pays its financial obligations to UNESCO as well as to United Nations on time, very timely, every year. So this is, in my opinion, one of the most important contributions to UNESCO for its daily operations, especially at a time when some major powers and also some other other leading economies, they either withdrew from UNESCO or they fall behind on their financial obligations. They didn't pay their, the membership fee on due. So China has distinguished itself as a very stable and also reliable supporter of this organization. And by constantly, like I said, paying the membership dues on time, backing UNESCO's long-term missions, and also supporting UNESCO's in its each and every project globally. This kind of reliability has strengthened China's standing as one of UNESCO's most important partners. So it's definitely not a surprise for the leader of UNESCO. Anani said that China is one of the most important partners. And over the years, China has also contributed beyond the financial obligations. It played a more and more important role politically and institutionally to UNESCO's daily agenda, especially in education, in science development, and in cultural dialogues. It has supported numerous programs on poverty reduction, on literacy, teacher training, digital education, and South-South cooperation. These

0: China to those developing countries. So East China University has played a very interesting, like a bridge. And Professor Chen Qun definitely showed his leadership in his capacity as the president, also helped to facilitate the development of this center. So I think it's a very significant appointment, but it's also a very natural appointment to ask her to have Professor Chen to dedicate his capabilities, not only in the science field, but also under his leadership to continue this kind of practices. So it's not a symbolic appointment at all, but it's carries a lot of real content and substance. For example, in expanding access to education through the practices with East China Normal University and to help reduce illiteracy in those less and very underdeveloped countries, to advance the digital learning through many, many practices in China and beyond, and to improve science and technology education, and to how to apply these technologies and advanced technologies in particular into daily operation and daily practices. I think there are a lot of very good cases accumulated in the past years. So it's a very, it's for Professor Chen Qun, it's like a continuation from his East China Normal University's capacity, from his deputy mayor of Shanghai, who used to be taking care of these areas, science development, education development in Shanghai, to a broader role to take care of the global participation and engagement under UNESCO's framework. So the appointment also gives China a very, a more, a stronger voice in shaping international discussions under UNESCO's framework on the future of education, what China thinks, what kind of China model can help the world at a time when this rapid technological and social transformation is happening.
1: Thank you very much for joining us. Han Hua, co-founder and secretary general of Beijing Club for International Dialogue. Coming up, Chinese ambassador calls for China and the United States to pursue mutual excellence rather than zero-sum competition. This is World Today. Stay tuned. You're listening to World Today. I'm Ding Hen in Beijing. Chinese ambassador to the United States, Xie Feng, says China hopes an upcoming summit between the two heads of state will help steer bilateral ties towards stable and constructive development. In an interview with American media outlet Newsweek, the ambassador said that President Xi Jinping and President Donald Trump have maintained close communications through phone calls, letters, and meetings. Xie Feng has called for China and the United States to expand dialogue and cooperation while properly managing differences. He added that a stable bilateral relationship serves both countries' interests and meets the expectation of the international society amid growing international turbulence. Joining us now on the line is Professor Liu Baochen, Director of the Center for International Business Ethics with the University of International Business and Economics. Thank you very much for joining us.
2: Thank you for the invitation.
1: So the ambassador says that in an increasingly turbulent world, the strategic value of China-U.S. relationship becomes more prominent. In your understanding, Professor Liu, what is the strategic value of the China-U.S. relationship?
2: Now, China and the United States are the world's two largest economies. They are also permanent members of the UN Security Council. More practically, they are the key actors in global trade, finance, technology, climate change governance, and regional security. So, the strategic value lies in that whether these two countries can cooperate and compete constructively. So this will mean a lot for regional and global stability as well as economic prosperity. So in terms of the trade and investment, the bilateral trade has already exceeded more than 500 billion US dollars.

0: $1 and investment has been quite significant. We also host the hundreds of thousands of U.S. companies firmly invested with a foothold in China. And strategically, so a stable China-U.S. relationship will serve as an anchor against the current global fragmentation and uncertainty. Now, on the other hand, both countries also face a number of internal challenges in terms of the economic growth, in terms of the energy security, technological disruption. So there is every reason for these two countries to come and work together to solve common regional and global problem, and also to mutually assist each other in generating more of the conducive environment to host the global investment, and also to work on the common challenges we are facing for healthcare issues, for climate change issues. So in the end, I think the competition is not more fearful, but rather whether competition can be managed in a responsible fashion without sliding into confrontation or decoupling. And this is something that both countries need to take far more responsibility, and also exercising wisdom to manage.
1: I remember the ambassador noticed that he hopes that the upcoming top leaders meeting in Beijing would explore a right way for the two parties to get along in the new era based on mutual respect, on peaceful coexistence, and a win-win cooperation. Those are very precious spirits put forward by the Chinese side. And let's be cautiously optimistic that this upcoming meeting would really chart the right course for bilateral ties. Now, Professor, regarding the Taiwan question, the Chinese ambassador called on Washington to commit to the One China Principle, as well as the three China-U.S. joint communique with concrete actions. He is describing the Taiwan question as the biggest barrier to the bilateral ties, a burden that is risking dragging the two countries into conflict, confrontation. And also on Wednesday, Beijing reiterated its strong opposition and a concern about continued U.S. arms sales to Taiwan. So what roles do you expect the Taiwan question to play during President Donald Trump's visit this time?
0: Well, definitely the Taiwan question concerns the sovereignty and territorial integrity, and therefore constitute a core interest that cannot be compromised from the Chinese perspective. And China consistently emphasized the One China Principle and the three China-U.S. joint communiques that form the political foundation of a bilateral relationship. So therefore, issues such as the U.S. arms sales to Taiwan, official interaction, or perceived shifts in Washington's Taiwan policy are viewed in China as directly affecting the strategic trust that needs to be repaired for a better recovery. And this is precisely why the Taiwan question carries such a important weight. If the handle improperly, it could really become a trigger for a broader confrontation. But on the other hand, if we manage prudently through diplomacy, communication, strategic constraint, it can really remain under control. So in the end, I would expect both sides will reaffirm their established positions during this visit. The key question is whether they can really strengthen the guardrails and crisis management mechanism to avoid further escalation.
1: President Xi Jinping has previously said that the hope of the China-U.S. relationship lies in the people. Its foundation is in our societies. Its future depends on the younger generation or on the youth. And its vitality is coming from exchanges at some kind of, subnational levels. And this point has been repeated

0: by the Chinese ambassador in this particular interview with Newsweek. So, Professor, are you confident that people-to-people exchanges between the two sides will somehow continue with good momentum?
1: Yes, I'm relatively confident because despite all the political tensions and some of the uncertainties that have been created, there is still a strong base for mutual interest between the peoples of these two countries to work together and exchange with each other in a multiple sectors like education, culture, tourism, business, healthcare, and also the academic exchanges. So if we look at the past history, people-to-people exchange have often served as a stabilizing force during some of the difficult periods in our bilateral relationship. Universities, exchanges, sister cities, business associations, etc. So these really do contribute to maintaining the communication, even if official ties encounter some of the challenges. Definitely, the youth exchange are particularly important. As a matter of fact, all age brackets should be there to come up with a more positive role in communicating with each other and also in identifying some of the differences, but in a more constructive way. So therefore, the subnational type of cooperation remains highly practical. So many U.S. states and Chinese cities maintain strong economic ties with each other. So in the long run, a stable China-U.S. relationship cannot solely rely on high-level diplomacies or ad hoc campaigns. They require a more coherent and consistent and even broader public support and continued the societal interaction and mutually beneficial cooperation that can lead to a positive outcome.
0: So very briefly, the final question, Professor, personally, speaking from a personal perspective, do you look forward to teaching students from America on your own campus?
1: Well, I have been teaching all the time, actually.
0: Okay.
1: Both on my campus and also online to some of the U.S. Universities. So I found that the interaction has been highly energizing on both sides, and at least we are able to identify the truths and also the facts that are in the way of blocking further understanding. And now, you know, the sharing knowledge in a digital world is becoming even more important, both for our scholars and also for the students.
0: Sounds very exciting. Professor Liu Baocheng, Director of the Center for International Business Ethics, joining us from the UIBE. You're listening to World Today. I'm Ding Han in Beijing. We'll be back after a very short break.
2: Welcome. I'm Elaf Ellard, economics professor and member of the Data Science and AI Center at New York University, Shanghai. 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
4: Hello, my name is Alessandro Golombievski Teixeira. I'm a professor of public policy management at Tsinghua University in Beijing. I am a great listener of The World Today. In my opinion, The World Today is one of the best China radio programs. In The World Today, we can get the best news and analysis in what is happening now in the world. 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
0: You're back with World Today. I'm Ding Han in Beijing. A senior China advisor with the American Carter Center says both China and the United States are facing growing international challenges and need a more stable external environment. His remarks comes as U.S. President Donald Trump pays a state visit to China between Wednesday and Friday. In a conversation with my colleague Song Ruixin, Dr. Liu Yawei noted that this year is carrying symbolic significance. Namely, the United States is marking the country's 250th anniversary, while China is beginning the implementation of the country's new five-year plan. He said both leaders of the China and the United States need to establish a long-term framework to prevent future instability and keep bilateral ties on a stable track.
5: You've spent decades studying U.S.-China relations from Beijing and Atlanta. What was your first real encounter with the United States as a political system?
6: I went to Hawaii. It was in Hawaii that I observed my first presidential election in 1988. So it was a race between the Republican candidate George H.W. Bush and the Democratic candidate Michael Dukakis. And eventually, George H.W. Bush won the election. Later, he led the U.S. into one of the more successful wars U.S. had conducted, you know, that is to drive the Iraqis out of Kuwait. I think Americans are still learning the lessons from that war. It failed to learn from that war and got dragged down into the war in Afghanistan and Iraq. So that year, in 1988, you know, I had this eyewitness account of the American presidential race and realized that, you know, this country was governed every 4 years. You know, every 4 years there's a complete policy change, and we are seeing it unfolding again now.
5: Hearing you describe your early impressions of the American political system makes me wonder how differently the two sides now perceive each other. I mean, U.S. President Trump's visit to China is being framed differently in Beijing and Washington. Do people on either side genuinely expect substantive progress, or is the priority now simply preventing further deterioration?
6: No, I think Americans and the Chinese, you know, ordinary people, they have different views of each other. I think there's also the very prominent elite view of each other. So how people view the other side will have some impact on how decision makers are going to make their decision accordingly. Even though U.S. and China have different political systems, I think the leaders eventually will respond to the views of the people in different ways. Recently, the Carter Center has conducted surveys of how Americans are being viewed by the Chinese and how the Chinese people see the relationship. Where do Chinese people think the country is going to go? I think the Chinese side are more confident of the power of China, whereas American surveys, polls show that many Americans believe economically China and the U.S. are on the same footing. But militarily, obviously, U.S. is still the most powerful country in the world. And I think more Chinese believe that China will win the trade war eventually, whereas Americans have less confidence in the Trump administration to win the trade war.
5: So from your observation, what would count as success for each side right now?
6: I think number one, if two countries can agree to some extent on where the bilateral trade is going to be, whether tariff is going to be reduced. Secondly, the investment front. I think this is less clear whether any consensus can be reached. Thirdly, I think both countries needs to agree to some extent, you know, how the war in Iran is going to end. And lastly, I think on the AI frontier, both sides are extremely concerned in terms of the rivalry, in terms of where this race is going to go, and in terms of the AI implication in war fighting.

0: capabilities. And in 2024, the US side and China side agreed that in nuclear war decision making, AI will be excluded. But there is a lot more for both sides to work on the AI side. So any of the agreements on the areas I mentioned can be considered as a success. But of course, I think both leaders should look at the next close to 3 years when Trump is still in the office, that more agreement could be hammered out so the relationship will be in better shape, in the position that the future leaders of the US, both in the executive branch as well as in the congressional side, are not going to be able to destabilize the relationship again. That's what I care the most, is both sides will try to hammer out some long-term framework so that they can peacefully coexist and respect each other, and then look for ways to engage in win-win cooperation.
1: Then, if official diplomacy is increasingly, let's say, constrained, some of the most meaningful communication may now be happening outside formal government channels. I mean, the Carter Center, which was founded around conflict resolution dialogue, at a time when official US-China communication is increasingly constrained, what can Track 2 diplomacy still realistically accomplish?
0: Well, obviously, we talked about the official relationship between the two countries, and both you and me understand, that relationship, of course, is in some sort of difficulty. But we are at a time where both leaders are inclined to stabilize the relationship, to find a new framework for the relationship to re-normalize. When we talk about normalization, of course, that's a decision that was started by Nixon back in 1972, but it was really my boss, President Jimmy Carter, that made the bold and courageous decision to normalize the relationship. Now the relationship is in huge difficulty. It needs to be renormalized. Of course, to renormalize the relationship, both sides needs to come to very clear ideas of where are the red lines and how the red lines are not going to be crossed. On that front, Track 2 or societal effort will not be playing a huge role. I don't think the Carter Center now can really impact US-China relationship directly. However, we are more on the people's business. This relationship is not just being built on the foundation of a consensus among the leaders, but it is also built on very thick friendship, understanding that both peoples are special, that both peoples and both countries are making a huge contribution to the peace and prosperity of not only of their countries, but also of their adjacent areas, but also to the whole world. I mean, this year obviously is a major year for the US. US is going to celebrate the 250th anniversary of the founding of this country. And of course, on the China side, just get the 15th five-year plan into place. And China also needs to deepen the reform of its economic sector and also, to find ways to be more impactor on global affairs. So both countries are now encountering domestic and overseas problems, and both countries need a better international environment to improve their domestic sector. So I think there are some common areas where the leaders, hopefully, in discussion on Thursday, whatever happens at the top, I think will have some impact in terms of what we do at the bottom. And day in, day out, we're trying to increase a better understanding among the peoples of the US and China. And that better understanding will put the bilateral relationship in a good framework with guardrails erected.
2: Well, that was Dr. Liu Yawei, a senior advisor on China at the American Carter Center, talking with my colleague Song Reixin. This is World Today. We'll be back.

0: You are listening to World Today. I'm Ding Hen in Beijing. India is battling with record-breaking heat waves. On April the 27th, out of the world's top 50 hottest cities were reportedly in the single country of India. Data from air quality monitoring platform AQI shows the average peak temperature across those cities reached somewhere around 44.7 degrees Celsius. The extreme heat has raised the concern over public health, agriculture, water supplies, and the wider impact of climate change on developing countries. So for more on this, my colleague Gao Yingshi earlier spoke with Professor Qu Qiang from Minzu University of China.
1: On April 27, all of the world's top 50 hottest cities were reportedly in India. How extreme was this event, and what does it tell us about the scale of extreme heat India is currently facing?
2: You know, this actually is very, very extreme because there's no, you know, predecessors. There's no former examples. I think according to data, by the day of the 27th of April, I think probably the top 1 to top 50 hottest city, I mean, literally hottest city, has been all the Indian cities. So probably this is going to be the hottest April, and many record has been, you know, breaking out. For example, in this 50 Indian cities, basically average temperature would be more than 44.7 degrees Celsius. And also in Banda, I think the highest temperature can be 46.2 degrees Celsius, and even it can be 35 degrees Celsius in the midnight. So which means that it's going to be very, very dangerous because it's ultraviolet, you know, ray, and also the heat wave probably will generate lots of the deaths. And also this is just a beginning, and this kind of the hot wave is going to be expanding to a wider zone covering many part of the subcontinent. So I think that is why it's so extreme.
1: And what is driving India's increasing intense and like early heat waves? And to what extent can they be linked to like broader climate change or regional weather patterns such as like El Nino, or maybe local factors such as like urbanization?
2: So number one, I think generally we're facing this kind of the warming cycle in history in the climate. So India and this top 50 cities with the hottest temperature is just one extreme example, just another extreme example. And also, yeah, you are mentioning about some other coincidence. For example, the overlapping effect of the El Nino effect. This year, we're going to face a very strong and very likely, very possible El Nino effect in probably from the May to the July. And I think the probability is more than 60%. And that is when the seasonal wind season happening in the India continent. So when there's two effects doubling together, you're going to see probably the heat is going, through the roof. And also in the whole region, I've been in the subcontinent because of the west wind disruptions. We've been seeing that in this whole subcontinent, the whole water falling rate is much lower than average years, especially compared to 100 years ago. You're saying probably you're seeing basically they've been reduced by 60% of the raindrop into the soil, and the soil are so dry, so it can be easily temperature up by this extreme weathers. And also, if you take a look at the micro factors, for example, like the urbanization and, local industries, India has been developing really fast and building lots of the concrete buildings in the city. They try to revitalize all those kind of a shanty town, and they also want to build some heavy industries. And all those use of the concrete, all this use of the building materials, and all those emissions of the warm, the greenhouse gases, the warm house effect has been there. So overlapping with all these kind of factors, you're seeing this extreme weather coming towards them.
1: Extreme heat is often described as the deadliest from the extreme weather. So which groups are most vulnerable in India currently? And how could sustained high temperatures affect the public health or agricultural sectors and maybe the wider economy?

0: Hanami.
1: This is a climate event, but I think the most vulnerable group can be people for sure. These kind of hot inequalities happening everywhere in India right now, especially the outdoor workers, like the vendors, like the construction workers, like the delivery man, postman, and all those people basically have no place to cool themselves down. And also, we're talking about the very large shanty town in India, they basically lack of stable, you know, power, electricity. They don't have clean water, and even they have electric fan, but they cannot afford the electric bill. So it's going to be very, very dangerous. And also talking about senior people and the children, and also pregnant women. So every year we're talking about 400 million people, labor work people are exposed in this extreme high weather. And when, you know, temperature going up by 1 degree Celsius, their income is going to be reduced, and also their damage physically or even deaths can be appearing. You know, personally, I experienced that extreme heat in India before. Oh my God, I can tell you, when you are exposed in more than 30 degrees outdoor temperatures, basically there have no way to hide yourself. I basically are dehydrated, you know, like 80% of the time every day. But I'm saying most of the manual labor workers, they don't have this privilege to hide themselves in the hotel room with the air conditioners eventually at the night. And so because of that, you know, public health event can be happening. And more than that, a spillover can happen with agriculture and a food shock. Because in India, you know, 50% of the agriculture relies on the natural raindrop with the monsoon. And now, if you have this extreme heat, so the raindrop will be reduced, and also the food crop, the crop and food yielding and harvest will also be reduced. So, which means after several months, you're going to see a major food crisis happening in India. And meanwhile, some other problem will also happen, like, you know, in some region, you're probably going to see drought, and also you're going to see the overload of the power grid, and then leading to the fire. And also you're going to see some many other problem happening, for example, the stop of the factory, so leading to the unemployment, and also the reduction in the salary of ordinary families and workers.
0: Talking about India, it's not just India. Their problem India is currently facing can reflect the situation in many developing nations. What does India's experience reveal about like broader impact of climate change on developing nations, especially those with large populations, large outdoor workforces, and heavy dependence on agriculture?
1: I think especially the climate change and its disaster is lethal towards developing nations, towards many fragile South-South countries. For example, many South-South nations actually have very large outdoor manual labors, agriculture, you know, population, and the self have very large density of the population inside of the village and also inside of the city. Their previous living standards are just enough to make sure that they can survive their basic living standards and survival need. But now when this extreme event are happening, extreme heat and also lack of water, lack of power, will probably crush them with the last straw of the grass. We are also seeing the problem with infrastructures. I think the natural disaster or extreme weather event can be the touchstone for the infrastructures, you know, gap, like the power, water supply, public health, and all that will challenge the government and the providers of the public services. Sometimes for the government, it's very hard to make sure they understand the gravity, they know the details of each region, each town, each a county or each neighborhood, how many senior people are there, what's the gap of the power supply, do they have clean water or not, do we have enough medicines to cope with all those demand happening with extreme heat. And last but not least is the fragility of your economy, because South-South nations always, you know, do not have so many of the fiscal resources to help them to buffer with extreme, you know, weathers, and also the extra costs happening with that. So all that need to be solved in the future. And this is just a warning shot by the weather, and there's going to be more to come.
2: That was Professor Qu Qiang from Minzu University of China speaking with my colleague Gao Yingshi. This is World Today. Stay tuned.

0: You're listening to World Today. I'm Ding Hen in Beijing. Official data shows that China's exports in services grew by more than 11% year-on-year during the fourth quarter of 2026. The total value of service imports and exports reached more than 1.8 trillion yuan, or more than 260 billion U.S. dollars during that period. Travel service exports jumped by more than 32%, the highest among all service export sectors. Imports of transportation services recorded an increase of over 22%. Personal cultural and entertainment services recorded export gains of over 25%. So for more, joining us now on the line is Professor Jiang Gong from the University of International Business and Economics. Thank you very much for joining us.
1: Thank you very much for having me.
0: So first of all, from a an overall picture, do you think the services industry has already become a key engine of growth for China's overall foreign trade? Why or why not?
1: Well, I think at least looking at the travel service, look at the transportation services, clearly the data is showing that they represent a fairly robust growth area. I think, you know, we can categorize as a major key engine of growth for China's overall foreign trade in services. Especially, I think, things related to travel and tourism. You know, you look at the travel services exports jumped by 32%. What that really means is the revenues derived from foreigners visiting China. That's our travel service exports, right? Mm. And the other way traffic is also increasing quite rapidly. Imports of transport services, that is associated with Chinese tourists, well, partly driven by Chinese tourists traveling abroad on, you know, various transportation means, mostly flights, I guess. And you know, that clearly indicates that the traffic is going up. It's going up by over 22%. So I think it's pretty clear that the tourism traffic in both directions are increasing quite rapidly. And I would imagine that there'll be more potential in these areas.
0: Hmm. So like you said, in terms of the travel service exports, we're actually talking about a scenario where some international passport holders are visiting China for tourism or for other purposes. Why do you think this area was such a big highlight for China during the first quarter?
1: Well, I remember China introduced some visa-free kind of a policy. Make things a lot easier for foreign tourists and travelers to come to China. And it's clearly being reflected by the statistics. I think, you know, the China, again, is becoming a quite touristy place, driven by, I think, the new narrative about China. It's a very advanced country. Its infrastructure is next to none. Some people even go as far as saying, China today represents the future, and you want to have a taste of the future, come to China. So I think it's becoming increasingly attractive to a lot of young people around the world. You know, they. Another thing I want to point out is that if you look at the pricing levels here in China, they're very competitive. You know, I think overall things are quite affordable compared to Europe, compared to North America. So I think, you know, these are the factors driving this phenomenon that more and more people, more and more visitors, tourists are coming to China. It's becoming a lot easier to come. It's becoming a lot affordable to come. And most importantly, it's becoming more enjoyable to come, I guess. So, you know, this is driving the exports of our services in travel and tourism.
0: Mm. I think it's also pretty interesting for us to pay some attention to the realm of personal cultural and entertainment services exports. And in this regard, I guess we're mostly talking about exports of, say, popular Chinese short dramas, etc., products like that. Why do you think these services or products are increasingly gaining market overseas? And what do you think

0: this trend, this ongoing trend, tells us about China's soft power across the world today?
1: Yeah, well, I think it's partly explained by the increase in soft power. That's without a doubt. As China becomes more prosperous, more attractive, wealthier, definitely its appeal to the foreign audience is increasing. But I think another quite interesting and important reason has to do with the expansion of Chinese digital platforms in many other countries. We're talking about TikTok, for example. We're talking about, other digital platforms being widely deployed and used in many other countries. And that inevitably leads to, the foreign audience access to a lot of Chinese created content, which ultimately, translates into revenues for China. These are our exports of cultural entertainment services. So I think that's also a quite important reason, in my view, as to why Chinese culture, entertainment, content-related stuff are, getting accessible, getting accessed by international audience, by a global audience. That's a very good thing for China.
0: Professor, we still have about 1 minute or so before we need to wrap up. So finally, Chinese policymakers have already realized the importance of branding for Chinese services or China services. So in this regard, what do you think are some of the key issues that should be addressed at the policy level?
1: Yeah, well, I think an important issue is that a brand of a Chinese company or Chinese product never exists sort of in isolation or vacuum. It's part of the larger China brand, right? There's some synergies among a lot of products, individual company brands, and they jointly sort of influence each other and jointly constitute this, larger China brand. So I think, we need to really treasure the value of this brand, the China brand. So from a policy perspective, we need to support and treasure the value of this, the overall China brand. It's quite difficult to, it takes a long time to establish brand, but it takes one day to
0: destroy
1: and collapse this brand. Yeah. So I think from that perspective, we'd be very careful about this and really,
0: Thank you very much. Professor Zhang Gong joining us from the University of International Business and Economics. That's all the time for this edition of World Today. I'm Ding Han in Beijing. Bye for now.
2: Welcome. I am Chu Chu Zhang, Deputy Director at the Center for Middle Eastern Studies at Fudan University. On the World Today program, we will dive beyond the headlines to uncover the stories, trends, and impacts that connect states across the globe. 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
1: Now the news. I'm Shane Bickham. U.S. President Donald Trump's in Beijing for a state visit to China through Friday. This is the first U.S. presidential visit to China in almost 9 years, and Trump's second trip since November of 2017. He'll meet Chinese President Xi Jinping. The foreign ministry said the two leaders will engage on major issues concerning bilateral ties, as well as world peace and development. Trump was welcomed by Chinese Vice President Han Zheng at the airport. 17 U.S. corporate leaders are reportedly accompanying President Donald Trump to China, with the business delegation focusing heavily on high tech and finance. China's railway construction made steady progress in the first 4 months of the year, with fixed asset investment expanding 3.2%. The investment reached over 200 billion yuan, roughly 29 billion U.S. dollars. The China State Railway Group said it'll fully deliver on the major railway projects set out in the 15th five-year plan. The railway operator said it'll step up efforts to build a modern railway system to world-class standards and support the country's high-quality development. China's State Administration for Market Regulations announced a nationwide campaign aimed at tackling obstacles to building a unified national market and fostering fair competition. Running from May to December, the campaign will focus on problems that impede fair market access and independent business operations, as well as those that restrict the free flow of goods. To address these problems, the administration will step up law enforcement inspections and spot checks and strictly curb improper interference in market competition. Maintaining fair market competition is a key task highlighted in the outline of China's 15th five-year plan. The International Energy Agency says mounting supply losses from the Strait of Hormuz are drawing down global oil inventories at a record pace. In its latest oil market report, the IEA noted that with Hormuz tanker traffic still restricted, cumulative supply losses from Gulf producers have exceeded 1 billion barrels. At the same time, stocks from commercial and government strategic storage sites are flowing into markets to offset the losses. The report said the petrochemical sector is bearing the heaviest losses as feedstock availability tightens. Air India says it'll temporarily suspend 6 international routes and cut frequency on 22 others from June to August. The airline said it made the adjustment in response to continued airspace restrictions over certain regions and record high jet fuel prices. It said these factors have significantly impacted the commercial viability of certain planned services. Countries have quarantined their citizens repatriated from the hantavirus-hit Dutch-flagged cruise ship MV Hondius. They're also subject to testing and contact tracing. The World Health Organization says it's unlikely the hantavirus will spread from the cruise ship, but warns of more cases. Walter Morris reports from Washington.
2: Crew members and passengers of the cruise ship at the center of the deadly hantavirus outbreak arrived in the Netherlands early Tuesday. Their arrival marks the end of a complex operation to evacuate 94 people more than a month after the MV Hondui left Argentina. Tuesday, the World Health Organization Director General gave an update from Madrid, calling it a frightening situation. He says all of the passengers who were on board the cruise ship hit by the deadly virus have been evacuated from the vessel and repatriated to their countries. Hours earlier, the cruise ship left the Canary Islands for the Netherlands as health officials in several countries monitor passengers who were on board. The World Health Organization says nearly 150 people from 23 countries were stuck on the ship for weeks, and now it's up to individual countries to determine the best way to prevent further infection.
1: Local authorities in southwest France have stopped passengers and crew from disembarking a cruise ship in Bordeaux as a precautionary measure after dozens of cases of possible gastroenteritis on board. The regional health authority said there's no reason to link what looks like a stomach flu outbreak on a ship that came from Belfast and Liverpool with the hantavirus cluster on the luxury Hondius ship. Officials said the ban on disembarking passengers is temporary and pending the outcome of medical tests. French media said there were 1,700 people on board. China's begun the world's first space experiment on human artificial embryos. China's Tianzhou 10 cargo spacecraft delivered the samples to the space station earlier this week. Chinese astronauts then installed the samples in the space station's experimental module. Scientists aim to conduct preliminary research on issues related to long-term human habitation, survival, and reproduction in space. And that's the news. I'm Shane Bigham.
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4: 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We love The Bridge.
3: Hey everyone, I'm Jason Smith, originally from sunny California, now living in beautiful Beijing. Today's guest is Carlos Martinez, author of The East is Still Red. Welcome back to The Bridge to China, Carlos.
5: Hey Jason, great to join you again. I think this is iteration number three.
3: You know, we like to have quality guests on as frequently as we can, and that is you, my friend, so you're back.
5: Too kind.
3: No, not kind enough, perhaps. You've argued that China's democracy is meaningfully different from Western liberal democracy. And I think a lot of people in the West probably think, what are you talking about democracy in China to begin with? So can you explain what did you mean by that?
5: Sure. It's a big question. I suppose I come at it from a Marxist perspective. If you look at the analysis of democracy and the questions of the state by people like Karl Marx, Frederick Engels, Vladimir Lenin, then under that framework, democracy is not some absolute, pure, God-given thing, right? You know, democracy has a particular class content. But in our narrative, certainly in the West, about democracy, we've taken this very specific Western so-called liberal, you know, parliamentary democracy, and we've kind of universalized it. We've projected it. We've made it into something that must fit around the world. And that's very much the idea of Fukuyama's end of history, right? The Soviet Union has collapsed. The European people's democracies have collapsed. It's the 1990s. And we've proven that we were right all along, that we've reached the end of history. We've reached the pinnacle of human achievement in terms of how to organize society. And it's this. It's the Westminster system. It's a parliament. It's multiple political parties all representing the same political class, i.e. the capitalist class, the class that owns and deploys capital. So that's the default understanding of democracy in the West. It's capitalist democracy, and we've come to accept that as normal and the only definition of democracy. And in that framework, in that type of democracy, like the type of democracy that I live under in Britain or the type of democracy that you lived under in the United States, the ruling class is literally by definition the capitalist class, the class that owns and deploys capital. And you've got this very deep correlation between wealth and power. You know, in all capitalist countries, government is dominated by pro-capitalist political parties that represent the interests of capital. You know, as Marx famously said, in a capitalist, a bourgeois democracy, the oppressed are allowed once every few years to decide which particular representatives of the oppressing class shall represent and repress them in parliament. And then you had, you know, Mao Zedong several decades later. You know, he talked about the particulars of governance in any given society reflecting nothing more than the form in which one social class or another chooses to arrange its apparatus of political power to oppose its enemies and protect itself. So that's the reality of democracy. That's the reality of our so-called liberal democracy. You know, liberal democracy in a capitalist country is about the preservation of the economic status quo, the preservation of existing production relations. It's about expanding capital and increasing exploitation. And, you know, there's a more or less democratic element to that. You know, there is a democratic part to capitalist democracy. Firstly, because a government needs to manage different sections and different factions of the capitalist class. And it needs some kind of democratic checks and balances in order to be able to do that. Secondly, it needs to be able to maintain some level of popular legitimacy, right? It needs to be able to distinguish itself from outright feudal authoritarianism. But the democratic element is always subordinate to the capitalist element, right? And you see that in times of severe crisis throughout history. If you look at Europe in the 1920s and 1930s and the rise of fascism in Germany, Italy, and elsewhere, that was what Michael Parenti called you know, rational fascism, a rational response of the capitalist system to a chronic crisis that they didn't have other ways out of. You know, when they couldn't manage by consent anymore, they turned to managing by force. So, and you know, I would say that we can see a pretty similar trend emerging now. You know, what does Trumpism represent? You know, the rise of authoritarianism and repression at home, where you've got ICE acting as stormtroopers on the streets of Minneapolis, on the streets of Chicago. And at the same time, you've got a government which is completely given up on any system, any sense of checks and balances, both at home and abroad in terms of international law and the United Nations, a government that will go to war anywhere around the world without even the slightest passing reference to the UN Charter, without the slightest passing reference to the Security Council or the General Assembly. And we see something relatively similar in Britain as well, with the suppression and

a banning of Palestine Action, which is, you know, a peaceful, non-violent direct action group, which has been labeled as a terrorist organization, which is unbelievable. So as for China, well, China is a very different society with a very different democratic model matching a different social system. The most important thing that distinguishes it from Western democracy, from liberal democracy, from democracy in the United States or Britain, is that in China, the capitalist class is not in charge. You know, there is a capitalist class ever since the advent, at least, of reform and opening up from the late 1970s onwards. So you can exploit human labor, you can own private companies, etc., etc. You can own and deploy capital, but you can't organize politically as a class. You know, you can join

multiple party system with, I think, 8 or 9 parties, with the CPC having a constitutionally leading role. The CPC is a mass party. You know, the CPC has got a membership of 100 million members. Now, the ruling party in Britain, albeit Britain's a smaller country with a population of about 67 million, the ruling party in Britain at the moment, the Labour Party, has a membership of maybe 250,000, right? So China's population is 20 times larger than Britain's, but the membership of its ruling party is 400 times larger. the CPC is not a capitalist party. It's a party of the working class and the people as a whole. It's a party that is driven by the need to, and that has to maintain its legitimacy by delivering for the people, by improving their lives, by advancing their interests in the short term, in the medium term, in the long term. And I often quote Eric Li, who's a Shanghai-based analyst. It's a really nice quote that he's got. I don't know if you saw John Pilger's film, The Coming War on China. But Pilger says, well, we're here in Shanghai, and I've looked around, and I've seen that there's skyscrapers and very beautiful buildings, and there's Starbucks and all the rest of it. And there's also poorer apartment buildings where, you know, presumably migrant workers live. So there's some inequality, and there's wealth, and there's poverty. So in what way is China different to the United States? You know, we were told that China is a socialist country and the United States is a capitalist country, but aren't they actually very similar? And Eric Li just responds very simply, look, yes, China is a thriving market economy. People can be wealthy here. Yes, we have billionaires, but the billionaires don't call the shots. The billionaires don't tell the Politburo what to do in the same way that a group of billionaires has enshrined rights in the West, has enshrined rights in a capitalist society, and can literally tell the government what to do, you know, tell the White House, tell the State Department what to do, et cetera, et cetera. You know, another famous quote is Thomas Friedman, the New York Times journalist, who said that, you know, we have to admit that there's military power behind American economic might, and without that, there's no McDonald's without McDonnell Douglas, right? So there's no equivalent of that in China. Huawei can't tell the government what to do. You know, Huawei has to work with the government and comply with regulations, et cetera, et cetera. So it's a, you know, the whole social and economic and political framework is very different. China's got its own democratic models based around the National Political Congress, which operates at, you know, every level, national, provincial, city, county, village. Alongside that, there's the Chinese political People's Political Consultative Conferences, which is, you know, as you'll know, a system of consultative democracy. And it's very inclusive, right? There's a high degree of participation. Anyone who wants to be involved in politics can be involved in politics. And it's focused on developing grassroots and substantive democracy, democracy that actually means something, you know. And Xi Jinping famously said a couple of years ago, they were working to theorize this whole process people's democracy. And Xi Jinping contrasted it with Western democracy. And he talked about how in the West, you have elections and you have politicians who come and make promises, but then once the elections are over, the promises are forgotten about, right? You know, so it's, and I think, I can't remember which of the foreign ministry spokespeople said it, but they described Western democracy as being a money democracy, which I think is good. And it reminds me of something that a friend in Beijing who works at the Chinese Academy of Marxism said to me back in 2019. And it was during Trump's first presidency. She said, you know, in China, there's no relationship between money and high-level politics like that. You could never just be a wealthy person and decided that you wanted to be president. Yeah, if you want to be president, or if you want to be in the standing committee of the Politburo, or, you know, you want to be a high-level politician in China, you have to have a lifetime's record of serving the people. You know, you would need to be governor of a major province, making the lives of literally tens of millions of people better. And you'd have to have a record as an extremely effective operator. And she said, you know, Donald Trump in China couldn't be village prefect, never mind president, right? So I think that's, you know, that hopefully sums up to some degree the differences between Western and Chinese democracy. But I think history will show that Chinese democracy is far more democratic.

0: Static represents the will and the interest and the needs and aspirations a far greater proportion of people and is far more effective at delivering those needs. Oh, yeah.
1: You're listening to The Bridge.
2: You know, you answered a few of my questions at the same time. I'm going to kind of compress the next two. According to Democracy Perceptions Index, Chinese folks are more likely to say that democracy is important than that of my country or, you know, yours as well, the UK. In your opinion, you know, what are the strengths of China's consultative model, in your opinion?
0: Yeah, I mean, to some degree, it sort of this reaches into to the previous question as well. But, you know, I think, as I say, Chinese people enjoy a far more substantive democracy. And that's reflected in the fact that Chinese people, by and large, are extremely happy with their government. You know, I live in a country where the approval rating for the government is, I think, just about in double digits. It's like maybe 12 or 13%.
2: But, wow.
0: I mean, it's incredibly low. Like, people hate the government. If you were to spark up a conversation with someone in a coffee shop about what they thought of the present government, and they say, and they said, well, I think the government's doing a really good job and people's lives are getting better, I mean, you would, you know, encourage them to seek urgent help. But it simply wouldn't happen. So, you know, it's a hypothetical situation. Whereas, you know, the Chinese government's approval rating is extremely high. I think the latest report by the Harvard Kennedy School, which is could hardly be accused of being some kind of agent of the Communist Party of China. According to that, the latest surveys, Chinese people approve of the government at the rate of around 93-94%, right? So as I said, you know, the NPC, the CPP, CCC are active at every level. Anyone who's interested in politics can get involved with those. And they have real power to influence real policy. And I think one interesting example that's, you know, is a few years ago now, and we talk about it less, but if you look at the process of responding to COVID-19, how local governments in China were able to mobilize resources and coordinate with the central government, how they were able to listen to the people and adjust the policies accordingly, and how that was reflected at, you know, the obviously macro level that we know about, but also the micro level, you know, how you had branches of the CPC in individual apartment buildings, literally going door to door to find out what people's needs are. You know, are there people in the building that need dialysis, that need transport arranged to the hospital to get that dialysis? Are there people who don't have access to fresh vegetables, etc.? How do we get their fresh vegetables? So, you know, you have democratic systems that people are engaging with in their daily lives, which is, again, very, very different from the West, where democracy is something that, you know, it just means, yeah, as I cited Marx a few minutes ago, it just means voting every few years to decide which group of politicians, which faction of the bourgeoisie is going to oppress and repress you. You can look at the development of the five-year plans. You know, obviously, China is about to launch on the 15th five-year plan. And the process of developing that plan has been one of months and years, right, of involving literally millions of people feeding their ideas into what China's economic plan should be for the next 5 years. And if you look at like what the government's response has been in terms of public concerns in relation to pollution, in relation to housing difficulties, in relation to education reform, healthcare reform, and so on, it's clear that this is a very responsive democratic system that takes the interests and the expressed needs of the people very, very seriously. And that does that essentially through following, you know, it's not described in those terms anymore, but it's essentially a modern and a kind of professionalized and bureaucratized manifestation of what Mao Zedong called the mass line, right? You know, he was describing the mode of work of an effective Communist Party. And he described that as you go, the party goes to the people, discusses with them, consolidates, collates their ideas, synthesizes those into policy and into strategy, and then goes back to the people to disseminate that, right? And I think modern Chinese governance is

0: is that at a, you know, at a enormous scale? And ultimately, you know, as we say in Britain, the proof of the pudding is in the eating. You know, China's government is responding to the actual needs of the Chinese people. Like, what are the priorities? What are the biggest priorities of government? They're making people's lives better. Poverty alleviation. What capitalist government has done what China's government has done in terms of poverty alleviation, or the development of renewable energy and biodiversity protection and pollution reduction and forestation, et cetera, et cetera, you know, meeting the needs of people and planet. So, yeah, I think, yeah, that probably more or less sums up, you know, how China's consultative democracy works.
1: I love it that you're able to put such complex ideas so succinctly and make them understandable. And this is one of the reasons we have people like you on the show.
2: Oh, yeah.
3: Tales of Chinese Children is a collection of fairy tales and fables written by Edith Eaton, one of the first Asian American women writers from the turn of the 20th century. 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
1: You know, I was just reading an article by Kyle Chan in which he argued that China has a policy of wait and see. And in that context, you've argued that the current U.S.-China rivalry isn't a conventional geopolitical contest, but a new Cold War rooted in imperial decline, which is part of Kyle's argument as well, that the U.S. is in, that China believes that the U.S. is in decline, then all it needs to do is wait. It seems like a U.S. Cold War that China refuses to participate in. Can you unpack the logic behind your framing?
0: Sure. I mean, the overall context that needs to be borne in mind is that China's rise is the biggest threat to U.S. hegemony in many, many decades, right? Certainly since the collapse of the Soviet Union and the collapse of the people's democracies in Eastern and Central Europe. And if you look at the worries that American strategists had in the 1990s about what was happening next. If you read Brzezinski's Grand Chessboard, where he talks about this real concern, the main thing we need to worry about in the future is the idea that you would have this sort of grand coalition of the US's enemies centered around China, Russia, and Iran. I mean, that's happening, right? Yeah. And it's very alarming for the US ruling class and is very different to what people expected, right? You know, the US's vision for China from the late 70s, from the start of the rapprochement between the US and China, starting with Kissinger's visit in 1971 and Nixon's visit in 1972, then going on to actual reestablishment of bilateral relations under Carter in 1979. The US's vision was that China would be, you know, integrated into the global world order on US terms, and it would have a permanent position at the bottom of the hierarchy, right? The Chinese would make t-shirts, cheap toys, they would be open to US investment, and they would make a lot of Western capitalists very rich. And then, you know, China has made a lot of Western capitalists very rich. And they wouldn't challenge the US's global dominance. They wouldn't develop high technology and become a competitor in those terms. They wouldn't develop a modern military. They wouldn't develop global influence. And ideally, they'd give up on, you know, this communism. The hope was that there would be a type of peaceful evolution towards the natural state of things, right? Towards capitalism, towards the end of history, towards liberal democracy, as we've talked about. And that's what they thought up until the collapse of the Soviet Union at the end of 1991. So that was the plan for China. That's what the West wanted for China. And the reality, meanwhile, has been a pretty stark contrast with that. You know, China has become, at least in purchasing power parity terms, the largest economy in the world. In nominal GDP terms, it's the second largest economy in the world. Either way, you know, it's a force to be reckoned with. China's the major trading partner of about two-thirds of the world's countries. About three-quarters of the world's countries are signed up to the Belt and Road Initiative. China is increasingly a global leader in multiple dimensions of science and technology, in renewables, in telecommunications, in space exploration, in advanced infrastructure, electric transport, nanotechnology, quantum computing. You know, the fact that two-thirds of the world's high-speed rail is in China says a lot, right? The fact that 97-98% of all the world's electric buses are made in China says something, right? You know, that China's very much moved on from being a producer of cheap goods. And China is an increasingly loud voice in international forums at the United Nations. It's a member of the Security Council. It has very close relationships with nearly all the members of the Global South. And it's a voice for peace, and it's a voice against hegemony, it's a voice against war, it's a voice against imperialism, it's a voice against unilateralism. Worst of all, China remains a socialist country. You know, it's a country which is enjoying incredible and unprecedented success. It's increasingly seen around the world as a leader. You know, people look at China and see, well, this place is the future. But it's a socialist country, and it's led by a communist party. It's a non-white country, which, you know, for parts of the world that are built on an ideology of white supremacy is a problem. You know, it's like it combines all of the worst things. It's breaking with the Washington consensus. It's putting forward a whole new form of modernization, a whole new form of development. It's developing outside a paradigm of and without the sponsorship of imperialism. It's not reliant on war. It's not reliant on occupation. It's not reliant on coups, on coercion, on unilateral sanctions. Its development isn't based on neoliberalism. It's not based on austerity policies. You know, you live in China. Do you see much in the way of austerity policies? It's not based on mass privatization or, you know, deregulation, deunionization, all the things that the Western ruling classes have been pursuing for the last four decades plus. So, you know, China is the foremost non-Western success story. It's broken out of underdevelopment, and as such, it's a threat. It's an economic threat because it protects its own sovereignty, and it's at the core of the multipolar process, and that limits options for imperialism worldwide. And it's an ideological threat because it's putting forward an alternative development model that clearly works. And, you know, that I often come back to Deng Xiaoping's quote, and I think it was his 1992 Southern Tour, where he points out that, you know, we've got to develop the productive forces, ultimately the superiority of socialism over capitalism, will in the final

0: final analysis be proven by the more rapid and deeper development of the productive forces under socialism. We're seeing that, you know, come to fruition now, right? So that's the context. That's why this new Cold War is being waged. That's why this hybrid war is being waged. The objective is to weaken, to destabilize, to undermine, to demonize China, to prevent its further rise, to weaken its links with the rest of the world. And you know, as we've discussed, the situation in Venezuela feeds into this. The situation in Iran feeds into this. The situation in Cuba feeds into this. There's an objective of just of building options for future military aggression against China, with an end goal of reversing the Chinese Revolution, dismantling socialism, dismantling the gains of the Chinese working class, potentially dismembering the country, balkanizing it. But, you know, and what's China's response to all of this? You know, China, as you say, China doesn't want a war. China doesn't want a cold war. China doesn't want a hot war. This is obviously not a contest that China wants to participate in. You know, China is trying to develop. China's working towards its second centenary goal of building an advanced, beautiful, modern, harmonious, democratic, socialist society by 2049, right? By the centenary of the founding of the People's Republic. China benefits from peace. China has benefited enormously from a peaceful international context over the last few decades, from having the freedom to develop, you know, mutually beneficial relationships with all countries, and from following the principles of peaceful coexistence. So in that sense, you know, China has actually been, you know, people talk about a post-war international order, and it means different things to different people. But the most important thing that it means is the United Nations Charter and the establishment of the United Nations and the establishment of the General Assembly and the Security Council and the creation of some meaningful sort of international law. And China is the country that adheres to that. You know, China is actually the country that adheres to the so-called post-war international order. And it's the US and it's the Western European countries that are actually the renegades in those terms. So that's how I would frame this whole emerging new Cold War situation.
1: Wow. Yeah, we're going to have you back. There are so many more questions I want to ask you, and there's limited time. So I'm going to have to skip a few questions, but your answers are so, again, succinct and just brilliantly articulated. And you always come back to the point in just a profoundly interesting way. I think you need to write more books, Carlos. We all need to be able to access these ideas really easily. In your opinion, how does China's foreign policy rhetoric around sovereignty, and this comes up a lot, differ from traditional Western doctrines? Why is this important to understand given China's non-interventionist policies?
0: Sure. I mean, China's the basic theoretical framework for China's foreign policy from the beginning, you know, certainly from 1950s. I think the Zhou Enlai first enunciated the five principles of peaceful coexistence in 1954, and they were announced jointly with Jawaharlal Nehru in Panjshir around that time. And yeah, so that's been the overall theoretical framework for China's foreign policy since then, right? So that's the last 70 plus years. You know, the five principles are respect for sovereignty, respect for territorial integrity, non-aggression, non-interference in other countries' internal affairs, equality and mutual benefit, and peaceful coexistence. So this idea that countries, you know, we live in a historical epoch where different countries have different social systems, and it seems very likely that that situation will last for an extended period of time. You know, 100 years ago, you know, when the October Revolution took place in 1917, you couldn't predict, right, this situation would persist for as long as it has and as long as it will probably continue to do, where you have socialist countries and you have capitalist countries and you have hybrid systems in different parts of the world. You know, that's, and on that basis, you have the need for peaceful coexistence. You have to respect there's different countries with different systems, and you have to be able to get along without descending into a state of permanent war. So this framework, which I say was theorized in the 50s, has defined China's foreign policy. And it's, you know, since then it's been incorporated into international law, and it's really a kind of template for relations between states. And, as I was saying earlier, you know, the most important difference with the West is that China actually adheres to those principles. China actually adheres to international law. And I guess one manifestation of that is that China has not been at war in nearly 50 years. You know, China's record is incredibly peaceful ever since the founding of the People's Republic in 1949. Where it has been in wars, by and large, it's gone to war in defense of countries that have been attacked by imperialism. You know, China heroically came to the aid of the Korean people in 1950. China heroically came to the aid of the Vietnamese people in 1965, and before that when they were fighting the French. So, but, you know, since 1979, China has not been at war. China has not dropped a bomb on another country. You know, compared to the US's 800 overseas military bases and its incredible infrastructure, global infrastructure, power projection, China's got one single overseas military base, and it's, you know, in Djibouti to protect shipping lanes off the Horn of Africa, and that's shared by multiple other countries, right, including European countries, right. So it's very much not for, you know, imperialist or colonialist purposes. China is involved in exactly zero regime change operations, exactly zero unilateral sanctions campaigns. It carries out no coups. It carries out no assassinations. It carries out no invasions. It carries out no occupations. You know, and the focus on sovereignty recognizes that no one country has the right to interfere in the internal affairs of another country, and that all countries have the right to determine their own political, economic, and social systems without external interference. That, you know, that we live in a world of many different development models, many different paths to progress and modernization, many different approaches to governance. So, you know, it's the opposite, I suppose, of a end of history type of homogenization. That sovereignty means that you have the right to develop your own development model, and I think that feeds into the notion of multipolarity as well, because in a framework of international relations where all countries have a say, all countries can assert their sovereignty, and all countries have the right to develop and choose their own path to development, then that also opens a road for socialism. You know, if the power of imperialism and unilateralism has been broken, then any country, you know, be it in Africa, be it in Latin America, be it in the Caribbean, be it in Asia, be it in the Pacific, can select a pair of shoes that fits its feet, right? You know, to use one of Xi Jinping's metaphors, can choose a path to development that works for its historical and geographic and cultural and economic circumstances, without being under pressure from, you know, military pressure from the United States and its allies, financial and economic pressure from the International Monetary Fund or the World Bank, etc., etc. So that's why sovereignty is so important. You know, sovereignty is kind of the antidote to imperialism. Oh yeah.
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0: I was born on the 17th of November. She had prominent features. Three of us were old enough to lend a helping hand.
1: He navigated between two vastly different cultures and moved further to realize his dream and promote understanding between the people of China and the United States.
0: Ye Mingxing was a native of Hanyang. I realized no danger. China is really awakening.
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1: 我爱你 I love you. 我爱你This might be the easiest way to say I love you, since there are so many other romantic expressions. 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
5: You know, I wanted to ask you specifically because you are located in London, I believe. Starmer was recently in China. Following Canadian Mark Carney, is the world simply circumventing the USA and Washington, D.C., in your opinion? Do you think the UK and China are really set to, you know, develop their relations in meaningful ways, economically at least? What does this mean for the UK, Europe, the G7? And does that mean a G7 minus the US because the US is behaving so erratically internationally? Or is it different than I have framed it?
6: Well, it's good to be optimistic and we can live in hope. You know, I think you've identified a pattern, you've identified a trajectory that's very much in place. And that with pursuit of the project for a new American century, the US will really end up alienating itself from the rest of the world. You know, it's the whole idea of US policy has been to isolate China and isolate Russia and isolate Iran. Actually, the US is going to end up isolating itself because the project for new American century is not actually viable. You know, the US hegemony is dead, is dying. Even the dollar system and the Wall Street system are declining in their power and in the hold that they have on the world. So the Starmer visit, you know, that's part of a diplomatic pattern. You know, there was a whole sequence of Western leader visits to Beijing. As you say, you had Canada's Mark Carney, you had President Martin from Ireland, the Finnish president, German Chancellor Merz, I think has just been in China. I think that trip has just ended now. Spain's president, Pedro Sanchez, seems to be visiting China every couple of months. So you've got a kind of flurry of engagement. And I do think, you know, as you've alluded to, that reflects some level of reassessment by the US's traditional allies of how they are going to protect their own economic and strategic interests amid what seems to be a very unstable, a very volatile situation in the US, in Washington, D.C. Yeah, I mean, you know, it's kind of maybe we're finally reaching the end of the original Cold War era. You know, with the end of World War II and the start of the Cold War from the mid to late 1940s, the European powers, Britain, France, Germany, and others, really fell in under US leadership. And for most of that time since, the US has enjoyed uncontested and an unparalleled level of dominance. So the contradiction between the imperialist powers, which is a very important dynamic in the history of imperialism, has been muted in this period, basically because you had this big threat of socialism, you had the big threat of the Soviet Union and its allies, and because the US had emerged relatively unscathed from the war, because it had not been devastated by war in the way that the European powers were, because its economy had actually thrived during the war, because the US turned out to be so incredibly good at war capitalism. You know, it kind of takes us back to Arthur Miller's All My Sons. You know, the US was uniquely well positioned to assert its leadership over the Western world, over the capitalist world. And that has been the prevailing dynamic ever since, right? So over the course of the last 80 years. There's always been tensions within that, because inter-imperialist contradictions never really go away. And Britain has always had its own sovereign interests, and France has always had its own sovereign interests, and Germany has always had its own sovereign interests. Even Japan has always had its own sovereign interests that have varied to one degree or another from those of the United States. But those have been relatively muted, right? You know, that's been the smaller part of the overall equation. Although it's flared up in certain situations. For example, in 2003, France and Germany famously didn't join the US's criminal war on Iraq. And then about 10 years ago, that Britain and other countries had strongly blossoming relations with China. About 2015 was the period of what they called the golden era of UK-China relations, where you had Xi Jinping on a state visit to Britain, enjoying a pint of English ale with then British Prime Minister David Cameron, and so on and so forth. That was very much driven by economic interests. You know, it was driven by Chancellor of the Exchequer, who's like the equivalent of a finance minister or whatever, the main economics person in the government, George Osborne, who was a city boy. You know, he came from the city of London, so he was deep into finance capital, and he recognized that what Britain really needed was a ton of investment and opportunities, you know, for emerging markets, and that's what China represented. So he really drove that so-called golden era. So there have been deviations from this Cold War paradigm, and the other thing about the Cold War paradigm is that it kind of loses relevance when the Soviet Union doesn't exist anymore, when socialist Germany doesn't exist, when socialist Romania, Bulgaria, Albania, Poland, Yugoslavia, Hungary, and so on, have ceased to exist and have embraced capitalism, right? So it's, over the last three decades, it's been relatively shaky. I think it's really on its last legs now, especially in a situation where US imperialism is not what it was. You know, US strength is not what it was. US hegemony is not what it was. Yes, it's still the only military superpower in the world, but economically, the US simply doesn't enjoy the level of influence and control that it used to. The dollar's not as strong as it used to be, and there's multiple components to that. Partly it's simply declining rate of profit and ongoing economic crisis, and particularly the fallout from the 2007-2008 financial crisis, from which the world and from which the capitalist world has still not recovered. But it's also, the US policy of using its control of the global financial system in such a stupid and reckless way. You know, for example, when you can, apropos of nothing, cut whole countries out of the global financial system, cut them out of the payment system, cut them out of SWIFT, then you weaken the whole world's confidence in your currency. You make it that much less likely that foreign governments will prop up your economy by buying trillions of dollars worth of your treasury bonds. So, generally speaking, in British terms, like, Britain has more or less since 2017, 2018, particularly since the Brexit vote, actually, I would say, really aligned itself quite closely with Washington's overall strategy of containment, of decoupling, of ideological confrontation with China, often at the cost of its own economic interests. But at the same time, cooperation with China is simply massively important. You know, China is Britain's fourth largest trading partner. China's a huge market for goods and services, in terms of green technologies, in terms of electric vehicles, in terms of pharmaceuticals, and more, you know, China's hugely important, and there's a lot of fruit to be reaped from, you know, mutually beneficial relations between those countries. And the same is the case with Canada, the same is the case with France, the same is the case with Germany. And in a context where the US is increasingly unpredictable, increasingly unreliable, then it's you have to have some kind of vision, even from the point of the ruling class of these countries, of slowly detaching itself from US domination and accepting the inevitability of a multipolar world order. You know, whether anyone likes it or not, that's the trajectory, that's the direction things are going in. You know, the Cold War isn't coming back. It's never going to be 1945 again. It's never going to be 1990 again. You know, the unilateral era, the imperialist era, the hegemonic era is coming to an end. And so at some point, you have to embrace a shifting and a new reality and find your place in it, you know? And also, like, China's proven itself, look, whereas the US is showing itself to be extremely volatile, and that volatility is not just directed towards the global south, and it's not just directed to China, and it's not just directed to Russia, but increasingly it's directed to its historic allies as well. You know, at the point where Trump is threatening to turn Canada into the 51st state of the Union and to invade Greenland, which is hilarious because, you know, it's making the European leaders also all realize how concerned they are about colonialism in the 21st century, forgetting that Greenland is already a colony just of Denmark and not of the United States. You know, the Trump effect is that people are increasingly coming to understand that the United States is not actually a stable or reliable partner. And if you look at China, in contrast, it has time and time again demonstrated its stability, its dependability, its commitment to peaceful coexistence, its respect for sovereignty, and as we were discussing earlier, its adherence to international law, to multilateralism, its opposition to coercion. You know, anyone can, it's not difficult to contrast Beijing's approach with that of Washington. So in that sense, I think the fully Atlanticist position that European countries and Britain in particular have followed over the course of the last decades is just becoming untenable, you know, and the, this idea of just a whole scale decoupling from China or de-risking from China, it just, you know, it's not realistic, it's not tenable, and it's collapsing under the weight of the reality of the situation, you know, that even Washington's closest allies are having to acknowledge that you can't disengage from China, you have to engage with China. And you can't just engage with it on your own terms, you have to engage with it on its terms as well, and in a mutually beneficial way. And there'll be a great deal of fruit to be reaped from that sort of thing. So, you know, like I say, I think the Starmer trip and the other trips from European leaders to Beijing, they reflect at some degree this emerging multipolarity. And yeah, with like all of these countries face a choice, and it's a difficult choice, and different countries will succeed with it to different degrees. But it's like, do we want to cling to a fading US hegemony, or do we want to adapt to a multipolar world? There's the choice. Take it.
5: Well, you know, given the long history of US military confrontations around the world, as someone who loves peace and has worked for, you know, as an activist, both of us, I'm sure, are very hopeful that a multipolar world will be one in which less military conflict and war will prevail. I have one last question, and you're going to have to keep it brief because we're over time. Some of this is not going to make it onto the radio. But as a last question, what concrete steps can listeners take to promote peace and informed discourse between the US, UK, China, and all countries around the world?
6: Well, concretely, you know, I think people can start by making the effort to learn about China. Don't accept the mainstream narrative. Don't buy into the propaganda war, which, by the way, is war propaganda. You know, you've got ruling classes and governments and media outlets that are spreading a propaganda war in order to build public support for Cold War and then potentially a hot war against China. You know, seek out alternative sources such as what you yourself and others are doing on YouTube, on Twitter, and on other platforms, or what we do with Friends of Socialist China. I think our website and our events and our social media platforms are, you know, a useful resource for understanding what's going on in China. People can read my book if they really want to. The East is Still Red. There's another book that was released last year as well, that called People's China at 75. That I co-edited along with Keith Bennett, who's my fellow co-editor of Friends of Socialist China. And there's several other, you know, really useful, really valuable books that have been written in recent years about China by Western authors, you know, really doing the hard graft to understand what's going on in China and to explain it to a Western audience in ways that they can understand. So authors such as Roland Bohr, who's an Australian academic who's based there in Beijing, Ken Hammond, who's a US academic and longstanding China specialist. And you know, people, I think, if they're concerned about promoting peace, then and building friendship and building solidarity, then I would recommend people to work in the anti-war movement in their countries, alert peoples to the dangers of the new Cold War, you know, emphasize the need for, like, the actually urgent need for the deepest levels of global cooperation on climate change, on peace, on development, on preventing nuclear war, on managing pandemics, on managing antimicrobial resistance, on managing the dangers associated with artificial intelligence, you know, or unregulated, unconstrained artificial intelligence, and so on. Humanity actually faces quite a lot of existential crises, and there's no, you know, they're crises that can only be resolved on the basis of global cooperation and can't be resolved in the context of confrontation and war, including Cold War.
5: Thank you so much for your time, Carlos Martinez.
6: Thanks, Jason.

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1: Now the news. I'm Shane Bickham. U.S. President Donald Trump's in Beijing for a state visit to China through Friday. This is the first U.S. presidential visit to China in almost 9 years, and Trump's second trip since November of 2017. He'll meet Chinese President Xi Jinping. The foreign ministry said the two leaders will engage on major issues concerning bilateral ties, as well as world peace and development. Trump was welcomed by Chinese Vice President Han Zheng at the airport. 17 U.S. corporate leaders are reportedly accompanying President Donald Trump to China, with the business delegation focusing heavily on high tech and finance. China's railway construction made steady progress in the first 4 months of the year, with fixed asset investment expanding 3.2%. The investment reached over 200 billion yuan, roughly 29 billion U.S. dollars. The China State Railway Group said it'll fully deliver on the major railway projects set out in the 15th five-year plan. The railway operator said it'll step up efforts to build a modern railway system to world-class standards and support the country's high-quality development. China's State Administration for Market Regulations announced a nationwide campaign aimed at tackling obstacles to building a unified national market and fostering fair competition. Running from May to December, the campaign will focus on problems that impede fair market access and independent business operations, as well as those that restrict the free flow of goods. To address these problems, the administration will step up law enforcement inspections and spot checks and strictly curb improper interference in market competition. Maintaining fair market competition is a key task highlighted in the outline of China's 15th five-year plan. The International Energy Agency says mounting supply losses from the Strait of Hormuz are drawing down global oil inventories at a record pace. In its latest oil market report, the IEA noted that with Hormuz tanker traffic still restricted, cumulative supply losses from Gulf producers have exceeded 1 billion barrels. At the same time, stocks from commercial and government strategic storage sites are flowing into markets to offset the losses. The report said the petrochemical sector is bearing the heaviest losses as feedstock availability tightens. Air India says it'll temporarily suspend 6 international routes and cut frequency on 22 others from June to August. The airline said it made the adjustment in response to continued airspace restrictions over certain regions and record high jet fuel prices. It said these factors have significantly impacted the commercial viability of certain planned services. Countries have quarantined their citizens repatriated from the hantavirus-hit Dutch-flagged cruise ship MV Hondius. They're also subject to testing and contact tracing. The World Health Organization says it's unlikely the hantavirus will spread from the cruise ship, but warns of more cases. Walter Morris reports from Washington.
2: Crew members and passengers of the cruise ship at the center of the deadly hantavirus outbreak arrived in the Netherlands early Tuesday. Their arrival marks the end of a complex operation to evacuate 94 people more than a month after the MV Hondui left Argentina. Tuesday, the World Health Organization Director General gave an update from Madrid, calling it a frightening situation. He says all of the passengers who were on board the cruise ship hit by the deadly virus have been evacuated from the vessel and repatriated to their countries. Hours earlier, the cruise ship left the Canary Islands for the Netherlands as health officials in several countries monitor passengers who were on board. The World Health Organization says nearly 150 people from 23 countries were stuck on the ship for weeks, and now it's up to individual countries to determine the best way to prevent further infection.
1: Local authorities in southwest France have stopped passengers and crew from disembarking a cruise ship in Bordeaux as a precautionary measure after dozens of cases of possible gastroenteritis on board. The regional health authority said there's no reason to link what looks like a stomach flu outbreak on a ship that came from Belfast and Liverpool with the hantavirus cluster on the luxury Hondius ship. Officials said the ban on disembarking passengers is temporary and pending the outcome of medical tests. French media said there were 1,700 people on board. China's begun the world's first space experiment on human artificial embryos. China's Tianzhou 10 cargo spacecraft delivered the samples to the space station earlier this week. Chinese astronauts then installed the samples in the space station's experimental module. Scientists aim to conduct preliminary research on issues related to long-term human habitation, survival, and reproduction in space. And that's the news. I'm Shane Bigham. We'll be right back.
3: Get a balanced analysis on both domestic and international topics within the framework of cross-cultural comparisons. This is Dialogue.
4: Hello and welcome to Dialogue. China and the U.S. remain the world's two most consequential powers, but they are moving in very different directions. China is doubling down on self-reliance, aiming to break through Western technological containment. The U.S., meanwhile, appears increasingly determined to preserve its global dominance, reasserting influence in the Western Hemisphere while treating energy security from Venezuela to Iran as a central pillar to geopolitical power. But despite mounting tensions across trade, technology, security, and diplomacy, both sides appear to be managing competition carefully and perhaps uneasily. So the real question is, can this uneasy balance last? How can Beijing and Washington avoid confrontation? Can people-to-people exchanges succeed where official diplomacy struggles? And ultimately, is peaceful coexistence a realistic outcome or just wishful thinking? To explore these questions, in the first half of the show, I'm joined by Max Baucus, former U.S. ambassador to China. In the second half, we turn to China's reform and opening up and what it means to foreign businesses today. I'll be speaking with Roberta Lipson, founder of United Family Healthcare and the chair emeritus of the American Chamber of Commerce in China. So welcome to the show, Ambassador Baucus. We know President Trump is expected to arrive in Beijing very soon. So what are his priorities? Or what's your understanding of the Chinese priorities? What are the likelihood for the two sides to reach some agreements, maybe not on Iran issue, but what about the trade and technology, for example?
5: Well, I think, first of all, it's important for both leaders to appear together. They shake hands. They show their meeting. That's most important, frankly. Then next question is, what agreements might there be? I do not have high expectations for significant agreements. A couple of reasons. One is because there's been very little preparation by both sides leading up to this summit. Very little preparation. In past summits, generally, both sides spent a lot of time preparing, putting together the programs, the agreements. And when I was ambassador to China, for example, each of the summits that I attended with President Obama and President Xi, those summits took a lot of time, a lot of preparation, and there's not much preparation preceding this summit. So I don't expect a lot there. On the other hand, President Trump's going to urge China to back off on rare earths because the squeeze by China on rare earths exports to the U.S. is hurting the United States. It's causing a lot of difficulties for the United States. So Trump wants that. Trump will also push back, wants more market access, and he's also going to complain about China subsidizing its industries, especially its high-tech industries, to such a great degree. I don't think he'll get very far there, but he'll raise that. On the Chinese side, I think that China would like several sanctions to be reduced or eliminated. The U.S. has hanging over 1,000 sanctions against the Chinese individuals and Chinese companies, and it's And frankly, China has begun to show a little bit of a strength on this subject by imposing its own statutes of pushing back against U.S. sanctions. And that's a big development. For example, China telling Chinese refineries, don't honor U.S. sanctions. U.S. has sanctioned Chinese refineries. China's saying, no. And so China's going to really push back on sanctions quite significantly. But I think that's going to be a main issue.
4: You served the U.S. ambassador to China from 2014 to 2017. That's a period of time, when basically engagement was the dominant theme between the two countries. But since then, I think the first term of President Trump, we do see, competition became the theme, at least from the point of Washington, right, toward the relationship. So some say this is a structural issue, very difficult to handle, because on the one hand, you have the rise of China. On the other hand, you have the U.S., which, understandably, wants to preserve its global dominance there. So they say somehow the conflicts are very hard to avoid.
5: That's true. When I was serving as ambassador, I had direct access to any official in China, any official. It was wonderful. Sometimes it took a little while, but I made the request. I've got the appointment, and it meant a lot to me. Unfortunately, after I left, the next U.S. ambassador to China did not have that same access, and the other U.S. ambassadors have not had that same access. At the same time, the Chinese ambassador to the U.S. also has not had access to American officials the same way we all did beforehand. I think that some of this is structural. The structural side, I think, is because of the rise of the internet and social media. People just come a little more into their own worlds. National security is becoming more of an issue. That causes people to protect themselves a little more. They're less willing to trust somebody else. But don't forget, President Trump also, I think, accelerated the decoupling between the U.S. and China when he pushed America first. Issue those tariffs. He also reduced American reliance on our allies. That is a big problem. China saw that. When Trump pushed America first, that, I think, accelerated a structural development that is already taking place.
4: That's right. You mentioned about the decoupling. You also warned about the risk of decoupling between China and the U.S., particularly in trade and technology. Tell us more on that. Why is that so full of risk?
5: Well, you know, classic economic theory holds that countries should trade with each other and seek comparative advantage and get the best price for their product. And different countries have comparative advantage over other countries. That's classic economic theory. Now, obviously, that's just theory. In practice, a lot of countries say, well, gee, we got to protect jobs in our own country. We don't want, certain manufacturing shipped overseas, certainly China. And that was a big problem subsequent to the China's entrance to the WTO. A couple of years after China entered the WTO, China just exported a lot of products to the United States and threatened a lot of jobs in the United States. So that the economic theory kind of falls apart there. But don't forget, later on, COVID was also a major factor here in the year 2000. Into 20 into 21, because the countries really hunkered down and took care of themselves. They're worried about biological supplies. They didn't want to be dependent on another country as they're going through COVID. That was a factor that caused some of this isolationism, if you call it. That's a bit strong, but how causing each countries to take care of themselves a little bit more.
4: Often there's talk of different schools of thoughts in Washington when it comes to the China policy. And, there are probably hardline containment advocates, and also there are people who promote selective cooperation where we can. How would you describe the major camps right now which are shaping the U.S.-China

0: anti-China. Now, having said that, I think that President Trump really wants to do a deal of some kind with China. And that is undermining the hardline hawks in the United States. Because he is the president. And if President Trump wants to reach some kind of agreement with China, maybe a little bit on Taiwan. Now, that's a big question. Mm-hmm. But President Trump has signaled that he really would like to work some kind of agreement with President Xi. And so despite the rhetoric, I think the thinking view in the U.S. is, let's see if we can maybe soften things a little bit and reach some kind of agreement.
1: You have long supported youth and cultural exchange through the Max Baucus Institute. At a time when official ties are strained and the mutual perceptions, you know, some people would say sometimes are worsening, you have focused on people-to-people connections, people-to-people exchanges. Share with us, what's the thinking behind? You know, why do you see youth exchanges as critical right now? And realistically, can they still make a difference when the political trust is, let's say, declining?
0: This is very important to me. I think the more Americans go to China, and the more Chinese go visit America, the better the relationship will be. It's that simple. And I'm going to China with about 20 students during the summit.
1: Great.
0: Coincidentally. But that's, and I'm taking another group of Chinese American students over to China a little later on in the year. It's really sad today. About 260,000 Chinese students study in the United States. Even today, only about 700 American students today study in China. It's a huge mismatch. And I believe that the more I can encourage more Americans, including students, to go to China, the better off we're going to be. I know it's trite, but they're going to be our leaders. They're our future leaders. And with these students that I send over, that we place them in different locations, come back to the United States on fire. They're so excited. One man downtown here where I live stopped me on the street and said, "Oh, Mr. Bachelor, thank you so much. My daughter was going to go to China. I was so afraid of her going to China. She's come back so excited. Oh, I thank you very much for sending her to China." I get comments like this all the time. It's very important to me.
1: Ambassador, you know, looking ahead, what trajectory do you see for China-U.S. relations in this year, 2026, and beyond?
0: I think we'll work pretty well together. There is an underlying a concern, and that is, as China becomes still stronger and as China rises even more, that could become a little bit unsettling to a lot of Americans, because Americans are used to being the king of the roost. Americans are used to being number one in the world without exception. We're all used to that. You know, I'm 84 years old. World War II was not that long ago. And that's the mindset in America. We're better than other people. That's the mindset in America. Incorrect. Americans are no smarter than Chinese, are no smarter than South Americans, but the mindset is that we're still a little better. There's a little bit of arrogance still in the United States. And it's unfortunate. When I was serving the ambassador, I did my very best to get any tone of arrogance and condescension out of the speech of anybody in the work to the embassy, because we are no better. We're the same. We're absolutely the same. Anyway, I'm concerned that as China develops all these technologies, EVs, solar, whatnot, and the U.S. maybe struggling a little bit, that it's going to be kind of a realization in the world. I'm more concerned about the realization in America, we may not be number one as much anymore. This is a little bit concerning. I don't know how we're going to handle this. And it'll happen sometime, maybe 10 years, 20 years from now. I don't know. But it has to be handled very carefully, very delicately by Americans and by Chinese.
1: Thank you, Ambassador. Thank you for your time and insight. In 1979, when China just began its reform and opening up, and China-U.S. relations were still in the fledgling stage, a young American woman moved from New York to Beijing, where she started a business to help improve China's public health and medical services by demonstrating a different approach to healthcare. Her passion sparked United Family Healthcare, the first foreign-invested expert medical organization in China that now claims 11 hospitals and 25 clinics around the country. We are very honored to be joined by Roberta Lipson, founder of the United Family Healthcare, and also chair in emeritus of the American Chamber of Commerce in China, known as AmCham China. Ms. Limson, welcome to the show.
2: Thank you so much. Happy to be here.
1: Tell us, I know like 46 years ago, you know, what brought you to China?
2: Well, I was a student of Chinese history.

0: And China always seemed so mysterious and romantic. But the more I learned about Chinese history, I thought, wow, an amazing civilization, an amazing legacy. And I became more and more curious. So I started learning Chinese language, and as a result, had an opportunity to come here in 1979. And I noticed that there was so much potential as China was opening up.
1: That's just 1 year after 1978, the start of the opening up, right?
0: Yes. So I'm very, very privileged to be able to have witnessed this whole tremendous development of China, coming from a place where it was really closed off from the rest of the world and in need of so much development, and watched how the Chinese government, the Chinese people, and actually investors from all over the world banded together to make an unprecedented miracle.
1: And you know, what made you to think of like work in the health industry, healthcare industry, you know, particular toys? What are the factors leading to such a decision?
0: Well, I was originally, my first job in the United States was in the pharmaceutical industry. Since being a child, I always was interested in perhaps studying medicine, becoming a doctor. That didn't happen, but I saw the opportunity of bringing better care and better solutions for people for good health. And so when I got to China, I explored what the opportunities were. And of course, at the beginning, I found the opportunities was to bring new technology for Chinese doctors to be able to give better care to their patients.
1: So that's what was missing at that time for the Chinese healthcare.
0: At the time, I think that was what was needed most. Mm-hmm. And we built a distribution company, bringing in medical equipment, medical technology from the US and from Europe, and distributing it in China. And then eventually we realized that it wasn't only about hardware. There was so much more we could bring in, new ideas about patient care, about service, about management, about patient privacy, and including new technologies. So we started working on opening a hospital, and this is our first hospital that we opened in 1997.
1: And before that, you brought in the first ultrasound machines to China, and of course, central patient monitoring, electric surgical knives, and ultrasound knives, and also the first MRI machines.
0: Yes.
1: With, you know, like, how is the response from the Chinese side and your colleagues, you know, bringing all those stuff?
0: Well, very appreciative. I mean, those are the basic tools of modern medicine. Mm-hmm. And without those basic tools, we're not bringing the best solutions for our patients. So doctors were so grateful. When I first got here, doctors' biggest tool was their mind and their hands. Of course, in Chinese medicine, we use all of our senses, right?
1: Right.
0: But then when they discover the problem, they don't have the tools that they need to solve the problem. Mm-hmm. And they didn't have the tools of modern medical imaging. And so, of course, bringing a doctor the ability to see inside somebody's body, that's huge. And so I think the work that we did changed the professional career of many doctors, and even saved many, many lives. I'm quite proud of that.
1: What's the situation like? Is this the first, let's say, before that, it's all public healthcare, right? Public hospitals. This is the first for-profit hospital, let's say?
0: Well, there at the time, there were already some domestic investments in private healthcare. I think we were the first investment that looked to how can we, for private pay patients, give them a different experience in healthcare, give them different opportunities for prevention, for proactive care. Now we're very proud of the programs we have for anti-aging and helping people to live healthier, longer lives.
1: United Family Hospital now have 11 hospitals, 25 clinics around China. Huge success, very impressive. How do you say the development, the growth of your hospital? Of course, like along with the reform and opening up of China.
0: Well, without the reform and opening up, there wouldn't be room for a private international investor in healthcare. And so I believe that our company has benefited tremendously from reform and opening up. But I also believe that the Chinese people have benefited tremendously from reform and opening up, because we've been able to bring ideas from all over the world, bring talent from all over the world, bringing investment from all over the world. And my hopes are that that process and that trend of opening up will continue into the future, because it will only benefit the people of China and the rest of the world.
1: How do you compare today's medical service?
0: If we look at even on the service side in public hospitals, it's been getting better and better. And certainly Chinese doctors in the big public 3A hospitals have all the technology at their hands in terms of medical hardware. And so I've seen huge progress, huge development. Medical social insurance has become available to the majority of people in China. I believe 98-99% of the people in China are covered by some social insurance. But I think the other good news is there's been a recognition of the government that they can't provide everything that everybody needs. There are different levels in society who have different needs in healthcare, different expectations, and different ability to pay. So they've opened the opportunities for private healthcare to fill those patients' needs, and also encouraged the development of private commercial health insurance, which allows more people to be able to afford access to a higher level of care.
1: The Chinese economy have, experienced these challenges, about confidence. People talk about, we have a lack of confidence in consumption, lack of confidence in private sector, and now the country is taking action, like a 20-point action to attract investment from other parts of the world. They are opening further, for example, the medical sector, telecom sector, education and the cultural sector, talking about being more open to foreign investment, of course. So what's your understanding in these moves?
0: Well, I think it's certainly very helpful. I think the more open we are to international investment, the better the economy will get. But I also think it's very important not just to say we're open and then carve out exceptions. So, for example, the healthcare sector that I know the most about, China has said that we welcome wholly owned foreign hospitals, for example, which in the past, over the years, there have been brief periods where certain geographic areas in China did open for wholly owned investment. But I think that it's important to give the confidence that it's not just a brief opening of the door and it's going to close again. Also, not to carve out exceptions. For example, wholly owned hospitals have the exception that they are not allowed to do gene therapy or genetic prenatal diagnosis or stem cell therapy. And just carving out those exceptions make an investor feel like, well, maybe I'll be a second-class citizen, and maybe there'll be other areas I'm not allowed to participate. And considering the subsidies that go, for example, to public hospitals, how will I be able to compete? So, we've built our brand at United Family Healthcare over the last 27 years, and I think that consumers have a lot of respect and confidence. And we want to be able to compete on a completely level playing field. But we do have other challenges, like fairly high tax rate and not really much subsidy or no subsidy from the government. So we're out there on our own. And if we can believe that there aren't going to be a list of restrictions of what we can and what we can't participate in, I think the confidence will be even greater. And I think that that goes for those other industries that are opening up.
1: Mm-hmm. Well, speaking of the businesses, of course, you were the chair of the American Chamber of Commerce in China. And obviously, familiar with the business environment in China, the U.S., and in particular the relationship or business relationship there. What do you have to say about the trade and investment between the two countries?
0: I think that in general, the U.S. business community in China continues to believe in the long-term importance of the Chinese market. Most companies are not leaving China. Most companies are continuing to grow their business in China. We've opened 3 hospitals in the last 3 years, and we have some more very exciting big investments coming up. And I think many, many of the American companies here feel the same way. Of course, some of them, a little bit worried about the geopolitical environment, are doing some de-risking by also bringing some of their supply chain to other places, but not leaving China at the same time. I think there's strong confidence in the future of the Chinese market.
1: I know you are a strong believer in globalization. Can you share with us your thoughts of why should we continue with the globalization? Why it is good to everyone, every country in the world?
0: Having watched the benefits of globalization over the last 45 years, not only for the benefit of China, but for the benefit of the world, working together on certain kinds of, for example, medical research has brought cures to cancer, has helped us prepare for potential pandemics, for global health, public health emergencies. And if we lose that, it can be disastrous. Many, for example, I know cures for cancer come from the collaboration of Chinese universities, American universities, Chinese pharmaceutical companies, and American pharmaceutical companies. And frankly, even the existence of my company, United Family Healthcare, has brought the best practices in healthcare to the people of China. So, and all the consumers of the United States benefit tremendously from products that are manufactured in China and at a lower cost. So, cut off those products to the United States consumer, it will impact inflation. Inflation will get greater and greater. Cut off that collaboration in medical research, and the whole world will suffer from those discoveries that are not made because we're not working together. Cut off the cultural openness, and our lives will become less rich. So I think that in so many ways, globalization benefits everybody. And if we all do our best to excel at what our strengths are and not look at keeping the rest of the world down, everybody, all ships will rise.

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0: Only because you're not learning it in the right way. 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
8: Hello and welcome to World Insight. I'm Tian Wei. As one

0: of the world's most important and complex bilateral relationships, China and U.S. ties has been a decade of both cooperation and challenges. Historic breakthroughs have often come alongside difficult moments. Today, many hope leaders' meetings can also open the door to stronger people-to-people exchanges. And that is the focus of our special series, The Human Connection, stories of projects, people, and possibilities in culture, sports, education, and youth exchanges between the two countries. And as both countries look ahead, history still matters. The spirit of ping-pong diplomacy decades ago continues to inspire exchanges today. Most people have heard of ping-pong diplomacy. Back in 1971, at the height of the Cold War, table tennis players from China and the U.S. helped break the ice. Judy Horvath was just 15 years old, the youngest member of the U.S. team that visited China and met Premier Zhou Enlai. She later became a top champion in her country and has spent a lifetime promoting the sport.
1: Well, when we found out we had the invitation to go to China, I was very curious and very excited. And I was, I very much wanted to go and see China, even though it was a big unknown. The language is different, the smells are different, the food is different. So everything that I looked at in China was different than my hometown.
0: Jan Barris, someone who's been part of China-U.S. exchanges from the very beginning. She joined the National Committee on U.S.-China Relations in 1971 and has helped bring hundreds of delegations together over the decades, including the first Chinese ping pong team to visit the U.S.
1: We had to make a lot of decisions, where we would go, what we wanted to show them. I know there was a concern on the part of the Chinese government as to the safety of their team when they came here. And so, and then there were some of these big questions like, what states do we go to? What cities do we go to? How much time do they need to spend practicing? How much time can we take them to fun things to do?
0: So what exactly was your job?
1: I was sort of the jack of all trades. I did a whole lot of everything. Yeah. I looked through catalogs of pictures to decide what pictures were going to go in the souvenir booklet that we had. I was responsible for teaching the chefs in every hotel where we were how to make joe, how to make
0: porridge
1: in the morning.
0: Porridge.
1: I'd say rice porridge. I said, I need who's the top chef? I need to tell him how to make the porridge. And they looked at me as if I was crazy. What do you mean make the porridge? We can make porridge all the time. I said, no, you don't make porridge like this. They said, yeah, we get the water and rice and the salt and the butter. And I said, no, you got two of them right. You take one part rice and 10 parts water, you put it in a pot, and you just leave it until it begins to disintegrate. And they said, well, when do we add the salt? I said, you don't add the salt.
0: Yeah.
1: So I helped decide what hotels they were going to stay with. I helped decide where we might take them, because they had to spend a lot of their time practicing and then doing the competition. But we wanted to show them the United States. And we made a very conscious decision that we wanted to show them not just the best, we wanted to show them America with its faults. And that's actually a difference between the way America treated Chinese visitors coming in, at least our organization. I can't say that everybody did this, but we were, from 72 to 79, we and a sister organization, the Committee on Scholarly Communications with the People's Republic of China, we were the only groups that were hosting Chinese delegations that were coming to the United States.
0: Sports keep evolving, and so do connections. Take flag football. It's fast growing, especially among women and young people in the United States. Dahlia Autry, one of the top U.S. players, told me she's excited about its rise and impressed by how strong China

0: Chinese players are becoming.
1: We got to meet the Chinese women's national team last year. It was their first year as a professional women's flag team, and they absolutely blew everybody's minds. It was a shock. They were awesome, they're fast, they're tall, and very smart players, and they had a great tournament last year, and then even went and won their first continental in their first year, which is very impressive. So I'd say we are all pretty impressed with the Chinese national team and the caliber of sport that they're playing already at such a high level in their first year, and I'm excited to see where they go from here.
2: Did you manage to continue your friendship or interaction with some of them?
1: Yes, we follow each other on social media, so we get to check in and see how everybody's doing on there.
2: Right.
1: And then a couple times throughout the year, we play in these tournaments and we do see them.
2: For you, China, how would you describe that to your friends back at home?
1: If I had to describe China, it'd be two things. I'd say one, the people. So there's a huge focus on humanity. There are a lot of genuinely kind-hearted people here. And then I would say the other side of it is I've seen such a huge passion for sports here. I think that China supports the athletes and they do a great job at making sure they put their all into their sporting events.
0: For Cameron, 1971, when the ping pong diplomacy started, is only in distant history. But his own connection to China is personal. He spent 11 years growing up in Shanghai. Today, he's a top American football kicker, known as Dicker the Kicker.
2: First of all, you stayed in China for 11 years before going back home in the U.S. Tell me about it, where you were and what was it like?
3: Yeah, so I was born in Hong Kong, lived in Shanghai for a couple years, and then our family moved to Taiwan for, I think, 2 or 3 years, and my sister was born there. And then basically for like the ages you can remember, I was in Shanghai. And,
2: wow.
3: It was awesome.
2: So how's your Chinese going so far?
3: 我会说一点, it's not...
2: 马马虎虎.
3: Yeah, 马马虎虎, not great, not great. It needs to be better. I need to get back to it.
2: I know behind this trip that you're making, there are a lot of people who are supporting this to make it happen. Tell me more about that.
3: Yeah, I think it's huge. I think coming out here, I talked to my mom about coming here.
2: And did you?
3: Yeah, we've done... It was cool to come here and kind of see our family history again. Yeah. I brought my girlfriend out here, fiance out here, and so was able to kind of show her China. This is her first time coming, and so show her how cool it was
2: sweet.
3: Growing up here.
2: Did she like it?
3: She's been loving it so far.
2: And where did you show her? Where you lived before?
3: So we're going soon, yeah. So we're going to go to our elementary school that
2: Which
3: I went to.
2: Which one is that?
3: Shanghai Community International School and
2: okay.
3: then Shanghai American School. So going to go to both of those. Going to introduce her to one of my old teachers there. So going to go surprise him, which is going to be awesome.
2: I hope he remembers you as a good student.
3: I hope so, right? He still messages me today. So I think it was good enough.
2: So, okay, that's great. Great message.
3: Yeah, and then just food.
2: What is on your list to devour already?
3: Peking duck was number one. Had that last night. We're going to do some hot pot tonight,
2: hot pot,
3: which is
2: right?
3: going to be great. Xiaolongbao have
2: yes.
3: a lot of those, all of those I can. Probably some gongbao jiding. And then what's the green beans with the minced pork?
2: 干面四季豆, 干面豆角, 对对对, yeah.
3: Yes, that's my favorite.
2: After 11 years here, coming back and visit, do you see something different?
3: Not super different in a way. I think just as a kid, you don't see the same things. And so-
2: Oh, that's a good point.
3: I think it's different coming back as an adult than as a child because I also saw the world from probably like this height.
2: Yeah. So what was the world like this height?
3: I loved it. I had a lot of fun. There was nothing I had to worry about in life at that time. I mean, when you're 10 years old, it's just kind of a fun time of life. And so growing up in China, just playing sports and-
2: What sport did you play then?
3: I played everything here. I did rugby, soccer. We played football 1 year, baseball. I was not good at baseball. And yeah, I kind of did it all. Tennis and swimming and biking and running.
2: You know, I always wonder what does it take to have people connect?
3: Mm-hmm. I think when you go through things with people, so I think a big thing with sports is you go through challenging times. So it really bonds you in that, no matter like what your background is. If we've both put in a lot of hard work together, I think that like bonds us in a way that's separate from like just sitting down and talking as well, but also being able to kind of share about your background within it. So like with our teams, it's knowing who you play with, like why they want to do what they do. So like figuring out like, do they do this for their family? Do they do this for mom and dad? Are they doing this for their kids? Like whatever it may be, like a future family. And then understanding like, hey, I have a part in your life. Yeah, so you understand where they came from, what they're trying to accomplish. And then when you work hard together while knowing that, it kind of makes you think like, okay, we're family now, we got to do this together.
0: With all the talks earlier, one can tell when people meet and talk, great things can happen. That is clearly what can be learned through the 5 decades of exchanges between the people of China and the United States. That's absolutely what Jan Barris believes with her 5-decade-long commitment to ties between the two peoples.
4: I think if we could just kick all the government personnel out and let the musicians talk to the musicians and the ping pong players only congregate with the ping pong players and the tennis players, and don't put these restrictions on us. Let us figure it out for ourselves.
5: People often ask me my favorite place in China, and I love Shanghai. Beijing has wonderful museums and wonderful stuff, but my most favorite memory of China was in Yangzhou. And it was in 1976. I had the first congressional staff member delegation came. So we were staying at the Guobingwang, and it was maybe 3 or 4 blocks from Grand Canal. So it was June and July, and we were out walking. It was a lovely evening. And we went and we sat on the slopes of the Grand Canal, and there were maybe 4 or 5 of us. We were just sitting there. And it soon became dark, and there were these beautiful weeping willow trees, which are my favorite trees, along the canal on both sides. The moon was out.
6: Oh, wow.
5: And as we were sitting there, and I was looking at the moon reflected in the water in the canal, I began thinking, maybe I'm in a Tang Dynasty poem or something. Wow. And then all of a sudden, walking along the path that was, a young man comes along and starts playing the tinta. And then the flute. And then miraculously, on the other side of the canal, someone else was walking in the opposite direction, and he had a flute. And the two of them began to play with each other.
6: Wow.
5: And I really thought I was in a Tang Dynasty poem. And it was just such an emotional, beautiful scene for me. That's when people say, what's your favorite place? I say, the slopes of the Grand Canal in Yangzhou.
6: 1976. Thank you so much.
5: You're welcome.
0: As the world's two largest economies, China and the U.S. will continue to shape each other and the world for generations to come. Mutual understanding remains essential in that regard. For decades, education has helped build bridges between the two countries, but today, those connections require something more, resilience. That is why many are once again looking to the Schwarzman Scholars Program and the young leaders it hopes to nurture.
7: I think a lot of not only Americans, but I think other students from all over the world are getting a sense that China is becoming this superpower and that they want to kind of be at the epicenter of that.
8: This program is honestly one of the best experiences and one of the most transformative experiences of my life with the cohort which is very diverse, from over 30 countries under one roof, and you learn so much.
9: I think, first of all, it launched me on my Mandarin learning journey, which I still continue to this day. And secondly, it's the people. You can't beat the people.
10: The best thing is the people that are around us.
11: Very true.
10: Exactly.
11: I think that really helps.
10: Exactly. That's the most important part here.
12: I would say diversity as well. I feel like super precious to, you know, get a bunch of people from all around the world, different backgrounds, different age.
11: Right.
12: Yes, and just to come here to study together.
0: That was me recently in Tsinghua University, one of the world's renowned educational institutions, talking to Schwarzman scholars who came from 100 countries and regions to celebrate the 10th anniversary of the program. Schwarzman was designed to cultivate global leaders of the future amid rapid geopolitical changes.
2: Scholars spent 1 year in China in a master's program, not only in the classroom, but also traveling to very different parts of China in order to have more in-depth understanding of the Chinese society and to sharpen their leadership skills. What started as an experiment has stood the test of time so far, and is a demonstration of how universities are using new methods to develop talents in a world that demands leadership who understand global issues.
0: 10 years ago, the Schwarzman scholars welcomed this first cohort. That's an experiment in China-US educational exchanges. Young people worldwide are navigating one of the fastest changing times in modern history now. And the program has become a case study about how things can be done toward resilient educational cooperation. Over the years, the Schwarzman scholars never stood alone, as there are those who work to be of support whenever needed. Like Xue Lan, the Schwarzman scholars' dean, and his colleagues.
13: Because of this kind of rapid change in geopolitics, in technology, and in everything, so we really have to provide with them two sets of skills, I would say. The first thing is how do we really make sure that no matter what happens, their value stays the same. Their goals stays the same. So in Chinese word, to have dingli, no matter what changes, you have to be, resilient. You have to be insistent and determined on you pursuing your goals. So you are not, following, go with the flow. And that's probably the first sort of thing that's really core. The second thing is how do you become, agile, to be flexible, to be adaptive, to learn about new things, and to be ready to change the way how you do your things. And those things sound like contradictory, but that's the beauty of how our program can help students to make the balance, to learn about these skills, and also how to know how to balance, to use them.
2: What have been or has been the most memorable moment or moments for you?
13: There was actually a moment when COVID happened first, and our students were actually around, in China and in the region, and they're traveling during the winter holidays. And when that happened, that we made an immediate decision that they should return to their home rather than coming back to the college. We had to work very quickly and to work with the travel agency into making sure that they are able to get back. And then, of course, that we were thinking, how can we resume? Thankful to Tsinghua's capability, Tsinghua very quickly made the decision to resume the classroom online. And Tsinghua prior to that, there was some kind of software that Tsinghua was using on experimental basis, and now it's really that can be put in use. So we were going to use that platform. Transforming everything into online and make sure that we can start right on time. That's another quite memorable thing. And of course, there are moments during the COVID situation, and it was really hard, and particularly for our fifth cohort, to how to get them into China is very challenging. So I think there are those moments, and also at the ceremony, I think we such a wonderful morning. I think it was just. Many times you almost bring you to tears.
0: About rapid global changes, the four Schwarzman scholars I talked to put it the best. They cherish the shared experiences and being each other's inspirations.
14: For me, and I know for many other scholars that I'm friends with, the anchoring feeling is actually doing self-led travel while we are here. So whether that's during the Lunar New Year holiday or Golden Week, I think that my travels throughout China have really allowed me to stay connected as best as possible while also reaching for the stars. I think my trips to Yunnan especially, Tianjin, and other places in China, Guangzhou, have all really allowed me to witness different ways of living. My favorite place that I've been to in China so far is Pu'er. I'm a big lover of tea, Shou Pu'er Cha, Beichang Hao.
2: See the big smile on his face. And Jasmine, you had very unique experience with China. as exchange student, right?
14: I was age 16 and I did an exchange in Jiangsu province. Lived in a Chinese family for some time. Didn't learn that much Mandarin at the time, and so I wanted to go back afterwards, and I did 2 semesters at Tsinghua University just to study Mandarin. Mm-hmm. And I think during that time, I got very used to daily life in China, as you said. Incredibly warm-hearted people. They received me into their home. It was amazing. And Tsinghua, then, like, Schwarzman Scholars gave me the opportunity to, besides just daily life and the language skills, dive deeper into Chinese history and culture. Mm-hmm. I started reading classics. I started reading political philosophy. I interacted with fellow cohort students who were, you know, officials or incoming officials to understand the political system better. So it was my first time that I really got to get real access to how China functions and China's history. And that was hugely valuable to me.
15: As I said before, I work for the United Nations, so it's a relatively less travel path in the Schwarzman College. So I very much appreciate the viewpoint from the private sector, because as we face this global governance crisis, I think engaging private sector is becoming ever more important. Mm. And I think being trapped in a public sector, actually we sometimes need a fresh pair of eyes to look at how we can better face the emerging global crisis, like financing the sustainable development goals.
16: I started off my professional life as a physician. You always have to keep the patient in mind. And I think, you know, sometimes, you know, work, our lives can be stressful, busy. You know, one of the things that I really enjoy is actually every time we go visit a customer or we visit one of our sites, actually seeing the real impact that it's making on patients. You know, it really centers me and puts things into perspective. I went to visit a site in Louisiana recently, and you know, this technology which we've built for so many years, to actually see it in action. Again, you know, in this very competitive field, it's really thinking about, it's having empathy for why you're doing this and what actually solves a real problem at hand, which is so important. You know, it's easy to be in your, you know, ivory tower in New York or California, but when you actually go reach a patient and see, okay, well, this is what is actually important versus, hey, this is maybe less important, that's our competitive advantage.
2: Great fun talking to the Schwarzman Scholars. One could tell they have been fired up by their reunion in Beijing on the program's 10th anniversary. Not only them, but also Stephen A. Schwarzman, the founding trustee of the program. Now, tell me more about what you have learned about China.
17: So there's been enormous evolution. When I came to China the first time with my children in 1990, but there were almost no cars in China, and they were all on bicycles. 10 years later, in 2000, the average income per person in China was only $300 for a whole year. So I've watched the absolute economic revolution that the government of China has helped create for its people. It's astonishing. You know, I've watched this happen, and China's not meant to stop at that level. So it will continue to invest, it'll continue to grow, it'll continue to make the lives of its people better. And of course, then it has all its relationships around the world, you know, some of which are easy, some of which more complicated. Well, China's place in the world historically has always been pretty clear. And this is a 5,000-year-old country. And they've always been the dominant economic power in Asia.
2: How would you describe the Schwarzman Scholars and this program, what it will be like?
17: We'll set up programs so after they graduate, they'll be able to continue to interact with each other and learn about China and learn about other countries in the world. I think we'll get better and better just, you know, at Tsinghua University, you know, educating the scholars. The world will change over that period, so we may have more students from some countries than we have now, and we'll have the knowledge of another 10 years to change our curriculum as we see what works as people get older. And we'll have much more impact on the world as we double our number of people.
2: Steve, always a great pleasure.
17: Thank you.
2: Over the past 2 days, we brought you a special series on people-to-people exchanges between China and the United States named The Human Connection. We hope these stories and the people behind them have inspired you. Well, they have certainly inspired me. And that is all the time we have for today. I'm Tian Wei on behalf of the team. Thanks for being with us. Bye for now.
18: 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Want to know how they beat the odds and made a difference? Footprints brings you the true life stories of their journeys.
19: 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How are things really going between China and Africa? 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
1: Now the news. I'm Shane Bickham. U.S. President Donald Trump's in Beijing for a state visit to China through Friday. This is the first U.S. presidential visit to China in almost 9 years, and Trump's second trip since November of 2017. He'll meet Chinese President Xi Jinping. The foreign ministry said the two leaders will engage on major issues concerning bilateral ties, as well as world peace and development. Trump was welcomed by Chinese Vice President Han Zheng at the airport. 17 U.S. corporate leaders are reportedly accompanying President Donald Trump to China, with the business delegation focusing heavily on high tech and finance. China's railway construction made steady progress in the first 4 months of the year, with fixed asset investment expanding 3.2%. The investment reached over 200 billion yuan, roughly 29 billion U.S. dollars. The China State Railway Group said it'll fully deliver on the major railway projects set out in the 15th five-year plan. The railway operator said it'll step up efforts to build a modern railway system to world-class standards and support the country's high-quality development. China's State Administration for Market Regulations announced a nationwide campaign aimed at tackling obstacles to building a unified national market and fostering fair competition. Running from May to December, the campaign will focus on problems that impede fair market access and independent business operations, as well as those that restrict the free flow of goods. To address these problems, the administration will step up law enforcement inspections and spot checks and strictly curb improper interference in market competition. Maintaining fair market competition is a key task highlighted in the outline of China's 15th five-year plan. The International Energy Agency says mounting supply losses from the Strait of Hormuz are drawing down global oil inventories at a record pace. In its latest oil market report, the IEA noted that with Hormuz tanker traffic still restricted, cumulative supply losses from Gulf producers have exceeded 1 billion barrels. At the same time, stocks from commercial and government strategic storage sites are flowing into markets to offset the losses. The report said the petrochemical sector is bearing the heaviest losses as feedstock availability tightens. Air India says it'll temporarily suspend 6 international routes and cut frequency on 22 others from June to August. The airline said it made the adjustment in response to continued airspace restrictions over certain regions and record high jet fuel prices. It said these factors have significantly impacted the commercial viability of certain planned services. Countries have quarantined their citizens repatriated from the hantavirus-hit Dutch-flagged cruise ship MV Hondius. They're also subject to testing and contact tracing. The World Health Organization says it's unlikely the hantavirus will spread from the cruise ship, but warns of more cases. Walter Morris reports from Washington.
2: Crew members and passengers of the cruise ship at the center of the deadly hantavirus outbreak arrived in the Netherlands early Tuesday. Their arrival marks the end of a complex operation to evacuate 94 people more than a month after the MV Hondui left Argentina. Tuesday, the World Health Organization Director General gave an update from Madrid, calling it a frightening situation. He says all of the passengers who were on board the cruise ship hit by the deadly virus have been evacuated from the vessel and repatriated to their countries. Hours earlier, the cruise ship left the Canary Islands for the Netherlands as health officials in several countries monitor passengers who were on board. The World Health Organization says nearly 150 people from 23 countries were stuck on the ship for weeks, and now it's up to individual countries to determine the best way to prevent further infection.
1: Local authorities in southwest France have stopped passengers and crew from disembarking a cruise ship in Bordeaux as a precautionary measure after dozens of cases of possible gastroenteritis on board. The regional health authority said there's no reason to link what looks like a stomach flu outbreak on a ship that came from Belfast and Liverpool with the hantavirus cluster on the luxury Hondius ship. Officials said the ban on disembarking passengers is temporary and pending the outcome of medical tests. French media said there were 1,700 people on board. China's begun the world's first space experiment on human artificial embryos. China's Tianzhou 10 cargo spacecraft delivered the samples to the space station earlier this week. Chinese astronauts then installed the samples in the space station's experimental module. Scientists aim to conduct preliminary research on issues related to long-term human habitation, survival, and reproduction in space. And that's the news. I'm Shane Bigham.
0: It in-depth look at the engaging debate on U.S., China, and global issues. This is The Heat.
3: A ruling by the United States Supreme Court could reshape future elections and the voting rights of minorities. Hello, I'm Arnand Naidoo, and this is The Heat.

0: The U.S. Supreme Court, in a 6-2-3 decision, ruled it is unconstitutional for the U.S. state of Louisiana to have two majority black congressional districts. The decision weakens key protections under the Voting Rights Act, a landmark civil rights law designed to protect minority voters from discrimination. And as CGTN's own Fairclough reports, other states are now moving forward to redraw their electoral maps.
1: President Johnson addresses a joint session of Congress to push a voting rights bill aimed at ending discrimination.
2: The Voting Rights Act was a milestone in the civil rights struggle led by Martin Luther King.
3: 345 years we waited, a long time for freedom.
2: A landmark piece of legislation aimed at upholding black and minority people's right to vote, for which some activists paid with their lives, participating in demonstrations like the march in Selma, Alabama.
1: The procession was broken up violently by state troopers.
2: But more than half a century later, the Republican-led Supreme Court has shaken the Act's foundation, ruling that one of Louisiana's two Democrat-held and majority black congressional districts was illegally drawn because of what the court called racial gerrymandering. Democrats say Republicans are trying to both eliminate them and disenfranchise their voters in Republican-led predominantly southern states.
4: The history of Louisiana, we have not elected a single African American from a majority white district. Several have run. And for a black to be elected, you know, in the past and present, they have always needed a majority black district.
2: The impact has been immediate. Louisiana's governor has already suspended primary elections for selecting congressional candidates to stand in November.
5: Democrats and Republicans have long fought over the redrawing of congressional maps to gain a political advantage. And that battle has accelerated quickly under Donald Trump's second presidency, with so much at stake for the balance of power in November's elections. And a Republican-leaning Supreme Court has once again given Trump an opportunity to make a profound impact on American life.
2: Democrat states have also orchestrated redistricting campaigns aimed at flipping Republican seats in California and Virginia. And nearly 60 years after Martin Luther King's assassination in Memphis, Tennessee, both that state's Republican governor and his Alabama counterpart are now preparing to redraw their electoral districts.
6: No American can have freedom and justice unless there is freedom and justice for all. In Selma, there is a lesson to be learned.
2: Owen Fairclough, CGTN, Washington.
0: For more on the Supreme Court's ruling and its impact on voting rights, let's bring in our panel. Joining us now from Maui in Hawaii is Jeff Swartz. He's a distinguished professor emeritus at the Cooley Law School. Jaden Horan is a political analyst and joins us from Cannes in France. From Silver Spring, Maryland, Joseph Williams is a former senior editor with U.S. News and World Report. And here with us in the studio, Niambi Carter is an associate professor in the School of Public Policy at the University of Maryland. Thanks to all of you for being with us. Niambi, civil rights leaders in this country and around the world say that this decision by the U.S. Supreme Court is an affront to those efforts. Mm-hmm. The vigorous efforts that were made to get passage of the Voting Rights Act. Many paid with their lives for this, as we just heard. And many say it's now a huge setback. How is this going to impact the political setup in this country?
7: Well, thank you for that question, Anand. And I think when you look at how quickly some states have moved, Tennessee, Alabama and others, I mean, we should expect to see more of this. It won't mean that black people or Latinos or others won't be able to show up to the polls, but it does fundamentally change the way we think about what it means to vote and what it means to elect a representative of your choosing. So essentially, we have a situation where states are picking their voters and not voters picking their representatives. And I think that's the exact thing most people want to avoid. And when you add on minority communities that have historically been disenfranchised, right. We focus a lot on African Americans, but it's not just African Americans. It's indigenous people and Alaska Natives. It's Latino people. Those communities will probably effectively see similar actions happening to their community. So I think it's going to change the makeup of the House most quickly, and we'll see fewer elected officials of color in those places because many of them do come from majority-minority districts, and that is not by accident.
0: And the net effect of this, Niambi, would be that minorities would be underrepresented?
7: Absolutely. I mean, they're underrepresented now when you think about it. I mean, majority-minority districts are a fix, but they're not a permanent fix to these larger questions. And I think people have had fundamental questions about our voting system for a long time, whether first past the post-voting is the best thing, whether district elections or at-large elections are the best thing. And so I think the fact that we don't have proportional representation in this country is going to lead to underrepresentation of minority voters.
0: Okay. Jeff, good to have you with us, Jeff. Let's look at some of the details of this case. It's known as Louisiana versus Calais, and as I'd mentioned earlier, by a vote of 6-3, the Supreme Court invalidated the existing map in Louisiana, which was drawn up in 2024, which created two black majority districts. Now, Louisiana, after this decision, can redraw that map, and they can do it before the November midterm elections. As we heard from our reporter, this was called racial gerrymandering by the court. I mean, explain that to us, and what were their arguments to throw the map out?
8: Well, first of all, the state of Louisiana argued that they have been forced by Section 2 of the Voting Rights Act to gerrymander and create minority-majority districts. And they said, wait a minute, that's not the way you're supposed to do it. It's okay if we do it for the purposes of Republican versus Democrat. That's okay. We can wipe out the Democratic representation if we want to. That's okay because we do that all the time. But for doing it for racial purposes, to establish a majority that does not otherwise exist within a certain area, what it basically did was codify black districts, Hispanic districts, other minority districts. And that's the court looked at it and said, and has said in the past, that they have problems with that. It's okay if Republicans do it to Democrats and Democrats do it to Republicans, but it's not okay for racial purposes. And it's okay if it turns out that way, that it ends up being racially against one minority or another, but that's okay. They will let that happen because that's not the reason why they did it. It's exactly the reason.

0: in Section 3 of the Voting Rights Act that certain states, 13 of them, must report to the Department of Justice when they are changing districts so they can review and determine whether it is in compliance with the Voting Rights Act and what needs to be done. And he said in that opinion that he did not believe it was necessary anymore to protect minority voters. He believed that there was no longer that kind of discrimination in those 13 states. He is either racially blind or he is, for all intents and purposes, trying to help the Republican White Party stay in control of those districts and those states and stay in control of the House. One has to wonder which one of those he's really in favor of.
1: Right. Joseph Williams, what are your thoughts on that?
2: Well, I mean, it seems pretty clear. The ink was hardly dry on the Calais decision, the Louisiana case, before states began raising their hands saying, hey, we need to stop our elections mid-vote to redraw these districts in our favor, a Republican red majority states. And a lot of people seem to forget that pre-clearance was the law of the land for almost, more than my lifetime, practically, and nothing really was, we barely got over the hump in terms of representation in the House, certainly. The House is 435 seats. At best, there were 20 to 30% minority writ large, and of that minority, it might have been 18 to 20% African American. So it really, the needle hadn't moved all that much, and there really had not been a lot of time for the racial dust to settle, if you will. Yeah. And there was always attempts to try to gerrymander and restrict the black vote. Now, one of the other things that I think people forget is that race and party affiliation are so explicitly tied that to gerrymander against Democrats is, for all intents and purposes, to gerrymander against black voters. It doesn't always work that way, but certainly the Republican Party has not really seemed all that interested in competing for the black vote. And that is where a lot of this friction lies between gerrymandering and party affiliation.
1: Yeah. Joseph, I want to look at some of the other views here. The NAACP has called this a major setback. And former President Barack Obama said in a social media post that this decision guts a key pillar of the Voting Rights Act. And I'm quoting him here. He says, freeing state legislatures to gerrymander legislative districts and weaken the voting power of racial minorities, so long as they do it under the guise of partisanship rather than explicitly racial bias. I mean, Obama went on to say that this can be overcome if citizens go out in large numbers to vote. I mean, how do you see it?
2: He's technically correct. Mm-hmm. There is still the ability to vote and choose candidates who will respond to this by helping reverse this action and by reforming the Supreme Court. That's a heavy lift, though. I mean, certainly you can vote, but it does effectively eliminate voters, or rather candidates who look like me, because they have a much harder time being elected in majority white districts. So the cure is there. Whether or not it can actually be implemented over such long odds, over such high hurdles, remains to be seen.
1: Right. Jaden Horan, the White House has called the decision a complete and total victory, declaring that color, the color of one's skin, should not dictate which congressional district you belong in. As we've already heard, minorities are already underrepresented in Congress. I mean, how will this change that makeup? You had the Voting Rights Act, which was created to ensure that everyone is fairly represented in Congress.
3: Yeah, so I think a couple things here. I'm obviously the youngest person on this panel, and I will say that, you know, young people don't have the same view of the United States that many that are older do. And we know that Reconstruction lasted for roughly 40 years after the Civil War, and ultimately, the results of that ended with a segregationist South run by a Democratic machine that did not really relinquish power until the 80s or 90s. And the Civil Rights Act was never intended to be permanent. The solutions like pre-clearance migrants were never meant to be permanent. And kind of the marriage of a particular race to a political party is an unfortunate reality of the American political system, but nothing today precludes, you know, as your first panelist said, minorities from participating in elections. We no longer have poll taxes. We are not trying to actively intimidate people and prevent them from voting, especially in the South.

0: And so, the difference here is that the court has looked at something and said the past remedy no longer provides the solution that it was intended to do. The Constitution is supposed to be race neutral. The way our politics is supposed to work is supposed to be race neutral. And because of that, it is actually discriminatory to choose your elected officials based on race, because a black person is certainly free to vote for a white person or a black person or a Hispanic person or any person of their choice. And the same with gender. I mean, we obviously don't talk about that in the context of gender and representation, but it's a similar type of construct. Now, to another point that was made is that black representation is actually proportional above the baseline population. It's actually other minorities like Hispanics who are underrepresented. And I think that's another thing that is really interesting in this entire conversation is that, of course, we are talking about the VRA, and of course, we're talking about the remedies for slavery and what ultimately happened to the American black population in the history of this country. But in terms of representation, what is missing from this conversation is that other minority groups are underrepresented, and the VRA is obviously not a solution for them. And a court that looks at or creates a system or perpetuates a system where race is the defining factor allows states then to carve up things based on race. And, party allegiance is not permanent. Hispanics are moving very quickly towards the Republican Party and creating districts that would advantage people based on race, or trying to pigeonhole individuals who might be moving from one party to another based on their own ideology, but then stuck with representatives from a political party that they don't agree with because of their race, is also a form of discrimination. So, I think the court actually took a very kind of measured approach to this. Obviously, hyperbole wanted to say that this was, groundbreaking, but at the same time, an understanding that the entire VRA was not struck down. This entire section was not struck down. Republicans may temporarily, be excited, but Democrats are also political animals, and they will certainly take what, advantages they can have in other states and move districts, not based on race, obviously, but based on partisan politics in order to try to neutralize this. So, the long-term consequences and short-term consequences are, I think, two different things.
1: What do you make of that, Nyambi, the arguments that Jordan made there?
2: Well, I mean, I disagree with parts of it. So maybe because of my background, as Jaden said, he's younger than us. I'm in my late 40s. My parents grew up in the Jim Crow South. My grandparents were 40 years old when they were finally able to cast a ballot for the first time in their lives. So we're not talking about ancient history here. And I think when we talk about, are there certainly things that could have been done in the intervening years? Absolutely. I think there are a lot of critiques to be had of the VRA, majority-minority districting. And certainly when Shelby County v. Holder came down in 2013, that was an opportunity for Congress to step in and write a new formula. So we could actually keep preclearance, because preclearance was there for a reason. These were districts that had historically discriminatory practices. And you know what? There were a lot more districts in the United States that were never under preclearance, like Durham, North Carolina, where my mother grew up an hour away from. But her home county was under preclearance because they had a history of discrimination. So the VRA never covered the nation in its entirety. So I think that's a misconception. But I think we had a lot of opportunities to shore up voting rights. And I do agree with Jaden in the sense that there are a lot of communities of people that benefit from the Voting Rights Act, and we shouldn't forget about them, because one of the misnomers is that the Voting Rights Act only covers African Americans. It covers language minorities. It covers people who need additional assistance. It covers all kinds of communities. So I think the loss of the Voting Rights Act is actually much more consequential than we appreciate. And he's right. We didn't get rid of Section 2 in its entirety, but what we did get rid of has cleared the way for places like Memphis, right? The only black district or majority black district in the state of Tennessee that is organic, right? It didn't have to be gerrymandered. Now it's actually going to be gerrymandered, and those people are going to be cracked across multiple districts in the state.
1: I want to play you some of the comments that were made by Jim Clyburn. Of course, he is a very well-known, very influential Democrat congressman from South Carolina. Let's listen to him.
3: Why is it okay to have a 75% white district? And that's not racial,

0: If you have a 45% black district, that is racial. So what is this about? There's no way that the numbers bear this out. When you look at what the Supreme Court's reasons have been, you have to come to the conclusion that they're throwing everything out of the window, coming up with new theories, putting in their own prejudices in this, and they're being very partisan in their rulings.
1: So what do you make of his points then, Yambi, and also the fact that under this new ruling, it makes his seat more competitive, doesn't it?
2: Oh, absolutely. And I think, look, there is some argument to be made about the limited utility of majority-minority districts, right? Done wrongly, which has happened in a lot of places, they put too many minority voters in a single district, which is called packing, right? So their vote dilution happens that way. But I think what Clyburn is talking about is that we live in a country that is majority right. These majority-minority districts are a small part of the representative process here. And when we look at state legislatures, right? I mean, Louisiana talked about this. No black person has won statewide elected office in that state. That happens because there's not been a proactive attempt to try to make that happen. Now, you can have your feelings about that, but the same way that black voters or Latino voters can vote for whatever candidate that they have, white voters have an opportunity to vote for those same minority candidates, and they elect not to time and time again. And what is that about? So I think what we're talking about here is sort of running the table here for white voters and white representatives in ways that does not feel at all faithful to the notion of this Constitution. And we can talk about whether we think the Constitution is non-racial, but I think this feels wrong because we know that much of what's going to happen here is going to favor white representation, and that feels certainly out of step with where we are as a country demographically and otherwise.
1: Yeah. Jeff, if we look at what this decision means, I mean, you look at Louisiana, for instance, it halts an existing plan, right? But we also have the case in Virginia where it actually overturns a vote that took place. And I'm wondering, to what extent does this actually really test the limits of representative democracy?
3: Well, first, it isn't this decision that's about to turn or has overturned the Virginia vote. What happened in Virginia, and it's hard for me to argue against it, is that they rushed so fast to get that vote out that they violated state statutes. The time frames necessary for that vote were not met. And because you had a very conservative Supreme Court, they had the ability to wipe out that vote without wiping out the vote. They just said it was illegally held. I'm not sure exactly what's going to happen in the Supreme Court or in federal courts, but there was a justification, although, you know, vote's a vote, to wipe that out. I am the oldest person on this panel. I lived through the civil rights era. I lived through with Jim Crow around me, and I lived with the protests that took place and the passage of the VRA. And I can tell you that I've lived with the VRA the entirety of my adult life, and I've lived with the prequel to that. I have to tell you that when Mr. Horn said that basically it didn't wipe out Section 2, you have to look at the opinion to understand the burden of proof that has to be shown to apply Section 2 to anything in the future is almost impossible to meet. So Section 2, for all intents and purposes, has been wiped out. It's still on the books, but try to apply it somewhere along the line.
1: Right.
3: I see the wiping out of Section 2 changed everything. It moved votes around. It allowed white voters to consolidate themselves and diminish and spread the black vote around down in the South. And at this point, absent independents jumping up and voting against Republicans, we know what's going to happen in those districts.
1: All right. Jayden, you have Republicans in Florida. They've already approved a new map of the state's congressional districts, and Republicans could gain as many as 4 seats. I mean, Democrats are calling this a power grab ahead of the November midterms at a time when Republicans are polling very badly.
4: Yeah, I just want to point something out really quick. In Florida, we have obviously a a representative who is running for governor, who is a Black Republican who represents a white district. And in my old state of Virginia, you know, voters in Virginia, the capital of the Confederacy, had the opportunity to elect a woman immigrant of color as governor that just happened to be of the wrong political party. And that woman was not elected. And it was because she was a Republican. So, you know, I hear what other panelists are saying, but, you know, behind all of this is not actually race. It is about partisan power. And yeah, I think we can all accept that and acknowledge it. Certainly, as you said, Anand, what happened in Florida is about partisan power. And I think we see that playing out across legislatures because they're looking for, and I mean this, the political parties at the national level are looking for any type of advantage that they can get going into the midterm and ultimately going into 2028. And, you know, Democrats are energized on this, and Republicans maybe are reactionary. That's maybe the best, most generous way to, you know, kind of contextualize this. But either way, what happened in Florida certainly is a reaction to what happened in Virginia, which was, of course, a reaction to what happened in Texas. And that itself was a reaction to a court ruling and gerrymandering that had attempted to occur in New York State that also got invalidated. Yeah. So, you know, these are reactions and actions and then reactions by both parties for political gain, because that is the state of the American electorate and the American political system at this time.
1: Okay, we are going to have to leave it there. Thank you to all of you for being with us. That's it for this edition of The Heat. I'm Anand Naidu in Washington.

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8: And welcome everyone to Global Business here on CGTN. I'm Michael Wong in Beijing. The headlines we're tracking for you at this hour. President Xi Jinping and Imam Ali Rahmon pledged to strengthen China and Tajikistan's comprehensive strategic cooperative partnership. As U.S. President Donald Trump is set for a state visit to China, the Chinese ambassador to the United States expresses hope that the upcoming Beijing summit will set the right direction for bilateral ties going forward. And with the U.S. midterm elections later this year, the Republican Party is coming under pressure as consumer inflation rose in April at its fastest pace in 3 years. And we begin with China-Tajikistan relations, where Chinese President Xi Jinping has held talks with his Tajik counterpart Imam Ali Rahmon here in Beijing. Rahmon is on a four-day state visit to China at the invitation of President Xi.
9: President Xi held a welcome ceremony at the Great Hall of the People for President Rahmon. The Chinese military band played the national anthems of China and Tajikistan, followed by a 21-gun salute. The two heads of state then watched the Guard of Honor march past. After the welcoming ceremony, President Xi Jinping held talks with President Rahmon. President Xi congratulated Tajikistan on the 35th anniversary of its independence and the significant achievements it has made in nation building. Xi noted that China is willing to work with Tajikistan to promote a closer China-Tajikistan community with a shared future to benefit the peoples of both countries. This year marks the start of China's 15th five-year plan, while Tajikistan is advancing its national development strategy for the period up to 2030. Xi said China and Tajikistan should consolidate positive momentum in economic and trade cooperation, explore further potential, and enhance the scale and quality of trade and investment. Xi also said the two sides should ensure the implementation of key projects, expand cooperation in green energy, digital economy, smart cities, and artificial intelligence, and boost technological innovation. Rahmon said the comprehensive strategic partnership between Tajikistan and China continues to deepen, with strong cooperation in trade, investment, transport, agriculture, and other fields. He added that Tajikistan looks forward to strengthening practical cooperation with China in key minerals, artificial intelligence, technological innovation, facilitating personnel exchanges, and promoting educational exchanges to further advance bilateral relations.
8: Meanwhile, President Rahmon attended a high-level meeting with Chinese business leaders here in Beijing on Monday aimed at strengthening economic cooperation. Our Cao Chufeng was there.
10: On Monday evening, Tajik President Imam Ali Rahmon met with Chinese business officials and a group of senior executives from various industries. In his opening remarks, President Rahmon welcomed increased engagement from Chinese companies and encouraged them to explore new opportunities in Tajikistan.
11: Over 700 Chinese companies have already invested across various sectors of Tajikistan's economy. I am confident that the deep integration of our economic, technological, and financial resources will provide strong momentum for new development opportunities, joint projects, and sustainable growth.
10: China has become Tajikistan's largest trading partner and remains its top source of foreign investment. Bilateral trade reached $719 million in the first quarter of this year, a year-on-year increase of more than 50%. Chinese business officials praise the steady growth and strong momentum in economic cooperation.
2: Bilateral trade and economic cooperation between China and Tajikistan are developing rapidly, with trade volumes steadily increasing. Tajikistan's specialty agricultural products, such as black cherries, are gaining popularity among Chinese consumers. Meanwhile, Chinese photovoltaic products and lithium batteries are helping to support Tajikistan's green development.
5: During the organization of this meeting, we have seen strong enthusiasm from Chinese companies eager to participate, reflecting the business community's keen interest and positive expectations for cooperation with Tajikistan.
10: Executives from a wide range of industries, including robotics, artificial intelligence, new energy, education, and digital technology, attended the meeting. Many of them said that doing business with Tajikistan has already yielded fruitful results.
12: As of now, we have completed or are currently constructing 18 projects in Tajikistan with a total contract value of $580 million.
5: We are about to launch a new production line converting coal into 300,000 tons of urea with an estimated investment of $300 million.
10: China has invested heavily in Tajikistan's infrastructure, and the two countries are exploring cooperation in areas such as green economy and digital technologies. President Rahman's visit could open even more doors for further collaboration. Cao Chufeng, CGTN, Beijing.
13: All right, let's get more on China-Tajikistan ties and bring in Professor Zhu Hao of the Institute of Russian, Eastern European and Central Asian Studies at the Chinese Academy of Social Sciences. Professor Zhu, welcome to the program. Looking at the numbers, Professor, we see Chinese imports of Tajikistan products jumping by some 48% in the

0: first 10 months of last year. How have you seen trade between China and Tajikistan evolve throughout the past few years? And what stands out to you when it comes to bilateral trade?
1: Mm-hmm. Yes, I think that it is a quite successful story for China and Tajikistan. Too, we can see the obvious increase of China's imports from Tajikistan last year. So I think the first reason for this good cooperation result is that the leading role of head of state diplomacy, which means that the mutual visit and the high-level connection between the political leaders of the two countries has brought a co-driving force for the economic and trade cooperation between the two countries, especially in the currently a very complicated international environment. And second, I think that, as we know, Tajikistan is a landlocked country, it's a lot of mountains. Interconnectivity is a very important issue for this country. Under the cooperation with China in the last few years, we can see many transportation projects has been completed and also put into operation, so which certainly improved the interconnectivity of Tajikistan to a large extent. So no matter the products of Tajikistan, for example, the key mineral or cotton and also other related products, they can be transported to China more conveniently and more quickly. So, and also we can see many more and more specialty agricultural products from Tajikistan. For example, the blackberries and dried fruits and grapes in the dining table of Chinese families. So from our side, we also would like to see this change, because we want to have a healthy and also balanced trade relations with Tajikistan.
0: Right. So, Professor Zhu, that is the merchandise goods trade of the bilateral relationship. But President Xi Jinping also saying that both countries should expand cooperation when it comes to the digital economy. We also, of course, recently had the first China-Tajikistan Digital Business Connect event taking place right here in Beijing. So how do you see the potential of stronger China-Tajikistan cooperation when it comes to digital, when it comes to technology and innovation?
1: Mm-hmm. I think that the potential for the our cooperation in digital economy and green energy is very huge. They can inject new energy, new driving force to the high quality development of our cooperation. Let's take an example, the China-Tajikistan digital healthcare platform. This platform has been implemented and has already achieved good results. It improved Tajikistan's digital healthcare capability and also, upgrade its efficiency in health management.
0: Okay, Professor Zhu, we are going to leave it there. Many thanks for your insights on all of this. Professor Zhu Hao of the Institute of Russian, Eastern European and Central Asian Studies at the Chinese Academy of Social Sciences. Thank you. Well, the Chinese and U.S. delegations held candid, in-depth, and constructive talks on Wednesday over in the Republic of Korea, covering economic and trade issues, as well as areas for practical cooperation. Meanwhile, Chinese Ambassador to the United States, Xie Feng, has given an exclusive interview to Newsweek, covering U.S. President Donald Trump's visit to China and China-U.S. relations. Ambassador Xie said head of state interactions offer irreplaceable strategic guidance to China-U.S. relations. He said China's 15th five-year plan has not only outlined a roadmap for advancing Chinese modernization in the next 5 years, but also brought rare and major benefits to the world. The five-year plan will also open up vast room for mutually beneficial cooperation between China and the U.S. Now, in terms of the trade imbalance, Ambassador Xie said it is a highly complex issue and should be viewed from a comprehensive perspective. It would be unfair to stress only imbalances when it comes to goods trade. For instance, in terms of trade and services, the U.S. runs a surplus with most economies. He also said the allegation regarding China's so-called industrial overcapacity is equally untenable. He said that despite tariff pressure, China's foreign trade expanded last year, with total goods imports and exports reaching a record, which speaks to the strong demand of the global market for China's industrial capacity. Meanwhile, former U.S. Secretary of Commerce Carlos Gutierrez previously told CGTN that he believes it is important for China and the U.S. to help people recognize the value of cooperation.
2: two biggest economies. We do a lot of trade and business together, and we're very important. I think a lot of things are victim to perception and, you know, just sound bites on social media. The two leaders at the top trust each other. They'll have to convince people this is the right thing to do. And I think these two leaders can.
0: Well, as U.S. President Donald Trump travels to Beijing for meetings with Chinese President Xi Jinping, trade and business sit high on the agenda. Tens of thousands of small American businesses are also hoping for a positive outcome. Our Isabella Diaz has more from Washington.
3: Early May brings Small Business Week to America. And in the nation's capital, many small entrepreneurs took the opportunity to push their products at special events. But while their markets may be primarily domestic, like Beverly Perry's Ooh La La Skincare, many have one eye across the world on Beijing this week, looking for an end to the U.S.-led tariff war.
4: I would say the fact that we have these tariffs that's weighing us down.
5: In what way?
4: Well, it's hard to conduct business when you rely on certain products that come from abroad and the tariffs are affecting the cost.
3: Perry has seen the cost of her main ingredients skyrocket since last year's unilateral imposition of global tariffs by the Trump administration.
4: My price has almost doubled for shea butter. It went up almost $200. I was paying $2.48 for 55 pounds. Now I'm paying $4 something for the same amount.
3: Across the country in the Midwest, the story is similar. Beth Beneke runs the Busy Baby product company out of Minnesota. And since the tariffs were imposed last April, her business has been anything but child's play.
6: The saga of this tariffs has been that I ran out of stock for 2 months. I couldn't ship my products until that tariff came down to 30%, which meant I had no revenue for 2 months, but still all my operating expenses.
3: This frustration is playing out across the U.S. And as President Xi and President Trump prepare to meet, small business owners and economists alike are hoping that a resumption of Chinese purchases of U.S. goods will be one of the outcomes.
7: There's a lot of focus on getting China to promise to buy additional U.S. agricultural products, especially soybeans. The U.S. is looking for these quick economic wins that will be felt by certain communities in the U.S., ideally ahead of November election.
3: Last week, the U.S. president held a small business summit at the White House, telling the audience the U.S. economy is doing well. But high prices, persistent inflation, and tariffs remain challenges. For tens of thousands of people like Beneke and Perry, the China meeting may be far away, but its effects will be felt close to home. Isabella Diaz, CGTN, Washington.
0: And businesses around the world are hoping President Trump's visit to China will bring some reprieve for industries that have borne the brunt of his tariffs. Germany's auto sector is among the hardest hit, from major car brands all the way to suppliers downstream in the supply chain. Our Natalie Carney has more from Munich.
8: It's a very huge market and it's...
9: Strained relations between China and the U.S. have cost Armin Rupala's business a lot. RA Consulting develops software tools and electronic systems for vehicles. The German company also has offices in the U.S. and China, and that's where the tariffs have hit the company hardest.
8: In software business, we have a stable business over in China over the last years, no problem. It's only because we import some technical device hardware from USA, which we need, that our software is running. So that's a problem.
9: The tariffs have only added to the problems facing an already struggling auto industry. For Germany's crucial auto sector, it's been devastating.
8: Companies like BMW, Audi, Volkswagen, they had a decrease in sales all over the world. We have too much capacities worldwide, and this effect runs to everybody. I'm already 40 years in business. I would say it's the biggest massacre I ever seen in our automotive industry.
9: Germany's broader manufacturing base has also been affected.
10: The trade conflict with the U.S. directly impacts us, particularly the punitive tariffs imposed last year on steel, aluminium, and machinery. These tariffs have negatively impacted exports, which is always bad for an export-oriented industry like ours. The U.S. is actually our largest single sales market. However, our exports there have plummeted by 12.7%, which is substantial.
9: While globalization has improved efficiency by spreading production across countries, The interconnected supply chains have exposed manufacturers to tariffs, adding uncertainty for long-term investment.
5: Companies always look for predictability. They look for stable markets where you can plan ahead, and everything that's going on is taking away this reliability. If you know, okay, it will most likely be stable in the next couple of years, you can take investment decisions.
9: Even if ties improve between the world's two largest economies, supply chains will likely take years to recover, pushing companies to look at ways to diversify against future shocks.
11: Stabilizing ties between Washington and Beijing would calm global markets and bring predictability to export-driven German companies that are reliant on both the United States and China.
9: But in the meantime, RE Consulting, like many, is trying to navigate this rocky global terrain as best they can. Natalie Carney, CGTN, Munich.
0: Right. I want now to get the perspective on what China-U.S. relations mean for the global economy and the view of British businesses here in China. Joining me now is Chris Torrance, chairman of the British Chamber of Commerce here in China. Chris, welcome to the program.
12: Thanks.
0: Let me start with China-U.S. relations, Chris, because, of course, this is not just a bilateral relationship. The stability of the China-U.S. relationship has implications, of course, for the global economy. So give us your take first from the Chamber's perspective, how you see the upcoming Beijing summit between President Xi and President Trump and what it might mean for the broader global business environment.
12: Thanks, Michael. I think it's really important to remember that this is the first visit by a U.S. president in 9 years. Obviously, President Trump came in 2017, and that's way too long a gap between the world's two largest economies. So it's great that the meeting is happening. And if we look at the preceding 9 years before 2017, there were four presidential visits from the U.S. So it's really significant that it's happening. That said, obviously, the U.S. has been distracted, if we can put it like that, in recent months. So the kind of preparation needed to pull together a really meaningful trade deal and resolve some of the trade tensions between these two economies, that preparation has just not happened. So I think we need to limit our expectations. But the very fact that the two sides are meeting, that President Trump is visiting here, it's the first of four presidential meetings we hope this year, that sends a really positive message to the international business community. And obviously, our members at the British Chamber of Commerce are delighted that it's taking place. But will it lead to any really meaningful change in terms of trade at the moment? We don't think so.
0: Yeah. So, Chris, expand on that for us a little bit more in terms of what this means for British businesses and perhaps the British economy as well. If we do see more stable China-U.S. relations, what might that mean for British businesses here in China, but also back in the U.K. as well?
12: So here in China, I think a more positive investment environment, a friendlier mood between the US and China inevitably helps all the international businesses here. But specifically, some of the challenges that British businesses have been facing in the last year or so relate to delayed investment decisions, approvals from Chinese government for UK business, disruptions to supply chains, so UK companies that are manufacturing here and exporting to the US and in some cases vice versa in a few cases. All those things have caused problems for British businesses. So the hope is that a resolution or at least an improvement in US-China trade in the form of a trade deal will help British businesses here. And I think in the UK, I mean, that's a more difficult question, but I think in terms of Chinese investment into the UK, that's probably going to continue anyway. But a US-China deal would certainly, I think, help to improve that opportunity for Chinese businesses going overseas as well.
0: Okay, we are going to leave it there. Chris, many thanks for your insights on all of that. Chris Torrance, chair of the British Chamber of Commerce here in China. Thank you. Well, many U.S. companies remain optimistic about opportunities here in China while hoping for greater stability and predictability when it comes to China-U.S. relations. Our reporter Yu Boquin spoke with Marjorie Krauss, founder and executive chair of APCO, on why she remains bullish on the China market.
13: We talk about China-U.S. relations back at Davos in January, and you said that stability is very crucial. And now as President Trump visits China, what are businesses hoping to see from this meeting?
14: I think the message is for both countries, it's important to have the message of stability. And this is no different than what we talked about a little bit earlier. And the reason for that is companies need predictability. And I know from the US end with the tariffs, one day it's this, one day it's that, how much disorientation it provided for the companies. And so I think it's wonderful that they're getting

0: together, the idea of the two people talking together, the two leaders talking together, I think makes everybody more comfortable that there'll be some kind of more normal relationships between China and the U.S.
1: Well, as a multinational company, what are we seeing on the ground in terms of how U.S. firms are evaluating China's market?
0: I think that for the U.S. companies, maybe there's a little bit of tug of war between the headquarters and the people on the ground who see so much more opportunity. And so I think for the U.S. companies, if we could come to some framework where it's less political and more economic, I think that would be a really good thing. You know, China is really showing itself to be very innovative in certain areas. And I know a lot of the healthcare innovations, and maybe there's an opportunity for some of the companies to partner. APCO is like a bridge between China and the world and China. So we've come up with this idea of like a multi-local company. You know, we talk about multinational, but it gives the idea that really these companies need to learn to be multi-local and know how to deal differently in each area.
1: APCO has been in China for a decade, and as Chinese market continue to evolve, what is the longer strategy here?
0: Well, we are very bullish on continuing our work in China. I think that we see the Chinese market as one where there's a lot of opportunities for these companies that are becoming these multinationals or multilocals. Both economies are so important to the world that if we could find some ways to partner, it would be so important for the future. And also, I think the world is really dependent on these two big economies, also paying attention to the rest of the world and how what they do can be helpful and elevate the quality of life.
2: And up next here on Global Business. With the U.S. midterm elections later this year, the Republican Party is coming under pressure as consumer inflation rose in April at its fastest pace in 3 years. Well, U.S. consumer inflation increased further in April, with the annual rate now posting its largest gain in 3 years. The Consumer Price Index reported by the U.S. Labor Department on Tuesday signaled a sharp surge in the cost of energy production caused by the Middle East conflict. Food prices surged last month, and inflation also spilled over to the services sector with higher rental costs and airfares. Our Karina Mitchell has more from New York City.
3: Well, the news was disappointing, but it wasn't all that surprising because inflation has been trending a little bit higher. So for the month of April, CPI, the index, it saw a rise of 0.6%. The annual rise there came in at 3.8%. Now, but take a look at how wages compare, because it's the first time that we're actually seeing inflation outpace wage growth. The wage report for April that came out saw annual wages rise at a rate of 3.6%, which basically means anything that you made in a raise was eaten up by inflation. So it makes this report even more bitter to swallow. If you strip out volatile food and energy, core CPI, something that the Federal Reserve looks at more closely, that saw a rise as well. It was up at an annual pace of 2.8%. It's important to take this in context because inflation had been trending lower for more than a year and coming closer to the Federal Reserve's target of 2%. In fact, in February, before this Iran conflict broke out with Israel and the U.S. as well involved here, inflation was at a pace of 2.4%. So that is a very sharp increase we've seen in just a short amount of time. So where were the gains? Well, most of them came from this energy shock. 40% of the rise in April was attributed to higher energy costs. In fact, gas prices rose by 5.4% just in April. Year over year, they're up 28%. Shelter costs were up by 0.6%. Food at home also higher by 0.7%. Airfares, we've all been talking about them a lot. The month of April, we saw a rise of 2.8% month over month, but year over year, that number is 21%. So many people may be rethinking their travel abroad for the summer holidays. Karina Mitchell, CGTN, New York.
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4: 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Want to know how they beat the odds and made a difference? 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
1: Now the news. I'm Shane Bickham. U.S. President Donald Trump's in Beijing for a state visit to China through Friday. This is the first U.S. presidential visit to China in almost 9 years, and Trump's second trip since November of 2017. He'll meet Chinese President Xi Jinping. The foreign ministry said the two leaders will engage on major issues concerning bilateral ties, as well as world peace and development. Trump was welcomed by Chinese Vice President Han Jiang at the airport. 17 U.S. corporate leaders are reportedly accompanying President Donald Trump to China, with the business delegation focusing heavily on high tech and finance. China's railway construction made steady progress in the first 4 months of the year, with fixed asset investment expanding 3.2%. The investment reached over 200 billion yuan, roughly 29 billion U.S. dollars. The China State Railway Group said it'll fully deliver on the major railway projects set out in the 15th five-year plan. The railway operator said it'll step up efforts to build a modern railway system to world-class standards and support the country's high-quality development. China's State Administration for Market Regulations announced a nationwide campaign aimed at tackling obstacles to building a unified national market and fostering fair competition. Running from May to December, the campaign will focus on problems that impede fair market access and independent business operations, as well as those that restrict the free flow of goods. To address these problems, the administration will step up law enforcement inspections and spot checks and strictly curb improper interference in market competition. Maintaining fair market competition is a key task highlighted in the outline of China's 15th five-year plan. The International Energy Agency says mounting supply losses from the Strait of Hormuz are drawing down global oil inventories at a record pace. In its latest oil market report, the IEA noted that with Hormuz tanker traffic still restricted, cumulative supply losses from Gulf producers have exceeded 1 billion barrels. At the same time, stocks from commercial and government strategic storage sites are flowing into markets to offset the losses. The report said the petrochemical sector is bearing the heaviest losses as feedstock availability tightens. Air India says it'll temporarily suspend 6 international routes and cut frequency on 22 others from June to August. The airline said it made the adjustment in response to continued airspace restrictions over certain regions and record high jet fuel prices. It said these factors have significantly impacted the commercial viability of certain planned services. Countries have quarantined their citizens repatriated from the hantavirus-hit Dutch-flagged cruise ship MV Hondius. They're also subject to testing and contact tracing. The World Health Organization says it's unlikely the hantavirus will spread from the cruise ship, but warns of more cases. Walter Morris reports from Washington.
2: Crew members and passengers of the cruise ship at the center of the deadly hantavirus outbreak arrived in the Netherlands early Tuesday. Their arrival marks the end of a complex operation to evacuate 94 people more than a month after the MV Hondui left Argentina. Tuesday, the World Health Organization Director General gave an update from Madrid, calling it a frightening situation. He says all of the passengers who were on board the cruise ship hit by the deadly virus have been evacuated from the vessel and repatriated to their countries. Hours earlier, the cruise ship left the Canary Islands for the Netherlands as health officials in several countries monitor passengers who were on board. The World Health Organization says nearly 150 people from 23 countries were stuck on the ship for weeks, and now it's up to individual countries to determine the

0: best way to prevent further infection.
1: Local authorities in southwest France have stopped passengers and crew from disembarking a cruise ship in Bordeaux as a precautionary measure after dozens of cases of possible gastroenteritis on board. The regional health authority said there's no reason to link what looks like a stomach flu outbreak on a ship that came from Belfast and Liverpool with the hantavirus cluster on the luxury Hondius ship. Officials said the ban on disembarking passengers is temporary and pending the outcome of medical tests. French media said there were 1,700 people on board. China's begun the world's first space experiment on human artificial embryos. China's Tianzhou 10 cargo spacecraft delivered the samples to the space station earlier this week. Chinese astronauts then installed the samples in the space station's experimental module. Scientists aim to conduct preliminary research on issues related to long-term human habitation, survival, and reproduction in space. And that's the news. I'm Shane Bigham.
2: Through an overload of information to get to the heart of the story. This is The Point.
3: The world holds its breath for the meeting between Chinese President Xi Jinping and U.S. President Donald Trump in Beijing. It is the first visit by a U.S. president in almost 10 years, with many describing it as having the potential to determine the relationship between the world's two largest economies over the next decade. What exactly has changed and what remains the same since President Trump's last visit in November 2017? How will this visit impact the future trajectory of China-U.S. relations, and in a world undergoing profound changes and uncertainty, can it offer a beacon of hope and stability? Welcome to this edition of The Point with me, Liu Xin. Joining us to unpack all this, we have from Singapore, George Yeo, former Minister of Foreign Affairs of Singapore, and here in the Beijing studio, Zhao Hai, Director of International Political Studies at the National Institute for Global Strategy. Gentlemen, welcome to The Point. Mr. Yeo, let me go to you first. Now, this is the first visit to China by a U.S. president in almost 9 years, as I said. What is the biggest thing that has changed in the international landscape?
4: China has become relatively stronger. During the COVID years, China has established itself as the dominant manufacturer in the world. And the U.S. has gotten embroiled in the war in Ukraine, and wars in the Middle East, and really bogged down. Trump is back, so both sides have a better measure of it, and probably in a better position now to negotiate a win.
3: In a statement ahead of President Trump's visit on Monday, China's foreign ministry spokesperson said China stands ready to work with the U.S. to expand cooperation and manage differences in the spirit of equality, respect and mutual benefit, and provide more stability and certainty for a transforming and volatile world. Mr. Zhao, what are the priorities of both sides during this visit? What's China expecting? What's the U.S. looking for?
5: Well, first of all, I think both sides are looking forward to a more stable relationship. That's been stated on both sides. China is pursuing a stable, healthy, and a win-win relationship, bilateral relationship. The United States also looking forward to a more stable bilateral relationship. Other than that, I think both sides have different priorities. For the United States, and particularly for President Trump, he wants to make this visit a political victory for himself. Therefore, he's looking for his domestic agendas, looking at fentanyl issues, immigration, and also he's looking forward for more purchase from the Chinese side, and also for a more relaxation perhaps on the rare earths export control. For the Chinese side, of course, there's many talk about triple T's on the issue of Taiwan, tariff, and technology. China also wanted to stabilize the cross-Taiwan Strait relationship, asking the United States to make clear of its One China policy. And also on tariff, there is still danger of raising tariff on the U.S. side. There's uncertainty as well. On technology, of course, China wished that the U.S. do not use the excuse of national security, impose more export controls on chips and on other technologies. So overall, there are many, many issues on the table for the two top leaders to talk about. But in terms of the top priority, I again emphasize that for the foreseeable future, stability is not only what bilateral bilaterally important, but also for the

0: world.
1: Mr. Yu, let me come back to you on the line here, and let's try to stay with, Mr. Zhao, with you on what the trip will mean. And a very interesting detail that everybody noticed is that when President Trump boarded the plane heading east, he chose to wear a yellow tie. What do you think is the message he wants to send there?
2: Before his departure, I think President Trump showed his goodwill towards the Chinese side. He praised China, praised the President Xi again. So I think the tie shows, it's a signal that shows his a goodwill before departure. Normally, you can see that President Trump wears red tie, very clear, sharp red tie. And now he's using yellow, and we all know that yellow and red, and particularly yellow, is very welcomed Chinese color. So I think he's choosing this tie to show that he's coming to China, and he wants to have a good relationship with China.
1: Yeah, it is indeed interesting. But everybody is asking, some people are not so expecting so much. So, Mr. Zhao, to what extent do you think China and the United States can cooperate, given, you know, the past few years of fluctuating ties, but slowly stabilizing, we have to say, and in what areas realistically can we expect?
2: Well, I think that's a very good question, because realistically, I think there's a limited area where China and U.S. can work together, but they should work together on many, many issues, because the two countries are two biggest economies in the world, two largest powers that are both in U.N. Security Council. They have major, what we call major country responsibilities for the world, facing common challenges in terms of the AI regulation, in terms of global public health, in terms of many of the important issues, regional geopolitical issues and economic systemic issues, that they both have a long list of potential areas of cooperation. But of course, right now, as we all know, that the U.S. side is using a lot of national security excuses, and there is a very a poisonous domestic political environment in Washington, D.C. that are trying to put a hold on many of the cooperations, and including the people-to-people exchanges. So I think looking forward, if we can, have this top leadership negotiations going more smoothly, and they can lead the way and guide this relationship towards a more cooperative areas, expanding those areas, I think that will be good news for both the people of two countries and also, again, for the world.
1: Mr. Yu, let me try to reach you. What do you think of the choice of yellow? By coincidence, I'm also wearing yellow here. What do you think of the choice of yellow, President Trump's tie, when he embarks on the plane heading to Beijing? And secondly, what realistic areas of cooperation can we expect coming out of this trip?
3: Trump wants a good visit. China wants a good visit too, but Trump probably needs it more than China. And he's got midterms coming up. He's got a lot of problems at home. So good relations with China will make his other problems easier to resolve. So he wants a good visit. And he's showing by the words he's spoken in the last few months, in his comments about China and President Xi Jinping, that he wants better relations. You see, the problem is this, that there are important Americans who see the future in zero-sum terms, that it's either China winning or the U.S. winning. And if this is a mentality, then short-term decisions are guided by this long-term consideration. Trump doesn't share this view that the future must be zero sum. And because of that, it's good that China deals with him and tries to do as much as possible while he's still in office. But the future will still be uncertain, because this mindset in the U.S. that it's either the U.S. or China in the future, that is very negative. China, of course, doesn't take that view. China has to keep on working at it. It's not something which will go away overnight.
1: Mr. Yu, would you clarify your understanding of what is China's view or China's vision of its relationship vis-a-vis the United States?
3: Well, China's long-term view is the world is big enough to accommodate not only the U.S. and China, but other countries in the world. That we share a common destiny, that it's better if we work towards cooperation. benefit one another and all progress together. This China's consistent view of the world and its future.

0: attract Chinese investments in the U.S., big investments from our actions, and that's not good for anybody. But I see the possibility now, especially with Trump bringing a delegation of very important American business leaders, for a positive agenda to be established economically, not only in trade, but in investments and in greater bilateral cooperation.
1: Mm. Mr. Yu, let me stay with you for this question. How important is the question of Taiwan for China? Do you think the ordinary American really grasp the importance of this issue, that and how do you see Taiwan being featured during this upcoming summit?
0: No, I think China has made its position on Taiwan very clear. There is a bright red line on Taiwan, which the Americans are aware of. If they want to poke China, they'll move towards the red line. If they want better cooperation with China, they move away from the red line. And China has made it clear that Taiwan is not for negotiation. You take your position on Taiwan, and China will react accordingly. So I believe there's already some understanding on Taiwan. And if Trump wants the positive agenda to be enlarged, then he can be more accommodating on Taiwan, which I believe he may be. I mean, there's talk about arms sales to Taiwan. It's not just quantity, but also quality. And China has a hold on U.S. defense companies because those companies which supply arms to Taiwan can be denied rare earths and other critical materials. And for them, Taiwan is not their most important market. So China has a hold on these companies. So some arms sales will take place. The question is what quantity and of what quality. And I believe because Trump wants a good visit to China, and he has many things on his mind beyond Taiwan, I think the discussion on Taiwan will not be too tense.
1: Mm. Professor Zhao Hai, how do you see the importance? Maybe this is not be the bulk of the discussion, but how important it is to keep in mind and what to keep in mind when we talk about the Taiwan question.
2: Just like our guest told us that Taiwan issue is China's core national interest and is the most, the red line is very clear. American side understand this, and I think the important thing is that many in America worry that Trump would make some commitments in while he was visiting China that would hurt its alliance system or making people believe that the U.S. is no longer taking responsibilities in terms of deterrence. But I think that's the opposite is true. If China-U.S. stabilize the relationship, that is the best news for Western Pacific, for the regional stability. And only those people who want to promote like Taiwan independence or promote China-U.S. rivalry would be happy to see that on the Taiwan issue that the U.S. and China will have a larger divide.
1: Why is the weapon sales such an important question that China must demand on the United on President Trump to stop?
2: Well, number one, this is part of the three communique. That is the foundation of China-U.S. political relationship. The U.S. committed to decrease sales of arms to Taiwan. And secondly, the increase, not only in terms of the amount, but also the quantity of those weapons are very offensive and pointing to deter China's ability to deter Taiwan independence. So therefore, I think China insists that the United States decrease the total number and also the type of weapons sold to Taiwan, not to encourage Taiwan independence.
1: Let's talk about the business delegations, which will accompany President Trump on the trip. And a lot of people have been talking about 16 prominent U.S. business executives, such as Tesla, SpaceX CEO Elon Musk, Apple's Tim Cook, and BlackRock's Larry Fink. Mr. Zhao here in the studio, how do you look at the composition of this delegation? What does that tell you about the kind of message that President Trump wants to send?
2: Well, this team is relatively small, but very important because these are key companies coming from the United States that have very deep ties with the Chinese market. I would divide this into two parts. One is those companies that are looking forward to a more stable supply chain. And we're looking at the previous exchanges, you know, tariff, all those kinds of disturbance and uncertainty. I think these companies will see more stability between the two sides. And the

0: second part is more of on the side of market access. You include financial companies, companies selling cars, some companies selling energies and agriculture companies. And those companies are looking at this large Chinese market and they wanted to be part of this. So I think combined, you can see that the globalization or normally this bilateral economic relationship is still very much the ballast of the bilateral relationship. And President Trump understands the importance.
1: Mr. Yu, my final question. One detail here is one of the entourage is the leader of Micron Technology, which is an advanced chip maker. He is actually behind a very important piece of bill that aims to encircle China in terms of providing China with advanced chip making equipment from allies of the United States. So this company is pushing for kneecapping China in terms of its chip manufacturing capability. Why is President Trump bringing him on board this time too?
2: China has shown that when the U.S. denies the technology, China will redouble efforts to create its own technology and become independent of the U.S. So the more you shut China out, the more you may be in danger in the future because China will become a competitor. So this is a dilemma which U.S. technology companies face. And the debate within Micron, and I don't believe it's just within Micron, because U.S. national security will have a big say in this matter, is part of this dilemma which has to be overcome. And Trump, because he doesn't see a necessary zero-sum future for U.S.-China relations, he wants a deal, practical accommodation of each other, of each other's interests.
1: Many thanks to my guests Giorgio and Zhao Hai joining us from Singapore and here in the studio. When we come back, why is this meeting taking place now and how are both sides going into the talks that could shape the next decade? Stay tuned.
3: Making room for all opinions and seeing events from more than one side. This is The Point.
1: President Donald Trump is starting a state visit to the Chinese capital on Wednesday. What does this visit mean for China-U.S. relations? How does China see things? And what is the U.S.'s position toward China? What impact could President Trump's visit have on bilateral relations and the wider international landscape? I sat down with Wu Xingbo, Dean of the Institute of International Studies and Director of the Center for American Studies at Fudan University in Shanghai. I began by asking him how China views its relations with the U.S.
4: On the one hand, we still want to promote cooperation with the U.S. because we think that is good for China, that is good for the U.S., and it's good for the rest of the world. But on the other hand, we should not be too naive because the U.S. has already taken on China as a major competitor. So we have to learn how to compete with the U.S. You have to fight when the other side, is ready to fight. So I think the Chinese approach to the U.S. Is just like a coin with two sides. One side is cooperation and coordination. The other side is competition and even conflict. And we should be prepared for both. Of course, from a Chinese perspective, we always hope that in this relationship, we should have more cooperation than competition. We should have more coordination than friction. But at the end of the day, that is not just, up to China to decide. It has to, get Washington to respond to China's initiative as well.
1: What is President Trump's view and strategy toward China despite, the public rhetorics and especially compared with previous administrations or even with his own first term? How has President Trump's approach towards China changed?
4: In my observation, in the second Trump administration, President Trump has gone through a learning curve. At the very beginning, he somewhat looked down upon China. And he believed, as advised by some of his hawkish advisors, that the best way to deal with China is to keep pushing China, to pressure China. This is why he studied the tariff war at the very beginning of the second administration. However, as China fought back and the U.S. retreated, Trump began to realize that China is more powerful and resourceful than he realizes. And also the Chinese leaders and the public as well are more determined to fight back against US pressure. So Trump began to have a fresh look at China. At the same time, he also has learned something new about the nature of China-US relations. In the past, he tended to view this relationship as a zero-sum game. But after several rounds of fight and talk and compromise and trade-off, he began to realize, well, maybe this relationship is not necessarily a zero-sum thing by nature. And if the US cooperate with China, maybe the US can benefit from the process. And this will make the US stronger, better, and more prosperous.
1: And for an outsider, for instance, people who are not in the United States, who are not US citizens, for instance, for anyone who is watching this from, you know, another part of the world, what could a successful trip bring to them in tangible terms?
4: Well, for those from the Middle West in the US, they will say China purchasing more and more US agricultural products. So that is good for their business. For the young people who want to purchase the Chinese produced EVs, which is very cost effective, they will, you know, pay much less when they want to get a fancy EV car in the future. Now, for those in the financial market or around the world, if there is a good visit coming out of this summit, you will see a big surge in the market in the next, you know, several months. So everyone will benefit from it. As saying goes, rising tide lifts all boats. After all, China and the US are the two largest economies in the world. If they get along well with each other, that's the best news to the entire world.
1: How about those who have been potentially impacted or who have been impacted as a result of the shift towards China of U.S. manufacturing, those who are in the traditional car producing industry, for instance, in the United States? Are they going to feel happy as well about a successful trip and about a potential deal to open the market access towards Chinese made EVs?
4: I hope the U.S. will open its market wider for Chinese investment, not just for EV producers, but also for many other sectors in the manufacturing industry. President Trump wants to reinvigorate US manufacturing industry, but he cannot get this done without China's assistance. If the US open arms to the Chinese investment in US manufacturing sector, then many people, including those used employed in the traditional manufacturing industry, they could benefit very much from the process. After all, China is the largest manufacturing power in the world, and we can produce many stuff that can be quality and low cost.
1: Finally, what other items may be on China's wish list? Because just now we talked a lot about what President Trump is eyeing from this trip. But what is China eyeing on this trip besides exporting, you know, Chinese-made NEVs to the United States? What is China's expectations from the success of this visit?
4: In addition to the Taiwan issue, in trade and economics, China wants less tariff, less sanctions against Chinese entities, less export controls over, you know, semiconductors or other important articles that we have been importing from the US, less restrictions on two-way investments. So that's what China would expect in trade economics. In another area which is very much important to me as a university professor is that we want to see less obstacles imposed by the U.S. to people exchanges. Today, I mean, the cultural and educational exchanges between China and U.S. have been seriously strained because of the policies that have been put in place since the first Trump administration. Many Chinese students, scholars, including I myself, have suffered from this kind of policy. In the long term, that's only going to cut off the people-to-people ties between two countries. And that undermine the mutual understanding, that undermine the, you know, goodwill between two peoples toward each other, that undermine the capacity on each side, especially on the part of the U.S., to understand China and to observe China from a first-hand perspective.
1: That was Professor Wuxing Bo, Dean of the Institute of International Studies and Director of the Center for American Studies at Fudan University. With that, we come to the end of this edition of The Point with me, Li Xin. As always, you can follow me on Facebook, X, and YouTube using the handle Li Xin in Beijing. You've got The Point.
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0: Only because you're not learning it in the right way. Why not try Takeaway Chinese, where you can take some Chinese away and experience progress day by day. Takeaway Chinese, we will promise you a difference. How can you experience real life in China without making that trip to the fabulous Middle Kingdom? How do you get to meet people living in China without actually coming face to face with them? Welcome to Chinese Theatre, a program that seeks to immerse you deeply in the sights, sounds and tastes of China, just as if you're touring the country in real life and getting involved in the daily lives of people living here. Join us for Chinese Theatre and be blown away by the joys and sorrow, dreams and passion, love and devotion, aspiration and struggles of the people you'll meet. Chinese Theatre, a journey of a lifetime and an inspiration for the soul.
7: Hello and welcome to Chinese Theatre. In today's edition, we'll continue with a feature film titled Reviving of Beichuan. In 2008, a major earthquake struck southwest China's Sichuan province. Being hardest hit, Beichuan County was all but flattened. People from across the country immediately gave a helping hand and contributed what they could to help survivors rebuild their once beautiful homeland. Now stay tuned.
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9: There, I see him.
10: Director, where is he?
9: Wait, he's over there.

0: Robin, come with me. How long has he been standing there?
1: For about an hour and a half already.
0: Hey, Shun Shuelian, you shouldn't have had a drink with him. Even if you drank, you shouldn't have talked nonsense.
1: What should we do?
0: Call him right now.
1: What should I say to him?
0: Let's see if he'll answer.
1: Hello? Hello, Song.
0: Hello, Song. Can you hear me? This is Director Lee. Listen, a meeting will be held soon. The address of New Beichuan has already been decided. However, all the data of our survey map is stored in your computer, right? We can't begin the meeting without you. Can you come down? Oh, hey, listen. Speak to Shuelin here.
2: Go on, talk to him.
1: Hello, Song. So, where are you now? Commander Lee's convening a meeting now. And everybody's here except you. Where are you? Come on down. You're always the first person to work, you know?
2: What do I do?
0: Just keep talking to him. We'll find a way up there, all right? Go on.
1: All right. Hello, Song. Song. Hey, Song. Listen to me. The country won't leave us in Beichuan behind. There's a new address already. Song, you said that a county is the most suitable place for us. If a new city is built there, what's it going to be like? What do you think's going to happen? Try to imagine it, Song. Try. Hey, Song.

0: wrong?
1: Someone hung up the phone.
0: Listen. Don't tell anybody when we go back. Anchang Town, Yonggan Town, and six villages of Huangtu Town will be included in Beishuan. Among them, an area of 15 square kilometers will be used to construct new Beishuan County. The new name of the place was given by the General Secretary. That is where new Beishuan will be located.
2: That's what it doesn't look like. It's Beishuan. That's going to be our new home. Thank you. Thank you. Thank you. Thank you.

0: Listen to me, Director Li. We have decided that the new buildings will be named after the city that you live in.
1: Don't do that, please. The provincial leaders have given special instructions. We are not allowed to name the new buildings in Beishuan after any of the places in our province.
0: But why? It's a sign of our gratitude. Listen to me, Director. We need to tell our children and our children's children about the people who helped us, especially during the most trying of times.
1: It's the people all over the country, as well as the party and the government. You need to appreciate the people of the whole country.
0: Okay, fine. We're going to do that.
2: No, I don't know how to dance. I don't know how.
3: Me too.

Commander Chen, the reconstruction of Shanghai Township is almost finished. Could you allow Comrade Guan Hui to travel around Shandong with her son? I think she really needs him. It could help cure the illness of her son.

0: Thank you, Commander Lee.
1: You're welcome. Go play with your son, and get a lot of rest, will you? We've been to your hometown, but you haven't been to ours yet, am I right? Come on.
0: Okay. Liang, thank this gentleman. Huh? Come on.
1: Hanwei, it's okay. Goodbye.
0: We'll go ahead.
1: All right.
0: Goodbye.
1: Goodbye.
2: I know this. We will discuss it after a while.
1: Hey, what's going on in there?
2: Hey, yeah, Commander Lee, the comrades from other cities of Shando. They are all here. Is it true that we're going to build a new county?
3: Yes, we want to know,
4: sir.
3: True?
1: Of course we will build it. If not, what are we waiting for now?
5: The provinces have started working. Uh-huh. We're doing nothing.
2: Everybody, Commander Lee, here comes the government work report.
6: The reconstruction funds and supplies. We must strengthen and speed up the post-quake reconstruction and try our best to accomplish the three-year target task within 2 years so that the people in disaster area will live a happier and more peaceful life soon.
1: It's too short a time for us to accomplish the three-year target. In only 2 years. We have no idea when to start the work that we should be doing. All we know is that we have to finish this daunting task. It's been very difficult. However, since our Shandong reconstruction team stepped into Beixuan, we've been working at a very fast pace and completed tasks quickly all the time. As a result, we have made great accomplishments. We've done a very good job. I know you all agree with me.
7: Yes, you're right.
1: However, at this moment, the Party Central Committee and the State Council have asked us to build this county in a very short time. It's good for us to work hard to accomplish the task in advance. So do you know what we're going to do? Do you want me to tell you what we're going to do? We are all going to build a new county with very tall buildings. And someday, when you take your sons or grandsons to visit it, you can confidently tell them with pride, "Look, I built this county with my own two hands." You can say, "I built this county. This county exists because of me, because of all my hard work. The country chose Shandong, and Shandong chose us. We will complete this difficult task. We will work for 16 hours. If 8 hours a day is not enough, then we will work for 24 hours. We will keep working until we finish it all. We have 30,000 Shandong people, and we can bring more people here from Shandong if we need their help. We cannot make Shandong or our country ashamed. If you agree with me, then clap your hands.

0: That truck of cement is for way high. How could you cut it off? It's not the first time you did it. You know that it's not. Hang on. Yes, what is it, Director?
1: Charlotte, many leaders of other cities have come complaining to me that some cities are scrambling for other supplies
2: on purpose. Don't you want to scramble for some bricks?
1: How did you allocate the supplies?
2: If not, then I'm going
1: to
2: tomorrow.
1: Tell me what happened?
0: Could you please give me a few more days, Director? I'm sure I'll find out the root of the problem, sir.
2: Why don't you put that phone down and talk to me?
0: What do you want from me? Can't you see I'm busy? I'm sorry, Director. Everybody's pretty agitated right now.
1: It's because you're doing something wrong. Solve it as soon as possible.
0: Hey, did you hear that? If you screw up again, it's Director Lee and not me that you'll have to answer to. Go on.
2: I will, and I won't be afraid.
0: Hey, you. Our brick factory has a new production line, and the output will be significantly increased in a few days.
2: How many days will it take? Tell me.
0: Only one day.
2: I'll wait here, or I'll go scrambling.
0: Okay, no problem.
3: Are you okay?
2: Huh?
0: I'm fine. Just go back to your work.
2: Are you sure? But look at you.
0: I'm really fine.
2: Well then, I'm leaving. Have a good rest.
0: Okay.
2: Charlotte!
4: Master Cheng, Song, what's wrong with Chuilin?
5: He's dying. He has stomach cancer.
4: How could that be? Has it been confirmed?
5: I saw the analysis. It was accurate.

0: But he's only 37 years old.
1: I'm pretty sure he knows it.
2: Director, sorry to cause you trouble. People are always strange. The life in institutions is nothing but going to work and getting off work. We see our future based on that. You know, I've always wanted to do a big thing, which would make my life meaningful. And here we are, about to build a new city. But I'm about to die from this disease. Isn't that ironic? No one wants to be ill. No one at all, right? I heard that half the people who suffer from this disease die mainly because of the fear. Maybe you can still do this big thing. If you go back to Xinan, get the operation. And I'm sure you'll recover.
3: You have to come back and get well, okay? When you're back, make sure you don't have the disease anymore.
2: I will. I promise you.
1: Master Shang, Shuelin will be back. That's for sure.
2: Yes, I will be back.
4: Commander Li! Master Chang, what's going on here?
3: Shuelin is ill, and he needs medical attention.
4: Shuelin, what happened? Why have you become suddenly ill? Huh?
2: I'm okay.
4: Is it serious?
2: I'm fine, really. Is this your son?
4: Yes. Say hello to Mr. Sun.
2: Good boy. He looks so strong. I hope you grow up wisely. Together with New Bei Chuan. Good luck to you.
5: Director Li, we have to go.
2: Okay. Sun, let me do this. My friend, after you have your treatment, I'd like you to come back as soon as you're cured. I'll be here waiting for you.
3: He's very sick. He has terminal cancer. I'm afraid he might not be able to come back to us. Commander, I'll do this.
6: Passengers to Jinan, pay attention, please. Flight SC4961 should head to Terminal 5 at the south gate. Please pay attention.
2: When you arrive, give me a call.
6: Passengers of SC4961 to the south gate, Terminal 5.
7: Mr. Sun! Why are you leaving? Mr. Sun, you promised to warm the cooker for me, right?
8: Mr. Sun, is it true that you can no longer

I'm fine. Can't you see I'm fine? Ronghua, remember to take good care of your brothers and sisters. When I'm cured, I'll come back here to visit you. All right. Go back now. Go on.

0: Andrini! You are right. You can blame me, because I can't finish my task. I really cannot ensure the time limit of the project. It is raining endlessly. How can you put such time limit?
1: Yes, I know that. I know it's raining. Huh? Sun Xueliang could build the board houses around 700 kilometers. Did you know that? Just work on it.
2: I'll go there personally. Talk to him face to face.
3: It's done. I changed some words. But you'd better go there personally
4: sure.
3: and talk to
4: him, okay?
3: Okay,
4: no problem.
5: Commander Lee, sign here, please.
3: All right. Hello? Hey, speak louder, please. Louder, I said. Yes. All right. Just go ahead. All right. Yes, let's make some changes here. I want that changed. And this one. All right? Okay. Yeah?
6: Our mother.
3: That's great.
7: That's really exciting.
6: He just passed away.
7: The health center of our township. They're going to build it soon.
6: Our mother. She's gone. She's gone for good.

My mother was 84 years old. It said people are fated to die when they are more than 70 or 80 years old. So we shouldn't be sad since she was 84, right? I'll be back after I take care of things, okay? Goodbye.

0: What can I do for you, Master Chang? Hello?
1: It's me. It's Gina.
2: Madam Gina.
1: Your mother and my children haven't gone far. They are watching us in heaven. We want them to see us live a happy life. I promise you that I will live up and that I will live in the new house that you built yourself. You have told me that this new house is the world's most beautiful home, and I will continue to live in it until the day I too pass away.

0: operation successful? Yes, quite successful. According to the doctor, you're recovering very well. I'm doing well. You know what? When you're spirited, it is a new one. Get some rest now. I have to get going. Enjoy it. I wish you all the luck. Take good care. Director, I'm afraid I can't go back. I hope you won't be disappointed. But someday I'm going to see Beichuan with my own eyes. Right? You're right. Indeed.
1: That brings an end to the feature film titled Reviving of Beichuan. Thank you for tuning in and see you.

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1: I am Dan Wang, chief economist of Hang Seng Bank China. 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So, friends around the world, hope you can join us.
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1: Now the news. I'm Shane Bickham. U.S. President Donald Trump's in Beijing for a state visit to China through Friday. This is the first U.S. presidential visit to China in almost 9 years, and Trump's second trip since November of 2017. He'll meet Chinese President Xi Jinping. The foreign ministry said the two leaders will engage on major issues concerning bilateral ties, as well as world peace and development. Trump was welcomed by Chinese Vice President Han Zheng at the airport. 17 U.S. corporate leaders are reportedly accompanying President Donald Trump to China, with the business delegation focusing heavily on high tech and finance. China's railway construction made steady progress in the first 4 months of the year, with fixed asset investment expanding 3.2%. The investment reached over 200 billion yuan, roughly 29 billion U.S. dollars. The China State Railway Group said it'll fully deliver on the major railway projects set out in the 15th five-year plan. The railway operator said it'll step up efforts to build a modern railway system to world-class standards and support the country's high-quality development. China's State Administration for Market Regulations announced a nationwide campaign aimed at tackling obstacles to building a unified national market and fostering fair competition. Running from May to December, the campaign will focus on problems that impede fair market access and independent business operations, as well as those that restrict the free flow of goods. To address these problems, the administration will step up law enforcement inspections and spot checks and strictly curb improper interference in market competition. Maintaining fair market competition is a key task highlighted in the outline of China's 15th five-year plan. The International Energy Agency says mounting supply losses from the Strait of Hormuz are drawing down global oil inventories at a record pace. In its latest oil market report, the IEA noted that with Hormuz tanker traffic still restricted, cumulative supply losses from Gulf producers have exceeded 1 billion barrels. At the same time, stocks from commercial and government strategic storage sites are flowing into markets to offset the losses. The report said the petrochemical sector is bearing the heaviest losses as feedstock availability tightens. Air India says it'll temporarily suspend 6 international routes and cut frequency on 22 others from June to August. The airline said it made the adjustment in response to continued airspace restrictions over certain regions and record high jet fuel prices. It said these factors have significantly impacted the commercial viability of certain planned services. Countries have quarantined their citizens repatriated from the hantavirus-hit Dutch-flagged cruise ship MV Hondius. They're also subject to testing and contact tracing. The World Health Organization says it's unlikely the hantavirus will spread from the cruise ship, but warns of more cases. Walter Morris reports from Washington.
2: Crew members and passengers of the cruise ship at the center of the deadly hantavirus outbreak arrived in the Netherlands early Tuesday. Their arrival marks the end of a complex operation to evacuate 94 people more than a month after the MV Hondui left Argentina. Tuesday, the World Health Organization Director General gave an update from Madrid, calling it a frightening situation. He says all of the passengers who were on board the cruise ship hit by the deadly virus have been evacuated from the vessel and repatriated to their countries. Hours earlier, the cruise ship left the Canary Islands for the Netherlands as health officials in several countries monitor passengers who were on board. The World Health Organization says nearly 150 people from 23 countries were stuck on the ship for weeks, and now it's up to individual countries to determine the best way to prevent further infection.
1: Local authorities in southwest France have stopped passengers and crew from disembarking a cruise ship in Bordeaux as a precautionary measure after dozens of cases of possible gastroenteritis on board. The regional health authority said there's no reason to link what looks like a stomach flu outbreak on a ship that came from Belfast and Liverpool with the hantavirus cluster on the luxury Hondius ship. Officials said the ban on disembarking passengers is temporary and pending the outcome of medical tests. French media said there were 1,700 people on board. China's begun the world's first space experiment on human artificial embryos. China's Tianzhou 10 cargo spacecraft delivered the samples to the space station earlier this week. Chinese astronauts then installed the samples in the space station's experimental module. Scientists aim to conduct preliminary research on issues related to long-term human habitation, survival, and reproduction in space. And that's the news. I'm Shane Bigham.
0: Epic.
3: tales of mystery and magic, to accounts of battle and empire, from the verses of ancient poets,
4: 关关雎鸠，在河之洲,
3: to the masterpieces of our times. A Light on Literature brings to life China's literary heritage and a look at the world in a new light.
5: Welcome to A Light on Literature, where your imagination will light up with the power of words. This is Huang Rui. Today, we continue to explore Mrs. Spring Fragrance, a book that opens a window into the early 1900s. The author Edith Eaton was a pioneering writer of Chinese descent who published under the pen name Sui Xing Far. She was born in England to an English father and a Chinese mother, then grew up in Canada and later settled in the United States. Eaton was a trailblazer in expressing the struggles and triumphs of the immigrant experience, particularly within the Chinese-American community. Now let's follow the voice of our narrator, Man Lane, into the lives of characters who navigated between Chinese cultural traditions and the Americanized way of thinking.
6: Mrs. Spring Fragrance, written by Edith Eaton and read by Man Ling.
7: Episode 41, The Three Souls of Arsenal Nan. 1. The sun was conquering the morning fog, dappling with gold the gray waters of San Francisco's Bay and throwing an emerald radiance over the islands around. Close to the long line of wharves lay motionless brigs and schooners, while farther off in the harbor were ships of many nations riding at anchor. A fishing fleet was steering in from the open sea, scudding before the wind like a flock of seabirds. All night long had the fishers toiled in the deep. Now they were returning with the results of their labor. A young Chinese girl, watching the fleet from the beach of Fisherman's Cove, shivered in the morning air. Over her blue cotton blouse, she wore no wrap, on her head, no covering. All her interest was centered in one lone boat, which lagged behind the rest, being heavier freighted. The fisherman was of her own race. When his boat was beached, he sprang to her side. "Oh, Yan, what brings you here?" he questioned low, for the curious eyes of his fellow fishermen were on her. "Your mother is dying," she answered. The young man spake a few words in English to a Greek, whose boat lay alongside his. The Greek answered in the same tongue. Then Fo Wan threw down his nets and, with the girl following, walked quickly along the waterfront, past the wharves, the warehouses, and the grog shops, up a zigzag hill and into the heart of Chinatown. Neither spoke until they reached their destination, a dingy three-storied building. The young man began to ascend the stairs, the girl to follow. Fo Wan looked back and shook his head. The girl paused on the lowest step. "May I not come?" she pleaded. "Today is for sorrow," returned Fo Wan. "I would, for a time, forget all that belongs to the joy of life." The girl threw her sleeve over her head and backed out of the open door. "What is the matter?" inquired a kind voice, and a woman laid her hand upon her shoulder. Ouyang's bosom heaved. "Oh, Liu Qi," she cried.

0: The mother of Fo Wan is dying. 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The woman eyed her compassionately. Your father, I know, said she, as she unlocked a door and led her companion into a room opening onto the street, has long wished for an excuse to set at naught your betrothal to Fo Wan, but I'm sure the lad to whom you are both sun and moon will never give him one. She offered O Yan some tea, but the girl pushed it aside. You know not Fo Wan, she replied, sadly yet proudly. He will follow his conscience, though he lose the sun, the moon, and the whole world. A young woman thrust her head through the door. The mother of Fo Wan is dead, cried she. She was a good woman, a kind and loving mother, said Liu Qi, as she gazed down upon the still features of her friend. The young daughter of Ah So Nan burst into fresh weeping. Her pretty face was much swollen. Ah So Nan had been well loved by her children, and the falling tears were not merely waters of ceremony. At the foot of the couch upon which the dead was laid, stood Fo Wan, his face stern and immovable, his eyes solemn yet luminous with a steadfast fire. Over his head was thrown a white cloth. From morn till eve had he stood thus, contemplating the serene countenance of his mother and vowing that nothing should be left undone which could be done to prove his filial affection and desire to comfort her spirit in the land to which it had flown. 3 years, O mother, will I give to thee and grief. 3 years will I minister to thy three souls. He vowed within himself, remembering how sacred to the dead woman were the customs and observances of her own country. They were also sacred to him. Living in America, in the midst of Americans and Americanized Chinese, the family of Fo Wan, with the exception of one, had clung tenaciously to the beliefs of their forefathers. All the living must die, and dying return to the ground, the limbs and the flesh motor away below, and hidden away, become the earth of the fields. But the spirit issues forth and is displayed on high in a condition of glorious brightness. Quoted a yellow-robed priest, swinging an incense burner before a small candle-lighted altar. It was midnight when the mourning friends of the family of Fo Wan left the chief mourner alone with his dead mother. His sister, Fing Fan, and the girl who was his betrothed wife, brushed his garments as they passed him by. The latter timidly touched his hand, an involuntary act of sympathy, but if he were conscious of that sympathy, he paid no heed to it, and his gaze never wavered from the face of the dead.
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0: Episode 42, The Three Souls of Ah So Nan, 2. My girl, Mui Ding Fong is ready.

0: almost despairing. 6 months had gone by since Ah So Nan had passed away. Yet the son of Ah So Nan had not once during that time spoken one word to his betrothed wife. Occasionally, she had passed him on the street. But always, he had gone by with uplifted countenance and in his eyes the beauty of piety and peace. At least, so it seemed to the girl. And the thought of marriage with him had seemed almost sacrilegious. But now it had come to this. If Fo Wan adhered to his resolve to mourn 3 years for his mother, what would become of her? She thought of old Moi Ding Fan and shuddered. It was bitter, bitter. There was a rapping at the door. A young girl lifted the latch and stepped in. It was Fing Fan, the sister of her betrothed. "I have brought my embroidery work," said she. "I thought we could have a little talk before sundown when I must away to prepare the evening meal." Oh Yam, who was glad to see her visitor, brewed some fresh tea and settled down for an exchange of confidences.
1: "I am not going to abide by it," said Fin Fan at last.
0: "Hom Hing is obliged to return to China 2 weeks hence, and with or without Fo Wan's consent, I go with the man to whom my mother betrothed me."
1: "Without Fo Wan's consent?" echoed Ou Yam.
0: "Yes," returned Fing Fan, snapping off a thread. "Without my honorable brother's consent."
1: "And your mother gone, but 6 months."
0: Ou Yam's face wore a shocked expression.
1: "Does the fallen leaf grieve because the green one remains on the tree?" queried Fing Fan. "You must love Hom Hing well,"
0: murmured Ou Yam, "more than Fo Wan loves me."
1: "Nay," returned her companion.
0: "Fo Wan's love for you is as big as mine for Hom Hing. It is my brother's conscience alone that stands between him and you. You know that."
1: "He loves not me," sighed Ou Yam.
0: "If he does not love you," returned Fing Fan, "why, when we heard that you were unwell, did he sleeplessly pace his room night after night until the news came that you were restored to health? Why does he treasure a broken fan you have cast aside?"
1: "Ah, well,"
0: smiled Ou Yam. Fing Fan laughed softly.
1: "Fo Wan is not as other men," said she. "His conscience is an inheritance from his great-great-grandfather."
0: Her face became pensive as she added,
1: "It is sad to go across the sea without an elder brother's blessing."
0: She repeated this to Liu Qi and Mai Guai Fa, the widow whom she met on her way home.
1: "Why should you?" inquired the latter. "When there's a way by which to obtain it."
0: "How?" "Did Ah So Nan leave no garments behind her? Such garments as would well fit her three souls.
1: And is it not always easy to delude the serious and the wise?"
0: "Oh."
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0: Episode 43, The Three Souls of Ah So Nan, 3. Ou Yam climbed the stairs to the Joss house. The desire for solitude brought her there, but when she had closed the door upon herself, she found that she was not alone. Fo Wan was there. Before the images of the three wise ones, he stood, silent, motionless.
1: "He is communing with

0: his mother's spirit, thought Ouyang. She beheld him through a mist of tears. Love filled her whole being. She dared not move, because she was afraid he would turn and see her, and then, of course, he would go away. She would stay near him for a few moments and then retire. The dim light of the place, the quietness in the midst of noise, the fragrance of some burning incense soothed and calmed her. It was as if all the sorrow and despair that had overwhelmed her when her father had told her to prepare for her wedding with Moi Ding Fan had passed away. After a few moments, she stepped back softly towards the door. But she was too late. Fo Wan turned and beheld her. She fluttered like a bird until she saw that, surprised by her presence, he had forgotten death and thought only of life and love. A glad, eager light shone in his eyes. He made a swift step towards her. Then he covered his face with his hands. "Fo Wan," cried Ouyang. "Love, at last, overcoming superstition. Must I become the wife of Moi Ding Fan?" "No. Ah, no," he moaned. "Then," said the girl in desperation, "take me to yourself." Fo Wan's hands fell to his side. For a moment, he looked into that pleading face and wavered. A little bird flew in through an open window and, perching itself upon an altar, began twittering. Fo Wan started back, the expression on his face changing. "A warning from the dead," he muttered. "A warning from the dead." An iron hand gripped Ouyang's heart. Life itself seemed to have closed upon her.
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2: This is A Light on Literature, telling stories from Mrs. Spring Fragrance, a book that takes us back to a time of big changes. In Mrs. Spring Fragrance, the characters try to find their own place while navigating between two different cultures. Don't miss our next episode, where we will unveil more gems from this remarkable book.
1: Mrs. Spring Fragrance, written by Edith Eaton and read by Man Ling.
0: Episode 44. The Three Souls of Asonan 4. It was afternoon before evening, and the fog was rolling in from the sea. Quietness reigned in the plot of ground sacred to San Francisco's Chinese dead when Fo Wan deposited a bundle at the foot of his mother's grave and prepared for the ceremony of ministering to her three souls. The fragrance from a wall of fir trees nearby stole to his nostrils as he cleared the weeds and withered leaves from his parents' resting place. As he placed the bowls of rice and chicken and the vase of incense where he was accustomed to place it, he became dimly conscious of a presence or presences behind the fir wall. He sighed deeply. No doubt, the shade of his parent was restless because... "Fo Wan," spake a voice, low but distinct. The young man fell upon his knees. "Honored mother," he cried. "Fo Wan," repeated the voice. "Though my name is on thy lips, Ouyang's is in thy heart." Conscience stricken, Fo Wan yet retained spirit enough to gasp. "Have I not been a dutiful son? Have I not?"

0: sacrificed all for thee. O mother, why then dost thou reproach me?
1: I do not reproach thee,
2: chanted the three voices. And Fo Wang, lifting his head, saw three figures emerge from behind the fur wall.
1: I do not reproach thee. Thou hast been a most dutiful son, and thy offerings at my grave and in the temple have been fully appreciated. Far from reproaching thee, I'm here to say to thee that the dead have regard for the living who faithfully mourn and minister to them, and to bid thee sacrifice no more until thou hast satisfied thine own heart by taking to wife the daughter of Qin Lan and given to thy sister and thy sister's husband and elder brother's blessing. Thy departed mother requires not the sacrifice of a broken heart. The fallen leaf grieves not, because the green leaf still clings to the bough. Saying this, the three figures flapped the loose sleeves of the well-known garments of Ah So Nan and faded from his vision. For a moment, Fo Wang gazed after them as if spellbound. Then he arose and rushed towards the fur wall behind which they seemed to have vanished.
0: Mother, honored parent, come back and tell me of the new birth, he cried.
2: But there was no response. Fo Wang returned to the grave and lighted the incense, but he did not wait to see its smoke ascend. Instead, he hastened to the house of Qin Lan and said to the girl who met him at the door,
1: No more shall my longing for thee take the fragrance from the flowers and the light from the sun and moon.
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0: Some say Chinese is one of the most difficult languages in the world, and learning it is almost impossible.
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1: the grammar.
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0: Only because you're not learning it in the right way. Why not try Takeaway Chinese, where you can take some Chinese away and experience progress day by day. Takeaway Chinese, we will promise you a difference. Takeaway Chinese, where you can take some Chinese away and experience progress day by day. Takeaway Chinese, we will promise you a difference.
7: Welcome to Takeaway Chinese. I'm Niu Honglin with Steve Hatherly in the studio. Hello, Steve.
8: Hello. It's great to be back. Thanks for having me once again.
7: It's great to have you on Takeaway Chinese, one of my favorite podcasts. The things that you do, or let's say the scenario that you listen to podcasts, there are many, but one of my favorite scenario is to listen to it during my holidays.
8: Mm.
7: I enjoy a little bit of leisure listening while I'm on, for example, on transportation,
8: okay.
7: Because it takes a long time from the place you live to the place you visit.
8: Sure, and that could be a long bus ride or a long train ride or a flight or whatever, or even if you're driving in the car.
7: Yes, and as some people who would love to read a book in a hotel or in the place in the nature environment where they stay and rest and read a book, I would choose to rest my eyes a little bit and listen to podcasts.
8: Uh-huh.
7: So it's quite an joyful, nice experience for me.
8: I'm the opposite because I work in radio and podcasts, and I have for a really long time. And I spend a lot of time listening to other podcasts, number one, because I'm interested in the content, but number two, because I'm paying attention to the hosts and the guests and how they deliver and how they speak. I'm just looking for little tips and tricks and things like that.
7: Sure.
8: So when I go on vacation, I don't listen to the radio or any podcasts at all because that's break time. That's the time where I'll pick up a book and maybe lay in the sand and just chill out and consume content in a totally different way.
7: We are not agreeing on when to listen to podcasts, but we've agreed that we love holidays.
8: Yes. And we've also agreed that we love podcasts. It's just
7: course,
8: we do it at different times.
7: In different ways, definitely. So when it comes to holidays as a change of subject, one thing, since we're on Takeaway Chinese, let's learn to say holidays in Chinese first.
8: Mm.
7: 假期.
8: 假期.
7: Perfect. So 假 carries the meaning of a leave. It's the time when you don't have to work, no matter the reason. If it's the reason that it's your annual leave, it's your 年假, annual leave,
8: mm-hmm.
7: It's a 假. If it's sadly a 病假, it's a sick leave, it's still a leave. So 假 is the leave.
8: 假 is the time when you are not going to work.
7: Mm-hmm,
8: okay.
7: Exactly. So 假. And 期 actually is a period of time. 时期, that's a period of time. 周期, that's the period of time that repeats itself once a while. 期间, during. So 期 carries the meaning of a period.
8: So 期 is not a reference to any particular period of time. It doesn't mean that it's short. It doesn't mean that it's long. It doesn't mean anything. It's just referencing a period of time.
7: Yes.
8: Mm-hmm.
7: So together, 假期, the time that you take your holiday, the time that

0: that you take your days off.
1: 假期. And you said it doesn't have to be holiday. It can be for any reason that you're not at the office. When you say 假期.
0: When you say 假.
1: Ah, okay.
0: Mm-hmm.
1: 假 means not going to work. It could be for any reason. But if you say 假期.
0: People would understand it as mostly the time that you take off because you need a little break.
1: Understood.
0: Because though technically speaking, you can use 假期 to describe a sick leave, but no people actually does that since 病假 would be the time you go to a hospital or stay in bed miserably. And my assumption is that people do not want to relate that to the time
1: to the holiday,
0: that you,
1: sure.
0: Yeah, you're having fun.
1: That's not a vacation
0: it's
1: at all.
0: It's not a vacation.
1: Yeah.
0: So 假期, people would use 假期 to describe the time that you have fun.
1: Okay. What about like not an official full-on holiday? What about the shorter times? Because sometimes in China and many countries, there'll be like a three-day weekend or a four-day holiday or something like that. Do you still call it 假期 or is there a different way to refer to that?
0: You still call it 假期. The only period of time when you're not working and you're not calling it 假期 or most people don't call it 假期 would be weekends.
1: Oh.
0: Weekends, technically speaking, is still the time that you're not going to work, that you enjoy. And if you want to refer to it as a certain kind of 假期, people would say they understand, but not many people would do it.
1: Mm.
0: So 假期 is 假期, whereas 周末 is weekend.
1: 周末.
0: 周 refers to the week, uh-huh. And 末 is the end. So 周末.
1: 周末.
0: Yes.
1: Very good.
0: That's 假期. And 假期 is the theme of today's Takeaway Chinese.
1: Perfect. Let's talk about it.
0: For those of you who are listening, if you're interested in Chinese culture and you want to get a grip on the Chinese language, then this is the show for you. Stick with us for 30 minutes and you soon see the rewards. But now, let's provide you with some free Chinese for Takeaway. The first Chinese word we're about to talk about would be 假期, which is the word that we have already talked about. But since you mentioned longer holidays, shorter holidays, actually you refer to it or you describe the length of it the way you do it in English. You add the longer or shorter right in front of it.
1: Mm.
0: For instance, shorter holidays would be 短假期.
1: 短假期.
0: Or 短假.
1: 短假.
0: Because we already know 假 is already the,
1: right.
0: Yes.
1: That's the break.
0: Uh-huh. And also there are different ways to form a Chinese word. We've established that the characters have their own relationships. Sometimes the two characters forming the word are with similar meanings. Sometimes it's two nouns putting together, like 假期, 假 being holiday, 期 being period of time, so
1: mm-hmm.
0: holiday period of time. So those are two noun kind of characters, yet putting together, the meaning is more complete.
1: Okay.
0: There is also the scenario where there is a verb type of character with a noun type of character.
1: Okay.
0: Putting together, it can suggest a certain action. For instance, 休假.
1: 休假.
0: 休 means to rest.
1: Okay.
0: And 假 is the holiday. So I'm taking a break, taking some days off.
1: Okay, 休假.
0: 休假.
1: So that would be to rest and then the period of time away.
0: Yes,
1: uh-huh.
0: And that would be a verb. 我要休假. I'd like to take some days off.
1: Okay, that to me implies it would be shorter than 假期.
0: Not really.
1: It
0: doesn't have to be. It's more about the nature of the words.
1: Okay.
0: 假期 is a noun kind of words.
1: Mm-hmm.
0: So 你有几天假期? How many days of holiday do you have? How many vacation days do you have? Whereas 我要休假, I want to take some days off.
1: Mm-hmm.
0: So it's the nature of the word.
1: Understood.
0: And if you want to talk about the longer and shorter, just add words to it. For instance, 短期休假, so shorter period taking days off would be a mini break or a short break, whereas 长期休假, longer period taking breaks would be longer holidays.
1: 长期休假. 休假.
0: Yes. 长期休假 and 短期休假 shorter holidays, longer holidays, or shorter breaks and longer breaks.
1: The longer ones are always better, aren't they?
0: I agree. Yet, the thing is, when we say 长期休假 in Chinese, it implies more than usual kind of long. Here in China, for people, we have 5-day annual leave or 10 days annual leave or 15 days annual leave, depending on how long you've been working in your lifetime.
1: All right. So the longer you work, the more it goes up.
0: Yes. Mm-hmm. And if you're taking those days off, not many people would choose to use the word 长期休假 to describe those kind of days because they seem relatively normal. Yet, if this person is taking a 2-month holiday because of certain special reasons, or half a year holiday because of a certain chronic disease or sudden disease.
1: We call that in English an extended break.
0: Yes, and that people would usually use 长期休假to describe.
1: I see. So 长期休假is longer than your average vacation.
0: Yes.
1: Even if the average vacation is 2 or 3 weeks, which is still a pretty long time.
0: Yes.
1: I understand.
0: Now, if you have a really long holiday, what would you choose to do?
1: Well, get out of wherever I am at that time. And that's no insult to wherever I am at that time. I want to be very clear about this. When I was living in Canada, if I have a longer holiday, I want to get out of Canada. When I was living in Korea, when I had a longer holiday, I want to get out of Korea.
0: And on behalf of the place you stay, non-taken.
1: Yeah. It's just because of a change of scenery, right? Just so you can kind of hit the reset button and chill out a little bit. Yeah. So again, no offense to wherever I happen to be, because wherever I happen to be, that's where I'm living. And I love it that I'm living there. But it's just nice to get away from time to time, right?
0: Yes. Yeah. That is why a lot of people would choose to 旅游 or 旅行 during their holidays, just like Steve.
1: 旅游、旅行。
0: Perfect. Mm-hmm. Those two words are mostly interchangeable. They mean to travel around. But my feeling is that 旅游 is more common. It means to go to different places, see different destinations and the sightseeing. I always feel like 旅游 is more common, whereas 旅行 suggests it's longer. And also, it does not necessarily have to be about the places you go. It's more like the kind of state you're in. You're in a holiday mood. Yeah. You might go to places not according to plan, but it's only my feeling. I'm not really sure it's the feeling for all Chinese people. So if your traveling plan is destination centered, using 旅游 is definitely right. But most of the case, they're interchangeable.
1: What type of vacation do you like to have? People have different tastes, right? Some people prefer maybe sightseeing. I want to learn all these words in Chinese too, if you don't mind, teacher. Some people enjoy sightseeing. Some people prefer maybe a beach vacation or a hiking, mountain vacation, city vacation. What's your style?
0: I actually prefer a relaxing kind of a vacation. A chill out trip, if you may.
1: Yeah, where you don't have to do 10 activities every single day go to as many locations as you possibly can.
0: If I get to choose.
1: Yeah, that's my style too. When I'm away, I like to do one activity a day. Which is not, it sounds busy, but it's actually not that busy.
0: I can do two activities a day.
1: Oh, see, that's exhausting, isn't it?
0: Already.
1: I feel tired even hearing that.
0: Okay, depending on the places. I think I enjoy all of them. For example, sightseeing. Guan guang. Yes. So go to places, seeing things. The character guan itself carries the meaning of see things. So guan guang basically means that you want to see as many things as possible.
1: Oh, okay.
0: So you go see things. Guan guang. So guan for guang. The typical kind of guan guang lü yu, we talked about 旅行 and 旅游 being traveling on trips. The typical guan guang lü xing or 旅游 includes people going to different places, especially the one that you go with a tourist group. Mm. They would take you to different places with probably a bus, and they take you there. They ask you to go off the bus, traveling the place or see the place for half an hour or 2 hours, and then you come back to the bus and they take you to another destination. That is

0: very typical kind of 观光旅游。
1: 观光旅游。
0: 旅游, yes. Whereas if you are talking about going to beaches, to start with, beach is 海滩。
1: 海滩。
0: Mm-hmm. People would like to see the sea. Actually, my husband is a fan of the sea. He loves beaches.
1: Yeah, me too.
0: And it does not really matter what to do on the beach.
1: Nope, doesn't matter. Just sit there.
0: And 海滩, the beach, 海 is the sea, and 滩 is the land area next to the sea.
1: Oh, yeah, which is the beach.
0: Which is the beach.
1: Yeah.
0: I'm being specific about it because not all beaches are the kind of beach in your mind that you can relax and visit, because some beach does not really have the sand. It's all about rocks.
1: It can be, yeah.
0: Yeah, and 滩 also is the area actually next to a water area, because there's also 河滩. So the river bank or the area, the land area next to a river is also 滩. So I cannot really say 滩 is exactly already the beach. It has to be 海滩 is the beach.
1: Got it. What about sightseeing to tourist attraction? How do you say tourist attractions?
0: 旅游目的地. It's relatively complicated because if you translate 旅游目的地 directly to English, 旅游 we know is tourist, tourism. Or travel. 目的地 is destination.
1: Oh, travel destination.
0: Yes.
1: Oh, okay.
0: Another way to talk about or to describe different style of places to visit in my book is cultural sites, like the city. You can have city walks and you can go to library, museums. These places would be cultural related sites, whether or not it's pop culture or history kind of culture.
1: Yeah.
0: 人文景观.
1: 人文景观.
0: 景观 means things to see. 景 is like a scene, and 观 is the same with 观光. So okay. A sightseeing place.
1: Mm-hmm.
0: And 人文, 人 is 人类, human. 文, 文学, 文化, 文艺. So these are culture. So human made, culture related, that would include the places I've just listed, museums, libraries, the beautiful city centers, these places you want to go visit. That would be 人文景观, in my opinion. And also historical sites, for sure.
1: Mm-hmm.
0: And also 自然景观. 自然,
1: 自然
0: 景观,
1: 景观.
0: 自然景观would be natural sites. Beautiful mountains and rivers and these kind of places, mountains,
1: scenic spots.
0: Scenic spots.
1: Mm-hmm.
0: But scenic spots, see, there are certain scenic spots that are a combination of both. It's a mountain, yet on the top of the mountain, there is a famous temple history, right?
1: Yeah.
0: So all these kinds.
1: Yeah. No, I only need the 海滩.
0: It's the only thing you need, huh?
1: It's enough. It's enough for me, really.
0: So that you can lie down and then read a book instead of listening to a podcast.
1: I was in New York City and I thought, okay, let's do something like cultural here, you know?
0: Yeah.
1: So I think it was the Museum of Natural History that we went to, and I was really kind of excited about it. And the tickets were really expensive.
0: Yes.
1: And then we went there, you know, okay.
0: Okay? Did you just say okay?
1: It's all right. You know, like it wasn't horrible, but I wasn't blown away either. So at that time, I just realized like, yep, just need the beach and that's good enough for me.
0: I always thought I enjoy 人文景观 a bit more, yet recently I started to realize if it's information packed, if I need to learn too much about the history, about the cultural background and the stories behind the things I'm about to see, it's a huge museum, it takes 2 days or even a week to actually finish, I don't really have what it takes to enjoy that anymore.
1: Yeah, and in that museum, they had this like inside a dome kind of cool like 4D lesson about the universe.
0: Yes.
1: And it made me feel so stupid because they were speaking English. You know, my wife's Korean and the vocabulary is almost impossible for English speakers. And she said, oh, I couldn't really understand it. Can you explain that? And I said, I didn't know what they were talking about. So that was it. I said, let's get out of here. Go eat some good food.
0: I still think it's nice to enjoy a bit of cultural and knowledgeable vacations, but let's do it at least in combination. So do a little bit of everything.
1: That stuff I prefer to do when I'm in the city living. So like here in Beijing, we have all these wonderful historical sites, right? And there's so much to learn about the history of the city. So on a weekend, we will go out and go to the Forbidden City or whatever, pick from many that they have to offer here in the city. So I include to incorporate that cultural stuff into when I'm actually living in the city.
0: So it's not information packed on just 2 or 5 days.
1: Brain needs a break, yeah.
0: It makes a lot of sense. In fact, here in China, young people, everybody, are choosing the ways that they enjoy for their holidays. There are different styles, and lucky for us, the market has all of the options that people need to offer. So everybody gets to find their favorite way to spend their holidays. And that is going to be the theme of the latter part of today's show. Don't go away, so you will take some Chinese away. Welcome back to Take Away Chinese. I'm Niu Hongling, joined by Steve Hatherley. Hello, Steve, again.
1: I mean, do you understand how the universe works? If somebody explained that to you in Chinese, would you get it?
0: I would like to learn a bit, like a tiny little fact that I can use in my chit-chat. But there are things that are not that scientific, that are quite fun, and to be honest, quite popular in today's China. That is, learn about intangible cultural heritage from different places.
1: Give us some then.
0: Well, about China's intangible cultural heritage, the country has 44 items inscribed on the UNESCO list of intangible cultural heritage, ranking first in the world. It also recognizes 1,500, more than 1,500 national level intangible cultural heritage items and more than 3,000 national level inheritors, which means there are a lot of things in this country that are with huge value culturally and historically. It can be a certain technique, it can be an artifact, and it has a long story behind it. And a trendy thing to do here in China these days is you go to a certain place with a little village with several people who are intangible cultural heritors. They acquire this technique and they tell you the ins and outs of it.
1: You can
0: learn to do it with your own hands. You'll be terrible at it, but you will find it super fun.
1: You mean I'll be terrible at it?
0: Everybody would be terrible at it, not you. I'm not trying to offend you because I was terrible at it. I tried paper cutting. I can only cut like a 5-year-old girl. Or maybe 7-year-old boy.
1: Paper cutting meaning like very intricate cuts.
0: I could not do the intricate ones. I can only do the simple ones. But the intricate ones can be so delicate and so beautiful and also so vivid.
1: Yeah, I mean, they are artists, aren't
0: they? They are artists.
1: Yeah.
0: And in some other occasions, for instance, in my hometown, Shanxi province, we make hua mo, the very beautiful different shapes of steamed bun. They can be in the shape of an animal or a specific pattern. And you also dye it with edible dye so that they look more beautiful.
1: Various colors, various shapes and various fillings, I assume, too.
0: Oh, yes. Mm. And the hua mo technique is not only famous in my home province, Shanxi province. It's also a cultural heritage in Henan province. In fact, the first intangible cultural heritage hua mo competition in the place of Huojia County in Henan province was quite attractive to a lot of visitors.
1: A competition, wow. So is there a big kind of competitiveness between your hometown and that province? Like, we make the better buns. No, ours are better designed. I bet there is, right?
0: I think secretly people Probably. Would say that.
1: Sure.
0: Yet about this competition, over 30 Huamo creations were showcased on the competition. In addition to the contestants' entries, the event also featured a public experience zone where visitors could knead dough-shaped figures and steam their own creations, getting a hands-on taste of the traditional folk art.
1: Oh, that's really cool. Yeah, that type of food looks so gorgeous that you feel guilty about eating it, right?
0: A little bit.
1: Because it looks like, it is art. It is art.
0: It is art.
1: Yeah.
0: Yet not a beautiful creation or a fun cultural related

0: creation or a souvenir does not have to be appreciated. If only they become intangible cultural heritage, they can appear on different sites as well. For instance, creative markets is also very important and attractive destinations and activities to do for travelers.
1: You mean like a market where you can buy all different types of foods and sometimes little artifacts or handicrafts or what have you?
0: Yes. Mm. And the one that I would very much love would be the chill out trips.
1: The chill out trips.
0: Uh-huh. And we have a name for it, 躺平旅行.
1: 躺平旅行.
0: 躺平 means lie down flat. Mm. It means you don't try. You don't try that hard. You're just lying there. You don't need the strength to even pull yourself up from the bed.
1: Oh, okay. So 躺平 is reserved for weekends or vacations.
0: Yes.
1: Not at the office or at school.
0: No, don't do that. Not recommended.
1: Right.
0: Here in China, many people would choose to have a staycation, for instance.
1: Oh, a staycation. How do you say staycation?
0: You can say 在家度假 or 宅度假. 宅 means stay at home.
1: Uh-huh.
0: Some people would say 我很宅. It means I stay at my home a lot. I don't like to go out and social and do stuff. I just want to stay at home.
1: Okay.
0: 宅. And 在家度假. 在家 is literally stay at home. So I think if we're looking for a name, then 宅, 宅度假.
1: 宅度假.
0: Would be staycation. Mm. And there are specific ways to chill out trips. Okay, so if you're staying at home and you're staying, having a staycation, that's relatively common. Many people do that.
1: Mm.
0: Yet, if you go to a very nice hotel, probably with a beautiful beach at the backyard of the hotel, and you stay there, it's also a 躺平旅行. It's also a chill out vacation. You go to the place, yet you don't do much.
1: Hotel is 酒店.
0: 酒店.
1: Yeah, I would agree with that partly. For me, staycation has always implied that I'm taking a vacation in the city.
0: Yes.
1: That I'm living,
0: mm-hmm.
1: Right?
0: Yes, it's always the same here in Chinese.
1: Yeah, yeah.
0: It's 宅旅行, staycation, whereas chill out trips would be 躺平旅行. So the chill out ones, it can be super chill out, like I'm not going anywhere, I'm staying at home. It can be relatively chill out. I go to a different city, but I stay in the hotel.
1: Understand.
0: Here in China, we are having more and more holidays. We have longer national holidays. These years, we have annual leaves. Everybody has annual leaves. Mm. And people are spending their holidays in different ways.
1: Yeah.
0: And as long as it makes you feel like life is a beautiful thing you need to cherish, it's a good holiday.
1: Doesn't matter what style you do, if it makes you feel re-energized, then it is a great vacation.
0: Yes, and wish everybody gets to have a great vacation once a while. That brings us to the end of today's Takeaway Chinese. I'm Niu Honglin with Steve in the studio. 感谢收听,我们下次再见。
1: 谢谢, thank you, and see you next time.

0: From north to south, east to west, people in China are chasing their dreams and leaving their mark. Want to know how they beat the odds and made a difference? Footprints brings you the true life stories of their journeys.
1: Ever wondered what's actually going on in Africa through the perspective of an African? How are things really going between China and Africa? What's the narrative of this relationship? Well, get a perspective with China-Africa Talk. 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

0: I'm Shane Bickham. U.S. President Donald Trump's in Beijing for a state visit to China through Friday. This is the first U.S. presidential visit to China in almost 9 years, and Trump's second trip since November of 2017. He'll meet Chinese President Xi Jinping. The foreign ministry said the two leaders will engage on major issues concerning bilateral ties, as well as world peace and development. Trump was welcomed by Chinese Vice President Han Zheng at the airport. 17 U.S. corporate leaders are reportedly accompanying President Donald Trump to China, with the business delegation focusing heavily on high tech and finance. China's railway construction made steady progress in the first 4 months of the year, with fixed asset investment expanding 3.2%. The investment reached over 200 billion yuan, roughly 29 billion U.S. dollars. The China State Railway Group said it'll fully deliver on the major railway projects set out in the 15th five-year plan. The railway operator said it'll step up efforts to build a modern railway system to world-class standards and support the country's high-quality development. China's State Administration for Market Regulations announced a nationwide campaign aimed at tackling obstacles to building a unified national market and fostering fair competition. Running from May to December, the campaign will focus on problems that impede fair market access and independent business operations, as well as those that restrict the free flow of goods. To address these problems, the administration will step up law enforcement inspections and spot checks and strictly curb improper interference in market competition. Maintaining fair market competition is a key task highlighted in the outline of China's 15th five-year plan. The International Energy Agency says mounting supply losses from the Strait of Hormuz are drawing down global oil inventories at a record pace. In its latest oil market report, the IEA noted that with Hormuz tanker traffic still restricted, cumulative supply losses from Gulf producers have exceeded 1 billion barrels. At the same time, stocks from commercial and government strategic storage sites are flowing into markets to offset the losses. The report said the petrochemical sector is bearing the heaviest losses as feedstock availability tightens. Air India says it'll temporarily suspend 6 international routes and cut frequency on 22 others from June to August. The airline said it made the adjustment in response to continued airspace restrictions over certain regions and record high jet fuel prices. It said these factors have significantly impacted the commercial viability of certain planned services. Countries have quarantined their citizens repatriated from the hantavirus-hit Dutch-flagged cruise ship MV Hondius. They're also subject to testing and contact tracing. The World Health Organization says it's unlikely the hantavirus will spread from the cruise ship, but warns of more cases. Walter Morris reports from Washington.
1: Crew members and passengers of the cruise ship at the center of the deadly hantavirus outbreak arrived in the Netherlands early Tuesday. Their arrival marks the end of a complex operation to evacuate 94 people more than a month after the MV Hondui left Argentina. Tuesday, the World Health Organization Director General gave an update from Madrid, calling it a frightening situation. He says all of the passengers who were on board the cruise ship hit by the deadly virus have been evacuated from the vessel and repatriated to their countries. Hours earlier, the cruise ship left the Canary Islands for the Netherlands as health officials in several countries monitor passengers who were on board. The World Health Organization says nearly 150 people from 23 countries were stuck on the ship for weeks, and now it's up to individual countries to determine the best way to prevent further infection.
0: Local authorities in southwest France have stopped passengers and crew from disembarking a cruise ship in Bordeaux as a precautionary measure after dozens of cases of possible gastroenteritis on board. The regional health authority said there's no reason to link what looks like a stomach flu outbreak on a ship that came from Belfast and Liverpool with the hantavirus cluster on the luxury Hondius ship. Officials said the ban on disembarking passengers is temporary and pending the outcome of medical tests. French media said there were 1,700 people on board. China's begun the world's first space experiment on human artificial embryos. China's Tianzhou 10 cargo spacecraft delivered the samples to the space station earlier this week. Chinese astronauts then installed the samples in the space station's experimental module. Scientists aim to conduct preliminary research on issues related to long-term human habitation, survival, and reproduction in space. And that's the news. I'm Shane Bigham.
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4: From the heart of Beijing to the edges of the global stage, you are at Roundtable. I'm Yohong Lin. U.S. President Donald Trump is paying a state

0: state visit to China from May the 13th to the 15th. While the world eyes on the significant meeting, beyond the headlines, connections between the two peoples have actually never stopped. Earlier this year, the Whiffen Pooph's a cappella choir of Yale University took a tour across China. Roundtable's Yu Shan talked to three members of the team about their journey, experience, and the people-to-people exchange stories they wish to share. Please enjoy the conversation.
1: Hey guys, this is Yu Shan, and here is another edition of Generation Global. Today I'm sitting with three very amazing singers from the Whiffen Pooph a cappella choir of Yale University. Here's what I learned about you guys. I know that each year, 14 of the senior students from Yale University are being selected to join the Whiffen Pooph a cappella choir, and this is also one of the world's oldest and most well-known choir that's founded ever since 1909. So without further ado, let's hear who our guests are and have them do a little bit of self-introduction with us.
2: Hi, my name is Yi Xiao. I am a tenor two from Beijing, China. In the Whiffen Poofs, I am the assistant musical director and the China tour manager.
3: Hi, my name is Eunice. I'm a tenor one from San Ramon, California, and I'm the musical director of the Whiffen Poofs.
4: Hi everyone, my name is Ben. I'm a tenor two from La Jolla, California. I'm the group's head winter tour manager and I'm on our publicity team.
1: Yeah, and I've read about all the news report about the fantastic tour you guys have had in the past 2 weeks. That's like suffering from jet lag of 12 hours amid everything else, visiting Chongqing and Chengdu and Dongzhai, as in the Dong village in southwest China's Guizhou, and then you got to the eastern side to Shanghai, and then get up north here to Tianjin, Zhangjiajie, Beijing. I heard you're also going to Xi'an. So among all of these stops you've had, does any one particular experience or one particular city you've been to that strikes you the most or impress you the most?
2: Well, I think definitely the Dong village is my favorite memory. Oh. I think that is the moment where I really felt how music can transcend language and transcend a lot of boundaries and bring everybody together. The Dong village is located in the Tiandongnan area of Guizhou province.
1: Yeah.
2: It's not a really easy place to go to, so to speak, especially we only have 15 days in China and 9 different cities to go to. But it is a place that has a huge cultural significance. We are the oldest collegiate a cappella group in the US, and we sing mostly pop songs, jazz songs, and the Grand Dong Choir is one of the world's oldest natural unaccompanied singing groups as well. So that really brought us together in the first place. But a story that I really want to tell is after the performance. Right after the performance, a lot was going on. We just finished a big dance together. And then some people were tired, wanted to go back to the hotel. Some people were doing other interviews. Mm-hmm. I was personally doing an interview, so I wasn't able to really communicate a lot of instructions to the group, right? Uh-huh. And the Dong village had the least amount of people who were able to speak English and communicate instructions to the group.
1: Oh, really?
2: So at that point, it was sort of at a stage where the English speakers, we were on stage without instructions. But then this happened. A lot of the local Dong village people, they just lit up a bonfire together.
1: Yeah.
2: And they're like, come with us. And in Chinese. And a lot of the members in the Whiffen Poofs just followed them all the way to the bonfire. And we started singing songs to each other. They sang a song, we sang a song, back and forth. And that moment was really special because we didn't communicate with the same kind of language, but it was the hospitality and passion of the Dong village people that connected through music that really brought us together and had a really memorable night just exchanging music. And that memory showed me how much similar we are with each other. Although we speak different languages, we have different cultures, but at the end of the day, we're all human that loves music and loves each other's culture all together. So that's definitely my favorite memory.
1: That's awesome. I had the chance of visiting Guizhou province just myself last year too, as part of a business trip. And I remember every time when you get to involve in the local community, how they welcome you is put on a red egg on your
4: yes,
1: neck.
4: Yes, we
1: that
4: got
1: was
4: eggs.
1: Very unexpected. I'm not sure how you guys feel about that, like for the first time.
4: I mean, I loved my egg. I kept my egg very, very safe. It's coming back with me home. It was just so incredible. I think that night was just so surreal. I remember thinking to myself, I will never have an experience like this ever again. It was just so once in a lifetime. And I feel so grateful that I was able to share that moment. And we really felt so connected to each other, and we exchanged, we don't speak the same language at all, but we were still able to connect, and I will always consider them friends.
1: Yeah, that's a feast of all different kinds of sound that I saw from the video. You guys were singing and while crescendoing into their singing, and then there's also the clipping of the silver decoration that they were wearing.
2: Yes. Mm-hmm.
1: So all together just brings you this feast of sound and singing and music all together. So will you say that this is what, like, the Dong Village stop of your trip is what strikes you the most so far?
4: I would say that definitely has to be up there. I also loved going to Zhangjiajie. Ah. I thought, also growing up in the US, we have the national park system, and I've always loved traveling to those with my family. We've always gone hiking and backpacking there, but I really loved kind of seeing a version of that here in China.
1: Nice.
4: I absolutely loved walking through the Avatar Mountains. It's been a huge bucket list item to visit
1: Avatar Mountains.
4: But I think that it was extra special because we had just traveled to the Dong Village, where we learned about how music and nature are really interconnected.
1: Yeah.
4: And then we were able to apply that in Zhangjiajie, and we were able to sing in the beautiful mountains, the beautiful landscape. We sang Mo Li Hua on the escalator down the mountain, and it was just so surreal and special.

0: I mean, I think it was really extra important to the group because we had just learned about how in China music and history are really intertwined.
1: Right.
0: And we were really able to kind of play a small part of that in Zhangjiajie.
1: Well, nice. All right. What about you, Eunice?
2: Yeah, so one of the most memorable parts of this tour for me has been singing with other university choruses. So we've had the chance to visit about 3 or 4 different universities at this point. And I think just the fact that, you know, we're obviously college students in America, and so meeting other students our age, young people here in China, and not only sharing a stage with them, but also even sharing the same songs as them has been very special for me.
1: Yeah, now I just want to zoom in a little bit to your Dong Village experience, because that is one of a kind of performance you were giving, and while also experiencing the local life. I did a little bit of research here. So the Dong Grand Song, Dong Zu Da Ge, it's like very ethnic to the Dong ethnic group here in southwest China's Guizhou province, and it's got a history all the way from spring and autumn and the Warring States period from 2,500 years ago.

In the meantime, when we look at a cappella, it's primed during the 15th century, if I'm remembering correctly. It's back in European countries where it literally means, the word a cappella literally means from a chapel style, meaning that it's probably have a very deep religious kind of background.

0: So it might seem like two very different styles of singing and music and genres in general, but somehow you guys managed to blend it so perfectly. And also, it was such an immersive experience to see both choirs, you guys and the local choir, singing underneath that. I don't even know how to describe it. It's an archy kind of stone bridge with the echoes and with the beats and rhythm blending into each other. What was it like to sing together?
1: Absolutely. So I think, like you said, you know, we originate from two very different styles of music. I do think, though, that we share this love of just the pure harmony of voice without instruments. And so in that, you know, we were able to share a lot of commonalities with one another. And so I think, first of all, I think singing in such a beautiful outdoor venue is very rare. We often sing, you know, in indoor venues. And so the fact that we were just able to sing out into the nature with that beautiful backdrop that you mentioned was just so special. And I think that like you said, we were just able to blend with them, and it was such an incredible experience.
0: That was really cool. And also, I'm wondering, how does the local style of singing kind of inspire you guys? How do you feel about their style of singing? Does it like impress you in a different way as something you've never heard before?
2: I think one of the elements of doing music together with local artists, the Grand Dome Choir, as well as all of the other choruses that we cooperated with, is that it's not just merely an artistic performance, it's also an unfolding of a historical tapestry, because so many of those songs, they have a

0: culture through the actual song itself. And the same goes for our songs as well. One of the songs that a lot of people, especially in college campuses, love is a song called The Midnight Train of Georgia. It has three members dancing during the song, so a lot of people really, really love that. And a lot of people will ask us, what exactly does the song talk about? Because they liked the dance. And so in turn, we're gonna explain what the song is about. It's not just about a train that goes to Georgia. It's about an artist pursuing a career in LA. And furthermore, we get to explain what the entertainment business in the US looks like. What is it like in Hollywood? What is the musical theater culture in America on Broadway, et cetera? Because that's also a really, really American culture, right? It's a core to America. So it goes both ways that a lot of the times we're really interested in each other's music, but through music, we get to learn so much more about the culture and have such a deep immersion into the culture. And I think that's a really, really meaningful thing that music can bring to different cultures together.
1: Yeah. And what about you, Ben?
2: Yeah, so I think that singing at the Dong Village really brought me back and reminded me of the original Whiffenpoof story, which is back in 1909, the Whiffenpoofs were really started as a band of merry songsters who just wanted to get together and use music as a way to have fun and to connect in a way that was just rooted in joy. And I think coming to the Dong Village really reminded me of that and really just showed me how when you sing together and when you love what you do, especially at that fireplace, at the fireplace moment, I was just really reminded of, wow, the Whiffenpoofs and also the people of the Dong Village are really brought together by their love of music and their use of music for just happiness. And I think it's really powerful.
1: Speaking of Whiffenpoof, I know that you guys are all from the tenor too. Is that a vocal part, or how do I describe it? Because I know really nothing about a cappella and how it's formed. Yeah. And I know that it's 14 of you singing together. So yeah, maybe for people like me out there, listeners and audiences who not necessarily know how a cappella is sang, maybe give us a little tip, like how is it like very structurally different from the Dong grand songs?
3: Yeah, so our group is structured in four voice parts. So we are split into tenor one, tenor two, baritone, and bass. And so all of our arrangements are split into those four parts. And so we have our two tenor twos, I'm a tenor one myself. And so the 14 of us are split like that. And I think that four-part harmony is also rooted in the American barbershop tradition. So the way that we were founded in a small quartet of people, very tight harmonies, and that's where our tradition has grown out of. I think the Dong Grand Song Choir, what really impressed me about them was that they have a large tradition of singing in unison with one another. And I think that, you know, we're only 14 people. When you see a choir on that level and that scale with, you know, 150, 200 singers, and they're all singing exactly the same, it's so impressive, and it just shows you how in tune they are with one another and just how much music has been immersed in their everyday life for them to be so in tune with one another.
1: Yeah, it's really impressive to see. You know, one thing about the Dong Grand Song is that ever since you're a kid, you can already be part of it. And like you said, Eunice, it's like 200, hundreds of people singing all together, and each of them seem to know exactly how their voice can blend like perfectly well with other people's. So yeah, I'm always wondering what that really sounds like in person, when I listen to them in person. And I'll try to get a chance to go visit, I think it's in Zhaoxing in Guizhou province. So yeah, that's really impressive. And in the meantime, I understand that, you know, the Guizhou people, they speak their own dialect. And as you travel to different parts of China, I'm sure probably you guys have already experienced that in Chongqing, people speak a different dialect. And then up here in north, many of us speak just Mandarin Chinese, but we also have our own local dialects. And all of that forms this language differentiation where you guys probably don't necessarily understand all the time. So that's the natural language barrier that cannot be overlooked. But are there moments when you're singing, you feel like it's gone? Like it's that moment when language doesn't matter anymore. Is there such a moment?
0: I think one of my most memorable moments on our onstage performance is always when we sing the Chinese song Brightest Star in the Night Sky, Ye Kong Zhong Zui Liang De Xing. It's a song that was personally really important to me. As I rode my bike to middle school every day, I listened to that song on my way, and I also know the song inspired a lot of young people of my generation as well, because the song talks about ups and downs of life, being lost, and always holding on to hope. And that's also why we chose to sing this song as one of our three Chinese songs to the audience. And whenever we sing it, I always invite the audience to sing together with us. And I think every single time, so many people join in. At first, audiences might be a little bit timid. They're like, we're watching performance.

0: Should I sing or should I not? Mm-hmm. The first two sentences are like three or four people, but once other people see that there's somebody else singing, usually it's the whole room that right. eventually joins in.
1: Yeah.
0: And that at that moment, it really just feels like we come from a school in the United States. We're singing in a school in China. We have the whole ocean in between us and so many miles in between. But we're all connected by, you know, we're all young people. We all experience the same things. We have a lot of common interests. We have a lot of common experiences, and we're all connected through a common experience as human beings. And this kind of song can transcend language and really bring all of us together by our shared experiences.
1: That's so nice. I've had the chance, well, a short period of experience where I sang with a choir, and we used to perform in, what's the name? St. Paul's Cathedral in London for once, and that was quite an experience. Me myself, I couldn't sing soprano, so I was just chiming in as an alto, but not professional, you know. So I was singing, but inside the cathedral, you can hear your voice kind of hitting the top of your head while immersing so nicely with all the male and female singers' voices all together and soaring up all the way to the top of St. Paul's Cathedral. And it shook you, even though we were singing, I believe it was either Italian or Latin, neither language I understand, by the way. So I couldn't understand a word I was singing, but it just strikes you so sacredly in a way that you even want to cry sometimes. I'm not sure if it's the same feeling sometimes when you sing.
2: Yeah, absolutely. I think that's a really accurate way to describe singing with other people. I think it's so special for us also as 14 people who spend the entire year together that we become really close. And so I think also singing with people that you're really close friends with adds to that level of, you know, just bringing people together. And in China, we've had the opportunity to sing in such beautiful acoustic spaces and beautiful venues. And so you really get that experience of just hearing your voice travel to all these people in the audience and then with one another as well.
3: Yeah, and I'll say on the song that Yixia was just talking about, oftentimes we're joined by university choir students as they sing that with us. So while it is already super special to be singing that song as a group, we're often joined by, I don't know, 30 to 60 additional voices, which just makes it even more special. It just connects us from, as Yixiao said, from across the sea, but also just to each other as we hear our voices just ringing out throughout the halls, I guess in the Dong village, in the caves.
1: Yeah.
3: It really is very powerful to experience, and it's sometimes emotional experiences just to be able to sing those songs.
1: That's so nice. And I think you mentioned that when you were performing in the universities, I know you've been to quite a few universities so far, the Southwest University, the Peking University also very recently after you got to Beijing, and also, there's a few others that I cannot name at this point, but how does the local, the Chinese students impress you while you were singing together? Because I know that you were also collaborating with the local choirs in the university too, right?
0: Yeah.
1: So how does that feel, working together with the students there?
0: Yeah, I think each university really has their distinct style.
1: Really?
0: As well. For example, we were in Nankai University, and they didn't just cooperate with us in terms of choral singing. They opened the whole performance with a Peking opera performance that was
1: really?
0: About 15 minutes.
1: Wow.
0: And that was really, really, we were in awe of the whole performance. It was also like college kids wearing all of these really well-decorated clothing and having the face masks on and the Peking opera fans and the
1: How does
0: the
1: that make you
0: thing.
1: Feel?
0: Now, I personally learned Peking opera as a kid, and it is a kind of singing that's so different from all the other kinds of singing. It's different from, you know, bel canto singing. It's different from a cappella. It's also different from the Grand Dong Song kind of singing.
1: Yeah.
0: But being able to see that and see how diverse it is across different sections in China, different regions in China, is really, really awesome. We were able to see Peking opera in the Beijing area, in Tianjin and Nankai University.
1: Mm-hmm.
0: In other schools, we also saw local dances as well. When we were at Southwest University, there were local art groups as well in the university representing the specific region's dance. So I think that really goes to show that China as a huge country is not just merely represented by one kind of culture or one kind of art. We got to go to these different universities in different regions, Southwest, Central South University, Nankai and Peking University, and we're going to go to Xi'an to cooperate with Xi'an Jiao Tong University. So all across the country, we were able to see a diverse range of what Chinese culture has to offer and how in college, so many young people are embodying that culture as well and preserving that diverse culture. I think that's definitely super impressive to see that diversity come alive in front of our eyes.
1: That's lovely. Is the like performance and also watching others' performance the main part of your exchanges with the university students, or if there's anything else?
2: Yeah, so for the most part, we've been doing, you know, these rehearsals, performances with other students. We also have the chance to eat meals with them, and so eating dinner with students and just talking about their experience in college and, you know, what their experience singing in college has been like has been really interesting. I'll also say that we have not just cooperated with university students. We've also had the chance to meet elementary students and sing with them, as well as middle school students, high school students. And so meeting, you know, singers from all across the different ages here in China and sharing with them that, you know, they should continue singing when they get to college and continue singing and keep music in their life. It's a message that we really, you know, live by. And so it's been really special to share that with the students here.
1: Yeah, and I'm sure those younger kids, they must be thrilled to see you guys perform a cappella, because sometimes it only needs one show or one role model to really inspire what they want to do and to have them realize what they love to do sometimes. I hope that they can follow suit, even though that is just a temporary or a one-time show for them.
3: Yeah, well, I think that's an incredible point, because I'm sure that the three of us and all the rest of the Whiff and Poofs had an experience like that when we were growing up. My parents loved the music, and they raised me to love music, but I think what really got me into singing was watching older students and adults singing to inspire me. I think that musical inspiration is so important, and I think I wouldn't be here without role models in music who really kind of guided my path to the Whiff and Poofs ultimately. And I just feel so grateful that we as Whiff and Poofs are able to provide that for students, not just across the US, but across the world.
1: Yeah, it's really important, because this year also marks this tour that you guys are making is also marks the 40th anniversary of the Whiff and Poofs' first visit to China. I know that there's been one too in 2024.
0: The Whiff and Poofs are a Yale senior only group. So,
1: yeah.
0: So each year, every year elects a new iteration of Whiff and Poofs. So the Whiff and Poofs that you see in 2024 are entirely different from the Whiffs of 2025 and entirely different from the class of us. So at each year, it's a new group of 14 members.
1: Yes. So yeah, what does it mean to you personally to be part of this milestone, to be here after 40 years that this a cappella choir is founded?
0: Yeah, I think people-to-people exchange has always been a core mission of the Whiff and Poofs, and people-to-people exchange has always brought so much deep cultural connections with one another. I think 40 years ago, in 1985, the Whiff and Poofs were one of the first American college art groups to ever visit China.
1: True.
0: And 40 years have passed, so much has changed throughout the years, technology has developed, new friendships have been formed, etc. But one thing remains forever true, which is the cultural connection from people-to-people exchange has always been so important. Because a lot of the times, we can learn about a culture by reading books or looking at online information or taking a class in college, right? And a lot of times that gives you a really deep understanding of the culture, but that's learning the culture. Whereas people-to-people exchange really lets you live the culture.
1: Yeah.
0: I think before talking about Whiff and Poofs coming to China, I want to share a little story of myself in America.
1: Oh, please.
0: Doing my tour with the Whiff and Poofs. Something that I really enjoy is doing hometown tours. So throughout our 6 months of touring throughout the year, we try to go to everybody's hometown. Mm-hmm. So we meet their parents, their teachers, their friends. We might even live in their houses and stuff. And one of my core memories of tour is not like seeing the Chicago Bean or seeing the Hollywood sign, like the big tourist attractions in the US, but one of my favorite memories was eating like a backyard taco dinner made by Ben's parents in San Diego. And why is that memorable? Because I've seen so much of that on television, that, you know, a backyard American grill kind of dinner is so important to American culture, right? Like you have a hot dog grill or a barbecue grill, and almost every family has one of those and has that experience, right? But I'm not really able to experience that in college as a student, right? Because I belong to an institution. I go to foods at my school's dining hall and all of that, right? But it's through really going on tour, I get to live the American cultural experience, and that has been really, really inspiring for me. So how I planned this tour as well is really just to not only just let us learn Chinese culture and interact with Chinese students, but also live the Chinese experience. Mm-hmm. For example, I think some of the things that maybe stood out to the group was not just really seeing the high rises that comes to life at night with all the neon lights, or actually see the Avatar Mountains in real sight, but also seeing portable chargers everywhere that you can rent with ease and when your phone is dying, or see the uncles and aunties just dance at night on the public squares. You know, it's a kind of life. It's not just learning the culture, but it's living the culture. And I think 40 years ago, the WIFFs were one of the first ever U.S. university art groups to come here and embark on that cultural exchange. I think 40 years later, that mission has remained unchanged, but to a deeper level, not just to open the doors to let two cultures understand each other, but to be able to let two cultures immerse with each other and really get to experience the lived experience.
1: I think you just took all the possible words I can ever recite to conclude this part of the speech. So yeah, really well said, because like you mentioned earlier, China is such a vast land that each part, when people outside of our country think about us, it's like, oh, China. But it's many different versions and facets of China that make us together, that come to this land that we're sitting on right now that calls China. So as you walk around and experience more, the deeper you get to know that, oh, it's really about the local culture, it's really about the local people, it's really about how, you know, things are made different and also made more convenient for people who live here. So that's one big thing. And I think for Eunice and Ben, I'm not sure if it's the same impression. First of all, allow me to ask, is this your first time coming to China?
2: This is my first time in China.
3: And 2 years ago, I took a trip to China with Yixiao.
1: Ah, so how do you guys feel the difference from previous trip and also the first impression that you've got so far?
2: Yeah, so I mean, my first time coming here to China, I was really excited to experience it. I had heard a lot from Yixiao, from other members of our group who have been to China before. And I think one thing that really strikes me is just the incredible opportunity we've had to experience so many different parts of China, not just one city or, you know, like you say, like, you know, we often think about China as just, you know, one country. But just being able to experience all the incredible culture, trying to see how the different, you know, regions have different food styles, and interacting with university students in different areas, it's just been an incredible experience with such a vastly, diverse range of experiences. I just feel lucky that this is my first time here, and I've just been able to do so much.
3: Yeah, I feel so grateful to be back in China. This trip, we've traveled to many more cities than the last time I was here.
1: Nice.
3: So I've really been able to see the diversity of this country and how China has so many different cultures, each so beautiful and so interesting, and each rooted in incredible musical history. And I think that I've absolutely felt so grateful to be able to experience a little bit more than last time as well. But that being said, I've loved returning to the cities that I went to 2 years ago because—
1: For example?
3: I think Beijing, I was here 2 years ago. And I feel so grateful, but also I've had such a great time coming back and seeing the city again. I was telling Yixiao this earlier, but I'm here a little bit later in the springtime, so uh-huh. There are so many flowers blooming that weren't there last time, and the sky's a little bluer, and it's just so gorgeous. But going back to similar sites and the same sites that I was at before is also a lot of fun, just because I remember them and I can kind of navigate them. So yeah. I feel grateful that I don't have to rely as much on Yixiao to walk around all these places, because I kind of remember them as well. But I think that what Yixiao was saying is you're not just learning about the culture and the experiences of these countries, but you're actually getting to live in it. I just think being able to feel a little bit more confident with WeChat and all of the online sources that China has, that just makes life so much easier here.
1: Yeah.
3: And really feeling confident in those resources has just been an incredible part of my second time here.
1: Yeah, and I learned from our chat earlier that you constantly have new blood coming in, meaning that senior members may just quit or no longer serve as part of the member. Is that how it's arranged for you guys?
2: So actually our whole group is, everyone in the current year mm-hmm. only is in the group for 1 year. So you join and you know it's a 1 year commitment. And then at the end of our year, we pick next year's group. And so everyone's in the same year. We're all, you know, in between our third and fourth years at Yale. So you actually don't have like younger members members and older members, we're all just seniors.
1: I understand. So it almost impressed me that you guys are passing the torch.

0: on and on and on to different generations of a cappella performers. So this time it's you guys here in China. And how, this might sound like a big question, but feel free to answer from your own understanding. So how does this role that you're playing, carrying the torch right now from Winfen Poofs and performing here in China, impresses you as a cross-cultural communicator?
1: Yeah, I mean, I think that I'm reminded of, you know, you said that it's our 40th year anniversary of the Winfen Poofs first coming to China. And I think, you know, on that 40th anniversary this year, I'm really reminded of this long-standing tradition that this group has had. Every single year, the Winfen Poofs have passed down the tradition to the year beneath them. And to the fact that, you know, 40 years have passed, but we're still here in China, we're singing the Winfen Poofs song here, sharing some of the same songs that those members might have sang. I'm just so many years have gone by, but I think we find it really special that we get to steward this tradition and not just keep things exactly the same as they were 40 years ago, but also find our own ways to change the tradition and change it to how we would like to carry it forward. And so the fact that it's something that is ever changing and fluid is also something that I think we really take a lot of pride in.
2: Yeah. And I think a really special part about this experience is the way it connects not only the 14 members of the current year, but also to the many years in the future, but also all the years in the past. I mean, one of my favorite parts about the Winfen Poofs experience is when we sing the Winfen Poofs song, we invite any alums to come and sing with us. And we have alums get up and sing the Winfen Poofs song from last year, but also from 60 years ago, and it really brings us together. And I think this experience of traveling the world and experiencing different cultures is just so once in a lifetime. I think it's really encapsulated by this trip to China. I don't think we'll ever be doing anything like this ever again, and learning from these cultures and experiencing them firsthand. And I think that's really why so many Winfen Poofs feel so connected to the experience and therefore to other Winfen Poofs of many generations, because we get to share this opportunity to not only learn about different cultures, but share some of ours as well.
3: Well, I think in terms of cultural exchange, it's always so magical to be able to talk with people from all around the world, not just by the Winfen Poofs, but even at Yale. Yale University has such a diverse international student body. Even at Yale University, being able to talk to people that comes from another country in of itself is a huge cultural exchange, because I think one of the main things about cultural exchange is that it's not just the big, you know, historic culture or the things that you can look online, but a lot of times cultural exchange happen from day-to-day interactions. For example, what I learned in the US is a lot of times when we have meals together, it's not like China. We eat at a round table most of the time, and we share a table of food, right? In the US, most of the times, we each get our own dish.
0: Right.
3: And after the dish, maybe one person pays for it. But then right afterwards, we calculate, like, all right, so what's my
0: each
3: price after tax, after tip, and we send the money to whoever paid the bill immediately right afterwards.
0: We kind of do that too.
3: Yeah, but I think in China, one of the things that I realized was a lot of the times we either split the bill, or a lot of the times people pay for it and they wouldn't let you pay for it. And because in some regions, it's seen as if you want to split the bill, that actually means that you're cutting off this relationship. And so you letting the other person pay the bill means that you will pay the bill next time, meaning that you're indicating you will have a next interaction. So actually letting the other person pay the whole bill is a sign of you're indicating you want this friendship to continue. And that's something that I learned just by, you know, eating with my friends in the US and learning how that paying culture work. And in turn, I was able to, you know, talk more about how food culture is in China, what the round table culture is like, and how it's different in different regions. So a lot of the cultural exchange doesn't just come from, you know, visiting a place, going to museums or looking at the things. Obviously, those are really important. But it's also through those day-to-day, daily details that really shows how different cultures are different, from a small thing to have a peek into the whole culture. And that's why even at school, I really enjoyed talking to people from all around the world as well, from those day-to-day interactions to learn about a whole culture.
0: Well, since all of you are singers, may I wrap up with one very quick and kind of personal question to you guys. Among all the songs that you've performed, is there one song that really strikes your heart that's your favorite? Either it's, you know, the songs that you know very well, or if maybe it's a Chinese song. Is there one song that you really love? And maybe, just maybe,

0: Maybe if you can hum or sing it to us as a demonstration, or maybe even the three of you can sing together if you want to, of course. That's a hard decision.
1: It's a hard question.
2: Yixiao mentioned it earlier, the English title is The Brightest Star in the Night Sky. Lovely. I think that one is super, super special. Mm-hmm. For a lot of different reasons, but for one, Yixiao and I sing a little solo part together as, I guess, a duet. And I think in a cappella, or especially in the Whiff and Poof style of singing, we do a lot of just solo singing, and you get up and you sing by yourself with the rest of the group singing behind you. But I think that this China tour has really brought out a lot of duets and trios.
0: I saw like two coming up and then go back, mm-hmm. and then two other singers come up. That's really interesting. I've never seen any performance like that.
2: And I think
0: before. It's
2: really unique to this tour, and I think it is a great kind of symbol of the cultural kind of exchange and the partnership that we're doing and the big duet numbers and trio numbers that we're doing. But I just think that Yixiao already said this, but when the audience sings along, it's just so special. And we were talking about feeling emotional during performances. I think that nothing will kind of tug at my heart more than when you're singing a song and a whole audience is singing back at you. I think that definitely does not happen in the US. I think the closest version we have of that is the Whiff and Poof song, which touches a lot of audiences, especially older audiences. But here in China, it just has blown me away how everyone is willing to sing along and share the experience with you. So that's my favorite.
0: Yeah. So is that agreed by Eunice and Yixiao too?
1: Definitely.
3: I think one of my most memorable songs, in addition to that, because I think it's just nothing, like Ben said, nothing beats an audience that sings together with you. That's a wonderful experience.
0: That's so
3: it's
0: true.
3: Also, usually the whole theater is pitch black, mm-hmm. It's dark, and during that song, all the audiences open their flashlights to have a night sky. Yeah, mm-hmm. and on stage, we can just see so many like shining stars, and that's really beautiful. But also, I think a song that also is really, really meaningful for me is usually what we sing for encore, and usually what we cooperate with other choirs as well, which is Fill the World with Love, 让世界充满爱. Because I think that really captures the mission of the Whiff and Poof tour, and as you said, the importance of cultural exchange. In the song, there's a sentence that is 我们真存同一样的爱. We have and we cherish the same kind of love, and that is literally the definition of our tour and our cultural exchanges that has been happening through our connection with all of the college students, the middle school, primary school students, the local artists that we've been doing. We've been realizing that all of us have the same kind of love. You know, love for good food, love for one another's
0: good people, good company,
3: sites. Good music, and the love and curiosity for one another's culture, and the love for each other as mankind, as just everybody living on planet Earth. And that kind of feeling is universal. And that kind of feeling is also encaptured in that song that we sing. So I think every time when we sing the lyric, we all cherish the same kind of love. It's really, really meaningful to me as well to be able to sing that.
0: Shall we have a quick vote then? Fill the World with Love or The Brightest Star in the Sky?
3: I vote for both.
1: That's difficult. I'm going to vote for Brightest Star.
2: Yeah, I think it's
0: all right. So behold, everybody, The Brightest Star in the Sky, performed by Ben and Isha.
1: Can I just do the duet?
3: Let's do the duet.
2: Please, okay. Yeah.

0: Bravo! Wow!
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1: This is Roundtable. I'm Niu Honglin, joined by Fei Fei and Yu Shun. Coming up, why do our loving boyfriends take ugly photos?
5: Lately, the internet has been buzzing with a trend that's as funny as it's oddly heartwarming, the so-called boyfriend photography phenomenon. You've probably seen this, photos that are blurry, awkwardly framed, sometimes completely missing the point. The background is so huge, you see beautiful, beautiful mountains, but the main character in the photo, which is supposed to be the girlfriend of this boy, you can barely see their faces. It's okay. Just tiny, tiny. And when it comes to supposed to be very delicious food, which is actually the reason we're talking about it these days, is that it's supposed to be very delicious. You go to a beautiful, beautiful restaurant with the dish that you carefully chose, and you even call it beautiful food in Chinese because it's very colorful with different types of fresh ingredients, and it's supposed to look both healthy and pretty. And in the shot of your boyfriend, it's something that you lose appetite instantly. What is happening? Why is boyfriend photography such a massive, relatable trend? That is a little bit negative.
6: Well, first of all, because they're everywhere. Name one of the boyfriend, quote-unquote boyfriends, that can successfully take a photo that their partner satisfied with. And for example,
5: they exist?
6: I think we have an example here in the studio that he might have a coaching session to all of the boyfriends out there.
7: Say the name.
5: Really? Yu Shun, are you that good?
7: We'll
5: move on to you a bit later. Let's look at the of the boyfriend photographers.
7: That's exactly the reason I want to talk about this topic. Yes, please go on.
6: So first of all, let's set the scene. I'm one of the victims of this boyfriend photography, is that no matter it's food, when we're going on a date in a very, very beautiful restaurant, the vibe are right. The vibe is right. The music is very beautiful. The food is presentable on any social media platforms that you can think of. And then, you know, I dress up for the event. And then when I snap a photo, something is wrong. Either the focus is not on my face, not on the food, or the frame is awkward.
5: Where is it? Is it a little tin with salt in it?
6: I don't know how you can mess it up. I mean, the lighting in the restaurant is perfect. You have the phone with the best of the best photography functions, but somehow the food they took is just far from the reality that I saw in the restaurant.
5: The contrast between reality and result.
6: Yeah.
5: The picture in your eyes and the picture they took.
7: And another example is that a picture taken by one netizen's boyfriend captured a bowl of very delicious mala tang, while the picture as shown by his girlfriend online looks overexposed to a point that the food ingredients in the bowl, no matter what their original colors are, they all look suspiciously white and blurry, and maybe sometimes gray, especially after everything's mixed together. It looks okay.
6: Mushy.
7: I understand that. Yeah, it's like a bowl of maybe cement.
6: Yeah, mushy dirt or something, mud. And another example that I often find myself in is that when you are going out traveling and you asked him to take a photo with a beautiful scenery in the background from afar, and they somehow like taking a photo for Finding the Waldo book. That you can't find where you are.
5: You're not the only character in the photo. You're with 200 other people.
6: Yeah, and when I checked with him, why do you take photo like this? I'm trying to get the best of the, you know, landscape in the background as much as possible. And that's why I have to make you minimize you into a tiny bit so that we can get the mountain in the background.
5: Or a huge, very, very tall pagoda is more important than you. And you are just tiny, teeny in the photo with the entirety of the pagoda. And that is not the worst scenario. The worst scenario is one of our colleagues, when he takes a photo of his lovely wife and daughter, the wife could look like she's only with a height of 1.4 meters. I don't know how did he find such angle, but another very interesting trend we see among a trait we see among those boy photographers that they can continue to be bad for so many years, no matter what you do, no matter how many times you tell them, no matter whether or not you've been standing at the exact spot, making sure the frame is right, everything is right, and all he needs to do is play the role of a tripod and just, you know, click the button, he still finds a way to fail. It's like magic. So I want to ask, do you think it's a it's in their genes, it's in their DNA? Because I have seen some really good male photographers as well, and I've seen a post about a female, a couple, when they're planning their wedding photos, they hired two photographers, one male and one female, both professional ones, both really, really good. But you see that for the female photographer, she was capturing the love between the couple. It's very sweet. And you can definitely see that she's been putting in an effort of finding out the beautiful angle of the mostly the bride, mostly, yes, the bride. But you see the male photographer, it's also very, very beautiful. It's just the couple is smaller, but the vibe is very nice.
7: And it's different vibe.
5: It's a different vibe. So do you think it's a matter, or it's the difference between aesthetics of male and female? I'm generalizing a little bit, but you know what I mean.
7: I think it makes sense, right? Aesthetic preferences is absolutely one of the points that when people are choosing what is the main object in this photo. So I think, as your example, the male photographer maybe are focusing on the whole design, the whole ratio of the whole photo. It looks, the whole photo looks good. And the couples or the main object is at the correct, the golden ratio in the part of the photo, while the female photographer is more focusing on the emotions, the main happiness of the couples, and they are more, I think, focusing on or good at capturing the kind of sense and emotion of the main characters in the photo. So I think, of course, there are some different, I think, understanding when people are taking photos.
5: Different understanding of what a good photo is.
7: I think, yeah. And I think I need to say something for a lot of these male photographers. One thing is that it really needs a lot of effort. That is true. That means that you need to, I think, learn a lot of things. The angles that you need to take. The color they need to balance, the light that you need to find. Actually, it is a really important thing that you want when you're taking a picture for your girlfriend. And also the filter, the right filter that you're using. A lot of these things are the things that you need to learn and understand before you press that button. So I think, of course, one thing is that the effort that you're putting is the thing that that is showing how much you care. And another is that they actually just don't care. No matter if it's taking the picture of their girlfriend or the picture that they're eating. It's just, okay, this is a meal that I'm eating. I'm just showing you the food that I'm eating. So I don't really need to make it a perfect Instagrammable peak picture that you're going to post online. I'm just showing that, okay, I'm eating malatang. Mm. I'm eating several vegetables.
5: Okay, so going back to the bad boyfriend photographers, are we saying that when they take bad pictures, they are not creating or capturing this moment, this lovely moment? Do we think bad or failed photo mean a bad memory?
6: Well, not necessarily. Mm. But when you are not thinking about the photo taking process, when you are not holding your phone, your experience still as gold as it is. And I think the perspective point is valid is because for a lot of mostly boyfriends out there, when they are taking a photo, they are thinking about documenting this. It's not about...
7: Wow, that's a nice word, documenting it.
6: That's exactly the word popping into the mind. Now, when a female photographer is trying to take the photo, she's trying to capture that moment.

0: moment of exchange of either eyesights or gestures. She's trying to capture that the relationship the bride or the groom is having. But for example, my husband, he's just trying to documenting, okay, this thing exists.
1: Which is not necessarily a bad thing, because when he puts you in the background, you remember, well, your face might be blurry, but you can see your face anytime
0: when you're looking. Alibi evidence?
1: When you want to look into a mirror. But when he puts you in the background, you remember where you are, you remember the architecture, the beautiful mountains and rivers. So it's, again, not necessarily a bad thing. And we're not accusing all of the boyfriend photographers, since we have a really good example in the studio. So, Yushun, if you have advices to those boyfriends who want to take really good pictures of their girlfriends, who want to capture the moment to save the beautiful memory as well as a good Instagrammable photo, any suggestions?
2: Well, of course, I've set some of the, you know, theories of when you're taking a picture. Another thing is that listen to what she said.
1: Very important.
2: Yeah, clear your mind. Put down all of the idea and theory that you have that you think that is correct. Just listen to what she said. Be that kind of tripod, then holding the phone. The angle that they want, that is, I think, the right direction that you should go. And after millions of pictures that you've taken, and then you may understand the preferences of your girlfriend, and you can probably take the correct picture that they want. And I think, because we are talking about the pictures and the result of the thing that we're getting, right? So I think that maybe a little bit of blurry, or maybe the bigger landscape, the smaller people.
1: Can be artsy.
2: Can be
0: finding
2: the special memory that you two can have. I mean, the perfect picture, of course, it is good, but maybe a lot, some story that you can memorize, right? Maybe that's that little blurry thing. It is the talking point that when you're looking at this picture again, maybe 5 years later, you say that, okay, that is the position that I talked to you for a million times, but you took that blurry picture for me. And
1: anyways,
2: we have another story to talk about.
0: That makes sense, though. You know, comparing my photos with my husband's photos when we're traveling to the same spot, my photo is more, as we talked about, for example, I'm focusing on the framing of that beautiful flower. But when looking back at photo, for example, 2 years later, I was thinking,
1: where was it?
0: I can't really remember when or why did I take this photo. But for my husband, who is documenting that moment, it shows specifically, explicitly about exactly where, when, and why we take this photo. And then we can start the conversation about, oh, yeah, remember that time you visit the park?
2: That's why I said that the special framing can probably capture the emotion, the time, even the temperature, because maybe you are not doing the perfect pose, but it shows that you are just
0: very
2: having
0: sweaty.
2: That kind of,
1: But if you're pissing off your girlfriend too much with your bad photography, you can also hire a professional so that they can document the both of you in that beautiful special location. And that brings us to the end of today's roundtable. I'm Niu Honglin with Yushun and Feifei. Thank you so much for listening. We'll see you next time.

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1: Now the news. I'm Wen Jie. U.S. President Donald Trump is in Beijing for a state visit to China through Friday. This is the first U.S. presidential visit to China in almost 9 years, and Trump's second since November 2017. He will meet Chinese President Xi Jinping. The Chinese Foreign Ministry said the two leaders will engage on major issues concerning bilateral ties as well as world peace and development. Trump was welcomed by Chinese Vice President Han Zheng at the airport. The China Council for the Promotion of International Trade has welcomed U.S. business representatives accompanying U.S. President Donald Trump on his state visit to China. A spokesperson for the council says China and the United States have broad room and huge potential for pragmatic cooperation. The spokesperson adds that under the strategic guidance of the two heads of state, businesses from both countries are expected to deepen exchanges and cooperation. The U.S. Senate has confirmed Kevin Warsh as the next chair of the Federal Reserve. Warsh will succeed Jerome Powell, whose term as Fed chair expires on Friday. Powell will remain on the Federal Reserve Board as a governor. China's railway construction made steady progress in the first 4 months of 2026, as fixed asset investment expanding 3.2%. The investment reached over 200 billion yuan, or around 29 billion U.S. dollars. The International Energy Agency says mounting supply losses from the Strait of Hormuz are drawing down global oil inventories at a record pace. In its latest oil market report, the IEA noted that with Hormuz tanker traffic still restricted, cumulative supply losses from Gulf producers have exceeded 1 billion barrels. At the same time, stocks from commercial and government strategic storage sites are flowing into markets to offset the losses. The report said the petrochemical sector is bearing the heaviest losses as feedback availability tightens. Air India says it will temporarily suspend 6 international routes and cut frequency on 22 others from June to August. The airline said it made the adjustment in response to continued airspace restrictions over certain regions and record-high jet fuel prices. It said these factors have significantly impacted the commercial viability of certain planned services. Countries have quarantined their citizens repatriated from the hantavirus-hit Dutch-flagged cruise ship MV Hondius. They're also subject to testing and contact tracing. The World Health Organization says it's unlikely the hantavirus will spread from the cruise ship, but warns of more cases. Local authorities in southwest France have stopped passengers and crew from disembarking a cruise ship in Bordeaux as a precautionary measure after dozens of cases of possible gastroenteritis on board. The regional health authority said there is no reason to link what looks like a stomach flu outbreak on a ship that came from Belfast and Liverpool with the hantavirus cluster on the luxury Hondius ship. Officials said the ban on disembarking passengers is temporary and pending the outcome of medical tests. French media said there are 17,000 people on board. China has begun the world's first space experiment on human artificial embryos. China's Tianzhou-10 cargo craft delivered the samples to its space station earlier this week. Chinese astronauts then installed the samples in the space station's experimental module. Scientists aim to conduct preliminary research on issues related to long-term human habitation, survival, and reproduction in space. Researchers in Australia say they have developed a next-generation malaria vaccine that requires no refrigeration. Griffith University says the vaccine shows strong potential to provide long-lasting protection and reduce transmission of the disease by mosquitoes. It said the vaccine should be low-cost, and its cold chain independence strongly enhances deployability. Malaria kills more than 500,000 people each year, mostly in developing countries where vaccine storage and distribution remain major challenges. And that's the news. I'm Wen Jie.
2: Today, we discuss China's political system with analyst and author Carlos Martinez.
3: Welcome to The Bridge, enlightening conversations on world cultures, life, and everything in between. 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We love The Bridge.
2: Hey everyone, I'm Jason Smith, originally from sunny California, now living in beautiful Beijing. Today's guest is Carlos Martinez, author of The East is Still Red. Welcome back to The Bridge to China, Carlos.
4: Hey Jason, great to join you again. I think this is iteration number three.
2: You know, we like to have quality guests on as frequently as we can, and that is you, my friend, so you're back.
4: Too kind.
2: No, not kind enough, perhaps.

0: You've argued that Chinese democracy is meaningfully different from Western liberal democracy. And I think a lot of people in the West probably think, what are you talking about democracy in China to begin with? So can you explain, what did you mean by that?
1: Sure. It's a big question. I suppose I come at it from a Marxist perspective. If you look at the analysis of democracy and the questions of the state by people like Karl Marx, Friedrich Engels, Vladimir Lenin, then under that framework, democracy is not some absolute, pure, God-given thing, right? You know, democracy has a particular class content. But in our narrative, certainly in the West, about democracy, we've taken this very specific Western so-called liberal, you know, parliamentary democracy, and we've kind of universalized it. We've projected it. We've made it into something that must fit around the world. And that's very much the idea of Fukuyama's end of history, right? The Soviet Union has collapsed. The European people's democracies have collapsed. It's the 1990s. And we've proven that we were right all along, that we've reached the end of history. We've reached the pinnacle of human achievement in terms of how to organize society. And it's this, it's the Westminster system. It's a parliament, it's multiple political parties, all representing the same political class, i.e. the capitalist class, the class that owns and deploys capital. So that's the default understanding of democracy in the West. It's capitalist democracy, and we've come to accept that as normal and the only definition of democracy. And in that framework, in that type of democracy, like the type of democracy that I live under in Britain, or the type of democracy that you lived under in the United States, the ruling class is literally by definition the capitalist class, the class that owns and deploys capital. And you've got this very deep correlation between wealth and power. You know, in all capitalist countries, government is dominated by pro-capitalist political parties that represent the interests of capital. You know, as Marx famously said, in a capitalist, a bourgeois democracy, the oppressed are allowed once every few years to decide which particular representatives of the oppressing class shall represent and repress them in parliament. And then you had, you know, Mao Zedong several decades later. You know, he talked about the particulars of governance in any given society reflecting nothing more than the form in which one social class or another chooses to arrange its apparatus of political power to oppose its enemies and protect itself. So that's the reality of democracy. That's the reality of our so-called liberal democracy. You know, liberal democracy in a capitalist country is about the preservation of the economic status quo, the preservation of existing production relations. It's about expanding capital and increasing exploitation. And, you know, there's a more or less democratic element to that. You know, there is a democratic part to capitalist democracy. Firstly, because a government needs to manage different sections and different factions of the capitalist class. And it needs some kind of democratic checks and balances in order to be able to do that. Secondly, it needs to be able to maintain some level of popular legitimacy, right? It needs to be able to distinguish itself from outright feudal authoritarianism. But the democratic element is always subordinate to the capitalist element, right? And you see that in times of severe crisis throughout history. If you look at Europe in the 1920s and 1930s and the rise of fascism in Germany, Italy, and elsewhere, that was what Michael Parenti called, you know, rational fascism, a rational response of the capitalist system to a chronic crisis that they didn't have other ways out of. You know, when they couldn't manage by consent anymore, they turned to managing by force. So, and you know, I would say that we can see a pretty similar trend emerging now. You know, what does Trumpism represent? You know, the rise of authoritarianism and repression at home, where you've got ICE acting as stormtroopers on the streets of Minneapolis, on the streets of Chicago. And at the same time, you've got a government which is completely given up on any system, any sense of checks and balances, both at home and abroad in terms of international law and the United Nations, a government that will go to war anywhere around the world without even the slightest passing reference to the UN Charter, without the slightest passing reference to the Security Council or the General Assembly.

assembly. And we see something relatively similar in Britain as well, with the suppression and the banning of Palestine Action, which is, you know, a peaceful, nonviolent direct action group, which has been labeled as a terrorist organization, which is unbelievable. So as for China, well, China is a very different society with a very different democratic model matching a different social system. The most important thing that distinguishes it from Western democracy, from liberal democracy, from democracy in the United States or Britain, is that in China, the capitalist class is not in charge. You know, there is a capitalist class ever since the advent, at least, of reform and opening up from the late 1970s onwards. So you can exploit human labor, you can own private companies, etc., etc. You can own and deploy capital, but you can't organize politically as a class. You know, you can join a political party, an existing political party. You can enjoy the communist. You can join the Communist Party if you agree with its aims and objectives, and if you pass its candidacy process. But you can't set up or join a capitalist party. You can't set up or join a political party whose purpose is to represent the interests of your class and to turn away from socialism and move to capitalism. You know, China is a multiple party system with, I think, 8 or 9 parties, with the CPC having a constitutionally leading role. The CPC is a mass party. You know, the CPC has got a membership of 100 million members. Now, the ruling party in Britain, albeit Britain's a smaller country with a population of about 67 million, the ruling party in Britain at the moment, the Labour Party, has a membership of maybe 250,000, right? So China's population is 20 times larger than Britain's, but the membership of its ruling party is 400 times larger. and, you know, the CPC is not a capitalist party. It's a party of the working class and the people as a whole. It's a party that is driven by the need to, and that has to maintain its legitimacy by delivering for the people, by improving their lives, by advancing their interests in the short term, in the medium term, in the long term. And I often quote Eric Li, who's a Shanghai-based analyst. It's a really nice quote that he's got. I don't know if you saw John Pilger's film, The Coming War on China, but Pilger says, well, we're here in Shanghai, and I've looked around and I've seen that there's skyscrapers and very beautiful buildings, and there's Starbucks and all the rest of it. And there's also poorer apartment buildings where, you know, presumably migrant workers live. So there's some inequality, and there's wealth, and there's poverty. So in what way is China different to the United States? You know, we were told that China is a socialist country and the United States is a capitalist country, but aren't they actually very similar? And Eric Li just responds very simply, look, yes, China is a thriving market economy. People can be wealthy here. Yes, we have billionaires. But the billionaires don't call the shots. The billionaires don't tell the Politburo what to do in the same way that a group of billionaires has enshrined rights in the West, has enshrined rights in a capitalist society, and can literally tell the government what to do, you know, tell the White House, tell the State Department what to do, et cetera, et cetera. You know, another famous quote is Thomas Friedman, the New York Times journalist, who said that, you know, we have to admit that there's military power behind American economic might, and there's no McDonald's without McDonnell Douglas, right? So there's no equivalent of that in China. Huawei can't tell the government what to do. You know, Huawei has to work with the government and comply with regulations, et cetera, et cetera. So it's a, you know, the whole social and economic and political framework is very different. China's got its own democratic models based around the National Political Congress, which operates at, you know, every level, national, provincial, city, county, village. Alongside that, there's the Chinese political People's Political Consultative Conferences, which is, you know, as you'll know, a system of consultative democracy. And it's very inclusive, right? There's a high degree of participation. Anyone who wants to be involved in politics can be involved in politics. And it's focused on developing grassroots and substantive democracy, democracy that actually means something, you know. And Xi Jinping famously said a couple of years ago, they were working to theorize this whole process, people's democracy. And

0: 2019, and it was during Trump's first presidency. She said, you know, in China, there's no relationship between money and high-level politics like that. You could never just be a wealthy person and decided that you wanted to be president. Yeah, if you want to be president, or if you want to be in the standing committee of the Politburo, or you know, you want to be a high-level politician in China, you have to have a lifetime's record of serving the people. You know, you would need to be governor of a major province, making the lives of literally tens of millions of people better, and you'd have to have a record as an extremely effective operator. Then she said, you know, Donald Trump in China couldn't be village prefect, never mind president, right? So I think that's, you know, that hopefully sums up to some degree the differences between Western and Chinese democracy. But I think history will show that Chinese democracy is far more democratic, represents the will and the interests and the needs and aspirations a far greater proportion of people, and is far more effective at delivering those needs. Oh, yeah.
1: You're listening to The Bridge.
2: You know, you answered a few of my questions at the same time. I'm going to kind of compress the next two. According to Democracy Perceptions Index, Chinese folks are more likely to say that democracy is important than that of my country, or, you know, yours as well, the UK. In your opinion, you know, what are the strengths of China's consultative model, in your opinion?
0: Yeah, I mean, to some degree, it sort of this reaches into to the previous question as well. But, you know, I think, as I say, Chinese people enjoy a far more substantive democracy. And that's reflected in the fact that Chinese people, by and large, are extremely happy with their government. You know, I live in a country where the approval rating for the government is, I think, just about in double digits. It's like maybe 12 or 13%.
2: But, wow.
0: I mean, it's incredibly low. Like, people hate the government. If you were to spark up a conversation with someone in a coffee shop about what they thought of the present government, and they said, well, I think the government's doing a really good job and people's lives are getting better, I mean, you would, you know, encourage them to seek urgent help. But it simply wouldn't happen. So, you know, it's a hypothetical situation. Whereas, you know, the Chinese government's approval rating is extremely high. I think the latest report by the Harvard Kennedy School, which is could hardly be accused of being some kind of agent of the Communist Party of China. According to that, the latest surveys, Chinese people approve of the government at the rate of around 93-94%, right? So as I said, you know, the NPC, the CPP, CCC are active at every level. Anyone who's interested in politics can get involved with those. And they have real power to influence real policy. And I think one interesting example that's, you know, is a few years ago now, and we talk about it less, but if you look at the process of responding to COVID-19, how local governments in China were able to mobilize resources and coordinate with the central government, how they were able to listen to the people and adjust the policies accordingly, and how that was reflected at, you know, the obviously macro level that we know about, but also the micro level, you know, how you had branches of the CPC in individual apartment buildings, literally going door to door to find out what people's needs are. You know, are there people in the building that need dialysis, that need transport arranged to the hospital to get that dialysis? Are there people who don't have access to fresh vegetables, etc.? How do we get their fresh vegetables? So, you know, you have democratic systems that people are engaging with in their daily lives, which is, again, very, very different from the West, where democracy is something that, you know, it just means, yeah, as I cited Marx a few minutes ago, it just means voting every few years to decide which group of politicians, which faction of the bourgeoisie is going to oppress and repress you. You can look at the development of the five-year plans. You know, obviously, China is about to launch on the 15th five-year plan. And the process of developing that plan has been one of months and years, right, of involving literally millions of people feeding their ideas into what China's economic plan should be for the next 5 years. And if you look at like what the government's response has been in terms of public concerns in relation to pollution, in relation to housing difficulties, in relation to education reform, healthcare reform,

0: and so on. It's clear that this is a very responsive democratic system that takes the interests and the expressed needs of the people very, very seriously, and that does that essentially through following, you know, it's not described in those terms anymore, but it's essentially a modern and a kind of professionalized and bureaucratized manifestation of what Mao Zedong called the mass line, right? You know, he was describing the mode of work of an effective communist party. And he described that as you go, the party goes to the people, discusses with them, consolidates, collates their ideas, synthesizes those into policy and into strategy, and then goes back to the people to disseminate that, right? And I think modern Chinese governance is that at a, you know, at a enormous scale. And ultimately, you know, as we say in Britain, the proof of the pudding is in the eating. You know, China's government is responding to the actual needs of the Chinese people. Like, what are the priorities? What are the biggest priorities of government? They're making people's lives better. Poverty alleviation. What capitalist government has done what China's government has done in terms of poverty alleviation, or the development of renewable energy and biodiversity protection and pollution reduction and forestation, et cetera, et cetera, you know, meeting the needs of people and planet. So, yeah, I think, you know, that probably more or less sums up, you know, how China's consultative democracy works.
1: I love it that you're able to put such complex ideas so succinctly and make them understandable. And this is one of the reasons we have people like you on the show.
2: Yeah. Tales of Chinese Children is a collection of fairy tales and fables written by Edith Eaton, one of the first Asian American women writers from the turn of the 20th century. Edith focused on children who were treasured.
3: They are the sweetest gift of all.
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1: You know, I was just reading an article by Kyle Chan in which he argued that China has a policy of wait and see. And in that

0: context, you've argued that the current U.S.-China rivalry isn't a conventional geopolitical contest, but a new Cold War rooted in imperial decline, which is part of Kyle's argument as well, that the U.S. isn't, that China believes that the U.S. is in decline, then all it needs to do is wait. It seems like a U.S. Cold War that China refuses to participate in. Can you unpack the logic behind your framing?
1: Sure. I mean, the overall context that needs to be borne in mind is that China's rise is the biggest threat to U.S. hegemony in many, many decades, right? Certainly since the collapse of the Soviet Union and the collapse of the people's democracies in Eastern and Central Europe. And if you look at the worries that American strategists had in the 1990s about what was happening next, if you read Brzezinski's Grand Chessboard, where he talks about this real concern, the main thing we need to worry about in the future is the idea that you would have this sort of grand coalition of the US's enemies centered around China, Russia, and Iran. I mean, that's happening, right? Yeah. And it's very alarming for the US ruling class and is very different to what people expected, right? You know, the US's vision for China from the late 70s, from the start of the rapprochement between the US and China, starting with Kissinger's visit in 1971 and Nixon's visit in 1972, then going on to actual reestablishment of bilateral relations under Carter in 1979. The US's vision was that China would be, you know, integrated into the global world order on US terms, and it would have a permanent position at the bottom of the hierarchy, right? The Chinese would make t-shirts, cheap toys, they would be open to US investment, and they would make a lot of Western capitalists very rich. And then, you know, China has made a lot of Western capitalists very rich. And they wouldn't challenge the US's global dominance. They wouldn't develop high technology and become a competitor in those terms. They wouldn't develop a modern military. They wouldn't develop global influence. And ideally, they'd give up on, you know, this communism. The hope was that there would be a type of peaceful evolution towards the natural state of things, right? Towards capitalism, towards the end of history, towards liberal democracy, as we've talked about. And that's what they thought up until the collapse of the Soviet Union at the end of 1991. So that was the plan for China. That's what the West wanted for China. And the reality, meanwhile, has been a pretty stark contrast with that. You know, China has become, at least in purchasing power parity terms, the largest economy in the world. In nominal GDP terms, it's the second largest economy in the world. Either way, you know, it's a force to be reckoned with. China's the major trading partner of about two-thirds of the world's countries. About three-quarters of the world's countries are signed up to the Belt and Road Initiative. China is increasingly a global leader in multiple dimensions of science and technology, in renewables, in telecommunications, in space exploration, in advanced infrastructure, electric transport, nanotechnology, quantum computing. You know, the fact that two-thirds of the world's high-speed rail is in China says a lot, right? The fact that 97-98% of all the world's electric buses are made in China says something, right? You know, that China's very much moved on from being a producer of cheap goods. And China is an increasingly loud voice in international forums at the United Nations. It's a member of the Security Council. It has very close relationships with nearly all the members of the Global South. And it's a voice for peace, and it's a voice against hegemony, it's a voice against war, it's a voice against imperialism, it's a voice against unilateralism. Worst of all, China remains a socialist country. You know, it's a country which is enjoying incredible and unprecedented success. It's increasingly seen around the world as a leader. You know, people look at China and see, well, this place is the future. But it's a socialist country, and it's led by a communist party. It's a non-white country, which, you know, for parts of the world that are built on an ideology of white supremacy is a problem. You know, it's like it combines all of the worst things. It's breaking with the Washington consensus. It's putting forward a whole new form of modernization, a whole new form of development. It's developing outside a paradigm of and without the sponsorship of imperialism. It's not reliant on war. It's not reliant on occupation. It's not reliant on coups, on coercion, on unilateral sanctions. Its development isn't based on neoliberalism. It's not based on austerity policies. you know, you live in China. Do you see much in the way of austerity policies? It's not based on mass privatization or, you know, deregulation, deunionization, all the things that the Western ruling classes have been pursuing for the last four decades plus. So, you know, China is the foremost non-Western success story. It's broken out of underdevelopment. And as such, it's a threat. It's an economic threat because it protects its own sovereignty, and it's at the core of the multipolar process, and that limits options for imperialism worldwide. And it's an ideological threat because it's putting forward an alternative development model that clearly works. And, you know, that I often come back to Deng Xiaoping's quote, and I think it was his 1992 Southern Tour, where he points out that, you know, we've got to develop the productive forces. Ultimately, the superiority of socialism over capitalism will, in the final analysis, be proven by the more rapid and deeper development of the productive forces under socialism. We're seeing that, you know, come to fruition now, right? So that's the context. That's why this new Cold War is being waged. That's why this hybrid war is being waged. The objective is to weaken, to destabilize, to undermine, to demonize China, to prevent its further rise, to weaken its links with the rest of the world. And, you know, as we've discussed, the situation in Venezuela feeds into this, the situation in Iran feeds into this, the situation in Cuba feeds into this. There's an objective of just of building options for future military aggression against China, with an end goal of reversing the Chinese Revolution, dismantling socialism, dismantling the gains of the Chinese working class, potentially dismembering the country, balkanizing it. But, you know, and what's China's response to all of this? You know, China, as you say, China doesn't want a war. China doesn't want a cold war. China doesn't want a hot war. This is obviously not a contest that China wants to participate in. You know, China is trying to develop. China's working towards its second centenary goal of building an advanced, beautiful, modern, harmonious, democratic, socialist society by 2049, right? By the centenary of the founding of the People's Republic. China benefits from peace. China has benefited enormously from a peaceful international context over the last few decades, from having the freedom to develop, you know, mutually beneficial relationships with all countries, and from following the principles of peaceful coexistence. So in that sense, you know, China has actually been, you know, people talk about a post-war international order, and it means different things to different people. But the most important thing that it means is the United Nations Charter and the establishment of the United Nations and the establishment of the General Assembly and the Security Council and the creation of some meaningful sort of international law. And China is the country that adheres to that. You know, China is actually the country that adheres to the so-called post-war international order. And it's the US and it's the Western European countries that are actually the renegades in those terms. So that's how I would frame this whole emerging new Cold War situation.
0: Wow. Yeah, we're going to have you back. There are so many more questions I want to ask you, and there's limited time, so I'm going to have to skip a few questions. But your answers are so, again, succinct and just brilliantly articulated, and you always come back to the point in just a profoundly interesting way. I think you need to write more books, Carlos. We all need to be able to access these ideas really easily. In your opinion, how does China's foreign policy rhetoric around sovereignty, and this comes up a lot, differ from traditional Western doctrines? Why is this important to understand given China's non-interventionist policies?
1: Sure. I mean, China's the basic theoretical framework for China's foreign policy from the beginning, you know, certainly from 1950s. I think the Zhou Enlai first enunciated the five principles of peaceful coexistence in 1954, and they were announced jointly with Jawaharlal Nehru in Panjshir around that time. And yeah, so that's been the overall theoretical framework for China's foreign policy since then, right? So that's the last 70 plus years. You know, the five principles are respect for sovereignty, respect for territorial integrity, non-aggression, non-interference in other countries' internal affairs, equality and mutual benefit, and peaceful coexistence. So this idea that countries, you know, we live in a

0: historical epoch where different countries have different social systems. And it seems very likely that that situation will last for an extended period of time. You know, 100 years ago, you know, when the October Revolution took place in 1917, you couldn't predict, right, this situation would persist for as long as it has and as long as it will probably continue to do, where you have socialist countries and you have capitalist countries and you have hybrid systems in different parts of the world. You know, that's, and on that basis, you have the need for peaceful coexistence. You have to respect there's different countries with different systems and you have to be able to get along without descending into a state of permanent war. So this framework, which I say was theorized in the 50s, has defined China's foreign policy, and it's you know, since then it's been incorporated into international law, and it's really a kind of template for relations between states. And you know, as I was saying earlier, you know, the most important difference with the West is that China actually adheres to those principles. China actually adheres to international law, and I guess one manifestation of that is that China has not been at war in nearly 50 years. You know, China's record is incredibly peaceful ever since the founding of the People's Republic in 1949. Where it has been in wars, by and large, it's gone to war in defense of countries that have been attacked by imperialism. You know, China heroically came to the aid of the Korean people in 1950. China heroically came to the aid of the Vietnamese people in 1965, and before that when they were fighting the French. But you know, since 1979, China has not been at war. China has not dropped a bomb on another country. You know, compared to the US's 800 overseas military bases and its incredible infrastructure, global infrastructure, power projection, China's got one single overseas military base, and it's, you know, in Djibouti to protect shipping lanes off the Horn of Africa, and that's shared by multiple other countries, right, including European countries, right. So it's very much not for, you know, imperialist or colonialist purposes. China is involved in exactly zero regime change operations, exactly zero unilateral sanctions campaigns. It carries out no coups. It carries out no assassinations. It carries out no invasions. It carries out no occupations. You know, and the focus on sovereignty recognizes that no one country has the right to interfere in the internal affairs of another country, and that all countries have the right to determine their own political, economic, and social systems without external interference. That, you know, that we live in a world of many different development models, many different paths to progress and modernization, many different approaches to governance. So, you know, it's the opposite, I suppose, of a end of history type of homogenization. That sovereignty means that you have the right to develop your own development model, and I think that feeds into the notion of multipolarity as well, because in a framework of international relations where all countries have a say, all countries can assert their sovereignty, and all countries have the right to develop and choose their own path to development, then that also opens a road for socialism. You know, if the power of imperialism and unilateralism has been broken, then any country, you know, be it in Africa, be it in Latin America, be it in the Caribbean, be it in Asia, be it in the Pacific, can select a pair of shoes that fits its feet, right? You know, to use one of Xi Jinping's metaphors, can choose a path to development that works for its historical and geographic and cultural and economic circumstances, without being under pressure from, you know, military pressure from the United States and its allies, financial and economic pressure from the International Monetary Fund or the World Bank, etc., etc. So that's why sovereignty is so important. You know, sovereignty is kind of the antidote to imperialism. Oh yeah.
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1: He was the first Chinese citizen to graduate from Yale University in the mid-19th century.
0: I was born on the 17th of November. She had prominent features. Three of us were old enough to lend a helping hand.
1: He navigated between two vastly different cultures and moved further to realize his dream and promote understanding between the people of China and the United States.
0: Ye Mingxing was a native of Hamyang. I realized no danger. 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
2: 我爱你, I love you. 我爱你. 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
6: You know, I wanted to ask you specifically because you are located in London, I believe. Starmer was recently in China. Mm-hmm. Following Canadian Mark Carney, is the world simply circumventing the USA and Washington, D.C., in your opinion? Do you think the UK and China are really set to, you know, develop their relations in meaningful ways, economically at least? What does this mean for the UK, Europe, the G7? And does that mean a G7 minus the U.S. because the U.S. is behaving so erratically internationally? Or is it different than I have framed it?
7: Well, it's good to be optimistic and we can live in hope. You know, I think you've identified a pattern, you've identified a trajectory that's very much in place, and that with pursuit of the project for a new American century, the US will really end up alienating itself from the rest of the world. You know, it's the whole idea of US policy has been to isolate China and isolate Russia and isolate Iran. Actually, the US is going to end up isolating itself because the project for new American century is not actually viable. You know, the US hegemony is dead, is dying. Even the dollar system and the Wall Street system are declining in their power and in the hold that they have on the world. So the Starmer visit, you know, that's part of a diplomatic pattern. You know, there was a whole sequence of Western leader visits to Beijing. As you say, you had Canada's Mark Carney, you had President Martin from Ireland, the Finnish president, German Chancellor Merz, I think has just been in China. I think that trip has just ended now. Spain's president Pedro Sanchez seems to be visiting China every couple of months. So you've got a kind of flurry of engagement. And I do think, you know, as you've alluded to, that reflects some level of reassessment by the US's traditional allies of how they are going to protect their own economic and strategic interests amid what seems to be a very unstable, a very volatile situation in the US, in Washington, D.C. Yeah, I mean, you know, this, it's kind of, maybe we're finally reaching the end of the original Cold War era. You know, with the end of World War II and the start of the Cold War from the mid to late 1940s, the European powers, Britain, France, Germany, and others, really fell in under US leadership and for most of that time since, the US has enjoyed uncontested and an unparalleled level of dominance. So the contradiction between the imperialist powers, which is a very important dynamic in the history of imperialism, has been muted in this period, basically because you had this big threat of socialism, you had the big threat of the Soviet Union and its allies, and because the US had emerged relatively unscathed from the war, because it had not been devastated by war in the way that the European powers were, because its economy had actually thrived during the war, because the US turned out to be so incredibly good at war capitalism. it kind of takes us back to Arthur Miller's All My Sons. The US was uniquely well positioned to assert its leadership over the Western world, over the capitalist world. And that has been the prevailing dynamic ever since, right? So over the course of the last 80 years. There's always been tensions within that, because inter-imperialist contradictions never really go away. And Britain has always had its own sovereign interests, and France has always had its own sovereign interests, and Germany has always had its own sovereign interests. Even Japan has always had its own sovereign interests that have varied to one degree or another from those of the United States, but those have been relatively muted, right? That's been the smaller part of the overall equation. Although it's flared up in certain situations, for example, in 2003, France and Germany famously didn't join the US's criminal war on Iraq. And then about 10 years ago, that Britain and other countries had strongly blossoming relations with China. About 2015 was the period of what they called the golden era of UK-China relations, where you had Xi Jinping on a state visit to Britain, enjoying a pint of English ale with then British Prime Minister David Cameron, and so on and so forth. That was very much driven by economic interests. It was driven by Chancellor of the Exchequer, who's like the equivalent of a finance minister or whatever, the main economics person in the government, George Osborne, who was a city boy. He came from the city of London, so he was deep into finance capital, and he recognized that what Britain really needed was a ton of investment and opportunities for emerging markets, and that's what China represented. So he really drove that so-called golden era. So there have been deviations from this Cold War paradigm. And the other thing about the Cold War paradigm is that it kind of loses relevance when the Soviet Union doesn't exist anymore, when socialist Germany doesn't exist, when socialist Romania, Bulgaria, Albania, Poland, Yugoslavia, Hungary, and so on, have ceased to exist and have embraced capitalism, right? So it's over the last three decades, it's been relatively shaky. I think it's really on its last legs now, especially in a situation where US imperialism is not what it was. US strength is not what it was. US hegemony is not what it was. Yes, it's still the only military superpower in the world, but economically, the US simply doesn't enjoy the level of influence and control that it used to. The dollar's not as strong as it used to be. And there's multiple components to that. Partly it's simply declining rate of profit and ongoing economic crisis, and particularly the fallout from the 2007-2008 financial crisis, from which the world and from which the capitalist world has still not recovered. But it's also the US policy of using its control of the global financial system in such a stupid and reckless way. For example, when you can, apropos of nothing, cut whole countries out of the global financial system, cut them out of the payment system, cut them out of SWIFT, then you weaken the whole world's confidence in your currency. You make it that much less likely that foreign governments will prop up your

0: economy by buying trillions of dollars worth of your treasury bonds. So, generally speaking, in British terms, like Britain has more or less since 2017, 2018, particularly since the Brexit vote, actually, I would say, really aligned itself quite closely with Washington's overall strategy of containment, of decoupling, of ideological confrontation with China, often at the cost of its own economic interests. But at the same time, cooperation with China is simply massively important. You know, China is Britain's fourth largest trading partner. China's a huge market for goods and services. In terms of green technologies, in terms of electric vehicles, in terms of pharmaceuticals, and more, you know, China's hugely important, and there's a lot of fruit to be reaped from, you know, mutually beneficial relations between those countries. And the same is the case with Canada, the same is the case with France, the same is the case with Germany. And in a context where the US is increasingly unpredictable, increasingly unreliable, then it's you have to have some kind of vision, even from the point of the ruling class of these countries, of slowly detaching itself from US domination and accepting the inevitability of a multipolar world order. You know, whether anyone likes it or not, that's the trajectory, that's the direction things are going in. You know, the Cold War isn't coming back. It's never going to be 1945 again. It's never going to be 1990 again. You know, the unilateral era, the imperialist era, the hegemonic era, is coming to an end. And so at some point, you have to embrace a shifting and a new reality and find your place in it, you know? And also, like, China's proven itself, whereas the US is showing itself to be extremely volatile, and that volatility is not just directed towards the global south, and it's not just directed to China, and it's not just directed to Russia, but increasingly it's directed to its historic allies as well. You know, at the point where Trump is threatening to turn Canada into the 51st state of the Union and to invade Greenland, which is hilarious because, you know, it's making the European leaders also all realize how concerned they are about colonialism in the 21st century, forgetting that Greenland is already a colony just of Denmark and not of the United States. You know, the Trump effect is that people are increasingly coming to understand that the United States is not actually a stable or reliable partner. And if you look at China, in contrast, it has time and time again demonstrated its stability, its dependability, its commitment to peaceful coexistence, its respect for sovereignty, and, as we were discussing earlier, its adherence to international law, to multilateralism, its opposition to coercion. You know, it's not difficult to contrast Beijing's approach with that of Washington. So in that sense, I think the fully Atlanticist position that European countries and Britain in particular have followed over the course of the last decades is just becoming untenable, you know, and this idea of just a whole scale decoupling from China or de-risking from China, it just, you know, it's not realistic, it's not tenable, and it's collapsing under the weight of the reality of the situation, you know, that even Washington's closest allies are having to acknowledge that you can't disengage from China, you have to engage with China. And you can't just engage with it on your own terms, you have to engage with it on its terms as well, and in a mutually beneficial way. And there'll be a great deal of fruit to be reaped from that sort of thing. So, you know, like I say, I think the Starmer trip and the other trips from European leaders to Beijing, they reflect at some degree this emerging multipolarity. With like all of these countries face a choice, and it's a difficult choice, and different countries will succeed with it to different degrees. But it's like, do we want to cling to a fading US hegemony, or do we want to adapt to a multipolar world? There's the choice. Take it.
1: Well, you know, given the long history of US military confrontations around the world, as someone who loves peace and has worked for, you know, as an activist, both of us, I'm sure, are very hopeful that a multipolar world will be one in which less military conflict and war will prevail. I have one last question, and you're going to have to keep it brief because we're over time.

0: some of this is not going to make it onto the radio. But as a last question, what concrete steps can listeners take to promote peace and informed discourse between the US, UK, China, and all countries around the world?
1: Well, concretely, you know, I think people can start by making the effort to learn about China. Don't accept the mainstream narrative. Don't buy into the propaganda war, which, by the way, is war propaganda. You know, you've got ruling classes and governments and media outlets that are spreading a propaganda war in order to build public support for a Cold War and then potentially a hot war against China. You know, seek out alternative sources, such as what you yourself and others are doing on YouTube, on Twitter, and on other platforms, or what we do with Friends of Socialist China. I think our website and our events and our social media platforms are a useful resource for understanding what's going on in China. People can read my book if they really want to. The East is Still Red. There's another book that was released last year as well that called People's China at 75. That I co-edited along with Keith Bennett, who's my fellow co-editor of Friends of Socialist China. And there's several other really useful, really valuable books that have been written in recent years about China by Western authors, you know, really doing the hard graft to understand what's going on in China and to explain it to a Western audience in ways that they can understand. So authors such as Roland Bohr, who's an Australian academic who's based there in Beijing, Ken Hammond, who's a US academic and longstanding China specialist. And you know, people, I think, if they're concerned about promoting peace, then and building friendship and building solidarity, then I would recommend people to work in the anti-war movement in their countries, alert peoples to the dangers of the new Cold War, you know, emphasize the need for, like, the actually urgent need for the deepest levels of global cooperation on climate change, on peace, on development, on preventing nuclear war, on managing pandemics, on managing antimicrobial resistance, on managing the dangers associated with artificial intelligence, you know, or unregulated, unconstrained artificial intelligence, and so on. Humanity actually faces quite a lot of existential crises, and there's no, you know, they're crises that can only be resolved on the basis of global cooperation and can't be resolved in the context of confrontation and war, including Cold War.
0: Thank you so much for your time, Carlos Martinez.
1: Thanks, Jason.

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1: Now the news. I'm Wen Jie. U.S. President Donald Trump is in Beijing for a state visit to China through Friday. This is the first U.S. presidential visit to China in almost 9 years, and Trump's second since November 2017. He will meet Chinese President Xi Jinping. The Chinese Foreign Ministry said the two leaders will engage on major issues concerning bilateral ties as well as world peace and development. Trump was welcomed by Chinese Vice President Han Zheng at the airport. The China Council for the Promotion of International Trade has welcomed U.S. business representatives accompanying U.S. President Donald Trump on his state visit to China. A spokesperson for the council says China and the United States have broad room and huge potential for pragmatic cooperation. The spokesperson adds that under the strategic guidance of the two heads of state, businesses from both countries are expected to deepen exchanges and cooperation. China's railway construction made steady progress in the first 4 months of 2026, with fixed asset investment expanding 3.2%. The investment reached over 200 billion yuan, or around $29 billion.

0: The U.S. Senate has confirmed Kevin Warsh as the next chair of the Federal Reserve. Warsh will succeed Jerome Powell, whose term as Fed chair expires on Friday. Powell will remain on the Federal Reserve Board as a governor. The United Arab Emirates has denied reports that Israeli Prime Minister Benjamin Netanyahu visited the country. The UAE Ministry of Foreign Affairs said claims that it had received Netanyahu or any Israeli military delegation were false. The ministry stressed that relations between the UAE and Israel are conducted under the framework of the publicly known Abraham Accords and not through any secret arrangements. The International Energy Agency says mounting supply losses from the Strait of Hormuz are drawing down global oil inventories at a record pace. In its latest oil market report, the IEA noted that with Hormuz tanker traffic still restricted, cumulative supply losses from Gulf producers have exceeded 1 billion barrels. At the same time, stocks from commercial and government strategic storage sites are flowing into markets to offset the losses. The report said the petrochemical sector is bearing the heaviest losses as feedback availability tightens. Hungarian Prime Minister Peter Magyar has said the country's fuel and crude oil supplies remain stable, with strategic reserves at nearly 80% capacity. Magyar was speaking at his first press conference since the new government took office. Magyar said officials have been briefed by MOL Group Chairman Zsolt Hernady, who confirmed that supply conditions remain steady despite rising global energy prices. On foreign affairs, Magyar said he will make his first official visits next week to Poland and Austria. On EU relations, Magyar said negotiations are ongoing over suspended EU funds, with the European Commission delegation expected in Budapest next week, ahead of further talks in Brussels later this month. Air India says it will temporarily suspend 6 international routes and cut frequency on 22 others from June to August. The airline said it made the adjustment in response to continued airspace restrictions over certain regions and record-high jet fuel prices. It said these factors have significantly impacted the commercial viability of certain planned services. Researchers in Australia say they have developed a next-generation malaria vaccine that requires no refrigeration. Griffith University says the vaccine shows strong potential to provide long-lasting protection and reduce transmission of the disease by mosquitoes. It said the vaccine should be low-cost, and its cold chain independence strongly enhances deployability. China has begun the world's first space experiment on human artificial embryos. China's Tianzhou 10 cargo craft delivered the samples to its space station earlier this week. Chinese astronauts then installed the samples in the space station's experimental module. And that's the news. I'm Wen Jie.
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2: Hello and welcome to World Insight with me, Tian Wei. U.S. President Donald Trump arrived in Beijing for his state visit to China. Trump said he's looking forward to the trip and expects great things to happen during his visit. It's the first in-person meeting between the two presidents since their meeting in Busan last October and the very first visit by a U.S. president in almost 9 years. Expectations are running high as we speak, and here is my latest take. Chinese and U.S. presidents are meeting this week. It's an opportunity that both countries and the world should not miss. Over the past year and a half, the two countries have endured multiple rounds of wrestling, from tariff wars and export controls to technological rivalry. It's clear that the relationship was not, is not, and will not be a winner-takes-all type, but one that requires both to coordinate for a win-win while shaping the evolving world order. Of course, no one is naive enough today to throw out a few slogans to solve problems. Compared to 9 years ago when President Trump made his first visit to China, both sides now have figured out that the most efficient way forward is to acknowledge reality, each other's capacities, and based on that, move relations forward, one step at a time. After all, what needed to be argued has already been argued. What needed to be discussed has already been discussed. The red lines and bottom cards of both sides have been laid almost entirely bare on the table.

0: Springtime in Beijing is not just marked by fully blossoming Chinese roses along the major roads, which makes the city a huge rose garden, but also a blossoming Chinese economy, spearheaded by innovation and ever more partnerships with the rest of the world. It's no longer a tech follower, but what some in the U.S. call a peer competitor, yet China prefers to call it a better self, be it in artificial intelligence and applications, electronic vehicles, robotics, pharmaceuticals, high-speed rail, batteries, and clean energy. In one word, more room for cooperation than rivalry. This is a conclusion reached after years of strategic maneuvering, to put it politely, efforts and rhetoric of decoupling and severing supply chains between the two nations since Trump's second term started. The result, more from both sides understand now the two economy structures are more complementary than ever before, with each having unique comparative advantages. So you see, relatively equal footing means coordination and cooperation are better choices, not confrontations. The top leaders are leading the rest of the countries forward on a new stage of interaction. The Busan summit last year was a crystallization of it, and both sides have established and maintained mechanisms for more grounded work and for more frequent communication and coordination, but of course not enough. Given the huge needs on both sides, such as trade and investment, as well as other issues related to what China calls international peace and development, the rising challenges of AI governance as technological development reaches a critical stage, increasing conflicts worldwide are having their dampening effects on all economies. First and foremost, emerging geographical choke points preventing the long-standing flow of energy and trade. Of course, none of these will be easy, as trust is still a luxury in bilateral relations. Many things have to be pushed forward, even when suspicion, misunderstandings, and risk are present. Yet both sides must move forward. President Trump is showcasing his political capabilities to his voters. China has a parallel need to secure the space and resources for its own development and to create more common ground for the world to move on. So in the top leaders' discussion, one could expect pragmatic issues related to purchasing products at reasonable prices for mutual cooperation, as well as the reiteration of core national interests. Even more importantly, many see this opportunity as a time for leaders of the two largest economies of the world to open a conversation about potentially more fundamental questions. What kind of relationship should exist between China and the U.S., starting from what channels and mechanisms can be set up to deal with immediate issues and preparing for the longer ones?
1: Beyond the headlines, this is World Insight.
0: Both China and the U.S. are global leaders in artificial intelligence, one of the most transformative cutting-edge technologies. Can the two countries reach more cooperative approach to AI development, especially given the latest advancements in the technology? And could the upcoming leaders' meeting address critical AI governance issue? Let's loop in our panelists. Cyrus Holtz, founder of AI Safety Connect and co-founder of Stability AI. Zeng Yi, founding dean of Beijing Institute of AI Safety and Governance. And Mu Mingpu, professor and academic director at the Chinese Academy of Sciences. The latest development, for example, with OpenAI's ChatGPT 5.4 Cyber and also Anthropic's missiles, many wonder what others predicted about what AI's capabilities might be in years. In fact, according to some expert, it's already right in front of us. And as a result of that, how far is the AI governance lagging behind the latest technological improvement of artificial intelligence?
2: Well, that's a very great question. The fact of the matter is that, you know, the celerity and the pace of the advancement of this frontier technology is astounding us, even the creators, right? So our institutions are, you know, at times hundreds, if not millennia, the way they're being set. They're not being set right now for the celerity and the advancement mm-hmm. of these capabilities. But the Mythos moment is an important one, because someone without any coding experience could run around software, you know, running, you know, banks, running

0: hospitals, running grids, and find vulnerabilities there and exploit them. So even a kid without any coding experience could do that with Mythos. So this is kind of like a wake-up call.
1: So the question really is AI governance cooperation. How far is it from us today? How much willingness and determination is there? For example, between the biggest AI powers, China and the United States. Cyrus, your thoughts.
0: Now, I think that this White House realized that we have, again, to sit at the table. So there's clear signals that is giving us hope that we can sit together, particularly around governance of what is called catastrophic and systemic risk, right? Mm-hmm. The most dangerous risk that autonomous system could unleash into a network or into societies. So I believe the time is right now for this type of discussion. The fact that China has the president of the APEC this year, which is a track one dialogue, right? Where in the US and the Chinese at the highest level, next week we're gonna see that, sit in the room, that give us hope that we can get into this global governance discussion.
1: Yi, what about from China's side? How much determination and willingness is there to cooperate on AI governance?
2: I would say from the China side, starting from the very beginning, we always say we need a commonly agreed framework for international collaboration on mutually guarantee safety for AI. So this is starting from the very beginning, like 7 years ago when we talk about AI safety in the first place in China. Well, on the other side, at this point, not all the countries can keep track of this necessity, and there are consensus, but there are no steps, concrete steps to take it forward.
1: Cyrus, willing to cooperate vis-a-vis actions of cooperation, those are two very different things. Remember 2024, you talk about that at APEC's economic leaders meeting between the two presidents of China and United States. They talk about that not let AI to control the eventual nuclear weapon decision. That it was what is decided then. But the level of AI technology at that time was very different from what it is today. So whether there is going to be still strong willingness to cooperate, and not only on that field, but also in many other fields, because AI is everywhere now. So what do you think about that?
0: We don't want to allow humans, whether it's individual actors or state actors, to develop nuclear weapons or biological weapons or radiological weapons. You know, leveraging AI system is something that is very much on the table. That is a discussion that is ongoing between the US and China. And that gives us hope that we can expand this discussion towards the advanced capabilities that these systems are bringing about. And the two main things are this new discussion that should be around loss of control of very powerful systems, you know, that we are currently all developing in the labs in the US and in China, both, right? So loss of control is one thing. The other discussion is alignment, right? Making sure that these systems are indeed acting the way you want them to act and getting toward the goal that you are stating to them. So these are the two issues that needs to be on the table.
1: Yeah.
0: And we see with the advancement of the capabilities, again, Mythos is a case in point, that this is becoming real, right? This is not more science fiction anymore.
1: Some have been suggesting, while the analogy of how the Nuclear Non-Proliferation Treaty was signed decades ago can be an interesting example for now, at least. But of course, these two things are very different. One is very specialized field. The other is AI now infiltrated into everywhere. So these are similar but different.
0: The analogy holds, particularly within the Track 2 part of it, right? Mm-hmm. So you had the Pugwash conferences that have helped, you know, since 1957, you had scientists, nuclear scientists, you know, from the Soviet Union, from China, and the US and Europe meeting together and having discussions, right? So that is the same kind of work that Professor Zhang and myself are promoting, you know, between the East and the West. That's the work that we're doing with AI Safety Connect, that the work that the Beijing AI Safety Institute is also engaged with, is having discussion within scientists, you know, from different frontier labs, mm-hmm. and preparing the way, paving the way for the discussion that are upcoming, you know, from the political leaders. So I would say in that sense, you know, the track to history and the track to discussion that have allowed the treaties on non-proliferation in nuclear domain is quite valid.

0: an existential risk to humanity.
1: These are very, very concrete steps that, you know, policymakers could put in place. But it only boils down to the two superpowers of AI, right?
2: How to avoid that real AI governance discussion will be taken advantage by eventually blocks and also export controls and taboos,
1: right,
2: coming from both sides against each other. That's a, how things are not going to be done in the name of AI governance cooperation and yet to serve a very different purpose.
1: Well, I'm also a VC, right? So we invest in solutions that are toward AI safety. Part of these solutions that we're seeing is around compute governance. So the technological solution exists. It necessitates now some kind of willpower from the policymakers.
2: Tell me more about what can make actions happen.
3: Let's say we had these COP meetings for 30 times, well, I think it's the COP 31, 31, 31st this year. These COP meetings, there are a lot of principles agreed upon. There are a lot of consensus. But the point is whether the government has the will to carry out those consensus. And without government's will to implement this consensus, it's very difficult. Let's talk about this situation. Now, we have two superpowers in AI. The only way to have this work is some government, but presumably China or United States, decided we are going to set up our own guardrails and AI governance and show the people in the world how to do it. In this case, it's the tech giants in the Silicon Valley who are willing to do this. I think in the early discussion when this when large language model came out, there are a lot of agreements that we should immediately have some sort of governance, but this voice has disappeared, essentially. And the U.S. government shows no intention at this moment to actually form a national policy on the AI governance.
2: That sounds perfect, but Professor Poole, have you ever thought about this? I mean, what you're talking about mainly is AI safety, you know, things that are not necessarily related to national security or the defense industry.
3: Yes.
2: However, it is, some would say, it is exactly in the defense industry that's where the danger is. So are you suggesting we can only do part of the job, not necessarily the whole job, when it comes to AI governance?
3: The mechanism has to be established to implement or act on those developers or people who use the AI in the wrong way. And then once that mechanism is developed, then you could be openly shared to all developers or all users around the world. Because there's no consensus that everybody agreed to act together, right? So that's, for example, I always like to go back to the COP discussion, COP conferences.
2: But does that work?
0: I think we need a common framework, taking both military and non-military applications. So for military applications, actually at the back for the foundational models, the engines, they're from non-military.
2: Right.
0: So that means when you build non-military foundational models, you need to keep an eye on potential malicious use and abuse, the possibilities of being abused, and then to protect from the foundational model perspective in the first place, so that they will not be that easy to be proliferated, mm-hmm. to be evil used. Mm-hmm. So this is why we cannot divide these two domains, but to, as you suggested, to put them into a holistic framework and to take care of both safety and security perspective altogether.
1: I think, you know, going back to trust and verification, Sam Altman during the last summit in New Delhi, you know, what was supposed to be the AI safety summit, that was the AI impact summit back then, but he called for an IEA for AI, right? An international energy, atomic energy agency for AI, you know, but what does it mean? You know, going back to the parallel between nuclear and that, IEA has been set up by the United Nations, but it worked because they had verification and proven verification mechanism that were put in place to understand who's developing nuclear in different parts

0: of the world. We need to have, so the idea is very valid. The idea could work only if the US and China agree upon it, and we can also bring middle powers, etc. But around hardware verification, around compute verification, GPUs and various algorithms that are being used by the system, such an agency or such a project or initiative could be extremely, extremely valuable.
1: That's all we have for today's discussion on World Insight. I'm Tian Wei.
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0: Some say Chinese is one of the most difficult languages in the world, and learning it is almost impossible.
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3: So I'm sort of tone deaf. I can't really hear them.
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1: the grammar.
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0: Only because you're not learning it in the right way. 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
7: 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This is Dialogue.
8: Hello and welcome to Dialogue. China and the US remain the world's two most consequential powers, but they are moving in very different directions. China is doubling down on self-reliance, aiming to break through Western technological containment. The US, meanwhile, appears increasingly determined to preserve its global dominance, reasserting influence in the Western Hemisphere while treating energy security from Venezuela to Iran as a central pillar to geopolitical power. But despite mounting tensions across trade, technology, security, and diplomacy, both sides appear to be managing competition carefully and perhaps uneasily. So the real question is, can this uneasy balance last? How can Beijing and Washington avoid confrontation? Can people-to-people exchanges succeed where official diplomacy struggles? And ultimately, is peaceful coexistence a realistic outcome or just wishful thinking? To explore these questions, in the first half of the show, I'm joined by Max Baucus, former U.S. ambassador to China. In the second half, we turn to China's reform and opening up and what it means to foreign businesses today. I'll be speaking with Roberta Lipson, founder of United Family Healthcare and the chair emeritus of the American Chamber of Commerce in China. So welcome to the show, Ambassador Baucus. We know President Trump is expected to arrive in Beijing very soon. So what are his priorities, or what's your understanding of the Chinese priorities? What are the likelihood for the two sides to reach some agreements, maybe not on the Iran issue, but what about the trade and technology, for example?
9: Well, I think, first of all, it's important for both leaders to appear together. They shake hands. They show their meeting. That's most important, frankly. Then next question is, what agreements might there be? I do not have high expectations for significant agreements. A couple of reasons. One is because there's been very little preparation by both sides leading up to this summit. Very little preparation. In the past summer,

0: It's generally both sides spend a lot of time preparing, putting together the programs, the agreements. And when I was ambassador to China, for example, each of the summits that I attended with President Obama and President Xi, those summits took a lot of time, a lot of preparation, and there's not much preparation preceding this summit. So I don't expect a lot there. On the other hand, China, President Trump's going to urge China to back off on rare earths because the squeeze by China on rare earths exports to the U.S. is hurting the United States. It's causing a lot of difficulties for the United States. So Trump wants that. Trump will also push back, wants more market access, and he's also going to complain about China subsidizing its industries, especially its high-tech industries, to such a great degree. I don't think he'll get very far there, but he will raise that. On the Chinese side, I think that China would like several sanctions to be reduced or eliminated. The U.S. has over 1,000 sanctions against the Chinese individuals and Chinese companies, and frankly, China has begun to show a little bit of a strength in this subject by imposing its own statutes of pushing back against U.S. sanctions. And that's a big development. For example, China telling Chinese refineries, don't honor U.S. sanctions. U.S. has sanctioned Chinese refineries. China saying, no. And so China's going to really push back on sanctions quite significantly. I think that's going to be a main issue.
1: You served the U.S. ambassador to China from 2014 to 2017. That's a period of time, you know, when basically engagement was the dominant theme between the two countries. But since then, I think the first term of President Trump, we do see, you know, competition became the theme, you know, at least from the point of Washington, right, toward the relationship. So some say this is a structural issue, very difficult to handle, because on the one hand, you have the rise of China. On the other hand, you have the U.S., which, I mean, understandably, wants to preserve its global dominance there. So they say somehow the conflicts are very hard to avoid.
0: That's true. When I was serving as ambassador, I had direct access to any official in China, any official. It was wonderful. Sometimes it took a little while, but I made the request. I've got the appointment, and it meant a lot to me. Unfortunately, after I left, the next U.S. ambassador to China did not have that same access, and the other U.S. ambassadors have not had that same access. At the same time, the Chinese ambassador to the U.S. also has not had access to American officials the same way we all did beforehand. I think that some of this is structural. The structural side, I think, is because of the rise of the internet and social media. People just come a little more into their own worlds. National security is becoming more of an issue. That causes people to protect themselves a little more. They're less willing to trust somebody else. But don't forget, President Trump also, I think, accelerated the decoupling between the U.S. and China when he pushed America first. Issue those tariffs. He also reduced American reliance on our allies. That was a big problem. China saw all that. When Trump pushed America first, that, I think, accelerated a structural development that's already taking place.
1: That's right. You mentioned about the decoupling. You also warned about the risk of decoupling between China and the U.S., particularly in trade and technology. Tell us more on that. Why is that so full of risks?
0: Well, you know, classic economic theory holds that countries should trade with each other and seek comparative advantage and get the best price for their product. And different countries have comparative advantage over other countries. That's classic economic theory. Now, obviously, that's just theory. In practice, a lot of countries say, well, gee, we got to protect jobs in our own country. We don't want, you know, certain manufactured and shipped overseas, certainly China. And that was a big problem subsequent to China's entrance to the WTO. A couple of years after China entered the WTO, China just exported a lot of products to the United States and threatened a lot of jobs in the United States. So that the economic theory kind of falls apart there. But don't forget, you know, later on, you know, COVID was also a major factor here in the year 2000. Into 20 into 21, because the countries really hunkered down and took care of themselves. They worried about biological supplies. You know, they didn't want to be dependent on another country. as they're going through COVID. That was a factor that caused some of this isolationism, if you call it. That's a bit strong, but how causing each countries to take care of themselves a little bit more.
1: Often there's talk of different schools of thoughts in Washington when it comes to the China policy. And, there are probably hardline containment advocates, and also there are people who promote selective cooperation where we can. How would you describe the major camps right now which are shaping the U.S.-China policy?
0: I think, despite the rhetoric, that thinking Americans are starting to soften their antagonism over China. Because thinking Americans know that, by and large, we have to work together. That is, China is a big country. The United States is a big country. The people are alike. People in China, people in the U.S., what do they care about? They care about jobs, income, their family, education,
1: Exactly.
0: That's healthcare and so forth. So we're really a lot alike. We have to just find a way to work together. Nevertheless, the rhetoric in the U.S. is still quite strongly anti-China. Now, having said that, I think that President Trump really wants to do a deal of some kind with China. And that is undermining the hardline hawks in the United States. Because he is the president. And if President Trump wants to reach some kind of agreement with China, maybe a little bit on Taiwan. Now, that's a big question. Mm-hmm. But President Trump has signaled that he really would like to work some kind of an agreement with President Xi. And so despite the rhetoric, I think the thinking view in the U.S. is, let's see if we can maybe soften things a little bit and reach some kind of agreement.
1: You have long supported youth and cultural exchange through the Max Baucus Institute. At a time when official ties are strained and the mutual perceptions, some people would say sometimes are worsening, you have focused on people-to-people connections, people-to-people exchanges. Share with us, what's the thinking behind? Why do you see youth exchanges as critical right now? And realistically, can they still make a difference when the political trust is, let's say, declining?
0: This is very important to me. I think the more Americans go to China, and the more Chinese go visit America, the better the relationship will be. It's that simple. And I'm going to China with about 20 students during the summit.
1: Great.
0: Coincidentally. But and I'm taking another group of Chinese American students over to China a little later on in the year. It's really sad today. About 260,000 Chinese students study in the United States, even today. Only about 700 American students today study in China. It's a huge mismatch. And I believe that the more I can encourage more Americans, including students, to go to China, the better off we're going to be. I know it's trite, but they're going to be our leaders. They're our future leaders. And with these students that I send over, that we place them in different locations, come back to the United States on fire. They're so excited. One man downtown here where I live stopped me on the street and said, "Oh, Mr. Bachelor, thank you so much. My daughter was going to go to China. I was so afraid of her going to China. She's come back so excited. Oh, I thank you very much for sending her to China." I get comments like this all the time. It's very important to me.
1: Ambassador, looking ahead, what trajectory do you see for China-U.S. relations in this year, 2026, and beyond?
0: I think we'll work pretty well together. There is an underlying concern, and that is, as China becomes still stronger and as China rises even more, that could become a little bit unsettling to a lot of Americans, because Americans are used to being the king of the roost. Americans are used to being number one in the world without exception. We're all used to that. I'm 84 years old. World War II was not that long ago. And that's the mindset in America. We're better than other people. That's the mindset. Incorrect. Americans are no smarter than Chinese. They're no smarter than South Americans. But the mindset is that we're still a little better. There's a little bit of arrogance still in the United States. And it's unfortunate. When I was serving ambassador, I did my very best to get any tone of arrogance and condescension out of the speech of anybody in work to the embassy, because we are no better. We're the same. We're absolutely the same. Anyway, I'm concerned that China develops all these technologies, with EVs, solar, whatnot, and the U.S. maybe struggling a little bit, that it's going to be kind of a realization in the world, I'm more concerned about the realization in America, we may not be number one as much anymore. This is a little bit concerning. I don't know how we're going to handle this. And it'll happen sometime, maybe 10 years, 20 years from now. I don't know. But it has to be handled very carefully, very delicately by Americans and by Chinese.
1: Thank you, Ambassador. Thank you for your time and insight. In 1979, when China just began its reform and opening up,

0: and China-U.S. relations were still in the fledgling stage, a young American woman moved from New York to Beijing, where she started a business to help improve China's public health and medical services by demonstrating a different approach to healthcare. Her passion sparked United Family Healthcare, the first foreign-invested expert medical organization in China, that now claims 11 hospitals and 25 clinics around the country. We are very honored to be joined by Roberta Lipson, founder of the United Family Healthcare, and also chair in emeritus of the American Chamber of Commerce in China, known as AmCham China. Ms. Lipson, welcome to the show.
1: Thank you so much. Happy to be here.
0: Tell us, I know like 46 years ago, you know, what brought you to China?
1: Well, I was a student of Chinese history, and China always seemed so mysterious and romantic. But the more I learned about Chinese history, I thought, wow, an amazing civilization, an amazing legacy. And I became more and more curious. So I started learning Chinese language, and as a result, had an opportunity to come here in 1979. And I noticed that there was so much potential as China was opening up.
0: It's just 1 year after 1978, the start of the opening up, right?
1: Yes. So I'm very, very privileged to be able to have witnessed this whole tremendous development of China coming from a place where it was really closed off from the rest of the world and in need of so much development, and watched how the Chinese government, the Chinese people, and actually investors from all over the world banded together to make an unprecedented miracle.
0: And, you know, what made you to think of like work in the health industry, healthcare industry, you know, particular toys, but what are the factors leading to such a decision?
1: Well, I was originally, my first job in the United States was in the pharmaceutical industry. Since being a child, I always was interested in perhaps studying medicine, becoming a doctor. That didn't happen, but I saw the opportunity of bringing better care and better solutions for people for good health. And so when I got to China, I explored what the opportunities were. And of course, at the beginning, I found the opportunities was to bring new technology for Chinese doctors to be able to give better care to their patients.
0: So that's what was missing at that time, for the Chinese healthcare.
1: At the time, I think that was what was needed most. Mm-hmm. And we built a distribution company, bringing in medical equipment, medical technology from the US and from Europe, and distributing it in China. And then eventually we realized that it wasn't only about hardware. There was so much more we could bring in, new ideas about patient care, about service, about management, about patient privacy, and including new technologies. So we started working on opening a hospital, and this is our first hospital that we opened in 1997.
0: And before that, you brought in the first ultrasound machines to China, and of course, central patient monitoring, electric surgical knives, and ultrasound knives, and also the first MRI machines.
1: Yes.
0: With, you know, like, how is the response from the Chinese side and your colleagues, you know, bringing all those stuff?
1: Well, very appreciative. I mean, those are the basic tools of modern medicine. And without those basic tools, we're not bringing the best solutions for our patients. So doctors were so grateful. When I first got here, doctors' biggest tool was their mind and their hands. Of course, in Chinese medicine, we use all of our senses, right?
0: Right, right.
1: But then when they discover the problem, they don't have the tools that they need to solve the problem. Mm-hmm. And they didn't have the tools of modern medical imaging. And so, of course, bringing a doctor the ability to see inside somebody's body, that's huge. And so I think the work that we did changed the professional career of many doctors, and even saved many, many lives. I'm quite proud of that.
0: What's the situation like? Is this the first, let's say, before that, it's all public healthcare, right? Public hospitals. This is the first for-profit hospital, let's say?
1: Well, there at the time, there were already some domestic investments in private healthcare. I think we were the first investment that looked to how can we, for private pay patients, give them a different experience in healthcare, give them different opportunities for prevention, for proactive care. Now we're very

0: proud of the programs we have for anti-aging and helping people to live healthier, longer lives.
1: Unite the Family Hospital now have 11 hospitals, 25 clinics around China. Huge success, very impressive. How do you say the development, the growth of your hospital? Of course, along with the reform and opening up of China.
0: Well, without the reform and opening up, there wouldn't be room for a private international investor in healthcare. And so I believe that our company has benefited tremendously from reform and opening up, but I also believe that the Chinese people have benefited tremendously from reform and opening up because we've been able to bring ideas from all over the world, bring talent from all over the world, bringing investment from all over the world. And my hopes are that process and that trend of opening up will continue into the future because it will only benefit the people of China and the rest of the world.
1: How do you compare today's medical service?
0: If we look at even on the service side in public hospitals, it's been getting better and better. And certainly Chinese doctors in the big public 3A hospitals have all the technology at their hands in terms of medical hardware. And so I've seen huge progress, huge development. Medical social insurance has become available to the majority of people in China. I believe 98-99% of the people in China are covered by some social insurance. But I think the other good news is there's been a recognition of the government that they can't provide everything that everybody needs. There are different levels in society who have different needs in healthcare, different expectations, and different ability to pay. So they've opened the opportunities for private healthcare to fill those patients' needs and also encouraged the development of private commercial health insurance, which allows more people to be able to afford access to a higher level of care.
1: The Chinese economy have, experiencing these challenges, about confidence. People talk about, we have a lack of confidence in consumption, lack of confidence in private sector, and now the country is taking action, like a 20-point action to attract investment from other parts of the world. They are opening further, for example, the medical sector, telecom sector, education, and the cultural sector, talking about being more open to foreign investment, of course. So what's your understanding in these moves?
0: Well, I think it's certainly very helpful. I think the more open we are to international investment, the better the economy will get. But I also think it's very important not just to say we're open and then carve out exceptions. So for example, the healthcare sector that I know the most about, China has said that we welcome wholly owned foreign hospitals, for example, which in the past over the years, there have been brief periods where certain geographic areas in China did open for wholly owned investment. But I think that it's important to give the confidence that it's not just a brief opening of the door and it's going to close again. Also, not to carve out exceptions. For example, wholly owned hospitals have the exception that they are not allowed to do gene therapy or genetic prenatal diagnosis or stem cell therapy. And just carving out those exceptions make an investor feel like, well, maybe I'll be a second-class citizen and maybe there'll be other areas I'm not allowed to participate. And considering the subsidies that go, for example, to public hospitals, how will I be able to compete? So, we've built our brand at United Family Healthcare over the last 27 years. And I think that consumers have a lot of respect and confidence. And we want to be able to compete on a completely level playing field. But we do have other challenges like fairly high tax rate and not really much subsidy or no subsidy from the government. So we're out there on our own. And if we can believe that there aren't going to be a list of restrictions of what we can and what we can't participate in, I think the confidence will be even greater. And I think that that goes for those other industries that are opening up.
1: Mm-hmm. Well, speak of the businesses, of course, you were were the chair of the American Chamber of Commerce in China, and obviously familiar with the business environment in China, the U.S., and in particular the relationship or business relationship there. What do you have to say about the trade and investment between the two countries?
0: I think that in general, the U.S. business community in China continues to believe in the long-term importance of the Chinese market. Most companies are not leaving China. Most companies are continuing to grow their business in China. We've opened 3 hospitals in the last 3 years, and we have some more very exciting big investments coming up. And I think many, many of the American companies here feel the same way. Of course, some of them, a little bit worried about the geopolitical environment, are doing some de-risking by also bringing some of their supply chain to other places, but not leaving China at the same time. I think there's strong confidence in the future of the Chinese market.
1: I know you are a strong believer in globalization. Can you share with us your thoughts of why should we continue with the globalization? Why it is good to everyone, every country in the world?
0: Having watched the benefits of globalization over the last 45 years, not only for the benefit of China, but for the benefit of the world, working together on certain kinds of, for example, medical research has brought cures to cancer, has helped us prepare for potential pandemics, for global health, public health emergencies. And if we lose that, it can be disastrous. Many, for example, I know cures for cancer come from the collaboration of Chinese universities, American universities, Chinese pharmaceutical companies, and American pharmaceutical companies. And frankly, even the existence of my company, United Family Healthcare, has brought the best practices in healthcare to the people of China. So, and all the consumers of the United States benefit tremendously from products that are manufactured in China and at a lower cost. So, cut off those products to the United States consumer, it will impact inflation. Inflation will get greater and greater. Cut off that collaboration in medical research, and the whole world will suffer from those discoveries that are not made because we're not working together. Cut off the cultural openness, and our lives will become less rich. So I think that in so many ways, globalization benefits everybody. And if we all do our best to excel at what our strengths are and not look at keeping the rest of the world down, everybody, all ships will rise.

0: From north to south, east to west, people in China are chasing their dreams and leaving their mark. Want to know how they beat the odds and made a difference? Footprints brings you the true life stories of their journeys.
1: Ever wondered what's actually going on in Africa through the perspective of an African? How are things really going between China and Africa? What's the narrative of this relationship? Well, get a perspective with China-Africa Talk. 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